The most difficult part of the soul winning is not finding the soul. Jesus said, for the fields are wide unto harvest. And so the most difficult part is reaching the soul with the gospel of Jesus Christ. The scriptures help us with that. We can talk about the manner in which we get into a Bible study. For truly, this is the most difficult part of evangelism. Perhaps you have friends and families and neighbors, and you want to study with them, but you just don't know how to get into the study. Let me pause and take just a few minutes to give you an example. When I saw them walk into the doors of the church, I immediately knew they were visitors. In fact, so did all the congregation. And we need to have a Christian greeting prepared for those who come into our assembly. That's why in Romans 16:16 it says, salute one another with a holy kiss. The churches of Christ greet you. The word greeting is used several times in Romans chapter 16. And so we need to be ready. I introduced myself. Hi, my name is Rob. I'm the preacher here in this congregation. And they returned the greeting. Hi, my name is Jimmy. And this is my wife, Sharon Fisher. You see, Sharon was a school teacher. She taught kindergarten in the local county school. She had a friend. Her name was Brandy. And Brandy's one of the members of the congregation. Brandy had invited Sharon to be a part of our assembly. She knew that Sharon was struggling. Sharon had some health issues. Sharon and Jimmy were religious people. In fact, Jimmy had attended some of the mission trips of his local community church. But they had become a little bit disheartened because during the injury that Sharon had sustained, her hospital visit and subsequent recovery, Sharon had received not one card, not one visit, not even a phone call from anyone regarding her physical condition. And so they were disgruntled, and they were visiting now. I learned some of this information from Brandy, and I noticed during the assembly that Jimmy, he was intent at learning. Sharon, she had brought a notebook. She was writing down all the notes from the Bible class and the sermons. So we enjoyed our little visit afterwards. In fact, I asked them if I could put her on the prayer list. I took down their address and immediately went to our visitation leader and asked them to inform that visitation group. Let's send some cards to Sharon. During that week, Sharon received a lot of cards. In fact, she received so many cards, she was so impressed, it prompted her to send an email. The email said, "Dear Rob, last night I received a message from Sharon's husband, Jimmy," this email being sent to me via Brandy, her friend. "He said he wanted us to know how much they enjoyed our church, that he and Sharon had received at least 4 cards a day, thanking them for visiting or wishing Sharon well. He said it is just the type of church they had been looking for, one that would take care of Sharon if something ever happened to him. He says he is still praying, and he's trying to let God lead them where he wants them to be. I tried to be very encouraging. I offered to answer any questions they might have or have a Bible study sometimes. I also welcomed them back at any time. I was expecting them to answer me back so quickly with the question, 'Do you have to be a member there to take communion?' I know the answer, but I feel like if he is asking this question, he needs to know so much more. I want to answer him, though. Any suggestions? Thanks, Brandy." I immediately called Brandy. I commended her for building this relationship and trying to lead this family to Christ. It's so important that all of us are involved in evangelism. And I told her that when they came back for a visit, that we would invite them into our home and we would begin the process of building relationships. As they came the following service, that's exactly what we did. And she again took notes, but we spent time, my family, just getting to know them. And we invited them, "Would you like to come to our home for a dinner, dessert, just to visit? Perhaps you'd like to know more about the congregation here. We'd like to know more about your family." Well, they smiled and they said, "We would be glad to come." And so I turned to my family and we began to prepare for this potential visit. You see, evangelism is most effective when the entire family is involved. And so my wife, she's going to cook one of her special dinners. We want to treat our guests as the most important people when they come into our home. My daughter, she's a teenager, and I ask her, "Would you be willing, honey, to make one of your special desserts?" She's a great dessert maker. My son and I, we were going to help Nicole and Hannah get ready, get the house ready and prepared for visitors. And so we would clean and vacuum and just get things ready. We would do what you would do if you had guests coming into your home.
And so that following evening, when they stepped into our home, we sat down around the living room and we began to visit. The visit is very important. This is a time when we need to do a lot of listening. This is not a time when we need to do a lot of talking. I'll often say about Bible studies, the more we talk, the less effective the study becomes, the less likely that you're going to get into the study. I wanted to know a lot about Jimmy and Sharon. Now, Jimmy wasn't a big talker, but Sharon, she liked to talk. But I did ask Jimmy first, Jimmy, what do you do for a living? Jimmy was a security guard. And so I asked him if he could relay to us some accounts, some stories about some of the things that he's encountered at work. They were fascinating. But Sharon, she just couldn't wait to tell us about being a kindergarten teacher. She wanted to talk to us about curriculum, about Common Core. She wanted to talk about a variety of other issues that were facing her. She loved her children and enjoyed talking about the relationships she developed with them, some of her teaching techniques. She had stories that she told us, and so we laughed together. And then we moved on into the dinner table. And everyone loves a homemade meal. People love to sit down around a table and just to enjoy the fellowship together. And this is what we did for the next hour. Now, I know what you're thinking. You're thinking I was going to talk to them or ask them some Bible questions. But you would be exactly wrong about that, because that's not what I was going to do. Now, they may have been expecting that, but you see, I'm trying to build a relationship, and I want to ease into this relationship. Now, if they were going to ask me a question, I would be glad to try to answer it. But once again, I just wanted to build that relationship. And so we learned a lot about their family that day. And since really Bible discussions didn't come to the forefront, I didn't bring them up. And they left that evening after we enjoyed some time together. But before they left, I said this to them. Jimmy and Sharon, we have enjoyed our visit. Could we have you come back again so we could continue developing this relationship? They were thrilled to come back. In fact, Jimmy said, with cooking like that, I would love to come back. And so again, once again, I asked my family if they would help. You see, I want to implore all the mothers and all the wives out there, the widows, you can be of a great benefit in evangelism if you can just open up your home and cook a meal and help them feel like we love them and we care about them. And so as they came back again, this time we again struck up conversations about work and about family, and they began to talk about their children. They had grown children, and they talked about some of the relationships that they had. They talked about some of the struggles they had in life. And then Sharon made this comment. She said, do you know, Rob, she said, I've suffered this injury, and I've received so many cards from the congregation at Willette. I'm so grateful, and I want you to tell them that. I'm so grateful for the concern and care they've had for me. But did you know the place where we go, we haven't even been contacted? And it's really been disheartening. And at that time, I said to Sharon, that should never happen, Sharon. In fact, if you go through a very serious illness, the church should really be there for you. And she said, you know, we don't know a whole lot about the church, but she said, we do appreciate the love and care that you provided for us. And so as we moved over to the dinner table and we began to eat, I noticed that Jimmy wasn't really talking a lot. In fact, Brandy had shared with me that he may be a little bit reluctant to study the Bible. So I was being very careful and just building our relationship. And as we discussed things, Sharon again made the comment that we just don't really know a whole lot about the Church of Christ. And I took that as my cue. That was an opportunity because she had asked me the question again. And I said to Jimmy and Sharon, you know, we've got something really neat we'd like to show you. You see, in my home, anytime there's a Bible study that's going to be taking place, we're prepared. In fact, at the breakfast table across from the kitchen, we have these Back to the Bible booklets, Bibles and pens and paper, just waiting. I never know when we're going to use them, but I was prepared just in case. So I invited them to come over to the table. I told them we've got something very neat we'd like them to see, because I knew they wanted to know more about the church. And what better way than to have a Bible study? Now, I didn't necessarily call it a Bible study. For some, that might be a little frightening. I just said, we're going to look at something that's very interesting. And so we'd sat down around the kitchen table, and I began to pass out the booklets. And I explained that we were just going to open our Bibles and answer a few questions. In fact, they were very comfortable. We began with John 8:32. And ye shall know the truth,
and the truth shall set you free. And we asked the question, and he filled in the blank. I noticed as we went through the study, they really were enjoying it. They were learning a lot. In fact, by the end of the study, Sharon looked at me, and she said, Rob, she says, I have never learned so much about the Bible in all my life. You see, she had never had an organized Bible study, so she was learning a lot from the scriptures. And I asked them at the end, did you enjoy this? And they both nodded their heads and they said, yes, we've enjoyed it. I said, would you like to come back? I won't forget what Jimmy said. As long as there's another one of those desserts. And I said, Hannah will fix you as many desserts as you want, Jimmy. And so they left and we made another appointment for them to come back the next week. And then we went through book two. Now, during these Bible studies, as we've illustrated in previous lessons, it's not uncommon for people to ask a lot of questions. And so unless the question comes from the book, remember, we're using the technique of deferring. And so if they ask a question that really wasn't pertaining to the questions that were in the booklet, we just defer it to another time. Now, we're going to answer it, but I would rather that they answer the question as their knowledge of the scriptures increased. They really enjoyed the study about the church in book two. Once again, they learned a lot about worship, about the organization of the church, and about the name of the church. They were enjoying the Bible study. And so now we're ready for book three. Once again, we asked, would you like to come back for another study? And they once again said, we would love to. And so now in the third study, it's the most difficult study. For in the third study, most people go into it thinking that they're saved. But I already know that Jimmy and Sharon's salvation is very questionable because they had filled out a survey. It's a survey that I give during the study. And I ask some very simple questions. Do you believe in God? Do you believe in Jesus? Do you believe in the inspiration of the scriptures? Are you saved? If yes, how were you saved? How old were you when you were saved? Have you been baptized? Were you saved before or after baptism? And based on their responses, I can compare them with the answers in the scripture. And I knew that Jimmy and Sharon's answers didn't quite line up with the scriptures. You see, the night before that third study, it's a little bit difficult. In fact, it's not uncommon for us not to sleep very well. We know what's coming. You see, you can't baptize someone who thinks they're saved, because baptism is for people who are lost. And I realize that Jimmy and Sharon, they believe they're saved, but their answers don't correlate with the scripture. So as we move through the third lesson, there's going to be a transition taking place in their life. They're going to begin to apply the principles of sin and salvation. And there's going to come a time when they're going to realize they're not saved. Sharon's time came before Jimmy. Her eyes began to swell a little bit with tears. She began to make some applications of some passages about repentance and baptism, and she determined that she's not saved. Now, Jimmy wasn't so quick to come to that determination. In fact, he stopped me at that point, and he said to me, are you saying that I'm not saved? And I said, Jimmy, I'm not saying that at all. I'm not your judge. My job is just to show you what the scripture says, and you need to make that application. And so we continued to move through the study, and eventually Jimmy came to the same conclusion. And you know what we did that night? Because there's urgency in the gospel, we took them to the building and they were baptized into Christ. What makes this even so much better is that Jimmy and Sharon, as they grew in Christ and as they became more faithful and devout Christians, eventually wanted to do mission work for the Lord. And that's exactly what Sharon Fisher did. You see, here's a picture of Sharon Fisher doing a Bible study. She's using Back to the Bible. Here's a picture of Jimmy Fisher, once again, doing a Bible study using Back to the Bible. You may recognize the man on the right. We talked about him in the second session. Two new converts during Bible studies using Back to the Bibles. Most Bible studies occur because you have gained the respect of the prospect. You've gained their trust. It's the ultimate form of selflessness to build that relationship. This is something that's well been quoted that John Maxwell wrote. People don't care how much you know until they know how much you care. And so when you build that relationship with people, they begin to open themselves up and they're more receptive to studying the scriptures with you.
Take your Bibles, if you will, and open them to Acts 2 and verse 47. And you're going to notice that there's a passage that's very familiar, especially for those who are attending faithfully the churches of Christ. The Bible says, "And praising God and having favor with all the people, and the Lord added to the church daily such as should be saved." Now, for those of us who have heard this passage quoted time and time again, you're well aware of the emphasis on the word added. And we would say that if you're attending a church that you joined, it cannot be the church of Christ, because the church that Jesus purchased is one that he adds you to when you obey the gospel. But there's another very important word that's being used in Acts 2 and 47. It's the word favor, praising God and having favor with all the people. And the Lord added to the church daily such as should be saved. Dear friends, the reason the church in the first century grew so rapidly from 3,000 souls to 5,000 and then it was multiplied, it's because the people liked the church. How is the church in your community viewed? Do people like the church? Do they know about the characteristics that cause the people to have favor? If you take your Bibles and turn over to Acts, the fourth chapter, notice some of these characteristics as they're described in the early church. "And the multitude of them that believe were of one heart and of one soul. Neither said any of them that aught of the things which he possessed was his own, but they had all things in common." Now notice what it says just another verse down. "Neither was there any among them that lacked. For as many as were possessors of lands, of houses, sold them. They brought the prices of the things that were sold. They laid them down at the apostles' feet. And distribution was made unto every man according as he had need." You can tell that the church of the first century was a benevolent church. They cared about other people, and so people cared about them. So they would have been more receptive to the gospel of Christ. You see, the word favor is a unique word in the scriptures, an important word. It has its roots with the word for grace. It's defined by W.E. Vines as grace on the part of the giver, kindness, and acceptable. And so what we want to do with the prospect is show them our favor. We want to demonstrate this. As you move through the scriptures, you're going to notice when we examine the life of the master evangelist, the example. Jesus was an evangelist unlike any other. You know, he never made an error in his evangelism. And in Luke 2 and 42, it says, "And Jesus increased in wisdom and stature and in favor with God and man." And so Jesus had all the wisdom he needed to be the perfect evangelist. Physically, he was provided. But notice the word favor with God and man. Jesus was liked. People enjoyed being around Jesus. In fact, when you read the account of the gospel, you'll notice that thousands of people enjoyed the favor of Christ. People followed Jesus. They wanted to be with Jesus. Jesus wasn't a distant, and Jesus was not someone that people tried to avoid. People followed him wherever he went. This is why at times Jesus would remove himself from crowds and spend time in prayer and have time in private. Jesus had favor. People liked him. Do they like you? You see, if people don't really like us, if we're grouchy, for example, if we're individuals that are not forgiving, if we don't demonstrate the characteristics of the fruit of the Spirit of love and joy and patience and kindness, if they don't like us, why, pray tell me, would they ever trust us with teaching them the gospel? And so we need to develop that favor with others. Notice there's another passage where this word is used. And it's in the discussion of Samuel. In 1 Samuel 2 and 26, "And the child Samuel grew on, and he was found in favor both with the Lord and also with men." You see, it's important to have the favor of God. And we have that favor when we obey his commandments. The Bible says, "If you love me, keep my commandments." This is stated in so many different passages. But we also want to be in favor with our fellow man. And so as we display hospitality, as we display kindness, as we display favor to others, it endears us to their heart and allows us opportunities to teach the gospel of Jesus Christ. You see, these relationships are very important. They're important because as social creatures, God created us. In fact, the Bible says in Genesis 2 and 18, "And the Lord God said, it is not good that man should be alone. I will make him a helpmeet for him." Did you know it's not good that you're alone? God never intended for you to be by yourself. God wants you to interact with others.
So we're social creatures. And for those of you who question this, for those of you who say, well, I just don't know if I can agree to that because I like to be by myself, I want to use a modern day example. For instance, if you were just to examine modern friendships and the explosion of Twitter, iMessaging, email, and Facebook, perhaps there's never been a society with a greater thirst for favor than ours. Dear friends, consider that many people's relationships are so shallow. They're thirsting for favor. They want meaningful and deep relationships. And this is why people love social media. They're looking for friendship. You know, it makes

even with the teaching about eternity. And so indeed, there's never been a time in history where people were more thirsting for relationships. You can see it very clearly in social media. I want to give you four things that you can do to help create relationships. Number one, I'm begging you, would you open your house? I realize this is countercultural. I realize that for some of us, we've never opened our house. And I know I've heard the ladies talk about, you know, the floors just have scuffs on them. Maybe they say that the roofs are not ready, or the painting in the house is just not appropriate. Or maybe their dads that say, you know, I need to fix the doorknob. Or maybe our children leave messes in the house and you don't want to open your home. I want you to consider that your home is the greatest mission statement that God can give a family. When they see Jesus living in your home, that means something. But yet we hide our homes from people. This was not done in the first century. In fact, they used their homes commonly. Let me share with you some examples. In Acts 5:42, and daily in the temple, in every house, they ceased not to teach and to preach Jesus Christ. Where was evangelism occurring in the first century? In their homes. Friends, you're not going to have a good Bible study consistently at McDonald's. And even though old Charlie's or maybe Cracker Barrel provides wonderful meals, that's not going to give you the atmosphere to have an optimal Bible study. This is why in the first century, they used their houses. In Acts 2:46, it says that they continuing daily with one accord in the temple, breaking bread from house to house. They did eat their meat with gladness and singleness of heart. The home was a centerpiece of evangelism. It was a place where people learned more about the cross and the gospel. What we need today, dear friends, is to open our homes. Consider Acts chapter 20 and verse 20. And now I kept back nothing that was profitable unto you, but have showed you and have taught you publicly and from house to house, privately. Some have called this the 2020 vision for evangelism. So you teach it publicly from pulpits, but we need to teach it privately as well. Yes, indeed, we need to be using our homes because our homes are an important evangelistic tool in the life of Christians. The doormat needs to read welcome. We need to unlock the doors and bring them on in. And that brings us to our second point, hospitality. Bring them on in. And you treat them as the most important people in your life. Act as though the president or a king has entered your home. This is a teaching of Hebrews 13 verses 1 and 2. Let brotherly love continue, but be not forgetful to entertain strangers, for thereby some have entertained angels unawares. Do you know what most people do when they read Hebrews 13 and 1 and 2? They pause and they ask questions and they contemplate about the angels. And they spend all their time discussing the angels. Friends, may I suggest to you, this really isn't the point of the verse. This is a verse that is encouraging people to display hospitality, entertain strangers unaware. You know, it's easy for us to invite our friends into our home, but what about strangers? What about visitors to a congregation? What about a next door neighbor? Inviting them over for a meal, displaying hospitality. And this is why elders are given the qualification of hospitality. It's in 1 Timothy chapter 3 and verse 2 and Titus chapter 1 and verse 8. But there's also something else that the scriptures say about hospitality. Take your Bibles, if you have them, to Luke 10:38-42. And let's notice together. Now it came to pass as they went into the village, or entered into a certain village, and a certain woman named Martha received him into her house. And she had a sister called Mary, which also sat at Jesus' feet and heard his word. But Martha was cumbered about much serving. And she came to him and said, Lord, dost thou not care that my sister has left me to serve alone? Bid her, therefore, that she help me. Jesus answered and said unto her, Martha, Martha, thou art careful and troubled about many things, but one thing is needful. And Mary hath chosen the good part, which shall not be taken away from her. We notice in this text that Mary is given credit for opening her home. But when it came to hospitality, it was Martha who displayed it. You see, Mary was too concerned about the aesthetics, the physical aspect of the home. She was cumbered with all the serving, but not Mary. You see, Mary wanted to show kindness and love to Jesus. She wanted to learn from Jesus. She sat at his feet. Dear friends, hospitality means that, again, we treat the prospect with as much kindness as we possibly can, that we don't get distracted with what kind of carpet do we have.

Is our furniture in good enough shape to receive a prospect? Is the house perfect? These are things that cumber evangelism. And if this is the case in your house, that you're waiting till everything is perfect, may I suggest it's never going to be perfect. And you're always going to be waiting. You see, hospitality is more about Christian service and less about how the house looks or if the lawn's been mowed or if we have everything in order. Do we have enough of the silverware? Is it all matching silverware? We get distracted by things that have no eternal consequence or blessing. And so here was the case with Mary and Martha. The next point I want to realize together is that we need to hearken. It means that we need to be good listeners. You know, we're born hearing, but most of us don't know how to hearken. We're born with the ability to hear things, but listening is a learned skill. The Bible says in James 1:19, "Wherefore, my beloved brethren, let everyone be swift to hear, slow to speak, and slow to wrath." One of the teachers that I had at school said it like this: God gave us two ears and one mouth. That means he wants us to listen twice as much as he wants us to speak. Listening is something that we really need to do in a Bible study in building relationships. I wanted to listen to Jimmy and Sharon. This was not the time for me to tell them the details about my life. I wanted to hear about their life. I wanted to hear about maybe some of the joys that they'd experienced together in their marriage, or even some of the hardships. Sometimes people just need someone to listen to them. I remember there is an account told about President Roosevelt, and it helps illustrate the point that we need to be good listeners, and by and large, as a society, we failed in this. There's a story told about President Franklin Roosevelt, who often endured long receiving lines at the White House. He complained that no one really paid attention to what he was saying. One day during a reception, he decided to try an experiment. To each person who came down the line and shook his hand, he murmured, "I murdered my grandmother this morning." To his surprise, the guests responded with phrases like this: "Oh, marvelous, Mr. President. Keep up the good work. We're so proud of you. God bless you, sir." It was not until the end of the line, while greeting the ambassador from Bolivia, that his words were actually heard. Not quite knowing what to say, the ambassador leaned over and he whispered, "I'm sure she had it coming, sir." It demonstrates that sometimes we're just not good listeners. Let me share with you one other point. It's hesitation. This goes along with the principle that we learned in a previous lesson, and we called it to defer. Jesus often hesitated when people asked him questions. In Matthew chapter 15, verses 22 through 23, "And behold, a woman of Canaan came out of the same coast and cried unto him, saying, Have mercy on me, O Lord, thou son of David. My daughter is grievously vexed with a devil. But he answered her not a word. And his disciples came and besought him, saying, Send her away, for she crieth after us." Now, the Lord's eventually going to meet her need, but he didn't do it immediately. The Lord hesitated. She wasn't ready. Perhaps his disciples weren't ready. Hesitation is a very important part of transitioning into a Bible study. I know you're tempted to answer the question, but as again we learned in the second lesson, we need to defer. We need to hesitate. The worst thing you can do is answer their questions, and the best thing you can do is to hesitate or to defer, and to make sure that they're ready for the answer to the question, and make sure that you can transition into a Bible study so that the proper context can be laid out in the study. And so, as we had demonstrated before, we're showers and we're not tellers. And so we're going to hesitate in the study. And I did this time and time again with Jimmy and Sharon. And so if there was a particular religious context, I would hesitate. I wouldn't jump into discussion. I was waiting for the opportunity to present itself so that we could have a formal, organized Bible study. There are certain principles that are laid out in the scripture to help us understand this. For instance, in John 8:6, "This they said, tempting him, that they might have to accuse him. But Jesus stooped down, and with his fingers he wrote on the ground, as though he heard them not." They weren't ready for Jesus' answer, and so Jesus hesitated. How do you get into a Bible study? Well, we've learned four very important points that I want you to consider. Number one, we need to use our homes.
Our homes are an example of Jesus. They should be. They're mission statements. Number two, we want to extend to all hospitality. We want to share with them love and kindness. Number three, we want to be good listeners. We want to hearken. We want to use the ability that God gave us with those two ears and let the prospect do the talking. And number four, we want to hesitate to give an answer. We want to get them into the Bible study. If you'll do these four things, if you'll apply the principles that we have taught from the scriptures, you'll find that you'll have more Bible studies than you know what to do with. You won't have any problem. Remember, the fields are wide into harvest. And so our exhortation to you this very day is to consider the things that have been presented and make sure that our manner is used to help create the Bible study.

0: question, who is Jesus, is not as simple as it seems.
1: Right.
0: Because there's so much to unpack. But we do have an issue in the world of people saying, okay, yeah, in theory, Jesus is just as great as Santa Claus. He's a great story. He helps children behave. But that's really it. There, you know, Santa is not this, and Jesus is the same thing as Santa. How do we prove that Jesus is a real being? What would you do if someone asked for proof?
1: Well, there's extra biblical proof. We have the writings from the first century of historians. If all we had and people were to take the Bible and just say, look at it from a historical document, there is much proof about who he was associated with and all of that, and coming before Pilate and all of that well documented as well. And so those are things that I think are key when you look at, we can go outside the Bible to see evidence that, yes, he was a real man.
2: GBN Questions and Answers. We have this good question today. Why do we baptize in the name of the Father, Son, and Holy Spirit when in the book of Acts they always baptized in Jesus' name? That's a great question. You know, in the Great Commission, Jesus commanded his apostles to baptize into the name of the Father, the Son, and the Holy Spirit. But in the book of Acts, it never uses those words. In the book of Acts, it always says something like, in the name of Jesus Christ, or they baptized in the name of the Lord Jesus, or something like that. And so some people believe that we must follow the pattern, the wording that was used in the book of Acts. But friends, are we to believe that Jesus commanded his disciples to baptize in the name of the Father, the Son, and the Holy Spirit, but that they never did it? But they just decided we're going to disregard that? Friends, the fact of the matter is, what is commanded in the Great Commission and what was practiced in the book of Acts are the same thing. I want you to consider this passage with me. John 14, verse 26, Jesus told his apostles, but when the Holy Spirit, whom the Father will send in my name, notice, the Holy Spirit, the Father will send him in the name of Jesus, he said, he will teach you all things and bring to your remembrance all things that I said to you. See, there's perfect unity here. They're not speaking something different. They're speaking the same thing. The message of the Father, the Son, and the Holy Spirit were the same. In John chapter 5 and verse 19, Jesus answered and said unto them, to his apostles, most assuredly, I say to you, the Son can do nothing of himself, but what he sees the Father do. For whatever he does, the Son also does in like manner. Friends, numerous other passages could be given, but the short answer is this. They're the same thing. When a person baptizes in the name of the Father, the Son, and the Holy Spirit, or baptizing in the name of Jesus, they are the same thing. A person should not get hung up on this, because baptizing in the name of the Father, Son, and the Holy Spirit as given in the Great Commission and what was practiced in the book of Acts are exactly equal commandments to one another.

The next planet out from Earth's orbit is the red planet Mars. Even without the aid of telescopes, Mars is easily seen and recognized in the sky by its reddish color. Because of its striking color and relative brightness in the heavens, Mars has intrigued observers throughout history. Today, through modern scientific studies, we have gained a much greater wealth of understanding for the red planet. Even that its characteristic color comes from sunlight illuminating the planet's reddish-brown, iron-rich soil. Now, when considering Mars as a planet, it has many similarities to Earth, as well as having some drastic differences. Much like Earth, Mars has varying geological features, including desert plains, valleys, deep canyons, and various mountains. Yet despite Mars being half the size of Earth, it is home to a mountain three times taller than Mount Everest. Named Olympus Mons, this mountain is the tallest in the whole solar system, extending 17 miles above the surface. Mars also has Valles Marineris, a canyon feature similar to Earth's Grand Canyon. However, Valles Marineris is huge, much larger than the Grand Canyon. It's approximately 2,485 miles long, meaning it would stretch across the entire continental United States from New York to San Francisco. It's also up to seven times deeper than the Grand Canyon. These features show both a similarity, but also the uniqueness of the Martian landscape. Further similarities include the angle of Mars's axial tilt, being very close to Earth's inclination also, allowing for similar seasonal variations, and also the length of the Martian day from sunrise to sunrise is only a few minutes different from Earth's 24-hour day. Mars also has regions of ice at its poles, though not water ice. It also has varying atmospheric weather patterns and even small local atmospheric disturbances such as tornadoes or dust devils. However, there are also some very extreme differences between Earth and Mars. One obvious difference is the barren, desert-like landscape that dominates Mars. There are no oceans, no lakes, no rivers to be found, which is a stunning contrast to the vast quantities of liquid water covering Earth's surface. With no water and no plant or animal life, Mars can have enormous, runaway global dust storms, which floods the entire Martian atmosphere with dust, completely obscuring our view of its surface. Over the years, there have been many investigations into the possibility of liquid water on Mars, but without any clear evidence. Even if water or water ice is found on Mars, the contrast between the Earth's over 70% coverage of deep and expansive oceans to Mars having none on its surface is a drastic distinction. What makes the contrast even greater is the fact that the Martian atmosphere would restrict the existence of liquid water over any substantial length of time. The atmospheric pressure on Mars is over 100 times lower than Earth's atmospheric pressure, and the average surface temperature is around minus 60 degrees Fahrenheit. For the majority of Mars's surface, water could not even exist in a liquid state. Further comparing Mars's atmosphere to Earth's, we find that it is a complete opposite ratio of oxygen to carbon dioxide. On Mars, carbon dioxide forms about 95% of the atmosphere, with oxygen and water vapor only accounting for less than 0.2%. Here on Earth, oxygen accounts for about 21%, and carbon dioxide only accounts for about 0.04%. Thus, Mars lacks the necessary atmospheric environment to support any significant amount of liquid water on its surface. Given the extremely thin, carbon dioxide-dominated atmosphere, the desert-like landscape, the huge temperature extremes, and only a very weak global magnetic field, any considerations for manned space missions to Mars will need to take into account that we will be leaving our uniquely designed, life-supporting planet behind. While in many ways Mars has a less hostile environment than Mercury or Venus,
it in no way is life-friendly or characteristic of a world intended for life. While Mars is not specifically referenced in the Bible, its created purpose can be contrasted with Earth's. The Bible says that Earth was created to be inhabited, according to Isaiah 45, verse 18. While the creation of Mars falls within the general context of the stars or the luminaries created on day four, with their purpose being to serve as signs and seasons. Being one of the brighter objects in the sky and having a distinct appearance, Mars has certainly played an important role in the history of many cultures: Egyptian, Babylonian, Greek, Roman, and others. As such, it has certainly fulfilled and continues to fulfill one of its primary created purposes: to serve as a sign or a marker in time's progression.

0: Hi there. Welcome to Digging Deep with Dan. A number of years ago, a woman who was the mother of one of the young people where I was preaching at the time, she was a faithful Christian. I asked her about her husband, and she said that she would tell him some of the things that I'd mentioned to her, but that he did not believe that he could be saved. Perhaps you've heard some who have said, I'm just too bad. It's not possible for me to be saved. Now that may sound on the surface like a very humble expression. And for some it may be because they simply do not know the efficacy of Jesus' sacrifice. But that idea, I can't be saved, goes against a word which we find in 1 Timothy 1, 12 through 16. And it could even demonstrate a prideful attitude. Let's consider this thought together. In 1 Timothy 1, 12 through 16, Paul wrote to young Timothy, "And I thank Christ Jesus our Lord, who hath enabled me, for that he counted me faithful, putting me into the ministry, who was before a blasphemer and a persecutor and injurious. But I obtained mercy because I did it ignorantly in unbelief. And the grace of our Lord was exceeding abundant with faith and love, which is in Christ Jesus. This is a faithful saying and worthy of all acceptation." Now notice this, "that Christ Jesus came into the world to save sinners, of whom I am chief. Howbeit, for this cause I obtain mercy, that in me first Jesus Christ might show forth all longsuffering for a pattern to them which should hereafter believe on him to life everlasting." I want you to pay attention to two words in the text here. The word chief in verse 15 and the word first in verse 16. Now, as we're reading through in English, those are two separate words, and we understand the ways in which those two words are being used. There's not a greater sinner than I. And then in the second sense, in me first, Jesus Christ might show forth all longsuffering. But what Paul is doing there is he's actually playing on words. Because in the Greek, this is the same word. In verse 15, the word chief is protos. In verse 16, it's proto. But those are the same word. The only difference is the ending. And that's because in verse 15, the word is in the nominative case. In verse 16, it's in the dative case. In other words, just used a little differently in those two senses. So in the first verse there, verse 15, he says, in reality, to save sinners of whom I am first. He was the chief or the first, the protos of sinners. And in verse 16, again, those terms could be used interchangeably. "Howbeit, for this cause I obtain mercy, that in me first," or "in me chiefly, Jesus Christ might show forth all longsuffering." That word protos has actually come into our language when we think about the prototype. We think about the first type of something, and the other things are made based upon the successes or failures of that design, and you will end up with betas and so forth following the prototype. When it comes to the ability of God to save, Paul, who was the prototype sinner, was the prototype example of how effective the blood of Christ was. If we look more closely at that word, we see Strong defines that word contracted as a contracted superlative of pro, and the superlative would be prototos. So a contracted superlative, protos, which means foremost, in time, place, order, or importance, before beginning best chief, as we saw it in verse 16, first, as we saw it in verse 15, first of all, former. Robertson, in his word pictures, wrote, probably starts with the same sense of protos as in 1:15 with regard to rank, but turns to order, that is, first in line. Paul becomes the specimen sinner as an encouragement to all who come after him. Well, why would that be the case? Turn with me to 1 Corinthians 15. And let's notice verses 9 and 10 in that great chapter on the resurrection. 1 Corinthians 15, 9 and 10. In his humility, Paul said, "For I am the least of the apostles, that am not meet to be called an apostle, because I persecuted the church of God. But by the grace of God, I am what I am. And His grace, which was bestowed upon me, was not in vain, but I labored more abundantly than they all, yet not I, but the grace of God, which was with me." The grace of God enabled this one who considered himself the least of the apostles. He's not saying that because he was an apostle out of season. He's not saying that because he was the apostle to the Gentiles as opposed to the apostle to the Jews. He's saying that because he had been a blasphemer. He had been a persecutor. He had been worse than any of the other apostles, and certainly in his mind, worse than all other men. When he thought that he was aiding the cause of God, he was persecuting the church. He was persecuting the body of Christ. He was killing Christians. He says, "I persecuted the church of God, but by the grace of God." That grace of God was demonstrated in the efficiency of the sacrifice which Jesus Christ offered. If we go into Ephesians 3, verses 8 through 12, we see Paul maintaining that same thought. Ephesians 3, 8 through 12. "Unto me, who am less than the least of all saints, is this grace given, that I should preach among the Gentiles the unsearchable, the unfathomable riches of Christ, and to make all men see what is the fellowship of the mystery which from the beginning of the world hath been hid in God, who created all things by Jesus Christ." Now, the mystery of which he's speaking there, we can actually go back to earlier in the chapter. We understand that mystery is that Gentiles and Jews could be one in the church. Paul's job, as this one who has received grace, though he was the least of all saints, is to be able to preach to the Gentiles there in verse 8. "But it was to the intent that now unto the principalities and powers in heavenly places might be known by the church the manifold wisdom of God," the revealing of that mystery which had existed for a time. Notice verse 11. "According to the eternal purpose which He," that is God, "purposed in Christ Jesus our Lord." From the beginning of time, God had purposed that Jew and Gentile would be one in Christ. That was Paul's message. So verse 12, "in whom we have boldness and access with confidence by the faith of Him." But that expression at the beginning of verse 8, "who am less than the least of all saints." Consider where Paul had come from. Paul, who had been hailing Christians, putting them to death, traveling from here and to there, Jerusalem to Damascus and so forth, to round up Christians, to kill them. The power of the blood of Christ was so great that in him first, because he was the chief of sinners, the ability of Jesus Christ to save might be shown, and ultimately would be the message which he preached. In Revelation 1, 5 and 6, We see something concerning the blood of Christ. And actually, we have an interesting thing taking place in Revelation 1:5. You will notice, if you follow along in your Bible, that there's a period midway through verse 5, which means that verse 5 is actually finishing the thought of verse 4, and it's in the second part of verse 5, beginning the thought of verse 6. And that's where we want to focus. We want to notice the second part of verse 5, first part of verse 6. We're learning something about the blood of Jesus Christ. Unto him that loved us and washed us, he's talking to Christians, from our sins in his own blood, and hath made us kings, as opposed to those Caesars that were ruling in Rome and persecuting the church, hath made us kings and priests, not priests of idol worship or Caesar worship, but hath made us priests unto God. We're reminded that Christians are a holy priesthood. And his Father, to him be glory and dominion forever and ever. So Jesus' blood, which was shed for the church, if we turn to 1 Timothy 2:6, is a blood which was used as a ransom, a payment price, who gave himself a ransom for all, to be testified in due time. The blood of Christ was the purchase price, Acts 20:28 is going to show, of the church. And that church included even Saul or Paul. Now notice again that verse 6 there in 1 Timothy 2, who gave himself a ransom for all. In order for something to serve as a ransom, again, that ransom carries the idea of being a purchase price. It has to be of equal or greater value than that which is being purchased. Now consider that for a moment. If a man says, Jesus Christ cannot save me, what he's saying there is that the blood of Christ, that price which is paid as a ransom, the price which was paid so that he could purchase the church, Acts 20:28, was not a sufficient amount to cover my sin. At the outset, we said that on the surface, this sounds like a very humble statement. Well, I'm too great a sinner in order for the blood of Jesus to be saved. But if we consider it from this standpoint, it's not a humble statement at all. For many, this is a very prideful statement. In fact, it's a prideful statement which excuses their own sin. If I say that Jesus Christ could not save me, then I have an excuse to go ahead and live the way that I have, that I am and that I want to live, and I don't have to feel bad about not wanting to obey Jesus because he's not powerful enough to have saved me anyway. If Paul's sin can be covered, but one claims that his own sin cannot, then he's claiming that he is a better sinner than Paul was. And he is a better sinner than the Lord is a Savior. Now, I want you to think for just a moment, not just about Paul, although that's where we're focusing. We're thinking about his being the chief of sinners. But you can think about the worst people of all time. You can think about, in that day, the Nero Caesars, the Domitians. You can think in our own last century or so, the men like Hitler and Stalin. Based upon Paul's wording, it is not possible, even for one of those whom we would consider the worst of sinners, to be able to say, I can't be saved. The blood of Jesus Christ could save even the chief of sinners. If it could do that, then if you believe that you can't be saved, you're wrong. The blood of Christ can save you too. Thank you for your kind attention.
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2: Stories told of a farmer finding an unfamiliar trunk in a closet with a few eggs in it and thousands of dollars. His wife says she put an egg in the trunk each time he irritated her. The farmer was pretty pleased with himself because there were only a few eggs in the trunk. But then she added, "Each time I got a dozen, I sold it for a dollar." You know, Paul's list of love's actions, he says, "Love is not resentful," 1 Corinthians 13:5. Some translations say love does not keep record of evil. Often we are tempted to keep track of wrongs committed against us or keep a secret enemies list, a la J. Edgar Hoover. But those are not how love responds. Love readily offers forgiveness and forbearance and a clean slate. When you see someone, do you first remember their offenses against you, or do you welcome them with open arms? One shows resentment, the other love.

There are things that we need to remember and things that we need to forget. So often we get those things in reverse. We forget the things we ought to remember and remember things that would be best forgotten. That's especially true when it comes to treatment that we might receive from other people. How soon we forget the good things that happened to us, and how long do we remember the bad things that happened to us. It ought to be right the other way around. When we think about this particular theme and going back to Deuteronomy chapter 9, we are specifically interested in this study with the nation of Israel. And we're going to look at somewhat of a background of the statement in Deuteronomy chapter 9 and verse 7. We're going to look at a broader context. We're going to look at the immediate context. And then we're going to make some application of that. And with 20 minutes left, you're going to have to listen in a hurry. Deuteronomy chapter 9 and verse 7, remember and forget not. There's our theme for the entire week. How thou provokest the Lord thy God to wrath in the wilderness from the day that thou didst depart out of the land of Egypt until ye came unto this place, ye have been rebellious against the Lord. Notice what he says, remember and forget not. How often we emphasize that Moses is speaking to a second generation of Israel, trying to get them to remember what had happened in the past, trying to get them to remember the mistakes that their fathers had made, so as they are now preparing to go into the promised land, they will not make those same mistakes. And it's important in that regard. When you consider the background of this, we go all the way back to Genesis chapter 45, and I'll just allude to some verses as we go through. But you will remember that God had cared for them through Joseph in Egypt. There's an interesting section in Genesis chapter 45, but I want to notice specifically verse 7. And God sent me before you to preserve you a posterity in the earth, and to save your lives by a great deliverance. Now, of course, when Joseph was introduced to his brethren who had sold him into Egypt, they were very concerned. But it's in that context, I'm not going to get revenge. I'm not going to try to do any evil thing to you. After all, it was God who sent me here. It was God who was taking care of the situation in that regard. And then we turn over to Exodus chapter 14. In verses 30 and 31, we learn that God had delivered them through Moses from Egypt. Thus the Lord saved Israel that day out of the hand of the Egyptians. And Israel saw the Egyptians dead upon the seashore. Now this is the occasion of where God, through Moses, had and the various plagues that had been carried out in the land to eventually cause Pharaoh to let the people go. But we know full well that at a point he decided to follow, pursue, and to try to overtake, which didn't work. Because with the power of God through the hand of Moses, the Red Sea was parted. They were able to walk across on dry land, and then the waters came back together and drowned the Egyptian army, that is, those who had gone down into the sea to pursue after Israel. And it's in that context that we find these verses. It is God who has done this. Yet when we turn to the very first part of the book of Deuteronomy, chapter 1 and verse 27, in spite of everything that God had done for them, how God had cared for them, how God had led them, we learn in verse 27, and ye murmured in your tents and said, because the Lord hated us, he hath brought us forth out of the land of Egypt to deliver us into the hand of the Amorites to destroy us. You see, in spite of everything that God had done for them, they had misinterpreted that to simply say God hated us. God brought us out here to die. We remember on various occasions, as a matter of fact, when they were approaching the Red Sea with Pharaoh's army behind, that was their thought. Were there not enough graves in Egypt? You brought us out here to die?
That wasn't the case at all. And so here's their accusation. And so it's in that, with that background, that we come to chapter 9 and verse 7 that we noted a moment ago, where Moses simply says, "Remember and forget not." That's the background. Then when we come into the general context, we began in Deuteronomy chapter 1, and again, just alluding to some passages of Scripture. Moses has just rehearsed with them their past. And that's something that the Jews faced quite often. They were often reminded by various ones, remember how it was in the past. Here's the way things went down in the past. Here are the mistakes of the past. Here's what God has done for you in the past. And so in Deuteronomy chapter 1, that's what we have. In Deuteronomy chapter 5, we have the Ten Commandments now restated, rehearsed, if you will, with the second generation of people. And you can begin reading in verse 1 of those various commands. When you come into chapter 6, we are reminded how they were instructed to teach their children and to what extent. You see, not only were they to remember and forget not, they were also told to teach their children. Listen to what he says, beginning in verse 5, Deuteronomy chapter 6. "And thou shalt love the Lord thy God with all thine heart and with all thy soul and with all thy might. And these words which I command thee this day shall be in thine heart." So here's their personal responsibility to remember and forget not what God has commanded them. But then he goes on. "And thou shalt teach them diligently unto thy children, and shalt talk of them when thou sittest in thine house, and when thou walkest by the way, and when thou liest down, and when thou risest up. And thou shalt bind them for a sign upon thine hand, and they shall be as frontlets between thine eyes, and thou shalt write them upon the post of thy house and on the gates." Very minute detail and extensive command given here as to the extent of their instructing their children the will of God. Wouldn't it be great today if parents across this land would adhere to what Moses told this second generation of Israel at this point? If parents today would teach their children the will of God to the extent that these parents were to instill the will of God into their children, I believe things would be better in our day and time. So there's the general context that leads us right up to chapter 9. But then I want us to consider the immediate context, that is looking at chapter 9 specifically. When we began in chapter 9 in verse 1, again, we notice some very interesting things. They are preparing now to enter into that promised land. "Thou art to pass over Jordan this day, to go and possess nations greater and mightier than thyself, cities great and fenced up to heaven." Now keep in mind, here is where they were headed when they came out of Egypt. But you remember the first generation rebelled. They said, "We're not going, we're going to turn back." And as a result of that, all of those deaths that occurred in the wilderness. But now those who remain are going to be able to go on in. So they are about ready to enter in that regard. When you look at the latter part of verse 1 and verse 2, they are reminded of the circumstances before them. Now let your mind go back to Kadesh Barnea, when those spies went in to spy out the land. And God had said, "This is a good land, a land that flows with milk and honey. Send these fellows in there and let them verify what God has said to you about the land." They were sent in, they came back. They said, "It's just like God said as far as it being a land that flows with milk and honey. And here's the evidence of it." They even brought back evidence. And had they stopped right there, everything would have been fine. But there's that but. What did they see? Exactly what Moses reminds the second generation of right here. There are giants in the land. There are walled and defense cities in the land. And because the first generation saw that, they were not willing to go in.
Of course, Joshua and Caleb, and we know the story. And if we had time, we could go back to Numbers 13 and rehearse some of that, but time will not permit. But then in verses, this very chapter 9, verses 3 through 6, Moses reminds them of the source of their success. And so as you read through these verses, verse 4 specifically, "Speak not thou in thine heart, after that the Lord thy God hath cast them out from before thee, saying, for my righteousness the Lord hath brought me to possess this land." In other words, your success is not going to be because of your own righteousness, because of your own doing. Don't forget, what is about to happen here when you go in and possess this land is happening because God is still in control. You know, that's always been one of the amazing things to me. When you go to 1 Samuel chapter 8, and I'm sure we'll study that sometime during the week. But whenever these people requested a king, give us a king. Two reasons, so we can be like the nations around us, number one, and so we'll have a king to fight our battles for us. It's always been amazing to me. Who has been fighting their battles for them from day one? God. How many battles under the leadership of God had they lost? Zero. And now they want somebody else to lead them in the battles, and you know the consequences. They lost some battles thereafter, didn't they? You see, they change, but they are reminded here of what they're about to face. And when you are successful, don't boast about it. Don't say, "Look what we've done." I wish some of our preachers could understand that. You see, it's not about us. The honor and the glory needs to go to God. If there is success, it is the doing of God through us. And He's willing to work through us. "Now unto Him who is able to do exceeding abundantly above all that we ask or think, according to the power that worketh in us." Ephesians chapter 3 and verse 20. One of my favorite passages. A lot of the reason why more is not done, because we will not allow God to work through us. The power is still there. The desire is still there. But here's what they're going to face, and here's their success. But then you come down to verse 7. And Moses again reminds them of their past. It's interesting what he says in verse 7 and then in verse 24. Look at the last phrase of verse 7. "And ye have been rebellious against the Lord." Verse 24, "Ye have been rebellious against the Lord from the day that I knew you." Boy, you talk about an indictment. Moses is basically saying, "I can't remember a time when you were not rebellious." Well, go back and remember when Moses went back to lead these people out. They started murmuring and griping and complaining and rebellion from day one. And nothing has changed in that regard. That's the nature of these people. They had provoked God in that regard, as He noted in the first part of verse 7, "How thou provokest the Lord thy God to wrath in the wilderness." You come down to verse 8 as He reminds them of their past. "And they provoked the Lord at Horeb with the molten calf." I wish we had the time to go back and look at that section. It's always, if you go back and look at the language, it's almost like Aaron said, "Well, you know, number one, the people wanted me to do this, so I collected all of this gold, and I just threw it in the fire, and poof, there was this calf all of a sudden." It didn't happen that way. He shaped and molded that calf. And it's also very interesting that how soon this is after they had seen the hand of God in coming across the Red Sea, that they're even saying, "This calf is the God that brought us out of Egypt." How ridiculous can it get? You know, we find that again, don't we? In the case of Jeroboam, when he put those two calves at Dan and Bethel. "These are the gods that brought us up out of Egypt." How ridiculous anything could be in that regard. But now I want you to look back at one verse in Exodus chapter 19, and then I want to compare it with another verse. In Exodus chapter 19 and in verse 8, "And all the people answered together and said, all that the Lord hath spoken we will do. And Moses returned the words of the people unto the Lord." But now you come down to Deuteronomy chapter 9 and verse 8. And what do you find?
the exact opposite of what they said back in Exodus chapter 19 in that regard. And so because of that, God is ready to destroy them. Can you imagine being in such a relationship with God that God is ready to destroy you? He is so angry with you. You have so provoked Him in that regard. Then in verse 23, he talked about how they had to provoke the Lord there at that Kadesh Barnea when they rebelled against the commandment of the Lord there. And then, of course, again, verse 24. Now drop down to verse 10, or chapter 10, I'm sorry. Chapter 10, and in verses 12 and 13. And what we find here is Moses making a plea with these people. Yes, you have been rebellious from day one. Yes, God is ready to destroy you. But listen to this plea. And now, Israel, what doth the Lord thy God require of thee? But to fear the Lord thy God, to walk in all His ways and to love Him and to serve the Lord thy God with all thy heart and with all thy soul and to keep the commandment of the Lord and His statutes which I command thee this day for thy good. How often do we forget that? That everything that God has ever done for us or to us is for our good. And we sometimes forget it in that regard. Now, with all of that in the background, and in a few minutes that we have left, I want us to look at some lessons that can be learned from all of this. And again, just mentioning them as we go. God's mercy. Over and over and over again. How could we forget the grace and the mercy of God? Number one, as it relates to the nation of Israel, as is manifest over and over and over again. But what about in my life and yours? Does God not grant His mercy to us on a daily basis? We know that He does. Remember that. Don't forget that. I found an interesting comment in the pulpit commentary describing the actions at Sinai that we mentioned a moment ago. It said they were emotionally, or there was an emotional religiousness, not vital godliness. I found that to be kind of interesting. And that's true. When you think about what is really said. Or you think about Paul's statement in Romans chapter 10. Brethren, my heart's desire and prayer to God for Israel is that they might be saved, but I bear them record. They have a zeal of God, but not according to knowledge. And what's the problem? They're going about to establish their own righteousness. They have forgotten the will of God. Do we not see the same thing happening in the religious world in general today? Emotion is leading the way without any regard, for the most part, for truth. And are we not seeing that even among some of our own brethren? Allowing the emotional, well, it sounds good, it looks good, it feels good, it must be good. We haven't learned a thing, have we? Haven't learned a thing. Now let it be noted, and pulpit commentary made this statement, emotion is not devotion. But at the same time, and you and I are well aware of this, a religion without emotion is not New Testament Christianity. There is a place for emotion. There needs to be some excitement about what we're doing. You remember the statement of Paul in Colossians chapter 3 and verse 23, whatever you do, do it heartily. Put your heart into it. Christianity is not a dead acting religion. And yet to watch some of our brethren come and go and never see any sign of joy or excitement. You know, when you stop and think about it, and I shouldn't even go here, but sometimes we come into the assembly and we wonder what a rough night some folks must have had just by the way they look. You would never think that there was joy in their heart for an opportunity to assemble together and worship and serve God and to fellowship with one another. How sad that is. We learn from the past. We should learn from this first generation of Israel. I remember in a meeting back
last year, shaking folks out. You know how we do that? And this little old lady came out, and she was as serious as a heart attack. She said, "Young man, you ought to be preaching from the New Testament, not the Old Testament. Don't you know that we're not under the Old Testament anymore?" I said, "Do you not remember what Paul said in Romans 15:4? Whatsoever things were written aforetime were written for our learning, that we through patience and comfort of the Scripture might have hope." End of conversation. What's the solution to this whole problem? I think there's some things that we ought to think about here. We should recognize and accept help from faithful brethren. You say, we're not in this thing alone. Now, that's one of the joys of assemblies like we're enjoying today and that we'll enjoy throughout this week. Just our coming together and fellowshipping together and worshiping together. What help we can gain from that. So in Galatians chapter 6, verses 1 and 2, "Brethren, if a man be overtaken in a fault, ye which are spiritual, restore such a one in the spirit of meekness, considering thyself, lest thou also be tempted. Bear ye one another's burden, and so fulfill the law of Christ." There is so much help that we can gain from each other. Secondly, we need to recognize the power of the Word of God in our lives. Ephesians chapter 6, beginning in verse 10. "Finally, my brethren, be strong in the Lord and in the power of His might." Paul instructs us to put on the whole armor of God. And folks that have heard me mention this verse before have heard me mention this. Every single piece of armor that is supplied for us, mentioned in that section, is directly connected to the Word of God. Every single piece of it. So is it any wonder?

God will not reach us. But I would simply remind us of the plea of Moses to the nation of Israel in chapter 10 of Deuteronomy, verses 12 and 13, and nothing has changed. Nothing has changed except the law under which we live. What doth the Lord thy God require of thee? To fear the Lord thy God. Is that not still applicable today? To walk in all His ways. Is that not still applicable today? To love Him and to serve Him, or to serve the Lord thy God with all thy heart and with all thy soul. Tom alluded to that earlier. That's what it's all about. That's why it is so important as we work our way through this week, looking at the various occasions, both in the Old Testament and the New Testament, of occasions when God either said specifically or indicated, remember and forget not. How often we forget. How well do we remember our past and allow that to keep our steps on the right path toward heaven? Great advice. Remember and forget not. I hope you'll be with us throughout this week as much as possible, because there are some interesting situations in which we find this kind of a phrase. And probably one of the most difficult to understand is when Peter said to the people of his day, there's some of you who have forgotten that you were purged from your old sins. Boy, you talk about a sad commentary. So that's what this week is all about. To encourage us to remember the ways of God. To remember what it is that God wants us to do. Don't forget what it is that God has asked of us. Remember and forget not. If you're in this audience, you're not a child of God. God has told us what to do, which begins with a hearing of the Word of God, a faith in Jesus Christ as the only begotten Son of God, the Savior of the world, a willingness to change our minds relative to sin that will ultimately lead to a change of action, to confess our faith in Jesus Christ with a mouth before witnesses, then to allow ourselves to be buried in the waters of baptism, raised to walk in newness of life. You won't hear that in most places today. But if you'll study your Bibles, you will remember that's exactly what God has instructed. To become a child of God. Have you forgotten that you were purged from your old sins? Have you forgotten that you became a child of God, that you're supposed to be on that narrow way that leads to life? You've allowed Satan to influence you, as Tom described this morning from Genesis chapter 3. You see, that can happen to us just as easily as it happened to Eve. And that's one of the most amazing things to me, how we will look back on stories like this, and I think Tom really made this point. We don't understand why she made that mistake. But do we understand why we make the same mistake? You see, we can make the same mistake she made. We can make the same mistake that this first generation of Israel made. We can make the same mistake that anybody else has made. And if you're in this audience and you are not walking with God today according to His will, have you forgotten your way? If you come back home, God's willing to forgive. If we'll confess our sins, He's faithful and just to forgive us, 1 John 1. And if we can help you in that in any regard, we would encourage you to let it be known by coming forward as we stand together, sing the song of invitation.

0: Let me ask you guys something. Have you ever heard the story of the Chariots of Fire?
1: No, I've never heard that one before. What's that one about?

0: Elisha and his servant are surrounded by an army of Syria. The servant is filled with fear and can't think of any way they will escape. Isn't it easy to be like that servant? To look at the troubles, the fears, the sorrow, the hostility of the world seeking to close in around us, to capture us and smother us out, to take us for its own purposes back before the ruler of this world. Elisha told his servant not to fear, because they weren't outnumbered or outmatched, but that their side had something much more than those who sought to take them. He prayed to God to open his servant's eyes, and when that young man looked around himself, he saw a great army, an army of horses and chariots, all of fire, round about Elisha. God delivered Elisha and the young man. You know, we don't wrestle against flesh and blood, or principalities, or nations like Elisha and that young man. But we do fight a fight. Ephesians chapter 6 speaks to that. But God has still equipped us for the fight that we face too. Just like Elisha, he has given us the equipment we need to stand against the wiles of the devil, as well as those that serve him and the tools he uses. The same God that was in the beginning, that made Elisha his prophet, that opened the eyes of the servant and taught us what we need to know to fight through this spiritual warfare that we wage today, came to earth and fought with us too. John chapter 1 says he came in the flesh, but you know, he didn't come the first time with flaming fire, taking vengeance, like 2 Thessalonians tells us he will one day. He came as one of us the first time. And he died for everyone, for anyone that will listen to what he has to say in order to save them, to recruit them into his army. He'll come again one day, but it will be like 2 Thessalonians chapter 1 says the next time. He'll come back as a conqueror, and the whole world with everything in it will be burned with fire. Knowing this, what kind of person do you want to be? What army do you want to be a part of in this spiritual fight?
1: You might not think that you would need to go to the Bible to find ways that would potentially save thousands, maybe hundreds of thousands of lives. Fact of the matter is, if it were a book that were written by humans, that probably wouldn't be the case if it had been written, much of it, in 1450 BC. But what we find out is that there's something in the Bible called scientific foreknowledge. It's kind of a technical term, but what it really simply means is that there are scientific pieces of information. The people who wrote them simply could not have known how valuable, how important, how light years ahead of their time they were. And that's what we're going to look at in this particular section. We're going to talk about the singular idea that the Bible writers had an understanding of germs and an understanding of passing disease that did not come along for another 3,500 years. And we're going to start, ironically, in 1846 A.D. See, in 1846 A.D., there was a man by the name of Ignaz Semmelweis. And Semmelweis was a doctor in Vienna, Austria. He delivered babies, and when the women would check into his Division I lying-in unit, about 18% of them would not check out. He was losing about one-sixth of all of the women and all of the babies that were coming into his clinic. And it was literally driving him crazy. He just could not get over all of these women dying, and he would have nightmares about it. And he was the director of the Division I lying in unit, but the other medical professionals saw that it was really getting on to him, and so they sent him on a sabbatical. While he was away on his sabbatical, one of his friends, a man by the name of Dr. Kalechka, Dr. Kalechka was helping a medical student do an autopsy on a dead body. This particular lady had died of the same thing that most all of them died of, something they called in 1846, 1847, labor fever. And as Dr. Kalechka and this first-year medical student were doing this autopsy, somehow the medical student bumped Dr. Kalechka and caused him to cut his finger. It wasn't a bad cut. No one thought that it would be something that would potentially kill Dr. Kalechka. But within 2 weeks, Dr. Kalechka was dead. When Semmelweis came back and they told him of Dr. Kalechka's death, he wondered what had happened, and they told him that they did an autopsy on Dr. Kalechka, and he had died of, they couldn't call it labor fever. But he had died of something that was very similar to what all of the women were dying of. Well, Dr. Semmelweis had seen what was going on in the clinic, but it never had dawned on him that there might be some way to pass that labor fever from a dead body to those live women. And that might be what was causing such high death rates. You see, up until this point, when Dr. Semmelweis had asked the other doctors and medical professionals and people who were in the hospital what was causing the death rate, basically they said that there was something like a miasma, a dark cloud of, for lack of a better term, bad luck that would be over the hospital when these women would come in to give birth. But he started sending letters and corresponding with hospitals all over the world, in Paris and London, and they had a similar death rate, 18%. Sometimes it would even jump up to 30%, sometimes even higher. And so he thought to himself, well, there's no way that there are miasmas all over the world, all over these particular hospitals. Surely there's got to be something else. And so he walked in one day, and he saw that the medical students and the doctors would do autopsies on dead women before they would do anything else. Early in the morning, that's when they did their autopsies, and then they would all wash their hands in the same bowl of water with no germ-killing agent, and they would dry their hands on a towel that was not clean, and then they would go and perform their examinations on live women. And so Dr. Semmelweis looked at that situation and said, I think we're passing germs from the dead women to the live women. And he instituted some processes that he hoped would fix that. In fact, he said, from now on, anybody in my clinic, when you touch a live woman, you're going to clean your hands in a vat of chlorinated water, and you're going to dry them on a clean towel. And he said, the nurses are going to change the bed sheets of every single bed if a woman dies in that bed. Well, within just a few months, the death rate plummeted from 18% down to about 1% to 3%. And you would have thought that Semmelweis would have been a hero, but he wasn't. In fact, Semmelweis spent a greater part of the rest of his life writing letters to hospitals all over the world telling them that they were passing germs from dead women to live women, and they were literally killing those women. And he wasn't given credit for that discovery until years after his death. So what's that got to do with the Bible? Well, it just so happens that the Old Testament, especially the first five books, were written by Moses in 1450 BC. And one of the main reasons for their writing was because Moses was going to be leading about 2 million Israelites out of Egypt, and they're going to be living in the wilderness. And so lots of these instructions were given to Moses to keep the Israelites alive. And when we go to Numbers chapter 19, we read something that at first seems odd. You look in verse 6, and it says that a priest needs to take cedar wood and hyssop and scarlet and throw them into the middle of a fire that's burning a red heifer. So it looks weird. You got this fire and there's a red heifer being burned, and you're supposed to throw cedar wood and scarlet and hyssop, and you're supposed to take all those ashes. And then you go down to verse 9 and it says, "Then a man who is clean shall gather up the ashes of the heifer and store them in a clean place for the congregation of Israel for the water of purification." You put those ashes in water. Well, then what did the Israelites do with those ashes? You read later on in that same chapter, Numbers 19, in verses 11 through 13, here's what the text says. "He who touches the dead body of anyone shall be unclean 7 days. He shall purify himself with the water on the third day, and on the seventh day, then he'll be clean. Whoever touches the body of anyone who has died and does not purify himself defiles the tabernacle of the Lord." You see, simple rules. You take that water of purification, you put that ash mixture in it, and you wash on the third day and on the seventh day. Well, what would that have done? Well, with those ashes in that water, if you've ever looked up the old-timey recipe for lye soap, how did you make lye soap? Well, you would take the ashes of some kind of wood. What was added into that water of purification? Cedar wood. So you had lye being produced by that ash and water mixture. And then you were supposed to put scarlet in that mixture. Scarlet what? Scarlet wool it's talking about there. So that wool would have burned into tiny wool fibers. And so when you put that in the water of purification, it would have made lye. And those wool fibers would have made it so that a person would have to scrub to get it off of their skin. And you have a person who washes, has to dry so that the bacteria will die during that time that their skin is dried, and then washes again, and then and only then can that person in Israel in 1450 BC touch a live person. What's going on? That is God's soap recipe that literally, if you had used Moses' exact recipe in 1846, you would have saved the lives of tens of thousands of women all across the world. And how in the world did Moses know to pin it in 1450 BC? Just a lucky guess? Something based on years and decades of scientific research? No, certainly not. A prescription, a recipe from the great physician. You see, the Bible is God's Word.
2: What did you do to be saved? What do I mean by that? I mean, think about what you did when you wanted to be saved from your sins. What did you do? Did you pray a prayer? Did you do anything at all? Well, can I share with you what the Bible actually says about how to be saved from our sins? First of all, the Bible says that sin is when we break God's law. 1 John 3:4 says sin is a transgression of the law. And the Bible shows that our sins are what separate us from God. Isaiah 59, verses 1 and 2. Romans 3:23 says, "For all have sinned and fall short of the glory of God." But then later in the book of Romans, chapter 6 and verse 23 says, "The wages of sin are death." Now, I'm sure you don't want spiritual death, which is what's being discussed there. But the second half of Romans 6:23 says, "The free gift of God is eternal life in Christ Jesus." You know, the Bible is a big book, and we here at GBN would love to study the entire Bible with you, but for time's sake, I want to just ask you one simple question. Did you do exactly what the people in the Bible did to be saved? If you'd like to open your Bible with me, go to the book of Acts, chapter 22 and verse 16. This is where Paul, who wrote about 13 New Testament letters, including Ephesians, Galatians, Romans, etc., tells us how he became a Christian. Paul tells us how he had his sins forgiven here in Acts 22:16. Now, Paul had already met Jesus, he'd already called Jesus Lord, and asked Jesus what to do. You can read about that in Acts chapter 9 and verse 6. Jesus then told him to go to Damascus and he will be told what he must do. In Acts chapter 9 and verse 9, it says that Paul didn't eat or drink for 3 days. Now, why would he not eat or drink for 3 days? Well, he was just told by Jesus that he was persecuting Jesus. So he probably lost his appetite because he felt so awful about all the horrible things he'd been doing to Christians. I know that's what I would be thinking about. Then Acts chapter 9 and verse 11 tells us that while Paul waited, he was praying. Well, what do you think he was praying for? probably forgiveness. Is that not what you would pray for if you'd been killing Christians and then Jesus came and spoke to you about it? Well, finally, a man named Ananias, who was a preacher that God sent, came and told Saul what he must do, just as Jesus had promised. He told Paul in Acts chapter 22 and verse 16, "And now why are you waiting?" I can see Paul probably still praying. "Why are you waiting? Arise and be baptized and wash away your sins, calling on the name of the Lord." Paul immediately got up and was baptized, and he washed away his sins, just like Ananias told him to do. You see, in baptism, that is where you are physically baptized and buried in water. But spiritually, that's when God applies the blood of his Son, Jesus Christ, to you and washes away your sins. That's why Acts 22:16 says, "Be baptized and wash away your sins." But Revelation 1:5 says, "To him who loved us and washed us from our sins in his own blood," speaking of Jesus' blood. Now, you may be thinking, "Aaron, how can both baptism and the blood of Christ be said to wash away my sins?" Well, let's look at a passage in 1 Peter. 1 Peter 3:21 says this, "There is also an antitype," some translations say like figure, "which now saves us." What saves us? Baptism. How does baptism save me? Not the removal of the filth of the flesh. It's not a Saturday night bath to get the dirt off, but your appeal to God for a good conscience through the resurrection of Jesus Christ. That's the key, through the resurrection of Jesus Christ. That phrase is referencing the death, burial, and resurrection of Jesus. That's where he shed his blood on a Roman cross, and that blood was for the remission of sins. Matthew 26:28, Jesus Christ shed his blood for the remission of sins. Now, if you line that up with Acts 2:38, where Peter told them, "Repent and be baptized for the remission of sins," you can see how baptism and the blood of Christ are connected. If you believe in Jesus and you are ready to repent and confess Christ and then you're baptized, you are appealing to God to save you, just like Paul did 2,000 years ago. That's how you call on the name of the Lord, just like Paul did. You know, Paul also wrote another interesting passage in 1 Timothy chapter 1 and verse 16. Paul said this, "However, for this reason I obtained mercy, that in me first, in Paul first, Jesus Christ might show all long-suffering, patience, as a pattern to those who are going to believe on him for everlasting life." Paul said his example was a pattern for all those who are going to believe on Christ for everlasting life. In Romans chapter 6 and verses 17 and 18, the same writer, Paul, told the Romans, "But God be thanked that though you were slaves of sin, yet you obeyed from the heart that form of doctrine," that pattern of doctrine, the word in Greek I believe is tupon, "to which you were delivered. And having been set free from sin, you became the slaves of righteousness." Paul tells them in Romans 6 they were set free from sin when? When they obeyed that doctrine. That doctrine that was taught to them, Romans chapter 6, verses 3 and 4, was baptism. The question I have for you is this. Did you follow the New Testament pattern? Did you follow the pattern, the example of what Paul did? If you believe in Jesus Christ, did you repent, confess, and then be baptized to have your sins washed away by the blood of Christ when you were immersed in water? If not, please send us a message and let's study together.

0: So exactly how is the Church of Christ organized? Somebody may ask, don't you have a pastor of your church? Where is your earthly headquarters? I'd like for us to consider three things about the organization in the Church of Christ. Number one, Jesus is the head of the church, and he is in heaven. So there are no earthly headquarters for the Church of Christ. In Philippians 3 and verse 20, the Bible tells us, for our citizenship is in heaven, from which we also eagerly wait for the Savior, the Lord Jesus Christ. So if Jesus is in heaven, well, that's where our headquarters is. Number two, the church is organized locally under a plurality of qualified men called the eldership. In Acts chapter 14, verses 21 through 23, the Bible tells us, and when they had preached the gospel to that city and made many disciples, they returned to Lystra, Iconium, and Antioch, strengthening the souls of the disciples, exhorting them to continue in the faith, and saying, we must through many tribulations enter the kingdom of God. So when they had appointed elders in every church and prayed with fasting, they commended them to the Lord in whom they had believed. That means in each local congregation, there is a plurality of men serving as elders. In 1 Timothy 3, verses 1 through 7, and in Titus 1, verses 5 through 11, we can read about the qualifications of the men who would serve in that position. Finally, number three, the Church of Christ exists of local, autonomous congregations. In Acts 20, verse 28, Paul addressed the Ephesian elders and says, take heed therefore to yourselves and to all the flock, among which the Holy Spirit has made you overseers, to shepherd the church of God which he purchased with his own blood. It's the role of an eldership to shepherd and oversee each local congregation, that is, its own local congregation. 1 Peter 5, verses 1 through 4, he says, the elders who are among you I exhort, who am a fellow elder and witness of the sufferings of Christ and also a partaker of the glory that will be revealed. Shepherd the flock of God which is among you, serving as overseers, not by compulsion but willingly, not for dishonest gain but eagerly, nor as being lords over those entrusted to you, but being examples to the flock. And when the chief shepherd appears, you will receive the crown of glory that...
1: Hi, I'm Jimmy Holland, and welcome to another edition of Those Who've Gone Before, as we look at some of the great preachers from times gone by. Bobby Duncan came into this life on May the 9th, 1934, in Jacksonville, Alabama. In 1945, he was baptized by Brother Joe Hyde. He began to preach in 1951. He decided to attend Freed Hardeman, where he earned his degree and furthered his education at Jacksonville State, Birmingham Southern, and Southern Christian University. He was known for his great writing ability. He began a monthly paper called The Vigil on May 14, 1973, and served as its editor for over 20 years. He also edited The Words of Truth while he lived in Jasper, Alabama. He served as one of the staff writers for The Spiritual Sword. He wrote countless articles in defense of the truth of the gospel. He was meticulous in his editing, which made him such a fine editor. He wrote a fabulous book, The Elders Which Are Among You, as well as several booklets. He was known for his longevity. He began his preaching in Munford, Alabama in 1956. 2 years later, he moved back to Adamsville, Alabama. He spent a period of time in Jasper, Alabama, following the late Gus Nichols as pulpit minister of the Sixth Avenue Church of Christ. After 7 years, he returned to Adamsville to preach for over 30 years combined. His love for the Adamsville congregation and her elders was testimony to his success as their minister. He was known for his preaching. He was not only a master in the pulpit, but did extensive work in radio and television. He was invited to speak at several lectureships and seminars yearly. He held many gospel meetings during his lifetime and was usually booked for years in advance. He preached the gospel in simplicity and the soundness of the truth. He filled his lessons with God's word and spoke them eloquently. He was known for his wisdom. Because of his book on elders, his counsel was sought many times. As he would be described by various other gospel preachers, he was indeed a preacher's preacher. Many would come and visit in his office to discuss various things. He would call to seek his recommendation. He was known for his balance. He did not turn to his right hand or to his left. He was opposed to extremism on both sides. He lived his life, wrote his articles, and preached his sermons in balance. He was known for his teaching. He taught many preaching students as an adjunct professor at Faulkner University. He not only taught by what he said, but by the way he lived. He was a mentor to so many. He loved his physical family, showering them with devotion. He loved the church from whom Christ died and for which he gave his life to serve. He loved every member of the congregation at Adamsville. He loved the elders of Adamsville under whom he served. He is deeply missed by all those whose lives he has touched. I'm Jimmy Holland, and I pray that you'll join us next time as we remember another great preacher of the past.
2: The preceding program was a production of the Fort Payne Church of Christ TV studio located in Fort Payne, Alabama.

0: I'm Jimmy Holland, and welcome to another edition of The Preacher and His Work, where we sit down with gospel preachers from across the country and around the world to help you get to know them just a little bit better. And today we have Brother Dustin Tinsley with us. Dustin, I appreciate your time.
1: Thank you.
0: You are currently in preaching school, are you not?
1: I am. I'm a first-year student of the Tri-City School of Preaching.
0: And you're getting close to moving into your second year.
1: Yes, sir.
0: What motivated you to want to go to preaching school?
1: Well, I always wanted to do something that could help people, something that would better the world around me. And my grandfather was a preacher, and I saw the effect he had on others, and that kind of motivated me to get into it.
0: Well, I'm very thankful that you did. We need more preachers being trained and going out into the world and spreading the gospel. What do you find as maybe your biggest challenge when it goes to preaching school?
1: So far, my biggest challenge, I think, has been just staying on top of things. Mm-hmm. My study habits weren't the greatest coming in, but they're getting better, a lot better.
0: Well, good. When you look at the future as a minister, as a preacher, what are your goals? What are you wanting to accomplish as a gospel preacher?
1: Well, I'm thinking about either two routes. There is a congregation around my hometown that may have a position for me when I get out of school, mm-hmm. or I may go into the mission field, because I know there's a lot of need for that, and there are a lot of people out there who just can't get out there and do it.
0: That's right, and if you really want to get down to it, we live in a mission field. There's a mission field here at home. There's a mission field all over the world. When you look at the world, when you look at the future as a preacher, if there was just one message that you could share, what would that one message be?
1: Seek out the truth. Don't just take someone's word for it. Stay faithful to God and just try your best. It's not going to be easy. There's going to be hard times. There's going to be suffering and persecution, but there's always a bright side to it, always an upside. There's a reward for staying faithful, and it's, as Paul says, the current sufferings, they can't be compared.
0: That's right. You know, and you talk about continue to seek the truth and find out for yourself. Paul wrote in Philippians 2, beginning in verse 12, about working out your own salvation with fear and trembling, and that includes knowing what you believe and why you believe it. And he commended the Bereans because they searched the Scriptures daily to see whether those things were so, and that's definitely a reminder that we all need. Dustin, appreciate your time.
1: Thank you.
0: Looking forward to seeing what the future holds for you, and good luck with the rest of preaching school. Thank you for being with us, and I look forward to being with you next time on The Preacher and His Work.
2: The preceding program was a production of the Fort Payne Church of Christ TV studio located in Fort Payne, Alabama.
3: Fathers, provoke not your children to wrath, but raise them up in the nurture and the admonition of the Lord. Coming from the 6th of Ephesians, looking there at verse 4. It's interesting to note that two ideals are shown as extreme opposites one of another. Raising children in the nurture and the admonition of the Lord is exactly opposite from provoking them to wrath. How might a person, though, become guilty of that latter, provoking children to wrath? Perhaps it might be of requiring more of your child than is appropriate for his age. Perhaps it is a failure to praise him when he accomplishes what is appropriate for his age. Perhaps you would provoke him to wrath by unduly and unnecessarily and harshly criticizing him when actually he's making a gallant effort for his age. Perhaps you might provoke him to wrath by failing to present the proper moral example, that is, as much as to say, do as I say and not as I do. perhaps by failing to teach your child respect for authority when he is young, you provoke him to wrath in his adult years when he finds himself continuously in conflict with the authority with which he will always have to reconcile. Fathers, there is not only here authority on your part, there is also responsibility in teaching respect for authority. Today's word, fitly spoken.
4: I've asked Brother Paul Sane to be with us today and to talk to us about something that I'm very excited about. With the growing Hispanic population in this country, there's a new resource that is offered through Sane Publications that I think is going to be of great value, and that is the Ready Reference Guide in Spanish. The Ready Reference Guide has been one of the most popular products ever put out by Sane Publications, and the fact that it's available in Spanish now is going to be a great blessing. Paul, can you tell us a little bit about this?
5: What started about 25 years ago, Don, and has now passed 400,000 copies that have been produced locally as well as on many foreign missionary locations. But all of this in this pocket and standard and deluxe edition, but we're probably about as excited about this one as any. We've had so many Spanish-speaking brethren ask us for this and say that it could help them to teach on the local level. Those folks that cannot read the English but would love to have this as a tool. So it just came out about 30 days ago, and we've already had a great reception by a lot of our dear Spanish-speaking brethren.
4: And if people would like to get a copy of it, they just contact you through the information on the screen.
5: That's exactly right.
4: All right. Well, thank you very, very much, Paul. We appreciate you and everything that you do.
5: Thank you, sir.

Good afternoon. The Arab Christian ministry tells Muslims about Christ and tells Christians about Islam. The part that tells Muslims about Christ is called the road to your happiness. The part that tells Christians about Islam is called Islam in Christ's eyes. We've been having classes from this course that I have given in around 150 congregations in around 30 states in the past 5 years. And we hopefully will continue to give classes from that course that is equipped to or prepared to equip the Christian people, the Christian brothers and sisters, to show their Muslim neighbors the love of Christ and the truth of His gospel. We will have a lot of information about the history, the theology, of Islam and how to reach out to Muslims. The main point here is to eventually show your Muslim neighbor that Christ is a better alternative than Islam. Show them that Christ is love and truth, and then start with the love and then the truth. Today we will continue the history of Islam. On Saturday we studied the origins of Islam before the birth of Muhammad, the founder of Islam. We learned that the elements of faith in Islam had already been there, even in the biblical times, and had matured in the community in which Muhammad was born and raised. Muhammad was one man. He could not have created a religion that is as big as Islam, with as many members as Islam claims, with that kind of an impact on the world, on Islam, all by himself. Today we will study the second part of the history of Islam. It is called evolution because of the fact that we should put in mind when we study Islam, the Islam that Muhammad started when he was 40 at the time when he claimed to be a prophet in the year 610 was not the same Islam that Muhammad ended up with when he died at the age of 53. In the year 632, Islam went through at least three distinct phases. Why is it important to study the evolution of Islam? Because in each of these phases, Muhammad delivered Quran passages that reflected that specific phase, that specific time. And we have all of them today in the Quran, which is not arranged in a chronological order. The Quran, the scripture of Muslims, is not arranged from the oldest to the newest chapter. It is arranged from the longest to the shortest. And so a brief study of the evolution of Islam would help us clarify what Islam really says about this and that. Why are we studying the life of Muhammad at PTP? So that we have a better understanding on the theology of Islam tomorrow, Lord willing. We'll have two classes, one on theology, and another class on apologetics called the Quran or the Bible. Why are we studying Islamic theology at PTP? So that we can share the gospel with Muslims. You have to start where people are at that point when you want to share the gospel with them. Do not make any assumptions about what Islam is and the or a knowledge of the basics of Islam may help you be more comfortable not only to share the gospel with your Muslim neighbor, but to have a good answer to your own family member when he or she says, I want to be Muslim. You have to know why Islam is bad and why Islam is false. By the way, the conclusion of Islam in Christ's eyes are three points. Islam is bad. Islam is false. Muslims are good. Islam is the religion. Muslims are the people. Islam is bad for two reasons. First, because it claims, Islam is bad because it gives its followers a false sense of security that they are right with God while it takes them away from God. It is also bad because it commands the followers to fight the non-followers. It is false because it claims to be from God, but fails to prove it. We will study that in detail tomorrow in our the Quran or the Bible class. Muslims are good. There are two kinds of people sitting here. Those who have met real life Muslims and those who have not met real life Muslims.
It is impossible for me to reason with you if you have not met a real-life Muslim, that Muslims are not walking around with wives that are 5 years old, slitting the throat of every puppy they meet, blowing every grocery store they enter. They are people just like us. They have the good and the bad. Oh, by the way, my mom is Muslim. You say one thing about my mom, I'm going to say one thing about your mom. But first, let's have the basic facts about Islam. With 1.5 billion Muslims around the world, Islam is over 22% of the world's population. So pretty much every 5 people in the world, there is one Muslim among them. It is the second largest religion in the world. It is the fastest growing religion in the world by birth and not by conversion. It is actually the slowest growing religion in the world by conversion. 21 of the 22 Arab countries are Muslim. The map that you are seeing here, a recent map, shows in dark green the Arab countries. By the way, I'm an Arab. An Arab, that's my ethnicity. I look like an Arab. This is my color. I like Arabic music. I like Arabic food, but I am not Muslim. Arabic being, or being an Arab, that's an ethnicity. And being a Muslim, that's a faith. That's a religion. As you can see, the only country here that does not claim to be Muslim in the Arab world is a new country that is called South Sudan, a country that was born in 2011. 50 out of the 258 countries of the world are Muslim. The dark green countries that you are seeing in this map, most of these countries are part of the original Islamic Empire. By the way, when your neighbor tries to scare you next time and tells you that with the rate of growth in Islam, Islam will take over the world and the United States in your lifetime, remember that this happened 1300 years ago. The block of the Muslim countries, the part of the Islamic Empire, was reached 1300 years ago. Islam did not grow much after that. A few hours ago, I was watching the video of the Daisy girl. Anyone familiar with the LBJ election campaign from the 1960s? There's the Daisy girl, in which the whole world was afraid of a nuclear apocalypse at that time, with the Cold War, the United States and the Soviet Union. And the point of the video was that if you don't vote for me, you will die in a nuclear apocalypse. That was the spirit of that time, the spirit of that age. The spirit of this age is the Islamic terrorism, which, by the way, is true. Islam is inherently violent, but it is used for political purposes too. If you do not vote for me, then your throat will be slit by an Islamic terrorist. So do not read much into that, because Islam did not grow much since it reached its final frontier with the Battle of Tours with the Franks, and we'll be talking about that at the end of this presentation. The word Islam means submission. That's the religion. The word Muslim means submissive. That's the person. A Muslim is a follower of Islam. The Muslim scripture is called the Quran. It is divided into 114 chapters. Each chapter is called Surah. It is not organized from the oldest to the most recent chapter, but from the longest to the shortest one, except for the first chapter. The first source of the Islamic faith is called the Quran, believed by Muslims to be the word of God. The Quran claims to be or to have been inspired by the same God of the Bible. The Quran says that it's been inspired by the God of Abraham, Isaac, and Jacob, the one that revealed the Bible that we know today. That's the claim. The second source of the Islamic faith is called the Hadith. So while Muslims believe that the Quran is the word of God, they believe that the Hadith is the word of Muhammad. And unlike the Quran, which is one limited book, all Muslims believe in that same book that you can download from the internet, that you can see a translated version of. The Hadith is not one book. It's volumes and volumes of books of sayings that are traditionally attributed to Muhammad, and not all Muslims agree on the same group of the Hadiths. If you want to be a Muslim, you must do 5 things. By the way, in Christianity, we sing trust and obey. You believe and then you obey. He who believes and is baptized will be saved. In Islam, you need to obey first and then believe. And that's why the 5 pillars of Islam are usually mentioned before the 6 articles of faith in Islam. A Muslim must recite the confession. And that confession is, there is only one God and Muhammad is his prophet. Oops, did I just convert to Islam? No, I have not. Because you need to have the intention of conversion to Islam and you need to have witnesses.
The second pillar of Islam is the salat, the ritual prayers. Every Muslim is required to pray 5 times a day. You get ritually clean and you do a series of standings and kneeling and prostrating and sitting and recite certain passages from the Quran 5 times a day. Zakat is the alms given. Psalm is the fasting in Ramadan. You fast from sunrise to sunset for a whole month. You don't eat or drink. And the fifth pillar, and that is the only pillar that is an obligation only if you are able physically, financially, and politically to do it. By the way, this is the pilgrimage season. If you watch the news, you are seeing that around 6 million Muslims are heading now to Mecca and Saudi Arabia to do the Hajj pilgrimage rituals. Okay, I have done the 5 pillars of Islam. Am I saved now? Am I assured heaven? No. Once you sign a contract with Islam, you would be on your way to obey countless requirements under the Islamic law, known as the Sharia law, and you would never be assured that you have done good enough. Remember Acts 15, when the apostles said, let us not place a yoke of bondage on the new disciples that neither us nor our fathers were able to bear. This is exactly what Islam is. A Muslim must believe in or admit or confess 6 things. A Muslim believes in God. A Muslim believes in the scripture of God, and that is both the Quran and the Bible. A Muslim must believe in the messengers of God, and that includes Muhammad, in addition to the prophets that we know from the Bible. A Muslim believes in the angel, the last day, and predestination. So now we start our study of the life of Muhammad and the early history of Islam. Muhammad, a real life person, is the founder of Islam. Even though we studied on Saturday that the elements of faith in Islam had existed before Muhammad's time, Muhammad himself was not a pagan, although most Arabs in his time were idolaters. But Muhammad and quite a few others used to be members of what we know in the church history as the Judaizers. People who had a confused idea on God. They did believe in Jesus as the Christ, but he's not the Son of God. They had their own scriptures, considered apocryphal scriptures in our church history today. The Gospel of the Hebrews, the infancy Gospel of Thomas, and so forth. And Muhammad was one of them, and he was born and raised in a family that was mostly Judaizing family. Well, so that's the main difference between Islam and the Nation of Islam. Islam, the Orthodox, regular Islam, that I was born and raised in a community that claims to be Muslim, that's not a color-coded religion. It is a religion. The Nation of Islam is an African-American political religious movement. While Orthodox Islam says that Muhammad is the final prophet, the Nation of Islam says that other prophets are existing today. They are alive today. And Muslims would not take that. They do not believe that. And as we studied on Saturday, Muhammad claims to be in the Quran. He says that he's the seal of the prophets. He's the last messenger of God. He's the conclusion of God's messages to people through his prophets. While the Bible says in Daniel 9, verse 24, that the prophecy would be sealed when the Messiah comes, using the exact same word that Muhammad claims as the seal of the prophet. This is Arabia in the year 570 AD. The white space here, modern day Saudi Arabia, after the family of Al Saud that ruled it, used to be a land that had people, but it was not a country. Arabs, a proud community, they excelled in poetry, in literature, in hospitality, and many other things. And they were good fighters, but they did not have an identity. They did not have their own nation. They had the Persian Empire to their east, and they had what they call the Roman Empire to their west. By the way, the Roman Empire had fallen a century before the birth of Muhammad. What Arabs called the Roman Empire was actually the Byzantine Empire, or the East Roman Empire. So, most Arabs were pagan, but there was a heavy Judaizer's influence there. If you want to study more about that time and that place in history, I suggest that you would read the history of the rise and fall of the Roman Empire. I think the author is Gibbons, something Gibbons. That is a very rich resource on the historical background of Muhammad's community. They used to be separate tribes surrounded by the two superpowers of the world back then. It was then when the Bible prophecy
at the mouth of the angel of the Lord to the pregnant Hagar when she was in the wilderness of Arabia was about to be fulfilled. Behold, you are with child and you shall bear a son. You shall call his name Ishmael because the Lord has heard your affliction. Verse 12, he shall be a wild man, his hand against every man and every man's hand against him, and he shall dwell in the presence of his brethren. This prophecy was not about the Arabs. I am an Arab man. My hand is not against everybody. It was not about all Muslims. My mom is Muslim. She had never touched anyone. She would die before she hurts anybody. That was about the faith of Islam that Muhammad started. Muhammad is a biological child of Ishmael, as you can see in this slide. Muhammad was born in Mecca, modern-day Saudi Arabia, in 570. His father died before he was born. Then his mother died when he was six. His grandfather raised him up, and then his uncle. He worked as a shepherd in his youth, and then he worked as a merchant. He proved to be an honest, successful merchant, so much that when he was 25, a rich woman invested her money in his business. She made a very decent project. She proposed to him. She was joined to him in a biblical marriage, one man, one woman, by a Judaizer called Waraka bin Nawfal, who ushered his prophethood. She continued to be his only wife until she died, before he introduced polygamy. Like we said, Islam passed through at least three distinct stages, and we will see a slide that shows us the timeline of the evolution of Islam. In the beginning, if you read the first 54 chapters of Islam in a chronological order, Muhammad did not introduce a new religion at all. He just called the pagan Arabs to forsake idolatry and to worship the God of the Bible. That's what he says. That's what the Quran says in the first 54 chapters of the Quran chronologically. The word submission in Arabic is Islam. So when Muhammad said that Arabs should be Muslims, he was just calling them to submit to God. By the way, as Christians, do you have to submit to God? Yes, you do. James 4:7, submit yourselves therefore to God. When he was 40, he used to go to a cave in this mountain 2 miles outside Mecca, his hometown. As part of his practices as a Judaizer, he used to meditate. He, like that one friend that we have, claimed that God talked to him, or the Holy Spirit talked to him. He claimed that he heard a message from God delivered through Gabriel, the angel that we read about in the first chapter of the Gospel of Luke. By the way, the three major religions in the world are associated with mountains. Judaism, Mount Sinai. Christianity, Mount Zion. Islam, this mount, the Mount of Light. On August 10, 610 AD, Muhammad, by the way, this night, this day, the evening of that day, is known and celebrated in the Islamic calendar, known as the Hijri calendar, as the Night of Destiny, the night where Muhammad claimed to have received his first revelation from God, through Gabriel the angel. As you can see, this is chapter 96 of the Quran. Well, you would think that the first chapter that Muhammad claimed to receive from God would be chapter 1. But this is not chapter 1, this is chapter 96. Why? Because the standard Quran that we have now is not arranged in a chronological order. And hence, the importance of that factor in studying Islam. Muhammad continued to receive those revelations for the rest of his life. The Quran was compiled after the third successor of Muhammad, one of his own friends. His name was Uthman. The first person that converted to Islam, other than Muhammad himself, was his wife, Khadija. Then his cousin, Ali, who would later become the fourth caliph in the Islamic State. Then his foster son, his name was Zayd. By the way, adoption now has a different system in Islam. If you adopt a son in Islam, you cannot give your last name to that son because Muhammad banned adoption because he took his own foster son's wife from him and married her. That would be an incest, right? Well, unless you don't give your last name to your adopted son. And then Abu Bakr, his friend, who would be the first caliph in Islam. Muhammad proclaimed his message in secret for 3 years before he turned public. Within almost 10 years, hundreds of people converted into Islam.
Unfortunately, we can see sometimes an unhealthy situation when people go to vote. People vote for somebody to fill an office for a specific amount of time. And yet we see sometimes those people finding themselves in that specific political figure so much that they are ready to kill if anyone says one thing about that person. That's how Arabs were. They were looking for themselves. They were looking for an identity. They loved God. They craved to see what was in the Bible because the Bible was not translated into Arabic and their Jewish cousins would not share the gospel with them. And so they felt humiliated. And now Muhammad comes and he says, hey, guess what? I'm a prophet too, but I can speak Arabic. So I am one of you. So that's why Arabs found themselves in Muhammad within his lifetime. That wide space between the Persian and the Roman Empire became one country under the leadership of Muhammad. Whole tribes proclaimed loyalty to Muhammad. It is important to study the persecution of the early Muslims because that explains the violent part of the Quran. Did Muhammad really hear anything from God as he claimed? We will study tomorrow that no, he did not. We will show and see the proof why we do not believe that Muhammad was actually an inspired prophet of God. Did he really hear anything at all? In my mind, I think he did hear something. You know that this such state case exists in psychology that people can sometimes hear or see things without an external stimulus. And we have many examples from history. Saint Francis of Assisi, Joan of Arc, Ellen G. White, and Muhammad definitely is one of them, probably somebody that you know in the nursing home that would say, I can see things, I can hear things. Why do I believe that? Because for over a decade, Muhammad was a die-hard defender of his faith and he did not gain anything. You would think Muhammad claimed to be a prophet to gain the power and the army and the women and the money that he eventually gained, but that was not the case for the first decade. He almost got himself killed many times to defend his faith and to defend what he believed in. Remember that next time when you see somebody who is a die-hard defender of his belief. That does not necessarily mean that that person is following what is true. Opposition in Mecca started when Muhammad delivered

because they used to make business selling these statues of Diana. The same thing happened to Muhammad. In fact, his own tribe was the most pagan among all the tribes, the one that used to make the most money. And because of that, his denunciation of the Meccan traditional religion was especially offensive to his own tribe, that's Quraysh, as they were the guardians of the Kaaba. That's the Kaaba that Muslims are going to these days to celebrate the pilgrimage, as they claim was built by Abraham and Ishmael. They teach that Abraham offered not Isaac but Ishmael, and they go there to commemorate that event, and they offer burnt offerings. Muhammad and his followers were persecuted by the pagans. The first martyr in Islam, the first one who was killed because of her Islamic faith, her name was Sumayyah, a maidservant of a prominent Meccan leader. She was killed by her own master. Well, Muslims started to flee Mecca to the neighboring places. Many of them went to Ethiopia. Muhammad himself went to another city in Saudi Arabia called Al-Ta'if, but shortly came back after he was almost stoned to death. Muhammad's life continued to go from bad to worse. His lowest point when he hit the bottom, was in the year 619. Yeah, I've only been in America for 7 years. You'll have to excuse me for that. When his wife and his uncle, his two major supporters, died in the same year, known as in the Islamic history as the year of sorrow, AD 619. Shortly before his migration, Muhammad started the second stage of Islam. Remember, Muhammad said, submit to God. He told people to pray, but did not tell them how. He told people to pass, but did not tell them how. He did not mention any of the elements of faith. He said, believe in God, believe in the prophets, including me. Then, now, Muhammad introduced Islam as a separate religion when he introduced a new kosher law that is different than the Jewish kosher law we read about in Leviticus chapter 11, marking his first departure from the biblical pattern. That chapter is chapter 6 in the chronological Quran, the 55th chapter, chapter 6 in the standard Quran, the 55th chapter in the chronological Quran. Muhammad literally said, I do not find in what has been revealed to me anything prohibited for anyone who eats it, unless it be a carrion or blood that goes forth or flesh of swine, etc., etc. Then he says in the next verse, for those who are Jews, we prohibited all that has claws of cows and goats, we prohibited for them their fats, and he goes on. That was the first time Muhammad says, I have received this law, but Jews have received that law. That was the birthplace of the Islamic Sharia law, and the point where Islam became not only a word that means submission, but a distinct religion. Still tolerant to the rest of the Abrahamic faith, Muhammad delivered passages in that stage that said, Islam, Judaism, Christianity, we are all good. As long as you follow your faiths sincerely, we are all going to the same heaven. By the way, the only difference between the Islamic kosher law and the Jewish kosher law, the Islamic law said halal, is camels. Camels are not kosher in Judaism. They are halal or kosher in Islam. A delegation consisting of the representatives of another city in Arabia called Medina invited Muhammad not only to give him a refuge, and that is 11 or 12 years after he claimed to be a prophet, not only to give him a refuge, but they invited him to be the ruler of that community. At the age of 53, Muhammad arrived Medina in the first day of the Islamic calendar known as the Hijri calendar. And that was Friday, September 27, the year 622. Hijra means migration. And that is a major turning point in the history of Islam. That's what turned Muslims from being passive to being active, what turned Islam from being peaceful to being violent. This is the route of the Hijra, or the migration from Mecca to Medina, parallel to the Red Sea. The Bible talks about another migration that was across the Red Sea. One of them has God's signature, not the other. This timeline explains the evolution of Islam. This point is when Muhammad first started to claim to be a prophet, when he was 40 at the year, in the year

610. The Islam that Muhammad started then was not the same Islam that Muhammad ended up with when he died at the age of 53 in the year 632, I think, AD. In the beginning, Muhammad just told the Arabs to submit to the one God of the Bible and to forsake idolatry. At that time, there were no violent passages in the Quran. The Quran had general passages in time and place talking about God and about Satan, about heaven and about hell, about sin and about righteousness, about benevolence to the poor and so forth, praying, fasting. So general things. The Quran completely depended on the Bible, on the scripture. The Quran says, I am not abrogating the Bible. I am confirming the Bible. Then, as we said, the second stage in Islam started when Muhammad delivered his 55th chapter, and that is Surah 6 in the standard Quran, that introduced the first departure from the biblical pattern when Muhammad introduced a new kosher law. That's the real beginning of Islam as a separate religion. The solid line here is the migration. That was a game changer. After that, Islam became violent instead of peaceful. The passages were more contemporary and local, talking about Muhammad himself, about his community, about his companions, about the wars that he fought and so forth. Muhammad was faced by a very strong Jewish community in Medina that told him, wait a minute, you claim to be a prophet, your message does not sound anything like the message that we are familiar with. At that point, Muhammad accused the Jews and the Judaizers of corrupting or altering the Bible. He says, if you see any discrepancy between the Quran and the Bible, you follow what the Quran says and not the Bible. Why is it important to study the evolution of Islam? Because in each of these distinct stages, Muhammad delivered Quran passages that reflected that specific point, that specific stage. And we have them today in the Quran. However, the Quran has been shuffled as you would shuffle a pack of playing cards. That's when the third stage of Islam started, when Muhammad introduced Islam as the only way to God. Your Muslim neighbor here in the United States may tell you, well, do you submit to God? Yes, I do. Then you are Muslim. Well, not anymore, because Islam was introduced as a separate religion later. Your Muslim friend may quote to you, not lying to you, may open the Quran and see a Quran passage that says, Islam, Judaism, Christianity, we are all good. Not anymore, because Muhammad later introduced Islam as the only religion to God, the only way to God, and that Judaism and Christianity are not working anymore. In March of 625 AD, Muhammad led 313 warriors in a raid on a Meccan merchant caravan. Remember, the pagans had persecuted Arab Muslims. They killed many of them. They confiscated their belongings and they kicked them out of Mecca. That was the first opportunity for Muhammad as a strong leader to lead his followers and to avenge himself. By the way, before we rush Muhammad for starting Islam that's been having that kind of influence in the world today, Muhammad was part of the reason why Muhammad was a bad person was that Muhammad associated godliness with violence. Muhammad was the kind of person that says, if you love God, you need to fight. If you love God, you need to, quote, defend yourself. It always starts with self-defense. Then later move the battle to the enemy's ground. Muhammad delivered Quran passages that told Muhammad wanted to mobilize his community by telling them, if you don't fight, then you don't love God. So let's remember that before we criticize Muhammad next time for being terrorist or violent. Meanwhile, a force of about 1,000 men were sent by the pagan Meccans to protect that caravan. That was the first battle fought in the history of Islam. Muslims were outnumbered 3-1. They won that battle. They still celebrate that battle, the day of that battle, known as the Battle of Badr. They teach that without God, they could not have won that war. They said that God was with them, and that's why they won that war. Muslims were good fighters. They won all the next battles. In fact, in the year 630, Muhammad marched back to the city that persecuted him with 10,000 soldiers, taking control of it,
purging the Kaaba from the idols. Most of the Meccans at that time converted to Islam. Muhammad died at the age of 63 on Monday, June 8, 632, was buried in the first mosque that was built in Islam called Al-Masjid Al-Nabawi, and that is in Medina. This slide has a picture of the mosque where Muhammad was buried. Shortly before his death, Muhammad, as we said, conquered and united all Arabia. Remember, the white space between the Persian Gulf and the Red Sea, between the Persian Empire and the Roman Empire, that was not a country. Now it's a very strong country with an army that is ready to take over the world. Muslims conquered Iraq 4 years after the death of Muhammad in the year 636. They destroyed the Persian army that had been controlling Iraq since the fall of Babylon to Cyrus in the Bible. Then they conquered Jerusalem in 639, then Egypt in 638, then Egypt in 639. Look how fast the Muslim army is going. In fact, an exact century after the death of Muhammad, Muslims were fighting their final war at the border with France before they were defeated by the Franks led by Charles Martel, the grandfather of the first Holy Roman Emperor Charlemagne, in what is known as the Battle of Tours. That was the Islamic State when it fought its final frontier at the border with France. The quick expansion of the Islamic Empire and the internal corruption were major reasons behind the fall of the Islamic Empire, with the fall of Baghdad to the Mongols in the year 1258. The Islamic Empire was revived by the Turks when they established the Ottoman Empire in the mid-1500s before it fell again with the end of World War I. Today, most of the Muslim countries in the world, as we saw earlier, are parts of the original. By the way, as you see, Spain is not a Muslim country anymore. And that happened right before Christopher Columbus discovered America. Most of the Muslim countries today are parts of the bloc that once used to be the Islamic Empire that Muhammad established. Once again, why did we study the history of Islam? So that we have a better understanding on the theology of Islam when we study Islam tomorrow in our class, Islam Mythbuster. And we will have a better understanding on the what the Quran says and whether the Quran is inspired or not. And that is in the second class tomorrow, the Quran or the Bible. Enjoy.

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1: Jupiter is the king of the planets in our solar system, being by far the most massive and larger than any other in the solar system. Jupiter is the fifth planet out from the sun and five times farther out than Earth, orbiting beyond the asteroid belt that divides the inner terrestrial planets from the outer gas giants. Although its distance from Earth varies throughout the year, Jupiter's enormous size allows it to still be one of the brightest objects in the night sky, brighter than any star. As such a bright object, Jupiter has a long history of being observed, but it wasn't until the invention of the telescope that Jupiter's true, stunning beauty and intriguing design became known. Jupiter's physical parameters are impressive. Its diameter is approximately 11 times larger than Earth's. Its mass is almost 2.5 times greater than Mercury, Mars, Venus, Earth, Uranus, Neptune, and Saturn combined. And due to Jupiter's monstrous mass, the force of gravity you would feel at the top of Jupiter's atmosphere would be about 2.5 times greater than here on Earth. This means that if you weigh 200 pounds on Earth, you would weigh 500 pounds on Jupiter. Now, Jupiter is a drastically different kind of planet from Earth. Earth is a terrestrial planet, meaning it has a rocky surface, and that defines the majority of its size. Jupiter, on the other hand, is classified as a gas giant. It has no visible solid surface, and its size is dominated by an extremely thick and dense gaseous atmosphere. Jupiter's atmosphere is composed of various layers of gas, preventing us from seeing very deep into the atmosphere. Even looking through a small telescope, you can see the outermost layers of Jupiter's atmosphere, and they're visible as distinctly impressive bands. The alternating light and dark colored bands are caused by the turbulent winds and the storms that stir up different varieties of gases, and they cause the clouds to rise and to fall to different heights. Probably the most recognizable and fascinating feature on Jupiter is its Great Red Spot. Named for its appearance, this giant oval-shaped storm in Jupiter's atmosphere has existed as far back in time as telescopes have been able to observe it. In many ways, this storm is similar in structure to hurricanes that we have here on Earth, but far more extreme and gigantic in proportion. It has a size three times larger than our entire planet and reaches wind speeds almost 400 miles per hour. The amazing turbulence of Jupiter's atmosphere is driven in part by Jupiter's rotation speed. While Earth takes 24 hours to make one rotation on its axis, the much larger Jupiter makes one rotation in less than 10 hours. This incredibly rapid rotation makes Jupiter the fastest rotating planet in the solar system, and it sets up the conditions for the Great Red Spot, along with other extreme atmospheric conditions. King of the planets, Jupiter is also a host to an impressive array of moons. More than 60 moons have been discovered orbiting around Jupiter. These moons vary in all shapes and sizes, from irregularly shaped moons, only a few miles in diameter, to Ganymede, the largest moon in the solar system, one that is even bigger than the planet Mercury. Of all of Jupiter's moons, the most well-known are the four Galilean moons, Io, Europa, Ganymede, and Callisto. And these four moons are Jupiter's largest and even big enough to be visible in backyard telescopes. The extreme diversity of all the moons can easily be seen in these four examples. Io is a violently active moon with the greatest amount of volcanic activity in the whole solar system. Some of its volcanoes spew gases and vapors hundreds of miles above its surface. On the other hand, Europa is a world that is encased under a frozen surface. The largest moon, Ganymede, is a cold and rocky world with a diameter over 3,200 miles wide. And last of all, the darkest and the farthest out of the Galilean moons, Callisto is the most heavily cratered object in the solar system. Fire, ice, rock, and craters. Jupiter and its system of moons are an incredible testament to the existence and functional complexity and fine-tuning of the laws in our cosmos. With its multitude of orbiting moons, having variation in size and scale and composition, the Jupiter system resembles a miniature solar system. Yet the same physical laws that maintain Jupiter's complex system also govern the larger arrangement of our solar system, and ultimately the cosmos as a whole. As we study this small-scale yet analogous system, we see that these celestial bodies demonstrate an intelligence behind the order in operation, and they attest to God's creative nature.

0: very busy people. We have a lot of things and people demanding our time and attention every moment of every day. At least that's how it feels. It can be very easy for us to use our business, the things we're involved in, as an excuse to push things like prayer to the background. I mean, you know, we could always do it later. When we study the gospel accounts, though, we notice that we're not the only ones who've been busy. People constantly demanded the attention of Jesus. Everywhere he went, people followed him and kept on asking him questions about various things. Very rarely in the gospel accounts do we ever find Jesus alone. Prayer was something that was so important to him. He took time in the mornings when it was quiet, when he was alone, to pray. Mark 1:35 says, "Now in the morning, having risen a long while before daylight," speaking of Jesus, "he went out and departed to a solitary place, a place where he could be by himself, and there he prayed." King David prayed often, and it was always one of the first things that he did. He mentioned in the Psalms how he cried out to the Lord God in the morning. He says in Psalm 5, verse 1 through 3, "Give ear to my words, O Lord. Consider my meditation. Give heed to the voice of my cry, my King and my God. For to you I will pray. My voice you shall hear in the morning, O Lord. In the morning I will direct it to you, and I will look up." Sometimes the mornings come and go, and I don't pray as I should. But when I look to the example of people in Scripture who were devoted to God, I see people who set aside time to pray. As Christians, we are to be a people who are devoted to prayer. Paul, in concluding his letter to the church in Thessalonica, he says in 1 Thessalonians 5, verse 16 through 18, he says, "Rejoice always. Pray without ceasing. In everything give thanks, for this is the will of God in Christ Jesus for you." Before we face the anxieties of the day, the stress of the day, the busyness of the day, let's go ahead and cast all of that before the Father. The peace of God is connected to our prayer life. In Philippians chapter 4, verse 6 through 7, Paul writes, "Be anxious for nothing, but in everything by prayer and supplication with thanksgiving, let your requests be made known to God. And the peace of God, which surpasses all understanding, will guard your hearts and minds through Christ Jesus." Philippians 4, 6 through 7. Pick a time to pray that will be quiet and peaceful for you. Use that time to pray to God. Our Father wants us to turn to Him and cast our every care, as Peter writes in 1 Peter 5, verse 7, upon Him.
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In Matthew 16, verse 18, Jesus promised to build one church. But where is that one church? How can we know what the one church is? I'd like to suggest we consider three things today about the one true church and how to find it. Number one, the one true church can be found according to Jesus' own words. In Matthew 13, verses 43 through 45, Jesus said, "Again, the kingdom of heaven is like treasure hidden in a field, which a man found and hid, and for joy over it he goes and sells all that he has and buys that field. Again, the kingdom of heaven is like a merchant seeking beautiful pearls, who, when he had found one pearl of great price, went and sold all that he had and bought it." Now, I know that Jesus is illustrating with treasure in a field and a pearl of great price, but the church is representative of those objects, and the point Jesus makes is that the church can be found today. Number two, we can find the church by the truth. In Luke 8, verse 11, the Bible tells us the parable is this: the seed is the word of God. According to Peter, that is incorruptible seed, meaning it never loses its power. In 1 Peter 1, 23 through 25, Peter writes, "Having been born again, not of corruptible seed, but incorruptible, through the word of God, which lives and abides forever." So the power of that seed always exists. Finally, number three, I'd like to offer an illustration about how we find the New Testament church today. It's in the seed principle that he talked about in Luke 8 in verse 11. The principle is, when you plant seed, you get what the seed produces. Everything produces after its kind. Let's say that you found a jar full of seeds that were hundreds of years old, and you took and planted those seeds in the ground, and prior to that, you identified those seeds as squash seeds. Do you know what you'd get? You'd get squash. And when you take the word of God, even though through these many ages it has existed, and you plant that deep in the hearts of honest people, you get simply what the Bible intends to produce. You get New Testament Christianity, if we do so without addition or subtraction. Hey, thanks so much for watching our video today, and thanks for your interest in the truth. We hope you have a great day, and may God bless your studies.

0: After all the division and the hurt in the church, Paul writes to the Corinthians about a more excellent way. And it's the way of love, 1 Corinthians 13. Paul's way of love still heals and strengthens churches today. Therefore, we should listen when Paul says, "Love does not rejoice at wrongdoing, but rejoices with the truth," 1 Corinthians 13:6. Just as the idea of wrongdoing is broad, including injustice, evil, and calamity, the idea of truth encompasses all that is good and right. The truth is revealed in the gospel and in the life of Christ, the way, the truth, and the life. Instead of rejoicing over incest in 1 Corinthians 5:1 and 2, they should have rejoiced over discipline, the triumph of truth. Instead of rejoicing over others getting hurt or evil prevailing, love rejoices when truth wins, when the gospel is preached, or when a soul is saved, when lies, error, and evil are stopped. That's when love rejoices. What makes you rejoice?
1: All right, let's then move on to the next question that has been submitted. Someone writes this: "I recently heard of someone being voted into a certain denomination to receive membership. Is this scriptural? How did people become members of the church in the Bible?" Well, like the one who wrote this, I've also talked to and I've heard of people who had to bring a letter with them, who had to then go before a board of people, had to review their character and things, and then vote them whether they want to let them become members of the church or not. Is that scriptural? Where do we find in the Bible that anyone is voted into the church? Well, friend, we just don't find someone being voted into the church in the Bible. The idea of men coming together, infallible, unperfect men coming together and trying to decide whether somebody can be a member, even if that's just a local congregation of that, friend, that's not found in the Bible. In fact, here's what we do find. And this is the answer to the rest of the question. In Acts chapter 2, we find how people were added to the church. Peter stood up with the 11, and he preached the gospel. He preached that Jesus was the Son of God, that He was the Savior of the world, that God confirmed that with miracles, and that everything David said about the Messiah, Jesus fulfilled, and then he said, "You with lawless hands have killed." And then he closed it by saying, "Therefore let all the house of Israel know assuredly, God's made this Jesus whom you crucified, both Lord and Christ." The Bible says, and they realized that. They were cut to the heart. They cried out, "Men and brethren, what shall we do?" And Peter said, "Repent and be baptized, every one of you, in the name of Jesus Christ for the remission of your sins, and you shall receive the gift of the Holy Spirit." We read down a little further in that text, Acts 2, verse 43 following, "Those who gladly received His word were baptized." And notice Acts 2, verse 47. "Having favor with God and all the people, and the Lord added to the church daily those who were saved." Here's a stark contrast between what you find in religion of men and what you find in the church of the Bible. Men want to sometimes vote you in, say whether or not you can be in. Not the way it worked in the Bible. When you obeyed the gospel, when you did what God said, God in heaven added you to His church, not man. Friend, isn't that a wonderful idea? If I obey the gospel, God adds me to His church. And wherever I go in the world, I'm a member of the Lord's church. I want to be identified. I want to meet with other Christians. I want to be identified with them. I want to let them know I'm going to work with and worship with the local church in that congregation. But I'm a member of the church because I've obeyed the gospel. Nobody can vote me in or out if God has added me to the church, because God adds men to the church, not men. And so that is a very good question, and it shows the stark contrast between the religion of men and the church of the Lord Jesus Christ.
2: I'm Caleb Colley, and we're on the Rock. You're aware that Christians keep their commitments, but what are our commitments? Obviously, we're committed to doing what Christ says, but we have a good many other commitments too. How are we to prioritize them? Jermaine Griset and Russell Shaw have provided the Christian with a very helpful distinction of commitments in their book called Beyond the New Morality. The best way to understand it is to think of an example. To be a great athlete, A competitor must make two kinds of commitments. The first kind of commitment involves the attainment of certain quantifiable goals, which demand a set of actions that are calculated ahead of time. For example, he may adopt a weightlifting regimen that will allow him, with time, to bench press a certain weight. When he commits to being able to lift a certain amount of weight, he can calculate roughly how much work it will take to achieve this goal. A brief consultation with a strength and conditioning trainer could tell him all this. He knows what he's in for. But someone who makes the general commitment to being athletic is also choosing an ideal the attainment of which demands incalculable effort. When one commits to athleticism, he is committing to a certain kind of lifestyle, not to a particular calculation of effort. Instead, the athletic ideal shapes his life in unpredictable ways. While the athletic life involves a bunch of calculable goals, lifting more weight, running the 40-yard dash in a shorter time, there's no moment when the athlete can say, "I've completed all the tasks required to be a great athlete, so now I'm done." If he said something like this, he would be withdrawing from the pursuit of the ideal to which he has committed himself. And, as Grisey and Shaw helpfully point out, this distinction between two different kinds of goals is applicable for all areas of life. Consider an example of theirs. Marriage provides one of the very best examples of commitment. People often say jokingly, or not so jokingly, of marriage, "I didn't know what I was getting into." Joking aside, however, they are entirely right. No one does know what he is getting into when he makes such a commitment, for the simple but profound reason that it is absolutely impossible to foresee, that is, to calculate, all of the actions that will be required in living out and living up to the commitment. No one can know what, in practical terms, the experience will be until he has gone through it. Like marriage, one's commitment to Christ certainly falls into the second category of commitment. Surely this is why our relationship to Christ is compared to a marriage in passages like Ephesians 5, verses 22 through 33, Revelation 21, verses 2 and verses 9 and 10, and why we are called living sacrifices, Romans chapter 12, verses 1 and 2. We are willing to give up absolutely everything for the Lord, even if we don't actually have to sacrifice everything in practice, Revelation chapter 2 and verse 10. In a sense, we do give up everything as we detach ourselves from selfish dependence on our resources and dedicate those resources to the Lord's use. Children must be trained to make open-ended, incalculable commitments. We must help them see the long view of commitments to education, service, obedience, and virtue. My experience suggests that young people are accustomed primarily to the first kind of commitments, i.e., those associated with task-oriented, short-term projects. As they complete such tasks, they must become accustomed to thinking of their lives as a collection of long-term commitments that involve becoming a certain kind of person and are all subordinated to the primary objective of pleasing God. Join us next time on The Rock.

0: We talked about denominations, the differences that they teach with salvation, baptism, and things along those lines. But I think that it's important to understand that what seems so common for us would not have been common for the first century church. You know, we talk about, in just the Hollywood aspect of it, you take somebody from the 60s and bring them to the 2000s, they're going to be blown away.
1: Right.
0: Even if you just took them from 1960 to 2000, 40-year difference. Take them to a 58-year difference here in 2018, I don't know if they'd be able to make it or if they'd have a heart attack because of all of the crazy technological advances that we have. They would sit there and go, what is this? What is that? What's a Zaxby's? What's this? Some of the things that they may not even know to the degree that we know about and the way that we know them. It's so common. You've got a Chick-fil-A, you've got a McDonald's on every corner. We just don't even blink when we see it. And we've gotten that way with denominations. We've gotten to a point where we look at a denominational church building the same as a McDonald's or a gas station. There's one on every corner.
1: Right.
0: And we don't really, if we saw on every corner someone being murdered, that we would take note of that.
1: Sure.
0: It would be definitely a horrendous sight, and we wouldn't just drive past and be like, oh, well, okay. It would be a shock to us. And yet every single time we drive, we look at people who are murdering the Word of God and are butchering it. And it's almost like we've just gotten to a point where we're able to stomach it and we can just move on with our lives. So I guess the question, though, is what would you do if someone asks you what is a denomination and what's so bad about it? Isn't it great that we can all go to a different congregation and, you can worship your way and I'll worship my way? Why is it harmful to go attend a denomination?
1: The word denomination itself is kind of a math term. Mm-hmm. And you think about a denominator in fractions. It's used to divide. And so its very root is division.
0: Sure.
1: And so some would refer to it, not just division, but some would refer to it and call it a departure. And I think when we talk about denomination and denominationalism today, we see it as a departure. That's what religious history has shown us. It has been a departure from that first century model. It is left what God has intended. It is left what Christ was the head over, and it is turned into something else. It has changed through the years. And so think about the history for just a moment. In Acts chapter 2, the Lord built his church. The saved are added to it. They're told, you've killed the Christ, so what do? You repent and be baptized. They received his word. They were gladly baptized. Mm-hmm. They were added to the church. Acts 2, verse 47. And so you begin to see the church as it's built. You read those New Testament letters, and it doesn't take long because you remember that warning in Acts chapter 20, where Paul meets with the Ephesian elders in Miletus, and he's warning them that there are going to be men who will arise. You feed the flock. Men are going to arise of your own selves. Some of you are going to arise, stand up, and you're going to speak perverse things, and you're going to do it with the intent to draw away disciples after your own selves.
0: Mm-hmm.
1: And that is key to understanding really what denominationalism is about. It is a departure. It is a division. And we see that warning right off the bat. Just a few centuries, or a couple of a couple decades in of the Lord's church in existence, and Paul is having to warn about some of your own. You're going to rise. Some of your men are going to rise up, and they're going to speak perverse things. They're going to do it with the intent to draw away disciples after their own selves. And so that's what's interesting. And then you begin to see time moves on. And from that time forward, you have century upon century. Then you have eventually a full-on departure from the organization mm-hmm. of the first century church. Well, Paul's meeting, though, with those elders.
0: Right.
1: Well, just a few centuries later, that's not the case because now you have a pope-centered church right. at that point in time that's in place. Well, that's not the Lord's church. That's something different. That they've departed from the true organization of the church. Mm-hmm. So it no longer looks like the church our Lord built. It's something different now. It's a Pope-centered church. And that continued on for a while with just a couple of centuries later, the Greek Orthodox split from them. And so you have those two ruling groups. And then you get into about the 15th century and you start having what is referred to as the Protestant Reformation. Martin Luther and several others, you know, who will stand up against the Catholicism, full-blown Catholicism, and say that is wrong. We shouldn't be doing that. And they're trying to reform what they see to be wrong with the Catholic Church. And, you know, I give them props in that way, but that wasn't really, it didn't work. Because when Martin Luther died, even after having said, don't call the church after me, I didn't die for it. They named the Lutheran Church. You know, so, and then you begin to see, you know, the Baptist Church and so on, 1600s, and then you see other religious groups that spark out of that. And that's the Protestant Reformation. You have a group of folks who simply want to get back to the Bible, that come along and say, you know, we see all of this confusion that's out there, and denominationalism is rampant at that time. That was they were saying, this is too far gone. We've got to get back to the Bible. We've got to go back to that first century church and be that church. And we typically refer to that as the Restoration mm-hmm. movement. And so that call to get back to first century Christianity, the reason that denominationalism is so harmful is very simply because it is a departure from New Testament Christianity.
0: Absolutely. I want to touch on that in two parts. And I'm going to even touch on what you said about the church at Ephesus, mm-hmm. the Ephesian elders who were warned, because you and I both know how that ended up. Mm-hmm. And we're going to hit on that in a minute. But I want to think about the denomination. What is a denomination? If I were to classify it, it's exactly what you said. It's a departure from the truth. It's anything that hinders someone from doing what the Bible says to do. And in Galatia, you have probably the southern part of Galatia, a letter sent to them. And in the midst of this letter, he talks about them departing from the faith and going back to the old law. But he says in chapter 5, and I love this because you don't really see this a lot, but Paul actually says something about how this got started. He says, you ran well. What hindered you, or who hindered you from obeying the truth? This persuasion does not come from him who calls you. And he says a little leaven leavens the whole lump. Just a little bit of this doctrine spread throughout the entire southern part of Galatia and got multiple churches,
1: right,
0: is what the indication is. And then he says one of the most amazing parts of this in verse 10, I have confidence in you in the Lord that you will have no other mind, but he who troubles you, he'll bear his judgment, whoever he is. I don't know his name, but someone has come in and has destroyed your thinking about the church, has destroyed your thinking about what New Testament Christianity is. And he's trying to tell you, hey, you can go back to the old law and that's fine.
1: Right.
0: And then you couple that with Ephesians, who has this letter written to them. And there's no real central problem discussed in the book of Ephesians. It's more of an instruction manual right. for Christianity. But you talk about the Ephesian elders being warned in Acts 20. People of your own eldership, of your own congregation, are going to rise up. They're going to try to get a following. And you get to Revelation chapter 2.
1: Yep.
0: And one of the most incredible chapters of the Bible is this section of Scripture with the church at Ephesus, because he wrote, these things says he who holds the seven stars in his right hand, who walk in the midst of the seven golden lampstands. Keep that in mind. That's important. I know your works, your labor, your patience, and that you cannot bear those who are evil. You have tested those who say they are apostles and are not, and have found them to be liars. You've persevered and found patience and have labored for my name's sake, have not become weary. Man, everything sounds great. Let's just stop at verse 3, right? We can't. We have to finish. Because what he says next is, nevertheless, despite all of this, I've got something against you. What is it? You've left your first love. He says in verse 5, remember therefore from where you have fallen, repent and do the first works, or else I will come to you quickly and remove your lampstand from its place unless you repent. Holiday time coming around the corner sometime soon here, you know, with Christmas. We're going to put stockings, you know, our little things on the mantle. And, you know, we've got our stocking stuffers that you put, maybe candy or things of that nature. And you've got maybe your own particular one. When you leave the family, though, and you move out to be on your own, you may not put up the child stocking like you once did. You may not put up, you know, Chris is married now. His stocking may not be hung in your house like it once was. Maybe it went with him when he got married. My mom and dad did that for me. They gave mine as part of a gift to me. This is yours. You get to take it with you. it no longer hangs in their house. I've removed myself from their house. Therefore, my stocking won't be put on Christmas time on their mantle. Spiritually speaking, this is more important than Christmas and a stocking sure. that's stuffed with candy and things of that nature. My lampstand will be removed if I leave my first love.
1: Right.
0: And that's what happened at the church to the church at Ephesus. A denomination is a separation of God's truth. That brings me to the second part. What would you do if someone asks you for some red flags to identify a denomination? How would you go about that?
1: You know, and that's kind of where I began, was kind of talking about the organization of the church. When you begin mm-hmm. to see a different organizational pattern,
0: right,
1: where you have a pastor as the head of a particular church, and use that word for just simply a preacher that's in charge of everything, he calls himself a pastor, and he's the head of that that particular group, and you see that is a departure. That's a red flag. When you see the acts of worship, you know, if you go and you were to go to their worship services and you see that which is a departure from what we read that the early church did, you know, and those same things that we're supposed to be doing today, and you find out that they're not just singing, but they've got an organ, and they've got a full 10-piece band, and this particular group's beating a drum over here and a tambourine over here and whistles going off over here and you know, a full-blown orchestra or something going in the background right. with all of this, and yet the Bible simply says singing, speaking to yourselves in psalms, hymns, and spiritual songs, you know, singing and making melody in your heart unto the Lord, singing with grace unto the Lord, you know, Colossians 3:16, Ephesians 5:19, and you see some group that's gone beyond that. That's a red flag. I mean, those that try to, you know, there are steps that some people will take, you know, that will go down that road eventually, and maybe it's with having a choral group up front, or, you know, mic'd a few people in the audience, and, you know, a full-on praise group up front, you know, basically leading the worship, and then eventually they're just entertaining us while we sit back. You know, there's a progression that typically is followed in all of that. Red flags would be, you know, leaving the... There again, even with the giving and the treasury that's being used, you know, how are those funds being used? Those would be, you know, things that we need to pay attention to. You know, do they match up biblically with what we see in the Lord's church? The plan of admission, or the plan of entrance, or the plan of salvation, however you want to word that, when something else is given, whether you just got, all you have to do is believe, or you just make this confession, or you just pray this prayer, you just ask Jesus in your heart. Those things are foreign to Scripture. We find in Scripture there's a full-on plan of salvation that we have to be responsible on our part to be obedient to. And so when you see a departure in that way, what about the moral obligation to God? You know, the way that how morality is taught in some of these groups. I would think that you would be able to see a red flag in that. You know, someone that's allowing, you know, the use of alcohol. You know, and somebody that's saying, you know, it's okay to smoke, it's okay to do this. You can dabble in a little bit of this, a little bit of that's all right. You know, it's okay to gamble, it's all right to do this. You know, it's all right to have, you know, bake sales and garage sales and things like that, and that's how the church gets its money. Those are all red flags. Mm-hmm. But those are typically things that we see that are commonplace in denominational groups. And the problem that I think we face, and I didn't grow up in the church. We mentioned that in another thing. I didn't grow up in the Lord's church, but those were things that I saw early on while hearing Scripture taught, while hearing, you know, gospel sermons on occasion, sporadically, as I would go home and visit with my then girlfriend, but right. now wife, when I would right. visit with Cindy back then and go to the Lord's church, I'd hear the gospel being preached. And then at that time, I was still looking and searching for something. And so I was out there visiting a lot of these groups. And so I came out of denominationalism. So these things were commonplace. These things were readily seen everywhere that I had gone. And they didn't all agree with one another. And they would say, no, we're going to heaven. But, you know, we're different than that group over there because we believe this and they believe that. Well, how can you say then that you're both because they were wanting to say that, oh yeah, well they're going to heaven, they're going to heaven, you know, but they're just going a different way, and things like that. And you'd hear this circular reasoning. It didn't make sense to me. I try to be a person of logic, and you know, you got to kind of break it down and keep it simple for me. And when the Bible's simply laid out, and here's the organization of the church, and here's how you enter the church, and here's how you can be saved and be a part of the church, and then this also is the same manual that you use in order to live your life daily. And you can learn that on your own without having to have a priest or a pastor, quote, tell you how to do it.
0: Mm-hmm.
1: That was amazing to me. And that's what caught my attention. And so when I hear things that are outside, that are foreign to Scripture, those are immediate red flags that go off for me.
0: And one of the things that kind of struck me while we were talking about the singing portion, we do not have a hard time understanding this logic when it comes to our own lives.
1: Mm-hmm.
0: For instance, say that an individual, for a time, man, they loved eating a certain fruit or a vegetable or what have you. And then all of a sudden, their body starts to react to it in such a way, and the doctor says, you can't have this anymore. You know, maybe it's you know, shellfish of some kind. If you eat this, you will die. Even though we love what we had been eating, if we value our lives, what are we going to not do?
1: Yeah.
0: We're not going to do that. I love salad. I absolutely love it. But I've just been, unfortunately, you know, plagued with an illness for the rest of my life that as long as I have it, I'm not allowed to eat salad. It just doesn't help me anymore. It hurts me.
1: Yeah.
0: Well, if I love my body and I want to take care of myself, I won't eat that which is harmful to me.
1: Right.
0: But if I love my Lord, then I won't do that which is harmful to my spiritual body.
1: Right.
0: For instance, you know, red flag, how to identify a denomination? Paul gave it to us. He gave it to us in Galatians 1.
1: Right.
0: When he says in verses 6 through 9, I marvel that you're so soon turned away from the, you know, the gospel, the grace of Christ, to a different gospel. And it's not something that you think is another gospel that you can follow.
1: Right.
0: It's not like you have a choice of going to 7-Eleven or Shell Station to get your gas. No. There is only one gospel.
1: Right.
0: There is only one. And you have people out there that want to trouble and pervert the gospel of Christ. And then he says, here's how you identify the problem. If we or an angel from heaven, we say any other gospel than you've been preached before, let them be accursed. And then he repeats it in verse 9. And then he gives really the whole purpose of denominationalism.
1: Right.
0: Do I seek to please men?
1: Men or God?
0: Or God. Do I seek to be a servant of man or a bondservant of Christ? If I seek to serve man, I can't be the bondservant of Christ.
1: Right.
0: Denominationalism, in a large part, I think there's two sides of it. Number one, there's the side that is genuine. They don't know any better.
1: Mm-hmm.
0: They genuinely believe what they've been taught. I know a lot of people like that, met a lot of people like that. Number two, there's the side that they know better, but they don't want to offend anybody.
1: Right.
0: They don't want to make anybody upset, and so they have a come-as-you-are attitude and leave-as-you-came attitude. But the Lord says, come as you are, but leave as I am. You know, the Lord wants me to leave the worship assembly and act more like Him.
1: Right.
0: And be more holy, for I am holy, Leviticus teaches. I have to sit there and say, what do I need to do to be more holy? But I've sat in denominational sermons. I've listened to denominational preaching online or at the hotel. You know, you flip channels, you find the INSP network or whatever, yeah, and it has these denominational sermons on there. And I sit there sometimes and I say, where's the Bible? Where's the gospel? Where's the good news? We're supposed to be heralds of the truth, and yet we're sitting here giving fluff.
1: Right.
0: When the Bible says if we don't preach the gospel, we'll be accursed. If I want to know how to find a red flag, I sit there and I ask myself, is this the truth? My grandmother, who's passed on now years ago, she said the very reason she left Roman Catholicism is because she started reading her Bible and she noticed things in there that weren't taught by the Catholic Church. And then I know of other people who were reading in their Bible, and the moment they had questions and they went to ask someone of their belief and of their denomination, they immediately were told, well, we don't do that here.
1: Yeah. Or how dare you ask?
0: Exactly.
1: You know, a man of God.
0: Right.
1: You've got
0: places where if you want to read the Bible, you show up and the priest tells you what you're allowed to read.
1: Yeah.
0: Wait a minute. That is like going to the hospital and the doctor tells you, listen, you're sick, this book here will teach you how to get better, but I'm only going to give you chapter 1 and 10. Wait a minute. What about 2 through 9?
1: Yeah.
0: I need those chapters too. If all Scripture, 2 Timothy 3:16 and 17, is given by the inspiration of God and is profitable to me, how dare any of us hold it back and keep it from being distributed? But that gives me kind of a third problem that comes about, a third question and problem. And the devil has done a great job at painting the Church of Christ as a hateful group of people. You know, we get passionate, and I think passionate the same way that Paul marveled that the churches of Galatia had departed from what they were called to be.
1: Right.
0: So what would you do if someone says, do you just say this because you hate the denominations and you just get a joy and pleasure out of saying these things?
1: You know, I would like to say first, we don't hate anyone.
0: Right.
1: You know, if I hated anyone, I wouldn't have gotten into preaching to begin with. I'm in the wrong business, so to speak. You know, the driving force behind, especially my preaching, I cannot speak for everyone, and I won't, you know, attempt to do so. But I think for the majority of us, you know, we didn't get into this because certainly we hated anyone.
0: Right.
1: We got into this because we saw lost souls, and we thought, if I can help someone, if I can teach someone what I've learned, you know, in the gospel, then that's going to help them and benefit them, and that's really all I'm trying to do. You know, the very idea. The idea of a denomination, let's go back to this for just a second, because, you know, we talk about the Church of Christ. Some people will see that and say, well, you know, you have a nomination, you have a name that you go by, so you're a group in that way. The Church of Christ is not a denomination, though, and that's hard for people to get in this confused religious world today. Church of Christ is not trying to be yet another denomination, another group out there. We're simply trying to be the church that you open the Scriptures and read in the New Testament. That's the church that we want to be. The churches of Christ salute you. You know, that's a proper name that is given, you know, of those groups of Christians. They're just simply Christians. They're not hyphenated Christians, not Baptist, Methodist. You know, that was foreign, and that was the point that you were making when we opened this whole topic. But no, we don't hate anyone, but we are passionate about simply being the Lord's church and getting people back to their Bibles and to know. If I read this, I don't find denominationalism. Now, I find warnings against it, but I don't find a denomination here. I find the Lord's church, and I can be a part of it, very simply. And I can be obedient to it. I can live faithfully. And because of that, I can have heaven. The promise of heaven is my home. The hope of eternal life, in which God, who cannot lie, has promised before the foundation of the world. I can have that hope. And I can simply know that I have eternal life because I've done these very things. That has nothing to do with hate. That's the very opposite. I love, and I want people to know that we love them. I want people to know that we're passionate about our preaching.

0: faithful way. We can preach the gospel, we can preach the truth, and we can do so in love, love for lost souls. If we don't have the compassion that Jesus showed forth to others around him, those that were lost, if we don't weep when we look at the cityscape and think about all the souls in that city that are lost, then you know, we're approaching it, our intent, our purpose for so doing is wrong. And therefore, we need to have that love, we need to have that compassion, and have that same compassion that Jesus did. We don't hate anyone. We don't want to see anyone lost. Jesus himself made very clear, you know, that he had come to seek and to save the lost. He talked about even going after the one when there was 99. That was go after that one and save that one. Bring them back to the fold. You know, that's the mentality that we need to have. And very simply, that's what we're trying to do when we preach the gospel. That's what we're trying to do when we come to Acts chapter 2 and we say, here's the church. And can't we just simply be a part of that which we read about?
1: Right. I love the idea here of talking about we don't want anyone to perish. We don't want anybody to fall away. We don't want anybody to suffer difficulty. That is exactly what the Bible says in 2 Peter 3:9.
0: Right.
1: The Lord is not slack concerning his promises. And you talk about that he wants all men to come to the knowledge and to be saved. So wait a minute. Am I to understand then that if everyone is supposed to be saved, then that means that there are several out in the world that are lost? I believe that's what that says. And then my responsibility, Matthew 28:18-20, even other places, if you're going to say, well, that was just to the apostles. Okay, fine. If I grant you that, I'm still expected to go.
0: Yeah.
1: And to sow the word of God and to tell people. And I think we need to stop saying we're non-denominational. My dad has started to say, and I'm sure he would probably tell you, I don't know if he coined the term or not. If he didn't, he'd be very quick to tell you he didn't. But he has started to say in his sermons, we are pre-denominational.
0: Yeah, I like that.
1: We are not non-denominational, because that implies that we may have come up about in a time when there were denominations. No, we are pre-denominational. We are the first. Mm-hmm. We are not the copycat. We are not the ones that come in after and try to tweak it and make it different. You know, nowadays you turn on the TV, you either see a rerun of a show from the 70s or 80s, or you see a show that's very similar to some other show that's on.
0: Right.
1: Movies are starting to be copycat. Almost every movie is exactly the same. Not that they're not enjoyable, but almost every movie, you break it down. It's either a comedy, it's a drama, or there's a villain, there's a hero, end.
0: Right.
1: And so there is no originality. There's nothing new under the sun, Solomon would say.
0: Yeah.
1: But the New Testament church is pre-denominational. It's pre all this. But I want us to focus as we kind of bring these thoughts to a close. Something that Paul said that I think we need to really put into the minds of anyone that might be listening to this that is of a denomination. It's possible.
0: Mm-hmm.
1: We mentioned that we don't hate them. We love them. But I want us to remember the words that Paul said to the churches of Galatia. Have I become your enemy? Because I tell you the truth.
0: Yeah.
1: The truth can hurt. The doctor says, there's a particular show called My 600-Pound Life. And these are individuals that they're trying to lose weight. And sometimes the doctor gives them the rudest of wake-up calls. He looks at them and says, if you don't lose weight, I'm not operating on you. I'm not helping you because you're not. And they get mad at him sometimes. And he just looks at them and says, oh, well, yeah. I'm telling you what has to happen. When the doctor says to me, Michael, you've got to stop doing such and such. Is he going to be an enemy of mine because he's trying to help me live longer? And the ultimate goal is not to live long on this earth, but to live forever in the next life and not be a part of the second death. So I don't want to be anybody's enemy, but if it takes being your enemy to at least give you the truth one time, so be it. That's Paul's mentality. That's going to be my mentality. Denominationalism is a horrible part of this world because it is making so many people believe that they're saved when we know they're lost.
0: Absolutely.

Hello, my name is Cameron Freeman, and we are so glad that you're watching the Gospel Broadcasting Network. A politician was once asked by his wife if he loved her. His response was, well, let me ask my

poster, and I'll get back to you on it. Of course, a good husband wouldn't say that. But the point is that what the public thinks has nothing to do with the reality of the situation. In the same way, God's word isn't based on popular opinion. It's not based on what's famous or popular in culture. It isn't based on whether we agree with what it says or not. Even if the Bible message is not popular today with the world today, we still want to preach the truth. Jesus says in John 17:17, sanctify them through thy truth. Thy word is truth. In John 8:32, Jesus says, and ye shall know the truth, and the truth shall make you free. Come here for what the Bible says, not for popular opinion. Thanks for watching the Gospel Broadcasting Network. And we are glad that you're here.

0: There was a man who asked a little boy what worship meant to him, and the boy, he was pretty mature for his age. He thought about it for a minute, and he said, "You know, I think that worship is like walking into the heart of God." I mean, the man was blown away. What a definition of worship. I mean, when you think about what it means to worship God, why would we not picture ourselves walking into the heart of God? You see, worship is not about me. It's not about what I want, what I feel. It's about God's heart. What does God want from me? Let's talk about the truth about worship today. Stay tuned, and we'll do it in just a moment.
1: The law of thy mouth is better unto me than thousands of gold and silver. And now, Josh McCrary. The gospel is gold.
0: There was a businessman who thought he would try a new approach to governing his office. And anyway, he decided that he would start pointing fingers and demanding things and letting people know that he was the boss. In fact, he hung a sign on his door that said, "The Boss." Well, the employees, they got a little tired of this, you know. They did not appreciate this change that they saw in him. And one day, his secretary came into his office, and she gave him a list of all the appointments that he had for that day. You know, she said, "You've got this at 10 a.m., this at 12:30, and this at 2. And she said, "By the way, your wife called, and she wants her sign back." You know, many times today, we want to be the boss of our own selves. We want to do things our way. You know, we want to be the boss of our homes. We want to be the boss of our jobs. We want to be the boss of our lives, you know. But the truth is, we are not bosses at all when it comes to our lives. Christians believe in something far greater, that God is the boss of our lives. And I'll tell you this, God is the boss of worship. You know, I think about what Jesus said in John chapter 4 and verse 24 when he said, "God is a spirit, and they that worship him," notice, "must worship him in spirit and in truth." With the focus on the word must. And if somebody wants to worship God, they've got to do it his way. The Bible says it must be done in spirit and in truth. You know, in spirit means I have the right attitude, the right heart in my worship, have the right passion. And sometimes in the Lord's church, we open our song books and we sing, "Oh, how I love Jesus," but we're thinking about something totally different. I'll tell you, I've been there. There are times when I've worshiped when my heart was not there. In my view, what I'm studying from the Bible, that is just as unscriptural as not worshiping according to truth. Jesus said, "They that worship him, they must worship him in spirit and in truth." And that is the true definition of biblical worship. I want to talk about what the Bible says is truth. Jesus said in John chapter 8 and 32, "You will know the truth, and the truth will make you free." So what is the truth about worship? How does God want me to worship in spirit and in truth? What does that mean? Let's talk about it today. We're going to entitle this lesson, "The Truth About Worship." And I mean, is there anything left to gray areas? I mean, if it's the truth, it's the truth. It's black and white. There's no if, and, or but. And I want to tell you, it doesn't matter what I feel. It doesn't matter what I like. It only matters what God has said in the Bible. What is acceptable worship? I want to begin in Hebrews chapter 7 as we introduce our lesson for today. And I want to talk about a little difference between Old Testament worship and New Testament worship. Because when you look at how they worshiped under the Old Testament in the tabernacle, they would offer animals for sacrifices. They would burn incense. And, you know, many times you read about instruments being used, mechanical instruments of music in the Old Testament worship. I even read one time in the Old Testament where someone danced in worship. But you turn to the New Testament and you don't read about any of those things. You don't read about people offering sacrifices or burning incense or mechanical instruments of music, and especially not dancing. So why is there a difference? I think the answer is found in Hebrews chapter 7, beginning in verse 12, when the Bible says, "For when there was a change in the priesthood, there is necessarily a change in the law as well." What is he talking about? Well, the reason why the Old Testament is called old, because it's old. And the reason that it's called the New Testament is because it's new. And we don't live under the Old Testament. That's what he's saying. There was a change in the priesthood, which means necessarily there's also a change in the law. Do you know who did that? Jesus did that. He talks about it in this passage in Hebrews chapter 7. He said, Jesus made the change in the priesthood, because in the Old Testament, you had to be from the tribe of Levi to serve in the priesthood. Also, you had to be from the family of Aaron. But Jesus changed that, because Jesus was not from the tribe of Levi, although Jesus is a priest. He was from the tribe of Judah. So there's a change in the priesthood. He said also Jesus changed the law. The Old Testament law no longer is applicable today, and it was only given to Jews to begin with. The Old Testament law was not given to Gentile nations. It was only given to Jews. The Old Testament teaches that. Thankfully, Jesus has changed everything, and the New Testament applies to every person in the world, Jews and Gentiles alike. He continues in Hebrews chapter 7, and he said, "For the one of whom these things are spoken belonged to another tribe, from which no one has ever served at the altar. For it is evident that our Lord was descended from Judah, and in connection with that tribe, Moses said nothing about priest." You know what he said? Jesus changed the priesthood. Jesus changed the law. And you know what else was changed? Worship. Because the priesthood was changed, because the law was changed, we find the result that worship was changed. Therefore, we don't read about bulls and goats being offered in the New Testament. We don't read about the incense and the other things that were mentioned earlier. Here's my point in the introduction. I have no authority to make any kinds of changes in how God wants me to worship Him. God and Jesus have all of the authority to make any kind of changes in how they view acceptable worship. So let's talk about acceptable worship today. What is the truth about worship? I want to give you three things. Let's talk about the place of worship. We'll talk about the person of worship. And we'll talk about the pattern of worship. And we're going to meet a man in 1 Kings chapter 12. Let's open our Bibles to 1 Kings chapter 12. And we're going to meet a man whose name is Jeroboam. And he tried to change the worship of God. And I'll tell you this, the devil is doing the same thing today that Jeroboam did way back in the Old Testament. So Jeroboam changed Old Testament worship. The devil is changing New Testament worship today in the same principles that are mentioned in this passage. Let's talk about number one, the place. Now, I'm going to read this passage, and then I want us to notice a poem in just a moment. So let's look at 1 Kings chapter 12, and we'll notice that in just a moment, and I'll give you the poem first, okay? Let's do this. I want to make application from the poem. The devil knows if we can't meet in a certain place, I can't see you face to face. I can't feel the fellowship of a handshake or a hug, or get help out of a hole that I've dug. The devil knows that we will defeat him together. Being away from the assembly, things are never better. The devil knows other priorities will creep in, and soon we will wonder, when will I go to church again? no matter what part we have in the human race. Church members need to be together in one place. This principle is no more applicable today than ever. I mean, it is so vital. It is such an application of a passage that, think about it, people are worshiping online today. They're away from the assembly. People are worshiping outside in their cars in a church parking lot. They're away from the assembly. And you know what? The devil loves it. The devil dropped a bomb on the world. It's called COVID-19. And you know what he said? That was easy. I just shut the whole world down. Every Christian has suffered from this principle, and I want to tell you, the devil is trying to change the place of worship today. Just like Jeroboam, the son of Nebat, which the Bible says he made Israel to sin. In 1 Kings chapter 12, you'll notice there, the Bible says, Jeroboam said in his heart, now the kingdom will turn back to the house of David. If this people go up to sacrifice in the temple at Jerusalem, that's 1 Kings 12 and verse 26. He said, if they go up to Jerusalem, then the heart of the people will turn again to their Lord, to Rehoboam, the king of Judah, and they will kill me. Do you know what Jeroboam decided he would do to God's worship? He said, I'll just change where they do it. The place. That's what the devil is doing. All he has to do is mix it up. Next thing you know, we're in a frenzy. Deathly afraid of a virus that has a survival rate that is very, very high. Churches are closing their doors. Sometimes not even allowing people to come into the church building. You see, the devil, he won. He won. The Bible talks about coming together in one place for a reason. Let me tell you something, friend. If you're watching this television program, I want you to know, I need you. There are times in my life when I will need you really bad. Even as a preacher, you say, well, you don't struggle with anything. Let me tell you something, I do too. And do you know the way that I come out of those things many times? Because of faithful brothers and sisters in Christ who are like family members to me. And I can go to them and talk to them and discuss a problem that I have in my life. But I want to tell you something. If I'm not with you in the assembly and I don't feel close to you in the assembly and we're not together, there's a pretty high probability that the devil will be able to lead me astray. I was thinking the other day, and I just thought real deep in my heart, I was trying to put myself in other people's shoes, and I thought to myself, you know, if I were not preaching and required to be at church in 2020, I honestly believe I would fall away. I hope that's not true. I don't want to do it, but I'll tell you something, the devil is slick. I see my brethren, my church members and family that who were faithful before December of last year. I know people that came to pretty much every service. Now, they might miss some every now and then. But I can think right now of some people that I've only seen one time. One time since this pandemic began. They haven't been at church. They've been away from everyone and everything, and some of them have no reason to be. You see, for people that are maybe 35 and younger, 40 years old and younger, they have no reason to stay home from church. But they do. The devil is winning. The Bible says they were all come together in one place, Acts 2 and verse 1. That's the day the church began. The Bible says in 1 Corinthians 11 and verse 20, when you come together, 1 Corinthians 14, 23, the whole church comes together. Think about the passage, Hebrews 10:25, that we've heard since we were children. Not neglecting to meet together. There's a reason why those verses are there. It's not ideal to worship online, friend. I'm going to tell you that right now. I honestly believe there would be exceptions for it. There are some people, possibly, maybe that's all they're able to do. Okay, you've got to decide that. I can't decide it for you. But I do know this. When I experienced online worship, I really didn't feel like I was worshiping. I mean, in order for me to feel like I was worshiping God, you know what I had to do? I had to dress up and get all my church clothes on. All my children were dressed. My wife was dressed. We were going to assemble with God's people, even though we were doing it online. But I'll tell you this, it was still hard. And I'm just going to be straightforward with you. If you sit at home with your cup of coffee and your pajamas and your hair is all messed up and you hadn't even brushed your teeth, and then you say and claim that you're worshiping God, friend, I'll be honest with you, I don't believe you. I don't believe you. And I hope that you will understand, I say that out of love for your soul. I will say this also. We're in a difficult time. A lot of times people don't know what to do. I think elders even don't know what to do. So I'll say this. In 1 Timothy chapter 5 and verse 19, the Bible says, "Do not admit a charge against an elder except before two or three witnesses." I would be very, very careful about what I'm saying as a church member about the decisions that elders are making, particularly where you worship. Now, if it's where someone else worships, then you don't have any business there anyway. You know, it's none of your business. But I'll tell you this. At the congregation where I worship and the elders make a decision to say, we're going to have a parking lot service to keep people safe, even if I don't agree with it, you know what I need to do? I need to support that eldership. Especially as a preacher, but as a member too. So if the decision that they make is a scriptural decision, you better believe it's my job as a church member to support what they have decided. I don't need to go behind their backs and say, oh, our eldership, they just having parking lot service, you know. They don't even know what they're doing. I just wish we'd get some new elders. That's not how it works. But you know what? Jeroboam was winning. All he had to do was change the place of worship. The devil is winning. He's changing the place of worship. The Bible says on the first day of the week, the disciples were gathered together to break bread, and Paul talked with them, intending to depart the next day, and he prolonged his speech until midnight, Acts chapter 20 and verse 7. You know what Paul was doing? He gathered those people together. Because we need each other, just like they needed each other. Jeroboam changed the place of worship. Number two, Jeroboam changed the person of worship. There was a boy, and he prayed and said, "Dear God, we had a great worship service today. We wish you could have been there." When I think about the heart of what that child is saying, there are some things he didn't understand. But I'll tell you this. I want to invite God to worship. Do I believe he's already there? Well, yes. Yes. But when I worship God, I want it to be, and you want it to be like we mentioned in the introduction when that little boy said that worship was like walking into the heart of God. Somebody said that worship should be a steering wheel and not a spare tire. So true. I looked on the Mississippi government website and they said that worship is non-essential. They gave a recommendation for people to keep doing essential things like going to work, going to the grocery store, but they recommended that people not gather at worship because it was non-essential. And I thought to myself, not only is worship essential, it is the essential. Okay? Jesus said that man will live by every word that proceeds out of the mouth of God, and he will not live by bread alone. Job said, I consider the words of your mouth more necessary than my daily food. It is the essential. And if I pray to God when I'm only in trouble, then I'll tell you this, I'm in trouble. If I do not consider worship like the steering wheel, but I consider it a spare tire, I've already been on my way to changing the person of worship. I thought about this when I was preparing this, and I read about what Jeroboam did when he created the calves of gold. And he told the people, he said, these are your gods which brought you up out of the land of Egypt. I thought, well, that was convenient. Here's the thought that came to my mind, and I wrote it down. I want to share it with you. We are tempted to make God how we want him to be instead of how he really is. Is that true or false? I mean, we just say to God, we say, God, we want you to become how we want you to be, not how you want us to be. Is that what Jesus prayed in the garden? He did not pray that. He prayed, not my will, but your will. You'll notice here in 1 Kings chapter 12, you look there at on down a few verses, it says, the king took counsel and he made two calves of gold and he said to the people, you have gone up to Jerusalem long enough. This is 1 Kings chapter 12, verses 28 through 30. And he said, you have gone to Jerusalem long enough. Behold your gods, O Israel, who brought you up out of the land of Egypt. It's interesting what he is doing. You know, Jeroboam is a lot smarter than we give him credit. He knows what he's doing. How come he didn't make two giraffes of gold? How come he didn't make two hippos of gold? I have an idea. He knew something about the Jewish people when they came up out of Egypt, because he said, behold your gods which brought you up out of the land of Egypt. And do you remember what Israel did when they came out of Egypt? Moses was on Mount Sinai. He went to go receive the Ten Commandments from God. And the children of Israel were down here, the Bible says, and they were playing. They rose up to play. They made two calves of gold. You remember that? Jeroboam is smart, isn't he? He said, look, we don't need them to go to Jerusalem anymore, because if they keep worshiping God down in Jerusalem, then they're not going to serve me. So here's what we'll do. We'll build those two calves of gold, remember, that they made at Mount Sinai, and we'll say, here are your gods that brought you up out of the land of Egypt, and we'll just change not only the place of worship, we'll change the person of worship. It really is a shame what happened, because it changed everything for Israel at that moment. In fact, the Bible describes Jeroboam from this point on, and it mentions him multiple times in the Old Testament, Jeroboam, the son of Nebat, which made Israel to sin. Whew. How did he do that? He changed the person of worship. There was a young woman who was married and had two children. She had a wonderful home life, and everything was going good for her. She lived in a big city, New York, and she was walking to work one day, and she stepped out in the road and noticed a bus was coming right to her. I mean, she froze. She knew at that moment she was going to die and leave everything behind. Her beautiful children, her husband, her happy life. I mean, she had everything, as far as a worldly standard goes, that she would ever want. It was amazing what happened. There was a young teenage boy who was watching this woman even before she stepped out on the road. You know, he just noticed her, and he noticed that she stepped out on the road. He ran as fast as he could, and he pushed her out of the way. But that bus ran over him. It killed him. He was young, maybe 16 years old. He, too, had everything going for him. You know, he was going to graduate high school, go to college. He had these great plans that were gone in a blink of an eye. That woman that was saved by that young man went to his funeral to honor him for saving her life. And every single week, she would bring her family to his grave. She would tell her children, "You better remember his name, because without him, I would not be alive." You think about what Jesus did and how we honor him every week. I mean, we just sing to his name. I mean, we literally are thanking God for this one who saved the bus of sin from running over us. Sad thing is, that bus of sin, it ran over Jesus. He was willing to push us out of the way. That is the person of worship. Every time we come together, that is the focus. You know, the Bible says in 1 Corinthians 11:26, "As often as you eat this bread and drink this cup, you proclaim the Lord's death until he comes." And you know, in Acts chapter 20 and verse 7, they gathered together every first day of the week to do that. They came together to break bread, and Paul preached to them. He is reminding them that that spiritual bus did not hit them, it hit Jesus. The Bible says, through him, through Jesus, let us offer continually a sacrifice of praise to God. That is the fruit of our lips that acknowledge his name. How powerful it is. The person of worship. We don't want to change that. But the devil does. Jeroboam did. And the truth about worship is, it can be done anywhere under the New Testament law. It can be done in any place. It's so simple. Which leads me to my last point. Jeroboam wanted to change the pattern of worship. Now, I'm going to speed this up a little bit because I have some quotes that I want to share with you. And I want to notice all the times it says he did something. He made temples in high places and appointed priests from among all the people who were not from the Levites. And Jeroboam appointed a feast on the 15th day of the 8th month, likened to the feast that was in Judah. And he offered sacrifices on the altar. He was not allowed to do that. Only Levites were allowed and priests were allowed to offer sacrifices. But you know what Jeroboam did? He said, "I'm going to change the pattern of everything. I'm going to change the feast. I'm going to change even how the sacrifices are all offered, and I'll offer one myself." It says, "He did this in Bethel, sacrificing to the calves that he made, and he placed in Bethel priests of high places that he had made. He went up to offer to the altar that he had made in Bethel on the 15th day of the 8th month, in the month that he devised from his own heart. And he instituted a feast for the people." 1 Kings 12:31-33. Did you know the devil is trying to change it too today? Just like Jeroboam was trying to change it. The Bible says in Ephesians 5 and verse 19, "Speaking to yourselves in psalms and hymns and spiritual songs, singing and making melody in your heart to the Lord." I want to give you some quotes from some famous theologians throughout time who did not believe in mechanical instruments of music. You can look these up. Thomas Aquinas, a Catholic theologian in the 13th century, he said, "Our church does not use mechanical instruments as harps and psalteries to praise God that she may not seem to Judaize." He knew that was an Old Testament principle. John Calvin said musical instruments and celebrating praise to God would be more no suitable than incense, lighting of lamps, and the restoration of the shadows of the law. John Wesley, the founder of the Methodist denomination, said, "I have no objection to instruments of music in our chapels, provided they are neither seen nor heard." Today, let's go back to worshiping God how we should. Let's not change the pattern like Jeroboam. Let's obey the gospel like we should, like it says in Acts 2:38, "Repent and be baptized, every one of you, in the name of Jesus Christ for the remission of your sins." Will you do it today? Thanks for viewing.

This is a personal evangelism seminar. It's a training seminar. And there's biblical support for this seminar. 2 Timothy 2 and verse 2 says, "And the things that thou hast heard of me among many witnesses, the same commit thou to faithful men who shall be able to teach others also." You know, for years we've used that verse to show authority for schools of preaching, and rightly so. We need good schools in the brotherhood to train men how to preach. But this verse could also be used for training men and women, brothers and sisters, how to evangelize, how to be personal workers. You see, congregations of our Lord need to spend resources training the local sheep how to be soul winners. That's what we're trying to do. Let's talk about the method. Jonathan and Stephanie Royal and their family had moved up from Florida. They were members and active members of a local community church. When they moved up to Tennessee, they stopped attending any church. They had several children. Jonathan was a former deputy sheriff. We met them because of two door-knocking efforts. Now, we didn't know really that they were going to be good prospects. We were just doing random door-knocking. They told me later that two times we visited them, knocked down their door. No doubt we handed them the publication House to House, Heart to Heart, or we gave them some other literature. Later on, in fact, 2 years after they moved into the area, Jonathan and Stephanie decided to take their children and to visit one of the local churches. They really didn't have a church preference, but they said this to me later on. "We wanted to visit the church first who visited us." And so when they walked into the assembly and we walked over and identified ourselves and introduced ourselves to them, I asked them this question: "What brings you to the assembly of the congregation this morning?" Jonathan said, "Well, you visited us, so we wanted to visit you. We're interested in the local church." Once again, I knew that it wasn't necessary to go through various steps of forming relationships because they're ready. They want to know about the church. In essence, they're ready for a personal Bible study. And so I asked them, could we share with you some information about the church? Could I visit with you sometime during the week? Well, they were delighted. And they said, "We would love to have you and your family come over to learn just a little bit more about your family and about the church." And so that's exactly what we did. During the week, we selected an evening and we came over. Now, we came over ready for a personal Bible study. We had our Bibles, we had pens, papers, we had the Back to the Bible booklets that we're going to introduce just briefly. We sat down around their kitchen table. I still remember Stephanie makes some of the best sweet tea. She'd made some chocolate chip cookies, my personal favorite dessert. And we began just to visit and to learn more about them. Jonathan and Stephanie were a little bit discouraged about the church they came from because they loved their preacher there. But due to some conflicts, the preacher left, the church started to die. They really didn't have any preference when it came to religious groups. They just wanted to find a good church for their family. And so we began to study from the scriptures with book number one. We went through book number one, and Jonathan had a lot of questions. I could tell he was in law enforcement. He was very skeptical about anything that I said. I needed to show it to him in the Bible. Now, once Jonathan and Stephanie read the verse in the Bible, they accepted the truth. They were honest people. They were looking for the truth. And so as the studies progressed, we went through one study and then a second study. And then in the third week, we got to the third study. Now, I noticed in the survey that I'd given them prior to the study that Jonathan and Stephanie Royal thought they were saved before baptism. Now, we know the scriptures don't teach this. And so as we moved through the study, it was important to point out those verses that taught the proper order of salvation. When Jonathan and Stephanie saw that they had not done what the Bible says, they wanted to make correction in their life. And in fact, that very afternoon, Jonathan and Stephanie with their children, we went up to the church building and they were baptized into Christ. Now, I'm relaying this story to you because of another young man. His name is Johnny Royal. This is their son. Johnny Royal was 15 years old at the time. After the study, Jonathan and Stephanie told me they were concerned about their son because he had been quote unquote saved in that particular community church in Florida, and they realized that he hadn't obeyed the gospel. And so I asked Jonathan and Stephanie, "Would you like me to speak to your son and
to study with him. I could do the same thing with him that I did with you. I was expecting a yes, a quick yes. But he looked at me and he said no. I was a little bit stunned by his answer. And then he said to me this, we want to study with him. Do you have any of those back to the Bible booklets that we can have? We would like to open the Bible and study with our son. I couldn't have thought of a better answer. New converts wanting to take back to the Bible and teach their son the Word of God. I still remember when Johnny became a Christian, we were having a meeting with Tom Holland. It was right before the meal at the building that I received a phone call. They said, Rob, Johnny wants to talk to you. I said, well, let's meet in the church library. They drove up, they went into the church library, and I walked in, and there Johnny was shaking and he was quivering. It's an awful feeling to know that you're lost, especially when you thought you were saved. And I asked Johnny a couple questions. He was ready to be baptized into Christ. I said, Johnny, you don't have to feel like this ever again. Let's take care of this right now. And he became a New Testament Christian. Isn't it exciting to take people through lessons of the Bible and to watch them experience the new birth? May I introduce a method? The method is called Back to the Bible. Now, I want to make a few disclaimer statements before we move on. This seminar is not designed to sell you a method, and I'm not here to promote one method over another. We're not even going to compare methods. I want to make sure that you've got a method. Unfortunately, there are preachers, deacons, elders, Bible school teachers, and many Christians who have no method for sharing the gospel of Christ. They have no organized method. And I want to make sure you have one. If you've got a method and it's working, I want to encourage you to keep using it. If you're using the Fishers of Men program, keep using it. If you use it, you're using Searching for Truth, keep using it. If you're using the Open Bible Study by Ivan Stewart, or you still like those Jewel Miller film strips and they're successful, keep using them. But if you don't have a method, would you consider Back to the Bible? Let me give you three reasons why I believe Back to the Bible is a good method to use. Number one, it's very simple. And people like simple things. They don't like things that are complicated. Number two, it's scriptural. In other words, its focus is on the Word of God. And you're going to have to open your Bible if you're going to use this method. That's very important, as we've seen in this seminar. And number three, it's successful. It's very successful. And so I'm going to share with you and expand upon these three principles. Let's look, number one, at why this particular study is simple. First, new converts are using it. Friends, the very fact that brand new Christians were using this particular study to teach their son the Word of God shows that it's simple. There's just no excuse for those of us who've been sitting in the pews for years and decades to not be studying the Bible with somebody. In fact, I have seen time after time again, new converts go with us on mission trips, use Back to the Bible, and help bring souls into the kingdom. Friends, we have no excuse for not teaching others about the gospel of Christ. Some say it's just too hard. Once again, if those who are just a few days old in the kingdom can do it, you can do it. There's just three studies. So this is not prolonged and lengthy. It doesn't take 6, 7, 8, or 10 weeks. It takes 3 lessons. Now, I prefer to do them 1 week at a time. I want the Word of God to dwell in their hearts. I don't want to hit them all at once. You see, faith takes time to grow. And when you give faith time to grow in the heart, it's easier for them to make those transitions and repentance of sins when necessary. It takes just about 90 minutes to complete. And you know, Back to the Bible is just about yes and no questions. Fill in the blank. There's no questions designed to corner you or to trick you. They're designed to be very straightforward. It's just a simple method. Let's notice the second point here. It's scriptural. It's based on the New King James Version of the Bible. Let me make this suggestion. When you have a Bible study, people sometimes bring a variety of Bible versions, more than likely some that you've never even heard of before. Here's how I deal with that. I always have a brand new King James Version of the Bible with me. I give it to them as a gift. I put their name in it. Normally, they're going to use that Bible that you gave as a gift during the study. Now, there are a few studies where someone really loves a particular Bible. And maybe I know it's not the best of versions, but friends, this is not a time to have a Bible study on Bible versions.
That can be done later. So I just let them use the version that they're using, because more times than not, they're going to get the right answer. And if needed, we'll make correction at the appropriate time. But don't get distracted. Defer questions about Bible versions. Don't debate it. Get into the Bible study. Notice it requires Bible reading. In this particular method, the Bible verses aren't written out. You actually have to open your Bible, and you need to turn the Bible to the appropriate passage, and you need to read the passage. It's important that the Word of God dwells in their hearts. All answers are from the text, and so they're not asking you to apply a certain principle to get an answer from maybe even a previous text. The answer is always right in the Scripture, and it follows the model of Matthew 28, 19 and 20. I want you to remember what Jesus said in the Great Commission. Go ye therefore and teach all nations, baptizing them in the name of the Father and of the Son and the Holy Spirit, teaching them to observe all things whatsoever I've commanded, and lo, I'm with you always, even to the end of the age. Now, that order involves three things: teach, baptize, and teach. This means that you don't have to teach them everything before they're a Christian. This method just teaches the things necessary to become a Christian. You baptize them, and then you can continue teaching later. Let's look at the third point about why we use Back to the Bible. Friends, it's successful. Again, I'm not a statistician, and I believe these numbers are pretty accurate. As I add up the studies, this is the number I get to. Over 95% of the time over the past 20 years, when a couple sits down with my wife and I in our home and completes the Bible study, they're baptized into Christ. Friends, that's 9 out of every 10 that we study with, they become Christians. Now, let me remind you, the power's in the message, not the messenger. And so this method is simple. It is successful. It's scriptural. In fact, let me point this out. In the last 9 years where I'm preaching, we only have one family that's not obeyed the gospel using Back to the Bible. Let me share with you a picture of Haley Cooper. Now, the man standing next to Haley Cooper, his name is Shane. Shane is a member of a congregation down in Alabama. They had invited us to do this evangelism seminar. Shane contacted us several weeks after the seminar, and Shane said to me this, Rob, he said, this method is amazing. He said, I sat down with this lady, a friend of my wife's, and we did the Back to the Bible. I've never done this before. It was so simple. I used the principles about relationship building. And then we sat down around the table and we did these studies, and she was just baptized into Christ. Once again, I want to point out, this has a proven track record. It's successful. Those who've used it can vouch for it. So if you don't have a method, I suggest using Back to the Bible. Let's get specific about Back to the Bible. You'll notice that Back to the Bible is composed of three books. Let's take a look together at book number one. Now remember, there's three of these books, Back to the Bible, written by Bobby Bates. The first book is green, the second book is blue, the third book is red. Now in the green book, book number one, it's titled, right inside the cover, Our Authority in Religion. In this particular book, we're going to establish the following teachings. Number one, that the Bible teaches that the church has been established on the truth, that the truth is in existence. And so it's important to understand that truth is real and we can find it. What is truth? We're also going to notice that Jesus received all the truth from the Father. Then the Holy Spirit received all the truth from Jesus. The apostles received all the truth from the Holy Spirit. Then the apostles wrote down all the truth in the Bible. We sometimes call this the map of Revelation. What we're noticing together is that the truth comes from the Father to the Son, from the Son to the Holy Spirit, from the Holy Spirit to the apostles. The apostles wrote it down in the Bible. And today, the Bible is our only guide in religion. We're going to notice you cannot add to or take away from the Bible. Furthermore, that the Bible is composed of two testaments. These are the Old Testament and the New Testament. And we're going to demonstrate through reading the scripture that the Old Testament was nailed to the cross. So we're no longer under the Old Testament. And today, we're under the New Testament. All these things are in book number one. Now, as we move to book number two, we're going to notice that this material covers the church. That Jesus built the church. That Jesus built just one church,
And Jesus is the head of the church. Jesus died for the church. Now, after we establish these fundamental points, we're going to notice the organization of the church with elders and deacons. We're going to look at the qualifications, who can serve as elders, who can serve as deacons. Then we're going to move to the area of worship. And fundamentally, that worship must be done in spirit and in truth. As we move through worship, we're going to look at all five acts, starting with the Lord's Supper, that should be observed every first day of the week. We're going to notice that prayer and preaching were part of first century worship and are authorized in the New Testament. We're going to notice that an offering must be given just as the Lord's Supper must be observed on the first day of the week. We're going to spend a little bit of time about singing because some people don't understand why we in the churches of Christ do not use mechanical instruments of music, but we use vocal music. So an explanation is going to be given. Some illustrations will be used. They're very simple and easy to follow. And after this, we're going to notice about the name of the church, that the church should be named, obviously, after the one who died for it. So the church is going to use the name of Christ. And then we're going to notice that the church should not be divided according to religious acts and the names of men, that this is sinful. We're going to point out that the Bible speaks of the churches of Christ. So this is a scriptural name. And then we're going to notice, finally, that God expects us to build the church after his divine pattern, just like Moses was admonished to build the tabernacle in the Old Testament. All of this material is in book number 2. When we go to book number 3, we're going to be looking at your spiritual condition. Now, it's here where we need to be very careful and very cautious because we're dealing with, dear friends, the salvation of people's souls. It's a delicate study, one that needs much prayer and preparation. Part of that preparation is a religious survey. This survey actually is found in book 3 of Back to the Bible, the red booklet. I would recommend that this survey be done at the very beginning and that you add just a few questions. For example, you want to know, do they believe in God? You see, if they don't believe in God, it does no good to use Back to the Bible. Do they believe in Jesus as the Christ, the Son of God? Do they believe in the inspiration of the Scriptures? In order for us to arrive at the destination, we need to know where they're coming from, where they're located. Back to the Bible is good for most people, but not for everybody. But if they're ready for Back to the Bible and they're ready for Book 3, it's also important for them to answer the questions about their salvation. Let me, just for a few minutes, cover some of those questions. Are you saved? If yes, how were you saved? Have you been baptized? If you were baptized, describe your baptism. Then, were you saved before your baptism or after your baptism? Dear friends, please allow the prospect to answer these questions without your assistance. It's very, very important that we get honest answers, and for the most part, people are going to give you an honest answer. We've noticed in these studies that sometimes people's answers will change if they read the truth after they have answered the questions. And so you're going to notice a difference. You're going to refer back to the survey and help them see the truth of gospel obedience. Now, let's again cover the materials in book number 3. In book 3, you're going to learn, number 1, that sin separates us from God. That sin is a transgression of God's law, and sin is a result of our own choices. Everyone has sinned, and the consequences of sin is death. The cure for sin is the blood of Christ. We're going to move to the steps of salvation. We're going to examine the first condition of salvation is to believe that Jesus is the Christ, the Son of God, to develop faith. Because without that faith, we will not please God. We're going to notice the second condition of salvation is to repent of your sins. The repentance is a requirement to go to heaven. We're going to look at what is repentance. In the third condition of salvation, we're going to focus in on confession. What are we to confess? Well, of course, that Jesus is the Christ, the Son of God. Then we're going to look at baptism, the last step to salvation. And we're going to spend some time on baptism because so many misunderstand this very fundamental step to salvation. We'll notice that baptism is a burial into water.
In fact, that baptism is a requirement to be saved. That one cannot be saved before baptism. That salvation becomes after baptism. We're going to notice also that the scriptures teach if you love Jesus, you keep his commandments, and this includes baptism. Now, back to the Bible contains several different invitations. These are pleas to become Christians. They're noted by asterisks. In other words, this is a point upon which the prospect may decide to become a Christian. There are several of these towards the end of the study. Now, at the very back of back to the Bible, there's a lesson that's called counting the cost, or let's count the cost of your decision. They need to understand when they make a commitment to Jesus Christ that they're making a commitment to be faithful to the Lord's church and to live faithfully before God. With these things being considered, what we would like to do now is take just a few minutes of your time and demonstrate in a Bible study how to use Back to the Bible.

0: Brian and Lacey, we want you guys to know how important we believe a setting like this is, and we're so thankful you guys have come to study with us. And we found that in past experiences, that a lot of couples that we sit down with and study, they will tell us at the end of the study, probably some of the most important time they've ever had in their life. So it means a lot to us that you have a trust that we've built together, that you're willing to sit down and do a study. And a lot of people, they're just not willing to do that today. So that gives us a lot of confidence in both of you. So in order for us to do a study like this, and we want it to be effective, we want this to be a life-changing experience for us and for you guys. Because anytime a person studies the Bible, it changes their life. It makes them better people. We kind of need to know a little bit more about your background, where you guys come from. I know we've talked about it a little bit conversationally, but maybe some more specifics. And so we've got this survey right here, and we call it a Back to the Bible survey. And we want you guys to realize this is not a test. In fact, we do this, we're going to do it with you. We're going to fill it out just like you guys are filling it out, because we want you to know that this is just something that we do regularly with prospects. And it just has a few questions. And would you guys mind filling that out for us?
1: I guess not.
0: Okay. Well, very good. It's a survey that helps us understand kind of where we come from. Let me give you a quick example as to why we're doing this. Let's say we both wanted to take a trip to New York City, and the destination's New York, but we have different starting points. Let's say you guys are going to start in Austin, Texas, and we're going to start in Nashville, Tennessee. So the directions we both get, they may be right, but they're different. But the destination is the same. It all depends upon where you start. This survey is going to kind of let us know that we're starting in a similar location. So that's why the first question says this: do you know God exists? I'm not questioning that with you guys. I know you know the answer to that already. So you guys can go ahead and put your answer. I already know what you're going to put because you guys have a religious background, so I know that. Let me ask, though, this question. Could you tell me why you believe God exists?

0: the creation of God, and it just has told you that there's got to be a God. You know, this couldn't happen by accident. Those are responses we get a lot, in fact. And it's a great question, and it kind of gives us a framework to start. The next few questions are just yes, no, unsure questions. Again, we pretty much know what you're going to say because this are discussions in the past, but do you know who the Holy Spirit is? Do you understand that He's a real being? And go ahead and circle yes, no, or if you don't know, just unsure. Do you believe the Holy Spirit is God? Let me explain why I ask those questions, because there are a few religions in America, in the world, they deny there is a Holy Spirit. They deny the Holy Spirit is part of the Godhead. And if that's your understanding, well, we're going to talk about that just a little bit. We're going to open the Bible and look at that. But again, based upon, you know, our backgrounds, I believe I know where you're going to go with that. Do you know who Jesus is? And do you believe Jesus is God? In other words, He is part of the Godhead. And we understand He's the Son of God. So these next couple of questions, they deal with the Scriptures. And here's this one. Do you believe the entire Bible is God's Word? From Genesis to Revelation. All right? And do you believe the Bible contains contradictions, mistakes, or false statements? Do you believe there's any mistakes in the Bible? And in other words, that it's been corrupted over time. So this next question is an application of everything we just said. Do you believe God will do everything He stated in His Word? In other words, if you read it in the Bible, you say, I know that's true, and God's going to do that. And so now we're going to talk about your salvation, you know, when you were saved and how you were saved. So this question is, are you saved? Now, I realize this is an emotional topic. It's a sensitive topic for people. And so first, know that this is confidential. We're not going to share this with anybody else. This is just between us. And it may very well be that you're at the position in life where you've heard some things or even read some things in the Bible that make you say, I'm unsure if I'm saved. I just don't know. Or maybe you're at a position in life where you just say, I know I'm confident I'm saved because I've done what I understand the Bible teaches. Or maybe you're at the point where you say, I know I'm not saved. Whatever answer you give, there's no wrong answer. This is going to help us later in the study. So yes, no, or unsure. Now the next question is, how were you saved?
1: Well, I don't really understand that. But I do know, I wanted to ask you, I have, when I was younger, I had a religious experience where I almost died. Okay. And, you know, I was able to talk to God. He talked to me, and I can still picture Him, and I can still see Him and talking to me, and I can hear that. And the next Sunday, I told my testimony to the church, and I knew I was saved.
0: You know, Brian, you're not the first person who sat across the table and given us a similar experience. And I know it's touching and it's something that's impacted your life. And we're going to talk about those experiences in this study. And so I appreciate you sharing that with me. That would be a great kind of little description if you'll just write that down, you know, kind of in on a general way what happened. And we're going to refer back to that later. But I appreciate you sharing that with me. Lacey, how were you saved? Do you remember, was there something in your life that occurred?
2: Well, I was at a prayer meeting and I said the sinner's prayer.
0: Well, that's a common answer. Those are answers we've received, you know, dozens of times. So don't just you know, you might want to put down, I said the sinner's prayer. And that's what we're looking for here. And so the next question, I realize that you're thinking back years ago. You don't have to be exact. But how old were you when you were saved? Were you a child? Were you a teenager? If you remember a date, that's great. You say, I was 13 years old, 15, maybe later in life. So just put an age there if you don't mind. And again, there's no wrong answer on these. So have you been baptized? Can you look back in your life? Do you remember a time when someone baptized you? You know, you put yes, no, or maybe you don't remember. Do you guys remember if you've been baptized? Okay, great.

0: Circle the word that describes your baptism. Were you guys sprinkled or poured, or were you immersed?
1: Immersed.
0: Okay. Yeah, most people were immersed, so we were immersed. And have you been baptized, or if you have been baptized, were you saved before or after your baptism? Now this is a pause for just a minute, because this is an important question, and what I really want you to think about. When you went down into that water, did you feel as though you were already saved? Or do you feel like you were lost? And this is the point that I was going to be saved. So your salvation came after the baptism. So go ahead and circle either before or after. Again, we're not grading these. So if you guys don't mind, we're going to take these surveys. And if you put your name right on the top of them, so we know to whom they belong. We're going to keep these, and again, they're not going out of this home. They're going to stay right here, and we're just going to use those for later in the study, and they're going to help us make sure that we arrive at the destination that we're looking for. And again, we'll share our answers with you at the appropriate time, but we have no problem doing that. And I'm just going to lay these down here, and we won't see them for just a little while. Now, our study that we're going to do, it's called Back to the Bible. There's three booklets, and they don't really take a lot of time to do. They average about 90 minutes, So you'll get to enjoy a booklet, and my daughter's going to come and bring dessert. She always makes dessert during the study, so I love Bible studies. She's a great dessert maker. So she's going to bring us dessert about halfway through it, and we'll just stop, and we'll have a little bit of time to visit and eat.
2: I have a question.
0: Sure, go ahead.
2: Before we start, I have a friend who is telling me about Christ is going to come back to earth and reign for like 1,000 years,
0: sure.
2: And some people are going to be taken away and some are going to be left behind. Can you explain that to me?
0: Absolutely. Lacey, that is such a good question. And we want to encourage questions, by the way. If you guys got a question, we'll stop, we'll consider it. But experience has taught us in these studies that the best way to deal with some of these questions is to write them down. So if you're right, any questions you have on the back. And what we're going to do is we're going to get to them when we're ready to get to them. In other words, you're going to answer the questions in the study. So I could sit here and, you know, answer every question you have, but I don't know that it does you guys a lot of good. What I want you to do is learn from the scriptures, and you're going to say during the study, that's the answer. So if you guys, if you don't mind, let's delay answering that question until we can show you in God's Word, and you can read the answer for yourself. End of life questions, end of the world questions, very popular. A lot of times people want to know about the book of Revelation. All right. My response is often, we'll get to that. I remember it's the last book of the Bible, and God put it there for good reason. And so there are some other things that we'll cover together. And then the answer will be forthcoming. Is that okay?
2: Sure.
0: Great. So let's take these together back to the Bible. And now, don't be intimidated by the booklet. All this booklet does is list a verse and leaves out a word. And we put the word in the blank. So it's a fill in the blank. In fact, if you open the booklet, you'll notice that it says under the introduction, please read the scriptures aloud. And then we will answer the questions under the scripture reference. So if you turn to page 2, you'll notice the first scripture reference is John 8:32. Now on top, that's the title of this study. What is our authority in religion? In order for us to come to the proper conclusions, we have to be getting our answers from the same source. So what this is doing is saying, okay, where do we go for all of our answers? Now, you guys may already know the answer to that. But what we're going to do is we're going to look at what the Bible says. So let's take our Bibles, and what I'm going to do is assume that we're all learning how to use our Bibles. So if you're kind of stand your Bible up on its spine like this, go right to the middle and just open it up. Now, when I do that, I land on Psalms. What did you land on, Nicole?
3: Song of Solomon.
0: And Lacey, where are you at?
2: Jeremiah.
0: And
1: Psalm.
0: Okay, just to let you know the middle book is Psalms. If you hit the middle book, you'll hit Psalm. It's the middle book of the Bible. And but you're going to hit the wisdom literature, probably, or our prophet as well. But what we're going to do is go to the New Testament. So you're going to take your Bible and just start flipping to the right. And we're looking for John. John's in the New Testament. Now, Lacey, you're in Daniel. Keep going. You're in Daniel, and that's Amos. Just keep going, and eventually you're going to come to these New Testament books. Brandon, where are you at right there?
1: Jeremiah.
0: Keep going. I'm in Jeremiah too. You're in the New Testament. So you're going to go just four books. When you get to Matthew, go Mark, Luke, John. So keep looking. Where are you at, Brandon?
1: Matthew.
0: Mark, Luke, John. That's what you're looking for. So I'm going to do the same thing. There's Luke, Matthew, Mark, Luke, and John. Now, John chapter 8, verse 32. Now, I know it would be easy for us to just take somebody who knows the books really well and we'll turn them all for you, but you won't learn the books of the Bible. And we've noticed in the past that when we do these studies, a lot of times the prospects enjoy learning the books of the Bible. And after you've done a lesson or two, you'll have no problem finding them. So you don't have to go home and memorize them. We're just kind of doing it through the study. So we're in John chapter 8, verse 32. And I'm going to go ahead and read the verse. And then I'm going to ask the question and let you guys answer. So we'll give a demonstration. And ye shall know the truth, and the truth shall make you free. The question says, Jesus says the what will make you free. So what is it that makes us free? It is?
2: Truth.
0: Absolutely. So we're all going to go ahead and put our answer down in the blank. And pretty simple, straightforward. No trick questions. They're all going to come right from the Bible. You guys probably have heard that verse before. So let's go to chapter 4, verse 24. In fact, we're just going to go around the table. Lacey, would you mind being the next one? And if you don't mind reading chapter 4, verse 24.
2: Sure.
0: Okay. And okay, we'll get there. And I'm there. Everybody ready? All right, go ahead.
2: God is a spirit, and they that worship him must worship him in spirit and in truth.
0: Okay. And here's the question. Jesus tells us we must worship God in spirit and in
2: truth.
0: That's right. So you notice that truth has been the answer to both of these questions. And anytime you talk about truth, there is a question about truth that's often asked. And so let's go to John 17:17, and we'll ask the question and answer it. So just keep going over. John 17:17. And friend, do you mind go ahead and read the passage there?
1: Sanctify them through thy truth, thy word is truth.
0: Okay, here's the question, and you've heard this before. What is truth? You know, there are a lot of people today in this world. They don't know what truth is. And if we don't know what truth is, it can't make us free. This verse answers that question that people spend hours and hours talking about. Very simply, thy word. Now, it says thy word. That means God's word. This is truth. So we can know what's right and what's wrong. So we can just put, what is truth? It's the word of God. It's the word of God. Okay. And we're just going to go around the table. So next, Nicole. John 14, 23 and 24. John 14, 23 and 24.
3: Jesus answered and said to him, if anyone loves me, he will keep my word, and my Father will love him, and we will come to him and make our home with him. He who does not love me does not keep my words, and the word which ye hear is not mine, but the Father's who sent me.
0: So that's a little bit longer reading. The answer is at the very end of verse number 24. And so the question is this. The teaching of Jesus was from the what? Who was it from? At the end of verse 24. Do you guys see that?
4: Father.
0: The Father, right. It was from the Father. So we write down, from the Father. So Jesus received his information from the Father.

Saturn is probably the most recognizable planet in our solar system. With large, bright rings encircling it, it is the sixth planet from the Sun and the second largest gas giant, about twice as far from the Sun as its nearest neighbor, Jupiter. Saturn is an intriguing planet, with its size, its wide rings, and its diversity of moons. While all of the gas giant planets have ring systems, Saturn's is by far the most prominent. Once thought to be a solid structure, the rings of Saturn are actually composed of billions of small objects. The size of the particles varies greatly, from tiny clumps of ice to boulders larger than an automobile. Since the rings are a collection of individual objects, each particle, clump, or boulder is following its own gravitationally bound orbit around Saturn. Now, the large-scale structure of the rings we see has been divided into seven ring groups with various gaps observed between them. There are three prominent rings, A, B, and C, and there's four fainter rings, D, E, F, and G. The rings were given these letter designations in the order of their discovery. As a matter of the dark gap seen between A and B, it's named the Cassini division after its discoverer. It measures 2,920 miles wide, which is just about wide enough for the planet Mercury to orbit inside that gap. So you can see just how enormous Saturn's ring system is. Its full width extends approximately 350,000 miles across. Yet this massive collection of billions of particles spanning hundreds of thousands of miles across is so balanced by the laws of gravity that its thickness is less than half a mile. This razor-thin geometry, at least on the scale of Saturn, induces a seeming optical illusion every 15 years or so when Saturn's rings disappear. This is known as a ring plane crossing, and the ring orientation becomes edge-on so that you are looking exactly along the ring's plane. Through history, the times of Saturn's ring plane crossing from Earth's vantage point have been periods of great discovery. You see, with the beautiful and stunningly bright rings out of view, Saturn's system of moons can be probed with greater effectiveness. Prior to the era of satellite missions, numerous of Saturn's moons were found during these periods. And Saturn has lots of moons, in the neighborhood of over 60. Of these moons, Titan is the largest, and it's the second largest moon in the entire solar system, larger than the planet Mercury. Interestingly, Titan is the only known moon in our whole solar system to have a dense atmosphere. Even though it is large and has been observed for a very long time, very little was known about this moon. That is, until the Cassini satellite arrived in its orbit in 2004. It began its long mission orbiting around Saturn, and one of Cassini's primary missions was to study the moon Titan. The satellite released a separate probe named the Huygens probe, which entered into the atmosphere of Titan and descended to the surface. This probe gave astronomers a way to study the amazing features of Titan. And Titan turned out to be an extreme world, where its surface has been shaped by rivers and lakes of liquid ethane and methane. Saturn is an excellent example of the magnificent beauty and order in the cosmos. As one of the most recognizable planets in the solar system, Saturn and its ordered system of rings and moons reflects the design given by the great designer. Everything God created is meant to reflect His glory, and Saturn is no exception. As it says in Psalm 66, "Come and see the works of God."

lips. Thank you, God, for sending Jesus. Thank you for the Lamb. Thank you for the blood of the great I Am. Greetings, friends and brethren. Paul Mays with you, your fired up servant, a servant of the King, and therefore I am your servant. I've got another original a cappella hymn for us to take apart, compare to the authority of Scripture, and make sure we are singing truth. One of the purposes of singing is teaching and admonishing, so we've got to make sure we are singing truth. I had a very good morning of worship several months ago. My brother-in-law, Jeff Durham, one of the elders at the Westside Church of Christ in Salem, Virginia, presided over the Lord's table, and he did so in a way that it was easy to focus on Jesus, focus on the sacrifice, and observe that memorial feast reverently. I was grateful for it. And as soon as I walked out, I sat in my truck and I recorded this chorus. I sat on the chorus for a while, and then a few months later, I finished writing the verses when I visited to speak at the Petersburg Church of Christ just south of Nashville. I pray that it is a blessing to you. Before we look at these lyrics, let's have a listen.

I pray this has been a blessing to you. This was a good, fun, rewarding hymn for me to write. I pray that God accepts my service more than anything. You know, sometimes when you hear people praying, they will thank God for any number of things. You know, we could never run out of things to thank God for. From the breath in our lungs, to the food we eat, to the Bible. But more than any of this, we thank God for Jesus. And people often will pray that in their prayers. We'll thank God for many things, and then, but more than anything, God, we thank you for Jesus. And that's kind of the thrust of this hymn. I got out of my truck after the Lord's Supper was led so capably by my brother-in-law, and I was focused. And I sang out that chorus, and I finished this hymn. Let's look at these lyrics, make sure they add up. I've got a bunch of scriptural references. We won't be able to touch on all of them, but I'll leave some of them for you to look up yourself. I encourage you to do so. We've come to you in song to thank you for the word. We've come to you in song to thank you. We know that from your word, the truth is surely heard. And so it is for this, we thank you. But more than any of this, we've come. And that's how we lead into the chorus. Several scriptures will support the concept of gratitude to God. A great many scriptures will. We're only going to hit on a few. The entire chapter of Psalm 119 is a great one to go to. But Psalm 95:1-2 is the first one we will read. Oh, come, let us sing unto the Lord. Let us make a joyful noise to the rock of our salvation. Let us come before his presence with thanksgiving and make a joyful noise unto him with psalms. Also, sanctify them in the truth. Thy word is truth. That scripture supports, we know that from your word, the truth is surely heard. What a merciful God we serve for him to provide us with scriptural truth that is understandable. So it is for this, we thank you. Each time we lead into the chorus, but more than any of this, we've come. Thank you, God, for sending Jesus. Thank you for the Lamb. Thank you for the blood of the great I Am. Thank you, God, that he was willing. Thank you that he died. Thank you for the blood flowing from his side. The next day John seeth Jesus coming unto him and saith, Behold, the Lamb of God, which taketh away the sin of the world. John 1:29. Thank you for the Lamb. John 1:29 supports that lyric. Thank you for the blood of the great I Am. Jesus said unto them, Verily, verily, I say unto you, before Abraham was, I am. John 8:58, the deity of Christ. Thank you, God, that he was willing. Christ wasn't taken. Christ gave himself for us. And being found in fashion as a man, he humbled himself and became obedient unto death, even the death of the cross. He humbled himself. Thank you, God, that he was willing. Thank you that he died, and he is the propitiation for our sins, and not for ours only, but also for the sins of the whole world, 1 John 2:2. Thank you for the blood flowing from his side. And ends the first verse, of course, John 19:34. But one of the soldiers with a spear pierced his side, and forthwith came there out blood and water. Thank you for the blood flowing from his side. The next verse, we've come to you in song to thank you for the church. We've come to you in song to thank you. We know there's only one. She's blood bought by your son. And so it is for this, we thank you. But more than any of this, we've come. Acts 20 and verse 28, take heed therefore unto yourselves and to all the flock over the which the Holy Ghost hath made you overseers, to feed the church of God, which he hath purchased with his own blood. The one church of the Bible. Husbands, love your wives, even as Christ also loved the church and gave himself for a bunch of denominations? I don't think so. For it. Jesus doesn't authorize denominations. The one church of the Bible. Ephesians 5:25. We give thanks to God always for you, making mention of you in our prayers. 1 Thessalonians 1:2. This is being grateful for individual Christians, for a body of Christians. 1 Thessalonians 1:2. We are grateful for the church. Thank you, God, for sending Jesus. Thank you for the Lamb.
Thank you for the blood of the great I am. Thank you, God, that he was willing. Thank you that he died. Thank you for the blood flowing from his side. The next verse. We've come to you in song to thank you for the hope. We've come to you in song to thank you. Our hope of heaven grows in Christian growth, it shows. And so it is for this, we thank you. But more than any of this, we've come. Let thy mercy, O Lord, be upon us, according as we have hope in thee. Psalm 33:22 supports our gratitude for the hope that is in God. Why art thou cast down, O my soul? And why art thou disquieted in me? Hope thou in God, for I shall yet praise him for the help of his countenance. Psalm 42:5 supports our hope, our gratitude for the hope we have in God. Romans 5:1-5. Therefore, being justified by faith, we have peace with God through our Lord Jesus Christ, by whom also we have access by faith into this grace, wherein we stand and rejoice in hope of the glory of God. And not only so, but we glory in tribulations also, knowing that tribulation worketh patience, and patience experience, and experience hope, and hope maketh not ashamed, because the love of God is shed abroad in our hearts by the Holy Ghost, which is given unto us. Romans 5:1-5 supports the lyric that says, in Christian growth it shows. Our hope of heaven grows in Christian growth. It shows we should be increasing in our hope of heaven as we mature as Christians. Meditate upon these things. Give thyself wholly to them, that thy profiting may appear to all. 1 Timothy 4:15. It shows our Christian hope, our hope of heaven, of salvation, our hope in God, in Jesus, in the salvation in Jesus. It should show to the world. The world should see this in us. They should see our Christian walk and our hope that is in Jesus Christ through his sacrifice. Thank you, God, for sending Jesus. Thank you for the Lamb. Thank you for the blood of the great I am. Thank you, God, that he was willing. Thank you that he died. Thank you for the blood flowing from his side. It is the blood of Christ, indeed, that saves us. We are grateful for that blood. We're grateful for that sacrifice. We would have no hope of heaven if it were not for that sacrifice. Thank you for joining us for another episode of The Fruit of Our Lips. I'm Paul Mays, your host. We'll see you next time.

0: deserves. That's a great comfort to know that God will supply us with the things that we need, and to trust Him, to learn to trust Him,
1: right,
0: and to recognize, you know, I can just hear Jesus saying this to the people of His day, and there are so many people today whose lives are filled with worry and anxiety, and quite frankly, they can't enjoy life, BJ, because they're so wrapped up in concern for what's going on.
1: In Philippians 4:19, but my God shall supply all your need according to His riches and glory by Christ Jesus. We have things supplied for us. We sometimes don't realize how truly beneficial it is to serve God here and hereafter. And it reminds me of riches that can't be taxed. I'm never going to be taxed on the riches of God's grace.
2: In Acts chapter 19, people were baptized into Christ and the church was established in Ephesus. Later, Paul wrote them a letter and said that they had been saved by God's grace through faith. But what exactly does that mean? Number one, grace is God's part. Titus 2:11 says the grace of God appeared bringing salvation to all men, instructing us. God's grace instructed Noah how to survive the flood, instructed Joshua how to conquer Jericho, and today it instructs us how to be saved from our sins. Number two, salvation is through faith. It's interesting, many of the Greek manuscripts say through the faith in Ephesians 2:8. Faith is our part in obeying God's plan. It's the gospel. Hebrews 5:9 says God is the author of eternal salvation to those who obey Him. Obey what? His plan, the gospel. And how? Well, we hear the gospel, believe it, repent of our sins, confess His name, and are finally baptized into Christ, where we contact His blood and our sins are washed away.

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1: Good evening. It is good to have you with us tonight for GBN Live. My name is Don Blackwell. I'm the Executive Director of the Gospel Broadcasting Network, and I am sitting in as the host tonight in place of Mike Hickson. He is out doing a gospel meeting, and I'm honored to get to fill in for him. I have with us tonight two guests, two brothers in Christ. We have Brother Randy Collum, who works with the Pine Vale Children's Home in Corinth, Mississippi. He has been there for about 6 years. And I have Brother Robert Williams, who is an elder at the Parkway Village Church of Christ here in the Memphis area. We are so glad to have both of you with us tonight. This evening, we're going to be talking about the subject, the importance of benevolence. And of course, that is important, but before we discuss the importance of it, I want to begin with this question. What is benevolence? Randy, could you speak to that and define it for us?
2: Sure. You've got your standard dictionary definition, which is something like showing or motivated by sympathy to understand and show some sort of a generosity to someone. And that usually includes either monetary gifts of some sort to make up for something that someone's missing, or it could be just your time. If we change that to more of a biblical definition, a lot of times you'll find it described in the scriptures as mercy and grace even being extended to someone. Or if you use a definition like charity to describe benevolence, the American Standard Version taught us anything is that charity and love are basically the same thing. And so to show benevolence to someone is really to show them love, and as a Christian, it would be to show them Christian love of some sort.
1: Sure. We want to invite those who are watching to be a part of the program tonight, and you can call in and talk to us live and interact with us if you'd like to ask us questions. The number is 888-805-3390, 888-805-3390. You can email questions if you would like to do that, and we will answer them. GBN Live at gbntv.org. And if you're on Facebook watching, you can actually type messages on Facebook, and they will send those to us, and we can interact with you. We would love to have you participate and be a part of the program tonight. Sometimes when we talk about the work of the church, we say that it is threefold. We say that there is evangelism, edification, and benevolence. Of course, evangelism has to do with preaching the gospel, reaching out to those who are lost. Edification has to do with the building up and strengthening the saved or the church, and benevolence really would apply to the church and the lost, right?
3: Mm-hmm.
1: So when we talk about that tonight, I want to begin and ask this question. We define benevolence. Brother Robert, can a church be a faithful church of Christ, a church belonging to Christ, if it doesn't practice benevolence?
3: No, I don't believe it can, because benevolence, again, is one of the three pillars that we often talk about that represents the work of the church. And as you look at benevolence, you see that benevolence is kind of interwoven into the Christian character, similar to love. It's not love, but benevolence is one of the attributes that we should always demonstrate. When it comes to a Christianity without love, it's an ugly, ugly thing. Same thing, Christianity without benevolence, it becomes an ugly and unattractive thing to the world. So I think that, you know, it's impossible to be faithful and not practice benevolence.
1: Sure, absolutely. Mm-hmm. A couple of Bible verses to support this. Acts 20 and verse 35, Paul said, "I have shown you in every way, mm-hmm. by laboring like this, that you must support the weak." He said, "And remember the words of the Lord Jesus, that it is more blessed to give than to receive." But it's interesting. He said to Christians, you must support the weak. You labor so that you can support the weak, and it's more blessed to give than to receive. And to the individual Christian, 1 John 3 and verse 17, "But whoever has this world's goods and sees his brother in need and shuts up his heart from him, how does the love of God abide in him?" It's tied to what you just said, and that is love and benevolence go together. If you have the love of God, you're going to help those who are in need. Randy, you're involved in a work that is really full-time benevolence, is it not?
2: Well, as much as it can be, it depends upon benevolence, both from congregations of the Lord's church as well as from individuals. And it's a means for the church to be benevolent itself through the work we do there with the children. But we tie that with those other pillars. We tie that with evangelism to not only the families of the children we care, but for the children also, and try to show them the love of Christ.
1: Can you tell us about the children's home? Tell us what you do and about the work, and maybe even how someone could support the work there.
2: Sure. The children's homes are all different in flavor. You have very institutional type homes sometimes. Obviously, a person can have children in their own home at times, and all those are needed. The children's home at Pineville in Corinth, where I work, is sort of an in between. We help take care of children that that don't need the level of care of going to a an inpatient type facility, but what's happening with them at home is not working. We stopped a few years back working with any kind of government intervention, and now everything we do is a work of the church with these children, so that we put Christian parents, a set of parents in each home, and those children that come in are able to see what a structured Christian home looks like. With that, they work their way up through a progression of responsibilities, and through those responsibilities, they see what the consequences are for those. And we like to show them good consequences. When you follow, and we would say God's word, when you follow the things that are good and right, then you get what is good and right. And so we want them to learn that. And a lot of them have seen that. They've never been exposed to any kind of church, much less the Lord's church. And so that's what we have strived to do. Now, when we stopped doing that with the government, it did cost us a great bit of our income, which meant we had to kind of lower the number of children we could help. But it really opened the door up for what we could do with them as far as the way we taught them and the way we encouraged them in the Lord and the things we did with them. Even we have them reading Muscle and a Shovel right now and going through it. And so they are getting a full exposure, not just to Christ, but more, I think, just as important to his church, because I can't separate the two of those in the work that we do. But our support right now is 100% from the churches, about half from congregations, about half from individuals that are mostly members of the church that want to see this work continue. And so anybody that would like to be a part of that, we're easy to find. It's the PinevilleChildrenshome.com. We make it simple. If you can remember the Pineville Children's Home, you can remember the PinevilleChildrenshome.com. And from there are plenty of links on how to donate, how to learn more about the work, and contact numbers there to call me directly. And we can sit and talk and have anybody by that like to come see that work and be a part of it.
3: So, you know, when I think about children, I can't help but think about Jesus in Matthew 18. You don't suffer little children to come unto me. Sure. For such as the kingdom, Jesus was concerned about children. And then in the book of James 1:27, he said, pure religion, you know, is to visit the fatherless and the widows, fatherless in their affliction. So definitely our children are a good focus for benevolence, and it's something that's supported scripturally.
2: Yes. As you go through, in the Old Testament and in the New Testament too, but especially in the Old Testament, I find where when God talks about the care you give to others, he talks about it as the stranger, the poor, the fatherless, mm-hmm. and the widows. Those are always included in those that God is concerned with. And I very much think he's concerned with it because he's concerned with it.
3: Right.
2: Those are, you know, when we think about mercy and grace as a form of benevolence, how much mercy and grace did God show us? And if we are his children and we're supposed to be his representation here on this earth to those that are lost, how much more mercy and grace should we show to them?
3: That's right.
1: Yeah. It's interesting. You mentioned James 1:27, that pure religion and undefiled before God and the Father is to visit the fatherless and widows. The way the King James translates that, to visit the fatherless and widows in their affliction, the idea people have is, I'm going to drop by and pay a visit, and I have fulfilled my Christian duty. What does that word actually mean when he says that we're to visit the fatherless and widows?
3: He's actually talking about providing for the needs of those who are guideless. It may be material. It also may be a spiritual guide. to those two, the godless.
1: Yeah, that's right. And it really carries with it more the idea of caring for them, doesn't it? The original language.
2: In fact, if you go back to Isaiah, in Isaiah, he is talking to the Israelites, he tells them about how wicked they had been and what they needed to do to get right with God. In Isaiah chapter 1, verse 16, he tells them, "Wash you, make clean, put away the evil you're doing from before mine eyes, cease to do evil." So, of course, we get rid of the bad stuff. And then verse 17, he adds in the others, "Learn to do well, seek judgment, relieve the oppressed," and he uses the word in the King James, "judge the fatherless." And now we might say, well, why, what are you going to do, send them to prison? Right. But it has a different kind of idea. It has that idea of governing. In fact, sometimes you hear people talking about having a governess or someone that's responsible for them. And if you're going to be responsible for their physical well-being, you better be responsible for their spiritual well-being.
3: That's right.
2: The scripture talks about those who went around the world to convert others and then made them a twofold son of the devil.
1: Right.
2: We don't want to do that. We want to, if we're going to see to these in any benevolent need, if we're going to see to their physical needs, that's always coupled with their spiritual needs, the same way God would.
1: In fact, I just looked up the Greek word here from James 1:27, for to visit, the very first definition is to look after. And so it doesn't mean pop in and say hello, but it has to do with providing care, which is what y'all are trying to do. Let me ask you this question, because I don't know much about how the children's home works. I'm assuming that the children that would come into the home, are they not Christians? Does it make any difference whether they're Christians or not?
2: In the time I've been there, and I've been at Pineville for about 6 years now, I have only had two children that have come in that were children of members of the church before.
1: Right.
2: And even those, they came in not because of neglect of the parents, but because there were issues with the child that we were suited to try to help. Our facility is open for that. We see a lot of grandparents, extended family members having to raise their grandkids or nieces or nephews. And so that's really what the area we like to get involved with, so that we can help take that load off of the family and let them be the grandparent or the aunt or uncle for that child, and us take the day-to-day and make sure they see a Christian home.
1: Well, let's talk about this for a minute, Brother Robert. The idea, we talked about the three pillars, edification, evangelism, and benevolence. How are benevolence and evangelism tied together? Should they be tied together? I'll give you an example. I know of a congregation on one occasion that they were providing bags of groceries to take into the community. And some of the members said, let's put tracts, gospel tracts, in these bags of groceries. And some of the members objected, and they said, no, we just want the people to know that we care about them.
3: Mm-hmm.
1: What do you think about that? Are evangelism and benevolence tied together?
3: Well, we see in the Bible where Jesus fed the 5,000 that followed him, but he also taught them the gospel as well. And so I think really it's a great tool for us to connect and show that we care. And, you know, when people know that you care, they have a tendency to be more open to us teaching them the gospel. And so I think that's a very great opportunity and an excellent idea. When I was in a small town, Yazoo City, I started a congregation there back in, I think, 1988.
1: Mm-hmm.
3: And we had a clothing giveaway. And we would have people from the community come, and we would give them clothing that we collected from congregations as far as Missouri. And using it, we set up Bible studies through that.
1: Yeah.
3: I was out visiting Brother Melvin South a few years ago, and I was very impressed with the program that they have.
1: Yeah.
3: They have a food giveaway.
1: Yeah.
3: And people come in, and they watch a video for 15 minutes, and they give them food, or I think it's about a monthly event. So I think that those are excellent tools to connect.
1: Yeah.
3: And show the community that we care not only physically but spiritually about.
1: I know Brother Melvin. I used to preach near him in South Carolina, and went out and worked with him on several occasions. And as a side note, he's now trying to get a double lung transplant and is in need of benevolence. He's needing
3: That's
1: some
3: right.
1: brethren to help him with the cost of that. Mm-hmm. And if anyone's interested in finding out about that, if they'll reach out to us, we will let you know how you can help Brother Melvin raise the money that he needs for a double lung transplant. He's been a faithful soldier of Jesus Christ, and we certainly would like to help that brother with those needs. But you're right, benevolence is a door to evangelism, to teach people, because if they come in and see that we care, then they're going to be interested. If we care about their bodies, we care about their souls. It opens the door for them. And Randy, what y'all are doing really is a door to evangelism, right? Because you bring in these children and you're working on teaching them as they're growing up and you're caring for them, right?
2: Sure. I mean, there are ways we could handle a lot more children, that we could feed them, we could clothe them, we could make sure they got to school. But the time that it takes, and that's what a lot of these children, that's all they were really missing. They needed more time, and they needed families that knew how to spend right. that quality time with them, not just quality, but quantity right. time with them. Right. And that's what we're able to do.
3: And the good thing is they haven't been prejudiced by the world, and so they're very good soil to teach. You don't have to tear down. You can build up.
2: There you go. Well, we got to tear down a little bit sometimes. But.
1: And you mentioned before the program that you had the children reading the book Muscle and a Shovel.
2: Yes, sir. We do that. Part of their progression through the program is memory work. We involve ourselves in programs like Lads to Leaders to some extent. They attend, the saying, every time the doors are open, we're there. And that's not just something that happens with the child, but that's something that is explained on the front end to the families. We explain to them, look, we exist because we are a work of the Church of Christ.
1: Right.
2: Every piece of literature that they see and we go through, we talk time and time again about the fact that we are a work of the Lord's Church and what that entails.
1: Yes.
2: And that we expect the child simply to respect us. Yes. When we go into these environments, from that they'll learn. Even if they never convert while with us, they'll have a chance that later in life they can look back and say, "Look, there's someone who cared for me unconditionally, showed me mercy, showed me grace, and I know where they came from. I know they came from the church."
1: Yes. In working with different congregations over the years, I have tried to persuade them to investigate children's homes before they support them, because certainly we want to care for children and certainly we want to look out for people's physical needs, but ultimately we want to put them in an environment where they're going to be taught the gospel, where they're going to be taught to Christianity, and faithful Christianity. Make sure that you know that this is a sound home that you're putting them in, and so that's what's so good.
2: In fact, one of my biggest obstacles, and I'm facing it right now, is finding Christian couples that want to come and be house parents. Mm. It's tough on two regards. One, there's a very small pool of applicants. There are a lot of the church is not growing by leaps and bounds necessarily. As a matter of fact, I think at the Spiritual Sword, I think I saw some slides from Brad Harrop about how many the Lord's Church is losing every year, and it was kind of sad. But when you only hire faithful members of the Lord's Church, your pool is kind of small. And the people I put in that house, I want to be able to put my own children, and that's the way I make my decisions. Would I put my own two girls in this house with a Christian couple?
1: Right.
2: Now, it requires sacrifice. I thought I knew what blessed are the poor in spirit meant until I met a house parent.
1: Yeah.
2: It's not a job. It's a lifestyle. It's a commitment to this benevolent work. And as such, you don't always see the fruits of your labors in the immediate.
1: Yeah.
2: You have to know that later that's what they're going to see. And that we're doing, you mentioned Matthew 25, I think, earlier, or either we did that before the show, and the instructions that Christ gives there are to, give water, give food, go visit. Never talks about the results of what happens except for that you give glory to God for doing what He is, His will in these things.
1: Right. Brother Robert, what are some ways that Christians can practice benevolence?
3: Well, again, we mentioned benevolence is not always about material. It can be about your time, the time you spend actually teaching and putting forth the effort to show the love, to teach them the gospel. Also, when we're visiting, oftentimes you'll run into you'll see needs that people have when you go out and canvas the neighborhood. Oftentimes we see needs that we can address.
1: Okay. Okay, they're telling me it is time for a break. So if you will stay tuned, we will be back with you in 2 minutes.

0: 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We always try to be kind and respectful toward those who we are looking at their videos, and we always reach out to the speakers on these videos and we invite them to publicly debate us, to discuss these things, because we believe when we are dealing with matters as important as one's eternal salvation, you can't afford to be wrong.
1: Thank you for tuning in to GBN Live. 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
0: This is GBN Live. We're glad that you have joined us for the program tonight. This evening, we're talking about the importance of benevolence. We're going to pick up and continue our discussion. I want to go to Matthew chapter 25 and verse 34. This is actually a scene from the Day of Judgment. And it's very interesting because Jesus has mankind divided to his right hand and to his left. Matthew 25, 34 says, "Then the king will say to those on his right hand, 'Come, you blessed of my Father, inherit the kingdom prepared for you from the foundation of the world. For I was hungry, and you gave me food. I was thirsty, and you gave me drink. I was a stranger, and you took me in. I was naked, and you clothed me. I was sick, and you visited me. I was in prison, and you came to me.' Then the righteous will answer and say unto him, 'Lord, when did we see you hungry and feed you, or thirsty and give you drink? When did we see you a stranger and take you in, or naked and you clothed me? Or when did we see you sick or in prison and come to you?'" Now listen to this. "Then the king will say to them, 'Assuredly, I say unto you, inasmuch as you did it to one of the least of these, my brethren, you did it unto me.' Then he will also say unto those on the left hand, 'Depart from me, you cursed, into everlasting fire, prepared for the devil and his angels.'" And then he's going to go through the reasons again. He says, "For I was hungry, and you gave me no food. I was thirsty, and you gave me no drink. I was a stranger, and you did not take me in. Naked, and you did not clothe me. Sick, and in prison, and you did not visit me." We learn from this

0: just really cost much of anything to you. Mm. I mean, a bottle of water, if you get it at the wrong gas station, might cost you $2. But, you know, you can buy a case of it at Kroger. Food, even. I tell people all the time, I can throw another potato in the pot, and we got enough to feed one more. You know, none of these things really cost us much. But what they do, and going back to kind of that definition, biblical definition of benevolence, is show the world what God is like. You know, I can't imagine converting to a religion that did not show some kind of benevolence. Yeah. You know, a religion that was void of any kind of good work toward mankind. Now, that good work all day long is not our salvation. It won't save them. But what it does is show them what God is like if we're his children. In fact, that last point he makes about I was in prison and you came unto me. If you look at the Greek word for came unto there, up in Thayer's, the metaphorical, one of the metaphorical definitions he gives is to come to know or to influence. Mm. And that's what we want to do. We want to have an influence, a positive influence on anyone in need to the gospel.
1: Yes.
0: And so that's what this list entails to me.
2: You know, when I read that passage too, to reiterate what you said, it's something that everyone can do. Oftentimes, you hear people make excuses that they don't have the talent to do a particular thing, but everyone can feed the hungry, give clothing or water to the thirsty. It's something everyone can do, so there's no excuse for not doing it.
1: This is really a sobering passage to me, because sometimes we focus so much on obeying the gospel. Person has to obey the gospel. We talk about baptism, and I'm not discounting that. A person can't go to heaven if he hasn't been baptized and washed of his sins. We talk about worshiping properly, and we have to. God is a spirit, and they that worship him must worship him in spirit and in truth. But if we don't get this part right, we'll lose our souls according to this. Mm-hmm. And so a Christian could become so pharisaical, he could become so legalistic, that he gets the plan of salvation right, he gets the doctrine right, and he loses his soul, because really this is about love, is it not?
2: Right.
1: If he doesn't practice love for his fellow man. And so I think that's the emphasis on this passage. Here's the day of judgment, and he says, some of you are going to go to hell. Why? Because you didn't take care of your fellow man. That's very sobering. It's very scary. And I think particularly for the Pharisees of Jesus' day and the Pharisees of our day, we need to be careful not to fall into this trap.
2: And we can say that, well, I gave at church. So if you want benevolence, go talk to the brethren at church. But there are some individual things that we are responsible to do as we go through our daily, you know, activities when we encounter people that need our help. Yep. Individually, we should do it. I think
1: that's right.
2: Sometimes people think it's only a collective action.
0: Yep. When you read that right there in that chapter, did you?
2: Uh-huh, yeah.
0: When your church gave me some water, your church gave me some food, your church came to visit me.
1: Right. Mm-hmm. Then you're covered.
0: That's right.
2: Right.
1: You know, we should probably say on the other side of this, I have known people over the years who were members of the church, and they are very benevolent. They're very generous. They're very caring.
2: That's right.
1: But then they don't get the other things right. And so both of these things are required. You can't just say, I'm just overflowing in love and benevolent toward everyone, so God's going to love me. That's kind of the thinking of the world, isn't it?
2: Leave the other undone.
1: Yes, that's right. We're just so loving and caring, and that's all that matters to the Lord, that we have to get these things right. Here's a couple of other passages. Matthew 5:42, Jesus said, give to him who asks you, and from him who wants to borrow, do not turn him away. Luke 3:11, Jesus answered and said to them, he who has two tunics, let him give to him who has none, and he who has food, let him do likewise. Of course, a tunic was an article of clothing, probably an undergarment, talking about a person who's cold. You're going to provide clothing for that person. Now, when a Christian hears passages like this, Matthew 25, this is a judgment scene. This could be scary. And then give to him who has not. Provide food for him. If a Christian is a tender-hearted person, these things could really eat at him. And then he sees a person standing on the side of the road with a sign that says, we'll work for food. It brings up an interesting question, and that is,

0: Are there con artists out there who are going to take advantage of a Christian's benevolence? What do you say to that?
1: Of course, we know the answer is yes on that one. And I think that we also require to be good stewards, yep. You know, and to be wise. And there's nothing wrong with verifying who you're giving to. That is a difficult thing that we encounter, these mystery people that you don't know where they came from, where they're going. They have no history. And so I oftentimes, when I encounter a stranger that I want to verify, I'll ask them for references, you know.
0: Yeah.
1: There's nothing wrong with that.
0: Oh, that's wise.
1: Give me a phone number for your family, a friend, someone that I can call and verify who you are.
0: Yeah.
1: If they can't do that, then, you know.
0: I remember on one occasion, my father-in-law preached outside of Winston-Salem, North Carolina, and there was a woman who would stand on the side of the road, and it said, need food or need help, some, you know, a typical sign, and she was pregnant. And some of the locals said that they started noticing she was always pregnant. And as the years passed, she was continually pregnant. And it finally dawned on people that this was part of her scheme. She had realized that a pregnant woman's going to get more money. So people like that are out there. And like you say, a Christian's got to be a good steward and to check into those type things.
1: And the thing is, people like that have a tendency to hurt legitimate people.
0: Yes.
1: Need, because it causes us to be suspicious. You know?
0: Yes, that's right.
2: Obviously, in Luke's account of the Sermon on the Mount, in Luke chapter 6, beginning about verse 27, he talks about our enemies.
0: Yeah.
2: And what he says about our enemies is, give to every man that asketh of thee, and of him that taketh away thy goods, ask not again. It goes on down to verse 34. He says, and if ye lend to them of whom ye hope to receive, what thanks have ye? And I don't imply that our benevolence, we're looking for anything in return. But verse 35 is where he really drives it home. He says, love your enemies and do good and lend. Lend to them, hoping for nothing again, and your reward shall be therefore, and your reward shall be great, and ye shall be, and here's, I'm hitting this nail hard, the children of the highest. How does God give to us? You know, he goes on to say that be ye, and that's verse 36, be ye therefore merciful as your Father also is merciful. Verse 38, give and it shall be given unto you, good measure, pressed down, shaken together, running over, shall men give unto your bosom, for with the same measure that ye met with all, it shall be measured to you again. Imagine if that, and this is purely hypothetical, and I know very well for the children I deal with and the families I deal with, the psychology of someone like this. But imagine, if you will, that woman that feigned to be pregnant, if every day you stopped by and you gave her something, every day you stopped by and gave her something, and maybe you left a track with it sometimes, maybe you didn't. Maybe you asked her to a Bible class or to worship, maybe you didn't. But every day you stopped by, and one day she was in such a real need, she wanted to know who to go to. You've showed her an influence, and who knows, that may come back, what is it, pressed down, shaken together, running over, that the influence you've had on her, even knowing. In fact, sometimes I find that the people that we help, that I'll tell the children, I know you're lying because your lips are moving. Mm-hmm. But, you know, if the people that you help, that they know, you know, that they're not, we'll call it, legitimately in need, you know, those are the people that, you know, maybe have an actual response positively to the gospel, because they know that you help them even in that way. So
1: you kind of lean into it. If you're going to err, let it be on the side of giving.
2: Yes.
1: If you're able to do it.
2: Yes. And obviously we all have our limits of how far we can go with that. Mm-hmm. And anything I would say that was anti the gospel of Jesus Christ or didn't contribute to the work of the church or give God the glory in some way is maybe past where we need to go with it.
0: You know, you mentioned something that just triggered a thought with me. Something that people view in the world as benevolent frequently would be something like the Salvation Army. And they would think, I can give through that means to help people. But many people may not realize that the Salvation Army is a religion. And so when you are supporting or giving through the Salvation Army, then what ends up happening is, even if they give all of it, the glory of that is going to go to this denomination. And we've got to be very careful of that. Christians don't need to do that sort of thing.
2: But which is always why I advocate, if within your means, to personally be benevolent to someone personally, even more so than organizations a lot of times.
0: And you were mentioning, as you were talking, I thought about Matthew 6:20, about laying up for yourselves treasures in heaven rather than upon this earth. And you're doing that sort of thing. As you're giving, it's costing you money, but you're laying up for yourselves treasures in heaven. When will this come back? It's Matthew 25 at the judgment scene, when the Lord is going to say, you've done this unto the least of these.
1: That's right.
2: You know, we would say that person that's the con artist is sinning by what they're doing. But Peter wrote in 1 Peter 4:8-9, and above all things have fervent charity. Now, King James uses the word charity among yourselves, for charity shall cover the multitude of sins. So, I'm, like I said, I'm not saying that everybody you should let just take advantage of you, but err on the side of grace and
0: mercy.
2: But
0: a Christian is going to be taken advantage of at times, even when you're practicing good stewardship. And I want to talk some more about that in just a minute. But we are going to be taken advantage of. I can remember when I was preaching in the church at North Charleston that we would try to screen people. We didn't want to just give money to people who were going to misuse it, but sometimes they would get us. But I believe we still laid up treasures in heaven because we were doing what we thought was best. We were trying to use good judgment. People fool you sometimes.
1: And they may mean it for evil, but God would take it, make it turn out to the good in your life.
0: Yes, for our part, yes, that's right. If you would like to be a part of the program tonight, we would love to have you join us. The number is 888-805-3390. You can call in and ask a question and leave it with the person answering the phone, or you can call and interact with us. We would love to talk to you live. You can email us at gbnlive@gbntv.org. or interact with us on Facebook, and we've got folks watching our Facebook page. And if you want to type in a question, they will pass it along to us that we can deal with on the air. I want to talk a little bit more about this idea of a Christian practicing good stewardship. I remember on one occasion that I was in Charleston, South Carolina, where I grew up, and I preached for several years, and I had walked outside of a Kmart, and a man stopped me. And he said, I need some money, he said, because my fan belt's broken on my car. And I said, well, where are you from? He said, well, I'm traveling from Texas, and I'm going to, you know, someplace up north. And I said, why are you going through South Carolina? That's really out of your way. And he had a story, and I said, can I see your Texas driver's license? He said, oh, I forgot my license. I said, you're traveling from Texas to this location, and you forgot your license? And he said, yes. And I said, well, where's your car? And he said, oh, it's several miles down the road. And he said, why are you asking me so many questions? And I said, because I just want to make sure you're legitimate before I help you. I'll never forget what he said to me. He said, are you a Christian? And I said, yes. He said, then your job is to give money to the people who ask. He said, what I do with it is between me and the Lord. And I said, well, I don't want you to take my money and go out and buy alcohol. He said, if I do that, God's going to hold me accountable. Your job is to give me money.
1: Wow.
0: I was stunned. Wow. I've never heard someone make such a blatant comment as that. We do have to be good stewards. I asked him, can I take you to your car? And he refused. And so I finally got in my car and I drove off, and I felt like I had not in any way failed in my Christian responsibilities. Because the Lord does have some qualifiers in the Bible. I was thinking about, you know, there are qualifiers to so many things. I think about one that gets abused oftentimes is Matthew 7 and verse 1, judge not that you be not judged. Mm-hmm. And people misuse that, and they'll say, well, we can't judge. You're a Christian, you shouldn't judge me. But there are qualifiers on that, right?
1: Right.
0: People use, when you talk about works, people want to go to Ephesians 2 and verse 8, that we are not saved by works, but they're qualifiers. It's a certain type of work. And even on benevolence, there are qualifiers. And we talked about some before the program. relating to taking care of widows. And Randy, you mentioned some of that from 1 Timothy 5, did you not?
2: Well, sure. The 1 Timothy has those qualifications of the age of the widow and the work that she has done, even including several benevolent acts that Paul includes in there. This is the work she should have done if she wants to be a part of this. And so it's almost a you can't wait until you get in the situation and then come in and say, "Oh, now I don't want to give, but I want to receive
0: right.
2: all that benevolence."
0: Let me read that. 1 Timothy 5 and verse 9 says, "Do not let a widow under 60 years be taken into the number, and not unless she has been the wife of one man, well reported of for good works, if she's brought up children, if she's lodged strangers, if she's washed saints' feet, if she has relieved the afflicted, if she has diligently followed every good work." It's very interesting that the Lord would lay out these qualifications to help this woman. But he said, here are some qualifiers. Mm-hmm. And that is, this is a woman who has been faithful in the service of the church.
2: So there's a lot of us that might not qualify.
0: That's true.
2: But,
0: that's true.
2: You know, I think it's worth pointing out that the qualification there, what the church would be doing with that widow, is taking on a full responsibility for her.
0: That's right.
2: And so that wouldn't disqualify her from, hey, if I know she's without food, I can take her food.
0: Very good.
2: If I know she needs to get to somewhere, I can go take her somewhere.
0: Yes.
2: The same with like the individual you spoke with, and it seemed like that's what you tried to do, was let me see to your need,
0: yes,
2: not just hand you money.
0: Yes.
2: And we mentioned all the things in Matthew 25. None of these cost money. They just take your time.
0: Yes.
2: Where do the children near the children's home? They need your time.
0: Yes.
2: And so there are lots of ways we can go about filling those benevolent needs. I preached down the road here in Ashland, Mississippi, when I first got out of preaching school. And we had a habit, if someone came by and needed gas, we said, go down to this gas station, tell them you're from us. If you need food, they'll give you a meal. They'll put gas in your car, and we'll pay the bill. Or go down to the grocery store if you're from the community, and they know to let you have so much worth of groceries, and we'll cover the bill. And they knew the qualifiers, you know, the alcohol and tobacco products were not on that list.
0: That's right.
2: But we're going to make sure you get your needs taken care of. So that's one way we kind of tried to weed out, we'll say, those that were just trying to take advantage of us.
0: Well, it is time for us to take another break. If you will stay tuned, we will be back with you in just a moment.
3: So, how do you know whether your Bible has been corrupted? You know, the youngest part of the Bible is about 2,000 years old. It's an old book. And it came from Greek, went into Latin, and then to English. So it's kind of like the game telephone, right? So how many of you know why we can actually trust the Bible? Anybody think it's been corrupted? Anybody want to maybe try to explain this one to us?

0: I never checked to see if the things I'd always believed were in there. So test everything.
1: We examine videos that teach religious error, and we expose that error in the light of the Bible. Because we believe when we are dealing with matters as important as one's eternal salvation, you can't afford to be wrong.
2: Jesus basically said that the only way that you're going to go to hell is over his dead body, so to speak.
3: Right? Yeah. Mm-hmm. Yeah, people like, say that, you know, yeah, like, yeah. Over my dead body. Yeah, yeah. Literally, that's what he did. Yeah.
4: 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To find out more, visit gbntv.org.
1: Welcome back to GBN Live. Tonight we're talking about the importance of benevolence. We spent a few minutes tonight in Matthew chapter 25 talking about the fact that benevolence is actually one of the things that is going to be brought up by the Lord on the Day of Judgment, and that a man could be a faithful Christian in other ways. He could have obeyed the gospel. He's a baptized, faithful believer in his attendance. He worships properly, but he doesn't practice benevolence and could lose his soul. That's how serious the subject is that we're talking about. And we emphasize that because we're talking about the importance of benevolence. In fact, we were even talking about during the break that sometimes maybe we underemphasize this in the Lord's church, but it's so very, very important. Could you imagine being faithful to the Lord and then on the day of judgment hearing the words, "Depart from me," being on the left-hand side of God because you did not practice benevolence? And so each of us needs to look inside and ask ourselves these questions. Am I doing this? In fact, it's been sobering to me to make me stop and to think about this. As we're talking about giving benevolence, we talked about some qualifiers. We even looked at 1 Timothy 5 about bringing a widow in to be taken care of by the church. But one thing that comes up oftentimes when you talk about benevolence is 2 Thessalonians chapter 3 and verse 10. The Bible says, "If a man will not work, neither should he eat." And so practicing benevolence toward a person to some degree depends on why that person has the need. Mm-hmm. Let's say the man's lazy and he doesn't want to work. Brother Robert, should we support that man?
5: I don't think so. And that is something that I have commonly seen in my ministry, where there are people who come along and they basically want to use the church as a means of supporting them because they refuse to work, make excuses for the work that's available. And I would even extrapolate that even to preaching. Sometimes people preach just for the money, not yeah. really caring yeah. about the church. And so they'll move from one congregation to another sometimes just for a paycheck. And I think that that's abusing
1: yeah.
5: the church. Mm-hmm.
1: It's interesting. He doesn't say if a man cannot work, should he eat. He says if a man will not work, neither should he eat. So the Lord makes a distinction. If there's an able-bodied man and he's just lazy and would decide to just mooch off of the church, then we're not to help him. So the Lord actually is requiring us to make some kind of a judgment about him, isn't he?
6: Well, if you go back and consider the things he gave in the Old Testament, particularly in Leviticus chapter 19, and then again in Leviticus chapter 23, he talks about how to take care of those poor is to leave the edges of your field unpicked.
5: Right.
6: Don't pick all the grapes off the vine, leave some. He didn't say you pick it all and then you go give some to the guy who's not working.
5: That's right.
6: They've got to then come in. You consider in the book of Ruth where she had to come in and glean from the fields. And the gospel's the same way. You know, the Lord has really done all of the work for us. He's provided the grace and the mercy. But there's still a part of it that we have to do. You know, we went qualified as a work that merits the salvation we have. So it's still benevolent to us to get to have salvation. But it can't be had without us, you know, hearing, believing, repenting, confessing, and being baptized. And so... It goes back, I'll hit the nail again, it goes back to showing the character of God the same way he showed to us mercy and grace. We show that to our fellow man.
1: I love the example of gleaning the fields because it was benevolence. The person left this the fruit, the wheat, whatever it was in his field, and it's something that if he had gleaned it himself, he could have sold and made money. but he left it. It was benevolence, but they still had to come in and work hard. If you read the book of Ruth, she had to work very hard to acquire this. So it was more than just a handout. When he says in 2 Thessalonians, if a man won't work, neither should he eat, to get that benevolence, that man did have to work for it. And that is an important distinction. You know, I remember someone telling me on one occasion after Hurricane Katrina several years ago that he and a group of individuals had gone down to help with the cleanup. And I think that's a good thing to do. But he said it was interesting because they took their tools and they went into some of these houses and they were tearing out the sheetrock, and it was damp and moldy, and they were working hard. And he said some of the able-bodied men who owned these houses would lay on the porch and watch them work.
5: Wow.
1: I think that relates to what we're talking about
6: here. I think that's it, exactly.
1: If a man won't work, neither should he eat. And we can make judgments. Sometimes we're going to be taken advantage of because you don't know, but there's sometimes that it's clear, and that would be an example of what we might call bad benevolence.
6: I don't know if this ties in exactly to that, but in Hebrews 13, 15, and 16, the writer says, by him, therefore, let us offer the sacrifice of praise to God continually, that is, the fruit of our lips, giving thanks to his name, but to do good and to communicate, forget not. That word communicate carries with it the idea of a fellowship. Right. And if I'm doing good and fellowshipping with this person, then we're working together.
1: That's right.
6: You know, I may be carrying the lion's share or the biggest part of the load or the financial strain, bringing the supplies or the tools, but the other person has just as much responsibility to fellowship with that in the same way.
1: Yeah. I think this is it's a good discussion, because sometimes people have the idea that as a Christian, you just, if you see someone in need, you just indiscriminately give money. But I think the idea in the Bible is there is some judgment involved in this. You try to investigate it. That's why over the years I have tried to, rather than just give to the man on the street corner, I've actually tried to give to individuals that I know that are members of the church. What I found is in investigating those things, you find lots of people who are in need that you can legitimately give to that you absolutely know is there. Of course, you're going to run across people sometimes, and sometimes you just have to go out on a limb, and as we said, sometimes you're going to be taken advantage of. It's interesting, several years ago, there was a news program by John Stossel. Is he still around? I don't know. But John Stossel had done a program where he went out on the road and he investigated people who stand on the corner and ask for money. And he said those people, what he had determined was most of those people, he said, were con artists.
5: Mm-hmm.
1: And he stood out there and he said that you could collect about $100 a day. He said that they were making good money. Of course, it was tax-free. And it was interesting to hear him talk about it, because he had interviewed a person. In fact, if you go on YouTube and Google this, John Stossel and homeless people, I think it's still on there and you can watch it. But he interviewed someone who's supposed to be an expert in this area, and he was talking about the fact that they said that the majority of people who were doing this were drug users and people that were actually taking advantage. That has always left an impression on me. What am I saying with that? I'm not saying don't ever help somebody like that, but I'm saying Christians need to be good stewards, and we should investigate to the best that we can, because there are good and righteous people. There are people that we can help legitimately. I don't want to give my money to someone, as you said, when they would come, they would go to the gas station, they could get gas, but they can't buy beer.
5: Right.
1: Yeah.
6: You know, one thing that we haven't mentioned, and just as kind of a word of caution, and it comes from the work that I do now, is a large portion of those that we would see as homeless in today's society right now are that way because of mental health issues. And even some people that in the past I have wrongly probably said they're just lazy.
1: Yeah.
6: I find out later that they have a mental health situation that I'm not aware of, because all that you can tell if somebody has you know, lost a limb or something, but you can't tell what's going on inside. And so we just, and I'm not, I'm just saying we need to be cautious of
5: that's a very good point.
6: We'll go back to judging, someone to be, capable when they might not. And that's where that fellowship comes in, knowing the person and knowing what their need really is.
1: Yeah, that's a very excellent point. In Luke chapter 3 and verse 11, the Bible says, "He who has two tunics, let him give to him who has none, and he who has food, let him do likewise." I think it's interesting he says that you give to him who has no tunic. What if this man already has two tunics? What if this man already has three tunics? It becomes a different situation. Mm-hmm. And so what you have is actually a qualifier. James chapter 2 and verse 14, if a brother or sister is naked or destitute of daily food, and one of you says, "Depart in peace, be warmed and filled," but you do not give him the things that are needed for the body, what profit is it for you? So James faults them when they don't provide for legitimate needs. And so I think it's interesting the Bible makes a distinction between wants and needs. The Bible mentions a tunic, which is clothing. Jesus said, "I was hungry," that is food. "I was thirsty," that is drink. James mentions naked and destitute, again, food. And so in our society today, the reason I bring all this up is in our society today, we have maybe a different situation. We have people who might be on government handouts for food, and yet they're driving a fancy car and they have two color television sets in their house. Brother Robert, how do we deal with this sort of thing?
5: Well, I think, again, going back to discretion and using good judgment, and we should know the people, know who we are giving to. And sometimes, as we mentioned several times already, sometimes, you don't know. And the key is that when you see a brother have a need, or a sister, or anyone, and so the problem that we have, as we mentioned before, is the mystery, is when you don't know. What I've experienced is that in the Church of Christ, you have some very generous people. All the congregations I've been to, when they see a need, when it's obvious, I've always seen the church respond very positively to it. Yeah. It's just only when you're not sure about it, that's the difficult part of it. Yeah.
1: That's right. Mm-hmm. If they want to give to the home where you work, Randy, is there a way to set it up where they can be debited monthly or something
6: like that?
1: Yes,
6: if they go to the PinevilleChildrensHome.com website, they click the give button there. We'll take them to a program where they can set it up. In fact, it's a church congregational type program that we use for that to keep up with all of that. They'll be put on a mailing list to receive a quarterly where they see our budget and how we spend that money and where it goes. And we're very transparent to talk and help anybody be aware of what we do and how that money's used.
1: And is there a way that they can be aware of the children, to meet the families, the children that they would be supporting?
6: The families, usually not so much. We do have opportunities at different times where they can come in and see the children. They provide gifts. We have people that come down and do birthday parties. So they're aware of the children and how many, and as that changes, and it's always fluctuating. They're able to come down and meet them as well.
1: All right. Well, brethren, it has been good to have both of you on the program tonight. We appreciate so much the work that you're involved in with the Children's Home, the work that you do as an elder, and elder's work certainly involves benevolence. The most important thing always is that we want people to go to heaven. If we can reach out to them through benevolence and teach them the gospel, we have accomplished the greatest thing in the world, and that is to obey the gospel of Jesus Christ and that their soul may be saved eternally. We want to thank you tonight for joining us on GBN Live, and we hope that you will join us again next week. Good night.
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0: You have questions? The Bible has answers. This program, overseen by the Phillip Street Church of Christ, is dedicated to answering your questions with God's Word. Please join us for the period of study as we seek to give a Bible answer. And now, here is your moderator.
1: Hello, everyone. I'm Mike McDaniel, the preacher for the Central Church of Christ in Caruthersville, Missouri. And you're watching a Bible Answer, which is dedicated to answering your questions from the Word of God. We're so glad you're watching today. And we have three gospel preachers with us to serve as panelists to answer your questions. We'll have them introduce themselves to you at this time.
2: My name is Rocco Pierce, and I'm the director of the Bible Institute at Rewanga in Suva, Fiji. I've been there for about 4 years now, and I'm glad to be on the program today.
3: My name is Hal Ferguson. I work as the stateside coordinator for the Chamala Mission in Tanzania, East Africa, which is under the oversight of the Dalreda Church of Christ in Montgomery, Alabama.
4: My name is Kevin Thomason, and I preach for the Dresden Church of Christ in Dresden, Tennessee.
1: Well, we're glad to have each of these brethren with us today. They have been on the Bible Answer before. And as he has said, Brother Pierce does mission work in the South Pacific Islands. And Brother Ferguson also doing mission work in Tanzania, coordinating work there. We appreciate them for their work. And sometimes it's hard to schedule people for a Bible Answer. And the three that we have on today are typically our speakers for January. They usually record with me in December of the year, and that's when it works out good for them with their schedules. And we're just happy that we have the opportunity to be with them and to have them on the program today. Now, our first question goes to Brother Pierce. A person writes in and says, in a normal church worship service, can a child serve communion? This church service involves children from ages 7 to 12. Brother Pierce.
2: Thank you for the question, Brother Mike. And I appreciate the question from a number of standpoints. First of all, I think I understand where maybe the situation is coming from. Somebody's wanting to make sure that the younger generation is involved and active in the church in the future. And yet, at the same time, I think we need to look at the scriptures to see what they have to say on the subject. And it seems to me, from 1 Timothy 2 and verse 8, I will therefore that men pray everywhere, lifting up holy hands without wrath and doubting. The word there for men is the word for an adult male. And that would tend to indicate that those that are leading in worship need to be both a man and should be an older, that is, an adult in situation. You know, we understand this when it comes to situations, and even children understand this. You don't get your driver's license until you're 16 or 18. You know, most states don't permit drinking until you're 21. And there are other things that, you know, we understand that are age sensitive. And we need to understand when it comes to the worship of the Lord that may be in place as well. One had to be at least 25 years of age to serve in the temple in the Old Testament, although they could participate at age 12 in the synagogue, and that is, they could attend. And I understand the concern that if we don't involve them, then that we may lose them, but at the same time, I think there are other ways that we can involve them at a young age. I know my wife, when I was preaching, started out preaching, she had three young kids that she had to entertain and keep busy. And what she would do, from the time they could hold a crayon in their hand, she'd give them a little notebook, and every time I would say God or Jesus, she'd get a different word each Sunday. They would put a tick mark on the notebook. And then as they got older, she'd make them write down the scriptures that were used in the sermon. And then as they got older, she would have them do an outline. And there are so many other things that you can do to involve young people and train them for the future. There are Timothy and Tabitha classes where you can train the young men and young women in leadership capacity. One of the things that we did with our children also is we worked with youth camps over the years, and we would take our kids to youth camp, and from that they were able to develop their leadership leadership skills, and all of them are active and involved in the church today. So again, I'm not in favor of the practice of somebody, especially who is not a Christian, who has not been baptized, participating in the leadership of the worship service at the worship hour. But at the same time, there are other ways that we can train and involve and incorporate them and encourage them to be active in the church. Thank you for that question.
1: Thank you. To Brother Ferguson, is the parable of Matthew 22:11 speaking of the church or Judgment Day or something else? It is hard to understand why the man was lost because of his garment. What did his garment represent? Brother Ferguson.
3: Thank you for this good question. Jesus, when he was teaching, made very good use of what we call parables, which were simply taking everyday stories, stories that were associated with the common day, and making a parallel spiritual application. And this is one of those examples that he does that. But in verses 11 through 13, it reads, "And when the king came in to see the guests, he saw there a man which had not a wedding garment. And he said unto him, Friend, how camest thou in hither not having a wedding garment? And he was speechless. Then said the king to his servants, Bind him hand and foot, and take him away, and cast him into outer darkness. There shall be weeping and gnashing of teeth." So here is a story that might be typical in some ways of an invitation of a king to a great feast, where there would be an invitation given, there would be certain expectations of those who would arrive, those would be prepared, and I think that's the key to the story. Jesus is talking about being prepared and for those who are coming, but there's also a part of that parable that is discussing two unique groups of people, I believe, when he's describing those who were bid to the feast would be the Jews, and then those who were not bidden but then were brought in later would seem to be applied to the Gentiles. But in this parable that is sometimes called the parable of the wedding feast, Jesus is teaching in the temple, and among those who are there are the chief priests, the elders of the people, and the Pharisees, and they had questioned Jesus about his authority. And in these parables that preceded this, when Jesus had been illustrating his heavenly authority, and he predicts that even though that he would be killed, rejected by those who had were supposed to be the faithful stewards of God's kingdom, that God's design to be able to invite people into his kingdom is not going to be thwarted by their rejection. I think the meaning of the parables, we look at these different sections here, is that the group of people who were first called but rejected the invitation and even mistreated the king are the Jews. Because of their rejection of Christ and his gospel, verse 7 of the parable says that they were angry, and the king was angry, and sent forth his armies and destroyed those murderers and burned up their city. And this undoubtedly would have reference to the destruction of the city of Jerusalem in AD 70 with the coming of the end of the Jewish system. Even though most of the Jews rejected the gospel, however, the good news would continue to go forth. In fact, in Acts chapter 13, verses 47, you have Paul and Barnabas, and speaking to those where a Jewish audience is there, but their rejection of his preaching, Paul says this in verse 47, "It was necessary that the word of God should first have been spoken to you, but seeing ye have put it from you and judge yourselves unworthy of everlasting life, lo, we turn unto the Gentiles." And so therefore the persons that were called in from the highways are the Gentiles, who to the Jews would have been considered the outcasts, the quote bad, or the those from the highways in verse 10. They became the new guests to be invited to the wedding feast, and the coming of the king to see his guests clearly referred to the final judgment. Those who were invited, that is the called, but were found without the proper garments, are all those who are found unprepared to God's feast of salvation, which is made possible through the blood of Jesus Christ and the righteousness therein. Paul wrote in Galatians chapter 3, verse 27, "For as many of you as been baptized into Christ have put on Christ." Some translations say have been clothed with Christ. And this is clearly a reference to those who are baptized into Christ for remission of sins by the blood that he shed on the cross in Romans chapter 6, verses 3 and 4, and Acts 2 and verse 38. There are other passages of Scripture such as Revelation chapter 7, verses 13 and 14, and also Revelation 22:14.
5: where it expresses the idea of being clothed in righteousness or having their garments on and white garments. And I think these are all clearly illustrations saying basically the same thing. And that is that you have been invited to the Lord's wedding feast. And the question really is, have you put on your wedding garments? That is, are you ready and prepared for the judgment of the King? Are you clothed in Christ? Have you put on Christ in baptism? If not, that's exactly what this parable was written for, to be able to encourage and to urge you to do that. Otherwise, as verse 13 and 14 says, the King said to his servants, bind him hand and foot and cast him into outer darkness. There shall be weeping and gnashing of teeth, for many are called, but few are chosen. And so the garment, the idea of the garment being there or not having the garment, is simply the idea of being prepared or not being prepared. And, of course, God willing that we would like everybody to be prepared, have their garments put on by obedience to the gospel in Christ, putting on Christ in baptism, and continuing to live faithfully unto death. Thank you for this good question.
1: Thank you, Brother Ferguson. 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And that's 1-800-436-0463. Back to our questions today, and now to Brother Thomason. Brother Thomason, we have this question. If you use the King James Version of the Bible, then why don't you support all the scriptures mentioning music in the church, such as cymbals and harps? Brother Thomason.
4: Thank you so much for the question. Let's begin by noting a few scriptures in the Bible that deal with the New Testament church. In Matthew 16:18, within that verse, our Lord and Savior said, I will build my church. And you'll note there that that is future tense terms, I will build. So we know that at this point, the church was not yet established, but our Lord and Savior had it in His plan, and it was in His purpose to establish His church. As we go through the New Testament scriptures, and we come down to Acts chapter 2, verse 47, praising God and having favor with all the people, and the Lord added to the church daily such as should be saved. Here we see that the church is spoken of in present tense terms. So we know that beginning in Acts chapter 2, we know that the church is established. We might also note Acts chapter 20, verse 28. Take heed therefore unto yourselves and to all the flock, over the which the Holy Ghost hath made you overseers, to feed the church of God, which He hath purchased with His own blood. We see that the church was purchased with the blood of Christ. So we know that the church could not have been in existence prior to the crucifixion of our Lord and Savior, because His shed blood was the purchasing price of the church. And that, of course, has to do with redemption, and the church is made up of those who are redeemed by the blood of Christ. So beginning in Acts 2, in verse 47, we see the church in place, and as we continue through the New Testament scriptures, we're going to find instructions given to the New Testament church. In Ephesians chapter 1, 22 and 23, the Bible says, and hath put all things under His feet, that is, God the Father hath put all things under the feet of His Son, and given Him to be the head over all things to the church, which is His body, the fullness of Him that filleth all in all. So we see that Christ is the head of His church, and that is showing us that He is the authority. It also teaches us that the church is governed by our Lord and Savior. in the same way that our head would oversee our body and govern the actions of our body, Christ, as the head of His church, He oversees and He governs the actions of the church. Colossians 3:17 says, "And whatsoever ye do in word or in deed, do all in the name of the Lord Jesus." And that means that the church is to act by the authority of Christ. In Matthew 17:5, God said, "This is my beloved Son, in whom I am well pleased. Hear ye him." So the point is crystal clear that our Lord and Savior is the head over the church. He governs that body. Now, when it comes to the music that is found in the church, well, what has our Lord and Savior taught us to do in this respect? Well, Ephesians chapter 5 and verse 19, the Lord's instructions are these: speaking to yourselves in psalms and hymns and spiritual songs, singing and making melody in your heart to the Lord. So we see this involves that which is spiritual, making melody in your heart to the Lord. We might also note Colossians 3:16, "Let the word of Christ dwell in you richly in all wisdom, teaching and admonishing one another in psalms and hymns and spiritual songs, singing with grace in your heart to the Lord." Also, 1 Corinthians 14:15, Paul said, "I will pray with the Spirit, I will pray with the understanding also. Likewise," he said, "I will sing with the Spirit, and I will sing with the understanding also." So it is important that we understand that the New Testament church falls in that biblical period of the Christian age, over which Christ is the overseer of that. He is one that governs His church. And friends, when it comes to mechanical instruments of music in the worship service of the New Testament church, you're not going to find any verses in the New Testament that are going to place mechanical instruments of music in the worship service. We must understand that the church is not governed by principles of the patriarchal age. We must understand that the church is not governed by the law that we find, the law of Moses. It's not governed by those principles. In fact, our Lord and Savior said that He came to fulfill the old law. And He did just that in Colossians 2:14. It was nailed to the cross and it was taken out of the way. So you may find things mentioned in the Old Testament scriptures that were being practiced back there by the Jews, but that does not mean that they should be practiced in the New Testament church. So when it comes to what we do in the New Testament church, we must have a "Thus saith the Lord" concerning those things. So the fact of the matter is, we do support the scriptures, the New Testament scriptures that deal with the music of the church, because we're following what our Lord and Savior has told us to do. And it is imperative that we be able to distinguish between the patriarchal age, the Mosaic age, and the Christian age. And we, of course, are living in the Christian age. I hope this has been a help to you, and thank you so much for the question.
1: Thank you, Brother Thomason. To Brother Pierce, would you please give us an answer about prayer? Does the Heavenly Father answer prayers from the mouth of sinners and saints? Brother Pierce.
2: Thank you for this really good question. It's one that comes up from time to time, and it's an important question. The thing that we need to realize is God hears everything, and that's the short answer. So He actually hears everything that's said, but I'm understanding the question in this regard: does God hear in the sense that He answers the petition? And that would be the issue at hand. Will God answer the petition of the sinner along with the saint? Well, you have a couple of passages that we need to consider in this regard. In Proverbs 28, verse 9, it says, "He that turneth away his ear from hearing the law, even his prayer shall be an abomination." Psalm 66 and verse 18 says essentially the same thing: "If I regard iniquity in my heart, the Lord will not hear me." So if I'm practicing living in sin, then God's not going to pay attention to what I have to say. Well, there is the situation, though, that we've all sinned and fallen short of the glory of God. So is there no way, then, that we can access the ear of God? Well, we have a situation in the New Testament where we have a man by the name of Cornelius, and we're told that his prayer went up, and the angel said to the Cornelius that, well, we're told that he prayed to God always, and he says, "Thy prayers have come up for a memorial before God." But even at that, he did not directly answer the prayer by saving or forgiving the sins of Cornelius. He was told to send to Joppa to a man by the name of Simon Peter, where he would hear words by which he must be saved. So he still had to hear and obey the word of God. And then after that, he was able to petition God directly through prayer and receive forgiveness. You know, really, it boils down to this. The two passages that we mentioned in the Old Testament were actually addressed to people that were in covenant relationship with God. And that's what we need to be careful about. If we're not a Christian, then the only way to access the ear of God is through repentance and baptism. And we come in contact with the precious blood of Christ. And upon rising from the dead, then we are able to access our Father in prayer. You see, to be able to, for God to listen to us, we need to be one of His children. And that's the way that we get to be one of His children. But at the same time, if we are one of His children and we go back and we purposely, intentionally live in sin, then God's not going to listen to us either. If we disregard, as a child of God, the law of God, that is, we don't pay attention to what God says in His Word, then He's not going to listen to us. The advice given by James seems very pertinent to this question. James counsels, "Draw nigh to God, and He will draw nigh to you. Cleanse your hands, ye sinners, and purify your hearts, ye double-minded. Be afflicted and mourn and weep. Let your laughter be turned to mourning and your joy to heaviness. Humble yourself in the sight of the Lord, and He shall lift you up." If we want God to hear us, then we must truly repent of our sin, determine to turn away from our sin, and then God will very much listen to our petition at that time. Thank you again for this question.
1: Thank you, Brother Pierce, for that good answer. To Brother Ferguson. The person says, "I was baptized in another church, which I attended for 7 years. I started to see things wrong in this church because they were not teaching the Bible. I went to a gospel meeting in the Church of Christ and have now been attending there for 2 years. My question is, do I need to be baptized again? Even when I was baptized at the other church, I requested to be baptized because I know you have to be saved." Brother Ferguson.
5: Thank you for this very good question. In the New Testament, there are at least four reasons why a person should be baptized. One is for the remission of sins, or to have one's sins washed away, or in order to be saved. In Mark chapter 16, verse 16, Jesus said, "He that believeth and is baptized shall be saved. He that believeth not shall be damned." In Acts 2:38, Peter answers the Jews, "Repent and be baptized, every one of you, in the name of Jesus Christ, for the remission of sins, and ye shall receive the gift of the Holy Spirit." The second reason that a person should be baptized is simply because it is a command of Jesus Christ and the apostles. We find in Matthew 28 and verse 19, in what we call the Great Commission, Jesus commanded His apostles, baptizing them in the name of the Father and Son and the Holy Spirit. And so they're to be baptized because it's a command, but also even the Apostle Peter commanded those on the day there at the household of Cornelius, the Gentiles, he recommanded them to be baptized, Acts chapter 10. Verse 48, but also because it is by one Spirit that the obedient person is baptized into one body in the one church. And 1 Corinthians chapter 12 and verse 13. And also, fourthly, in order to enter the kingdom of heaven, John chapter 3 and verse 3 and 5, except one be born of the water and of the Spirit, they shall not enter into the kingdom of God. And so as you study the New Testament, there should be no doubt at all that the church that Jesus the Apostle spoke of consisted of only one body. And there was never any thought of the church that would naturally divide itself in the next 2,000 years into many different religious bodies or denominations. In fact, they spoke exactly the opposite of that in such places in John chapter 17, where Jesus prays for the unity of all believers, or in Romans 16, 17 to 18, that Paul says that they're not to have any divisions among them, or 1 Corinthians chapter 1, 10, 11, and Ephesians chapter 4 talks about the seven ones. And so the scriptures are very consistent in the teaching that there is not to be any division, that they're to be united. I heard of a saying once, even though it's not a scripture, but it's a very good saying, and I think it's very true, and that is that one cannot be taught wrong and practice right. Or one cannot believe wrong and obey right. If a person is not taught properly, then how are they going to know what to do or what to believe properly if it's not taught properly? I wouldn't personally judge the understanding of a person after the fact of his or her baptism who believed that it was essential, but I would strongly suggest that they seriously consider the risks of not being sure. I think in Acts chapter 19 and verses 1 through 6 is a good precedent that is set where you have these disciples who had only been baptized knowing

0: heaven? Thank you for that, very much for that good question.
1: We want to extend our thanks to Brother Pierce, to Brother Ferguson, to Brother Thomason for doing such a great job today on a Bible answer and answering these questions. At the end of our program today, you're going to see a scroll. And in that scroll, you'll find 42 congregations of the Churches of Christ throughout this region that financially support a Bible answer that allow us to bring this program to you. Whenever you have the opportunity, we want to encourage you to visit them and worship with them. I think you'll be glad that you did. Peter says in 1 Peter 1 and verse 4, to an inheritance incorruptible, undefiled, that fadeth not away, reserved in heaven for you. That word inheritance, that's an exciting word, isn't it? You know, when one is informed of an inheritance, he's eager to know all about it. What does it include? Peter reveals that there's an inheritance that is awaiting the children of God. And my friends, that description is so exciting. God says it's incorruptible. Our inheritance is not liable to decay. It's not like a house that deteriorates and falls in. He also says our inheritance is undefiled. It's not soiled. It's not stained. It's in a pristine condition. And lastly, he says it's an inheritance that fadeth not away. Riches are soon gone, but our inheritance will never fade. What a blessing it is to be a child of God and to have that inheritance. Thanks so much for watching A Bible Answer. And remember, for your Bible questions, there's always a Bible answer.
2: We would love to hear from you, our viewers. If you have questions for A Bible Answer, or if you'd like any of the material offered on this program, please contact us at the address on the screen. We appreciate all of our supporters, and we encourage you to worship with a faithful Church of Christ in your area.

How do you respond when an enemy or someone you don't like falls on hard times? Do you gleefully think they deserve it? This was a little bit of what Paul is talking about in 1 Corinthians 13:6, when he says, love does not rejoice at wrongdoing, but rejoices with truth. Wrongdoing, also translated sometimes as injustice or evil, can be the broad application of bad things, like when someone faces an injustice or evil befalls them. However, it could also refer to rejoicing when evil triumphs. In the letter to the Corinthians, Paul addresses both ideas. For example, in 1 Corinthians chapter 6, when they were taking other Christians to court and seeking judgment against them, they were hoping for them to get what they deserved. In chapter 5, they were puffed up when the evil situation of incest occurred. Love was the remedy for the selfishness that was causing the divisions within that church.

Welcome to LG Ministry. We really appreciate you watching our program. In this series, we're going to be taking a close look at the book of James. It's going to be fairly in-depth, and at times we will stick right to the verse, but other times

will break off and talk about the topics that are mentioned within the book of James. So I hope you learn a lot from this series and you get a lot out of it. In our last lesson, we learned a lot about not showing partiality. So let's get back to our text in this lesson, James 2, verse 1. My brethren, do not hold the faith of our Lord Jesus Christ, the Lord of glory, with partiality. Basically, James is saying, don't pretend to have the same faith as our Lord Jesus Christ if you're showing partiality. Then James gives us an example of what he's talking about. Verse number 2, for if there should come into your assembly a man with gold rings and fine apparel, and there should also come in a poor man in filthy clothes, and you pay attention to the one wearing the fine clothes and say to him, you sit here in a good place, and say to the poor man, you stand there, or sit here at my footstool. Have you not shown partiality among yourselves and have become judges with evil thoughts? The assembly mentioned by James comes from the Greek word used for the synagogue. Some even suggest that James may have been referring to Jews meeting in a synagogue. While the word can refer to a synagogue, the word is also used to refer to any assembly. Therefore, since James is writing to Jewish Christians and all Christians in general, I believe he's referring to the assembly of the saints. He gives this example that could happen between a rich man who is dressed nicely and is wearing gold rings to that of a poor man. The rich man is treated with great honor and is offered the best seat, which today might be considered the back row. However, the poor man is not given a seat and is asked to sit on the floor since he's used to being beneath everyone like a footstool anyway. In the parable of Lazarus and the rich man, Luke 16 verses 19 through 31, Jesus makes it clear that just being rich as your only quality is not going to make God show you any favoritism because the rich man ended up in the place of torment. However, the poor man, that is Lazarus, went to a place of comfort. Also, the parable of the rich farmer in Luke 12, verse 16 through 21, he found out that just being rich doesn't make him great in God's eyes either, because all the farmer could do was think about was himself. James tells them if they make such a distinction between this rich and poor man, then they have made themselves into judges with evil thoughts because they are putting the rich man on a pedestal and making the poor man no better than a footstool. James 2, verse number 5, listen, my beloved brethren, has God not chosen the poor of this world to be rich in faith and heirs of the kingdom which he promised to those who love him? But you have dishonored the poor man. James is being affectionate here because he calls them beloved brethren, and he really wants them to listen to what he has to say. He points them back to God and how he chose the poor of this world to be rich in faith and heirs of the kingdom. Of course, we know that when we love God, we will keep his commandments and his ways. John 14, verse 15. Now, James is not teaching the idea that God only chooses the poor of the world because every person, rich or poor, can become a child of God. However, it is true that most of those who serve God and do the most for his kingdom are not among the rich. Why do you suppose this is true? Could it be that many times the rich tend to make their possessions their God? Could it be that since they can provide for themselves and live a life of luxury, that they have a hard time humbling themselves before God? However, the poor don't have such luxury, and they can see the importance of relying on God and also all the hope that he offers. It was Jesus who said in Luke 18, 25, for it is easier for a camel to go through the eye of a needle than for a rich man to enter the kingdom of God. Regarding the poor, Jesus said in Luke 6, verse 20, blessed are you who are poor, for yours is the kingdom of God. The kingdom that James was referring to is the eternal kingdom where all Christians will be after the day of judgment. Sometimes it is called the heavenly kingdom as opposed to the church/kingdom that was established on the day of Pentecost in Acts chapter 2. The reason I make this distinction is because those Christians James was writing to were already in the kingdom/church of God according to Colossians 1 and verse 13. One of the reasons Jesus came to this earth was to make us spiritually rich. 2 Corinthians 8, verse number 9. For you know the grace of our Lord Jesus Christ, that though he was rich, yet for your sakes he became poor, that you through his poverty might become rich. So James wants them to know that they should not dishonor a man just because he's poor.
James continues his thought in James 2, verse number 6. Is it not the rich who oppress you and personally drag you into court? Do they not blaspheme the fair name by which you have been called? James is describing what was happening during his time and what happens during our time. However, I must point out that James is not describing every rich person, as there was no doubt rich people who didn't do these kind of things. However, it is interesting how those who try to cater to the rich end up being oppressed by them and even dragged to court. Even though Jesus is Lord, some of these rich people would be bold enough to blaspheme Jesus as if they were better than God. So why in the world would you want to elevate and bow down to a man just because he's rich? James continues, James 2, verse number 8. If, however, you are fulfilling the royal law according to the scripture, you shall love your neighbor as yourself. You are doing well. But if you show partiality, you are committing sin and are convicted by the law as transgressors. For whoever keeps the whole law and yet stumbles in one point, he has become guilty of all. For he who said, do not commit adultery, also said, do not commit murder. Now, if you do not commit adultery, but do commit murder, you have become a transgressor of the law. So speak and so act as those who are to be judged by the law of liberty. For judgment will be merciless to one who has shown no mercy. Mercy triumphs over judgment. This section of scripture can be a bit confusing because James refers to the Ten Commandments and parts of the law of Moses. Yet he also refers to the law of liberty, which is the law of Christ. However, we need to keep in mind that a big portion of his audience that he's writing to, again, were Jewish. So it makes sense for him to refer to the law of Moses and to the law of Christ. However, we have already seen in chapter 1 that James wants these Christians and all Christians to obey the law of Christ. In verse 8, James talks about fulfilling the royal law according to Scripture. The word royal can refer to that belonging to a king or befitting a king, but it also carries the idea of chief law. The idea of loving your neighbor as yourself was part of the old covenant and is part of the new covenant. Leviticus 19, verse 18, you shall not take vengeance nor bear any grudge against the sons of your people, but you shall love your neighbor as yourself. I am the Lord. Then Jesus made this statement regarding this idea in Matthew 22, verse 36. Teacher, which is the great commandment in the law? And he said to him, you shall love the Lord your God with all your heart, with all your soul, and with all your mind. This is the great and foremost commandment. The second is like it. You shall love your neighbor as yourself. On these two commandments depend the whole law and the prophets. Paul also wrote in Galatians 5, verse number 14, for the whole law is fulfilled in one word, in the statement, you shall love your neighbor as yourself. No doubt, loving God and also loving your neighbor is part of the royal law, or we could say the chief law, because it's key. So if you love your neighbor as you love yourself, then you're doing well. But if you show partiality, then you are sinning and you will be convicted by the law as a transgressor. James explains why you are considered a transgressor of the law, even though you have broken what many would consider a minor infraction. Verse number 10, for whoever keeps the whole law and yet stumbles in one point, he has become guilty of all. We need to understand that God's law has many parts to it. And while some things might seem minor and other things major, all of God's law is important. If you break one law, whether it is perceived as minor or major, you sin. Think of it this way. If you had a fenced yard made with a chain link fence, each link represents the many parts of God's word. If a dog jumps over the fence, digs under it, or breaks through the fence, the dog is now outside the fence, no matter what part of the fence that he went through. People are quick to justify certain sins as small ones or big ones. For example, a man that yells at his wife all the time might say, at least I'm not drunk or a drug dealer. An abusive mom might claim, at least I make sure my kids have plenty to eat. Consider the principle Jesus teaches in one of his rebukes to the Pharisees and scribes in Matthew 23 and verse 23. Woe to you, scribes and Pharisees, hypocrites, for you tithe mint and dill and cumin and have neglected the weightier provisions of the law, justice and mercy and faithfulness, but these are the things you should have done without neglecting the others.
The first thing that stands out to me is that Jesus says there are weightier provisions of the law, which means that tithing, mint, dill, and cumin were not. However, notice how Jesus says that they should have been keeping the laws that are considered weightier, but also these less weightier laws are not to be neglected either. In other words, all of God's word is to be kept, whether parts of it are weightier than the other parts. James continues, verse 11, "For he who said, 'Do not commit adultery,' also said, 'Do not commit murder.' Now, if you do not commit adultery, but do commit murder, you have become a transgressor of the law. So speak and so act as those who are to be judged by the law of liberty. For judgment will be merciless to one who has shown no mercy. Mercy triumphs over judgment." James refers to the Ten Commandments, but the same laws were also commanded under the New Covenant. However, the point is that God has created the law that we are to go by. If we don't commit adultery, that's great. But if we commit murder, which God says is a sin, then we still sin even though we didn't commit adultery. This is a simple concept that we can see with our laws in our country. If we don't steal anything, that's great. But if you break the speed limit, then you have broken the law. And if you're caught doing this, then there are going to be consequences. Since we know that all of God's law applies to us and that we are going to be judged by it, this should motivate us to speak and act in such a way that will cause us not to be guilty of transgressing the law by showing partiality or any other practice we might view as a minor offense. We can see in verse 12 that James circles back to the New Covenant because he said we are judged by the law of liberty. We know that the New Testament shows that we will be judged by the New Covenant and not the old, John 12, verse 48. Verse 13 should get our attention because James is saying that if we show no mercy and we treat the poor with disdain, then we will not receive mercy on the judgment day. However, if we do show mercy, then God will show mercy to us. I think the best illustration of this comes from the parable of the unforgiving servant in Matthew 18, verse 28. "Therefore, the kingdom of heaven is like a certain king who wanted to settle accounts with his servants. And when he had begun to settle accounts, one was brought to him who owed him 10,000 talents. But as he was not able to pay, his master commanded that he be sold with his wife and children and all that he had, and that payment be made. The servant therefore fell down before him, saying, 'Master, have patience with me, and I will pay you all.' Then the master of the servant was moved with compassion, released him, and forgave him the debt." In this parable, the king represents God, and the servant represents us. The parable is historically accurate because during that time, a person who did not pay his debt would be thrown into jail. If he could not pay his debt, they would sell his belongings and even his family to try to get their money back. The logic behind this law was that a person would take his debt very seriously and would do whatever he could to pay back his debt. Imagine how many people would be in jail in our society today if that law was in place now. Most Americans don't give a second thought about their huge debt because many think they can just file bankruptcy if things get out of hand. And our government certainly is not a good role model in this area. We learn that the king is ready to collect his money from this servant who owes him 10,000 talents. Whether these talents were silver or gold, it is an enormous amount of money. Of course, the servant had no way of paying this debt and was at the mercy of the king. He knew the law, and he knew the king would throw him into prison and sell his family and his belongings to recover part of his money. We must remember the standard pay back then was a denarius a day. If all that he made was a denarius a day, it would take this man 175,000 years to pay back 10,000 talents of silver alone, which means that he was doomed. In a similar way, we can see how this servant relates to us because on the day of judgment, we will all have to stand before Jesus and give an account of our lives. 2 Corinthians 5, verse number 10. Our sins are a debt that we cannot pay. Like the servant, we are helpless on our own as we stand before God. Mark 10, verse 26 through 27. I wonder if this servant kept telling himself that he would take care of his debt to that king later, but later never came. You know, there are many Christians and non-Christians who have the attitude that think that they can just live a life of sin now and obtain forgiveness later. However, just like the servant, later may be too late, because we don't have any guarantees of another day.
Many people have died instantly in car wrecks and in natural disasters. They had no idea that their life was going to end that day. Unfortunately, many of them died in their sins, and it's too late for them because they put off obtaining the forgiveness of their sins. There will not be any second chances because once we die, we cannot escape our fate if we choose to neglect our salvation. However, while we are still breathing, we have the opportunity to receive the forgiveness of our sins. In verse 26, out of desperation, the servant falls down before his king and pleads and begs him to have mercy on him and to allow him to have more time to pay his debt. Again, this teaches us that we are at the mercy of God, and without him, we are hopelessly lost. In verse 27, we learn that the king was moved with compassion. This is a strong expression that shows the king felt a deep pain for the suffering of his servant. Not only did the king exercise great patience with his servant, he also forgave him his whole debt. This represents the great love and mercy God has for us and how he has provided us a way to have our debt of sin forgiven by the blood of Jesus. 1 John 4 verses 8 through 10. Peter also expresses how patient God is in 2 Peter 3, verse 9. The Lord is not slack concerning his promise, as some count slackness, but is long-suffering toward us, not willing that any should perish, but that all should come to repentance. You know, it should encourage us to know that we have a Father who understands that we struggle with sin. And we can also know that he has mercy on us when he sees us suffering from our sin. When he sees us repent from the heart, he will forgive and forget our debt of sin, just as the king forgave the debt of his servant. Since God forgives us when we repent, we should show the same mercy and forgiveness to others when they repent. But notice what our servant does as we continue reading in verse 28. But that servant went out and found one of his fellow servants who owed him 100 denarii, and laid hands on him and took him by the throat, saying, "Pay me what you owe." So his fellow servant fell down at his feet and begged him, saying, "Have patience with me, and I will pay you all." And he would not, but went and threw him into prison till he should pay the debt. Sometimes we lose sight of the forgiveness that we receive from God, and we don't extend that forgiveness to others. When Jesus sent out his disciples on a limited commission, he told them, "Freely you have received, freely give." Matthew 10, verse number 8. Unfortunately, this servant did not do this. Instead, we find that he found a servant that owed him 100 denarii. He grabbed him by the throat and demanded that he pay. But the servant did not have the money. And in the same manner, he fell down on the ground before him and begged for mercy. It should have been easy for this servant to have forgiven this man of his small debt after having been forgiven of an enormous debt. But he didn't show him any mercy or forgive him. Instead, he had the man put into jail. You know, people love to receive mercy and forgiveness from others, but sometimes they don't want to return the favor. This servant's behavior did not go unnoticed in Matthew 18, verse 31. So when the fellow servants saw what had been done, they were very grieved and came and told their master all that had been done. Then his master, after he had called him, said to him, "You wicked servant! I forgave you all that debt because you begged me. Should you not also have compassion on your fellow servant, just as I had pity on you?" And his master was angry and delivered him to the torturers until he should pay all that was due to him. So my heavenly Father also will do to you if each of you from his heart does not forgive his brother his trespasses. These other servants understood that this man should have shown mercy and forgiveness to his fellow servant. So they brought the matter before the king. And the king was furious, and he had the man brought before him. Since he did not show compassion for his fellow servant whenever he begged for mercy, as the king gave him mercy, the king sent him to the torturers until his debt was paid. The torturers represent hell. And since the servant was unwilling to show mercy and forgive as he was shown mercy and forgiven, he would be in that horrible place for eternity because there is no way for him to ever pay his debt. Jesus' point is that if we are not willing to forgive others when they repent, then God will not forgive us either. As James has taught us, if we don't show mercy to others, God will not show us any mercy. As Christians, we must learn to show mercy and to forgive people, or it can cost us our souls. Listening to my lesson today, I hope that you found it something that is biblical,
something that was encouraging or maybe again challenged you to change your life or just maybe gave you something to think about. I think it's so important that we listen and that we study God's Word as much as we can. Now, one thing I want to be clear on is I want you to never take my word at just because I say it so. Now, I do my best to study God's Word, and I try to make sure that I'm always presenting the truth, but I am just a man. I can make mistakes. So compare what I say to God's Word. If you do that, you can't go wrong. And if you find that I'm teaching something that is incorrect, I mean, you can turn to Scripture and you can say, look what it says here. Please contact me and let me know because I'm very concerned. I want to make sure that I am proclaiming the truth. Another thing that you can do that will be helpful to you is you can go on YouTube, you can search out LG Ministry, and you can look for my videos there as well. And you will find, I think it's close to 500 videos now or more. But there will be many lessons that you can continue to watch and you continue to grow from. Please let people know about this so that other people can see the truth taught. Again, I hope you have a wonderful day, and I hope that you continue to run the race and to remain faithful to God until the day that you die.

In modern astronomy, we now understand that the cosmos is filled with a vast array of objects beyond the stars. The invention of the telescope over 400 years ago expanded our view of the universe and revealed that even more complexities exist beyond what we can see with our eyes alone. Since its invention, scientists have used telescopes to methodically search and catalog not only the stars, but the ever-increasing number of different objects. As telescopes improved and their ability to gather light became better, an array of faint, extended objects became visible, such as distant comets in our own solar system, clouds of gases surrounding single stars, bright nebulas hosting clusters of stars, and curious, faint nebulas of a different form. Now, this last class of faint nebulas became intriguing to understand whether they were simply small, faint, nearby nebulas or whether they could be very large, distant nebulas. As these faint nebulas were observed and more of them looked at, it became apparent that many had different structures and there were differing types of them. Of special interest were the so-called spiral nebulas, which displayed a varying degree of overall spiral pattern within their cloudy structures. One of the largest, most studied spiral nebulas was called the Great Andromeda Nebula. By the early 1920s, astronomers now had evidence that these spiral nebulas were actually very distant collections of stars and gas and dust gravitationally bound together. The composition and structuring of these very distant objects were similar to what was here in our own Milky Way galaxy. From this discovery, the size of the known universe exponentially increased. If the stars and nebulas within our own galaxy are separated by great distances, and we can now look out into space and see not only one, but a multitude of other galaxies, then our cosmos truly is vast. With this new class of object now identified, the thrill of exploring God's creation exploded. The race was on to find more galaxies and to probe deeper into the diversity of their structures. After decades of study, what we know about galaxies and their structure is stunning. Estimates for the number of galaxies in our cosmos are ever increasing as larger and larger telescopes are constructed and deeper surveys are conducted. To think that within the span of 100 years, we went from knowing about one galaxy, our own, to now estimating the existence of hundreds of billions, maybe even trillions of other galaxies. Yet, even with the incredible number and the vast diversity, we are still able to see the order and functional complexity that exists within the laws and the matter of our cosmos. Now, several classification frameworks exist for comparing and contrasting galaxies, but by far the most well-known and first developed was by Edwin Hubble. His very basic classification framework included two main sequences: elliptical galaxies and spiral galaxies. Galaxies which didn't fit into either of these two major types were simply termed irregular galaxies. The Hubble system uses the visual structuring of galaxies to determine their classification. Elliptical galaxies are overall rather featureless, and they form a sequence of shapes from a spherically symmetric, like a basketball, to an elongated ellipsoid, like an American football. There are 8 major subdivisions labeled E0 to E7 that account for the variation between these extremes. Spiral galaxies, on the other hand, have lots of visible structuring. 2 major subclassifications of spirals exist. They're called normal spirals and barred spirals, where a barred spiral has a large bar-like structure stretching across its nucleus. Barred and non-barred galaxies are then subdivided in the same fashion, depending on how tightly wound the spiral arms are and how big the nucleus is.
Based on the Hubble classification system, if a galaxy has tightly wound spiral arms and a large nucleus, it's given a subdivision labeled by the letters capital S, lowercase a. As the spiral arms are less tight and the nucleus is smaller, the designations progress alphabetically from SB, SC, and SD. From just this simple means of classifying galaxies, we can begin to appreciate how the laws of our universe provide for the existence of a diversity of galaxies. Beyond the stars we see in our sky is a cosmos defined by its design and purpose. As participants within the universe, our role is not as natural creators, but rather observers, seeing the cosmic design that surrounds and supports our lives.

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If you like what you see and would like more material to watch or study, copies of most of our GBN programs can be found on our website at gbntv.org. Thanks for watching, and we are glad that you're here.

The Dayspring from on high hath visited us to give light unto them that sit in darkness and in the shadow of death, to guide our feet into the way of peace. Dayspring is an effort to be in touch with good people who love God and who believe that the Bible is His Word.

0: Dayspring is brought to you by your neighbors from Churches of Christ in this area. And now, visit with us as we draw near to God.
1: Thank you for coming our way. We enjoy the time we spend together with you, and it's so good to know that people like you love the Bible. I invite you to turn with me to the 5th chapter of Romans. We'll read a text there and then build our thoughts on that text. In Romans chapter 5, beginning at verse 12, here's what that marvelous text says. Wherefore, as by one man sin entered into the world, and death by sin, so death passed upon all men, for that all have sinned. For until the law, sin was in the world, but sin is not imputed when there is no law. Nevertheless, death reigned from Adam to Moses, even over them that had not sinned, after the similitude of Adam's transgression, who is the figure of him that was to come. Those three verses from Romans chapter 5 will be a good place for us to start. First of all, as we read those challenging verses, this one thing stands out. Adam's sin back in the garden. Adam's sin caused all of us to die. Physical death, not spiritual death, but physical death. Because of his sin, the whole human family now faces its mortality. I shall die, you shall die, we all die unless the Lord comes back first. Genesis 3, verse 19, the record says, God speaking to Adam after he'd sinned, in the sweat of thy face shalt thou eat bread till thou return to the ground. For dust thou art, and unto dust shalt thou return. Adam, you're mortal. Up until this time, you've had the tree of life, and the fruit on that tree enabled you to overcome your mortality. But now, with your sin, that tree is being withheld from you, as well as everybody, and you're now facing your mortality. You're going to die. And we inherited that penalty from Adam. Not spiritual death. We die spiritually because of our own sins. But we die physically because of what Adam did. Thus, Job chapter 14, verse 1, Job said, man that is born of woman is of a very few days and full of trouble. He comes forth as a flower and is cut down. He flees as a shadow and continues not. Man is of a few days. That's what Job said. Job said that by inspiration. Our lives here are temporary. We're all going to leave this world through the door of death, physical death. The time will come when our heart will stop beating, our lungs will stop working, and we shall die. The 90th Psalm, verse 10, David wrote, the days of our years are 70. If by reason of strength they be 80 years, yet is their strength labor and sorrow. It is soon cut off, and we fly away. In David's day, life expectancy was 70. That's 70 years old. Not much different to what it is now. If a person enjoys extra time and lives to be 80, well, that's not unexpected, and that happens even in our day. Life expectancy then and life expectancy now are comparable. But we're all going to die. And when that time comes, we'll fly away. Hebrews 9 and verse 27 in the New Testament, the author said, "And as it is appointed unto man once to die, and after that the judgment, so also was Christ once offered to bear the sins of many. It's appointed unto you and to me to die one time." Physically, we're going to die. Why am I going to die? I'm going to die because Adam sinned. And God took the tree of life out of the world. And Adam was mortal to start with. God made him mortal, but enabled him to overcome his mortality by giving him that tree, the tree of life. Now, he warned Adam, "When you eat the fruit on this other tree, that day you will die." So things have changed dramatically. This world is filled with death. The inevitable thing is that we're mortals. We're not only going to die, but as the result of our mortality, we will suffer other consequences while we're still alive. Suffering, pain, disappointments, heartaches, and all that goes along with being human. As Job said, we're of a few days and very full of trouble. And as David said, we're filled with sorrow before we fly away. We face physical death and all that goes with it. But now here's the other side of that. What Adam caused that brings about physical death, Christ has fixed. We no longer need to dread dying to never live again, because Christ came to fix that problem. Over in the book of 1 Corinthians, chapter 15, verse 21, the record says, "For since by man came death," that's Adam, his sin caused physical death, "by man came also the resurrection of the dead," going to be brought back to life. "For as in Adam all die, even so in Christ shall all be made alive." Christ is going to return one day, and he will raise everybody from the grave. Our bodies will live again. They will not stay dead. John 5, verse 38, "The hour is coming in which all that are in the grave shall hear his voice and come forth. They that have done good unto the resurrection of life, and they that have done evil unto the resurrection of damnation." I'm a dying man. I shall die. My heart will stop. My lungs will stop. My whole physical existence will shut down. But Christ has fixed that. He's going to bring me back, and I will live again. As in Adam all die, so in Christ shall all be made alive. By man came also the resurrection of the dead. Well, to people who are Christians, that's great news. To people who are not Christians, that's the worst news they could receive. Perhaps such a person could say, "I'd rather stay dead. than to come back to life and face the judgment, and then be consigned to hell through all eternity. Let me stay dead. And many religious people come up with theories that help promote that kind of an idea. But if the Bible is true, Christ is going to give physical life back to everybody. That is, we shall be raised from the dead. Now, there's an interesting two-word phrase in this chapter, Romans chapter 5. There's an interesting phrase in that chapter that runs throughout it. Listen to this phrase in verse 9 of Romans chapter 5. Much more then, being now justified by his blood, we shall be saved from wrath through him. Much more. That phrase occurs again in the next verse, verse 10. For if when we were enemies, we were reconciled to God by the death of his Son, much more, being reconciled, we shall be saved by his life. Much more. Much more. In the same fifth chapter of Romans, at verse 15, but not as the offense, so also is the free gift. For if through the offense of one many be dead, much more the grace of God, the gift by grace, which is by one man, Jesus Christ, has abounded unto many. In Adam, the one who committed the offense, Adam died, the whole human race faces death, but Christ cured that, and much more. You'll notice those two words in that verse 15, much more than just being brought back to life. Much more than that is at stake. Down at verse 17 in this chapter, Paul wrote, for if by one man's offense death reigned by one, much more, they which receive abundance of grace and of the gift of righteousness shall reign in life by one, Jesus Christ. Much, much more than just being brought back from the dead. Much more than that. We'll reign in life. Things get better and better after we've been raised from the dead. Verse 20 in this chapter, that same phrase occurs again. Moreover, the law entered that the offense might abound. But where sin abounded, grace did much more abound. Here seems to be the picture with part of that, at least. Christ is going to bring us back from the grave. Well, that's good news. Our existence doesn't end when we die physically. On the other hand, there's much more to it than just a resurrection from the dead. On the other side of that, there's that wonderful place called heaven. 1 Peter chapter 1 at verse 3. Blessed be the God and Father of our Lord Jesus Christ, who according to his abundant mercy has begotten us again unto a lively hope by the resurrection of Jesus Christ from the dead, to an inheritance incorruptible and undefiled, reserved in heaven for you. It gets much better, not just being brought back to life, but in addition to that, an eternity with God in heaven. And as John pointed out for us, is going to be perfect there. I saw a new heaven and a new earth, for the first heaven and the first earth were passed away, and there was no more sea. I, John, saw the holy city, New Jerusalem, coming down from God out of heaven, prepared as a bride adorned for her husband. And I heard a great voice out of heaven saying, Behold, the tabernacle of God is with men, and he will dwell with them, and they shall be his people, and God himself shall be with them and be their God. And God shall wipe away all tears from their eyes. There shall be no more death, neither sorrow nor crying, neither shall there be any more pain, for the former things are passed away. That beautiful description of the home of the soul makes it all worthwhile. But please be impressed with this. If Jesus does not bring us back from the dead, then we can't go to heaven. That wonderful place called heaven, where everything is right, perfect, where things that afflict us here exist no longer. No hospitals, no cemeteries, no funeral homes, no police departments. All of that's gone. It is a day of wonderful bliss that never ends. And it's all made possible because Jesus has promised to raise us from the dead, to extend our existence beyond the grave. What a great, great thought that is. So, death reigns, is what our text says. Death reigns. Ecclesiastes 12 and verse 7, Solomon wrote, Then shall the dust return to the earth as it was. The spirit shall return unto God who gave it. At that time, our bodies will go back to the dust. Our bodies will decompose. But God will raise them from the dead nonetheless. James chapter 2 and verse 26 says, As the body without the spirit is dead, so faith without works is dead also. When my spirit leaves my body's dead. There's no life in it. My heart no longer works. My lungs no longer function. Nothing is working about my body. Physically, it's dead. It's appointed unto man once to die. Now, with that thought in mind, there are unpleasant things that go with being mortal. Obviously, pain is one of them. Suffering is one of them. Disappointment, heartache. So many things that afflict us because we're mortal. And we can thank Adam for that, because Adam brought his mortality on all of us when he sinned in partaking of that forbidden fruit in the Garden of Eden. Now, let's go back and read verse 12 again in our text in Romans chapter 5 and at verse 12. Paul wrote, Wherefore, as by one man, sin entered the world. Well, that one man, of course, was Adam. And even though Eve was the first one to partake of that forbidden fruit, it was Adam's fault. Adam was given credit for it. God held Adam accountable. And so the text says, Wherefore, as by one man's sin entered into the world. And death by sin. Physical death. Physical death came into the world because of Adam's sin. And so, death passed upon all men, for all have sinned. That's a tricky phrase. Death passed on all men, that'd include you and me and everybody else, for all have sinned. Don't misunderstand. You and I will not die physically because of our own sins. we all sinned in Adam, in the sense that we gained the penalty for Adam's sin, which was physical death. So in Adam we all sinned. That is, we partook of his sin and the penalty that went with it. By one man, sin entered the world, and death by sin, and so death passed on all men. Everybody dies, because through Adam we inherited his penalty. Our body's mortal, just like Adam's body was mortal. Death by sin. We all reap the consequences of it. Back in Genesis chapter 2. In Genesis chapter 2, when Adam was still in the garden, at verse 15, the Lord took the man and put him in the garden of Eden to dress it and to keep it. And the Lord God commanded the man, saying, of every tree of the garden thou mayest freely eat, but of the tree of the knowledge of good and evil thou shalt not eat of it. For in the day that thou eatest thereof, thou shalt surely die. Die how? Die physically. We're all going to die physically because of Adam, not because of our own sins. Otherwise, we'd be hard-pressed to explain why babies die. Babies are innocent. They have no sin. They've never sinned. They're pure and clean and innocent. And yet we know that from time to time babies die. Not because of their sins, but because of Adam's sin. Because death passed on all men. The same thing would be true with people who are mentally incompetent, who are thus not responsible. They die also. Not because of their sins, they're incapable of sinning, but because of Adam's sin. And so in our text, the Bible says, for until the law, sin was in the world. But sin is not imputed where there is no law. The law given by Moses came along 2,500 years later. 2,500 years. Until the law came, sin was in the world. But sin is not charged where there is no law. And I get this. During all of those 2,500 years, God never did give that law to anybody else. He gave it to Adam. When you eat the fruit on that tree, you're going to die. He didn't give that law to you or to me or anybody else. In fact, the tree of the knowledge of good and evil is not available to us today to eat of it, even if we wanted to. So sin is not imputed where there is no law. There's no law like Adam had, so we can't break it. And we will not die that penalty because we broke that law, but because Adam broke that law. Listen to what the text says. The text says at verse 13, until the law, sin was in the world, but sin is not imputed where there is no law. Listen next. Nevertheless, death reigned, ruled from Adam to Moses, even over them that had not sinned after the similitude of Adam's transgression. People kept on dying. Every generation, people died. Not because they broke that law, but because Adam broke it. Every generation met death, not because of their own sins, but because of Adam's sin. As in Adam, all die.

0: because that's the only way we can go to heaven. On the other hand, it's bad news if we haven't prepared to go to heaven. We then will have the other option, which is to go to a devil's hell and live there. Death reigned. Death reigned from Adam to Moses, 2,500 years. Not because those generations sinned and broke that law, because that law wasn't given to them. They couldn't break it. But because Adam broke it, we all die physically. This text does not teach total depravity. It teaches that we all die physically because of Adam's mistake. It's a great passage of Scripture. We need to think seriously about the hour of our death and what comes after. We'll be brought back from the dead to face our Lord in judgment. Thank you for being our guest today. Until the next time, may the goodness of God be yours in full measure.
1: 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And may the light of Christ brighten heaven's way.
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Hello, I'm Gary McDade. I'll be your host for today's program on Churches of Christ Are Known for Teaching on Baptism. I'm very happy to come to you in this way. I've been preaching the gospel for many years, and I've enjoyed many wonderful years with the church at Tiftonia in Lookout Valley. 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And there you'll find not only service times and directions, but also there are printed Bible articles and audio

and video lessons like this one for you to take a look at. Also, another thing about the website I'd like to mention is there's a place there if you'd like to send us an email, if you'd like to communicate with us about anything we're teaching here on the program, or if you'd like to have a question answered or a subject discussed, please feel free to submit that information through the website, and I'll be very glad to take it up and study it on the air. So thank you for being with us today. We really appreciate the time you're investing in our study today, and it's a privilege for me to get to speak to you in this way. In regard to our subject, churches of Christ are known for. Churches of Christ are known for several things that set us apart from the religious world around us. There are a variety of things. Churches of Christ are known for not being a denomination. Churches of Christ are known, many people know us for not using instrumental music in the services of the church. And we've discussed that topic on the program. One of the things that the churches of Christ are known for, and I think you'll find this consistent wherever you live, is that churches of Christ are known for teaching on baptism. Now, why do we say that? Well, there are some churches that never broach the subject. They may not speak on it for weeks or even months. Some seemingly never teach on the topic of baptism. Yet churches of Christ are known for teaching on baptism. Why is it that we're known for teaching on baptism? I'd like to give you at the end of the program today three reasons why the subject receives such prominent attention both in our Bible and among churches of Christ. I'll reserve that for the end of the program. Three important reasons why there's so much teaching on baptism in the churches of Christ. But as we begin today, let's just take the Bible and study the subject together a little bit and see what the New Testament says about baptism. The first thing I'd like to notice with you is that our Lord Jesus Christ had a forerunner that preceded him in preparing the way for his personal ministry during his lifetime here on earth. And that was his cousin, John, who came to be known as John the Baptist. And the reason for that is he was baptizing people to prepare them spiritually to receive the teaching and life of Jesus Christ, the Son of God. In order to get a flavor of what he was doing, I'd like to call your attention to Matthew chapter 3, and we'd like to look at verses 1 through 6, because here you have John, of whom it was prophesied in the Old Testament book of Isaiah, 740 years before Christ in Isaiah 40, that there would be one who would come and prepare the way for Christ. The way Isaiah spoke of it was, he would make a highway in the desert for our God. You know, plodding through sand is tedious, slow business. But a highway in the desert is rapid approach. And that's what John was doing, by providing people the mindset they needed spiritually to understand who Jesus was and what his ministry was about. And the way that he did that is described here in Matthew 3, 1 through 6. Let me read these passages with you. In those days came John the Baptist preaching in the wilderness of Judea and saying, "Repent ye, for the kingdom of heaven is at hand. For this is he that was spoken of by the prophet Isaiah, saying, the voice of one crying in the wilderness, prepare ye the way of the Lord, make his path straight." And the same John had his raiment of camel's hair and a leathern girdle about his loins, and his meat was locusts and wild honey. Then went out to him Jerusalem and all Judea and all the region round about Jordan, and were baptized of him in Jordan, confessing their sins. A couple of observations about this text. Notice that John is preaching. He's not preaching in the city, but in the wilderness. And the people are leaving the city of Jerusalem and the suburbs and going down into the Jordan River Valley. The Jordan River is a narrow winding river that flows from the Sea of Galilee southward and empties out into the Dead Sea, as you know. But the Jordan River Basin stretches some 14 miles across the Jordan River. It is low and muggy and in the summertime very uncomfortable. That was John's pulpit. That's where he preached. And the people had heard him with his strange dress, camel's hair, and a leather girdle about his loins, strange diet, eating locusts and wild honey. And they went out to see what that was about. And so here John is influencing these people as they go down into the Jordan River Basin and hear him preach. The Bible tells us that Jerusalem, all Judea, and all the region round about Jordan went down there to hear him. You know, that's a lot of people.
And as they went out to hear him preach, Matthew tells us they were baptized of him in Jordan, confessing their sins. Now, I want to notice with you that baptism in the New Testament has a connection with the forgiveness of sins, because John was baptizing these people for the remission of their sins. Mark 1 verse 4. Luke had said and recorded in Luke 1 verse 77 that John was giving the people a knowledge of salvation by the remission of their sins. How was he doing that? Well, he was reminding them of their misdeeds and telling them they needed to have a change of attitude about that if they were ever going to be pleasing to God. The Bible words repentance. That's what he preached. And then, in order to give them a knowledge of salvation, that they could be freed or loosed from their sins, he would baptize them. The word baptize means to plunge, dip, or immerse. It never means to sprinkle or pour. John was baptizing them in the Jordan River. Again, so many people, Jerusalem, Judea, all the region round about Jordan. So that's a lot of people. Notice that when we begin reading our New Testament, we come to the third chapter of it, and that's where we hear discussion about baptism, right at the beginning. Also, I think something that is helpful to know is that our Lord Jesus Christ made and baptized more disciples than John did. Now, let me give you that text because it is a little-known Bible text. It's found in John chapter 4, starting with verse 1. When therefore the Lord knew how the Pharisees had heard that Jesus made and baptized more disciples than John, though Jesus himself baptized not but his disciples, he left Judea and departed again into Galilee. Jesus made and baptized more disciples than John. Here's a comparative analysis of the two verses, Matthew 3 and John 4. In Matthew 3, the number of people being baptized is not specifically stated. They didn't take a census. But there's a general statement that all of Jerusalem and Judea and the region round about Jordan went down to the river to hear John preached and were baptized of him. Then I think it would be admitted that that's a lot of people. But now then, comparatively, the Apostle John says Jesus made and baptized more disciples than John. Now, there's a parenthetical statement that follows there in verse 2, which says, though Jesus himself baptized not but his disciples. That is not to say Jesus wasn't for baptism or the teaching on baptism, but it means that he physically did not do the baptizing, but rather his disciples did. So Jesus is involved in baptizing people, and it is attributed to him that more people were baptized by Jesus than were baptized by John, who had the moniker John the Baptist. And with that in mind, notice that comparison. There's a lot of baptism that is taking place, and we're just beginning to read the New Testament accounts. As you know, later in the Gospel accounts, in Matthew chapter 28, we have the Great Commission. And the Great Commission of our Lord involves baptism. In this text, Jesus is sending his disciples out into the world, instructing them in Mark, go into all the world. Instructing them in Matthew, go ye therefore and teach all nations. Everyone is to be a subject and an appropriate candidate for the teaching that would take place in the Great Commission. I like to note that the Great Commission is contrasted with the limited commission of Matthew 10. And in what way is it contrasted? The limited commission in Matthew the 10th chapter is the gospel going to none but the Jews alone. Now then, in the Great Commission we find the gospel is going to all the world. Everyone now is an appropriate subject to hear the gospel of Jesus Christ under the Great Commission. Let's notice what is said by our Lord. Matthew 28, verse 18. All power or authority is given unto me in heaven and in earth, Jesus said. Go ye therefore and teach all nations, baptizing them in the name of the Father and of the Son and of the Holy Ghost, teaching them to observe all things whatsoever I have commanded you, and lo, I am with you always, even to the end of the world. Amen. A few observations from the text. Go and teach all nations. That's the responsibility of Christians. What is to be done? They are to be baptized. They're to be taught about baptism, and they are to be baptized. Notice they're baptized in the name of the Father, Son, and Holy Spirit.
John's baptism, by way of contrast once more, was not into any name. But the baptism of the Great Commission is to be done in the name of the Father, Son, and Holy Spirit. We read in the 19th chapter of the book of Acts that there were 12 men that Paul encountered who had obviously been baptized under John's baptism after the church is established. And now then, those people were not baptized into any name because Paul specifically asked them that question. Under what then were you baptized? And they said, under John's baptism. And he indicated, you need to be baptized in the name of the Lord. To be baptized in the name of the Lord is to be baptized by His authority, Matthew 28:18, which is to be baptized in the name of the sacred three of Father, Son, and Holy Spirit, verse 19. So, the baptism of the Great Commission was in the name of Christ. But also notice the intention of Christ is to see this teaching promulgated from person to person, from country to country, from generation to generation, from century to century. Because, He said, teaching them to observe all things whatsoever I've commanded you. So if they go out and teach people to be baptized in the name of the Father, Son, and Holy Spirit, once taught, they are to teach that same thing to other people. And the intention is like links in a strong chain down through the centuries that it would be taught from person to person, generation to generation, throughout the centuries. That, I think, is punctuated in the last words of Matthew's Gospel when Jesus said, "Lo, I am with you always, even to the end of the world. Amen." So it shows that this teaching was not something temporary or contemporary with the time of Jesus Christ, but rather it was something that was intended to be a permanent feature of being a disciple of the Son of God. That's why in churches of Christ today, we teach on baptism and are known for doing that. Well, you might wonder why the other churches don't. I don't know why they don't, other than the fact that they're missing the point of the gospel of Christ. It is Jesus with all authority who told us to do that. So when we teach on baptism, we're doing so with the authority of Christ. To fail to enact that authority causes one to be responsible to Him. So here you have then, at the beginning of the gospel accounts, all the baptizing that is being done by John the Baptist as he prepares the hearts and minds of the people. And then we found in John 4 that Jesus came along baptizing more disciples than John did. And now then, after His death, burial, and resurrection, Jesus Christ is instructing His disciples, His followers. All of His followers have this central command to go teach people and to baptize them. So you'll see the prominent place of baptism in the gospel accounts. Now, I'd also like to note for you that the book of Acts, this is a change of pace, a change of the subject. In the book of Acts, we have new subject material. What we have here is the establishment and the expansion of the church of Christ. Our Lord Jesus Christ promised to build His church in Matthew 16:18, and it would be built upon the bedrock foundation that Jesus Christ is the Son of God. Peter had just said, "Thou art the Christ, the Son of the living God," in verse 16 of Matthew 16. And Jesus said, "Upon this rock I will build my church." His church is His kingdom. The church begins to be built in the second chapter of the book of Acts. Now I want you to notice something about the book of Acts. It is clearly about this church Jesus said He would build. He's going to build it by reigning from God's right hand. He was exalted to the right hand of the majesty on high when He ascended up to heaven, Acts 1 verses 9 through 11. There He reigns as king over His kingdom. Hebrews chapter 12, verse 1 and 2, and verse 22 and 28. Also, I want you to notice that it is the apostles of Jesus Christ, who are now empowered with the Holy Spirit sent to them by Jesus, that are preaching the gospel. And in the second chapter of the book of Acts, look what happens. The first time the church is presented as an existing reality is in Acts chapter 2. And here we find Peter preaching the gospel along with the other apostles. He is preaching the gospel to the very same people responsible for crucifying Christ. When those Jews heard about that, and there were devout Jews out of
every nation under heaven who had come together to worship under the Old Testament arrangement, but now then they had heard the sound as of a rushing mighty wind, and they're being assembled together in the temple area. And they are confounded because they're hearing the apostles speak in the language of their upbringing. And the listing of the nations is given in verse 9 and through verse 11. And the apostle Peter sets out to convince them, you folks are guilty of having crucified the Christ. Well, some of them are like you and I would very possibly be, had we been guilty of that. They cried out, men and brethren, what shall we do? Then Peter said unto them, repent and be baptized, every one of you, in the name of Jesus Christ for the remission of sins, and ye shall receive the gift of the Holy Ghost. Now Christ had commissioned these apostles and disciples to teach baptism. And now we're finding that it is the solution to the problem of those guilty of crucifying the Son of God. They are to turn from that act, to be sorry for it, but not only to be sorry, but to have a change of mind that will be brought out into a change of the life. True Bible repentance. With that repentance, they were also to couple that with baptism. Baptism for the remission of sins, in order to receive the remission of their sins, to get forgiveness of sins, they were to be baptized. The Bible tells us those who gladly received His word were baptized. You'll notice they didn't have any problem with baptism. When they found out that's the solution to their problem, to find them once again in favor with God, those who gladly received His word were baptized. And the same day there were added unto them about 3,000 souls. Now they continued steadfastly in the apostles' doctrine and fellowship and breaking of bread and prayers, verse 42 says. And verse 47 tells us that they were also praising God and having favor with all the people. And the Lord added to the church daily such as should be saved. The American Standard Version says, those that were being saved. Those that were being saved were being added to the church. How were they being added to the church? They were being baptized for the remission of their sins. Now, what you will find in the book of Acts is 10 case studies where various details are given and explored concerning what these people, who clearly were sinners, were told to do in order to be saints. What they were done to do and to move from being condemned to being Christians. And we will find in an examination of those 10 case studies that where there are any details at all that are mentioned. I say that because sometimes it will say the believers were the more added to the Lord, Acts 5, 7. Or in Acts 6 and verse 7, or that's Acts 5, verse 4, excuse me. Acts 6 and verse 7 says that the number of the disciples was multiplied in Jerusalem greatly, and a great company of the priests were obedient to the faith. So generalities are given like that many times, but the book of Acts is a 28 chapter unit written by the evangelist Luke. And as he is writing, he gives those details. And where there are any details, like here in Acts chapter 2, without exception, baptism is always mentioned. Now, not every time is repentance mentioned. For example, with the conversion of the Ethiopian eunuch in the 8th chapter, it is not stated you need to repent of your sins. But you see, we began reading and we know repentance is required. Same writer's writing about that. Luke doesn't have to remind us about that. He's already told us about that. So while that may not be repeated, baptism is. They went down into the water and he baptized him. So all of the details are not given in every case. We look at the book as a whole and find there were 5 things they did. All of them heard the gospel. All of them believed that message. All of them repented of their sins. All of them confessed faith in Christ. And all of them were baptized. As I said, in each of those 10 case studies, you don't have all 5 items mentioned. But without exception, you always have baptism mentioned. Now, let me show you something in the book of Acts, because here's the establishment of the church in Acts 2. And I said it's about the expansion of the church. The outline of the book of Acts in verse 1 of chapter 8 is that the gospel would go to Jerusalem and Judea, to Samaria, and unto the uttermost part of the earth. That's a geography lesson. We start by the gospel being preached in Jerusalem. That's what you have in Acts chapter 2. Now then, the gospel spreads to the Samaritans, Acts chapter 8 through 12. Then starting with chapter 13, you have 3 missionary journeys of Paul and a voyage to Rome. What is he doing?
Well, the last verses of the Bible, or rather of the book of Acts, tell us in Acts chapter 28, verses 30 and 31, that he is teaching things concerning the kingdom of God. That's what's happening throughout the book, the expansion of the Church of Christ. Now, churches of Christ are known for teaching on baptism. And one of the reasons why is because when you study in the Bible, you'll notice that to preach Christ is to preach baptism. Now, at the end of our lesson today, I want to give you three important reasons why there is so much emphasis on baptism. But just now, allow me to mention two additional case studies. We'll have a total of three from the book of Acts then. The case study I want to notice with you now is in Acts chapter 8. And I want you to observe that Philip is preaching to the eunuch. This man was in his chariot. He's reading from Isaiah 53. He doesn't understand what he's reading. And here appears Philip, asking him the question, "Do you understand what you're reading?" And he says, "How can I, except some man should guide me?" Philip began at the same scripture and preached unto him Jesus. That's what verse 35 says. Now watch this. The very next verse, this is quite interesting, says, "And as they went on their way, they came to a certain water. And the eunuch," the man being taught, "said, See, here is water. What doth hinder me to be baptized? Therefore, preaching the scripture and preaching Jesus must include the subject of baptism, because that is the very next item mentioned by the one being taught." Well, that's fully compatible with what Jesus said, "Go teach and baptize." That's what happens at Jerusalem in Acts 2. That's what's happening out here on the Gaza Strip with the Ethiopian eunuch in Acts 8. He's preaching Jesus, and therefore he's preaching baptism. So you see, the churches of Christ are in good company when we place an emphasis on the teaching about baptism. The third case study I want to notice with you is one of Lydia in Acts 16, verse 14. She's a seller of purple from the city of Thyatira. And Lydia is hearing Paul preach. Notice with me what is said in verse 14 of the book. Acts 16, verse 14. "And a certain woman named Lydia, a seller of purple of the city of Thyatira, which worshiped God, heard us, whose heart the Lord opened, that she attended unto the things which were spoken of Paul. And when she was baptized and her household, she besought us, saying, If you have judged me to be faithful to the Lord, come into my house and abide there. And she constrained us." She does the same thing the eunuch did. She is listening to Paul preach. Her heart is opened by what he said. The power was in the Word of God. And she was baptized. She hears the preaching or the teaching, and she's baptized. Paul was teaching baptism. And then notice here, here's the mark that lets you know that it was acceptable to God. When she said, "If you have judged me to be faithful to the Lord, come into my house and abide there." They did. She constrained them and they did. She was faithful to the Lord. How did they know that? Because she was baptized. Would she have been faithful to the Lord had she ignored, put off, or repudiated baptism? Well, there's no way. But having done what she was taught, she was judged to be faithful to the Lord. So baptism is important. Now there you have those three case studies. And as I've been promising, I want to mention to you three important reasons why we see this emphasis on baptism. We've seen it in the Gospels. We've seen it throughout the book of Acts, which deals with the establishment and the expansion of the churches of Christ. We see it referenced even among those who are Christians as we turn through the pages of the letters and the closing book of the Bible. John reminds the seven churches of Asia that they were washed from their sins in the blood of Christ. Revelation 1:5. That happens when they're baptized. So what are these three important reasons why we see this emphasis on baptism? Reason number one, baptism washes away our sins. Acts 22 verse 16 says that. Paul is told, "And now why tarriest thou? Arise and be baptized and wash away thy sins, calling on the name of the Lord." We saw it in Revelation 1, 5, and 6, and we have seen it in Acts 2:38. Where they're baptized for the remission of their sins. That's why there is an emphasis on baptism. That's how men and women have their sins forgiven them. Baptism washes away sins. Another way it is put is baptism doth also now save us. 1 Peter 3:21 and Mark 16:16.
A second important reason why you see so much emphasis on baptism, both in the New Testament and faithfully in churches of Christ today, is because baptism separates a sinner from the world. It is God's dividing line. He now has his sins washed away. Before, he was in the world. Now, he is baptized in the name of the Father, Son, and the Holy Spirit. And he has been added to the church by the Lord. The church of Christ is the body of the saved. That is, all of the saved are placed into the church by Jesus. We saw that in Acts 2, verse 47, when we were reading in Acts. And you'll notice that, therefore, baptism is the point at which we are separated from the world. Now then, we are Christ's and his disciples. You'll know the very moment at which your life entered an acceptable position in the sight of God. It was when you were baptized. And then thirdly and finally, another important answer to the question why so much prominence on baptism is because baptism brings us into the family of God. Remember being baptized in the name of Father, Son, and Holy Spirit? It puts us into the church, being added there by the Lord. The church of Christ is the family of God, according to Ephesians chapter 2, verse 17, of whom the whole family in heaven and earth is named. Now then, we are members of the family of God. How can we say that with such confidence? It is because we've been baptized. Thank you so much for our study today and the time we've had together. Let me invite you back next time for another program of the Everlasting Gospel.

0: did the Apostle Paul have his sins forgiven? In Acts chapter 9, Jesus appeared to Paul and said, "You will be told what you must do." Paul was so scared, he didn't eat, he didn't drink, he prayed for 3 days. Now, what would you be praying for if you'd been killing Christians? I would pray, "Lord, please forgive me." Yet after praying for 3 days, he wasn't saved yet. He was told, "Why are you waiting? Arise and be baptized and wash away your sins, calling on the name of the Lord." And now, I have the same question for you. Why are you waiting?
1: Hello, this is Bob Pritchard with the Gospel Minute. One afternoon, the young mother and her kindergarten-age son were driving down the street. As they discussed his day at kindergarten, the little boy asked, "Mommy, how come the idiots only come out to drive when Daddy's driving?" Do you realize that those children strapped in their car seats are listening to everything that we say and watching everything that we do? They have a knack of hearing those things we don't want them to hear and seeing those things we don't want them to see. If the kids are not watching you, someone is. All of us are an example and an influence for others. What do your words and actions say to those who are around you? Paul said, "Be ye followers of me, even as I also am of Christ." 1 Corinthians 11:1. He told the young evangelist Timothy, "Let no man despise thy youth, but be thou an example of the believers in word, in conversation, in charity, in spirit, in faith, in purity." 1 Timothy 4:12. Someone is always watching. What you do and say matters. Stay tuned to GBN. We've got something good for you.
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3: Welcome to Fundamentals of Christianity with Gary Colley, based on the book by R.L. Colley. Gary Colley is a father to Glenn Colley and grandfather to Caleb Colley, all of whom appear regularly on the Gospel Broadcasting Network. And now, Gary Colley.
4: Thank you and a very pleasant greeting, ladies and gentlemen. I am Gary Colley, evangelist of the Church of Christ, and it's always a pleasure to greet you with the gospel of Christ. Certainly we're happy today that you're listening to the broadcast and watching our program from time to time. This is a Bible class, Fundamentals of Christianity, and we invite you to study with us these lessons from week to week. In 2 Timothy 2:15, he said, "Study to show thyself approved unto God, a workman that needeth not to be ashamed, rightly dividing the word of truth." We need to always study. We need to be workmen in the Lord's kingdom. And we need to be sure that the work which we're doing is in harmony with the right law. There are three dispensations of time given in the Bible, outstanding at least, and marked ones. And that is the Jewish dispensation, preceded by the patriarchal and followed by the Christian dispensation. The patriarchal dispensation, in that time, God spoke directly to the fathers of the families. And, of course, he was the prophet, the priest, and the king of that family. Wherever they chanced to go, he could set up an altar and offer worship unto God. And God directed him through the fathers. That's the reason it was called patriarchal. Pater meaning father. Patriarchal meaning father rule. And this lasted for some 2,500 years. Until God decided to give a national law. And that law was called the Law of Moses, or the Ten Commandments. In this law, we find men living under harmony with that which is commanded in that law. And then after the cross, where Jesus nailed the old law to the cross, we're going to find the Christian dispensation. We want to, in the next couple of programs, discuss these two different dispensations, the Jewish and the Christian. They are distinguished by the law that they had as a part of these things. In Ephesians, the 2nd chapter, verses 11 through 22, Paul said, "Wherefore, remember," he's talking to Gentiles, "that once ye Gentiles in the flesh, who are called uncircumcision by that which is called circumcision in the flesh, made by hands, that ye were at that time separate from Christ, alienated from the commonwealth of Israel, and," he said further, "you were strangers from the covenants of promise, having no hope and without God in the world. But now in Christ Jesus, ye that once were afar off are made nigh by the blood of Christ. For," he said, "he hath is our peace, who made both one, and brake down the middle wall of partition, which was in our way, having abolished in his flesh the enmity, even the law of commandments contained in ordinances, that he might create in himself of twain one new man, so making peace, that we might be reconciled both in one body unto God through the cross, having slain the enmity thereby. And he came and preached peace to you that were afar off, and peace to them that were nigh, that is, the Jew and the Gentile. For through him we have both have our access in one spirit unto the Father. So then ye no more strangers and sojourners, but your fellow citizens with the saints, and of the household of God, being built upon the foundation of the apostles and the prophets, Jesus Christ himself being the chief cornerstone, in whom each several building fitly framed together groweth unto a holy temple in the Lord. Now he said, you are to remain holy, be holy, and be that habitation of God by the Spirit. In these things, then, we learn several things. The Jew was considered to be nigh unto God. The Gentile was afar off. And so when Paul speaks of these, he speaks to those who were under the first law, the law of Moses, and to those who were not under that law. We understand from this that we cannot emphasize too much the different dispensations of time or covenants in the Bible. States and governments, of course, give very close attention to covenants or to dispensations or to constitutions, whichever way you'd like to say it. But we learn that they do not give very close attention to the Constitution or declarations of God. Now, here we need to study the law or the covenants of God, because during this time the Gentiles were separate, he said, alienated, strangers, without hope, and without God. And until Christ came, they had no hope. We had no hope. We were not a part of God's economy. In Hebrews 10:1, he said, for the law, having a shadow of the good things to come and not the very image of those things, can never with the sacrifices which they offered year by year continually make the comer thereunto perfect. Well, this simply points out that a shadow is nothing, and yet the substance is something that casts the shadow. The old law was the substance of the shadow that was caused by that light from heaven coming in the new covenant. And those sacrifices which they offered year by year continually were unable to make the coming unto their perfect. But there was a perfect sacrifice that was to soon be offered that would allow the Gentiles not to be any longer strangers and foreigners, but fellow citizens with the saints. And that sacrifice, of course, was Christ's sacrifice upon the cross. Well, let's ask several questions today about this old law, our covenant. By whom and how was the law given? Well, we learn from Deuteronomy, the 4th chapter, verse 12 and 13, and Jehovah spake unto you in the midst of the fire, and ye heard the voice of the words, but ye saw no form. Only ye heard a voice, and he declared unto you his covenant, which he commanded you to perform, even the Ten Commandments, and he wrote them upon two tables of stone. Well, here we learn several things. They could not look upon God's form. No man has seen God at any time and lived, the Bible says. But he did declare unto them a covenant. From Mount Sinai, he gave them those two tables of stone, written with his own finger, that were called the covenant or the Ten Commandments. In Galatians 3:19 and verse 24, wherefore then serveth the law, Paul wrote, it is added because of transgressions, that is, to show the trueness of sin, till the seed should come. That was Christ, was it not? To whom the promise was made, and it was ordained by angels in the hand of a mediator. Now the mediator here, no doubt, is Moses. Verse 24, wherefore the law was a schoolmaster, to bring us unto Christ, that we might be justified by faith. To say it's a schoolmaster here was, of course, for the Jews, like a school bus driver. It was not the instructor, but it was the one who took them to the place of being instructed. It was called a pedagogue. And here we find the old law was simply a order by God as a schoolmaster to carry them unto Christ, that they might be justified by the system of faith. They could not be justified by the system of the old law. In Acts 7:53, he said, we receive the law, or who received the law, by the disposition of angels, and have kept it not. So the Jewish people, though they received the covenant from God, did not keep it. Hebrews 2, verses 1 and 2 says, therefore we ought to give the more earnest heed to the things which we have heard, lest at any time we should let them slip or drift away from us. For if the word spoken by angels, that is that old law, if the word spoken by angels were steadfast, and every transgression and every disobedience received a just recompense of reward, how shall we escape if we neglect so great a salvation, which at first began to be spoken unto us by the Lord, and was confirmed unto us by them that heard him? Well, when we ask by whom was this old law given, that's God. And how it was given was through angels at the hand of a mediator, Moses, wasn't it? Jehovah spake out of the midst of the fire. They said, Moses, we don't want to go close to that mountain again. You go and receive the words of the law from Jehovah. Well, who did God use to deliver that law? It was Moses, Deuteronomy 33, verses 1 through 4, and also other verses. It was Moses. Galatians 3:19 again, he said, it came until the seed should come, and it was brought here by angels at the hand of a mediator. Well, who received the law? In Deuteronomy 5, verses 1 through 5, there are 15 times in those few verses that it is said that the law was unto Israel, unto the Jews, not unto their fathers, and of course, not unto any other. The Jews then were given that law. If you were not a Jew, unless you became a Jewish proselyte, you could not be found under that law. So, Acts 7:53, it says it was by the hand of angels that it came. Galatians 3:19, the same is true. But it was to all Israel. We need to be sure we get that straight in our minds. The Bible certainly wants us to. And if we can understand that this law was not given to the Gentiles, but to the Jews, then we will have a lot in understanding already. Well, who was the law given, or why was the law given? Galatians 3:19 said it was because of transgression. In other words, that he might show them what real transgression was. Verse 24, he said it was like a tutor or a demagogue that would bring the Jews to Christ. In Hebrews 7, verse 18 and 19, he said, for there is verily a disannulling of the commandment going before for the weakness and the unprofitableness thereof. Why was it weak and unprofitable? Because it was not able to save those who sinned. Now, had they never sinned, they could have been righteous by that old law. But they did sin. And he said further, for the law made nothing perfect, that is for atonement, but bringing in of a better hope by which we draw nigh unto God. Bringing in of a better hope did, that is through Christ. And we look forward, of course, to studying that in a further broadcast. But the disannulling, it brought in Israel hope. That brought in a new law and a new Savior. And it brought hope that was not found in that old law. Well, what were the blessings of the old law to the people who live now? In Romans 15:4, he said, whatsoever things were written aforetime were written for our learning, that we through patience and the comfort of the Scriptures might have hope. In 1 Corinthians 10:11, he said, now these things happened unto them by way of example, and they were written for our admonition, upon whom the ends of the world are come. What does it mean, upon whom the ends of the world are come? Well, it was God's last dispensation. And so it was to be unto the end of the world. You remember that Jesus said in the Great Commission by Matthew, go ye therefore and teach all nations, baptizing them into the name of the Father and of the Son and of the Holy Spirit, teaching them to observe all things that I've taught you. And lo, I'll be with you always. How long? Unto the end of the world. So here we find that blessings of the old law to people now are for learning and for comfort and for admonition and for example. So in our memory verse in Hebrews 10:1, he said, for the law having a shadow of the good things to come, not the very image of those things, can never with the sacrifices which they offered year by year continually make the comer thereunto perfect. Well, now let's take a little closer look at Moses' law or covenant. What is a covenant anyway? In Exodus, the 19th chapter, we find in verse 7 and 8, that he tells us what the covenant was. In other words, something that God made with man. He says there, Moses came and called for the elders of the people and set before them all the words that Jehovah commanded him. And all the people answered and said, all that Jehovah has spoken, we will do. Now notice here that a covenant is an agreement. It's an offer. It is an offer or agreement between two or more parties. And so here, God made the stipulations of the covenant, and the people received it. And they said, we will do all that Jehovah hath commanded us. This will we do. So God's offer was to be for man to accept or reject. A covenant is an agreement between two or more parties. And here, they agreed. Now, in agreements such as this covenant, we find with men, their covenants, that they have both the right to say what kind of conditions will be in those covenants. But this is not true in God's covenant. God, in His covenant, makes all the stipulations. And in these covenants, which are made by man, as we said, all have the right to make conditions. But when it comes to God's covenant, God makes all the conditions. And men either agree to accept those conditions or they declare them. In Hebrews 8, 6 through 13, he gives that which was spoken in Jeremiah 31 and verse 31. He said, finding fault with them, he said, I will make a new covenant with the house of Israel and the house of Judah, not according to the covenant that I made with their fathers, when I took them by the hand to lead them out of the land of Egypt, which covenant they break. But this is the covenant that I will make with them after those days. I'll write my law in their hearts and put it in their minds, and I'll be their God, and they shall be my people. In verse 11 of Hebrews 8, he said, they shall not teach every man his brother and every man his neighbor, saying, know the Lord, for they will all know me from the least of them unto the greatest. I'll be merciful unto their iniquities, and their sins will I remember no more. My, that's a great covenant, isn't it? The Jews, of course, became covenant relationship with God in this Jewish law by natural birth. But the Christian, of course, by spiritual birth. In John 3 and verse 3, he said, except a man be born again, he shall not see the kingdom of heaven. And in verse 5, he explains that by saying, except a man be born of water and of the Spirit, he cannot enter the kingdom of heaven. Well, we learned then in James 1:18, of his own will begat he us by the word of truth, that we should be a kind of first fruits of his creatures. In 2 Peter 3:18, he said, but grow in the grace and the knowledge of our Lord and Savior Jesus Christ, to whom be glory both now and forever. So in this covenant with God, we have the wonderful blessings of having His written will. We have, of course, the offer to all nations, and we are to obey the gospel that He has given us, or else we cannot be saved. Well, let me ask another question about that old law. What is the difference between the law and the covenant? Well, in Exodus 34 and verse 28, we find there is no difference. It came to pass when Moses came down from Mount Sinai with the two tables of the testimony in Moses' hand, when he came down from the mount, that he knew not that the skin of his face shone by reason of his brightness. In Deuteronomy 4:13, he declared unto you his covenants, or his covenant, which he commanded you to perform, even the Ten Commandments. So what's the difference between the law and the covenant? There is no difference. They are the same. How long were they to keep the covenant? Well, in Exodus 31, verse 14 through 17, it was written, of course, with the finger of God, and it was that which was to be a perpetual covenant to the end of the age. Notice what he says here. Ye shall keep the Sabbath, therefore, for it is holy unto you. Everyone that profaneth it surely shall be put to death. Whosoever doeth any work therein, that soul shall be cut off from among the people. 6 days shall work be done, but on the seventh is a Sabbath, a solemn rest, holy to Jehovah. Whosoever doeth any work on the Sabbath day, he shall surely be put to death. And he says, wherefore the children of Israel shall keep the Sabbath, to observe the Sabbath throughout their generations, for a perpetual covenant. That is, throughout their generations. And it is a sign between me and the children of Israel forever. For in 6 days hath Jehovah made heaven and earth, and on the seventh day he rested and was refreshed. My friends, this is the only place that tells who was commanded to keep the Sabbath day. No, it was not given before the Jewish law, but it was given in this law, in the Ten Commandments, in that covenant made with Israel. Thou shalt keep the Sabbath day holy, he said. In Luke 21, verse 23 through 24, he talks about how they were trodden down of the Gentiles and subject to the Gentiles, and Titus' army, of course, destroyed them in Jerusalem, and that was to the end of the age. In Colossians 2:14, watch what it says. Christ blotted out the handwriting of ordinances which was against us, which was contrary to us, and he took it out of the way, nailing it to the cross. We're told by Josephus the historian that 1,100,000 perished in the siege on Jerusalem, and 90,000 were led away captive. My, what a terrible thing this was to find the end of the Jewish economy coming to pass. Then the broken covenant is spoken of. Who broke the covenant first? Was it the people or was it God? Well, he says the people broke the covenant first in Deuteronomy 29, beginning in verse 25. Listen closely. Then the men shall say, because they forsook the covenant of Jehovah, the God of our fathers, which made with them when he brought them forth out of the land of Egypt, and went and served other gods and worshiped them, gods that they knew not, that he had not given them, and therefore the anger of Jehovah was kindled against them. Therefore he was to bring upon them the curse that was written in the book, and Jehovah rooted them out of their land in anger and in wrath and in great indignation, and cast them into another land as at that day. So we understand that this was a breaking of the covenant. In Zechariah 11, verse 10, Jehovah said, I took my staff beauty and I cut it asunder, that I might break my covenant which I made with all peoples. In verse 14, he said, then I cut asunder mine own staff, even bands, that I might break the brotherhood between Judah and Israel. So in noticing this, that beautiful thought here concerning his staff beauty and the staff or the bands that held them together, he said the people broke that covenant, they forsook the covenant, and the anger of Jehovah was kindled against them. That's the reason Jeremiah 31:31 is written, a new covenant shall be made with the house of Israel. Well, when was the covenant broken? Completely when Jesus died. The Jews broke it first, and then God ended it when Jesus died upon the cross. In John 19, verse 28 through 30, he said, after this, Jesus, knowing that all things were accomplished, that the Scriptures might be fulfilled, saith, I thirst. Now there was, said a vessel full of vinegar. They filled a sponge with vinegar and put it upon the hyssop and put it to his mouth. And when Jesus therefore received the vinegar, he said, it is finished. And he bowed his head and gave up the ghost. What is finished? Well, number one, the old law is finished. Number two, the atonement is finished. Number three, salvation for all who would come in obedience to the Son of God is finished in its preparation. So we find the staff beauty broken, bands were broken, and God made a new law, so that all peoples of all nations might be a part of it. Now, we notice the patriarchal was a family religion. We notice, second of all, the Jewish religion was a national religion. But this third one, my friends, is a universal religion. All men everywhere are subject to it. What was Christ's attitude toward the law when he came? In Matthew 5:17 through 20, he said, think not that I came to destroy the law or the prophets. I came not to destroy, but to fulfill. For verily I say unto you, till heaven and earth shall pass away, one jot or one tittle in no wise shall pass away from that law until all be fulfilled. Whosoever therefore shall break one of these least commandments and shall teach men so, he shall be called least in the kingdom of heaven. But whoso shall do and teach them, the same shall be called great in the kingdom of heaven. For I say unto you, that except your righteousness shall exceed the righteousness of the scribes and the Pharisees, ye shall in no wise enter the kingdom of heaven. Now what had to exceed the righteousness or the plan of righteousness of the scribes and the Pharisees? Well, it had to be a plan of righteousness that was able to do better than that was. Their plan couldn't make righteous. But God's plan through Christ could. Because of the shed blood of our Savior, his perfect sacrifice upon the cross, it made it possible for all men everywhere to have salvation. Christ didn't come to destroy it. Christ came to fulfill it. Well, what does the old garment and the wine bottles mean in Matthew the 9th chapter, verse 17? There he says, neither do men put new wine into old bottles, else the bottles break, and the wine runneth out, and the bottles perish. But they put new wine in new bottles, and both are preserved. Well, he's talking about the new law here that Christ was bringing into the world. He said he wouldn't just be an extensive thing of the old law. No, the gospel's not just an add-on to the old law. The gospel is a brand new law, and it is that which is represented by the new wine in new wine bottles. Those bottles were made of skin, and they would hold many gallons. But if they were old, they would dry out, they would become brittle, and therefore, if you put new wine in them, they would expand and break, and you would lose the wine. So this is the simple demonstration of the Lord here. He didn't come to destroy it, but he came to fulfill it. And the old law, our dispensation, no patching or reforming of that old law was going to be done in the gospel. It would be a brand new law. Well, under what law was Christ born, and did he live, and did he die? Well, according to Luke 16:17, the Bible says it is easier for heaven and earth to pass away than one tittle of that law to fall or to fail. And Jesus was born under that law. Galatians 4 and verse 4, in the fullness of time, God sent forth his Son, born of woman, born under the law, that he might redeem them that were under the law, that they might be saved who would come to him. So God sent forth his Son, born of woman, born under the law, that he might redeem them that were under that law. They needed redemption. They needed Jesus Christ and his blood shed upon the cross. All right, so understanding that, what time did the Lord have in mind when he spoke in Matthew 5, 17 through 20? When he said, I came not to destroy the law, but to fulfill it. Well, he had no doubt his death in mind. And when he would establish his kingdom on the day of Pentecost. And that kingdom being here, it would cause all men to be invited. Jesus said in Matthew 28, 18 through 20, come unto me all ye that labor and are heavy laden, and I will give you rest. Take my yoke upon you and learn of me, for I am meek and lowly in heart. Ye shall find rest unto your souls. My yoke is easy, my burden is light. So not one jot, that is the smallest letter of the Hebrew alphabet, nor one tittle, as the crossing of a T or a dotting of an I, would be changed until all was fulfilled, and Christ would take that law away on the cross. Well, let's notice that Christ did fulfill and take the law out of the way. He abolished it. What did Christ come to do to the law?

0: cross. No more Sabbath days. No more offering of animal sacrifices. No more of anything of that old law, because we have a new law. Now, we're free from the law, Romans 6:14. We're not under the law, but we're under the system of grace. In John 1:17, he said the law was given by Moses, but grace and truth came by Jesus Christ. Well, the old law was not a perpetual arrangement, let me say again. It was temporary, and it was taken out of the way. The first covenant was made old, Hebrews 8, verse 6 through 8, and the second was made new. We buy a new house. We talk about our old house. Didn't mean it was necessarily old in age, but it was old in that we have a new one. So when we got a new covenant, my friends, that covenant of Christ, the Christian dispensation, how wonderful it is to know about the law or the covenants made with Israel, that they're no longer in effect. Been such a pleasure for us to be with you today. We're always happy when you join us for these programs. If you desire a copy of the lesson presented today, let us know. We'd be happy to send it to you. But until we meet you again, we bid you a pleasant good day.
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story is told of a farmer finding an unfamiliar trunk in a closet with a few eggs in it and thousands of dollars. His wife says she put an egg in the trunk each time he irritated her. The farmer was pretty pleased with himself because there were only a few eggs in the trunk. But then she added, each time I got a dozen, I sold it for a dollar. You know, Paul's list of love's actions, he says, love is not resentful, 1 Corinthians 13:5. Some translations say love does not keep record of evil. Often we are tempted to keep track of wrongs committed against us or keep a secret enemies list, a la J. Edgar Hoover. But those are not how love responds. Love readily offers forgiveness and forbearance and a clean slate. When you see someone, do you first remember their offenses against you, or do you welcome them with open arms? One shows resentment, the other love.

Blessed be the God and the Father of our Lord Jesus Christ, who hath blessed us with all spiritual blessings in heavenly places in Christ. Comes from the first of Ephesians there at verse 3. In this relatively brief passage, the Apostle Paul has actually told us a great deal. First of all, that all spiritual blessings are in Jesus Christ. By necessary implication, we can conclude that if all spiritual blessings are in Christ, and Paul said they are, then that means outside of Christ, there are no spiritual blessings at all. It would behoove us then to discover exactly how does one come to be in this covenant relationship with God that Paul describes as being in Christ. Scriptures actually make that very simple for us when the same Apostle Paul wrote to the church at Rome saying, "What shall we say then? Shall we continue in sin that grace may abound? God forbid. How shall we that are dead to sin live any longer therein? Know ye not that so many of us as were baptized into Christ have put on Christ?" Coming from the 6th of Romans, beginning

at one. It's a rhetorical question, one that involves some reasoning, that if one is dead to sin, which he becomes through repentance, then he cannot any longer live therein. And to fully understand this is to fully understand the rationale behind baptism. It's necessary to do that because without understanding it, we really cannot accurately, scripturally, spiritually participate in that act of obedience that we know as baptism. It's much like, for example, participation in the communion. It isn't enough to know that we partake of unleavened bread and the fruit of the vine. It's necessary for us to know why. For example, that unleavened bread is that by which the Lord ordained we would remember the purity of his sacrificed body until he should come again. It is with that fruit of the vine, unfermented, that we remember the purity of his sacrificed blood again until he come again. And commensurate with all of this, we also examine ourselves, considering our own imperfections, which are washed away and atoned by the sacrifice of Christ on the cross. Without understanding those things, a person cannot very well participate scripturally, spiritually, in the partaking of the communion. Very similarly speaking, it isn't enough for us to just know that the Lord wants us to be baptized. It's important for us to understand why. What is the rationale behind it? The Apostle Paul, there at the 6th of Romans, indicated to us that the one that is dead to sin in repentance is buried in the watery grave after the like manner of the death and the burial of Jesus Christ in the tomb. And as Christ was raised up from the dead by the glory of the Father, we also are raised up from that watery grave of baptism for the remission of sins and unto a newness of life. It is at that point in our process of obedience to the precepts of the gospel that one comes to be in Christ. That covenant relationship with God where Paul said, all spiritual blessings are to be found. The same Apostle Paul wrote to the churches of Galatia with much the same expression to make. To them, he wrote saying, we are all the children of God by faith in Christ Jesus. For as many of you as have been baptized into Christ have put on Christ. The third of Galatians, looking there at verse 26. To understand this passage, it is important to also understand the faith of the New Testament. Written originally in Greek as it was, it is necessary for us to look at that New Testament word, faith, from the standpoint of the original text. The word faith in Greek and the word belief in Greek are actually derived from the very same word. Therefore, there is no appreciative differentiation between the two. And something that we are taught at the 2nd of James and at the 11th of Hebrews is that heaven recognizes the faith that is described in the New Testament only based upon
one's obedient works. In short, faith without works is dead. Therefore, if we are justified by faith in Christ Jesus, and Paul said that we definitely are, the faith that justifies is an obedient faith, indicating there is something expected of us. There is something that we must do. And Paul tells us what that is. When you're baptized into Christ, you have put on Christ. Oh, is that all that's required of you? No, it is not. But again, it is the point in that sequence of obedience to the gospel that one actually becomes a saved individual, enters into that relationship with God that Paul describes as being in Christ. The place where Paul said to the church at Ephesus, there are all spiritual blessings. Now, having understood in brief how that one comes to be in Christ, it would behoove us to also understand at least something about what these spiritual blessings are that a person is promised to gain when he comes to be in that covenant relationship with God in Christ. A great deal could be said about what those spiritual blessings are. There are three, however, that I would share with you today. Three that it seems have just about always been of utmost importance to humanity. As a matter of fact, one of the very revered documents that represents the founding of the United States of America reflects upon three important values that every man is seeking. When you look at the second paragraph of the Declaration in Congress, dated July 4, 1776, that paragraph reads, "We hold these truths to be self-evident, that all men are created equal and are endowed by their Creator with certain inalienable rights. Among these, life, liberty, and the pursuit of happiness." It is remarkable just how biblical, just how spiritual are many of the original principles that form the foundation of this country. It is lamentable to what great degree much of this is being forsaken as the country gets older and older, but yet drifts further and further away from the God that blessed it and away from the principles of that same God. Yet God in the Declaration is repeatedly referenced, here credited with being the creator of humankind and the grantor of inalienable rights, one of them being life. Did not the founding fathers already possess life? No doubt they were alive. When they arrived in this country, no doubt they were alive when the Declaration was written as it was. Oh, yes, they had life. But they were looking for an enhanced life. How would you define life? If we look at it from a strictly scientific point of view, we might say, well,
Life is a certain biological processes working in close concert one with another, resulting in a living organism, either animate or inanimate. And that might sum up a great deal of what we believe life to be from a strictly scientific or biological point of view, but yet that doesn't go anywhere near telling the whole story, particularly where human life is concerned. Where human life is concerned, we are talking about one who is made in the image of God. And that image is seen not in his body, but rather in his spirit. He has life evident in the flesh. But the Lord said, I am come that they might have life and that they might have it more abundantly. The 10th of John, verse 10. What, Lord, did you come to provide more abundant life? When one comes to be in Christ, where that more abundant life is, well, his physical, cooperative, biological processes that sustain physical life will remain the same. But the more abundant life, that is one of those spiritual blessings in heavenly places in Christ, deals with his spiritual well-being. John pointed this out when he said, this then is the record that God hath given unto us eternal life, and this life is in his Son. He that hath the Son of God hath life. He that hath not the Son hath not life. And these things have I written unto you that believe on the name of the Son of God, that ye may know that ye have eternal life, and that ye may believe on the name of the Son of God. From 1 John 5, beginning at 11. Sometimes in court, when an attorney at law is wishing to make a point particularly clear for the jury and the judge and for the court recorder, he might be heard to say, let the record show. John is just as emphatic. He said, here's the record. This is it. Provided by the inspiration of the Holy Spirit, God hath given us eternal life. It's not in the flesh, it's in the spirit. And this life, he said, is in his Son. We've already seen how that by obedience unto the gospel, one comes to be in the Son, Christ, therefore becoming an heir to eternal life. And if a person has come to be in Christ by that fashion, he has that life. If he has not, then he is not an heir to the promised eternal life. There is an interesting repetition here where John said, I've written unto those of you concerning these things, those of you that believe on the name of the Son of God, that ye may know that ye have eternal life. You don't have to doubt it. You can be absolutely certain of it. You don't have to live your life with spiritual hand-wringing, wondering what God is going to do with you in the great day of reckoning. You can know by living and disciplining your life on God's terms that you have eternal life. But interestingly, here is a second reason that John said he gave for writing this, that ye may believe on the name of the Son of God. Well, it is those that believe on the name of the Son of God to which John wrote. And one of the reasons that he wrote to them was that they may believe on the name of the Son of God. John, what would be your reasoning there? Reasoning is this.
Sometimes there are those who believe, but they just don't believe enough. Sometimes there are those who have faith, but they just don't have enough. It appears that John is increasing faith and resolve, the confidence of spiritual life, that you may know that ye have eternal life, therefore more abundant life, not only so you also have liberty. Founding fathers recognized life and liberty and the pursuit of happiness as being three things important to all human beings that they believe God granted. They're correct about that. But didn't they already have a certain degree of liberty, else they would not have been in the colonies at the time? Didn't the founding fathers already have at least some degree of liberty, or they could not have assembled together to prepare the declaration that they did? Oh, they had liberty. They wanted a more perfected version of liberty. Our Savior pointed out that if ye continue in my word, then are ye my disciples indeed. Ye shall know the truth, and the truth shall make you free. But his audience answered him, saying, we be Abraham's seed, and we were never in bondage to any man. How sayest thou then, ye shall be made free? Jesus answered them, saying, whosoever sinneth is the servant of sin, and the servant abideth not forever, but the Son abideth ever. If therefore the Son shall make you free, ye shall be free indeed. From the 8th of John, beginning at 32. Lord began promising freedom. Son of God shall make you free. And there are those standing there who didn't seem to understand just how much liberty and freedom they lacked at that present time. They claimed they had never been in bondage to any man, so they wondered of what value freedom could be to them. And perhaps they had forgotten their Israelite history, how that their ancestors had been in bondage in Egypt for over four centuries. Perhaps it had escaped their memory about how that God had used their enemies to punish them and their ancestors over the years for their spiritual infidelity, and how that at that very present time they were subject to the throne of Caesar, and yet they were saying, we've never been in bondage to any man. Well, the Lord didn't get into all of that with them, except to address the single most important spiritual issue. You commit sin, then you're the servant of it. And one thing we know about servants, they don't have a permanent place in any household. Weren't regarded to be members of the family. Sons were. And what God wanted was to make of the sons of men sons of his. The Son abideth ever. If therefore the Son shall make you free, ye shall be free indeed. But you have to know how it's done. That's why the Lord said, ye shall know the truth. And the truth, that is, the truth of the gospel, shall make you free. Before that gospel can ever free a man, though, a person has to know what it is. Has to know how to be in Christ. Has to know how to become heir to all spiritual blessings in heavenly places in Christ, including not only life, spiritually and eternally, including not only liberty, that is, freedom from sin, but including also the pursuit of happiness.
Would we say that no one in the generation of our founding fathers was ever happy? Most of us, even when we are the most disgruntled, can always find some window of happiness, something about which to at least crack a smile. Evidently, they were happy as our founding fathers, but again, as was true with life and liberty, which they possessed in measures less than they desired, they also wanted happiness in an enhanced form. The same is true with regard to the spiritual blessing of happiness that we can have in Jesus Christ. Writing to the church at Rome, the Apostle Paul said, "Therefore, being justified by faith, we have peace with God through our Lord Jesus Christ, by whom also we have access by faith into this grace wherein we stand and rejoice in the hope of the glory of God." That coming from the 5th of Romans, beginning at 1. How again, Paul is a person justified? Old same way he told the churches of Galatia that they come to be the children of God by faith. Oh, but what applied before concerning faith applies here also. Faith here not to be regarded as simply an intellectual acceptance of certain spiritual facts, including the deity of Jesus Christ as the Son of God. The faith of the New Testament is that which God from heaven on his throne recognizes only in the event of obedient response to his word. If that were not true, it wouldn't have been necessary for God to reveal anything in his word except the fact that he is God and Jesus Christ is his son. You believe that and you're saved. Obviously, that's not what the Lord wanted us to know in total. There is so much more. And when a person is obediently responsive to that so much more, is by that faith he is justified, by that faith that he has access to the grace that Paul said actually effects redemption. No, your works in obedience haven't bought for you a thing. You haven't obligated God to give you something at a rate of fair exchange. Cannot earn your redemption by your obedience. What you can do and what you must do to demonstrate your faith to heaven is demonstrate your obedience. God will then save you by his grace. The result? You rejoice in the hope of the glory of God. Seeing the expressions on children's faces, the obvious enhancement of their sense of glee. When they realize that school is going to soon be out for the holidays, that maybe Christmas is coming, they're looking forward to all of these things that children look forward to. They get more giddy and gleeful as the day draws near. As human beings grow older, their faith should be maturing. And each page that falls off the calendar day by day brings us that one day closer to the time when we will step from terrestrial life into eternity. And those who know, as John said, they can, that they have eternal life, are rejoicing in the hope of the glory of God. Writing from the Patmos Isle, John said,
God shall wipe away all tears from their eyes. There shall be no more death, nor sorrow, nor crying, neither shall there be any more pain, for the former things are passed away. 21st of the Revelation, looking there at verse 4. How would you describe happiness? Some have said when they were going to describe peace, that it's the absence of conflict and disturbance, whether natural or unnatural. Therefore, the tendency was to define peace not only in terms of what was present, but moreover in terms of what was absent. John has defined happiness for us in much the same way, not only with regard to what is there, but with regard to what isn't. Tears, death, sorrow, crying, pain, it's gone. The former things are passed away, leaving us with happiness. Free of the great spiritual blessings that those who are in Christ can know from the spiritual point of view, life, liberty, and the pursuit of happiness.

Welcome to Expositions. I'm Kevin Rhodes. How much do you value your faith? Well, what profit is it to a man if he gains the whole world and loses his own soul? Or what will a man give in exchange for his soul? Jesus posed this question in Matthew chapter 16, verse 26. And it really is about faith. And while this verse should sound familiar, the fact that the thought of it expresses remains only a distant possibility for most Christians today. If asked, what could you offer and as an example of something in the world you had to sacrifice for your faith, that you had to give up entirely? Online, it's very common now to give you some kind of cabin out in the middle of nowhere in a beautiful spot to see if you give up football for the rest of your life. Would you do that? But this is another question. What are you willing to sacrifice for your faith? People often mention various sins that they gave up in repentance. But this principle actually goes far deeper than that. The reality is that we rarely appreciate the value of something until we also feel its cost. And that is certainly true of faith. In America, we've relied so much on the protections afforded us by our Constitution that we have never really had to consider what our lives might look like without them. But times are changing, and not for the better. And that is why it is essential for all of God's people to reflect and evaluate the cost and value of our faith. During the latter reign of Nero in first century Rome, Jews were mounting a rebellion against the empire in their home areas, both in Judea as well as in Asia Minor. In the process of building support for their cause, they appealed to the patriotism of those Jews who had become Christians, calling them to join them in the revolt. At that moment, these Jewish Christians had to take inventory of their priorities, of what they truly held dear, and of the value they placed on their newfound faith. As their strength wavered, the writer of the book of Hebrews not only walked them through the superiority of Christianity to solidify their conviction, but he also reminded them of the faith of their ancestors. As he closed the great chapter of faith in Hebrews 11, he pointed them to various acts of bravery performed by their ancestors. But here he did not refer to battles won or nations defeated, but rather to the endurance of faith in the midst of trials. So let's note these final examples found in Hebrews 11, beginning in the middle of verse 35. Others were tortured, not accepting deliverance, that they might obtain a better resurrection. Still others had trial of mockings and scourgings, yes, and of chains and imprisonment. They were stoned, they were sawn in two, were tempted, were slain with a sword. They wandered about in sheepskins and goatskins, being destitute, afflicted, tormented, of whom the world was not worthy. They wandered in deserts and mountains, in dens and caves of the earth. And all these, having obtained a good testimony through faith, did not receive the promise. God having provided something better for us, that they should not be made perfect apart from us. In such a poignant passage, we are reminded that true faith has unprecedented value. But you may never realize it until you think about what it actually costs you. And that's the power of this passage. As we pick up again in verse 35 and go down to the first part of verse 37, we see this emphasis. Value your faith enough to withstand persecution. Let's read this portion again. Others were tortured, not accepting deliverance, that they might obtain a better resurrection. Still others had trial of mockings and scourgings, yes, and of chains and imprisonment. They were stoned, they were sawn in two, were tempted, were slain with the sword.
Despite the challenges Christianity has faced in recent years, we still have trouble comprehending the nature of true persecution. Only in recent years have we witnessed direct attempts by the government to attempt to force people to compromise their faith, though it has happened indirectly for years. If you are in business, you might find yourself forced to choose between your company and your convictions. Congregations soon might be forced to accept taxation or go completely underground, because there are plenty of people whose sole purpose in life is to make Christianity as difficult as possible on others. But all this is nothing compared to what others have endured on account of their faith in God. And that's the power of this text. We may suffer emotionally or even physically like the Maccabees, but we can endure it. When you think about from history in 2 Maccabees 7, 1 through 42, there is all sorts of examples of these things going on, of these kind of problems. And we have to recognize it and be willing to accept that these are real issues. Paul said to them, Acts 16, "They have beaten us openly, uncondemned Romans, and have thrown us into prison. And now do they put us out secretly? No, indeed. Let them come themselves and get us out." Acts 16, verse 37. In Acts 17, verse 30, it says, "They heard of the resurrection of the dead. Some mocked, while others said, 'We will hear you again on this matter.'" You see, not everyone is going to like what the gospel has to say. We may be put in prison someday, like Micaiah, simply for speaking the truth. But we can handle it. We can handle it because others have handled it before us. "Thus says the king," from 1 Kings 22, "put this fellow in prison and feed him with bread of affliction and water of affliction until I come in peace," verse 27 says. In other words, make it as hard on him as possible. Just keep him alive so he can feel all his pain. In Acts 5, verse 25, it says, "So one came and told them, saying, 'Look, the men whom you put in prison are standing in the temple and teaching the people.'" The apostles have been told to go out. They've been put in prison. And it was saying, "Don't you preach anymore in the name of Jesus." They're given an opportunity. They get out and they immediately go back and preach. Why? Because that was the strength of their conviction and of their faith. And we need to have that kind of conviction. We may even have to suffer death one day. But here's the thing. It will still be worth it all. It will. Revelation 2, verse 10, it says, "Be thou faithful unto death, and I will give thee the crown of life." And so as we look at these examples that it gives in the text of the things that some suffered, it says then, maybe there were some stoned, like Zechariah. In 2 Chronicles 24, verse 21, it says, "So they conspired against him, and at the command of the king, they stoned him with stones in the court of the house of the Lord." Can you imagine? To be killed right there in the temple? It happened to God's people who stood up faithfully for him. They were persecuted. Can you imagine being sawn in two like Isaiah? That's from the history of Yahamoth. Says that that's exactly what happened to him by tradition. Maybe you could be slain with a sword like those priests were. In 1 Samuel 22, verse 18, the king said to Doeg, "You turn and kill the priest." So Doeg the Edomite turned and struck the priest and killed on that day 85 men who wore a linen ephod. They were slain with a sword. In 2 Timothy chapter 4, verses 6 through 8, the Apostle Paul says, "I'm now ready to be offered, and the time of my departure is at hand. I have fought a good fight. I have finished the course. I have kept the faith. Henceforth there is laid up for me a crown of righteousness, which the Lord, the righteous judge, shall give to me in that day, and not to me only, but unto all them also who love his appearance and his kingdom." The Apostle Paul was ready to die because he knew that these others had been ready to die. We have admired these heroes of faith from a distance, from afar. But it's time that we prepared to follow their example as closely as we can. Persecution of any kind is unpleasant in the moment,
But the more we value our faith, the easier enduring persecution will be. Second of all, we look in verse 37, and we see this at the second part. They wandered about in sheepskins and goatskins, being destitute, afflicted, tormented. The point here is pretty simple. Value your faith enough to endure hardship. This was not specifically persecution, but it was a difficult circumstance, and it was brought about because God required it of them in order to perform their mission. In 2 Timothy chapter 2 and verse 3, it says, as Paul talking to Timothy, endure hardship as a good soldier of Jesus Christ. Value your faith enough to endure that kind of hardship. In 21st century America, we find ourselves living in the midst of luxury and leisure. Hardship is having to wait in line at the supermarket. Difficulty is the check engine light coming on your second vehicle. We have it easy in so many ways. But as society and government change, wealth can be confiscated one way or another. And Christians could be shut out of participating in society with just a few court decisions and a couple of elections. And that is why it is important that we find out how faithful we are now, or else we will figure out and be shown how faithful we truly are then when it happens. And that's why it's important. Right now, develop a faith that's willing to endure discomfort and forego the finer things of life. Let go of those things as if they're necessities and realize that it's not always something you have to have. In 2 Kings, we find this happening. So they answered him, a hairy man wearing a leather belt around his waist. And he said, it is Elijah the Tishbite from 2 Kings 1:8. You think about this great man of God, we forget that what he wore and what he was seen as, he was known for wearing something that would have been very uncomfortable. And yet that's how it's described, that he wandered around in sheepskins and goatskins. We need to develop a faith willing even to endure destitution if necessary, rather than compromise on principle. And that's what we find, and he says in here, that they were being destitute. In James 1, 9 through 11, it says, let the lowly brother glory in his exaltation, but the rich in his humiliation, because as a flower of the field he will pass away, for no sooner than the sun risen with a burning heat than it withers the grass, its flower falls, and the beautiful appearance perishes. So the rich man also will fade away in his pursuits. Wealth is not forever, and neither is poverty. Keep that in mind as we consider what it means to suffer in destitution. We also need to develop a faith willing to endure the pressure and stress of society, no matter how close that may be and no matter how difficult it may be in the moment. They were afflicted and tormented. For in fact, we told you before when we were with you that we would suffer tribulation, just as it happened, and you know. 1 Thessalonians chapter 3 and verse 4. He is saying, you're going to have problems. You're going to be put under pressure. That goes with Christianity because Satan doesn't like it when people obey God. Satan doesn't like it when the gospel goes forth. Satan doesn't like it when people do God's will. And so in 2 Corinthians chapter 7 and verse 5, the Apostle Paul there reminded them, for indeed when we came to Macedonia, our bodies had no rest, but we were troubled on every side. Outside were conflicts, inside were fears. You see, it's not like Christianity is this trouble-free environment, but rather we take on and recognize additional responsibility and sometimes additional pressures, persecutions, and problems, that we have to endure certain hardships. And it's faith that gets us through. But that means we have to be willing to develop a faith that's willing to endure even mistreatment and injustice. This is what was going on as the historical book, 1 Maccabees, details in its first chapter. But we're reminded of this in Scripture too. In 2 Timothy chapter 3 and verse 12, it says, yea, and all that live godly in Christ Jesus shall suffer persecution. They were having to deal with tormented times and given problems,
And we have gone so long enjoying the blessings on the cheap, really, that we've ceased to appreciate their real value and their true cost. We have lived in an era, many of us, in which we know what it is for people to appreciate morality and have that even codified in law to some degree, only to see it then pulled away in recent times. We know what it is to see in which the country as a whole is considered a Christian country. And yet we know the reality of it, and to see that disappearing even in places where the Bible was previously respected greatly. And so we need to realize that all that's really happening is the nature of this world is coming back to its normal. We very well may have to relearn that lesson the hard way, that the true cost of what Christianity is high, and that we shouldn't take for granted all these blessings, the protections that we have at the because of the providence of God in providing our Constitution, but instead that we go back in our core and realize those things don't matter. That's not what gives us our greatest freedoms. Rather, these things are found in enduring and doing the right thing for God. And that's where the greatest privileges, the greatest freedoms, the greatest wonders available to us always have resided. We look at verse 38, and he says this, and such a powerful statement, of whom the world was not worthy, they wandered in deserts and mountains, in dens and caves of the earth. Value your faith enough to accept pilgrimage. Now, this is returning to a theme that was developed in Abraham's life earlier in this chapter. Beloved, I beg you as sojourners and pilgrims, abstain from fleshly lust, which war against the soul, having your conduct honorable among the Gentiles, that when they speak against you as evildoers, they may, by your good works which they observe, glorify God in the day of visitation. 1 Peter chapter 2, verses 11 and 12. Value your faith enough to accept a pilgrimage, the fact that you don't really belong. You know, for many years, people did refer to America as a Christian nation. Now, this was never true in the absolute sense, and certainly not true even politically. However, off and on throughout history, various biblical principles have provided the foundation for American government and society, and that is undeniable. Unfortunately, today we've reached a tipping point. Not only has religion essentially been pushed out of the public sphere, secularism has now grown bold enough to treat people of faith as strangers in their own backyard. This is sad, but it's not surprising, really. And rather than expending all our energy attempting to reverse this trend politically, we must make sure we're committed to living by faith regardless. Now listen carefully. It's not that we should ignore the attention we should give to the political situation of government and remove ourselves from that. It's that we put it into perspective and realize that what matters most is how we live regardless of those circumstances. Should we try to change them for the better? Absolutely. But most of all, we should work on changing ourselves so that we can be faithful, whatever the situation might be. And that's why we need to learn to live with worldly rejection. It's a principle that so far, many people, it seems, would rather compromise than accept and change in their lives. So let's consider what Jesus said about this. He said, if the world hates you, you know that it hated me before it hated you. If you were of the world would love its own. Yet because you are not of the world, but I chose you out of the world, therefore the world hates you. Remember the word that I said to you, a servant is not greater than his master. If they persecuted me, they will also persecute you. If they kept my word, they will keep yours also. John 15, 18 through 20. And that's why, from 1 Peter 4, verse 4, we should not think it strange. No one should, that people would be put off, former friends and associates, by our change in behavior, that they would put pressure on us or expect us to change. Don't be surprised when they reject us or don't want anything to do with us. But understand, this is the nature of the world.
It's a world, people that are determined to go in worldly ways. And at some point, we must recognize that there's going to be this distinction and a line is drawn and that there will be difficulties, but that we need to accept it and move on. That's why we need to learn to live under less than ideal circumstances. When we see in history once more of the Jews in Judas Maccabeus, in 2 Maccabees chapter 5, verse 27, that this was the kind of existence of verse 38 that they lived in, that they accepted in that rebellion. Now it happened as they journeyed on the road that someone said to him, this is speaking of Jesus now from Luke, "Lord, I will follow you wherever you go." And Jesus said to him, "Foxes have holes and birds of the air have nests, but the Son of Man has nowhere to lay his head." Luke 9, 57 and 58. In Philippians chapter 4, verse 11, the Apostle Paul said it this way, as he was in a prison, he said, "In whatsoever state I am," he says, therewith, he says, he's found he could be content. It doesn't matter. Let's review again. Wandered in deserts and mountains, in dens and caves of the earth. Very uncomfortable situations. Not ideal. You know, today, whenever we have a power outage for 12 hours, we think that life as we know it has come to a standstill. They were put in very difficult circumstances multiple times. And that's why we have to learn that these are simply comforts of life that perhaps we need to learn to do without at times, if it's required in order to continue being faithful to God. So let's put this in a very specific context. Learn to live as a social outcast daily. Be not conformed to this world, but be ye transformed by the renewing of your mind, that you may prove as a good and acceptable and perfect will of God. That means don't go along with the world, except being outside of the world and living in a way that is distinct from the world. They may treat you as an outcast, but you know that instead you are living for something higher and better than what they would pull you down to. The sad truth is that we want to be accepted by the world around us far more than we often admit. And that this is why we do not reach out with the gospel to our neighbors. We want them to accept us instead of perhaps not have anything to do with us when they find out the truth of the gospel. This is why we are silent about our faith except in the assembly. We can be strong inside the walls of the building where everyone essentially is in agreement, but then we don't want to talk about it or stand up for it in a loving way and deal with the difficulties when we're online on Facebook or just in the workplace. This is why we've come to trust politics to insulate us from the necessity of taking a stand spiritually. Why? Because people in the world have worked to undermine morality through political means and through the means of the courts and other things. And so we take it for granted that that's how it's done. But that's not how it's done. And we can't just think that's going to go on and take care of our problems forever. It won't. Instead, it is our conviction and our faith that needs to be strong, because our citizenship is in heaven, Philippians chapter 3, verse 17 says. And therefore, it deserves our greatest allegiance. It's one thing to quote the Apostle Paul's conviction, and it's quite another to live by it as the world turns against us. But that's exactly what we must be prepared to do. And so now let's look at verse 39 and 40. "And all these, having obtained a good testimony through faith, did not receive the promise, God having provided something better for us, that they should not be made perfect apart from us." Friends, value your faith enough to live for the resurrection. In John 11, verse 25, Jesus said to her, "I am the resurrection and the life. He who believes in me, though he may die, he shall live." We can get so caught up in this world, so caught up in day-to-day living, and so caught up in work, school, hobbies, and planning, that we forget what life is really all about. God's good testimony about us is worth more than anything men might say against us. If God be for us, who can be against us? Romans chapter 3 or 8 and verse 31. The prospect of God's promises is better than a guarantee of the world's provision, by which
have been given to us exceedingly great and precious promises, that through these you may be partakers of the divine nature, having escaped the corruption that is in the world through lust. 2 Peter 1 and verse 4. Now think about that combination. You've escaped something that was bad in the world to obtain something by taking on the character of God that gives you promises of something far greater than this world. The promises of the gospel offer hope, not only for the future, but for eternity. And this is the testimony that God has given us eternal life, and this life is in His Son. 1 John chapter 5, verse 11 says, earlier in that book, in 1 John chapter 2, verse 25, it says, this is the promise which He has promised us, even eternal life. Living for the resurrection is not just about having hope when you die. It is about making decisions daily that reflect heaven's priorities rather than the world's demands. God has provided something better for us, that they should not be made perfect apart from us, that rather all these people of faith, Abel, Enoch, Noah, Abraham, Moses, David, Joshua, the prophets, they all were men of faith, and so too can we be. And God has made a plan so that we can be rewarded together in eternity. You and I receiving the same promise, the same reward, because of our faith, as they did for theirs. Faith, true faith, is the most valuable thing in your possession. If you value your faith, you will withstand persecution. If you value your faith, you will endure hardship. That's the nature of it. If you value your faith, you will accept pilgrimage in this life. If you value your faith, you will live for the resurrection. These are not simply challenges to understand.

For which of you intending to build a tower does not sit down first and count the cost, whether he has enough to finish it? Luke 14, verse 28. When we refocus our attention on the spiritual, we will see the true value of faith, because we realize the true value of truth and the real value of our own souls. It is no accident that those who treat faith in God as if it has little or no value live in such a way as to devalue themselves. But our lives should shout the value of faith, not just because we value our own souls, but because of the value we place on other souls too. Jesus left heaven and gave himself on the cross because of how much he valued your soul. It cost him more than you can imagine, and that is how much value he places upon you. How much then should we value him? I'm Kevin Rhodes. Thank you for watching Expositions.

0: 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Here's Billy Lambert.
1: It's a joy to be with you today on Getting to Know Your Bible. We do appreciate those of you who've tuned in to watch today. And I want to thank you, personally thank you, for tuning in today. And before I forget it, let me give you a personal invitation to visit the Church of Christ in your community. 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Please stay tuned as we discuss When God Comes Down. Now, on Getting to Know Your Bible, we offer a free Bible correspondence course. And I'd like to emphasize to you that this course is free, will not cost you one dime. 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And in order that you might know more about the course, that you might learn how you can study this lesson and be the recipient of this lesson, we're going to pause for just a moment.
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1: I'm going to be reading out of the book of Exodus, the third chapter, Exodus, the third chapter, verses 7 and 8. And the Lord hath said, I have surely seen the affliction of my people which are in Egypt, heard their cry by reason of their taskmasters, for I know their sorrows.

0: I'm come down to deliver them out of the hand of the Egyptians, and to bring them up out of that land unto a good land and a large, unto a land flowing with milk and honey, unto the place of the Canaanites and the Hittites and the Amorites and the Perizzites and the Hivites and the Jebusites. Israel had been in bondage in the land of Egypt for a number of years. And because they were slaves in Egypt, that they began to turn their hearts to God, and they cried out to God for deliverance. If you'll notice back in chapter 2, verses 23, it says, "And it came to pass in the process of time, the king of Egypt died, and the children of Israel sighed by reason of the bondage. And they cried, and their cry came up to God by reason of the bondage. And God heard their groanings, and he remembered the covenant that he had made with Abraham." So these people were in bondage. They cried out to God, and God looked with favor upon the people. He heard their cry. And that's when he sent Moses back to the land of Egypt. When he called Moses to go back to the land of Egypt, Moses was now tending the flocks of Jethro, his father-in-law. And of course, Moses at first did not want to go. But the message that in these two passages that I have read are against the background of their being in Egypt, they're crying out for deliverance, and what God did for them at that time. But you see, in those two verses, there is a message for us today. Now, first of all, I want us to note these things about those two passages. First of all, let's note that God sees our problems. In all likelihood, we have people watching the telecast right now that have a bushel basket full of problems. You feel like it's that big at least. And problems come in all sizes, they come in all shapes, and they come to all people, regardless of who we are. And these people had problems, and God saw their problems. He said, "I have seen the affliction of my people which are in Egypt." I've seen it. And so God was aware of what was going on with these people. I want you to know that God is not unaware of what is going on in your life right now. God is not unaware of what is going on in my life right now. Because you see, as Solomon said in Proverbs 15:3, "The eyes of the Lord in every place, beholding the good and the evil." God knows all the good things that are going on. He knows the hurts that are going on. He knows the problems that are going on in our lives. There isn't anything God is not aware of that is in our life. The God who can number the hairs on your head knows all about the problems we have. There's a song that goes something like this: "Nobody knows the troubles I see. Nobody knows but Jesus." And it's a comforting thing to know that the Lord sees our problems. He saw the problems that Daniel had when he was a captive. He saw the problems of the three Hebrew boys that were put in the fiery furnace. He saw the problem that Job was going through. He saw the problem of Jonah when he was cast overboard and was swallowed by a great fish, a whale. He saw the problem of Jeremiah when he was rejected by the people to whom he had been sent to preach. He saw the problem of David when David sinned. He saw the problems that the Apostle Paul had when he was persecuted and beaten and stoned and the like. He saw the problems of Joshua when he picked up the reins of leadership to lead the people of God through the wilderness. You see, God always sees what's going in our lives. And God sees you. He sees you. He sees you when you're in your deepest time of need in your life. He sees you when you have your back up against the wall. He sees you when you don't have any place to go. You don't know what you're going to do. You don't know how you're going to pay the bills. You don't know how you're going to feed your family. He sees all of that. He sees you when other people turn away from you. He sees you when the world beats you down. He sees you when the when you have no other source to which you can turn. You see, God sees the birds when they're hungry. Jesus taught that in Matthew chapter 6, verse 26. And surely the God who feeds the birds, who knows when birds are hungry and he feeds the birds, surely the Lord is going to help you as well. Jesus put it like this: if you want that to happen in your life, seek first the kingdom of God and his righteousness. And all of these things, the food, clothing, and the shelter and the like, will be added unto you. We'll have the necessities of life. God sees what you're going through in your life. The second thing we learn from these two verses, that God hears. This also is in verse number 7. He said, I have heard their cry by reason of their taskmaster. So God knew what cries they were crying out to him, and God hears today. A pity the person who doesn't think God hears. Listen to Psalm 61 and verse 1. Hear my cry, O God. Attend unto my prayer. Hear my cry, O God. Listen to me. Attend unto my prayer. Then Psalms chapter 64 and verse 1. Hear my voice, O God, in my prayer. Preserve my life from fear of the enemy. So God, hear my prayer. Well, God says, I hear. I heard them. I heard them. And then what about Psalms 91 and verse 15? He shall call upon me, and I will answer him. I will be with him in trouble. I will deliver him and honor him. God said, you call on me, I'm going to be listening. 1 Peter 3 and 12 says, the eyes of the Lord are over the righteous, and his ears are open unto their prayers. But the face of the Lord is against them that do evil. So long as we have our hearts turned toward God and have an attitude, I want to do the will of God in my life, and I'm living that kind of a life, God is going to listen to us. Whoso turneth his ear away from hearing the law, even his prayer shall be an abomination. Proverbs 28 and verse 9. But God hears us. He hears us in the still of the night. He hears us when we bathe our bed with tears. He hears us when our soul is groaning for relief. He hears us when the world is collapsing around us. He hears us when we have a big decision to make. He hears us when we cry out to him because we have sinned. And he hears us when we have needs that only he can meet. And he fills us when our heads and our hearts are filled with thanksgiving. So God comes down and he sees our problems. God comes down and he hears our cries. God comes down, and he comes down because he knows we hurt. Look back in verse number 7. I know their sorrows. Yeah, know their sorrows. There is not a single solitary soul watching this program right now, but what at some time in his or her life have experienced sorrow or hurt in your life. And we need to know that when those times happen in our lives, God comes down and God knows about it. Paul wrote in 2 Corinthians chapter 5 and verse 4, for we that are in this body do groan, being burdened. Folks, as long as we're in this old tabernacle of clay, we're going to have some burdens in life. So long as we live in this body, this frail body of ours, we're going to experience a certain amount of sorrow along life's way. But we know this, that when that happens, God comes down. That God is not uninterested in what happens in our lives. God knows the hurt that I experience in my life. Hurt's common lot of all of us. And sometimes when we suffer alone. Nobody knows the troubles I see. Nobody. Maybe your spouse doesn't know. Maybe your parents don't know. Maybe your children don't know. Maybe your neighbors don't know. Maybe your best friend doesn't know. Maybe your associates at work don't know. Your classmates at school don't know. But let me assure you one thing, God knows. Sometimes we do suffer alone. And then sometimes others try to lift that load for us. You know, the Bible says, bear one another's burdens and so fulfill the law of Christ. I believe there's some burdens in life that are to be shared with other people. One of those burdens, for example, be the burden of leadership. If we have someone to whom we are responsible, that is, we are under their leadership, whether it be in the federal government, or the state government, or the school, or your job, or wherever it might be, even in the home or the church, we need to help people share that burden of leadership by a cooperative attitude and a cooperative spirit with them. Never make it harder on our leaders. We ought to help share that burden. But likely, when you're hurting, really hurting, no one knows. Maybe someone hurt you with a sharp, pointed tongue, and they cut you to the quick, and you're having a hard time dealing with it. Maybe someone in your family said something to you that really hurt you. Maybe someone is ignoring you that at one time was very, very close to you. And things like that hurt us in our souls. They hurt to the depths of our soul. And you feel like you're alone. But God knows. God knows when your heart is breaking. God knows when you are in despair. I want you to know this, that you should never, ever think that God has abandoned you. When Paul wrote the book of 2 Timothy, he was in prison. And he wrote to Timothy in 2 Timothy chapter 4. And in verse 16, he explained that how people had forsaken him. And so Paul felt lonely. He may have felt deserted. He had already said that Demas has forsaken me, having loved this present world earlier in that chapter. And now said, I've been forsaken by men. But then with the next sweep of the pen of the inspiration of the Bible, he wrote this in verse 17. No man stood with me, verse 16, but the Lord stood with me, verse 17. And when you feel alone, when you feel like you're on an island all by yourself, realize you're not on that island all by yourself, because the Lord is there with you. The Lord is standing with you. And I've always heard that one man plus the Lord makes a majority. You see, God comes down, and when He comes down, He knows how we hurt. We're never abandoned by God. But when God comes down, God comes down to let us know how amazing He is. And it's amazing to me that the High and Holy One comes down to our level. Our architect of the universe comes down. The one who set all things in motion comes down. The one who can number the very hairs on your head comes down. The one who created man from the dust of the ground comes down. He comes down in condescending love. He comes down. But what does God do when He comes down? We've noted that when God comes down, He sees our problem, He hears us when we cry for help, and He knows what hurts about us. But when God comes down, He comes down to deliver us. Notice in verse number 8, I am come down to deliver them out of the hand of the Egyptians. If you're familiar with that story of when Egypt was delivered, the Israelites were delivered out of the Egyptian rule and Egyptian bondage, that there were plagues that came on the land of Egypt. And it was the last of those plagues that caused Pharaoh to let the people go. But let us not lose sight of the fact that God came down to deliver them. He came down to deliver them. And they were delivered. They were delivered. I want you to know that God can deliver you. You know, Jesus said, "You shall know the truth shall make you free." And if the Son will make you free, you'll be free indeed. He can deliver you. I want you to know that the Lord can deliver you from some binding habit that you have. You feel like because of that habit, you don't know exactly what you're going to do. You don't know how to turn it loose. You don't know how to get rid of that habit. You wish you knew, but He's the one who can help you be free from some bad habit that you have. He can also deliver you from some wrong relationship you may be in. I've seen people who had some bad habit, and I would sit down and try to counsel them about the habit they had. And I would learn after counseling with them and talking with them that the reason they had this habit is because of the people with whom they were associating. So I would say something like this: if you're going to be delivered from this habit, whether it's drugs, whether it's alcohol, whether it's pornography, whether it's cursing, whether it's smoking, whatever it might be, whatever bad habit it might be, you're going to have to change your playmates and your playpen. You're going to have to stop associating with people that would encourage you and influence you to continue to have that habit. I want you to know that God can deliver you from that. He can help you break that. He can deliver you from the evil one. Jesus said you ought to pray like this: deliver us from evil. Deliver us from evil. We ought to pray that God will do that. He can deliver you from self-pity. Do you feel sorry for yourself? A lot of people have a pity party that something bad happens to them and they feel so sorry for themselves and they want to withdraw from society. They want to get in a shell. But I can tell you for certain that God and Jesus Christ can make your life so worth living that you forget about yourself. The way to break that chain of self-pity that keeps you down is to start thinking about someone besides yourself, and God can help you do that. God can help you, can deliver you from loneliness, because with Him you're never alone. Jesus said, "I'm with you always, even to the end of the age or the end of the world." He can deliver you from despair. He can deliver you from sorrow. He can deliver from sorrow that may be sweeping over your soul. Maybe you just stood over a new-made grave. And maybe that person was someone that was dearer than life to you. And your heart is heavier than it's ever been. The sorrow that you have is indescribable. And the way you feel now that life is almost not worth living anymore. But friends, God is a comforting God. The Apostle Paul in 2 Corinthians chapter 1 describes Him like this: He's a Father of mercies. He's a God of all comfort. You say, "Well, God just doesn't understand what it is to lose someone." Are you certain about that? Because you see, He lost His Son to the cross. He understands. He is a God who understands, and He's a God who can deliver us. And He can deliver you because He understands. He can deliver you because he loves us. He can deliver you because he is powerful. He is the Almighty. The thing that we have to do is to stop trusting in ourselves. And I don't ever try to sweep with a broad brush and say, here's the biggest problem of this and here's the biggest solution and all of that. But I believe with all of my heart the greatest need we have right now in America is to start practicing what we have as a slogan on our paper money and our coins, and that's to trust God. It may be that we've just lost our trust for some reason, that we've started trusting in ourselves. But Solomon put it like this in the third chapter of the Proverbs: trust in the Lord with all of your heart. Lean not on your own understanding. You see, we've got to start leaning on him. As in the book of Exodus, we're told that we ought to lean on the everlasting arms. And those are arms that will hold you. You see, God can deliver you because he is powerful and he is almighty. Now, what I want to recommend to you is that you surrender. Maybe you've been leaning on your own understanding, your own power, your own might. And the reason that you're struggling is because you're just not strong enough. But God is. Why don't you trust him for a while? Think about who you are and where you are. We're on this thing called a globe. I remember when I was a child, we lived on the farm, and I would go out in the pasture, and I would lay down on the ground, and I'd look up at the sky. I'd look at the clouds. And I would feel so insignificant. I say, I'm just a speck of dust on this earth. And we really are, aren't we? When you compare the earth to the rest of the universe, the earth is just a little speck. And we're specks on the speck. But God knows all about every one of us. And if you just say, God, I'm going to turn it all over to you, and I'm going to trust in your son, that I believe in Jesus, and I want to quit the life I've been living and get out of the sinning business, God. I want to repent of my sins and turn away from my sins. And I want to tell other people I believe Jesus is God's divine son. And I want to be baptized into Christ, Galatians 3:27. For the remission of my sins, Acts 2:38, that I might be saved, Mark 16:16. And I'm going to trust Jesus with my soul. Let me tell you what will happen if you do that. God's going to come down and bring you to a better place. Listen what he said to these people: I'm going to bring you into a land that's flowing with milk and honey. I'm going to bring you to a good land. There's a song we sometimes sing: to Canaan's land I'm on my way, to where the soul of man never dies. And if you'll just give it all to him today, he's interested in you. He's concerned about you. But you've got to be concerned about him. Become a Christian today. Give your life to Christ today. And we would help you. If you want to be baptized into Christ, you let us know. And we'll contact you with some church, some congregation of the Lord's people near you. We'll help you. And I'd invite you to visit the Church of Christ in your community. Also right now, call for the free Bible course. I want to thank you so very much for tuning in today to watch Getting to Know Your Bible. And until we meet again, may the Lord bless you. May the Lord keep you, is my fervent prayer.
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0: people continued listening to his sermon, and they interrupted Peter, and they said, "What shall we do?" Now, Peter has already said, whoever calls on the name of the Lord will be saved. In essence, they are saying, explain that. What do we need to do? In Acts 2:38, Peter says, let every one of you repent and be baptized in the name of Jesus Christ for the remission of sins. We need to let the Bible define its own terms. Mm-hmm. People hear the idea, whosoever shall call upon the name, oh, that must mean prayer, call upon the name of the Lord. That's not the way the Bible defines it.
1: No, and if you think Acts 22:16, I just say, please, if you disagree with us, go study that verse. Paul's already prayed for 3 days, and yet Ananias says, arise, be baptized, and wash away your sins, calling on the name of the Lord. So Ananias gives us through the inspiration of the Holy Spirit, and Paul is speaking. He's saying, look, calling on the name of the Lord is not prayer, because he hasn't done it yet. Calling on the name of the Lord is arising and being baptized, and that's how you wash away your sins.
0: Absolutely.

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1: I'm James Johnston, the minister of Nettleton Church of Christ in Jonesboro, Arkansas. Our program is brought to you by the Area Churches of Christ, which are listed at the end of the program. 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Our speaker today is Jeff Heitman, the minister of Brooklyn Church of Christ from Brooklyn, Arkansas.

0: Welcome, and thank you for joining me for another lesson from God's Word. If you have your Bibles handy, I want to encourage you to get them out, to open them up to the book of James. We're going to start in James chapter 4 in just a moment or two. In this lesson, we're going to be talking about resist the devil and he will flee. The devil tries to entice us to find fulfillment in the world by lying to us, by telling us that we can find all the contentment, all the joy, all the happiness that we desire if we'll just turn from God's path and walk our own and walk to our own desires of the flesh. This is what Satan does. Satan's appeal is so strong because he appeals to that which we're interested in, you know, the desires of the flesh. And what he's basically saying is, hey, go for it. Do what you want. You'll find all the attainment, the excitement, the fulfillment that you want and need. You'll find what you're looking for if you just follow after the flesh. This is what Satan does, his appeal to us. But what God says is, no, that's not right. That's death. If you follow after this kind of path, he says, if you really want life, spiritual life, then you'll seek after the Spirit. The things that are of the Spirit. And so he provides them for us. Walk after the Spirit. We get to James chapter 4 and we look at verse 7. James writes this and he says, submit yourselves therefore to God. Resist the devil and he will flee from you. It's very solid, very beautiful information. So submit yourselves to who? To God. Not to the devil, not to the world, not anything else. Render obedience, show true humility to God. What this is an attitude that I'm going to obey God no matter what, because I know that God has the things of this life. No matter what anybody else says, God knows whether we are humble or not. So we define humility for just a minute. And what this means is freedom from pride or arrogance. It means the quality or state of being humble. And God favors those who are humble. And so then he says, resist the devil. Now the point that we're going to look at throughout this lesson is how? How can you resist the devil? This is why I encouraged you to get your Bibles out, to open them up, to read along with me. Because how is through the inspired Word of God, the Scriptures. That's how. And it's by submitting to God, by getting closer to God. We do this with the shield of faith, which is the Bible. We do this through prayer, by letting God know what problems we're having, what we need, where we're seeking our strength from. We do this through studying the Bible. We do this through fellowship, the strength that we get from other people to help us, to encourage us. Fellowship is joint participation because we're all trying to get to heaven. We need to encourage one another to do the very same thing. We do this through service. You can't do this sitting at home by yourself. You need to go to service, to be surrounded by other saints, those that are looking to do the very same thing. So we are to resist the devil with the assurance that he will flee. And that's what the Bible says, with the firm resistance. And if we do this at our faithful resistance, he will flee. As the Bible teaches us, I want us to turn next to Romans chapter 8. And I'm going to ask this. Can the devil be resisted? Well, if we believe the Bible, he can. Is the devil's hold on Christians greater than God? There's a lot of people that they give in to these sins. They give in to temptation so easily. And they do that. Some of them believe, well, it's because Satan's he's just too strong. But when we notice Romans chapter 8, verse 31, what should we say to these things? If God be for us, who can be against us? And that's a powerful statement, really. It doesn't matter who is against us if God is for us. And he continues, still in Romans 8, but we're going to now look at verses 35 through 39. Who shall separate us from the love of Christ? Shall tribulation, or distress, or persecution, or famine, or nakedness, or peril, or sword? As he goes through this, he adds, as it is written, for thy sake we are killed all the day long. We are accounted as sheep for the slaughter. Nay, in all these things, we are more than conquerors through him that loved us. I love what he continues with next. He adds to, for I am persuaded that neither death, nor life, nor angels, nor principalities, nor powers, nor things present, nor things to come, nor height, nor depth, nor any other creature shall be able to separate us from the love of God which is in Christ Jesus our Lord. There is no outside force that can separate us from God except we choose to fall from grace. God is stronger than anything. Where are we putting our trust at? Where are we putting our faith at? These are questions we need to ask when we read this, and we're looking at the fact about, you know, the devil. And the devil is real. Make no mistake about it. But when we go to Colossians chapter 2 and we turn here, next I say we need to look at what Jesus has done to the devil and to his power. Because God is stronger than everything else. Colossians 2, verse 15, it says, having spoiled principalities and powers, he made a show of them openly, triumphing over them in it. Our struggles, you and I, our struggles against rulers, against powers of the spiritual nature, against spiritual wickedness in the heavenlies, it's against the devil. It's against the devil, it's against his forces, and regardless of how or through whom they may confront us, Jesus is more powerful than all of that. Jesus has overcome every principality or power by his own resurrection. This is what's interesting. And here in a moment, we're going to look at Hebrews chapter 2. But as we think about this, Satan, through his forces, he had Jesus crucified. And in doing so, he thought that, you know, well, he'd won. He had Jesus crucified. But by Jesus' resurrection, he showed that he defeated the devil. He showed that even he and God is more powerful than anything of this world. We get here to Hebrews chapter 2, and I want to read verses 14 and 15. For as much then as the children are partakers of flesh and blood, he also himself likewise took part of the same, that through death he might destroy him that had the power of death, that is the devil, and deliver them who through fear and death were all their lifetime subject to bondage. Man has an escape from the devil through Christ that the spirit of man can live eternally. 1 John chapter 3. Jesus has destroyed Satan through his death. And so does this mean that Satan and death are no more? Well, in 1 John 3 and verse 8, the Bible reminds us that he that committeth sin is of the devil. For the devil sinneth from the beginning. For this purpose, the Son of God was manifested that he might destroy the works of the devil. And I know the question really is, how could God destroy Satan who is already in sin? Only by love and sacrifice through Christ was Satan defeated. And he's defeated the very same way today. Through love and sacrifice. Through following God. Through listening to the Word of God, the power that God has. We're going to go to Matthew chapter 16. And I go here because I want to notice what Jesus has empowered the church to do. That's you and I if we're Christians. In Matthew 16, verses 18 and 19. And I say also unto thee that thou art Peter, and upon this rock I will build my church. The gates of hell shall not prevail against it. And I will give unto thee the keys of the kingdom of heaven. Whatsoever thou shalt bind on earth shall be bound in heaven. Whatsoever thou shalt loose on earth shall be loosed in heaven. So we look at this. We have the power to not let the gates of hell prevail against it, to stop it. And so we are to keep sin from it. Can we do that? Absolutely. When we look at what we have the power to do, what Jesus has given the power to the church to do, we can absolutely do this. We start asking the question, how? And we look at the Bible to answer these questions. We're going to look at Ephesians chapter 6 for a moment. Now, I'm going to look at a verse. We're going to go, and then we're going to come back, and we're going to finish up a little bit in Ephesians chapter 6. But it's foolish to think that the strength to overcome the devil lies within ourselves. I mean, if we hadn't done it before, we can't do it now. So where can we draw sufficient strength to overcome Satan? Ephesians 6, verse 10, as we start this thought, he says, finally, my brethren, be strong where? In the Lord and in the power of his might. That's God. That's God's word. That's putting on the whole armor of God that he's talking about. We get our strength from the Bible, from God. His might is stronger and more powerful than any other. We must rely on him. You see, one who is strong in the Lord will be strong in the faith. And the strength of the Lord is available to us in his word. Every single one of us has access to it. Hold on to Ephesians chapter 6. I want to go back to the book of James chapter 4. What else might we do at the same time that we resist Satan? James says in James 4, we're going to go back to verse 7, we're going to read through verse 10. Submit yourselves therefore to God, resist the devil, and he will flee from you. Okay. Now we add to it, draw nigh to God, and he will draw nigh to you. The closer we get to God, the farther away Satan has to get. He says, cleanse your hands, ye sinners, and purify your hearts, ye double-minded. Be afflicted, and mourn, and weep. Let your laughter be turned to mourning, and your joy to heaviness. Humble yourselves in the sight of the Lord, and he will lift you up. We need to let God do what God says he's going to do. And we do that by submitting ourselves to God. By submitting ourselves to his word, because he favors those who are humble. By admitting that we can't do it on our own. By admitting that we need God in our lives to help us, to strengthen us. Draw nigh to God by cleansing your hands, purifying yourselves, mourning over your sins, and humbling yourselves to God. I didn't get to where I am by myself. God has helped me. I'm going to look at 1 Peter chapter 5, because how much effort must we expend in doing this? 1 Peter 5, verses 6 through 9. And again, we start off with the same thought. He says, humble yourselves, therefore, under the mighty hand of God, that he may exalt you in due time. And that's true. Casting all your care upon him, for he careth for you. And he does. This is when we pray to God and let him know what our troubles are. Be sober, be vigilant, because your adversary, the devil, as a roaring lion, walketh about seeking whom he may devour. Whom resisteth steadfast in the faith, knowing that the same afflictions are accomplished in your brethren that are in the world. And so we're looking at this now, and here's something we need to believe and we need to heed. There is a devil. That old Satan, he's real, and he's good at his job. He's the arch enemy of humanity. He is a liar. He is a deceiver. He is a murderer from the beginning. If we can identify him, we need to exercise self-control. Because he wants us to just give in to things. But we need to use self-control, and a lot of self-control. Let's look at Ephesians chapter 4, and I want to ask this. What must we avoid doing? Okay? In Ephesians chapter 4, verses 26 and 27, be ye angry and sin not, let not the sun go down upon your wrath, neither give place to the devil. Anger is not necessarily a sinful thing, listen to what I'm saying, if it is directed towards sin, if it is directed towards error, and if it is controlled by the gospel. We need to be passionate about things, yes, but we also need to control it. Self-control is the grace needed when the emotion of anger is stirred up. See, unchecked and uncontrolled anger might cause one to say or do things that he or she would not ordinarily say or do. Anger may serve a good purpose. It may give that needed spark to cause a Christian to participate in something or to support a good work that we should, or maybe simply to stop supporting something that's not right. You see, in all of these things, the Christian does not get angry to the point of sinning and giving that devil a foothold over him. We need to use emotions, but we need to keep that in check. When we look at 1 Corinthians chapter 10, you see, God has promised us if we resist Satan, he will give us a way out. In 1 Corinthians 10, verse 13, the Bible says, there had no temptation taken you but such as is common to man, but God is faithful, and he is, who will not suffer you to be tempted above that you are able, But where would the temptation also make a way to escape, that he may be able to bear it? He's telling us he will not give us anything that we cannot handle. Anything that happens to us can also happen to anyone else. So we will be able to handle it if we rely on God. And maybe we might stop and think, the last time that we gave in to whatever temptation it was, stop and think, well, was there a way of escape? And it might be something as subtle as a voice in your head saying, that's not right. But there is a way of escaping it. We just have to look for it, and we have to go through it. We do this through the power of God. So if we go back to Ephesians chapter 6, to be able to resist the devil, we should be dressed appropriately for the occasion. What do we need to be dressed with? Because God does provide armor for us. Ephesians 6, verse 13, he says, wherefore take unto you the whole armor of God, that you may be able to withstand in the evil day, and having done all to stand, stand therefore, having your loins girt about with truth, having on the breastplate of righteousness. Now, for just a moment, hold on to Ephesians, but let's look at John chapter 17. Because what he's saying is, when you start with truth, and that's what God's word is. Sanctify them through thy truth. Thy word is truth. John 17, 17. Now we go back to Ephesians chapter 6, because we must love the truth. We must know the truth. We must obey the truth. We need to put on the truth like a belt to hem us in, to help us to stay together. Next, he says, the breast armor of righteousness. This is something that protects our vital organs, our inner person. In our doing what God tells us to do, we become strong in the word of Christ, and our breast armor is becoming stronger. More able to protect us from sin and from the devil. The more we put this armor on, the stronger we get in God. Still in Ephesians 6, we now look at verse 15. And your feet shod with the preparation of the gospel of peace. See, the gospel is God's power to save those who believe. And after, to walk that new life. This is the gospel that we are to have our feet protected with, since, yes, our feet take us wherever we need to go. These first three items, if you'll notice that, the armor that he's talking about, have to do basically with the word of truth. You can't overstate the importance of learning the truth of God's word, because it protects us, it guides us, it gives us what we need to do battle with the devil. Verse 16, above all, taking the shield of faith wherewith we shall be able to quench all the fiery darts of the wicked. The word of God helps us as a shield to protect us when the devil tries to heap things upon us. And that's what he's using this, to get our minds wrapped around what the devil does. See, the shield is the faith, because our faith serves as a very strong shield. The stronger our faith, the more likely we'll be true to God when we are tempted and tried. When? I want to notice something. Hold on to Ephesians 6. I'm not quite through with that. Let's go to Matthew chapter 4. When we're tempted, as the Bible is saying, how do we stand firm against that? How do we combat what the devil does? Matthew 4, verses 3 and 4. Our greatest example is when Jesus was tempted, and he was. When the tempter came to him, he said, if thou be the Son of God, command that these stones be made bread. Now, of course, he knew that he was the Son of God, so he's tempting him even in that. But we know that he was hungry, he was fasting, and so he's tempting him to do something now. And as he's tempting him, I want you to notice three powerful words that Jesus uses. He says, it is written. Man shall not live by bread alone, but by every word that proceedeth out of the mouth of God. It is written. Jesus uses the shield once again, the importance of the word of God. We know if you were to keep reading, you know, that the devil even recognizes this, because the second temptation, he uses scripture against Jesus. But the word of God is powerful. It does exactly what it's supposed to do, to protect us, to guide us, to help us defeat the devil. We get back to Ephesians 6, and I notice verse 17 finally. Take the helmet of salvation and the sword of the Spirit, which is the Word of God. So he's describing what we're supposed to put on, and this armor of God is going to protect us. It's going to help us. Keeping in mind that eternal salvation awaits those who are faithful, those that serve God faithfully. And so putting on the whole armor of God, it helps us, gives us the power to attain that eternal life that awaits us. The hope of eternal life serves as an anchor. We're going to notice Hebrews chapter 4. The sword of the Spirit, the Word of God, this is our only weapon of offense. The Word of God is sharper than any two-edged sword. So Hebrews 4 verse 12 now says, "For the Word of God is quick and powerful, sharper than any two-edged sword, piercing even to divide asunder of soul and spirit, the joints and marrow, and it's a discerner of the thoughts and intents of the heart." I want you to know that everything said about the Word of God is true. God's Word is alive, it's powerful, it's quick, it does what it needs to. Sharper than any two-edged sword, because it cuts to the very heart of the matter, exposing, revealing, strengthening, giving us light to walk acceptably before the Lord. So the Word of God is so powerful that Satan would like to take the Word from your hearts. He doesn't want to empower you. He wants you not to hear it. What a wonderful weapon to have and to use to defend us from the devil. Christians are to put on the full armor of God. And when we picture putting on the full armor of God, there's a couple of things that we need to keep in mind. First of all, it doesn't mention anything about our backs, because we're moving forward always, moving forward. And two, we put on this armor a little bit at a time before we go into battle. Not so that we can stand closer to sin, not so that we can see just how close we can get to it, because we know we're going to stumble and we're going to fall. We're human. But the more we put it on, the farther away we get from sin. Christians, put on the full armor of God. Satan, yes, is the most powerful foe that we will ever have to face, but through Christ, we have the strength to resist him. We can be victorious over Satan, but not with some half-hearted effort. Satan's a coward, and he can be put to flight by strong conviction and by resistance to him and his temptations. The question that we need to ask ourselves is, have you put him to flight yet? Have you done this by becoming a Christian? If you're not a Christian, why not? What is stopping you from becoming a Christian? The Word of God tells us that we get our faith from God, tells us exactly what to do and how to become a Christian. Faith cometh by hearing, hearing by the Word of God. We listen to the Word of God, and it tells us, because sin that separates us from God, well, we need to draw closer to God. And we do that by believing that Jesus came to this earth to die for your sins and for mine. In John 8, verse 24, when we find where it says, "If you believe not that I am he, you shall die in your sins." We need to believe that Jesus is the Christ, the Son of the living God. And notice a little more of an emphasis when you read that verse in John 8, 24. That word "he" is an italicized word. It means it's not originally there. It's put there more so for our English idiom, the way that we speak. But when we go back and reread that, it says, "If we believe not that he is, that he exists, that he is God." We need to believe that he is, that he's given us the power, that he's died for the sins of the world, and he says, if you will just repent of that sinful life that I've died for, if you will confess me before men, I will confess you before the Father. He says, if you will be baptized for the remission of sins, then I will pull you out of the world, and I will transfer you into the kingdom, the church. And then we just need to be faithful. Now, some might ask, how long do we need to be faithful? And I'm going to tell you, you only need to be faithful one day. Yesterday is gone. You cannot do anything about that. Tomorrow has not got here yet. You need to be faithful this day. If you live another day, you need to be faithful that day. Are you being faithful, or do you need to make a change? Because the Bible is the only thing that will help you do that. If you need help, please contact one of the nearest churches of Christ and let them help you. Thank you.
1: We hope you've enjoyed studying the Bible with us today. We look forward to joining you again next time as we study the truth of God as it is found only in the Bible. If you'd like a free DVD of today's lesson, have a Bible question, would like to receive a free Bible correspondence course, or would like a copy of the two free books,

He prayed for 3 days. Now, what would you be praying for if you'd been killing Christians? I would pray, Lord, please forgive me. Yet after praying for 3 days, he wasn't saved yet. He was told, why are you waiting? Arise and be baptized and wash away your sins, calling on the name of the Lord. And now, I have the same question for you. Why are you waiting?

this segment of our study on the songs and devotions of David and our journey through the Psalms, we're going to be studying three chapters and tying the lessons together in a way that I hope will perform a sense, will provide a sense of unity and some great lessons that we can learn from the writings of David. We're going to be looking at Psalm chapter 28, 29, and 30. And I want to try to set the background on these three Psalms. As in many cases with David, when he wrote these Psalms, he found himself in a situation where he was fleeing from his enemies. In earlier years of his life, Saul constantly attempted to destroy David because Saul had a spirit of jealousy and hatred, and he saw David as a threat to his kingdom. And so there was animosity between Saul and David. And then after David became king, he had his trials and his tribulations. He had his rebellion against his son Absalom, who sought to overthrow the throne of David. And then there was Ahithophel, who was David's counselor, who turned his back upon David and treated him with unkindness to a degree that many of us would be astounded. But these three Psalms, I think, find their background in that kind of a setting. I want to touch on each one of the Psalms for just a moment, and then we'll tie them together with some lessons as we have time to do so. Psalm chapter 28, you have David pleading for God's protection and his help. If I were dividing the Psalm, I would divide it into two parts. You have David asking God for his protection, and then David delighting in that protection. He knew his enemies were strong. He knew that they were opposed, that they sought to destroy him. And so he always put his trust in God. Listen to his prayer unto God in Psalm 28, verses 1 and 2. He says, in essence, God, protect me. Unto thee will I cry, O Lord, my rock. Be not silent to me, lest if thou be silent to me, I become like them that go down into the pit. Hear the voice of my supplications when I cry unto thee, when I lift up my hands toward thy holy oracle. David knew he needed God's help, and he trusted in God. And then David calls out for their punishment as well. This is what we call imprecatory language. I don't think David was seeking personal vindication. He was seeking God's vengeance upon his enemies. He always left the punishment, he always left that vindication in God's hands. Now listen to what he writes in verses 3 through 5, verses 4 through 5. Give them according to their deeds and according to the wickedness of their endeavors. Give them after the work of their

hands render to them their desert, because they regard not the works of the Lord, nor the operation of his hands. He shall destroy them and not build them up. David was confident that God would give the victory. He's crying out for that victory because he's being persecuted. And then the latter part of this, in verses 6 through 9, I see David's wonderful delight in God's presence and in God's protection. Listen carefully to verses 6 through 9. Blessed be the Lord, because he has heard the voice of my supplications. The Lord is my strength and my shield. My heart trusted in him, and I helped. Therefore, my heart greatly rejoiceth, and with my song will I praise him. The Lord is their strength, and he is the saving strength of his anointed. Save thy people, bless thine inheritance, feed them also, and lift them up forever. It's almost as if when we get to the sixth verse that the victory has been granted to David. He's been praying for God's protection. Now the victory is granted. Now I want to jump over to Psalm chapter 30. And I want to take a look at this psalm, because this psalm seems to express David's desire for good health. Had an illness come upon him? Was he sick because of the persecutions that were coming upon him? I see in this that there are three things that David brings out, five things that David brings out. First of all, I'm given the writer's perception in this matter. Read with me verses 1 through 3. I will extol thee, O Lord, for thou hast lifted me up and hast not made my foes to rejoice over me. O Lord, my God, I cried unto thee, and thou hast healed me. O Lord, thou hast brought up my soul from the grave. Thou hast kept me alive, that I should not go down to the pit. Psalm chapter 28, he expressed his concern about the enemies of God. In this psalm, he's giving thanks to God because God's lifted him up. And so I have his perception. He perceives that God is with him. I wonder sometimes in our prayers and in our search for the answer to those prayers that we forget to see God moving in our lives. David never lost sight of that. And then in verses 4 through 5, in the view of this great victory and this great healing that God had given to David, he lifts up his voice in praise. Sing unto the Lord, O ye saints of his. Give thanks at the remembrance of his holiness. For his anger endureth but a moment. In his favor is life. Weeping may endure for a night, but joy comes in the morning. David always counted his circumstances as temporary when he was in the face of the enemy. He always kept his trust in God. Now, as he closes out the psalm, we see David's prayer in verses 8 through 10 and the wonderful peace that comes to him in verses 11 and 12. Start reading with verse 8. I cried to the Lord, and unto the Lord I made supplication. What profit is there in my blood when I go down to the pit? Shall the dust praise thee? Shall it declare thy truth? Hear, O Lord, and have mercy upon me. Be thou my helper. Thou hast turned for me my mourning into dancing. Thou hast put off my sackcloth and girded me with gladness, to the end that my glory may sing praise to thee and not be silent. O Lord, my God, I will give thanks unto thee forever. It's interesting how David moves from his fear of persecution and his enemies that were opposing him in chapter 28 to chapter 30, where David is extolling his victories. And he's talking about how God cared for him and delivered him from the enemies that were facing him. Now, let's concentrate now on chapter 29. And this is where I pick up some wonderful lessons with regard to how these are tied together. I want to sort of set the background for Psalm 29 and just consider an everyday occasion. A storm begins to rise in the west, and we can see the lightning as it begins to light up the sky, but the thunder is not yet heard. And as the storm begins to move toward our direction, we begin to see the lightning and hear the thunder. And then eventually that storm comes in full crescendo, and it passes us by. And we reflect upon the power of that storm. What David does in Psalm chapter 29 is he's looking at a storm that is approaching him. And David is reminded not of the danger of that storm, but of the voice of God in that storm.
Now, what's the connection of this with chapters 28 and chapter 30? And it is this. That David recognized in the face of all of his enemies that God had never left him. He saw in even the greatest battles that he engaged in that God was the one who was to be heard. That's what he's picking up in Psalm chapter 29. Now let's take a close look at this. You have the voice of God in this thunderstorm. It's an illustration of this, but David still recognizes that this thunderstorm is so much like God sounding his will and declaring his will in the life of David. Look at his call to praise as this storm draws near, verses 1 and 2. Now imagine David watching the storm, and it's starting to draw near, and David now turns his attention to God, and here's what he writes. Give unto the Lord, O ye mighty, give unto the Lord glory and strength. Give unto the Lord the glory due his name. Worship the Lord in the beauty of holiness. I want to focus on those two verses for just a moment. David is acknowledging that God is the one that deserved the glory for his victories. We're told in Matthew chapter 5, verse 16 and following, that we are the light of the world and the salt of the earth. And then Jesus makes this application. He said, let your light so shine that you may glorify, that men may see your good works and glorify your Father which is in heaven. Our good works, the things that we engage in for the cause of Christ, they are designed to give God the glory. When I was working in Lake Houston, Texas back in the 1980s, I remember there was an elder there who taught the Sunday morning Bible class, and with almost every lesson, he would make a statement something similar to this. He would say, our task as God's people is to give God the glory, to keep our hands off of God's glory, and to make God and Christ look good. And that's what our goal is. We're to make God look good. And David, as he saw this thunderstorm approaching, he wanted to call attention to the fact that he was giving God the glory. But I have to also notice that David said, I am to worship the Lord in the beauty of holiness. It's not enough to try to devise my own plans and schemes on how I glorify God, but instead I glorify God in the beauty of holiness. Beauty and holiness is simply doing things according to God's will. Sometimes I look at the devices of men and how they seek to worship, whether it be the true God or whether it be false gods, but to worship even the true God in the vain imaginations of their heart. Our world has constructed systems of religion that are so contrary to the Bible. They've set up churches and organizations that are opposed to the authority that God gives. That's not the beauty of holiness. Jesus said in John chapter 4 and verse 24 that when we worship God, we are to worship in spirit and in truth. To worship in spirit is the sincerity. That comes out of the heart of man. But to worship God in truth is to worship according to his will. Even Jesus himself said in John chapter 17 and verse 17, sanctify them in truth. Thy word is truth. God has designed the means by which I am to approach him. And when I do so, David said, I will be worshiping the Lord in the beauty of holiness by following his direction. And so David sees this storm approaching, and he calls attention to the fact that even in the storms of life, I see the God who watches over me. And so you have David's call to praise, and then you have God in the storm. He's being described now, using the sound of the storm as an illustration of God's great voice. And when I read verses 3 through 9, I see the wonderful voice of God that is extolled here. Listen to how David describes this. In verse 3, the voice of the Lord is upon the waters. The God of glory thundereth. The Lord is upon many waters. Sometimes the reference to waters is a reference to the agitation of the nations, how they rise up in rebellion against God. I recall in Psalm chapter 2 that David said, why do the heathen rage and the nations imagine a vain thing? They gather their counsel together to try to overthrow the will of God and cast off the restraints that God has given to them. Yes, David faced his enemies in chapter 28. These were the agitations of the waters, if you will.
And David sees in this marvelous storm with all of its rain, all of its thunder, he sees that God is still the one who speaks, even when nations raise their heads against God. I think our nation can take a good lesson here, and that being that nations that resist God are going to be cast down to Sheol. And the psalmist writer would later say, blessed is the nation whose God is their king. Oh, that America would turn back to her roots, put their trust in God instead of putting their trust in their own imaginations and their own power and their own ingenuity. So David says, the voice of the Lord is upon the waters, even when the nations are agitated. God says that he's still in control. Look at verse 4. The voice of the Lord is powerful. It's full of majesty. Think, if you will, about the power of God's voice. Even the very words that he spoke, and by that word, created the universe and everything that's in it. Just the sound of his voice. He spoke and it was done. He uttered his voice and it came to pass. And so David is reminding us, yes, the enemy's come, but the voice of God, the power of God, the very word of God is able to face those enemies and thus give us the victory that David writes about in Psalm 30. The voice of the Lord is powerful. It's full of majesty. Now look at the next verse in verse 5. The voice of the Lord breaketh the cedars. Yea, the Lord breaketh the cedars of Lebanon. I've read that the cedars in Lebanon were massive trees. When I lived in Oklahoma in the 1970s and on into the 80s, it was not common for tornadoes to come through our area during the springtime. Well, in fact, almost any time of the year. But I had an occasion to go take some relief to a city that had been stricken by a tornado in 1984. And as I drove into that town, I was astonished at the damage that that storm could do. It could break trees, just snap them as if they were twigs. And David is saying the voice of God can even break the cedars. I don't think David was concerned about how the cedar trees were broken, but he's talking about how the enemies of God, as strong as they appear, they cannot succeed. God will break them and bring them to their own destruction. The voice of the Lord breaketh the cedars. Yea, the Lord breaks the cedars of Lebanon. Look at verse 6. He makes them also to skip like a calf, Lebanon and Syrian, like a young unicorn. The greatest nations that David faced as he was building and developing that kingdom were these two nations, the nations of Lebanon and Syrian. These were nations that opposed God. And yet God in his great voice, like the thunderstorm that was now raging in David's presence, God is able to control them and bring them into subjection. Look, if you will, at verse 7. The voice of the Lord divideth the flames of fire. He's able to reach down into the forces of nature. Look at verse 8. The voice of the Lord shakes the wilderness. He shaketh the wilderness of Kadesh. And then finally in verse 9, the voice of the Lord maketh the hinds to calve, and discovereth the forest, and in his temple doth everyone speak of his glory. Oh, that men would pause and just think about the voice of God. No, he doesn't speak to us directly today. He did in times of old, as the Hebrews writer reminds us in Hebrews chapter 1 and verse 1. He spoke through the prophets and the fathers in divers portions and in divers manners. But today he speaks to us through his Son. And the words of his Son are recorded in the pages of the Bible. God is speaking to us through these words. And even though those Old Testament scriptures are not our law, they still are a great example and illustration of God's majesty and God's might. And even some of the character traits of our God, he speaks through this word. We would do well to listen. That's what the psalmist writer is saying here. Looking at the storm and seeing the majestic power of that storm, he's reminded that the voice of God is the one that's still in control. And so I see David calling for praise to God as the storm nears, and then he's reminded of the voice of God as the storm passes over, always reminding us that God is the one who's in control, that he cares for us. And then as the psalm closes out in verses 10 and 11, you see that David looks at all of this as an illustration of the strength that is available to him in times of need. Read with me, if you will, starting with verse 10. The Lord sitteth upon the flood. Yea, the Lord sitteth king forever.
The Lord will give strength unto his people. The Lord will bless his name with peace. Concentrate on that 10th verse for just a moment. Here David says, the Lord sets upon the flood. Yes, he sets upon the floods of nature. He controls those things. But I think what David was telling us was that even when the waters are agitated, when nations are rising and falling all around us, that God is the one who's still in control. Daniel taught us that God sets kings upon his throne, and he takes those kings off of those thrones, that God is the one who is in control. And that amazing prophecy in Daniel takes me through a prophetic utterance of four kings that would come and go, and yet in the days of that last king, a kingdom that would be established that would never be destroyed. In days like what we're living through today, in the perilous times, not only with regard to health issues, but with regard to political issues and upheavals in nations, we have to remind ourselves that God is the one who controls all things. Never lose sight of that. David saw in this storm the voice of God, and he also saw in this storm the strength that he needed when the occasion arose. And so he says, God sets upon the throne. He is King forever, and God has given unto our Lord Jesus Christ that rulership, that authority, as Jesus himself stated in Matthew chapter 28, 18 through 20. No wonder Paul would write that Jesus is King of kings and Lord of lords and potentate of potentates. Indeed, Jesus rules over the kings of men. David was reminded of that. One of my favorite passages in the Old Testament is Isaiah chapter 40, beginning with verse 28, where Isaiah, speaking, said, those that wait upon the Lord shall renew their strength. They shall rise up with wings as eagles. They shall run and not be weary, and they shall walk and not faint. Isaiah was telling us that there's great strength in God. If I will wait on him, if I will serve him, give my life to him and dedicate my service to him. And it's amazing how Isaiah in that passage describes three things that derive out of that strength. For one thing, I'm going to be lifted up with wings as eagles. I'm going to be able to get above the mundane things of life. I will be able to see, even in the storms of life, the majesty of God and the power of God. So many times we become myopic in our vision. We just see the things around us, the difficulties around us. And we take our eyes off of God, and we fail to understand that he's the one in control. But then Isaiah also said, not only are we lifted up as wings of eagles, but we shall be able to run and not be weary. The walk in the next section describes the everyday Christian life, but there are occasions in all of our lives when we need to run, and we need that extra energy that comes along. David drew upon the voice of the Lord. And there were times when he had to run, when his emotions were high, fears were plaguing him, and the enemy was confronting him. And yet David always kept his eyes on God. Even in those occasions when he needed to run, he could do so, and he could do so with great strength. And then the last part of that passage in Isaiah says, they shall walk and not faint. There's the strength for our everyday Christian life. The Bible so often describes our life as a walk. For example, in 1 John chapter 1, verses 6 through 8, John said, if we walk in the light as he is in the light, we have fellowship one with another. And the blood of Jesus, his Son, cleanseth us from all sins. If we say we have no sin, we're a liar. We're saying that God is the one who has not forgiven us. But if we say we have no sin, we make God a liar. But if we confess those sins, he is just and righteous to forgive us from all iniquity. The Christian life, the Christian walk, is one of the greatest walks, if not the greatest walk, among the walks of men. We're told that we walk in wisdom and we walk in love. But as I look at this passage, and David emphasizes that God is the one who is in power, and then that 11th verse, he will give strength unto his people. The Lord will bless his people with peace. There are great blessings that come with serving God. In fact, they are so innumerable and so wonderful. And the peace is so great that Paul would write to the Philippians, and he would tell us, in nothing be anxious, but by prayer and supplication let your requests be made known unto God, and he would give us a peace that passes all understanding. Great promise from a great God.
So as I look at these three psalms, they fit together so well. I see in Psalm 28 that David is saying that I want God as my protection, that he is the one who will lift me up against my enemies, and he will destroy those enemies. I see in Psalm 29 David's victory as he cries out to God and he talks about this perception that God is with him, and then he closes that psalm with a prayer and the great peace that was given to him. And right in the middle of those two psalms is this wonderful 29th psalm where David sees, even in the midst of his enemies and even in the trials of life, that like that thunderstorm that arises in the west and begins to move inshore, as it engulfs David, in the very presence of this thunderstorm, David is able to see the voice of God and to hear the voice of God. Oh, that we would be able to see, even in our life's tribulations, the voice of God as he controls all things. That is possible. But you will notice also in the closing verse of that psalm, that 29th psalm, that David says, God will give strength unto his people. His people. His people are spiritual Israel, not physical Israel. His people are those who have obeyed the gospel. His people are those who believe that Jesus Christ is the Son of God, who are willing to repent of their sins and acknowledge that faith in God and the faith that Jesus Christ is the Son of God. And then they will allow themselves to be buried in that watery grave of baptism to arise to walk in newness of life. Then they will be added to the church, as were those 3,000 in Acts chapter 2 and verse 47. And then they will enter into the body of Christ, where all spiritual blessings are to be found, Ephesians chapter 1 and verse 3. David is saying, I am part of God's people, and he is inviting us to draw from the strength that God provides, even in the face of our enemies, in times of trouble, in times of discomfort, in times of sorrow, and in times of sickness. Here at GBN, we invite you to investigate the gospel of Christ. If you have some questions that you need to ask, or you would like to pursue perhaps a study of God's Word, please feel free to contact this studio, get in touch with us, and let us sit down and study the Bible with you in hopes that you, like David, will be able to see, even in the storms of life, the great presence of God that is available to all those that love him. We give you that invitation, and today we bid you Godspeed as together we continue to study and concentrate on God's Word. May you have a good day.

0: 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It's an exciting new publication designed to focus completely on evangelism. And the best part, it's free. We will mail it to your home, mail it to your congregation. And when you get it, you're going to see featured articles with tips for evangelism. You're going to see instructions as to how to make better use of house to house and heart to heart. Inside, you're going to read of conversion stories, successes that congregations are experiencing. You're going to read about the seminars that we're doing and the reports from churches where we're going. If you would like to sign up for this free publication, go to the website, fill out the material, register today. You don't want to miss this exciting opportunity to become a better evangelist in your local community.
1: GBN Questions and Answers. We've got this good question today. What does the Bible say about kissing? You know, kissing is discussed in the Bible in two different forms. There is kissing that is a greeting, and then there is kissing that is a form of sexual expression. In the Bible, kissing was a common form of greeting, just like today people might shake hands. Romans 16:16 says, "Salute one another with a holy kiss. The churches of Christ salute you." 1 Peter chapter 5 and verse 14 says, "Greet one another with a kiss of love." Now, some people have thought from these passages that it was being commanded that Christians kiss one another. And occasionally you'll meet someone who will ask, "Why don't we keep the holy kiss like Paul commanded?" But friends, I think this stems from a basic misunderstanding. You see, kissing as a greeting was something that already existed when Paul wrote. This is not something that the Apostle Paul or Peter came up with. In fact, I believe the emphasis of the Holy Spirit in the Scripture, the emphasis is on the word holy. Let it be a holy kiss. In other words, when Christians greet one another in the customary way, make sure that it's holy. Now, kissing today is not our customary form of greeting, and I'm glad for that, but whenever we greet, whatever our greeting today is, whether it be handshaking, hugging, etc., make sure that it is holy. Now, what about kissing as a form of sexual expression? Should people who are not married kiss one another? I believe that Matthew chapter 5 and verse 28 is a good guide for us because the principle in that text relates to lusting. A man is not to lust after a woman to whom he is not married. Now, that's true when it comes to looking, touching, or kissing. Sometimes a boy and a girl will kiss in such a way that it stirs up sexual desire and lust in one or both of them, and that would be a violation of biblical principles. That type of desire is for married people. This is what the Bible says. 2 Timothy chapter 2 and verse 22, "Flee also youthful lust, but pursue righteousness."

Matthew chapter 3. In those days came John the Baptist preaching in the wilderness of Judea, and saying, Repent ye, for the kingdom of heaven is at hand. For this is he that was spoken of by the prophet Isaiah, saying, The voice of one crying in the wilderness, Prepare ye the way of the Lord, make his paths straight. And the same John had his raiment of camel's hair, and a leathern girdle about his loins, and his meat was locusts and wild honey. Then went out to him Jerusalem, and all Judea, and all the region round about Jordan, and were baptized of him in Jordan, confessing their sins. But when he saw many of the Pharisees and Sadducees come to his baptism, he said unto them, O generation of vipers, who hath warned you to flee from the wrath to come? Bring forth therefore fruits meet for repentance. And think not to say within yourselves, We have Abraham to our father. For I say unto you, that God is able of these stones to raise up children unto Abraham. And now also the axe is laid unto the root of the trees. Therefore every tree which bringeth not forth good fruit is hewn down, and cast into the fire. I indeed baptize you with water unto repentance, but he that cometh after me is mightier than I, whose shoes I am not worthy to bear. He shall baptize you with the Holy Ghost and with fire, whose fan is in his hand, and he will thoroughly purge his floor, and gather his wheat into the garner, and will burn up the chaff with unquenchable fire. Then cometh Jesus from Galilee to Jordan unto John to be baptized of him. But John forbade him, saying, I have need to be baptized of thee, and comest thou to me? And Jesus answering said unto him, Suffer it to be so now, for thus it becometh us to fulfill all righteousness. Then he suffered him. And Jesus, when he was baptized, went up straightway out of the water, and lo, the heavens were opened unto him, and he saw the Spirit of God descending like a dove, and lighting upon him. And lo, a voice from heaven saying, This is my beloved Son, in whom I am well pleased.

life is a balance of needs. We expend much of our effort in scheduling to fulfill the basic needs of our existence, providing the fundamental necessities of water, food, and shelter for us, and those that depend on us takes effort and planning. But what about nature and the complexities of the cosmos? Do we schedule or attend to the laws of nature? Do we provide what is needed for everything that is out beyond the stars? We live our lives as participants within the cosmos. While fulfilling our role, we are able to observe and enjoy the beauty of our cosmos through the elegance of its finely tuned arrangement. The elegant fine-tuning that exists within the cosmos can be seen by the host of interactions happening all around us. Science tries to mirror that natural elegance through the mathematical expressions we use to describe the processes that we're observing. For instance, the gravitational relationship between masses forms the basis of our understanding for all cosmic motion, including everything from planetary orbits to galactic dynamics. The equation describing gravitational force between two objects includes three important factors. First, the masses that are involved, which addresses the existence of structure. Second, the distance between those masses, which addresses the existence of space itself. And third, Newton's universal gravitational constant, a fundamental physical constant that addresses the scale of this force. Both the relationship between mass and distance in this equation, which scales directly with mass and inversely with the square of distance, and the presence of the gravitational constant show a finely tuned balance for the overall strength of gravity's force. Why is it that gravitational interactions follow this relation? Why inversely with the square of distance rather than a direct relationship? Why is the universal gravitation constant the value that it is? These are questions which humanity does not decide. We have discovered the relation, and we have assigned the units by which we measure it, but we did not decide for the cosmos what form of relation or what scale the gravitational force should have. Current understanding categorizes the interactions of nature into four fundamental forces: gravitational, electromagnetic, strong nuclear, and weak nuclear. Each of these forces has a relative strength and scale of operation that is finely tuned to balance the others. The relations of these forces depend on the finely tuned arrangement of our cosmos, from the material constants, such as mass and charge of elementary particles, to the spatial relations for how each force is exerted, to the universal physical constants that balance their effects. The scientific pursuits of investigation and exploration are thrilling, from the discovery of subatomic particles to mankind taking its giant leap on the surface of the moon. The complex nature of the universe has both confounded and astounded humanity, yet the fact that such a vast cosmos exists, that its complexities function so precisely, independent of any human intellect, demands that an intelligent creator designed and ordered this finely tuned cosmos that we are now privileged to study.

0: Hello, this is Bob Pritchard with a Gospel Minute. A farmer came and asked his neighbor if he could borrow his rope. The neighbor said, "No, I can't let you borrow it." "Why not?" he replied. "Because I'm using it to tie up my milk." "But you can't tie up milk with a rope." "I know, but when you don't want to do something, one excuse is as good as another." As a preacher, I often hear excuses from people for why they don't want to do something, and very often they fall in the category of tying up milk. I had a teacher in high school who stressed to us that there's a big difference between an excuse and a reason. Have you been planning to get back in church or read your Bible more or be baptized or do something else you should do? Do you have a reason or an excuse for not doing what you should do? Jesus said, "If you love me, keep my commandments," John 14:15. You may make all the excuses you want to, but if you're not obeying the Lord, you don't love him. Stay tuned to GBN. We've got something good for you.
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Matthew chapter 4. Then was Jesus led up of the Spirit into the wilderness to be tempted of the devil. And when he had fasted 40 days and 40 nights, he was afterward anhungered. And when the tempter came to him, he said, If thou be the Son of God, command that these stones be made bread. But he answered and said, It is written, Man shall not live by bread alone, but by every word that proceedeth out of the mouth of God. Then the devil taketh him up into the holy city, and setteth him on a pinnacle of the temple, and saith unto him, If thou be the Son of God, cast thyself down, for it is written, He shall give his angels charge concerning thee, and in their hands they shall bear thee up, lest at any time thou shalt dash thy foot against a stone. Jesus said unto him, It is written again, Thou shalt not tempt the Lord thy God. Again, the devil taketh him up into an exceeding high mountain, and showeth him all the kingdoms of the world, and the glory of them, and saith unto him, All these things I will give thee, if thou wilt fall down and worship me. Then saith Jesus unto him, Get thee hence, Satan, for it is written, Thou shalt worship the Lord thy God, and him only shalt thou serve. Then the devil leaveth him, and behold, angels came and ministered unto him. Now when Jesus heard that John was cast into prison, he departed into Galilee, and leaving Nazareth, he came and dwelt in Capernaum, which is upon the sea coast, in the borders of Zebulun and Naphtali, that it might be fulfilled which was spoken by Isaiah the prophet, saying, The land of Zebulun and the land of Naphtali, by the way of the sea, beyond Jordan, Galilee of the Gentiles, the people which sat in darkness saw great light, and to them which sat in the region and shadow of death, light is sprung up. From that time Jesus began to preach and to say, Repent, for the kingdom of heaven is at hand. And Jesus, walking by the Sea of Galilee, saw two brethren, Simon called Peter, and Andrew his brother, casting a net into the sea, for they were fishers. And he said unto them, Follow me, and I will make you fishers of men. And they straightway left their nets and followed him. And going on from thence, he saw other two brethren, James the son of Zebedee, and John his brother, in a ship with Zebedee their father, mending their nets, and he called them. And they immediately left the ship and their father and followed him. And Jesus went about all Galilee, teaching in their synagogues, and preaching the gospel of the kingdom, and healing all manner of sickness and all manner of disease among the people. And his fame went throughout all Syria, and they brought unto him all sick people, that were taken with divers diseases and torments, and those which were possessed with devils, and those which were lunatic, and those which had the palsy, and he healed them. And there followed him great multitudes of people from Galilee, and from Decapolis, and from Jerusalem, and from Judea, and from beyond Jordan.

The unpardonable sin. You know, there are lots of people who believe they've committed the unpardonable sin, the unforgivable sin. Now, most of the time, they're not exactly sure what that sin is, but they really think that they've done it. Have you ever wondered about the unpardonable sin? Well, let's see what God's Word says about it. In the Gospel of Mark, chapter 3, verses 28 through 30, Jesus said this, quote, "Assuredly I say to you, all sins will be forgiven the sons of men, and whatever blasphemies they may utter, but he who blasphemes against the Holy Spirit never has forgiveness, but is subject to eternal condemnation, because they said he has an unclean spirit," end quote. Now, we can see from Jesus' statement that there is a sin that the Pharisees could commit that they could never receive forgiveness for. What had they done that would have put them in jeopardy of committing the unforgivable sin? Now, according to Jesus' own testimony, during his time on earth, he cast out demons by the Spirit of God. When the Pharisees saw Jesus performing these verifiable miracles, they couldn't argue with the fact that he possessed powers that others, including themselves, just simply did not have. And therefore, in order to cast suspicion on the ministry of Jesus, they claimed he was casting out demons by Beelzebub, the ruler of demons. The name Beelzebub simply is another name for Satan. Even when faced with the miraculous working of the Holy Spirit through Jesus, the Pharisees were in essence saying, Jesus is working for Satan, not God. This is what Jesus calls the unpardonable sin. Notice that this unforgivable sin, it's not murder, it's not adultery, it's not general blasphemy or a stubbornness of heart. It was specifically blasphemy against the Holy Spirit. So the question arises, can the unpardonable sin be committed still today? And the evidence suggests that it simply cannot. First, here's why. The circumstances under which the sin is described just simply can't prevail today. Due to the fact that Jesus isn't in the flesh anymore performing miracles now, no one today will have the opportunity to see Jesus in the flesh physically perform a miracle and then say, no, God didn't do that, Satan did. And second, you know there is no other mention of this sin in any biblical passage that's written after the resurrection of Christ? None of the inspired New Testament writers refers to the sin in any epistle or in the book of Acts, and none offers warnings to any new converts about avoiding this sin after the resurrection. In fact, in Acts 13:39, we read that the blood of Jesus can set us free, and here's what the text says, from every sin. So, if you're wondering if you've committed the unpardonable sin, rest assured,

0: It's 7:29. We live in a world that says, I am what I acquire. This is the approach that says the important thing in life is to get whatever you need to get, and that will be your identity. For some, that is money, others recognition, or someone to love them, and the list goes on. However, this approach does not work. And Jesus asked a great question in Matthew 16:26. What does it profit if we gain the whole world and we lose our soul? People who try to find their identity in things eventually find out they simply have no identity. Look at Luke 16 with the rich man and Lazarus. One man had an identity, Lazarus. The other man did not. He was just a rich man. So do we have an identity in Christ, or are we just like the rich man? I'm Jimmy Holland, and thank you for watching GBN.
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2: Welcome back to the Authentic Christian Podcast. I'm Aaron. This is Tucker. This is Scott. And today we're going to talk about why do we face hard times in life? Okay, so thanks for tuning in. Today on the episode of The Authentic Christian, we're talking about why do we face hard times in life? Why do bad things happen? Why does God allow suffering? Does God cause it? So we're going to talk about how each person in our lives going to come into times where they're not all going to be mountaintops. You're going to have valleys. And why? And how do you get through them? Yeah. So what would you guys say? First of all, let's talk about, when we're talking about hard times, talking about suffering, let's be clear and start off with, where did that come from? Was that a part of God's original creation? Did God create the world in 6 days and say, hey, I just finished creating and death, disease is a part of this, or was there something else that brought that into his creation?
3: Well, yeah. Read Genesis, and you read about the way God handled sin when Adam and Eve sinned, and that was kind of the start of having that exit from the garden where things were kind of prepared for us to live a more ideal life. After that, you started to see disease, aging, deterioration, having to work with our hands in a way that was more resistant than it had to have been originally.
2: So in Genesis chapter 3, which is what he's referencing, after Eve ate of the fruit, Adam ate of the fruit, God came and walked in the garden. Basically, it's interesting. When they sinned, God came to them and said, hey, you know, what's going on? It's not, it's paraphrasing, obviously. And then he tells them about the curse. What they've done is introduce sin into the world and this curse. And like you mentioned, Genesis chapter 3, you can really start reading about verse 14. But in verse 17, then to Adam, he said, because you have heeded the voice of your wife, you've eaten from the tree which I commanded you, saying you shall not eat of it. Cursed is the ground for your sake. In toil you shall eat of it all the days of your life. Now there was work tending the garden before sin. Yeah. All right, but what happens after sin? Verse 18, thorns and thistles it will bring forth. Verse 19, in the sweat of your face you shall eat your bread till you return to the ground, for out of it you were taken. From dust you are, to dust you shall return. So before, God says, you can eat of anything in the garden you want, except for this one tree. And if you eat of that, what will happen?
4: You will die.
3: You're going to die.
2: You die. Yeah, you guys know that. You're just waiting. Sometimes I ask questions and leave pauses. You're like, do you want me to answer?
3: I'm like, I'm waiting to see if you're asking
2: I can answer. That makes you look really smart. Ask yourself questions and answer
3: That's
2: them.
3: Right.
2: But sin in the garden is what introduces death, disease, all these bad things into the world. And so that is where, when someone gets cancer, don't say, well, God caused this. I look at the devil, you know? If someone that I love gets cancer, I look back and say, wow, what caused that? Sin. Mm-hmm. Sin is what caused death and disease. But I know that somebody can triumph over that spiritually, even if they die physically. They can spiritually be saved and spend eternity with God because of what Genesis 3:15, that seed, that Galatians 3:16 says that seed was Christ. And so that's where all this stuff started and originated with. Yeah. So then maybe you say, okay, well, if God didn't cause it, why did God allow it? What are some reasons that God, because obviously God is all powerful. If God wanted to end all suffering right now, he could.
4: Yeah.
2: Why does God allow it?
4: Oh, my bad. One quote I want to add real quick is one of my friends, Tyler King, said like that suffering is just a byproduct of the sin that cursed the world. Oh, I thought that was a good one. But, you know, why does God allow it? Maybe we grow from going through hard times. You know, we learn from the stuff we go through.

0: to be able to, like, know how to face tomorrow better.
1: Yeah. Yeah.
2: Yeah. I mean, sometimes God allows things to happen that are a result of our own choices.
1: Mm-hmm.
2: I mean, I guess that's what we're kind of talking about. We're talking about sin anyway. That was a choice. But I mean, even more specifically down to us today individually, sometimes we'll do things that will cause our lives to be more difficult and we'll go through hard times because we chose to do something.
1: Yeah.
2: Whether that's choosing to break a law that puts us in prison. Well, yeah. Prison is called doing hard time, right?
1: Yeah.
2: Well, it's a hard time. It's your fault though.
1: Yeah.
2: So why does he allow it? Because justice sometimes.
1: Yeah. Yeah. I mean, you can think, if anyone watching thinks about some of, not all of them, okay, but some things in your life, some hard times in my life, I caused that, right? Mm-hmm. Sometimes you'll have, I'll tell you a story that I kind of mentioned briefly to Tucker about something, is something God's will, right? There's a certain group of teaching that say that God foreordained and predestined every single thing that happened. I mean, one guy even said, I think it's John Piper, and I disagree with him. I think his theology is off, but he said something about God foreordained every little dust particle in the air, right? Now, that sort of thinking leads you, when you have something bad happen, to think, oh, well, God foreordained this. God foreordained my cancer. He deliberately, no, yeah. God didn't foreordain it. Now, he may have allowed it to happen when sin entered the world, to teach us a lesson that is, this world is not our home. But I'll tell you this story that I was starting to get into. I was in Africa in mission work in Kenya, Western Kenya. We were out in some little village, and there was a young boy, little boy, who probably 4 or 5, who ran out into the road and got hit by a speeding car, right? The guy was going way too fast, and he hit this little boy and killed him. And so we were over in this village, and somebody was saying a prayer. And the guy said, Lord, we know we're so sorry for this family. Please be with the family. We know that this was a part of your will and your plan. Mm-hmm. And he meant well. He finished the prayer, and one of the preachers, we pulled him aside. And one of the other preachers, we explained to him, hey, look, we understand you mean well, but that's not a part of God's will. It was literally a violation of his will, a guy speeding through a town, not looking where he's going. That guy was breaking the law, speeding, hits this little boy and kills him. That was a violation of God's will that caused that young boy to die. It was not God's will. God didn't say, I'm going to kill that young boy for my glory. No, that's ridiculous. That's an indictment, really, against God's justice. Now, God allows things to happen, but it's not that he foreordained them. He foreordained some things, like the death of Jesus. Mm-hmm. Jesus was the lamb slain before the foundation of the world. Acts 2 talks about how that was foreordained. But not every single thing that happens. We have free will. And if I make a bad decision, if I leave right now and drive 150 miles an hour down a 35-mile-an-hour road, and I hit and kill some innocent people, that was not God's will. I violated God's will, you know?
2: Yeah. Sometimes God does intend to do certain things, like Hebrews 12 talks about as well.
1: That's right.
2: It talks about, for whom the Lord loveth, he chasteneth and scourgeth every son whom he receiveth. If ye endure chastening, God dealeth with you as sons. For a
1: discipline.
2: Son is he whom the Father chasteneth not, right? So sometimes it's the case that suffering and hard times comes because of our choices.
1: Mm-hmm.
2: And sometimes suffering and hard times come because of our choices, but it is actually God trying to chasten and correct us because he loves us. So there's different ways. There's different times. We're talking about hard times. Well, it really depends on, we're talking about why do we face them? Sometimes it's hard to know exactly why. Sometimes it's easy, like you said, with the young boy. We know why that family went through hard times. You were there. You could see the direct result of that man's choice, that a young child died and was killed because of what he did.
1: Yeah.
2: You know that's the case when you see a drunk driver going down the road and they hit somebody and they kill them. Mm-hmm. You know it's because they chose to sin. They chose to go to the bar and they chose to imbibe. They chose to give up their judgment and their sober mind. And that caused hard times for them and for other people. Well, sometimes it's maybe not as obvious as that. Maybe it's something you got going on that nobody else knows about, but God knows about it. He's going to choose some way providentially to chasten you for it. And sometimes hard times come. You look at nations around the world today. Look, Christians in places like China, the Middle East, they're persecuted. They go through hard times because of their faith.
1: Sure.
2: They're not being punished. They're not being chastened. And I suppose you could say, well, they're going through hard times because of another man's sin. They're choosing to persecute them.
1: Well, no, like,
2: it's a slightly different thing as well.
1: Like what you said, though, is a lot of times you don't know. I mean, you look at the story of Job. Job doesn't know what's going on. I mean, sometimes there are things, Ephesians 6, 10 and following references it. There's stuff going on in the spiritual realm that we don't know about. I'll have people ask me, well, what do you think about this? And there's a lot of times where I say, look, I don't know that, and I know you don't know it, because God didn't reveal it to us.
3: Yeah.
1: With Job, we're given a glimpse behind the curtain into the spiritual realm, mm-hmm. right? And you see that the devil basically says, well, Job only serves you because you got a great life. God allows the devil. It's interesting. God seems to care more about Job's character than like his really physical possessions. We think, well, you know, my physical possessions, I wouldn't want, you know, to lose my house. I'd take that over my character. God yeah. seems to think that the defense of Job's character is worth more than the things that the devil's allowed to remove. But Job's never really told why all this is going on, right? Sometimes yeah. we got to keep that in mind. I can think of one friend named Megan in particular, who for a long time was in this Calvinist mindset. She left that theology, but she has this awful disease that they can't find a cure. She thought it was foreordained by God. Yeah. I said, no, that's false. It's not. So now she realizes, hey, she doesn't know why. She mm-hmm. can't know why. And the thing about it is she still trusts God in that moment, you know.
3: Which is awesome.
1: Yeah, because it's going to be suffering that we know is caused by our own actions. But then, you know, somebody that just gets cancer out of the blue yeah. or another disease, and they may be a very godly individual. Like Job, yeah. and we don't know. Hey, is it some sort of something going on behind the scenes, or is it just a natural course of this world that sin entered in the garden? So blame sin, don't blame God.
2: Well, listen to this. Just similar to what Job is. Let's look at 1 Peter 5. 1 Peter 5 says, "Casting all your care upon Him, for He careth for you. Be sober, be vigilant, because your adversary, the devil, as a roaring lion, walketh about seeking whom he may devour. Whom resist steadfast in the faith, knowing that the same afflictions are accomplished in your brethren there in the world." But God's going to be the one that's going to deliver us from that. Because it says in verse 10, it continues, "After that ye have suffered a while, He makes you perfect, establish, strengthen, and settle you." So very similar to the way Job, well, I don't know how much language I want to go there. I don't know if I want to say very similar. I don't know exactly how many people I know that have lost their house and their family and been covered in boils, but
1: no.
2: In a sort of similar way as to what happened to Job, the devil is laying snares for us today as well. He's trying to cause afflictions and temptations to come against you mm-hmm. and to try to cause your life to be difficult in certain cases. Do we know how he does that? We don't know how he does that. Mm-hmm. Not exactly. We don't know exactly when that's him versus something else that's natural or some other issue that may be going on.
1: Sure.
2: But the Bible does reveal that the devil is going to do things to us that will afflict us and will cause us to face difficulties and hard times in life.
1: Mm-hmm.
2: So similar, I guess, to Job in that sense.
1: Yeah.
2: We as Christians still have an adversary who's going out trying to find fault in us.
1: Yeah.
2: Right?
1: Yeah.
2: And it's the same adversary.
1: Yeah. Yeah. And I mean, you look, so let's kind of shift and say, okay, the reasons for suffering, sometimes it's our bad actions. Sometimes it may be something going on behind the scenes that we don't know about. There's really no way for us to know. Sometimes it might just be a natural disease that has come into the world through the course of sin, which entered in the garden. Sometimes it's someone else's bad decision. I may have said that one already. But let's take that. Let's just say someone is suffering.
3: Mm-hmm.
1: Sometimes finding out why really might not, it might help them a little bit, but to some people it might not help them. What are some things they can look to? In the Bible, of course, the Bible gives us all things we need to be fully equipped. All things pertain to life and godliness. What are some Old Testament stories? You know, Romans 15:4, the things written aforetime are written for our learning. So what are some things in the Old Testament? Who are some Bible characters in the Old Testament that maybe were taken to Babylon as a eunuch, maybe someone who was sold into slavery in Egypt?
2: Joseph.
1: Some people who, when I think about Joseph and Daniel, can you think of one negative thing about them? Can you think of one? The Bible always talks about things people did that faithful men, but David, faithful but in the matter of Bathsheba, faithful but killed Uriah. I can't think of one thing Joseph did or Daniel that was spoken negatively about. Some of likely the most godly men in the Old Testament, and look at them. Were their lives easy?
3: Yeah, this is a little different of a story, but maybe it'll help. But once I graduated high school, one of my friends, he grew up believing in God, and before we split ways, I just asked him, I was like, we were out camping, and I was like, you know, do you believe in God? And, you know, and he said he didn't anymore. He believed in the idea, but it was because all the suffering going on in the world and the evil, you know, like, why would God allow that, you know? And, you know, what's kind of a solution for all that? It's like just kind of we're being reminded, like, you know, it isn't God who's causing people to have cancer everywhere. Like, I have another friend who, great guy, but both of his parents died from cancer, like, very, very soon, right after the other. And they're amazing, beautiful people. And they, there's like, there's no really reason to, that for them dying just in sin, you know, just a fallen world. And so, like, I mean, we get it. Like, it, you know, suffering can cause you to maybe doubt God or maybe say, like, are you really there? But just hang on. Like, he's there. You know, mm-hmm. Jesus' church is there for us. You know, Jesus is there for us. Like, mm-hmm. Yeah.
1: Yeah. So let's go to the Old Testament. Let's talk about, I mean, Joseph. Look at Joseph. Joseph is what? Sold into slavery by who?
3: His brothers.
1: His brothers. So his family doesn't like him, right?
2: Right.
1: Sold into slavery by his brothers. He gets there. He's put in Potiphar's household, right? And Potiphar's wife wants to get with him. And yeah. he says, nope, refuses it. Josephus actually gives more details that they're not inspired, so there's no way to know, but it's interesting if you want to read that, about what transpired. So finally, he runs off, literally, physically has to flee. 1 Corinthians, what, 6:18? Flee sexual morality. Mm-hmm. Joseph literally did that, ran from it. And then she says, oh, he tried to rape me. And so he gets thrown where?
2: Into prison.
1: Prison. He's in prison for doing what? The right thing.
2: Yeah.
1: Being godly. He's in prison for a long time. Finally, he gets brought out. During that whole entire time, there really, other than the visions, the interpretation of the visions, there's not any miraculous action other than that. It's all providential. All these bad things happen to him by other people's bad decisions, and yet he continues to trust who the whole time?
2: God. He continues to trust God.
1: And it turns out well for him. He ends up raising to be second in command to Pharaoh. Now, let's say he didn't. Let's say he died in prison. Where would he end up?
3: I mean, still trusting God through all that.
1: And, he would end up in paradise and then heaven one day.
3: Yeah.
1: I mean, we were talking about one day you brought up the three guys in the furnace.
2: Yeah, mm-hmm. I was about to mention that, too. That's a perfect example.
1: Yeah.
2: Their attitude was, even if we die in the furnace, we're still going to trust God. It'd be fine.
1: Yeah. They said, God will save us, but if he doesn't, we'll burn anyway. That's okay. We're not gonna abandon our God.
3: Then they look over and they're like, oh, there's Jesus right next to me.
1: Yeah, there's someone that looks like the Son of God, whether it's Jesus, an angel, we really don't know.
2: Yeah, what do they call that? Theophany or something?
1: Yeah, theophany, yeah.
2: Whether that's maybe that, but anyways.
1: Yeah, that's another topic for dig deep into that. But yeah, you've got the book of Daniel, where you have Daniel. Daniel mm-hmm. is a godly young man. Chapter 1, he gets put under the prince of eunuchs, which means he probably was made a eunuch, taken as a prisoner to Babylon when he's likely in his teens, right? Yeah. Formative years, and he says, hey, look, I'm not going to be defiled by the king's food. This is Nebuchadnezzar. He's the ruler of the world. And you're a servant. You're a teenager. Can you imagine a 16-year-old kid now? Let's say that we had one person who ruled the world. And don't think of like a U.S. president. Think of like a dictator who could kill you if he wanted to and was a warlord. And you say, yeah, I'm not going to be defiled by your food. That's a brave kid, right?
3: Yeah. Some courage right there.
1: Yeah. I mean, throughout that whole book, you have people who are faithful to God and went through some suffering.
2: Yeah.
1: They tell Daniel to quit praying. He doesn't. Where does he get put? Daniel in the lion's den. I mean, there are godly men who said, no, we're going to follow God no matter what. And they endured some suffering, but they never gave up on God. And we see that same thing in the New Testament with New Testament characters, too.
2: Absolutely.
4: Hey, guys. 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And you can stream and listen in to the show and get answers to life's biggest questions.
2: You see examples of faith in Hebrews 11.
1: Yeah.
2: And they're all Old Testament examples of that. Some of them are like Joseph that we've already talked about and Daniel and others. It talks about Jacob, talks about Isaac, talks about Abraham, talks about Abel. I mean, we don't get a lot of information about Abel, but Abel just, I don't know how long you can say he went through hard times because he was immediately killed for doing the right thing. Yeah. I guess that's a hard time. I suppose the period of suffering was fairly short compared to others, but,
1: go to the end of Hebrews 11.
2: Yeah.
1: You know what I'm thinking of?
2: Go ahead.
1: Go to verse 35. Halfway through 35. Verse 35 begins, women received their dead to life again. Okay. It's talking about all these other people in the Old Testament. Others were tortured, not accepting deliverance that they might obtain a better resurrection. They weren't going to forsake God to be delivered from this suffering.
2: Right.
1: And what happened? They were tortured. Verse 36, still others had a trial of mockings and scourgings, yes, of chains and imprisonment. Scourging, they tie you over a pole and whip you with these things that have ball-bearing type thing, hooks, bones, literally rip your flesh down to the spinal column, what Jesus went through, right? Mm. Yet, yes, chains and imprisonment, all right, that's bad enough, it gets worse. Verse 37, they were stoned, they were sawn into. I think maybe history says Isaiah was sawn into.
2: Yeah, I've heard that.
1: Okay.
2: Yeah.
1: We were tempted, were slain with the sword. They wandered about in sheepskins and goatskins, being destitute, afflicted, tormented. And God says the world wasn't worthy of them. Verse 38, they wandered in deserts and mountains, dens and caves of the earth. Does that sound like an easy life to you?
3: No. Nah. It goes back to the character, like your God's looking at their character and what they went through.
2: And that wandering in the desert reminds me of John, right?
1: Yeah.
2: I mean, you know, he's out there in the desert.
1: Yep.
2: And skins.
1: Yep.
2: And they're calling him certain names.
1: Yep.
2: And eventually cut his head off.
1: Yep. Yeah, John the Baptist.
2: Yeah.
1: His head cut off because he preached on marriage, divorce, remarriage.
2: Yeah.
1: Can you imagine saying, you know what, marriage, divorce, remarriage, it's a tough topic. It is. It's one of the hardest things I have to talk with couples about when I find out they're in a marriage that the Bible's actually, it's not a God-approved marriage.
2: It's one of those moving sermons.
1: Yeah. Yeah. But can you imagine on Judgment Day, you're before God, and God says, why didn't you preach on marriage, divorce, remarriage? You know, and you say, well, Lord, that's a hard topic. And you get a tap on your shoulder and you turn as John the Baptist with his head under his arm. Now, I know that that's probably not how it's going to be.
3: No.
1: But the point that I'm trying to make is John the Baptist got his head taken off for preaching to Herod, hey, you've got your brother's wife. Herodias is not your wife. It's your brother's wife.
3: Yeah.
1: He could have been quiet about that. He could have said, well, it's Herod. He's a leader. It's a tough topic. That's bravery, man. That's what I think of whenever I have a situation where I'm like, this is a difficult situation. Do I tell the truth? John the Baptist got his head cut off for it.
3: Yeah.
1: You know, they suffered. They suffered for righteousness' sake.
2: Yeah. Revelation gives imagery of those who have been persecuted and martyred for the sake of Christ.
1: Mm-hmm.
2: We're told in that same book to be faithful unto death, right? Revelation 2:10. It's not talking about old age, but it's talking about the same way that Hebrews chapter 11 ends, be faithful unto the point of going through being sawn asunder, unto the point of going through being stoned or, you know, being scourged or mocked or whatever the case may be. That's how your faithfulness is to carry through. We don't get to quit just because somebody says that you have to now, or if you don't, you're going to lose your job, or if you don't, you're going to go to prison, or if you don't, we're going to kill you or kill your family. It really doesn't matter.
1: Mm-hmm.
2: The only time that starts to matter is when you lose perspective on what's really important ultimately. When you start thinking that this life in this world is the be-all, end-all,
1: yes,
2: and this becomes your home, then that starts to matter and you start considering, do I want to actually stay with this or not?
1: Yep.
2: But when you remember that you're a sojourner and this world is not your home and you're looking to that land that's better than the one that you have here, then it's easier to take passages like Revelation 2:10 and say, you know what, the application of that, I can understand that. I can suffer for the next several days if I have to, being tortured or however long it may be before I actually die.
1: Mm-hmm.
2: And that'll be okay because in the blink of an eye, that'll be over.
1: Yeah.
2: And it won't ever happen to me again. And furthermore, I'll have all eternity in a place where I'm going to be comforted.
1: Think about
2: wipe away those tears, right?
1: You talked about eternity. All right, I got my, this is not a very long cord, but let's say that this distance right here is 100 years. Let's say this distance is 100 years, right? Let's say that you have to live this 100 years in hard times, cancer, persecution, and then you die, right? And some people say, well, you're crazy for trying to be faithful to God with this short 100 years. What's eternity?
3: Forever.
1: Okay. So let's say if this is 100 years, okay, well, like you die, this is probably like what, like 1,000 years, right? How long is this cord, right? It's like, so this would be, I don't know, just, I didn't do this before. I'm just thinking of this. So this is probably what, let's say this is 1,000,000 years. That's not right math, but let's say it's 10,000 years.
3: Yeah.
1: What if this cord wrapped around the earth 50 times and then went to the sun, wrapped around, it would burn, but wrapped around the sun and didn't burn and came back 1,000 times. That's like the beginning of what? Eternity.
2: Yeah.
1: It's nothing.
3: Slight of
1: so down. Whatever we have to go through in life, it's easy to say that on a podcast when we're in a, you know, cushy studio, but in our lives, we all three may face some really hard suffering and we need to be ready because when we do, we have to be faithful to God.
3: Yeah.
1: And if we do and we remain faithful unto death, Revelation 2:10, we'll be given a crown of life.
2: Yeah. Yep.
1: What are some things, let's say somebody out there is going through suffering. What are some Bible passages you might point them to for comfort? We've talked about the sources of it. We've talked about how other people, you know, comparison is the thief of joy sometimes. Someone gets on Instagram and looks at all these just massive houses and beautiful boats and people traveling, and they think, man, my life is rough. But comparison can also be the bringer of joy if you're comparing your life with those people in the Old Testament that suffered. And you say, look, if I ever have to suffer, I can do it like that. But what about comfort to somebody? Maybe there's someone watching that's got cancer, it's terminal, and they're like, what do I do? You know, what are some passages that are comforting?
3: Yeah, go to 2 Corinthians 1:3-7. I might not read all of it. Blessed be the God and the Father of our Lord Jesus Christ, the Father of mercies and God of all comfort, who comforts us in all our tribulation, that we may be able to comfort those who are in any trouble with the comfort which we ourselves are comforted by God. So we're like, tonight, even last night, we were entering this hurricane season, and some of it's kind of hitting us in Mississippi, but my wife was helping me go over my notes, and she had heard this quote, like, you know, like, why do we go through hard times and suffer? And someone had told her, like, you know, well, you know, where was God during hard times? And he's like, he was right where he was when Jesus was on the cross.
1: Yep.
3: And just like a hurricane season, in the morning, the sun comes out. So a little analogy.
1: Yeah. Yeah, you're exactly right. It's what you said about Jesus is beautiful, because the sun will come out, and spiritually speaking, that's heaven. That's, you know, yeah. When you die, you go to paradise till judgment day. You're in heaven for eternity. The Revelation 20 and 21 talk about the brightness. There won't be need for a sun because God's there. Yeah. You're not going to need a sun. The brightness of his glory is going to be there and illuminate everything. And when someone goes through hard times, kind of what you said about Jesus, I heard someone once say, it was a woman who'd lost her son. And she said, God doesn't know. Why would God do this? He doesn't know what it feels like. And the person talking to him says, he knows exactly what it feels like.
3: Yeah.
1: He gave up his son. His son wasn't taken from him. He didn't know that it wasn't coming. His son, he gave up his son.
3: For us.
1: Yeah. I keep thinking of Abraham in the Old Testament. We talked about this in a previous episode. God tests Abraham, says, take Isaac, sacrifice him. And Abraham says, yes, sir. And he goes and he's about to do it. And God stops him. And Abraham even told his son, when the son said, where's the ram? The Lord will provide a sacrifice. He did not know how prophetic that was, because God stopped him from offering his own son. And on that same Mount Moriah, what, 1,500 years later, God provided the sacrifice of offering his son for the salvation of mankind.
2: Right. That same verse, 2 Corinthians 1:4, talks about God's going to comfort us in that tribulation. It also says that there's a point to that we may be able to comfort them which are in any trouble by the comfort wherewith we ourselves are comforted of God. I understand that there's a context to that, but the principle of that is also applicable to us. As we go through trials, we learn certain things, we grow, we overcome things. James talks about this, right? Mm-hmm. What is it? It's James, let's see, let me go back here.
1: 1:2,
2: my brother, can it all joy when you fall into diverse temptations, knowing that the trying of your faith worketh patience, and let patience have her perfect worth, that you may be perfect and entire. Point is, going through hard times will build us up in ways that comforting times can't, in ways that peaceful times can't. I mean, I guess those hard times help you to build certain aspects of your character, your integrity, your determination, your willpower, your endurance. That's going to help you to help other people go through those things later on as well, back to what you were saying in 2 Corinthians.
1: You know, there's an interesting, I've been studying the book of Ecclesiastes, and in Ecclesiastes, I think it's chapter 7 and verse 2 maybe, it says, it's better to go to the house of mourning than the house of feasting. And you're like, what? He talks about it's better to go to like a funeral than to a party. And the gist he's getting at is, when you think about sorrowful things, it gets you to think about perspective in life. Like, where am I going after I die? Like, what is really important? When you go to a party, nobody's thinking about, you know, hey, what am I my life? What am I doing here? What is my life accounting of? And that's, I think, what Solomon's getting at. And we're about to end the episode, but we all three work with Don Blackwell. You want to talk about a guy that knows what suffering is real? About a year ago, year and a half ago, Don had a four-wheeler accident, and from the armpits down, he's paralyzed now. I have never seen a guy go through that sort of pain and come out the other side. Yeah, he struggles, but he trusts God, and he puts his faith in him.
3: Yeah.
1: And if you want to watch something after this episode, go watch his sermon called Frailty of Life.
3: Yeah,
1: Frailty of Life, that he gave at Polish in the Pulpit. That puts things in perspective.
2: I think it's on our app.
1: It's on our app, yeah. So. And it's on YouTube if you can't find it. Yeah.
2: Yeah.
1: Okay, it'll be on the app. Thank you so much for watching. Tough topic today. Why do we suffer? But we appreciate you hanging with us, and we hope that you'll catch us back on the next episode of the Authentic Christian Podcast. Thanks for watching.
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5: The question, who is Jesus, is not as simple as it seems,
6: right?
5: Because there's so much to unpack. But we do have an issue. in the world of people saying, okay, yeah, in theory, Jesus is just as great as Santa Claus. He's a great story. He helps children behave, but that's really it. There, you know, Santa is not this, and Jesus is the same thing as Santa. How do we prove that Jesus is a real being? What would you do if someone asked for proof?
6: Well, there's extra biblical proof. We have the writings from the first century of historians. If all we had and people were to take the Bible and just say, look at it from a historical document, there is much proof about who he was associated with and all of that, and coming before Pilate and all of that well documented as well. And so those are things that I think are key when you look at, we can go outside the Bible to see evidence that, yes, he was a real man.
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Hi, welcome to Life from Above. My name is David Kenny. Glad you could be with us on the program today. We're looking at a series of questions, and not just any questions. These are questions that Jesus asked. When Jesus was the one asking the questions, some people, they sort of gloss over that kind of thing, but it's really important that we take a look at it. One of the things that people fail to understand is, we often talk about not doing what God says, not following His laws. But there's another side of that, and that is adding laws where God is not. And that's a real problem too. In Deuteronomy chapter 12, 32, it says, "Whatever I command you, be careful to observe it. You shall not add to it, nor take away from it." So adding to the law where there's no authorization is just as bad as taking away from the law where there is no such authorization. And that's important. The Jews in Jesus' day, they added to the law, and they did it under good intentions. A lot of what they tried to do was to make sure they put these safeguards up. And they would say, okay, this is against the law, but we're gonna put these safeguards here to keep you from even coming close to breaking the law. Well, these safeguards, they sort of took a mind of their own, so to speak. When we look at the question, is it lawful on the Sabbath day to do good or to do evil, to save life or destroy? That's what we're talking about here. Now, we'll look at the harmony that we have here, and you'll see that this is around 28 AD, that these accounts are found in Matthew, Mark, and Luke. This is a withered hand is healed. It's another one of the Sabbath controversies. And you read the different accounts, some of them read differently a little bit, but you read them, you get the idea that this is a huge controversy. And Jesus went into this, when he asked this question, knowing there was going to be controversy. And so let's read our passage. We'll read Luke's account of it, and then we'll make some observations about it. It says, "Now it has happened on another Sabbath also that he entered a synagogue and taught. And a man was there whose right hand was withered. So the scribes and the Pharisees watched him closely whether he would heal on the Sabbath, that they might find an accusation against him. But he knew their thoughts and said to the man who had the withered hand, 'Arise and stand here.' And he arose and stood. Then Jesus said to them, 'I will ask you one thing. Is it lawful on the Sabbath to do good or to do evil, to save life or destroy?' And when he looked around at them all, he said to the man, 'Stretch out your hand.' And he did so, and his hand was restored as whole as the other. But they were filled with rage and discussed with one another what they might do to Jesus." Now, the Jews had, they have different terms for their writings. And some of them pertain to the same writings we look at, some of them don't. For example, the law of Moses in the Old Testament, they call that the Torah. They don't call it necessarily the law of Moses. They call it the Torah. They call the first five books of the Old Testament the Pentateuch. Sometimes we don't necessarily call it that. But they have other books that are not found in the Bible. For example, they have the Talmud. The Talmud contains their oral traditions, among other things, and their commentaries and their disputation. That's not in the Bible. These are things that scholars came up and did and wrote. And they have the Talmud's divided into two different parts. There's the Mishnah and the Gemara. Gemara is commentary on the Mishnah, which is oral traditions. And you might think, well, what does it have to do with anything? Well, it has right to do with this question. Is it lawful? Some people say, well, Jesus didn't really, he sort of was soft with the law. But he wasn't. He ignored their traditions, because they don't have the same authorization. They don't have the same authority. There's a big difference there. And we need to be mindful of it. But one writer wrote about the Mishnah. He says, "The Torah commands," in other words, the law of Moses, "commands, observe the Sabbath day," Deuteronomy 6, verse 12. I mean, it's one of the Ten Commandments. You're familiar with that. It goes on and says, "The Mishnah specifies 39 categories of forbidden labor, which are prohibited by this commandment, subsuming dozens of other kinds of labor under these 39 headings." So what they did was, they said, okay, honor Sabbath, that's a little, they thought, okay, that's a little vague. So we're gonna put some teeth to it. We're going to put some definition to it. And so they went and they did these kinds of things. Let me read to you a little bit of a sample of it. This is from Shabbat number 1. "A tailor should not go out with his needle, even if pinned onto his clothing,
close to nightfall on Friday, lest he forget and go outside on the Sabbath. And since it is the usual manner for a tailor to carry a needle pinned to his clothing, it would be considered the usual manner of transferring a needle from the private to public domain for a tailor. However, a person who is not a tailor may go out close to the Sabbath with a needle pinned to his garment, because even if he were to carry it in such a manner on a Sabbath, it would only be prohibited by rabbinic decree, since a melkanah performed in an unusual manner is not considered a transgression of biblical law. And it goes on. So it's like, wait a minute. It's wrong for one person to pin a needle to their, because they're a tailor. But if you're not a tailor, you could do that. And so you see, they added these things, and there were several of them. And you can read through the Mishnah. Now, the Mishnah today is not the same as it was in Jesus' day. So you want to keep that in mind, too. They didn't have the Mishnah in Jesus' day. The Mishnah wasn't even put down until the 5th century A.D. So the traditions were a little different then. And there were no written traditions then. It wouldn't be for 500 years after Jesus if the Mishnah was ever put into writing. So you want to keep those things in mind. But they would add these safeguards to try to, under the best intentions. But then when Jesus comes along, and basically there's a situation where they would say, oh, you know what, if Jesus does this, if he heals, that's work. And if he does that, then he's violated the law. But it wasn't really the law at all. And it wasn't really necessarily the traditions either. But that's what they trumped it up as. So you need to be mindful of that. But Luke is recording the controversy created by Jesus' teachings and actions on the Sabbath. The same thing happened right before that, where the disciples are plucking the ears of grain as they're walking through a field on the Sabbath. Now Jesus uses a different argument there with them. He tells them, he said, look, you rebuke me because my disciples did this, which isn't really a violation of the law. It was a violation of their traditions. But David, who they revered, went into the temple and got the showbread and ate it. The priest gave it to him. It wasn't lawful for him to do that. He said, but you respect David when he actually violated the law, because that is in the law. You weren't allowed to do that. Only the priests of the tribe of Levi were allowed to eat that. David was not of the tribe of Levi. The law was specific on that. But on this other matter, no. So Jesus is pointing out, because you've got to remember, it's just as wrong to add to the law without authorization as it is to take away from it without authorization. And God holds that authorization, not us. So it's important to note. In Matthew's account, it reads, their synagogue. So apparently, for the continuity, this is something that he's dealing with the same people. So this controversy is coming to a head. This isn't just an isolated incident. Notice that Jesus went in the synagogue to teach on the Sabbath day. Now some people, now you might have been, my parents, they would say something like this, or somebody would say something like this. It seems like my parents did this once, where they said, okay, it's Sunday, it's a day of rest. So you go in your room, and you be quiet while we rest. And they didn't put it like that, but I'm just being sort of joking. But, they would say, Sabbath was a day of rest. It's a day to be quiet and not do anything. But that's not what the Sabbath was, really. If you look at Ezekiel 46, verse 3, it talks about offering sacrifices on the Sabbath day. They're supposed to do that. You see, the Sabbath day was for God, for service and worship of God. So Jesus goes in to the synagogue on the Sabbath day, because that's what they did on the Sabbath day. And so you may want to keep that in mind as well. But the scribes and the Pharisees, they're watching him. Now that term watched is not like you're watching a television show. You're sitting at the TV and you're watching it. Now you might have this definition of watched in mind. They didn't just watch it. They watched it with a critical eye. And they were sort of like looking at him at the corner of his eye. And they were waiting to see what he was going to do. They had malicious intent in their looking at him. And that's what the term is in the original language, that kind of looking at. They were waiting to catch him with something that they could accuse him. And it tells you that, what their motives were, when it says they might find an accusation against him.
Now, notice it also says in the account of Luke, and we'll put it up there so you can see it again, and you can look through it. But notice it says here in Luke that it's his right hand. The other accounts don't have which hand it is. And that's sort of interesting to note. I mean, it's not a major point that, you know, that I want you to lose sleep over or anything, but something just to keep in mind that, you know, Luke was a doctor. That's what he actually was. And it's interesting that he makes that notation. He's very specific about that. And there's other things that are written in the Gospel of Luke that, you know, if you study and you think about and you look at the terminology and all that, you're like, well, a doctor wrote this. Dr. Luke. Luke was a doctor. He's the only one that mentions that it's the right hand. In Matthew's account, Jesus cites the Sabbath allowed for a man to rescue one of his sheep, even lifting him out of the Sabbath on that day, if he lifted him. That's Matthew 12, verse 11. If a surgeon, you know, they were supposed to circumcise on the ninth day. Oh, you know, what happened if the ninth day was on a Sabbath? Ooh. What do we do then? Well, they were allowed to go ahead and circumcise on the Sabbath day. They were permitted to do that, which, you know, is sort of interesting. You want to keep that in mind, too. So, you know, there's a lot of things going on in this account that, you know, we need to give thought to. But Jesus, he commands the man to hold out his hand, and he heals him. It says that one hand, except for my bandage here, was as whole as the other. And he did it right in front of him. Now, have you ever seen, you know, I think it was in the movie The Greatest Story Ever Told, and Jesus heals someone, and makes it, you know, the guy comes in and he's sort of staggering, and, you know, and they're helping him along, and all of a sudden he gets his footing, and all of a sudden he's able, you know, they're like, oh, he's able to walk. Well, that wasn't the way it was in the Bible. When Jesus healed people, they didn't need physical therapy, and there was no doubt about it. There's no doubt about it. You know, people, these faith healers are a bunch of phonies. They cannot heal like Jesus healed and his apostles. Couldn't do it. You know, and it didn't matter. And you know, this is one of the things the faith healers, the reason they call them faith healers, they'll say, well, if you have the faith, well, if they can't heal you, well, you just didn't have the faith. Jesus could heal regardless of the faith that they had. And they didn't need to go through physical therapy. There's a big difference there. Make sure you take note of that. You know, you would think that the Jews would be happy. You'd think that they would be excited about this. But they weren't. Now, how many people you know will say, well, you know, if Jesus would just do a miracle right in front of me, I would believe. And I don't think so. I don't think that happened. You might say, well, David, how could you say something like that? Well, they were not happy about it. Remember when Jesus was sent to Herod in his trial? Herod was glad to see him. He was glad. Why? Well, he was hoping he would do some miracle for him. Do you think that Herod wanted to be a follower of Jesus? No. He just wanted to see something fantastic. Didn't mean he was going to swear allegiance to Christ, hardly. So, you need to be careful of that kind of thing. But in Mark chapter 3, verse 6, it talks about, you go and you read that account, Mark 3, 6, it talks about the scribes and the Pharisees, they hated Jesus and that they conspired with the Herodians. Now, I mentioned Herod. Those who supported, the Jews that supported Herod, some of them were called Herodians. Now, Herod was not a Jew. He was actually Esau's descent. He wasn't really a Jew. And the Pharisees, you know, the interesting thing, you know, the Pharisees were separatists. You know, they would do things like they would wear special clothing. They would have, you know, different, you know, they would have different amulets and different things they would have to draw attention to themselves so people could see them and they'd say, oh, there goes a righteous person. They draw attention to themselves that way. They were Pharisees. They were separatists. And you know how the Pharisees felt about the Herodians? Well, the Herodians, you know, the Pharisees were supposedly guardians of the law. Well, the Herodians were saying, we're going to introduce a whole bunch of pagan
innovations into our society because they followed Herod. The Pharisees hated the Herodians. I mean, the whole makeup of them were in direct contradiction to each other. But their hatred for Jesus was even more. That's how they felt about him. That's how they felt about him. They couldn't stand him. But why? Why? Well, why do people hate him today? Well, what are some things that we could learn from this, in addition to things we talked about? Well, one, you know, Jesus, he knew their hearts. It tells you there, he knew their hearts. He knew they were callous. He knew the controversy. And yet he did the right thing anyway. He didn't let them stop him from doing what he knew to be right. But how many of us, you know, we get a little bit of opposition. You know, maybe someone thinks this is a great idea and it's actually not a good idea. And we say, oh, you know, I don't really want to say anything about it because, you know, I'm just not going to say anything. Or maybe we know to do something right, we don't do it. Jesus didn't let them stop him from doing the right thing. It's an important lesson we need to keep in mind. Also, again, the scribes and the Pharisees, they had added to the Word of God. And that's what created the problem. Jesus did not recognize the authority of their traditions because he didn't come to follow their traditions. He came to follow the law of God, to fulfill it, die upon the cross as a sacrifice, to establish the New Testament. Had nothing to do with their traditions. And that's something we need to keep in mind, because there are people today, they make laws, religious laws, where God hasn't. We have to be careful of that kind of thing. We really have to know our Bibles. We have to be critical thinkers, meaning we have to think. Be careful about that. Be mindful. It's just as wrong to make a law where God hasn't as it is to ignore one where he has. It's an important lesson. Also, another one, people hated Jesus. They hated him then, and they hate him today. And hate is not off the mark. Hate is the right word. Jesus used that word himself. In Mark 13:13, he says, Jesus spoke, and he said, "You will be hated by all for my name's sake, but he who endures to the end shall be saved." Well, you know, how do people hate him? How do they show contempt for Jesus? Well, here are a few ways. You know, he wasn't really a miracle worker exactly. He really used demonic powers. Or he was a sorcerer. Or he was just using trickery. That is hatred of Jesus. Or even say, well, you know, I respect Jesus. He was a good moral teacher. But he wasn't the Son of God. That's hatred of Jesus. That's hatred of Jesus. Or, you know, here's another one. Well, Jesus was a good moral teacher. And he was a prophet. But he wasn't the greatest of prophets. There's other prophets that are just as good as Jesus. Well, Jesus was a prophet and a king and a priest. But he's also the Son of God. All other kings before and after him, all other priests before him and after him, all other prophets before and after him, they're all lesser than him. And to put them on the same or even greater level is contempt. It's hatred for Jesus. It really is. Well, what else can we learn from it? Well, Jesus was a controversial figure in human history. I mean, that's really not really debatable, is it? He's the most significant figure in the history of the world. You know, you've heard people talk about, you know, we have that whole B.C., before Christ, and A.D. Some people think that's after death. That's not what the word means. It's Latin, in the year of our Lord. He is the most significant figure in human history. And he's also the most controversial. In 1 Corinthians 1, 22 through 25, Paul wrote, "For Jews request a sign, and Greeks seek after wisdom, but we preach Christ crucified. To the Jews a stumbling block, to the Greeks foolishness, but to those who are called both Jews and Greeks, Christ, the power of God and the wisdom of God.
Because the foolishness of God is wiser than man, and the weakness of God is stronger than man. What else can we learn? Well, another one is, you know, there are people that saw the miracles that Jesus did, and some of them that saw it were also some of the same people that were calling for his crucifixion. Don't be persuaded by those that say, well, if I just saw a miracle, then I believe. Well, maybe they would, maybe they wouldn't. No guarantee either way. Also, the Pharisees refused to answer the basic question. They refused to answer it. They just stood there with their, you know, arms folded or folded or their hands in their pocket. They refused to answer it. And that's important to note. People today refuse to acknowledge him as the Son of God. You know, it tells us how Jesus felt about them when they refused. He was angry and he was grieved that they wouldn't answer. Yeah, I wonder, do you really have to wonder how he's going to feel about people today that refuse to acknowledge him? I just don't have enough information to make a decision. I'm not going to make a decision. I'm not going to do that. I refuse to answer. I abstain. I recuse myself, whatever you want. But how's he going to feel about that? He's the judge. How's he going to feel about it? Well, some other things to think about. You know, there's a price paid for the crucifixion of Jesus. There's a price paid for it. The Jews paid a big price that generation. In John 12, 47 through 48, it says, "And if anyone hears my words and does not believe him, I do not judge him, for I did not come to judge the world, but to save the world." Now, some people wish it stopped there, but Jesus went on. And he made this statement, "He who rejects me and does not receive my words has that which judges him. The word that I have spoken will judge him in the last day." People need to get serious about what happens after they die. And that day is coming a lot quicker than many people anticipate. All kinds of people are heading to their graves. People die all the time. Yeah, we dress it up. You know, we can. You know, we have processionals, and you know, we have these rituals we go through, and we try to keep things, the decorum great, and we try to keep, you know, we try to keep everything on where it's palatable for everybody, and it's comforting and all that. But you know what? The fact of the matter is, a person's died, but their soul lives on. You can dress all that up if you want to, but that's what's happened. And make no mistake, death is an enemy. It's an enemy. Jesus came to conquer that enemy. He came to take away the fear of death out of Satan's hands. So you don't have to be afraid of death. But do people follow Jesus? You know, something that people, you know, they really need to give thought of. A lot of times, you know, you'll hear somebody say something like this. They'll say, "Well, you know, I'm satisfied. I'm satisfied. I'm content. You know, I haven't been baptized. Don't really think that's important. You know, I don't go to church. I'm a good person. I'm satisfied with that. You know, I mean, that's satisfactory." But the question that you need to ask yourself, deep thinking question, is not whether or not you're satisfied with you, but whether or not God is satisfied with you. And if you haven't put on Christ in baptism, as Paul clearly taught in Galatians, you haven't put on Christ. And if Christ went through all of that, and you've rejected it or haven't accepted it and obeyed it, do you really think God is going to be satisfied? If not, you need to do something about it. Thanks for watching our program. Before we close our program today, we'd like to take a moment and review this roadmap to heaven with you, since the matter is so serious. There are many incorrect set of directions out there, and sadly, so many people are following them.
For example, some people have been given wrong turns. They believe things such as faith only, works only, or grace only. Or some attempt to change the order of the turns, being baptized before they even believe. Some people fail to realize what point they are on the map. Don't even open their Bibles yet, and they think they're saved already. As a person travels in a car or takes a hike, has to follow the proper directions, so we must follow the proper directions to heaven. Let's take a look at the directions on our roadmap to heaven here. You have to look at these passages in your Bible for yourself. We'll just list the steps, the turns, on the way. First is to believe or to have faith. And then number two, to repent, to turn away from sin. Number three is to confess that Jesus is the Son of God. Number four is immersion, or to be baptized, which is a burial in water, to have your sins washed away. And then you're added to the church by the Lord, not by a group of people, or not by giving some kind of testimonial experience or things like that. And then, once you're added, you need to serve and worship the Lord faithfully all the days of your life. And that, the key word's faithfully. You don't waver. And that's very important. We need to keep in mind, too, that in Noah's day, there was a big flood, and only people in the ark were saved from the flood. The same is true today. There is no salvation outside the Lord's church. Where are you on the roadmap to heaven? Thanks for watching our program. Please let us know if we can assist you with further information for your journey.

people often know and believe things while not entirely understanding those things. For example, one may know and believe that planes fly, while not exactly understanding all the principles and sciences of flight. The same may be true of one's knowledge of the Word of God. He might not understand everything about what he believes. At his first Corinthian epistle, Paul set out at chapter 15 to declare the gospel he had already preached to them, or to further explain its truths and its application to them. Paul acknowledged they had already received and stood in that truth. However, being saved,

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Hello, my name is Roy Knight for Let's Study the Bible Together. Today we will be looking at Acts chapter 7, verses 16 all the way through the end of the chapter. You remember that last time that we were together, we saw that Stephen was standing before the council. You remember that the synagogue of the freedmen had some contentions with him, in essence, and had brought him before this Jewish council, and they began to ask him questions. Well, you remember that Stephen didn't really answer their question, but started out on a common ground by going back and discussing their fathers and their history and their genealogy, which of course was what the Jews were interested in. But what Stephen is doing is going back in their minds, and he is making a very important point. Abraham heard God's word, and Abraham listened to God's word. And Abraham, you remember, was moved from Haran over to the promised land, or to the land of Canaan. Well, I want us to pick up here, and I want us to continue on our study of Stephen's speech and seeing the nuggets, in essence, by which he brings out and which he tries to share with them. I want us to go back to lay this foundation just a little bit better as we're looking at Acts chapter 7 and verses 2 through 4. Notice that it reads this way. It says, "The God of glory appeared to our father Abraham whenever he was in Mesopotamia, before he dwelt in Haran, and said to him, 'Get out of your country and from your relatives and come to a land that I will show you.' Then he came out of the land of the Chaldeans and dwelt in Haran, and from there, whenever his father was dead, he moved him to this land in which you now dwell." Now, as we have that understanding of Abraham obeying, notice what it says in verse 17. "And whenever the time of the promise drew near, which God had sworn to Abraham, the people grew and multiplied in Egypt, till another king rose who did not know Joseph." Notice that in verse 17 it says, "And whenever the time of the promise drew near." Again, we're going back to this promise in which Stephen is trying to share with these people. You remember God's promise. You remember His providence working with our fathers. This promise, again, is reflected in Acts chapter 7 and verse 5, where it says, "And even when Abraham had no child, he promised to give it to him for a possession." Now, whenever we go on into verse 19, it says, "This man dwelt treacherously with our people," talking about Pharaoh, of course, "and oppressed our forefathers, making them expose their babies so that they might not live." Verse 20 says, "At this time Moses was born and was well pleasing to God, and he was brought up in this father's house for 3 months." Now notice again, he's 3 months old at this time, but remember, the order of Pharaoh is that they were to expose their babies, in essence, to throw them into the river, to kill them. Can you imagine that? But here we have Moses' father and mother saying, "We will not obey the king. We will not obey Pharaoh." And so here we have a transition from Abraham over to Moses. Remember, Abraham was faithful whenever he heard God's word. Now as we go to Moses, what will Moses do with God's word? Whenever we look at verses 21 and verse 22, it says, "But whenever..."

0: he was set out, Pharaoh's daughter took him away and brought him up as her own son. And Moses was learned in all the wisdom of the Egyptians and was mighty in words and deeds. Again, verse 22 says that he was learned in all the wisdom of the Egyptians. Now, this reflects upon who he is and, of course, his might and his character as well. Whenever we are looking at verses 23 and 24, the passage says, "Now, whenever he was 40 years old, it came to his heart to visit his brethren, the children of Israel. And seeing one of them suffer wrong, he defended and avenged him who was oppressed and struck down the Egyptian." The next verse goes on to say, "For he supposed that his brethren would have understood that God would deliver them by his hand, but they did not understand." That's quite interesting, because even before the burning bush, the deliverance of the children of Israel was already in the mind of Moses. Interesting, isn't it? Moses was going to do it his way, but of course it didn't turn out that way. Later it took the intervention of God in the burning bush to send Moses back to retrieve the children of Israel. In our next section, as we look at verses 26 through 29, it says, "And the next day he appeared to two of them as they were fighting and tried to reconcile them, saying, 'Men, are you brethren? Why do you do wrong to one another?' Verse 27 says, 'But he who did his neighbor wrong pushed him away, saying, Who made you a ruler and a judge over us? Do you want to kill me as you did the Egyptian yesterday?' Then at this saying, Moses fled and became a dweller in the land of Midian, where he had two sons." We go on into verse 30 through 33, and it says, "And whenever 40 years had passed, an angel of the Lord appeared to him in a flame of fire in a bush in the wilderness of Mount Sinai. When Moses saw it, he marveled at the sight, and as he drew near to observe, the voice of the Lord came to him, saying, 'I am the God of your fathers, the God of Abraham, the God of Isaac, the God of Jacob.' And Moses trembled and dared not look. Then the Lord said to him, 'Take your sandals off your feet, for the place where you stand is holy ground.'" Again, I want us to stop right here for just a moment and just kind of remember what's going on here. Even though we're going back to Genesis and we're going back to Exodus, Stephen is standing before this council of Jews. He is giving them their history. He knows the history quite well. They know this history quite well. But again, remember, Abraham obeyed God's word. Now, as we get to Moses, what will Moses do whenever God's word comes to him? You remember, he is there before the burning bush, and God is about to speak to him and give him a command. Whenever we look at verse 34 through 36, it says, "I have surely seen the oppression of my people who are in Egypt. I have heard their groaning and have come down to deliver them. And now come, I will send you to Egypt." Verse 35 says, "This Moses whom they rejected, saying, 'Who made you a ruler and a judge?' is the one God sent to be a ruler and a deliverer by the hand of the angel of the Lord who appeared to him in the bush. He brought them out after he had shown wonders and signs in the land of Egypt and in the Red Sea and in the wilderness for 40 years." Again, verse 36 says, "He brought them out." He brought them out. Again, God called Abraham, and Abraham obeyed. Now, here we see in Scripture that God has called Moses, and Moses has obeyed. Well, I understand. You understand the story, I'm sure, quite well, that he's reluctant at the beginning. But whenever God says, "You need to go," Moses and, of course, Aaron went to Pharaoh. They obeyed the words of the Lord. Now, whenever we go on into verse 37, It says, "This is that Moses who said to the children of Israel, 'The Lord your God will raise up for you a prophet like me from your brethren. Him you shall hear.' This is he who was in the congregation in the wilderness with the angel who spoke to him on Mount Sinai, and with our fathers, the one who received the living oracles to give to us, whom our fathers would not obey, but rejected." Isn't that interesting? Here we have in verse 39 a change, in essence, in Stephen's speech. Well, you have Abraham, and Abraham heard God's word and he obeyed. Moses heard God's word and Moses obeyed. Now notice again verse 39, "whom our fathers would not obey, but rejected." And you remember over and over again that they would rebel against God in the wilderness, that they would always complain against God. So notice the faithfulness, number one, of Abraham, and now the faithfulness of Moses, and now the unfaithfulness, as he says, notice the wording of verse 39, "whom our fathers." You know, that's different when we're talking about someone else. But here, they're talking about their relatives, their fathers. Now, let's go on and let's look at the end of verse 39. What did, as Stephen would say, our fathers do? What did they do? Verse 39 says, "And in their hearts they turn back to Egypt." In their hearts, they turn back to Egypt. You know, they weren't even to the Red Sea before they were complaining to Moses, "Well, why didn't you leave us there?" Whenever they passed through the Red Sea, it wasn't long before they said, "Hey, do you want to take us out into this wilderness to kill us, to starve us to death? That we may die of thirst?" And in their hearts or in their minds, they're always going back to Egypt. Always going back. They had a heart of disobedience, even though God was there. And that God provided light in the darkness and a cloud of smoke during the daytime. God's presence was there. But their hearts were always going back. Notice verse 40. It says, "saying to Aaron, 'Make us gods to go before us. As for this Moses who brought us out of the land of Egypt, we do not know what has become of him.' And they made a calf in those days, offering sacrifices to the idol, and rejoice in the works of their own hands." Again, when we're talking about this idol, here again we're talking about going back to Egypt, going back to the gods of Egypt in their minds. And so Abraham is faithful to God's word. Moses is faithful to God's word. But our fathers were not faithful to God's word. Now look at verses 42 and 43. It says, "Then God turned and gave them up to worship the host of heaven, as it is written in the book of the prophets, 'Did you offer me slaughtered animals and sacrifices during 40 years in the wilderness, O house of Israel? You also took up the tabernacle of Molech and the star of your god Ramathan, images which you made to worship, and I will carry you away beyond Babylon.'" Isn't it sad to think that as the children of Israel have the tabernacle of God in their midst, they have this cloud of smoke during the day over the tabernacle. They have this pillar of fire over the tabernacle by which they could look and that they could see it anytime that they wanted to. They had the tabernacle. They had the Ark of the Covenant there. They had the cherubim on the top of the mercy seat where God's presence would dwell. God dwelt amongst His people. But yet, they would not obey. Yet they were turning back in their minds to Egypt. Yet even at this time, they were falling down and worshiping idols. Now, as we go into verse 44 through 46, notice the phrase, our fathers. Our fathers. Our fathers, in verses 44 says, had the tabernacle witnessed in the wilderness as he appointed, instructing Moses to make it according to the pattern that he had seen, which our fathers, having received it in turn, also brought with Joshua into the land possessed by the Gentiles, whom God drove out before the face of our fathers until the days of David, who found favor before God and asked to find a dwelling for the God of Jacob. And so we start back with Abraham. We go down to Moses. We go down to the children of Israel. Notice as he is going through history. And now here we are with David. You remember David, a man after God's own heart, desired to build a dwelling place for God. Not the tabernacle, but he wanted to build him a more sound structure in essence, a temple. Now let us go down just a few more verses in verses 47. Verse 47 says, but Solomon built him a house. You remember that David could not do so because David was a man of war. He was a man of blood, as the scriptures would say. But his son would. Notice in the next verse, in verse 48, it says, however, the Most High does not dwell in temples made with hands, as the prophet says. Heaven is my throne, and earth is my footstool. What house will you build for me, says the Lord? Or what is the place of my rest? Has my hand not made all things? The next passage goes on to read in verse 51, and it says, you stiff-necked and uncircumcised in heart and ears, you always resist the Holy Spirit. As your fathers did, so do you. Which of the prophets did your fathers not persecute? And they killed those who foretold the coming of the Just One, of whom you now have become the betrayers and murderers, who have received the law by the direction of angels and have not kept it. Here again, when we look at verses 51, we see a change in Stephen's speech. And this is where it will hit home. Abraham obeyed God. Moses obeyed God. Our fathers did not obey God. And now as we work through history to where Stephen is at that time, standing before this Jewish council, he says, you're just like your fathers. Notice the wording here in this verse, verse 51. You stiff-necked and uncircumcised in heart and ears. Now that must have stung. Our fathers didn't obey. But now, whenever God's word is given, and of course we need to put this in context of Acts chapter 2, by which the Holy Spirit comes upon the apostles, and the apostles are sharing God's word with them, or the gospel with them, and telling them exactly what they need to do to be in a right relationship with God. And we see that in Acts 2:38, repent and be baptized every one of you in the name of Jesus Christ for the remission of sins. Here they have God's word given to them, that word which would begin right there on their doorstep, right there in Jerusalem. What would they do with God's word? Well, let's go on and read. Notice what it says in verses 54. It says, when they heard these things, they were cut to the heart and they gnashed at him with their teeth. That's interesting, isn't it? Whenever they had heard these things, they were cut to the heart. Now, it's interesting because whenever we go back to Acts chapter 2, and in verses 36 and 37, you remember that whenever those people heard the word of God, that they were pricked in their heart. And remember, 3,000 people, whenever they had heard the gospel, obeyed. Now, whenever these Jews hear the words of Stephen, what would they do? Would they obey or would they rebel as their fathers had done? Well, notice verse 39. It says, whom our fathers would not obey but rejected. What would you do? What are you going to do? Are you going to be like your fathers? Well, let's go on down to the next verse. What would they do? In verses 55 it says, but he, being full of the Holy Spirit, gazed into heaven and saw the glory of God and Jesus standing at the right hand of God and said, look, I see the heavens opened and the Son of Man standing at the right hand of God. Remember, this is Stephen saying this before this multitude of people. Can you imagine Stephen just stopping and looking into heaven and seeing Jesus Christ standing at the right hand of God? You remember that is where he had ascended to in Acts chapter 1 as he had disappeared into the clouds. The clouds had received him out of their sight, the apostles' sight. You remember that he was received to the Ancient of Days by which he was given a kingdom, an honor, and glory, the kingdom being established in Acts chapter 2. We remember that. And now here we have Stephen looking into heaven and seeing Jesus standing at the right hand of God. Now, let's go back to our verses. Notice verse 57. It says, and then they cried out with a loud voice, stopped their ears, and ran at him with one accord. And they cast him out of the city and stoned him. And the witnesses laid down their clothes at the feet of a young man named Saul. Stop there for a second. Here these people had the truth spoken to them. God's word was spoken to them. And they were just like their fathers. They rebelled. They closed their ears. They did not want to hear. Let me ask you, are you like they? Whenever we study God's Word, are you going to obey God's Word? Will you close your eyes? Will you close your ears? Will you shut the words of God? Set it over to the side. Will you follow your own thoughts and your own wisdom? Or will you truly study God's Word? I pray that you will not be a stiff-necked person, as Stephen would say, but that you will open up your mind into God's Word and that you will follow it. Now, we have a few more verses within this chapter. Notice what it says again in verses 58 before we go on. And the witnesses laid down their clothes at the feet of a young man named Saul. Saul will be very important in the chapters to come because, of course, when we're looking at Saul, he will later be Paul, and Paul will go on many missionary journeys. But we remember that Saul didn't begin this way. Saul was a persecutor of Christians. And whenever we see this in Acts chapter 7. We see that Saul is consenting to Stephen's death. And that's what that means, is that whenever they had laid down their clothes at the feet of a young man named Saul, it's basically saying that he was consenting to his death. He's saying, lay your clothes down here, in essence, your garments down here, your outer clothes is what they're talking about, because they are going to get to the work, in essence, of stoning Stephen. And so Saul is saying, I'll look over your stuff while you go about this deed. And thus it shows his consent. In the last two verses, it says, and they stoned Stephen as he was calling on God and saying, Lord Jesus, receive my spirit. Then he knelt down and cried out with a loud voice, Lord, do not charge them with this sin. And whenever he had said this, he fell asleep. And of course, whenever it's talking about him falling asleep, it means that he died. Stephen died. He was stoned to death before angry men who would not hear God's word. And with what an attitude in which he has. Lord, do not charge them with this sin. What is he saying? He's simply saying, I want them to be saved. I understand that they are a stiff-necked people now, but Lord, I want them saved. And we should have this attitude as well. Whenever we look out at this great mass of humanity in which we see every day, we may, in our minds, have a seed of prejudice about us, but we ought not, because God created them just as He has created us. And God sent His Son to die for them as well as to die for us or for me. God wants you saved, but God also wants everyone else saved as well. You know, there's some bad people out in the world. Well, the world cries out for justice. But here, Stephen is crying out for salvation. He wanted them saved. And my question to you is, do you want people saved? And how much do you want people saved? Do you want them saved enough to share the gospel with them? Or perhaps as you're reading through and studying with me the book of Acts, maybe you see that you may need to make changes in your life. Are you willing to make those changes? Because Stephen would want you saved as well. I want you saved. God wants you saved. And that is the purpose of the Bible, to bring us to the understanding of God's plan of salvation. What do you need to do? Nothing more, nothing less than what we find in Acts chapter 2, and that is to repent of your sins. Scriptures also say that we need to confess the name of Jesus Christ as our Lord and Savior, but we also need to be immersed in water for the remission of our sins, by which we again see in Acts 2:38. Are you willing to do that? If you are, why not contact those at GBN? Or contact us here at St. Andrew's Road or myself. Our information is at the very front. I want you saved. Are you ready to do what God has asked you to do? If you are, please contact us. Thank you for your time. Next time we'll get together, we will be getting into Acts chapter 8, and we will see what happens with Saul and the persecution that would come upon the church. Thank you again for your time.
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2: If I were to ask you how many churches exist in the world today, what would you say? You might say, I don't know, a lot, I guess. And you would certainly be correct with that answer. There are over 43,000 churches that exist in the world today. Now, I want you to think about how confusing that could be for a person who is seeking for the truth. Friend, may I respectfully tell you that God is not the author of confusion. If you open your Bible, you won't find 43,000 churches. You'll only find one. Jesus said in Matthew 16:18, "Upon this rock I will build my church." Dear friend, our invitation to you is this. Let's go back to the Bible and be what they were, Christians only and a part of the one church that Jesus promised to build.
3: Praise you, O Lord, from the heavens, praise His name. 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Here at GBN, the greatest compliment that we can ever receive is for someone to say, you know, Cameron, your program made me open up my Bible and see what it says. And when you think about that, if we have come into your home via television or the internet, and we've called you to open your Bible, that is a wonderful thing. And we are glad that you're reading along and studying the Bible with us. We seek to glorify God, not ourselves. We know that we are all unworthy and unprofitable servants, doing what we ought to, as Luke 17, 8 through 10 says. We are here to serve you and simply to try to help you learn more about the Bible. Thanks again for watching the Gospel Broadcasting Network.

The Dayspring from on high hath visited us to give light unto them that sit in darkness and in the shadow of death, to guide our feet into the way of peace. Dayspring is an effort to be in touch with good people who love God and who believe that the Bible is His Word.

0: Dayspring is brought to you by your neighbors from Churches of Christ in this area. And now, visit with us as we draw near to God.
1: Thank you for coming our way. We're thankful to God for this great opportunity to visit with friends before an open Bible. We're so delighted that we can, in peace, sit down together, open God's book, and think about what it says. You're invited to turn in your Bible with me to Romans chapter 10. I shall read the last two verses in that chapter. Romans chapter 10 and at verse 20. But Isaiah is very bold and saith, I was found of them that sought me not. I was made manifest unto them that asked not after me. But to Israel, he saith, all day long I have stretched forth my hands unto a disobedient and gainsaying people. Responses to Isaiah's preaching. Isaiah said he got some positive results from people he did not expect. These were not the people that he was looking for. I was found of them that sought me not. I was made manifest unto them that asked not after me. On the other hand, he said, the people to whom he addressed his message, the people of Israel, he said, I stretched forth my hands to them, and they were disobedient and gainsaying or argumentative people. Responses. The gospel message is to be preached. Mark 16 and verse 15, Jesus said, go into all the world and preach the gospel to every creature. Something similar, Paul said to Timothy, 2 Timothy 4, I charge thee therefore before God and the Lord Jesus Christ, who shall judge the quick and the dead at his appearing and his kingdom. Preach the word. Be instant in season and out of season. Preach the word. The gospel must be preached. Now I'll address this to myself and to others who are preachers. What kind of preacher am I? What kind of preacher are you? Romans 10 and verse 15, Paul said, how beautiful are the feet of them that preach the gospel of peace and bring glad tidings of good things. Is that the kind of preacher I am? Is that the kind of preacher you are? 2 Peter 2 and verse 5, Peter made reference to Noah, and he identified Noah as a preacher of righteousness. Is that the kind of preacher I am? A preacher of righteousness? Is that the kind of preacher you are? What kind of preacher am I? I'm charged with the responsibility of preaching the gospel to every creature. But similar to that, kin to that, is the question, what kind of hearer am I? How do I respond to the message presented to me? Acts chapter 3 and verse 22, Peter said, Moses truly said unto the fathers, a prophet shall the Lord your God raise up unto you of your brethren like unto me. Him shall ye hear in all things he shall say unto you. It shall come to pass that every soul that heareth not the words of that prophet shall be destroyed or cut off from among his people. There were hearers who rejected the messenger and the message. Is that the kind of hearer I am? I reject the message. In the book of Acts, chapter 10 and verse 33, Cornelius said to Peter, "We're all here, present before God, to hear all things that are commanded thee of God." We're all here, and we're ready to listen. That's what he said. And so, in Acts chapter 10, Acts chapter 14, and at chapter 13 and verse 44, this record: "The next Sabbath day came together almost the whole city to hear the word of God." Antioch in Pisidia. They were anxious. They desired to know more. Almost the whole city came together to hear God's word. Those were good hearers. They couldn't wait to get there. They wanted to know more than they'd already heard. The old prophet of Nehemiah, in Nehemiah chapter 8, at verse 3, he read, that is Ezra, he read therein before the street that was called the Water Gate from the morning till midday, before the men and the women and those that could understand, and the ears of all the people were attentive unto the book of the law. Jerusalem, Ezra the preacher, from morning till evening, all day long. And they listened carefully. They gave their full attention to the message all day long. Is that the kind of hearer I am? Do I hear that intently? In Acts chapter 7, at verse 57, we're told about Stephen's presentation of the gospel. And the Bible says, "They cried out with a loud voice and stopped their ears and ran upon him with one accord." There's an audience of people who disliked the message so much that they put plugs in their ears. They didn't want to hear it. They wouldn't listen. And instead, they ran up on the preacher himself. Not such good listeners. Is that the kind of hearer I am? Surely not. Jesus said this people's heart is waxed gross. Their ears are dull of hearing, and their eyes they have closed, lest at any time they should see with their eyes, hear with their ears, understand with their heart, be converted, and I should heal them. They were determined not to hear. They turned it down in a strong, positive way. They said, "We don't want to hear this." And that's another kind of hearer. And I pray God that that's not what characterizes my hearing. Not that kind of hearer at all. Jonah chapter 3. In Jonah chapter 3, going back a step, God sent Jonah to the city of Nineveh to preach unto them. And when Jonah got there, the Bible says God sent him to preach the preaching that I bid thee. Arise, go to Nineveh, that great city, and preach unto it the preaching that I bid thee. Am I that kind of preacher? I preach the preaching that God bids. Am I that kind of listener that gives attention, attentive to all that's said? Well, all of that in our mind And we go back to this thought that's presented to us by Paul in Romans 10, verses 20 and 21. When I go back there and I read that the prophet Isaiah had some who responded to him he didn't expect to respond, and others to whom he addressed himself and wanted a response turned it down. They were described as a great gainsaying people, rebellious and gainsaying. Now I'm turning to 2 Kings chapter 5. In 2 Kings chapter 5, we read about a man named Naaman who was a leper. Word got to him that there was a prophet in Israel who could cure his leprosy. He went there in search of that prophet, Elisha. Now here's what's said at verse 9 in that chapter. So Naaman came with his horses and his chariot and stood at the door of the house of Elisha. And Elisha sent a messenger unto him, saying, Go and wash in Jordan 7 times, and thy flesh shall come again to thee, and thou shalt be clean. But Naaman was wroth, and went away, and said, Behold, I thought he would surely come out to me and stand and call on the name of the Lord his God and strike his hand over the place and recover the leper. Are not Abana and Pharpar, rivers of Damascus, better than all the waters of Israel? May I not wash in them and be clean? So he turned and went away in a rage. There's a response to a message. The response was anger. He went away in a rage. We could say he got mad. He was a mad listener. I recall Paul's words in Galatians 4. He asked the question, Am I therefore become your enemy because I tell you the truth? Well, he'd received responses much like that. He'd received responses that got mad at him because of what he preached. And back again in Acts chapter 7, Stephen preaching to that great mob of people. And in Acts chapter 7 and at verse 54, the Bible says, When they heard these things, they were cut to the heart and gnashed on him with their teeth. There's that response. They got mad. They were angry. We could say they lost their temper. And they rejected what Stephen was trying to tell them. And they gnashed on him with their teeth. It cut them to the heart. It hurt them. So, Matthew chapter 10 and verse 22, Jesus told his disciples when he sent them out on that limited commission, Ye shall be hated of all men for my name's sake. I'm going to tell you what to preach. And people are going to respond to you like this. They're going to hate you. Be mad at you, lose their temper. There's anger. That's the response you'll get from those people. Numbers chapter 24, verse 10. Balak's anger was kindled against Balaam, and he smote his hands together. And Balak said unto Balaam, I call thee to curse my enemies, and behold, thou hast altogether blessed them. These 3 times, Moab's king sent a man to hinder the people of Israel by cursing them. But instead, God suspended him from that action, and nothing but a blessing would come out of his mouth. But King Balaam, a King Balak, responded to Balaam's message with anger. He's mad. He lost control of himself. That emotion, anger, can completely close a person's heart to the truth. I'm praying that I'm not that kind of a listener. When I hear the pure gospel preached, if there's something in it that I don't like, I should bend my will to the message of God and comply with it, instead of being upset and losing my composure and showing my bad side, being angry. There's one response. Isaiah said, these are responses I got to my preaching. Well, there's one response. People got mad. Isaiah said they are wicked and gainsaying people, rebellious. I'm turning to Matthew chapter 19. I read about another response there to a message from God. In Matthew chapter 19, beginning at verse 16, the Bible says, Behold, one came and said unto him, Good master, what good thing shall I do that I may inherit eternal life? He said unto him, Why callest thou me good? There is none good but one, that is God. But if thou wilt enter into life, keep the commandments. He saith unto him, Which? Jesus said, Thou shalt do no murder. Thou shalt not commit adultery. Thou shalt not steal. Thou shalt not bear false witness. Honor thy father and mother. And thou shalt love thy neighbor as thyself. The young man said unto him, All these things have I kept from my youth up. What lack I yet? Jesus said unto him, If thou wilt be perfect, go and sell that thou hast, and give to the poor, and thou shalt have treasure in heaven, and come and follow me. Jesus said, Here's what you need to do. Jesus looked in his heart. He told him the very thing he needed to do. But when the young man heard that saying, he went away sorrowful, for he had great possessions. There was a message presented to this man who wanted to know what to do to inherit eternal life. He was a good man, had many good qualities. He came to Jesus, which is more than many people will do. Not only did he come to him, but he asked this question, I wonder what I can do to have eternal life. And when Jesus told him several things, he said, I've kept all these from my youth, all the way back when I was a young man. I've lived by this. He was a good man in many ways. And then he said, What lack I yet? And Jesus told him, You go sell everything you have and give it to the poor. Jesus could see in his heart, and he knew the problem there. There was one thing that stood in his way and disqualified him from becoming a follower of Jesus. The one thing he broke was this. Thou shalt have no other gods before me. That's what God said through Moses back in the Old Testament. And this young man had a god, the god of money. And when Jesus said, you've got to get rid of that money, and then you're prepared to come and follow me, the Bible says that made him sad. He was filled with sorrow. That was his response to the message. James 2 and verse 10 says, Whosoever shall keep the whole law and yet offend in one point, the same is guilty of all. If there's just one thing that stands between you and God, you must get rid of it. Just one thing, even though you have many good qualities, if there's one thing you refuse to give up for the Lord, you're guilty of all of it. And that's exactly the problem this young man had. He had to choose between God and money. And Jesus said, no man can serve two masters. He'll either hate one and love the other, or else he'll cleave to one and despise the other. So there's God, and there's his money. And when Jesus said, you've got to choose between the two, he went away sad because he had a lot of money, and he didn't want to give it up. He did not want to sell all that he had and give it to the poor. Well, the first man, Naaman, when he heard the message, was mad. He was angry. He exploded in a rage. This second man who heard the message didn't get mad about it, but it made him sad. He was sorrowful, and he walked away because of that, left it. Let me invite you to another in Acts, the 8th chapter. There's a man mentioned there whom we should consider. In Acts chapter 8, beginning at verse 26, the Bible says, the angel of the Lord spake unto Philip, saying, arise and go toward the south unto the way that goes down from Jerusalem to Gaza, which is desert. And he arose and went. And behold, a man of Ethiopia, an eunuch of great authority under Candace, queen of the Ethiopians, who had charge of all her treasure, and had come to Jerusalem for to worship, was returning, and sitting in his chariot read Isaiah the prophet. Then the Spirit said to Philip, go near and join thyself to this chariot. Philip ran thither to him, heard him read the prophet Isaiah, and said, understandest what thou readest? He said, how can I, except some man should guide me? And he desired Philip that he would come up and sit with him. The place of the scripture which he read was this. He was led as a sheep to the slaughter, and like a lamb dumb before his shearers, so opened he not his mouth. In his humiliation his judgment was taken away, and who shall declare his generation, for his life is taken from the earth? And the eunuch answered Philip and said, I pray thee, of whom speaketh the prophet this, of himself or of some other man? Then Philip opened his mouth and began at the same scripture and preached unto him Jesus. As they went on their way, they came to a certain water, and the eunuch said, see, here's water. What doth hinder me to be baptized? And Philip said, if thou believest, thou mayest. And he said, I believe that Jesus Christ is the Son of God. And he commanded the chariot to stand still, and they went down both into the water, both Philip and the eunuch, and he baptized him. When they were come up out of the water, the Spirit of the Lord caught away Philip, and the eunuch went on his way rejoicing. Here's a man who heard the message, and he rejoiced in it. He was so happy, he rejoiced. Similar, the jailer in Acts chapter 16, Paul and Silas were able to teach him. But when he brought them into his house and set meat before them, he rejoiced, believing in God with all his house. There was another man who heard the message, and his response to it was rejoicing. If you know these things, Jesus said in John 13 and 17, happy are ye if ye do them. There's one man who got mad. There's another man who was sad. And here's a third man who was glad. Mad, sad, glad. Which kind of hearer are you? Do you get mad? Are you sad? Do rejoice. Are you glad when you have the opportunity to hear God's word and learn your responsibilities and respond to it? The Bible says in James 1 and verse 25, the perfect law of liberty. You hear that perfect law of liberty and continue therein. Jesus said, or James said, this man shall be blessed in his deed. In Acts chapter 8 and at verse 8, the Bible says of the city of Samaria, there was great joy in that city. It was because Philip went there and preached the gospel to them. There was great joy in that city. Some people hear the gospel and they get angry. They're mad. Some hear the gospel and they're sorrowful because they don't want to give up their sin. Some hear the gospel and they're glad. They rejoice in it. What kind of a listener are you? Thank you for being my guest today. Until the next time, may the goodness of God be yours in full measure.
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2: Years ago, I knew a man who loved being cantankerous. He was often the lone dissenter in voting and planning meetings. He never met an idea that he actually liked, unless it was his. He often got angry when things changed, or he would burst out in anger when he didn't like something. He was a grumpy old man. Paul said, love is not irritable, 1 Corinthians 13:5. This means love is not easily provoked to anger. We have all avoided someone because they were

0: words of life.
1: Hello and welcome again to Banner of Truth. I'm Mike Hixon, and with me today, as always, my faithful co-worker, Brother Garland Elkins. Brother Elkins, great to be with you.
2: Well, it's always true that it is, and we look forward to these Bible studies.
1: Yes, we do. Brother Elkins, we talked in our previous program about the conversion of Lydia and her household, and then some of the events that occurred in Philippi with the imprisonment of Paul and Silas. And as we pick up there and talk about the conversion of this man and his family members, we want to look at verse 25, because the Bible tells us that having many stripes laid upon the backs of Paul and Silas at midnight, and of course they're in prison, their feet have been fastened in stocks, the prison jailer has been granted custody of these men, and he is to keep them secure. These men are praying and singing praises to God.
2: Well, at midnight, Paul and Silas prayed and sang praises unto God. Notice, and the prisoners heard them. And suddenly there was a great earthquake, so that the foundations of the prison were shaken. And immediately all the doors were opened, everyone's bands were loosed. And the keeper of the prison, awakened out of his sleep and seeing the prison doors open, he drew out his sword and would have killed himself. Now notice why. Supposing that the prisoners had been fled. Now then, if they had fled, and had they done that, what would his superiors have done to him?
1: He would have been executed.
2: So he decided he would rather commit suicide than to be executed, didn't he?
1: Yes, he did. And as a matter of fact, the Romans, they viewed that as an honorable way to, an honorable thing to do, to commit suicide. Mm-hmm. And so he thought the best thing to do, take his life. And yet, Paul said...
2: Yeah, but Paul cried with a loud voice, saying, do thyself no harm. Notice this, for we are all here.
1: And I think that shows something about Paul, doesn't it?
2: Oh, it does. It does. He wanted the man's life to be saved, and he wanted to be taught the truth. And every prisoner was still there. For we're all here. Then, talking about the jailer, he called for a light and sprang in and came trembling and fell down before Paul and Silas and brought them out and said what?
1: Well, he asked the question, sirs, what must I do to be saved? Which... I think we pointed this out in a previous program. What a powerful and profound question.
2: Well, it's the most important question that any lost man could ever ask.
1: And you know, some would say, well, he's wanting to know what he needs to do to save his physical life. I don't think he's talking about his physical life here.
2: No, he's
1: because,
2: not.
1: Because the prisoners are secure.
2: And he wasn't going to lose his life because they were there.
1: That's right. That's right.
2: But he wanted to know what to do to get rid of his sins.
1: That's and don't you think, you know, we talk about singing and the power of singing. And the Bible says that we teach and admonish one another in psalms, hymns, and spiritual
2: Wouldn't
1: songs.
2: Wouldn't you have enjoyed hearing them sing that night?
1: Absolutely. Much more so than myself.
2: Oh, yeah. But you know what those prisoners... Don't you know they listen in rapt attention?
1: Well, and think about the teaching that could have gone on just in their singing, mm-hmm. About the Lord,
2: sure.
1: and about the faith that they
2: you
1: had.
2: You know, this particular song, I'm sure, was not written at that time. They didn't have any books anyway. But Colossians 3:17, whatsoever you do in word or in deed, do all in the name of the Lord. That would have been a good one, wouldn't it?
1: It would have been a great song.
2: We don't know what they sang, but they were psalms, hymns, and spiritual songs.
1: That's right. And to see Paul and Silas, I mean, you think about these guys had many stripes laid upon their backs, and yet their faith is such that they're praying to God and they're singing to God. Don't you think that in some way the jailer could have said, you know what, whatever they have, I want?
2: Sure, I think it's definitely so. And, you know, here's another thing about their suffering. I remember Paul said in 2 Corinthians 7:4 that I rejoice in all my afflictions. Now, you think about that statement.
1: That's right.
2: And you remember that Peter and John were beaten by the council, and they were allowed to leave and told not to preach in the more in the name of Christ. That they said, whether it's right in the sight of God to hearken you,

0: Under you rather than to God, judge ye, for we cannot but speak the things which we heard and saw. They went away from the council rejoicing they had been able to suffer.
1: Yes, they did.
0: Because of the Lord.
1: Well, you know, Jesus said in Matthew chapter 5 and about verse 12, talking about the context of suffering, he said, rejoice and be exceeding glad, for great is your reward in heaven. Mm-hmm. For so persecuted they the prophets which were before you. And so, you know, I think to them it was something special for them to have the opportunity, the privilege to suffer for the name of Christ. You know, when Paul wrote to the church at Philippi in about AD 62, in Philippians 1:20, he said, Christ shall be magnified in my body, whether by life or by death. I think for the Apostle Paul, for him to suffer, and you recall, you know, in Acts chapter 9, verse 15, I believe, the Lord said to Ananias concerning Saul, I will show him how many things he must suffer for my name's sake.
0: Mm-hmm. And he knew he was going to be suffering. And you know, in 2 Timothy 3:12, yea, and all that would live godly in Christ Jesus shall suffer persecution. You know, some people become Christians thinking I'll never have any more problems. But the Bible says, if you live the Christian life, you're going to have some persecution.
1: You know, that really brings up a great point, Brother Elkins. I think about some of the so-called preachers on television today. The health and wealth and the promises of riches and...
0: You'll live a life of ease with no problems at all if you'll...
1: If you'll be a follower of God, and this message obviously resonates with millions of people.
0: Sure.
1: And let me tell you what, you know who's getting rich and living
0: those preachers that
1: absolutely
0: are preaching.
1: Absolutely, and the you know these poor honest souls out here, some sending their last dollars.
0: Some widows that do not have maybe enough to eat. You notice those who view this program. We never ask for anybody to send us anything.
1: We don't ask for anything, but we will give people something. We'll give them a tract, won't we?
0: Sure, yes. Here's a tract that identifies the Church of the Lord you can have for nothing if you want it.
1: That's right.
0: Just write to us at GBN, and we'll be glad to send you a copy.
1: And as Brother Elkins said, we don't ask for any money. We'll send you the tract free of charge. And yet, the whole concept of becoming a child of God and then living a life pain-free, problem-free. Look, if that were the case, somebody would be foolish not to become a child of God.
0: They would. When I lived in Oak Ridge, and we had a radio daily radio program there, I got on a station in Knoxville, been trying to do that for years. It was an all-religious station. There were 22 denominational preachers on there that day, and I was the only gospel preacher. Well, they begged and begged and begged. So when I got on my first day, I quoted scripture and pointed out the church is responsible as the pillar and ground of the truth, 1 Timothy 3:15, to preach the gospel. And I said, I don't want your money. In fact, if you were to send it, I would send it back because I don't want your money. I'm interested in your soul, and the church pays for this program. Well, a denominational preacher preceded me, and one followed. And the one that followed said, the devil's in the studio today telling you not to send any money. And so the next time I got on, I again used scriptures, and I said, don't send any money to me. I don't want your money. I'm interested in teaching you the truth, and that kind of thing. He got on again right behind me, and he said, the devil's back in the studio telling you not to send in your money. I didn't get a letter all week. So he was concerned about that money.
1: Absolutely.
0: Well, now Paul said, some preach things which they ought not, said that to Titus, for filthy lucre's sake. Now it's right for a gospel preacher to be supported to live, because Paul says in 1 Corinthians 9:14, even so hath the Lord ordained that they that preach the gospel should live with the gospel. But it's not some kind of racket. Mm-mm. Where people are trying to fleece people from their wealth and they're not even telling the truth.
1: That's right. That's right. You know, Jesus taught the laborer is worthy of his hire.
0: Mm-hmm.
1: Nothing wrong with being supported.
0: That's right.
1: in the propagation of truth. However, number one, these guys aren't teaching truth. And number two, I have the distinct impression, and you know, Jesus said, by their fruits ye shall know them in Matthew mm-hmm. chapter 7. Brother Keeble used to say that, he said, you know, we can be a fruit inspector.
0: Sure.
1: And when I see guys running around in jets and living lavish lifestyles like the rich and famous, then you know, I have to ask myself, you know, what are you guys in this thing for?
0: Well, Christ said he didn't have a place to lay his head. And it's not wrong. As you said, the Bible teaches a labor's worthy of his hire, but the love of money can cause one to be lost.
1: Well, Paul said, for the love of money is the root of all kinds of evil, which some men, having reached after, have pierced themselves through with many sorrows and been led astray from the faith.
0: Sure.
1: And in that context, he said, but thou, O man of God, flee these things.
0: Mm-hmm, he did.
1: And follow after righteousness, godliness, patience, love, meekness. So, you know, again, and you know, in our context in Acts chapter 16, Paul and Silas, one of the reasons they got in trouble was because they affected the pocketbook
0: sure.
1: of some people.
0: That's right, because they were using that young woman through her soothsaying, or we would say today, fortune telling, to gain money.
1: That's right.
0: And when Paul cast the evil spirit out, she could no longer do that. So they gave Paul and Silas a severe beating.
1: They sure did. So, Brother Elkins, the question is posed, what must I do to be saved? And their response was, believe on the Lord Jesus Christ.
0: And thou shalt be saved, thou and thy house. Now, that was not all that he taught, though.
1: But why is it that, like in the religious world, predominantly speaking, it's almost as if we put one hand after verse 31 and a hand before verse 31, and we focus in on that one scripture, and we say that's all you have to do to become
0: a
1: child of God.
0: Well, I know of a preacher who wrote a tract on supposedly what to do to be saved, and when he got to verse 31, believe on the Lord Jesus Christ, and thou shalt be saved in thy house, he wrote in capital letters, S-T-O-P. Don't read any farther, because you will see you have to be baptized. Because you notice the next verse. And they spake unto them the word of the Lord.
1: Mm-hmm. Why would they have done that?
0: Well, because Romans 10:17, so then faith cometh by hearing, and hearing by the word of God. They didn't know what to believe.
1: I think so.
0: Until they heard the truth. And he took them the same out of the night and washed their stripes. Now, earlier they'd been severely beaten. And he didn't do the beating, the magistrates did, but they were bloody, no doubt, when they were brought to jail. So he took them the same out of the night and washed their stripes and was baptized, he and all his house, straightway. I had a discussion with a preacher in Norwood near Knoxville, Tennessee, years ago, who claimed that he believed in sprinkling and pouring instead of what the Bible says, a burial for baptism. And he said he could prove that Paul was baptized while he was standing up. And he went to this passage and where Paul was told to arise and be baptized and claim he was baptized while he was standing up. But I said to him, before you and I discovered America, before either one of us were born, Paul answered your argument. And then I just simply quoted Colossians 2:12. Buried with him in baptism. Paul had to get up to go to be baptized, of course, and so did the people there in the jail. But buried with him in baptism, when also you're risen with him through the faith, the operation of God, who's raised him from the dead. And in Romans 6:1-4, what shall we say then? Shall we continue in sin that grace may abound? God forbid. How shall we that are dead to sin live any longer therein? Know you not that so many of us as were baptized into Jesus Christ were baptized into his death. Therefore, we are buried. We're not
1: That's
0: sprinkled
1: right.
0: or poured. We are buried with him by baptism into death, that like as Christ was raised up from the dead, even so we also should walk in nearness of life. And so baptism comes before we walk in nearness of life. We are not a Christian mm-hmm. until we are baptized.
1: That's right. And, you know, going back to verse 31 again, when Paul and Silas instructed this jailer to believe on the Lord Jesus Christ, and not only was he to believe, but his household as well, and the promise was made that he would be saved. This guy was a Roman jailer, he was a pagan. I mean, we talk about the...
0: No indication he'd ever heard Christ or heard anything about him before.
1: It may have very well been the case that his contact with Paul and Silas, that may have been the very first time that he had...
0: Sure. So we're talking now about what would one do who is a pagan who's never heard about Christ. What is the first thing he had to believe? What is the last thing he had to be baptized?
1: Think about it this way, Brother Elkins, maybe to use a modern day illustration. Let's say that we were going to sit down and talk to somebody who was a follower of Muhammad. And you know,
0: you don't read about Muhammad in the Bible.
1: We have nothing in Scripture about him. But let's say here's somebody that accepts the teaching of the Quran, and they're a follower of the teaching of Islam. Well, before they're even ready to hear about being baptized into Christ, they've got to come to understand. You know, Jesus said, "Except you believe that I am He, that is the divine Son of God,
0: you shall die in your sins."
1: That's exactly. So, I mean, there are some. You've got to lay a foundation. This guy needed a foundation. The foundation was, first of all, you've got to believe that Jesus Christ is the Son of God.
0: And you know what Hebrews 11:6 says? But without faith it is impossible to please Him. For he that cometh unto God must believe that He is, and that He is rewarder of them that diligently seek Him.
1: That's right. And then you pointed out, they spoke the word of the Lord to Him. Well, the text doesn't say exactly what they said about the Lord, but I know one thing. They obviously taught him about baptism because the Bible says he was baptized into Christ.
0: Took them the same hour of the night and washed their stripes. That shows repentance on his part. Washed their stripes and was baptized, he and all his straightway.
1: That's right. Yeah, I think, you know, maybe a good way to look at this passage would be to put it side by side of Acts chapter 8, the conversion of the eunuch. Mm-hmm. Because the conversion of the eunuch, there are some similarities from the vantage point. He was reading Isaiah 53. Obviously, he had an understanding of Old Testament Scripture.
0: Yes, and as they went on their way, they came into a certain... Well, first of all, he asked Philip, "Of whom, I pray thee, of whom speaketh the prophet this?"
1: That's right.
0: "Of himself or some other man?" And then Philip opened his mouth, and beginning at the same Scripture, did what? Preached unto him Jesus.
1: That's right.
0: Now I want you to notice, explicitly we don't have it said that he said anything about baptism, but he did, because it's implied. Listen to this. "And as they went on their way, they came unto a certain water. And the eunuch said, See, here is water. What doth hinder me to be baptized?" Well, how did he know about it? Well, the eunuch was, I mean, Philip was preaching about Christ. Now, I have been in that part of the country to the place the guide said is where this happened. By the way, there's still water there when I was there.
1: Mm-hmm.
0: But if there were none there now, I know there was then, because the Bible said so.
1: That's right.
0: Now, I knew of a lady who said, "You didn't have to be baptized in water," said, "you could be baptized in buttermilk." Well, the Bible doesn't say that. The Bible said, "See," didn't say, "See, here's buttermilk." "See, here's water. What doth hinder me to be baptized?" And Philip said, "If thou believest with all thine heart, thou mayest."
1: Mm-hmm.
0: And the eunuch answered and said, "I believe that Jesus Christ is the Son of God."
1: That's right.
0: And he commanded the chariot to stand still. And they went down both into the water.
1: That's right.
0: Now, you and sprinkling and pouring, both wouldn't have to get in the water. Mm-hmm. But you do when you're baptized, scripturally, when you're buried. They went down both into the water, says it twice. Both Philip and the eunuch. And what did Philip do? And he baptized him. "And when they were come up out of the water, the Spirit of the Lord caught away Philip, that the eunuch saw him no more." And then what did he do?
1: He went on his way rejoicing.
0: And by the way, you never find where anybody ever rejoiced because of salvation in the book of Acts and those conversions until after baptism. You know, today many modern day preachers tell people to rejoice they've been saved, and then they have them to be baptized to become a member of their sect. Well, that's not what the Bible teaches.
1: You've got to get the correct order. And you know, in Acts chapter 8, if you look at the preaching and teaching of Philip, when the disciples were scattered abroad as a result of the persecution that swept the early church, the Bible says that those who were scattered abroad went everywhere preaching They went everywhere preaching the word. And verse 5 says that Philip went down to the city of Samaria and preached Christ to those people. Well, somebody says in Acts chapter 8, the Bible says beginning at that same scripture, he preached unto him Jesus. Well, what did preaching Jesus entail? What did preaching Christ entail? Look at verse 12, Brother Elkins.
0: Yeah, and when they heard Philip preaching good things concerning the kingdom of God and the name of Jesus Christ, they were baptized. Both men and women. You cannot preach Christ if you don't preach the truth about the church, the kingdom, and the name of Christ. And that means to preach by the authority of Christ. Colossians 3:17. And whatsoever you do in word and deed, do all in the name of the Lord Jesus Christ, giving thanks unto God the Father by him. And it was our Lord who said, Mark 16:16, he that believeth and is baptized shall be saved, but he that believeth not shall be damned. Now, many in the religious world do not believe that. That's not the only thing they're wrong on, but they're wrong on that. You must be baptized to become a Christian. And that's what Philip preached too.
1: Well, and that's absolutely. That's what the Bible says. And the goal, the intent of this program is to hold up the banner of truth.
0: It is.
1: And Brother Elkins, in looking at those accounts and going back to Philip and his preaching in Samaria, the text says both men and women were baptized.
0: Didn't say any little babies were.
1: Well, and I think that's I think we need to talk about that for a minute, because there are a lot of folks that mistakenly believe that we are born as quote-unquote sinners. We're not born a sinner.
0: With Adamic sin, they say. Well, you know, in the very nature of the definition of sin, that could not be true, because in 1 John 3:4, whosoever transgresseth and abideth not in the doctrine of Christ committeth sin.
1: That's right.
0: And so a baby hasn't committed any. What sin has a baby committed?
1: Well, you know, you mentioned 1 John 3:4, that sin is a transgression of the law. I think that's a fair question. What sin has an innocent infant committed?
0: None whatever. And you know, in Matthew 18:1-3, Christ said, except you be converted and become as a little child, you shall not enter into the kingdom of heaven. He wasn't saying, except you become a little sinner. They weren't sinners.
1: What about what Ezekiel said in Ezekiel chapter 18?
0: Well, he points out the fact, the soul that sinneth, it shall die.
1: That's right.
0: And the father shall not bear the iniquity of the son shall not bear the iniquity of the father. In other words, sin is something each individual does if it's done. We do not inherit that.
1: That's right. And so we're not born sinners. And then secondly, here's another dilemma that I think people have to, you've got to think about this. If infants are baptized, number one, why would they need to be baptized? Because they're innocent. Number two, Jesus said, he that believeth and is baptized.
0: And a child can't believe. A newborn babe cannot.
1: You have daughters.
0: Sure.
1: When your daughters, when your children were born and placed in your arms as a small infant,
0: they were as pure as angels in heaven,
1: and probably still are. In a lot of ways,
0: Christians. But in the meantime, everybody, when he becomes accountable, eventually commits sin.
1: Why, sure.
0: With his own sins or her own sins, then we have to be baptized for remission of sin.
1: But that infant. Is not that infant has not reached an age
0: of accountability,
1: nor is there a competency level there. That that infant doesn't have the capabilities.
0: You could take a day-old baby and preach all you could to them; he wouldn't know what you're talking about. Tell him to repent or her to repent; they don't know what you're talking about.
1: You can preach till Jesus comes, and they wouldn't understand it.
0: And they couldn't confess; there's no way to do that. They couldn't be baptized and know what they were doing.
1: Absolutely. So. This man and his household, they were baptized into Christ, just like the people on Pentecost were, just like the people in Samaria were, just like the eunuch was, just like Lydia was. I think what we're saying is we're building a case that you have to believe in the Lord Jesus Christ, repent of your sins, confess the name of Christ, and then be immersed in a watery grave of baptism for the remission of sins.
0: That's right. And you earlier had said in another program, I believe, that the sum of thy word is truth.
1: Mm-hmm.
0: Now, these different conversions, this man had never heard the gospel. Had to begin at the very beginning with him. Now, on the day of Pentecost, they had already heard the gospel.
1: Mm-hmm.
0: And they believed it, and they were pricked in their hearts.
1: That's right.
0: So now what to do as a believer? The next step is repentance. But the last step is baptism, just like this man had to begin with faith. And they began with faith, although it's not mentioned there, it's certainly implied. And they had to be baptized. You take that up in every conversion.
1: Every single
0: conversion.
1: It's
0: the same story.
1: And I think, you know, the goal of it, you mentioned 2 Timothy chapter 2:15, rightly dividing the word of truth. We want to be honest
0: sure.
1: in our interpretation of Scripture. And look, if we're wrong, then by all means, we want to correct it.
0: Right, and you know, we know that everything we teach on this program, every sermon we ever preach, we shall give an account for it. In 1 Corinthians 9, Paul said, "For though I preach the gospel, I have nothing to glory of, for necessity is laid upon me. Yea, woe is unto me, if I preach not the gospel." That applies to every
1: Why, sure.
0: Christian, to every preacher.
1: Absolutely, absolutely. So, I guess maybe in conclusion, we've got about a minute and a half left. We want to encourage people to honor what God has said. What about your tract, Brother Elkins?
0: Well, we'll be glad to send this free. It's in the 42nd edition. It identifies the Church of the Lord. And it's had, I believe we've had 1,300,000 printed. But it's free if you want it. Just send it to us in care of GBN. And the address will be given. Mm-hmm. He'll be glad to send it.
1: Thank you, Brother Elkins. And let me just add, it may be the case that you would like a copy for yourself. Possibly you have a friend or family member, maybe a neighbor, a coworker, classmate, that you would like to share this information with, and we would love for you to have it. And so give us a call or write us, tell us how many copies you need, and we'll be happy to get those to you. And I know that it'll be a blessing to you, and you can use it. You know, the Bible tells us that we're to carry the gospel to the whole world. And sometimes we feel ill-equipped to do that, but you can take a tract, share it with somebody, and that person can obey the gospel, and you've had a part in that.
0: And I've known of that happening many times.
1: Brother Elkins, thank you so much for the opportunity to be with you, to study, and we hope to see you again. We're so grateful that you watched this broadcast, and we hope to see you again at our next meeting. May the Lord bless and keep you. Until then, God bless you all.

0: I'm Jimmy Holland, and welcome to another edition of A Preacher and His Work, where we get to sit down with gospel preachers from across our country and around the world to get to know them, to help you get to know them just a little bit better. Today we have Brother James Andrews with us. Brother Andrews, I appreciate your time.
1: My pleasure. Thank you.
0: Where congregation are you currently attending?
1: I attend West Huntsville Church of Christ.
0: And how long have you been a member there?
1: Wow. 10 years.
0: 10 years. I know that you do a lot of preaching. What motivated you to get into preaching?
1: I love the Lord. I love the Bible. I wanted to share the message.
0: You know, that's, I think, the best motivation as a gospel preacher is to share that message. You've been involved in editing. You've been involved in preaching. When you look at your experience as a Christian, when you look at your experience as a preacher, if there was one message that you could share with the world, what would that one message be?
1: That Jesus Christ is the Son of God, that He came into the world to save sinners. And Paul said, of whom I stand first. I'm not sure Paul did, but he did at the time. And that's the message I want to share.
0: You know, that's the message that the world needs. And that's always been the message.
1: Yes.
0: I'm reminded of what Paul wrote in the book of Corinthians in chapter 2. He said, I came and preached nothing but Christ and Him crucified. In chapter 15, he said, of first importance, I preached.
1: That's correct.
0: You know, the gospel, the death, the burial, the resurrection of Jesus. The world needs that message.
1: I don't claim to be Paul, but I believe that.
0: Amen. Well, brother, appreciate the work that you're doing.
1: Thank
0: appreciate
1: you.
0: What you mean. I appreciate what you taking time to be with us and to view this interview. And I look forward to being with you next time on The Preacher and His Work.
2: The preceding program was a production of the Fort Payne Church of Christ TV studio located in Fort Payne, Alabama.

0: wonderful.
1: All authority has been given to me in heaven and on earth. Go, therefore, and make disciples of all the nations, baptizing them in the name of the Father, and of the Son, and of the Holy Spirit, teaching them to observe all things that I have commanded you. And lo, I am with you always, even to

0: Greetings, ladies and gentlemen. When you're viewing these programs, 30 minutes seems to be a rather lengthy period of time. Let me assure you that when you're standing before the camera and making these programs, you have about 5 minutes. It would seem that you hardly have time to say what you have in mind and want the people to understand. Time runs out on me all too frequently. We were talking about questions that are asked in Scripture for which, in the immediate context, there is no answer. Oh, then that creates in my mind a desire, a yearning for a better understanding. Exactly what does he mean by that or this statement? Questions, an ideal system of teaching. We were talking about 1 Peter chapter 4, beginning at verse 17, were we not? Peter said, "For the time has come for judgment to begin at the house of God. And if it began first at us, what shall be the end of them that obey not the gospel of God?" Now, we were seeking to answer that, and we pointed up, and we'll pass from this because I think we understand. 2 Thessalonians chapter 1, verse 7, "He'll come in flaming fire with his holy angels, rendering vengeance to them that know not God and to them that obey not the gospel, who shall suffer punishment, even eternal destruction, from the presence of the Lord and from the glory of his power." Friends, that question is answered, isn't it? He'll render vengeance to them that obey not the gospel. What was Peter's question? What shall be the end of them that obey not the gospel of God? They'll suffer punishment, even eternal destruction, from the presence of the Lord and from the glory of his power. Someone says, "Well, now that's in friend. That is love. Genuine love." You see, the human family is alienated from God. In the transgression of Adam, mankind was lost. They say, "Therefore, through one man, sin entered into the world, and death through sin. So death passed unto all men, for that all have sinned." Romans 5, verse 12. "Therefore, as in Adam all die, so also in Christ shall all be made alive." What is Paul saying? In the transgression of Adam, mankind was alienated from God. And at that very moment, as recorded in Genesis 3, verse 15, God promised a Redeemer, one who would bruise the head of Satan, one through whom the human family could stand justified before him. Now, that salvation is made available to us through what is referred to as the gospel. That simply means glad tidings, or in the vernacular, good news. What is the good news involved in the gospel? That I can stand again in a right relationship with God. That I can be with him in eternity in a place of perfection, just like beautiful Eden in this physical world would have endured forever. Man could have eaten of the tree of life on a regular basis, live forever, but he chose to eat of the fruit of the tree of the knowledge of good and evil. That's deadly. That will kill you. Now, today, we have a choice. Just like Adam had a choice, we too have a choice. He'll render vengeance to them that do not obey the gospel. It's an interesting thing. And we talked about obedience to the gospel, did we not? Acts chapter 2, the first time the gospel was preached in all of its saving power, death, burial, resurrection of Jesus Christ. Peter's Jewish auditors were cut to the heart. In verse 37 of Acts chapter 2, they raised that question, "Brethren, what shall we do?" Oh, Peter, in speaking to believers, said, "Repent ye, and be baptized, every one of you, in the name," that's by the authority of Jesus Christ, "that's for or unto the remission of your sins." You say, oh, and they that gladly received his word were baptized, and there were added unto them in that day about 3,000 souls, verse 41. How are they described? Verse 47, "The Lord added to the church daily such as were being saved." These are they who are saved. All of the men are lost. Just the two classes of responsible people, the saved and the lost. That's the church and the world. In the world, man is without God and without hope, Ephesians 2:12, in consequence of Adam's transgression. All have sinned and fall short of the glory of God, Romans 3, verse 23. "And not a righteous man upon the earth that doeth good and sinneth not," Ecclesiastes 7, verse 20. Therefore, we are all in need of the grace of God that provides through the gospel for our eternal welfare. Those who obey not the gospel will be eternally lost. Oh, but let's get back to Peter's statement here. There's another question there. For the time has come for judgment to begin at the house of God. And if it began first at us, what shall be the end of them that obey not the gospel? If the righteous is scarcely saved, where shall the sinner and the ungodly appear? Ooh, that's a good question, isn't it? And on occasion, I'll have someone ask, you mean the righteous will just barely be saved? I mean, the righteous will just be saved by the, as we say, skin of his teeth? No. The righteous will receive an abundant entrance. The same writer, 2 Peter chapter 1. And you remember, seeing his divine power hath granted unto us all things that pertain to life and godliness, through the knowledge of him who called us by his own glory and virtue. Oh, whereby he hath granted unto us his precious and exceeding great promises, that through these we may become partaker of the divine nature, having escaped the corruption that is in the world by lust. Yea, and for this very cause, adding on your part all diligence, in your faith supply virtue, in your virtue knowledge, in your knowledge temperance, in your temperance patience, in your patience godliness, in your godliness brotherly kindness, in your brotherly kindness love. If these things be in you and abound, oh, you'll not be found idle. No. Oh, friend, if these things are yours, Peter goes right on to explain there in verses 9 through 11, that we shall receive an abundant entrance into the everlasting kingdom of our Lord and Savior Jesus Christ. There shall be supplied unto you a wide open gate. No, wait a minute. Peter, you said over here in verse 18 of 1 Peter chapter 4, if the righteous is scarcely saved. Right. Oh, but here in 2 Peter chapter 1 verse 11, you say the righteous will enter in with an abundant entrance. Right. But what does he mean when he says if the righteous is scarce? Oh, just the righteous, not one more. Not one more. Just the righteous, not one more. If the righteous is scarcely saved, where shall the ungodly and the sinner appear? Friend, only the righteous were righteous. Psalm 119, verse 172. Let my lips sing of thy word, for all thy commandments are righteousness. Those who do the commandments of the Lord are saved. He's the author of eternal salvation to all them that obey him. Hebrews 5 at verse 9. Why, certainly. And he made that statement very familiar, Matthew 7, verse 21. Not everyone that saith unto me, Lord, Lord, shall enter the kingdom of heaven, but he that doeth the will of my Father who is in heaven. Oh, indeed. This is the love of God, that we keep his commandments, 1 John 5, at verse 2. And his commandments are not grievous. Very simple, very basic. Oh, and they provide for me happiness, peace of mind, contentment, and joy. Give solidity, proper basis for my life. Yes, sir, my soul is anchored in hope. It's not contingent upon external circumstances or the reaction of men to the truth that I may exemplify in my conduct. Not contingent upon whether or not I'm accepted or loved by everyone I meet, or if I'm persecuted for what I believe. That's beside the point. It's a joy. Blessed are they that have been persecuted for righteousness' sake, for theirs is the kingdom of heaven. Sermon on the Mount, you remember, in Matthew chapter 5, beginning at verse 10. Say, oh, there's salvation in Christ. No question about that. If the righteous, scarcely just the righteous, not one more. Now, someone said, yes, but preacher, there are no perfect people in the church. Well, you got that right. No, sir. No perfect people anywhere. Christ came to seek and to save that which was lost, Luke 19:10. Men are lost because of sin. Came to save sinners such as I. But how did he do that? He died in my stead, shed his blood to cleanse my soul. Whose soul is cleansed in the blood of Christ? Those who were buried with him in baptism. You see, it was in his death that he shed his blood, John 19:34. Oh, indeed. Well, then you're baptized into his death, Romans chapter 6, verses 3 and 4. Well, that's why you come forth out of the watery grave of baptism, a new creation in Christ. As Paul explained there, the old body of sin's done away. You say, oh, that adds you to the church, because the Lord adds the saved to the church, Acts 2:4-7. or he that believeth and is baptized be saved, Mark 16:60. In other words, it's a matter of submission to the Lord's will. Oh, in the church, you're under the protective custody of the blood of Christ. That's it. Oh, and if we say we have no sin, we deceive ourselves. If we confess our sins, he is faithful and just to forgive us our sins and to cleanse us from all unrighteousness. If we say we have not sinned, we make him a liar and his word's not in us. Oh, friend, that's the last couple of verses of 1 John chapter 1. Oh, but it's interesting. The verse 7 says, if we walk in the light, as he is in the light, we have fellowship one with another, and the blood of Jesus Christ, his Son, quite literally keeps on cleansing us from all unrighteousness. Oh, that's why the church will be the basis of God's judgment in the final analysis. Know ye not that we shall judge the world? What? The saints shall judge the world? 1 Corinthians 6 and verse 2. Oh, no, not that I'll be a... No. It's the standard of living that characterizes the faithful of the Lord by which men will be judged in the final analysis. So it is so important. These questions that are asked, I need to examine the scripture to ascertain the answer thereto. I remember Paul raised a question over in Romans chapter 8 at verse 31. He said, for what shall we say to these things? If God is for us, who is against us? That is an interesting question. Let's back up to verse 28. And we know that to them that love the Lord, all things work together for good, even to them that are called according to his purpose. Now, wait, just a moment. What did he say? And we know that to all them that love the Lord, all things work together for good, even to them that are called according to his purpose. For whom he foreknew, them he also foreordained to be conformed to the image of his Son, that he may be the firstborn among many brethren. And whom he foreordained, them he also called. Oh, and whom he called, them he also justified. And whom he justified, them he also glorified. Oh, and then that question, what shall we say to these things? Friend, if God is for us, it doesn't really matter the power of the enemy that is opposed to the life that you live or the teaching that you do. No, sir. What was it Paul said there? All things work together for good to them that love the Lord. Now, is he talking about things in this material world? Why, certainly not. There are changes and circumstances that vary, and there are problems and hardships and sickness and death, and that's all in the physical world. What was it he said about that? Oh, wherefore we faint not, but though our outward man is decaying, yet our inward man is renewed day by day. Oh, for our light afflictions, which are for the moment, work for us more and more exceedingly an eternal weight of glory. But now watch the viewpoint. While we look not at the things which are seen, but at the things which are not seen. You see, the things that are seen are temporary, momentary. They won't last. That's from 2 Corinthians chapter 4, beginning at verse 16. Oh, but let's get back now to Romans 8, verse 28. All things work together for good to them that love the Lord, who are the called according to his purpose. Right. But notice that he said, for whom he foreknew, them he also foreordained to be conformed to the image of his Son, that he, Christ, might be the firstborn among many brethren. Now, on occasion, someone will say, yes, God foreordained a certain number to be saved and a number to be lost, and the number so definite and fixed that it cannot be added to or diminished from. What was that Greek word? Hogwash. Friend, there is nothing like that taught in the scripture at all. Well, now, preacher, you just quoted, right, foreordination? Oh, absolutely. No, not of number. No. Not foreordination of persons. No. Foreordination of character. Wait a minute now. For whom he foreknew, them he also foreordained. What is he saying? Friend, from the beginning of time, God, being just and true and holy, unchanging, has said, those who fear him walk humbly before him, which is made manifest in obedience to his will, he'll be saved. Oh, yes, sir. The foreordination of character is what we're talking about here. God did not foreordain the salvation of this person or that person, nor did he predestinate this person or that person to eternal ruin. No, no, no. That's of human origin. No, no. Whom he foreknew, them he also foreordained to be conformed to the image of his Son, that his Son, Jesus Christ, might be the firstborn among many brethren. Now listen. And whom he foreordained, them he called. Wait a minute, wait a minute. Whom did he foreordain? Those whom he foreknew. The type of character that is pleasing in his sight. Now, these people, this type of character, foreordained to be conformed to the image of his Son. But whom he foreordained, them he also called. Oh, 2 Thessalonians chapter 2, verses 13 and 14. Paul said, we're bound to give thanks to God the Father for you, brethren, for that God chose you from the beginning unto salvation, in sanctification of the Spirit and belief of the truth, whereunto he called you through our gospel to the obtaining of the glory of the Lord Jesus Christ. Oh, wait, wait, wait, wait. From the beginning, there have been certain types of character that God approves of. Well, certainly. What type of character is it? It's a character that fears him, loves him, or that love is strong enough to motivate him to obey him. This is the love of God, that we keep his commandments, and his commandments are not grievous. 1 John, of course, chapter 5, verses 2 and 3, we understand that. So, whom he foreknew, them he also foreordained. But notice, those who were foreordained were called. But what was the power that called them? What was the means of calling them? Oh, bound to give thanks to God always for you, brethren. For that God chose you from the beginning. Chose these people in Thessalonica? No. He chose the type character that these people of the church in Thessalonica chose to become and to be. Right. Oh. So he chose you from the beginning unto salvation. Well, how did they obtain this? To which he called them through the gospel. You see, the gospel is the good news of human redemption. The gospel tells us of God's plan to redeem sinners such as I. How did he do that? Well, the wages of sin is death, Romans 6:23. And I but one life. Yes, but I'm the sinner. Right. But I can't redeem my soul by giving my physical. Well, certainly not. Well, that's why Jesus came. He came and lived a perfect life and died the horrible death of crucifixion, suffered the agony that should have been mine. He suffered in my stead on the cross. And the third day was raised by the power of God. Oh, now, I remember, without shedding of blood is no remission. Hebrews 9, isn't it? Verse 22. Yes, sir. Yes, sir. We're talking about the innocent shed blood of the Son of God. Right? Well, impossible for the blood of bulls and goats to take away sin. Hebrews 10, verse 4. So it is the shed blood of Jesus Christ. Yes, but he shed his blood to seal this covenant. You see, where a testament is, there must of necessity be the death of him that made it. For a testament is a force where there hath been death, for it doth never avail while he that made it liveth. Hebrews 9, verses 16 and 17. Oh, then Christ validated, made authoritative, his last will and testament by his death on the cross. Right. I remember that Paul said in Galatians chapter 3, verse 15, brethren, I speak after the manner of men, though it be but a man's covenant, will, testament. Yet when it hath been confirmed, oh, no man maketh it void or addeth thereto. What is he saying? Well, that's a principle we understand. After the manner of men, you make your will, for instance, and you've got witnesses. And that thing, of course, is properly validated. And it's just a piece of paper. You can put it in a shoebox and throw it under the bed, or you can put it in a safe, or you can put it in a lockbox at the bank. Anything you want to do is worthless. It's worthless. Oh, but when you die, that will is to be carried out specifically and exactly. Yes, because, you see, it has been authorized, validated, It's been witnessed. This is your wish concerning the properties that you leave behind, though it be but a man's will, covenant, testament. Yet when it hath been confirmed, no man maketh it void or addeth thereto. That's why we are strictly forbidden to add to the word of God or to delete therefrom. Thou shalt not add unto the words which I command thee this day, that thou mayest keep all the commandments of Jehovah thy God. What is it? Deuteronomy chapter 4 and verse 2? Sure, and then right about the middle of the Bible, Proverbs 30, verses 5 and 6. Every word of God is tried. He is a shield unto them that put their trust in him. Add thou not unto his word, lest he reprove thee, and thou be found a liar. Ooh, can't add to the word of God. Oh, right at the end of the Bible, last chapter, Revelation chapter 22, and the last few verses, verses 18 and 19. John said, I testify unto every man that heareth the word of the book of this prophecy. If any man shall add thereto, God shall add to him the plagues that are written in this book. Or if any man shall take away from the word of the prophecy of this book, God shall take away his part from the tree of life, from the holy city, from the things that are written in this book. Friend, we can't add to or take from the will of God. Oh, so then he called those whom he foreknew through the good news of human redemption. Oh, this gospel requires that I read and understand God's word, because faith cometh of hearing, and hearing by the word of God, Romans 10, verse 17. And by the way, as we've said, written down between the 6th and 8th grade, delete the proper names, length of the average word is a little less than 5 letters. There's no way to misunderstand God's word. Read God's word. He that believeth, that's the important thing. Except you believe that I'm he, Jesus said, you'll die in your sins. John 8, verse 24. Oh, indeed. How can I believe? Read the evidence, the testimony, and its consistency. The fact that it is the divine word of the infinite God. And once you read it with an open mind, there's no question about that. So reading of the life of Christ, the sacrifice that he made, his identity, death, burial, resurrection, his ascension, I believe with all my heart that Jesus Christ is the Son of God. How can I make that faith manifest? Well, that's brought about by love and by deep appreciation and gratitude for the grace of God that has made available at such awful cost my salvation. So I want to be like him. Now, I don't want to walk in sin. I don't want to go contrary to his word. I don't want to do those things that displease him. Oh, that's repentance, turning away from the willful, deliberate practice of sin, dying to the love of sin. You want to be like the one who died to redeem your soul. Ooh, then I have no problem confessing with my mouth what I believe in my heart, that Jesus Christ is indeed the Son of God. Somebody says, well, then you should stand justified. You should be saved. No. Jesus said, he that believeth and is baptized shall be saved. Well, someone said, why should I be baptized? Salvation is by faith. Faith cometh of hearing, and hearing by the word of God. God said, he that believeth and is baptized shall be saved. But what's the connection? Oh, you're talking about the physical man. None. As if it's like looking at a brass snake to cure a snake bite. Oh, that happened, by the way, Numbers 21, verse 9 in chapter 4. Wait. 4 through 9, that brass serpent, right. Oh, verse 9 says, came to pass that every man that was bitten, when he looked to the serpent of brass, he lived. Oh, there's no question about that. Well, what would looking at a brass snake have to do with curing snake? Nothing. How did he live? By faith. Well, how do you know he had faith? He did what God said. Oh, faith, repentance, confession, and baptism. When one is baptized into Christ, the old body of sin is done away, raised a new creation in Christ. His sins are forgiven. They are washed away. Say, arise and be baptized and wash away thy sins, calling on the name of the Lord. Acts 22 at verse 16. Yes, but that was said to a penitent believer, one who believed with all his heart that Jesus Christ is the Son of God, one who for 3 days and nights has been unable to eat or drink. He is a penitent believer. What does a penitent believer need to do? Well, he needs to be baptized for the remission of his sins. Acts chapter 2, verse 38.
1: 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Preaching the Gospel is a work of the Churches of Christ. Contributions of congregations and individual Christians make this broadcast possible. And now, back to my dad, James Watkins.
0: What shall we say to these things? If God is for us, who is against us? He that spared not his own son, but delivered him up for us all, how shall not he also with him freely give us all things? Ooh, what shall we say to these things? Friends, I can only give God thanks for the sacrificial death of his son, for the willingness of Jesus Christ to give up equality with the Father, come to this earth, take upon himself flesh and blood, and die in my stead. And the marvelous thing about it is, he made the instruction upon which I can stand in a right relationship with him so very, very simple. Faith, repentance, confession, baptism, that's for the remission of sins, puts you into Christ. Ah, yes, but adding to that faith, virtue, knowledge, temperance, patience, godliness, brotherly kindness, and love. These make me more Christ-like as time goes by. And that's the design or purpose of this book. May God bless.
2: All authority has been given to me in heaven and on earth. Go, therefore, and make disciples of all the nations, baptizing them in the name of the Father, and of the Son, and of the Holy Spirit, teaching them to observe all things that I have commanded you. And lo, I am with you always.

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That's why I want to tell you about a great monthly publication, the Gospel Journal. 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Thank you, and we hope you enjoy the Gospel Journal.

in being sent to Crete. And primarily his purpose was to establish elders in every city so that the church could have a proper organization and the souls of the flock could be watched out for. As we looked at those qualifications of elders, we noted that really an elder ought to be just a good example of a Christian. I mean, read down through the list. What part of this list in the book of Titus would not fit the average Christian? Look again at verse 5. For this reason I left you in Crete, that you should set in order the things that are lacking and appoint elders in every city as I commanded you. If a man is blameless, the husband of one wife, having faithful children, not accused of dissipation or insubordination. We could go on, but you get the idea. If I have a wife as a member of the church, shouldn't I only have one? If I have children, shouldn't they be under my authority? Obviously, the answer to that is yes, they should be. But why are we focused in on these men? Well, he begins to show us toward the end of those qualifications, if you would, when he says that they ought to be ready to use healthy teaching. Healthy teaching is as opposed to false teaching. And we're going to see more of that very quickly in the lesson that we deal with now. Healthy teaching should be involved on the part of the elders in keeping on urging the false teachers to change. I want to stress keep on. This is not a one-time action. Paul understood that. And so the way that he wrote in this book was to clearly lay it out. This is an ongoing activity. Furthermore, you've got to keep on refuting. When you find error as an elder, your job is to refute that error so as to stop it dead in its tracks. Again, that grows even more important as we look forward in this chapter. Finally, who are they dealing with? They're dealing with people who contradict the truth. And so having laid that groundwork, we want to go forward in Titus chapter 1.

right, to set the stage now for our study today, I want to back up just a little bit and read verse 9 again, because that sets the stage for verse 10, which is where we will begin to go forward. Holding fast the faithful word as he has been taught, that he may be able by sound doctrine both to exhort and convict those who contradict. And then verse 10, for there are many insubordinate, both idle talkers and deceivers, especially those of the circumcision. When we see that word insubordinate, it's very interesting that that's the same word that he used in reference to the children of a man who'd be an elder. One that is insubordinate refuses to submit to authority. Now, in the Lord's church, if you look at 1 Peter chapter 5, it is clear that Jesus is the chief shepherd, and elders are shepherds serving under Jesus. They have authority from him, but only authority so far as he has permitted it for them. In other words, they've got to become familiar with the word of God, and they've got to guide people in that path. No wonder when Paul spoke to the elders from Ephesus in the book of Acts chapter 20, that he would say, I commend you to God and to the word of his grace. How else are they going to know what God wants them to do, except in looking to the word of God and discovering what he has said? But there are folks that are out there, Paul says, false teachers. And what are they like? Well, they don't respect authority at all. Not your authority as shepherds, nor do they respect the authority of the Lord. Why? Well, because they're idle speakers. We'd say empty talkers. You ever bump into somebody like that? They can just

on and on and on. You can virtually just ignore what they say and go about your business, and every now and then go, Of course, you got to be careful. They may say something you don't agree with, but they're idle talkers. They're just babbling on about really almost about nothing. And then deceivers. Now, there is a word we want to be careful about, because it means to mislead the mind. They are leading people astray. They're talking to them in a way that's going to take them away from God. And then he says, especially they of the circumcision. So it appears, although we can't prove this absolutely, it appears that the Judaizing teachers are a real problem on the island of Crete. They're trying to get Christians, Gentile Christians, to submit, to be circumcised in order to go to heaven. Well, that matter's already been dealt with. Of course, Titus, above all people, understands that. Because in Acts chapter 15, Paul and Barnabas take him with them to the city of Jerusalem. He's there for the Jerusalem conference, and they discuss that very matter. Do Gentiles have to be circumcised to go to heaven? What's the answer? No. Not fleshly circumcision, not physical circumcision. Now, do we all, whether Jew, Gentile, whoever we may be, do we all need to cut away the sins of the flesh in baptism? Well, Paul would say yes. In Colossians chapter 2, he explains it very thoroughly in verses 11 through 14. So this is what Titus is dealing with. This is why they need shepherds in the church on the island of Crete, he continues, whose mouths must be stopped, who subvert whole households, teaching things which they ought not for the sake of dishonest gain, whose mouths must be stopped. We'd say it a little differently. We'd say, put a muzzle on it. Put a muzzle on them so they cannot talk. You know, a dog that is known to bite is usually muzzled if you don't want him to hurt somebody else. You put a muzzle on him, and that stops him from biting. Well, these fellas, they're using their mouths in some ways to bite the brethren, to lead them astray. So put a muzzle on them. That's what the leaders need to do, because they subvert. They turn households upside down. Now, in a few minutes, we're going to learn why they did that. But it's sad that they would do that, because they teach things which they ought not, Paul says. For the sake of what? What's their purpose? Money. Dishonest gain. That's what they're looking for. And for that reason, they'll say anything. You got to watch false teachers, because that's pretty much even today a major reason for their false teaching. If I teach this and people like it, they're going to give me the benefit. I'm going to be blessed monetarily. That's the idea behind it. These false teachers were just like that. And Paul's warning about them. So in verse 12 of Titus chapter 1, he continues, one of them, a prophet of their own, said, Cretans are always liars, evil beasts, lazy gluttons. Now, Paul was so knowledgeable in the things that were around him in the physical world that he could actually quote a poet, in this case, a poet from Crete. Now, this Cretan poet observes about his own people, the other folks that live on the island with him. What does he say? He says, they're always liars. Wow. In fact, what you come to realize is, in that era, a Cretanism was a lie. If someone accused you of being involved in a Cretanism, they were saying, you're a liar. Those are pretty strong words. But that's what one of their own prophets said about them. But what else did he say? He said in regard to them that they are evil beasts. Now, that's quite a statement, because the island of Crete doesn't have
any beasts. I'm talking about big animals, a dangerous animal. Doesn't have any, but they are. These false teachers are spiritually vicious beasts that need to be dealt with. Furthermore, they are lazy gluttons. They have an uncontrolled greed. Their hunger may not be so much for food. That's usually what we think of when we think of the word gluttony. But their hunger is for money. We've already seen that. That's their purpose. So why do they teach error? They teach error for money. They're hungry for it. And furthermore, they're lazy. I mean, teaching false doctrine is the lazy way to make a living. It's not nearly as difficult as going out and working by the sweat of your brow, having to build your own house or build something for somebody else or having to dig a ditch or something on that order. No, it's not nearly as hard as that. You can be lazy and make money. Just tell people what they want to hear, even if it is error. And that's basically what we see these false teachers doing. Verse 13, Paul continues, "This testimony is true. Therefore, rebuke them sharply, that they may be sound in the faith." The word translated rebuke there means convict. Convict them. And boy, listen, convict them sharply. When I read that, I can't help but think about my childhood. And maybe some of you have experienced this as well. When my mother was disturbed about what I was doing, she would say, "Gary Calvin," and I knew, oh, I'm in trouble now. Most of you know that too, right? If your mother ever uses both your names, you're probably in a heap of trouble. Well, the elders are supposed to sharply rebuke these individuals who are teaching error among the church. Why? So that they can be sound in the faith, so that they can be healthy. Now we're back to that idea of healthy teaching that we saw earlier. You want to turn them away from the unhealthy, that'd be the false teaching, turn them toward the healthy, that would be the true teaching in accord with the Word of God. So then Paul goes on in verse 14 of Titus chapter 1, saying, "Not giving heed to Jewish fables and commandments of men who turn from the truth." Jewish fables. Those would be stories that really have no validity in our relationship with God. They need to turn away from those things, not just those. They also need to turn away from the commandments of men. That reminds you a little bit, doesn't it, of the life of Christ? When Jesus walked on the earth, didn't he talk about how that the Pharisees made laws that God had not made? In fact, if you look at the Sermon on the Mount, you'll notice that he contrasts, "You've heard this, but this is what God wants." And he does that over and over again all throughout the Sermon on the Mount. These folks are of the same nature. They follow that same pattern, following the commandments of men, not the commandments of God. And furthermore, they turn from the truth. We'd use a different word probably. We'd say they reject the truth. They just out of hand say, "That's it. Not going to have anything to do with that." So verse 15, "To the pure, all things are pure. But to those who are defiled and unbelieving, nothing is pure, but even their mind and conscience are defiled." I don't know about you, but I've discovered at times that I don't fit very well with the folks of the world. The folks of the world find sometimes humor in things that are really sad and evil and wicked. If we are living the Christian life, those things should not be funny to us. Those things ought to be things that we pursue. We ought to be a people focused on purity, on living like God wants us to live. That ought to be our goal in life. And so he goes on to say about those who are not pure, he says they're defiled. They're defiled. They love sin. They love sin so much that their lives are defiled and their conscience
is defiled. And, you know, some people say, well, just follow your conscience. Well, Paul would say, well, that would work if the conscience was trained by the truth. But if it's not trained by the truth, it will fail. So he continues in verse 16. They profess to know God, but in works they deny him, being abominable, disobedient, and disqualified for every good work. The word profess means they proclaim openly. Here's a fellow that, as he goes around, he says, well, I know the truth. I can tell you all about it. You've probably bumped into that kind of an individual. They declare openly what? That they know God. But what do their lives say? He says in works they deny him. They claim to know God in their words, but their lives, in point of fact, say, I disown God. I'm not going to have anything to do with him. That's what we see in the writings of Paul here. Being abominable. And that word abominable here in verse 16 is a word that means detestable, disgusting. I think back to something in my lifetime that was an experience I never planned on having. I was hired as a young man, not old enough really to get work most any place, but they hired me at a roofing company. And another fellow and I were in charge of cleaning up the trucks that the roofers had used at the end of the day. Now, out west, where I was living at the time, those trucks could be nasty because they pulled rock off the roof. They had tar and all kinds of things like that. Let me tell you, at times that job was disgusting, just disgusting. They'd throw anything into the bed of that truck because, you know, hey, that's where the trash goes, right? Well, I'm the one that has to clean it out, along with my coworker, and frankly, it was disgusting. Well, Paul says these fellows' teaching is disgusting because they are disobedient. Not just disobedient. Let's go a step further. They refuse to obey. They know what's right, but they refuse to do what God wants them to do. Thus, they are disqualified. They don't stand up to the test. Disqualification. I'll never forget one of my relatives one time moved from a state where they had been for a long, long time, moved to a new state. And we said, when are you going to get your driver's license? Oh, I'm going to go get my driver's license. No problem. Don't worry about it. Have you gotten the book? No, I don't need a book. I know all the laws. They failed. They were disqualified. Somebody else had to drive them home, and then they had to study the book, you know, and go back and take the test. Well, these false teachers don't pass the test. The truth proves them to be in error. They don't have good works in their lives. They have evil works in their lives, and that's exactly what Paul says about them as he closes out in the English translations, chapter 1. Then he rolls on into chapter 2. And by the way, just as a note, and I think we've mentioned this in other studies we've had together, the chapters and verses were not in the original writing of Scripture. Most of these things, this, for example, was written as a letter to Titus. Now, you don't put chapters and verses in a letter, and they didn't either. Instead, they just flow along. It's just writing like you'd write in a letter. And so sometimes when you go from one chapter to the next, you may forget that really what you're about to read is just flowing out of what you just read. And that's certainly the case here, because now he says in verse 1 of chapter 2 of Titus, but as for you, speak the things which are proper for sound doctrine. Notice the idea of but. There's a contrast here. He's just told us about the false teachers. What do they do? Well, for one thing, they're teaching for the money. They'll say whatever people want them to say. And they ultimately end up being detestable, disgusting, because of that approach. Paul says, Titus, don't be like that. Don't do that. But instead, speak. And the word translated speak here
more literally would be keep on speaking. I'm going to remind us again that when you're dealing with error, it's not a one-time event. Sometimes it takes going over it again and again. Some of my teachers, by the way, in school knew that you better review with Gary so that he gets it down, you know, so he really understands it. I don't think I'm that unique. I think most of us need repetition. So Titus is given an instruction. You keep on speaking. Well, what is he supposed to speak? He's supposed to speak things which are proper. We'd say suitable. It's not suitable to encourage people to live in sin. It's not suitable to turn whole households upside down. What is suitable, Paul? Suitable for sound doctrine. Now we're back to that idea again. Healthy teaching. That's what you ought to be delivering. It's the same thing that he mentioned in verse 9 that ought to be a part of the lives of shepherds within the Lord's church. And so, Timothy is to keep on delivering suitable things that are suitable particularly to sound teaching. So verse 2, that the older men be sober, reverent, temperate, sound in faith, in love, in patience. Let's look at those for just a moment. Most of them probably you and I both have bumped into before, but let's start at the beginning. The older men are to do what? They're to be sober. The word sober here means effectively to abstain from desires. Older men know better. We may not always do better, but we know better. And Paul says, encourage them to abstain from desires. Then, furthermore, be reverent, respectful of God. Hold God in the highest esteem. If older men do that, they'll set a good example for the younger people, don't you think? I think that's what Paul's pointing to. And then he says temperate. And the word temperate here means moderation. You know, there are things that really in and of themselves are not wrong, but if you do them obsessively, if you do not do them in moderation, they become wrong. And so Paul says older men ought to be men living in moderation. Then sound in the faith. And, of course, the idea of sound in the faith means that they are healthy. Healthy in what? In faith. Probably more nearly the faith. And that would be the totality of everything that we believe. That's the faith that Paul often talks about, both in his letters to Timothy and in this letter to Titus. They also ought to be doing things in love. If the whole church focused on the idea of love, if the older men would lead us in this, and we would become more loving and more kind, it would be a place that none of us would want to leave or to lose out on in our lives. Well, then he goes on also in patience. Here's the truth of the matter. When you're doing what's right and you're trying to teach other people to do what's right, you got to be patient. They're not always going to change the first time. That's why Timothy or Titus is told to keep on speaking. Well, in a similar way, these older men are to keep on living right. Be patient in it. That will lead other people in the direction that they need to go. Then he continues, verse 3 of Titus chapter 2. Here's what he says. The older men, women, likewise, that they be reverent in behavior, not slanderers, not given to much wine, teachers of good things. All right, we already looked at a little bit of this. The older women are just like the older men. They're going to set the example. How? By being respectful of God in all that they do. Reverent is the idea in their behavior. Furthermore, they are to not be slanderers. And the word here translates slanderers is malicious gossips. And I think we've misunderstood the idea of gossip in Scripture. Gossip is not always false. Gossip is anything hurtful that we say about other people. It can be perfectly true.
But if we go and begin to announce, you know, I saw him over so-and-so doing such-and-such. If we begin to announce that to the world, we're destroying him. Wouldn't it be better to go to him and talk to him in humility and in private with the idea of changing him? I think that's the idea of Galatians chapter 6, verses 1 and 2. You women, you older women, be careful. Don't become malicious gossips. Not given to much wine. That's a difficult translation. It'd be better translated, not addicted to wine. People in that era that would sit down and spend a lot of time with wine, and they'd get drunk. It's a bad thing. You're not very Christ-like when you're drunk. Stay away from it. And then he says, teachers of good things. That's what you ought to be doing. Don't be sitting down and participating in the wine drinking, but instead teach good things so that other people can go forward in a positive way. Well, he continues with some of what they are to teach. Verse 4 of Titus chapter 2, that they admonish the young women to love their husbands, to love their children. The word admonish there is an interesting word. It literally means to restore to their senses. Have you ever been, so upset in the family that you kind of lose your mind for just a moment? You're by no means what you ought to be or what you normally are. The older women are to encourage younger women to restore their senses. In what way? Love their husbands. And you might say, wait a minute. You have to teach a woman to love her husband. Well, think about the era in which we live. In the first century, most of these wives were living in arranged marriages, and they may never have even met the man they married prior to the wedding ceremony. They certainly had not become great friends with him under ordinary circumstances, and so they had to be taught to have a warm affection for their husbands. And also, significantly, their children. Well, if you were in a relationship with a man that you're still trying to get to know, and now you've got children, well, you might have to be taught to have a warm affection for them as well. And that's exactly what the older women are to teach the younger women. Verse 5, to be discreet. And the word discreet there means in having self under control. Chaste, that means pure. It's not C-H-A-S-E-D, it's C-H-A-S-T-E. These young women need to learn to be pure. We're going to see more about them and what the older women teach them as we go forward in our study. But for now, let us realize that in contrast to the false teachers, Titus has a special task. That task is to urge the brethren, old men, old women, we're going to see others in the future.

0: know, are we going to deal with a situation more and more increasingly where transgender is going to be so prominent among our young people that we're going to reach a point where we don't know whether or not that person was born a girl or born a boy? And so I guess the thing is, you know, what would you do if you, you know, have a son that brings home a girl that, you know, is not really a girl? What would you do, really? I guess the better way to ask this is, what would you do if your son or daughter said they identified as the opposite sex?
1: You know, that's this idea of gender dysphoria, mm-hmm. is what people are terming it now, is probably, like you say, it's not something that we've dealt with that much. It's not something that's been prevalent from our generations. It's been, you know, just really recent years. I mean, the last couple of years, right, at the most, where this has been so prevalent. You know, and I think that a conversation like that's probably not going to take 5 minutes. It's going to be a long conversation. It's probably going to involve both, not just you know, parents and that child. It's going to probably go a step further in trying to, you know, look at from a psychological standpoint, you know, and look at it a little bit further. But I think we can, you know, we can look at some things, you know, biblically and have an understanding of what it is that God has made. Because I think in this, some of the conversation has been, you know, well, God messed up somehow,
0: right,
1: that God made some kind of mistake in me, and therefore, you know, blame gets shoved back on God in this way. Yet the problem, you know, we see from the beginning, you know, God made man in his own image, Genesis 1, and in so doing, you know, he said it was good.
0: Yeah.
1: And I think, and then that is stated over and over in Genesis chapter 1. And it's interesting, he says, let us make man in our image after our likeness. And then he's going to give dominion over, you know, all the things of the earth. And then he says, God created man in his own image. In the image of God created he him. Male and female created he them.
0: Mm-hmm.
1: And so then we see the, you know, obviously, when God makes a woman for Adam, he made a woman, and that's very obvious, and people for some reason get offended by that conversation, but that's what we read in Scripture. That's exactly what happened. God made man and saw that man was good. His creation, all of it was, yeah, good. The only problem was that man was alone.
0: Mm-hmm.
1: There was no helpmeet. And God made a woman for his helpmeet, for his one that was suitable to him. As looking at the animal kingdom, everyone had their, you know, there was male and female of all of the animal kingdom, but there was no suitable helper,
0: right,
1: for man. And so he made woman and called her Eve. And so I think it's interesting that we see that from the very beginning. Jesus makes the same statement. He goes back when questioned even about divorce and things like that in the New Testament. Jesus goes back not to their teaching, but goes back to the beginning. In the beginning, God created them, male and female. And so it goes back to the creation. I think that's an important place to start in the conversation, because then you realize that whatever the case is, whatever the problem is in front of us, whatever it is, God's not to blame.
0: Right.
1: It's man, it's society, it's some other things, other factors and environment that is allowed for this, or pushed people in this certain direction. And there's been much of that. And this, again, this conversation is not going to take just a couple of minutes. It's going to be a long conversation. But, you know, gender, you know, male or female, is determined by our DNA at conception.
0: Mm-hmm.
1: And that is how God made man, you know, to be able to conceive and to be able then to reproduce in such a beautiful way and a wonderful way. This particular problem, this gender dysphoria, there's a couple thoughts that come to mind, you know, this, especially with young people, that their parents will allow them or push them to go so far as even chemical castration, mm-hmm. Puberty blockers. There's a lot of different things that are going on that they're adding to their regiment, if you will, of maybe medications that they're giving them, and they don't want to hear that this might be a psychological problem, not an identity problem. And so they go on through this, and it doesn't take long, and I'm not a doctor, so sure. It doesn't take long though to research some of this and to figure out that this is abusive to children. In fact, say that an individual takes a hormone to, you know, be different, to act different, to look different, to, you know, try to change certain things about their makeup, if you will, and even have a sex change operation. That is only 2 out of 6,500 different genetic factors that make up whether an individual is male or female.
2: Right.
1: So you're changing only a small fraction. I mean, you can do the math there. That's such a small, minute fraction after going through the chemical of a hormone changing and then a sex change operation. That the physical part of it, you still only change 2 out of 6,500 markers, if you will, genetic markers that make up either a man or a woman.
2: Yeah.
1: And to then say that, okay, well, then everything's going to be fine. There's enough research that's out there that tells us that people are having kidney failure and heart problems and even committing suicide.
2: Yeah.
1: Further down the road, and realize that it didn't change them. Mm-hmm. It didn't make them happy. And that's, you know, they claim all this in the pursuit of happiness. This is how, and this goes back to the same problem, is that people have a difficulty understanding that God made man and woman, and he made woman for man. And this idea of homosexuality, obviously, is what we're ultimately talking about. Right. This is that agenda-driven problem of homosexuality. So,
0: you know, one of the things that's funny is you talk about 2 of the 6,500 genetic factors that have to be there. That's like moving your easy chair half an inch and then asking someone, do you see the drastic change I made in this room? You really didn't make one. You know, but if you were to paint the whole house a different color and, you know, move the furniture around completely, then someone could come in and say, wow, you've really done some work here and done some changes. You can't change all 6,500 of them.
1: Yeah, but even then, it's still the same house.
0: Yeah, it's still the same house.
1: Unless you completely tear down the house.
0: And you can't say today that this is not considered abuse.
1: Yeah.
0: You can't say that to me, because if I mentioned to you a little while ago when we were talking that, you know, if a father was found to be injecting small doses of heroin into his children, that would be a very huge problem. The courts would have him, you know, and it probably even go to jail for a long time, because that's considered abuse.
1: Right.
0: But when you look at the effects that happen to this after it's all done, you know, like Dave Miller wrote an article and he talked about these particular people. They are 1.5 more likely to substance abuse, times more likely to substance abuse. They double the risk of depression. And they're 2.5 times more likely to commit suicide than the average person. And so if I know the statistics, if I'm open to the statistics and I see them, and by the way, that's not Dave Miller's thought. He researched that.
1: Yeah.
0: He found that on the internet from people who have done the research. If I know that that's true, then I really need to consider, how am I helping my child if I'm sending them down a path that will later cause them to potentially kill themselves? And like you said, we're really talking about homosexuality here, because if a man says he identifies as a woman, if he has that gender change operation, he's going to date men as a woman. And if a woman says that about herself, feeling like she is a boy or a man, she's going to date women. So we're talking about homosexuality here. It's just a different package of it.
1: Right.
0: And Satan's very clever. You know, homosexuality's been around for a very, very long time, and now all of a sudden in the last several years we've had the transgender movement come about. But it's homosexuality in a different package.
1: Right.
0: You know, if it looks like a duck and it quacks like a duck, it's a duck. And that's what we're talking about here, is if it has the, you know, characteristics of homosexuality, then it's homosexuality. And that's condemned in Scripture. It's condemned in Genesis 19 when you have the sodomites trying to get to Lot and the people, the angels that were there, and they were trying to have their way with them.
1: Right.
0: They weren't trying to have just a friendly conversation. They were trying to force themselves upon them in a sexual way. You also have it condemned in Romans chapter 1. Talking about homosexuality is not good. It's condemned in 1 Corinthians chapter 6 and verses 9 through 11, where Paul says, you know, you're abusers of yourselves with mankind. You're effeminate, and that's condemned. You're not going to enter into the kingdom of heaven. But I heard recently some people said, well, Jesus never talked about homosexuality. Okay, Jesus never talked about elders in the Lord's church. He never talked about deacons. Am I to assume then that elders and deacons are not acceptable because Jesus didn't sign off on them? No, I think there's a way to answer this. Number one, you mentioned the passage in Matthew 19. Jesus did say, in the beginning God made them male and female. That excludes any other type of relationship. It's just like going to a McDonald's and ordering a cheeseburger with cheese only. It excludes all the other condiments on it. You have to just get cheese or you're not going to have your order right. But there's also the idea of 2 Timothy 3:16 and 17, talking about all Scripture is approved by who? By God.
1: Yep.
0: God has approved this. God. So when Paul writes that homosexuality is condemned and they won't enter into the kingdom of heaven, that's God.
1: Yeah.
0: And if I know the Godhead well enough, then I know that Jesus is also God. John 1:1, in the beginning was the Word was with God and was God. So therefore, if he had a say in creation, I believe he has a say in the Word of God as well, because he is God. And so when Paul writes this is not appropriate, and other places in the Scriptures teach that it's not appropriate, that's God-given commands.
1: Right.
0: And it's not because God wants to hold people back or be unloving or unkind, but it's like you mentioned in a previous conversation we had, you can't change the rules of a sport just because it suits what you want to do. You know, I see players all the time make difficult plays or incredible catches, but it's negated by a penalty.
1: Mm-hmm.
0: And it doesn't happen. Well, you could argue, well, look at the effort they put forth. That should count. But it's not going to,
1: right,
0: because the rules say that penalty makes that play as if it never happened.
1: Or you're taking away his happiness because he didn't catch
0: sure
1: it.
0: Right.
1: You know,
0: that I remember, funny enough you say that, I remember an overtime game back in 2010 against the Bills and the Steelers, and a Bills player was wide open in the end zone in overtime, and he dropped the pass. And he got on Twitter after that game and he said, God, I praise you 24/7. How come you did me like this? God didn't do that to him.
1: Right.
0: He just dropped the ball.
1: Yeah.
0: He did what all these other players throughout their careers have done. He dropped a pass that he should have caught. That happens to all of us.
1: Mm-hmm.
0: But am I to argue that because he was so upset about that we should go back through and give them the win? No, because that's not what the rules say. And it's not about happiness that God wants you to be unhappy. God wants you to be happy the right way. We could talk till we're blue in the face about Solomon. And Solomon said he tried everything under the sun.
1: Yeah.
0: You know, everything that I wanted to do, I did it. And there's nothing new under the sun. There's nothing that's really going to be packaged in a new way.
1: Yeah.
0: It's the same thing when you really look at it. Well, if Solomon tried everything and wasn't happy, then really the point of the book is what he says at the end. This is the whole of man, to fear God and keep his commandments.
1: Right.
0: That's man's whole purpose. You want to be happy God's way. Be happy the way God intended, because God set up the rules of life. And when you try to break the rules, you might get some happiness, but it's not going to be lasting happiness. Because Solomon, I believe, was happy in the moment that he did these things, but it didn't provide a lasting happiness.
1: Right.
0: And I think today the problem that we face with this, Wayne, is we've got people telling us that this is socially acceptable. That if you want to be a man that's a woman, that's perfectly fine. 21st century man, it can be a woman that's changed to a man, because, like you said, God made a mistake. Well, in Genesis 6, it says God repented of making man. But that's not that God made a mistake in making man as much as God saying, I'm going to change. That's what repentance is.
1: Right.
0: You turn around from what you've been doing or what you've been thinking. God had thought of man as good, Genesis 1,
1: right,
0: and Genesis 2 when he created Eve. They were good. God says, you know what? You're no longer good, so I'm changing my view on you. You're now evil, and I'm going to look at you as evil. You're not the good creation that I made. You've corrupted yourselves.
1: Right.
0: And so today we've got people trying to get us to corrupt ourselves. So I guess the question that should be asked is, what would you do if you're asked what a 21st century man should be today?
1: Well, I think he should be God's man.
0: Yeah.
1: You know, he should be, continue in the image that, you know, of God,
0: mm-hmm,
1: in that way. And you know, we can be good, not in ourselves, but through Christ. We can be seen by God, once again, as good. And I think that's going to be important to understanding, you know, what a 21st century, if the world continues, a 22nd
0: yeah
1: century, you know, man is going to look like, you know. And I understand, you know, there's a, you know, the feminist movement has argued that, you know, by man, I mean men,
0: right,
1: you know, still attempting to be, you know, the head of the house, and still attempting to lead his home and be the leader of his home. You know, they have fought so hard against that,
0: mm-hmm,
1: and say, well, women can do the same thing. Well, yes, women sometimes have the ability to do some of the very same things that men can do. But that doesn't change the roles that God has given. Mm-hmm. And so whether it be a 21st century man or whatever that we're talking about, it should be God's man. What is he? Well, he is a man who loves his wife. He's commanded to do so, Ephesians chapter 5. Husbands, love your wives, even as Christ loved the church. He gave us the how-to. Even as Christ loved the church. What did he do? He gave himself for it. You know, that's the man. He's willing to put himself, to sacrifice himself, to work hard, to lead his family in that way. And we soon find out that by doing so, and by the way, when you read Ephesians chapter 5, the last portion of that that's talking about husbands and wives in particular, beginning there at 21 and following, that whole passage, the man is the one who is reminded, the husband's the one who's reminded. You love your wives. Mm-hmm. She will reverence you. Wives, reverence your husband. Mm-hmm. You respect him. Well, the only way to gain that respect is to love your wife. Right. And so, you know, in doing counseling and premarital counseling and stuff like that, we spend a lot of time right here just looking at this passage and thinking about the roles of husbands and wives. And to me, that is the picture. And that's what, when you get to chapter 6, and it opens up, children, obey your parents and Lord, for this is right. And fathers, provoke not your children unto wrath. Well, bring them up in the nurture and admonition of the Lord. Well, what is that? Well, that's that scene of all of Scripture. But in the context, husbands, love your wives. Your children need to see their father loving their mother and learning how to be that whatever century man that we're talking about, to be that head of his house. He has been given charge of that, in fact. In that same passage, it talks about that, Christ being the head of the church and so forth, you know. But I think it's interesting that both are told to submit unto God. So if, in verse 21 of that passage, so if both are submitting unto God, husbands are going to love their wives, wives are going to reverence their husband, children are going to obey their parents, servants and masters are going to submit themselves unto God and have that right kind of relationship as the passage goes on into chapter 6. But it is amazing to me that there's so many fighting against men being men and women being women.
2: Right.
1: They want to change the role. And so if they can change what the role looks like, if society can do that, then they blur the vision, so to speak, of what God has said.
2: Yeah.
1: And so we get back to Scripture and we look at what kind of man that's going to be. You know, and it's not just about being an outdoors man, a big burly man walking around in a flannel shirt with an axe. That's not, you know, that's not the picture, you know, necessarily. But he is going to provide for his family. Mm-hmm. He is going to care for his family. He's going to lead his family. And particularly, he's going to do so with a spiritual mindset to be pleasing unto God, because he himself first is going to submit unto God, Ephesians 5:21.
3: It's amazing, you know, we have the cry today that God doesn't love women. You know, that's what the feminist movement really tries to push, that because all God expects of a woman is to have the sandwich ready and the shoes pressed, you know, the pants pressed and the shoes, slippers ready for the husband when he comes home and the paper in his hand. Okay, more is said in Ephesians 5 about the husbands. Really, if you, like you said, if you look from 21 all the way to 6 and verse 4, more is said about the husbands than any other person a part of the family.
1: Yeah.
3: And like you said, the importance is put on the husbands first. Yeah, you're the spiritual leader. That means you have even more of a responsibility to love your wife, to love your children, so that they're not provoked to wrath when they see daddy treating mommy the wrong way.
1: Right.
3: And the problem we have with the 21st century man today is we're not imitating Christ anymore.
1: Right.
3: You know, Jesus didn't walk around in a flannel shirt with an axe across his shoulder, you know, of course, and that wouldn't have been according to the time period. But even in today's time, Jesus would have been a perfect example of how to be a man. And you know what's funny? He was never a husband. Mm-hmm. He was never a father.
2: True.
3: Never physically a husband or father. And yet Jesus knew how to examine these. And that's why I love the comparison to as Christ loved the church. What credentials does Jesus have as a husband? Well, he loved the church and gave himself for her. That's the example we have. You love your
1: church
3: family
1: as his bride.
3: Yeah, church as his bride. He loved it enough to die for it. And I'm supposed to have a love for my wife that is absolutely able to, if someone were to threaten our lives, I would step in front of her.
1: Sure.
3: That's a 21st century man. That's God's man in any century. But also, you know, we're told to imitate Christ, 1 Corinthians 11:1, as Paul imitated him. And we've gotten away from doing that. we've started following after certain actors and actresses, and we've followed their example. You know, the women say, I want to be like this actor, the actress, and the men say, I want to be like this man. Or we follow after writers and, you know, these people or politicians. And some of them are decent individuals, maybe as far as morality is concerned. Some of them are not. But they're not who I want to pattern my life after. You know, I've met some people that are athletes that I've really enjoyed meeting, and I really enjoy the conversation I've gotten to have with them as a fan. But I don't grow up and want to be like them in the sporting world. Even though that's, you know, because a lot of them, even though they're good athletes, there are more cases of athletes abusing their spouses or abusing people that they have and not being the right example.
1: Right.
3: And we have this idea of, you know, being a good man, you're going to love your wife enough to do it. So, Wayne, what would you do if someone comes to you and says, you know, my friend beats his wife?
1: You know, I think that safety is always going to be my first concern. Mm-hmm. That's the, you know, the physical and even could be mental. You know, abuse could even be mental in that way. But, you know, but if their physical harm is imminent, my concern first is safety. You know, having those individuals, you know, be out of that situation, right. You know, remove them from that situation, you know, then we can deal with the problem, then we can deal with the situation. But you got to, you know, safety is going to be my first concern. But, you know, for that wife, I'm going to make sure that she's okay, that her children, you know, if there are any in that situation, that they're going to be safe, you know. And then the question comes, you know, well, what then? You know, and if it's, you know, if it's a husband that's coming to me and said, you know, and he's admitting this fault and saying this is what's happening, you know, that tells me that he is looking for some help, you know, and admits that he has an issue here, he has a problem, he's looking for strength to do the right thing. I'm going to encourage him to do the right thing, and I'm going to help him get the right kind of help. And it may sometimes even be beyond my ability to help him. I can give him spiritual counsel, I can help him in that way, but there may be other things that need to be discussed in his background that, you know, that may need to go to, you know, a more trained counselor in that way, and so I might encourage him to seek help that way. If you know, if it's a wife that's coming to me and she's, you know, in an abusive relationship, and that's the case, and children are present or not, I'm going to make sure that she's safe, the children are safe, and still going to go the same way. And maybe I don't even know the husband, or maybe I know a little bit about him, but maybe he's not even a member of the church. Somebody's coming to me for help as a preacher. I want to help and encourage them in every way that I know how. But my first concern is to get them to safety. Then let's see what we can do in this situation. If there seems to be no help, then maybe the police obviously then need to be involved and so forth. There needs to be maybe a restraining order. There are certain protections that need to go into place, and everybody says, okay, well, then you've kind of, yeah, but then this person has a record, and then this, you know, this is on their, you know, this is going to be forever right there, and people are going to be able to find out about this. Well, that's the problem with sin, mm-hmm. is that it comes to light. You know, and it comes out, you know. But if we're truly penitent and want to change, then we'll make those changes, no matter what the consequences might be, you know, that we might have to continue to live with. That's going to still be better than me continuing down the same road that I'm on and not changing. Mm-hmm. And so, you know, I'm going to reach out. I'm going to try to help. But ultimately, my goal is to make sure that family is safe from harm. And, you know, whatever I need to do at that point, I'm going to do. And I think a 21st century man should, you know, God's man is going to do that, whether he's a preacher, whether he's, you know, just a neighbor or friend who finds out about a situation. We need to help people. That's, you know, we don't need to just sit back and watch things happen.
3: The interesting thing, you know, going back to Christ loving the church, in that relationship, Christ is the one that was abused, not the church, not the bride. He was.
1: True.
3: And in our relationship, the husband should be the one taking the abuse. Not from the wife. I mean, you know, I'm not saying it that way, right. But the husband should be the one that takes all of the burden and difficulty for the family, for the wife.
1: Right.
3: In fact, I really think that this can be said, and I don't think there's any argument on it. A man that hits his wife does not love his wife.
1: I agree.
3: A man that beats his children does not love his children. I'm not talking about spanking. I'm talking about beating, abuse, child abuse, wife abuse. Because I'm reminded of Jacob and his love for Rachel. You know, he had gotten, you know, taken advantage of by Laban, and he had given him Leah first. And Jacob didn't love Leah. I don't think it was anything against Leah, but she wasn't Rachel.
2: Right.
3: And Jacob goes back to Laban and says, hey, you told me I would get Rachel. That's who I love. That's who I want. And Laban says, work another 7 years and you can have her. This shows the love that all husbands should have. Jacob said, okay.
1: Yeah.
3: Jacob could have said, no, you promised me you're going to fulfill your word or we're going to have problems.
1: Right.
3: Jacob could have gotten a hot temper about it and been up. And I believe he would have even been just to be frustrated because he'd been fooled and bamboozled and, you know, taken advantage of. But instead he said, you know what? She's worth another 7 years.
1: Right.
3: That's a man who understands love. That's a man who understands the worth of what he loves. Yeah, she's worth another 15 years if that's what you're going to force me to do. Do I like it? No, but man, she's worth it. And a man like that is never going to get to a point where he takes his wife and abuses her that way.
1: Right.
3: But I really love that, and it just struck me, you know, as we're talking about it, Christ is the one abused, not his bride.
1: Yeah, that's a great point.
3: Christ takes all the abuse in that relationship. He died for it. He was beaten. And when you look at Jesus on the cross, all of that physical agony and pain and torment, and it was for his bride.
1: Right.
3: It was for the church to be able to have a place to call home one day in eternity, which is heaven. And that is so amazing to me that, you know, I mentioned Jesus being a good example of a 21st century man, even though he's not lived in the 21st century. Jesus is the best example of a husband, too, because Jesus shows us that it's all about your mate.
1: Yeah.
3: And in Jesus's, even though he didn't want to die that way, you know, you have in the garden and Luke where he's bleeding blood, you know, sweating blood, I should say, from his capillaries that had burst from extreme stress, you know, hematidrosis, all of that. And he even says to the Father, if there's any other way, let it happen. Please give me another way. Jesus did not want to die the way that he died, but he was willing to because of the love for his bride, for his church, for the people that we didn't deserve it.
1: Right.
3: And there may be a situation where the husband comes home and the wife doesn't cook and she doesn't clean and she's not helping. Maybe she doesn't do anything. Perhaps she's defrauding him, as 1 Corinthians 7 talks about not doing. That still doesn't give him a right to hit her.
1: Right.
3: And you know what's funny about that is the bride of Christ has so often abused him even further.
1: Sure.
3: Because we have neglected him at times. We've not taught the truth on subjects. And yet Jesus never, ever puts the abuse back on us. He always just says, I can take it.
1: Right.
3: I'll take it for you. I want you to be in a good relationship with me, but if you're going to mistreat me, it's not going to change my love for you. And our love for our spouses has to be one like Christ, where we say, you know what, you're not treating me the way that I think you should. That doesn't give me the right to turn it back on you. Matthew 7:12, the golden rule, do unto others as you'd have them do unto you, goes both ways.
1: Right.
3: That verse doesn't say, do unto others unless they do something bad to you, then you go back and get them. It just says, do unto others as you would have them do unto you. That's the standard. And as husbands with our wives, we have to understand they don't deserve that because we don't deserve that. And Jesus didn't deserve it. But we need to be willing to take the abuse for them.

Jesus said, "He who believes and is baptized will be saved." But on a regular basis, people will object to the command to be baptized, saying the thief on the cross wasn't baptized, and yet he was saved. Dear friend, would you appreciate with me that the thief on the cross died before Jesus' death, burial, and resurrection? Romans chapter 10 and verse 9 says, "If you confess with your mouth the Lord Jesus and believe in your heart that God has raised him from the dead, you will be saved." The thief on the cross couldn't believe in the resurrection of Christ because Christ had not yet even died.

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1: No matter what else is happening in the world.
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2: Welcome to Good News Today, a program where you will always find good news, no matter what else is happening in the world. I'm Jim Dearman, your host for

like that. So you will not want to miss that. Then it's Leaving a Legacy with Leroy Dedman and the segment we call The Snowplow. And you will not want to miss that. Lighthearted stories always with that strong spiritual application from our good friend Leroy Dedman. And then a GNT Q&A. And our question today, does God appoint a specific time for each of us to die? We'll answer that from the Word of God in our final segment. Again, we're so glad that you have joined us for this edition of our program. Hope you have your Bibles now and that you're ready to read along Acts chapter 8, verses 3 through 12. As for Saul, he made havoc of the church, entering every house and dragging off men and women, committing them to prison. Therefore, those who were scattered went everywhere preaching the word. Then Philip went down to the city of Samaria and preached Christ to them. And the multitudes with one accord heeded the things spoken by Philip, hearing and seeing the miracles which he did. For unclean spirits, crying with a loud voice, came out of many who were possessed, and many who were paralyzed and lame were healed. And there was great joy in that city. But there was a certain man called Simon, who previously practiced sorcery in the city and astonished the people of Samaria, claiming that he was someone great, to whom they all gave heed from the least to the greatest, saying, "This man is the great power of God." And they heeded him because he had astonished them with his sorceries for a long time. But when they believed Philip, as he preached the things concerning the kingdom of God and the name of Jesus Christ, both men and women were baptized.

We're back for the study portion of our devotional time. We're looking at Acts chapter 8, verses 3 through 12. And it mentions Saul, that's Saul of Tarsus, of course, who later became, of course, the Apostle Paul, the great Apostle Paul. But chapter 8, verse 1 mentions Saul consenting to the death of Stephen, the first great Christian martyr, as he is known. And there was a persecution that arose at that time against the church at Jerusalem. And they were all scattered throughout the regions of Judea and Samaria. Verse 1 tells us, except the apostles. And then verse 2 of Acts 8 tells us about the burial of Stephen. Now, in our text, verse 3, as for Saul after this, he continued to make havoc of the church. He was a zealous persecutor of the church, entering every house and dragging off men and women, committing them to prison. We later see in Acts chapter 9 that he was not content to persecute Christians in Jerusalem, but he sought letters from the high priest to go all the way up to Damascus and bring back those who were of the way, as the scripture says, that is Christians, persecuting them there. Of course, that's when he met the Lord on the Damascus Road, and the Lord told him what to do, to go into the city in order to complete his obedience and to become a Christian, and obviously to be a great apostle.

0: But that's an account for another time. We want to concentrate on some things that are here in our text here. Now, verse 4 says, "Therefore those who were scattered went everywhere preaching the word." Now, it's important for us to see that the apostles were among those who stayed at Jerusalem, those who were scattered went everywhere preaching the word. Well, the importance of that is that while the Great Commission to go into all the world and preach the gospel to every creature was initially given to the apostles, it obviously was intended for Christians for all time to come to carry out that commission. Otherwise, why would those who were scattered in verse 4 here preach the word? If the apostles weren't with them and the apostles were the only ones who could carry out the Great Commission, they would have had to wait for the apostles in order to have any preaching done. But obviously that was not the case. So those who were scattered went everywhere preaching the word. Now I want to concentrate on the work of Philip here, beginning in verse 5. "Then Philip went down to the city of Samaria," and notice how it's worded here. "He preached Christ to them." So in verse 4, the preaching is attributed to the preaching of the word, and in verse 5, preach Christ. Any difference in preaching the word and preaching Christ? Well, no, they're just simply different terms for the same preaching, the preaching of the gospel, the good news of salvation. But it's significant here because there are those in the religious world who would say, yes, verse 5, that's right, preach Christ, that's what we need to do. In other words, we just need to preach about Christ, that he died for us, and if you'll just accept that, give mental agreement to that, pray a prayer to accept him, then that's all one has to do in order to accept Christ. Well, we're going to see from the context here in our study today that is far from being the case. So they went and preached the word. Philip went down and preached Christ to them. And verse 6 says, "And the multitudes with one accord heeded the things spoken by Philip." Now notice this phrase, "hearing and seeing the miracles which he did." Now this is an important point that we don't need to miss here, and that is a point about the purpose of miracles in the early church. The purpose of the miracles was to confirm that the preaching that was being done by those who had the ability to perform these miracles was truly from God. If they had not been able to confirm their preaching with these miracles and signs, then people who heard might have said, well, how do we know what you're saying is from God? Well, they could prove it by the miracles that they did. Now, obviously that time has come and gone because we have the completed Word of God. And as we've often mentioned in John 20, 30, and 31, John wrote many other signs, miracles in other words, truly Jesus did in the presence of his disciples, which are not written in this book. But these are written that you may believe that Jesus Christ is the Son of God, and that believing you might have life in his name. So the miracles ceased when the completed word was given. You read 1 Corinthians chapter 13, verses 8 through 13, and you see very clearly there that Paul says, when that which is complete or perfect comes, the word, completed word, that which is in part, the context is clearly miraculous gifts, will be done away. Well, but at this point in time about which we're reading, they still needed those signs and miracles in order to prove that what Philip here on this occasion was preaching was indeed from God. And that's confirmed for us here in verse 6. "The multitudes with one accord heeded the things spoken by Philip, hearing and seeing the miracles which he did." Very important phrase, hearing and seeing the miracles which he did. They heard the word, they saw the miracles, and they realized the two could not be incompatible. What this man was preaching had to be from God, otherwise he couldn't do these miracles. And what were some of these miracles? Verse 7, "For unclean spirits, crying with a loud voice, came out of many who were possessed." Demon possession was still occurring back then. Not today, but it was back then. "And many who were paralyzed and lame were healed. And there was great joy in that city." Well, you can imagine there was great joy in that city. And then we're introduced to a man named Simon, verse 9, who previously practiced sorcery. He was not a real miracle worker. He was a deceiver. He had bewitched the people. He practiced sorcery in the city and astonished the people of Samaria, claiming that he was someone great. and they fell for it. Verse 10 says, to whom they all gave heed from the least to the greatest, saying, this man is the great power of God. And they heeded him because he had astonished them with his sorceries or his magic arts for a long time. But then when the real thing came along, they could see the difference. Verse 12. But when they believed Philip, as he preached the things concerning the kingdom of God, and he was backing them up with the miraculous signs that were undeniable, when they believed Philip, as he preached the things concerning the kingdom of God in the name of Jesus Christ, both men and women were baptized. Now, verse 13 and following, which we're not looking at today in our study, tells us about Simon. He also believed. He realized the real thing when he saw it. He knew he had been deceiving the people, and he had an honest heart. And so he obeyed the gospel himself. Now, he did sin later when he saw that the Holy Spirit was given by laying on the apostles' hands. He tried to buy that gift so that he could do that. He slipped, and he had to repent. He had to repent. But he genuinely became a Christian and then had to repent and pray for forgiveness once he had sinned, which is the second law of pardon, as it is accurately called, for those who become Christians who sin in a way, in this case publicly, that they need to repent of in that way. He did. We all, after becoming Christians, still fall short at times, and as we keep walking in the light, as God is in the light and confessing our sins, he forgives us and keeps on cleansing us by his blood. In the case of Simon, a little bit later, he openly sinned and was rebuked, and he also repented, was told to repent. So, but he obeyed the gospel. But that's those are a few verses later. I want to go back now to verse 12. Look at verse 12. But when they believed Philip, as he preached the things concerning the kingdom of God. Now, remember in verse 5, Philip went down to the city of Samaria and preached Christ. Those who were scattered abroad went everywhere preaching the word. Philip went down and preached Christ. Was preaching Christ just preaching the man and not the plan, as some would contend and advocate? No. Verse 12 gives us more detail about what is involved in preaching Christ. He preached the things concerning the kingdom of God. You know what the kingdom of God is? You do if you're a regular part of our audience. The kingdom of God is the church of our Lord and Savior, Jesus Christ. The kingdom and the church are one and the same, Matthew 16, 18, and 19. And so he preached the things concerning the kingdom, the church, to which they would need to be added. In obeying the gospel, they would be added to the church. And he preached the name of Jesus Christ. Does that mean he just said the name of Jesus over and over and over again? No, it means he preached the authority of Jesus Christ. That's what the name of something, the name, stop in the name of the law, remember that old expression? Stop by the authority given to a law officer to command you to stop. In other words, he preached the authority of Christ. Remember Colossians 3:17, Paul said, whatever you do in word or deed, do all in the name of the Lord Jesus Christ. Do all by his authority. He preached the authority of Christ, that he is Lord and Savior, and that everything he has authorized is to be followed. And notice what happened. Both men and women were baptized. Philip went down to Samaria and preached Christ. Did that involve preaching baptism? Of course it did. Otherwise, how did men and women know to be baptized? They'd never heard the gospel before. And so to preach Christ was to preach the church of Christ. It was to preach the authority of Christ in all things that we do in our religious practice and our worship. And he preached baptism. And incidentally, there were no little babies involved in that baptism process. They were simply men and women. Great text from Acts 8. Verses 3 through 12. Time now for that segment we mentioned earlier, coming your way from Stephen Hall on appreciation. Here is Stephen Hall with another excellent challenges segment.
1: Perhaps you've heard the story about four people. They were named Everybody, Somebody, Anybody, and Nobody. Well, there was an important job to be done, and everybody was sure that somebody would do it. Anybody could have done it, but nobody did it. Somebody got angry about that because it was everybody's job. Well, everybody thought anybody could do it, but nobody realized that everybody wouldn't do it. Well, it ended up that everybody blamed somebody when nobody did what anybody could have done. Well, notice that there are many ways to look at this story. And let's look at the fact that nobody was the one who actually did the job. Well, why do you think that nobody did it? Well, if you think about it, if nobody did it, then nobody would feel unappreciated. And that is the way that much of the work in the kingdom of God, and why much of the work in the kingdom of God, is left undone. It is because of that the work involved oftentimes goes unnoticed and unappreciated. Paul wrote about men who seek to please their supervisors when he wrote, "Servants, be obedient to them that are your masters, according to the flesh, with fear and trembling in singleness of heart, as unto Christ, not with eye service as men pleasers, but as servants of Christ, doing the will of God from the heart." Ephesians 6, 5 and 6. You see, many people began to work faster and harder when the boss is around and watching. But when he leaves, oftentimes they slow down their pace and begin to be lax. Well, the reason is that oftentimes people feel unappreciated at school, at work, and even in the church. Paul wrote, "And let us not be weary in well-doing, for in due season we shall reap if we faint not." Galatians 6, 9. Now, we can grow weary or tired in our work for the Lord if we feel unappreciated. That is why Paul continues, and he writes in the very next verse, "Therefore, as we have opportunity, let us do good." I attended a lectureship on one occasion, and if you've been to one, you know that there are oftentimes many different speakers speaking at the same time. So I chose to attend a lecture on the feeling of being unappreciated. Well, before the sermon began, there was not a seat in the room, and folks were standing around the walls. I thought, this must be a real problem and a real challenge for many. Well, one way to overcome this feeling is to remember that no work we do for the Lord is in vain. Paul wrote, "Therefore, my beloved brethren, be ye steadfast, unmovable, always abounding in the work of the Lord. For as much as ye know that your labor is not in vain in the Lord." 1 Corinthians 15:58. "And even though death overtakes us, our labor will not have been done in vain as long as we were faithful." So don't focus on just the appreciation of man, but rather focus on your faithfulness to the Lord. When we realize that God sees and knows all things, even our motives, we can rest assured that He will know of and approve of our righteous deeds. After all, it's God's approval that really matters most, isn't it? And the word of the Lord gives us the faithful assurance that our labors will never go unnoticed in eternity. John wrote, "And I heard a voice from heaven saying unto me, Write, blessed are the dead which die in the Lord from henceforth. Yea, saith the Spirit, that they may rest from their labors, and their works do follow them." Revelation 14, verse 13.
0: Well, we appreciate that great segment on appreciation from Stephen Hall. Coming up, it is Leroy Dedman with a Leaving a Legacy segment. After we take a brief information break to let you know how you can contact us, we would want to hear from you. We'll be right back.
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2: 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We'd like to hear from you. Hearing from our viewers is always good news to us.
0: Well, right now it is time for the Leaving a Legacy segment we mentioned earlier. We're just simply calling it the snowplow. Here's Leroy Dedman.
4: Have you ever realized the other person simply does not understand the situation at hand? It came over the radio. Snowplows are clearing the streets today, and we're asking everyone to park on the left side of the street. The wife asked, "Honey, will you move the car to the left side of the street?" No, he said, the car is okay where it is. Then she said, I'll do it myself, and angrily slammed the door. The next morning it came over the radio, snow plows are clearing the streets today, and we're asking everyone to park on the right side of the street. Again, the husband refused, and the wife moved the car. The third morning came over the radio, snow plows are clearing the streets today, and we're asking everyone to park on the... And before the sentence was completed, the power went off. Oh no, the wife cried, now I don't know where to park the car. The husband calmly replied, honey, why don't you just leave it in the garage today? Sometimes I wonder if God's not a lot like that husband. We do know that he allowed his people to do things he did not approve. In fact, he gave them a king, even though he did not think it was the best thing to do. In Matthew 19 and verse 8, in a discussion with the Pharisees concerning divorce, said unto them, Moses, because of the hardness of your hearts, permitted you to divorce your wives, but from the beginning it was not so. Of course, Moses could not have given that permission without God allowing him to do so. Do you think it's possible that one of the reasons folk live in such disobedience to the Word of God today is because he allows it to be so? One of the very basic characteristics of man is the God-given ability to choose. This means we're able to make bad choices, and God does not stop us. He wants us to follow him because we choose to follow him. You remember the challenge issued by Joshua to the children of Israel? And if it seems evil to you to serve the Lord, choose for yourselves this day whom you will serve, whether the gods which your fathers served that were on the other side of the river, or the gods of the Amorites in whose land you dwell. But as for me and my house, we will serve the Lord. Joshua 24 and verse 15. We're also reminded in Deuteronomy 30, verse 19, I call heaven and earth as witnesses today against you, that I have set before you life and death, blessing and cursing. Therefore, choose life, that both you and your descendants may live. While we may not agree with every choice our fellow man makes, we do agree he has the right to make that choice. Many of us may be like the lady who moved the car when it would have been better just to have left it in the garage. She was no doubt honest and sincere in trying to do what she thought was right, but she misunderstood the situation altogether. The Apostle Paul emphasized the importance in Ephesians 5:17. Therefore, do not be unwise, but understand what the will of the Lord is.
0: Well, does God appoint a specific time for each of us to die? That's the question with which we will deal in our final segment that's coming up after we take another brief information break. We'll be right back.
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2: 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We'd like to hear from you. Hearing from our viewers is always good news to us.
0: Again, we do want you to take advantage of that contact information. 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We'd like for you to Like us on Facebook and follow us on Twitter as well. Well, here's our question today. We mentioned it earlier. Does God appoint a specific time for each of us to die? Well, the answer from Scripture is no. There is not a specific time that God has determined for everyone to die. We impact or affect our time of death. And it is not absolutely set in stone by God. Our own actions can determine, obviously, and affect the length of our lives. Let's look at an Old Testament passage and a New Testament passage to prove that. Psalm 90 and verse 10, the psalmist wrote, "The days of our lives are 70 years, and if by reason of strength they are 80 years, yet their boast is only labor and sorrow, for it is soon cut off and we fly away." So that's a passage that tells us that normal lifespan, about 70 years, but if by reason of strength, some stronger than others, then 80 years. Also, another good passage is Ephesians chapter 6, beginning at verse 1. "Children, obey your parents in the Lord, for this is right. Honor your father and mother, which is the first commandment with promise, that it may be well with you and you may live long on the earth." And so the general principle set forth here is that if children will do what is right and obey parents who are doing what is right by their children, then the general rule is they're going to live longer because they're going to do those things that are conducive to a longer life. Whereas on the other hand, there are those who abuse drugs, there are those who take drugs in an abusive way, who drink, who do other things to harm their bodies and shorten their lives as a result. So these passages tell us that we have some impact ourselves on our lives. But the point is we should be ready at any time, and that is by obeying the gospel. Thanks for being with us.

0: that's a great comfort to know that God will supply us with the things that we need, and to trust Him, to learn to trust Him,
1: right,
0: and to recognize, you know, I can just hear Jesus saying this to the people of His day, and there are so many people today whose lives are filled with worry and anxiety, and quite frankly, they can't enjoy life, BJ, because they're so wrapped up in concern for what's going on.
1: In Philippians 4:19, but my God shall supply all your need according to His riches and glory by Christ Jesus. We have things supplied for us, and we sometimes don't realize how truly beneficial it is to serve God here and hereafter. And it reminds me of riches that can't be taxed. I'm never going to be taxed on the riches of God's grace.
2: My Jesus knows.

0: lines. Each one.
1: Hi, Mike Hickson here. Welcome to Counterpoint. BJ Clark is with me today, and we are looking forward to studying the Bible together. In just a moment, we're going to be talking about what the Bible says about the sinner's prayer. Please stay tuned. BJ, today we want to talk about the sinner's prayer. And I know we've heard a lot about the sinner's prayer in years past, and it's very common in the religious world today. As a matter of fact, I have a tract, a small tract that was produced by a mainline denomination. And on the back of this tract, it says the road to heaven. And they cite some reasons why we need Christ, and some of which we would agree with. They point out that a person needs to realize their condition, that they're in sin, to realize the penalty for sin, which of course would be death, and then to believe that Jesus died and rose again, and certainly we would be in agreement with that. And then they talk about trusting Christ as the Savior. And then at the bottom, they have a small prayer, and here's what it says. Mm-hmm. Dear Jesus, I know that I'm a sinner. Please forgive me for my sins. I now trust you as my personal Savior. Please take me to heaven when I die. Thank you for saving me, Jesus. Amen. BJ, you know, I wish it weren't the case that we had to deal with something like this, but I think it's imperative because we're talking about the salvation of the souls of people. Right. And we love people and we love souls. And Jesus said that we're to go into all the world, preach the gospel to every creature. So what we have to do is analyze what people say in light of everything has to be filtered through scripture. The Bereans of old, as you well know, they were commended because they received the word of God with all readiness of heart. And then the Bible says they searched the scriptures daily to see whether those things were so. We have that same obligation today, don't we?
2: Absolutely. In fact, because of that, my Berean inside of me is asking this question. Do they give a scripture underneath that script that you just read to show where those words were spoken in the New Testament?
1: BJ, I'm looking at the tract right now, and there is no scripture cited at all. Now, there are scriptures cited for the four reasons why a person needs to, I would assume, become a believer in the Lord. And the reason why they would maintain a person, they would say, you know, you need to become a Christian, but there's not a verse attached to this prayer, which ought to raise red flags, shouldn't it?
2: Yes, I was going to say, if this is the way that God wants us to be saved, then surely we would read about that happening at least once.
1: I would think
2: in
1: so.
2: Scripture. Now, some have tried to suggest, well, what about Luke 18:9-14? It's a Pharisee and a publican, and the publican won't so much as lift his eyes up to heaven. He says, God, be merciful to me, a sinner. Well, a couple of things to keep in mind here. One, there's a difference between someone in a covenant relationship with God already asking for forgiveness, like David did mm-hmm. in Psalm 51. That's not an alien sinner becoming a child of God by prayer. And besides, Luke 18 is something that happens prior to the cross of Christ. Why does that matter? Because, as you know, Jesus is the testator of the New Testament. Mm-hmm. And a testament, according to Hebrews 9:17, does not come into force until after the testator is dead. It's of no strength at all while the testator liveth. Mm-hmm. That's why Jesus saving the thief on the cross shows that the law of Moses, the Old Testament law, was still in force. The New Sure. Testament had not come into existence yet. So that Jesus saved the thief under a different covenant than you and I and anyone watching this program today lives. And therefore, we would expect there might be differences in how we're saved in specifics. But the bottom line is, we're still looking, we're still waiting for someone to show us one verse, just one, where we can find anyone saying a prayer like you just read. Where is it?
1: Well, you know, I know some would go to 1 John 1:9, where John said, if we confess our sins, he's faithful and just to forgive us and to cleanse us from all unrighteousness. The problem, though, with that verse is he's not talking to people that are outside a covenant relationship with the Lord, but rather he's talking to members of the body of Christ. He's writing to brethren.
2: Exactly, which brings us to Simon the sorcerer. Mark 16:16 says, he that believeth and is baptized shall be saved. Acts 8:13, Simon himself believed, was baptized, and thus would have been saved.
1: That's right.
2: Okay. Then he tries after that to buy the gift of God with money, is rebuked by Peter and told, thy money perish with thee. Wait a minute. He was saved in verse 13, mm-hmm. and now he's in a state of perishing. And so what's the solution for him? Does Peter say, well, this proves your baptism was not valid, so we got to baptize you? No. He tells him now, repent and pray of this thy wickedness so you can be forgiven. So, but Peter does not tell any non-Christian to do that to become a Christian. He tells a child of God, a Christian who's gone astray after becoming one, that that's the means of fixing it. But he doesn't on the day of Pentecost when they say, what shall we do? Peter doesn't say, repent and pray that you be forgiven of your wickedness. No. He could have.
1: He could have.
2: Why didn't he?
1: That's a great question.
2: Because he spoke as the Spirit gave him utterance. If the Holy Spirit wanted us to believe that the sinner's prayer is the way to be saved, here's a perfect chance to do it. Tell Peter to give this audience who just asked, what shall we do? Tell Peter to read those words right there out loud and say, repeat after me. That didn't happen. What he said instead, repent and be baptized, every one of you, in the name of Jesus Christ for the remission of sins. That's how you do it. We have Bible for that.
1: Yeah, and think about it, BJ. You know, back in Matthew 16, when Jesus had asked a question about his identity, and they provided a number of names, none of which were correct, and then he asked the question, but whom do you say that I am? And Peter spoke up and acknowledged that he was the Christ, the Son of the living God. Jesus then affirmed that he was going to build the church and that the gates of Hades would not prevail against it. But down in verse 19, he told Peter, I will give you the keys of the kingdom of heaven. Now, the apostles as a whole received those keys based on Matthew 18:18 as well. But nonetheless, on Pentecost Day, you mentioned the fact that they were inspired men preaching an inspired message, okay?
2: Mm-hmm.
1: So when those people asked the question, men and brethren, what shall we do? The question ought to be asked and answered, well, if Peter was an inspired man and he is setting forth the terms of admission into the kingdom of God, number one, why didn't he just say, okay, bow your heads, recite this prayer, and you'll become a Christian? But he didn't say that.
2: No.
1: Jesus had already told the apostles prior to his departure back in John 16 that the Spirit of truth would guide them into all truth. All right? They're being guided into all truth. Peter is an inspired apostle. Peter's preaching on Pentecost Day accentuates the death of Jesus, his burial, his resurrection, coronation in heaven, mm-hmm. the fact that he's now seated at the right hand of the Father, where he wields all authority. All right, we want to know what we need to do. Now, Peter didn't mince words.
2: No,
1: Peter said, repent, number one, and be baptized, number two. For what reason? For the remission of your sins. Now, the parallel there is Mark 16:16. He that believeth and is baptized shall be saved. So my question, BJ, how do people miss it?
2: I know, and you also reminded me of another parallel that's in that same chapter of Acts 2 that relates to the sinner's prayer, because sometimes people will say calling on the name of the Lord is the same as saying the sinner's prayer. You're calling on the Lord to save you. In Acts 2:21, Peter said, his sermon recorded, and others preached the same thing.
1: Quoting Joel.
2: Yes, quoting Joel. Whosoever shall call on the name of the Lord shall be saved. All right, does he ever in that same chapter explain how to do that? And we know that he does, because in verse 38, we've got parallelism. Shall be saved of Acts 2:21. Whosoever shall call on the name of the Lord shall be saved. Is there anything in Acts 2:38 that's equivalent to shall be saved? Remission of sins.
1: That's right.
2: Shall be saved, remission of sins. Okay? That takes us up to the first part. Whosoever shall call on the name of the Lord shall be saved or have remission of sins. Mm-hmm. How do you call on the name of the Lord? Repent and be baptized for the remission of sins. That's how you call on the name of the Lord. And Saul of Tarsus' conversion proves that too.
1: You know, Acts 22:16, when Paul is recounting his conversion to Christ, and think about this, BJ, when the Lord appeared to him on the road to Damascus, Paul is a praying man, according to Acts chapter 9.
2: Mm-hmm.
1: Not only is he praying, he's fasting. Right. So he's fasting and praying for 3 days. When Ananias comes in, Ananias said, "And now why tarriest thou? Arise and be baptized." And here it is, calling on the name of the Lord. Well, why was he baptized? To wash away his sins.
2: That's right. That's how you call on the name of the Lord.
1: So what we're saying is, biblically speaking, the sinner's prayer is unwarranted. It's not found in Scripture. Now, here's the sad part, and you've noticed as well as I have, the multiplied millions of people in our world today that have, in their heart of hearts, accepted the Lord Jesus Christ, recited the sinner's prayer, and they think they're members of the body of Christ. They think that they belong to Christ. But if we don't follow the teaching of the New Testament, then we're not authentic from the vantage point that we're a child of God. Can I know that I'm a child of God? Yes. How? I've got to follow this book, right?
2: You know, Jesus said something that's very jolting in Matthew 7:21 and following. He says, "Not everyone that says to me, Lord, Lord, shall enter into the kingdom of heaven." Mm-hmm. Well, wait a minute. If he's not talking about atheists there.
1: No.
2: He's not talking about Jews who don't believe he's the Messiah. He's talking about people that actually call him Lord. And he says, "Not everyone that calls me that is going to heaven." Well, that makes me ask, well, then who is? How can I be sure that I'm one of the ones who is? He goes on to answer that. "But he that doeth the will of my Father, which is in heaven." Well, that tells me two things. I can understand the will of the Father in heaven, Ephesians 5:17, understanding what the will of the Lord is. And when I read, I may understand Ephesians 3:4. And so what do I understand? I understand that if I do the will of the Father in heaven, I'm going to heaven.
1: That's right.
2: If I don't do the will of the Father in heaven, well, many will say to me in that day, Jesus said, Have we not preached about you? We've done things for you. They claim they've cast out demons in his name. They're very active religious people we're reading about here. And then Jesus said, "I will profess unto them," the them being those who called me Lord, preached about me, and did a lot of wonderful things for me. He said, "I'll look at those same people and say, I never knew you." How could that be? Because it's not enough to do part of the will of the Father in heaven. We've got to do all that he says.
1: Didn't Jesus ask the question on one occasion, "Why do you call me Lord, Lord, and do not the things which I say?" And I think about what John said in Revelation chapter 22 at verse 14, "Blessed are they that do his commandments, that they may have right to the tree of life and enter through the gates into the city." So there's a premium placed upon doing the will of the Father. Now let's just go back for a moment or two and talk about truth and the importance of truth. And, you know, really, what we want to accentuate is what the Bible teaches. Paul asked that question in Romans chapter 4, verse 3. What saith the Scripture? Okay. We want to know, what does the Bible say about salvation? Some folks, sadly, have somehow severed truth from the salvation process or equation. And yet Jesus said, "You shall know the truth. The truth shall make you free." When Paul wrote to Timothy in 1 Timothy chapter 2, he said God would have all men to be saved. And then note, and come to the knowledge of the truth. All right, so if I'm going to be saved, then what that says to me is I've got to have a measure of understanding when it comes to truth.
2: You know, when you were saying all that, I was thinking also of a passage that goes right along with what you just said. 1 Peter 1:22, "Seeing you've purified your souls," literally cleansed your souls, "in obeying the truth. Through the Spirit," that's who gave us the truth. So wait a minute. My soul is not purified if I've obeyed something that's not the truth, because seeing you've purified your souls in obeying the truth. Now, if the sinner's prayer is God's truth, we should be able to find it
1: in
2: God's word, because his word is truth. John 17:17. Can you and I find anyone ever being purified in obeying the truth and that being the sinner's prayer? If so, please produce the reference. I've told many times about the woman that I spoke to at a Sonic drive-in who's handing out literature, much like you just read from. And I looked it over and I asked her, I said, ma'am, I have a New Testament with me here. Can you do me a favor? I notice your script here has a sinner's prayer, but I don't notice a scripture reference for it. Mm-hmm. Could you tell me where I would be able to find these words or anyone praying words like this in the New Testament? And she said, well, there are so many places, you know, to choose from. I said, well, could we just choose one? Look, the truth is there aren't many. There's not even one. And if someone disagrees with what we're saying right now, they can write to us in loving fashion. You do us a favor.
1: That's right.
2: If you write to us and say, here is the verse that you've missing, we'll address it on this program and talk about it. If you're watching this and you're thinking, wait, surely that's got to be the way to access salvation, because I've heard it said that so many people did it that way, so it must be true. What does the Sermon on the Mount tell us, Mike, about hearing something that's been said? Does that make it so?
1: No. You know, you've heard it has been said by them of old time, but I say to you, so there's a contrast there between what was being said and divine truth. BJ, as you were talking a moment ago, I couldn't help but think about, you know, in the book of Acts, we talk about Acts 2 being the hub of the Bible. Mm-hmm. And really, that's the foundation. Really, that's the foundational passage that we look to for the establishment of the church. The church begins. Some 3,000 people obeyed the gospel on that day. The Lord added them to the church. And then you have the infancy and phenomenal growth of the church pictured by Luke throughout the book of Acts. But it could also be called the book of conversions. And you mentioned a moment ago Simon the Sorcerer in Acts chapter 8. Well, you know, Philip had gone down to Samaria, preached Christ to those people. And the Bible says in verse 12 that many, that when they believed the things that were being preached by Philip concerning the kingdom of God, the name of the Lord Jesus Christ, Luke said they were baptized, both men and women. And then in the latter part of the chapter, we read about a eunuch that's on his way back home. He's been to Jerusalem to worship. He's reading Isaiah 53, doesn't understand the content of what he's reading. Philip then guides him through that process. And the Bible says he preached Jesus to him, just like he did to the people publicly. Okay, what then was the result of that?
2: Right. He said, see, here is water. What doth hinder me to be baptized? Now, let's stop right there. If preaching Jesus the way it's normally done today in a lot of religious churches was done by Philip the same way, then what the eunuch would have said to him is, hey, you mentioned earlier in your sermon that sinner's prayer. Would this be a good time for you to teach me how to say that? We don't read that.
1: No, we don't.
2: We read that he preached Jesus to him, and that made a man want to get in the water, which makes perfect sense because you mentioned kingdom living and, you know, citizenship in the kingdom. We were talking about 1 Peter a moment ago and how you purify your souls in obeying the truth. The very next verse says, being born again, not of corruptible seed, but of incorruptible by the word of God, which liveth and abideth forever. And that takes us back to John 3:5. Except a man be born of water and of the Spirit, what the Spirit does through the Word,
1: that's right,
2: then he can't enter the kingdom of God. It doesn't say, except a man say the sinner's prayer and invite Jesus into his heart. It says, except a man be born of water and of the Spirit, he can't enter the kingdom.
1: You know what? Matter of fact, Jesus put an exclamation point on that, because then in verse 7 he said, marvel not, I say to you, you must be born again. Okay, how then do I become a Christian? How do I enter the kingdom? And you just read Matthew 7:21 a minute ago. I've got to do the will of the Father. What's the will of the Father? Well, that I'm born again. How am I born again? Of water and the Spirit. Through the teaching of the Spirit, that is, through this book, I come to understand what I need to do, what I must do. And let me just stress that idea of what I must do. Jesus said, marvel not, I said to you, you must be born again. In Acts 16, when Paul and Silas were in Philippi, they've been beaten, imprisoned, their feet are fastened in stocks. At midnight, the Bible tells us they're singing, praying to Almighty God. An earthquake occurs, the chains are loosened, the doors are opened, and this jailer asks the question, what must I do to be saved? Mm-hmm. Well, a lot of times folks stop too short in their reading of that passage. So what does Luke tell us they were instructed to
2: do? You know, in this case, the question begins, the answer to the question begins with where the man was. What he needed to do first was believe on the Lord Jesus Christ, because he had not yet done that. In Acts 2, when they ask, what shall we do? They weren't told to believe on the Lord Jesus Christ, because the whole thrust of the sermon was to convince them of that. They wouldn't have asked the question if they didn't believe that. So he started with them where they were, told them to repent and be baptized. But he did tell the jailer necessarily to repent, because Acts 16:32, they spoke unto him the word of the Lord. There we go again with the word of truth being that which cleanses the soul. They spoke to him the word of the Lord. And the next thing you see him do is washing their stripes, repentance, and being baptized the same hour of the night, verse 33. And it's not until verse 34 that he said to have rejoiced with all his household. And that's after his baptism, not before it. So the jailer, when he asked, what must I do to be saved? Paul and Silas didn't say, we can take care of that right here, right now. Just repeat after me. Lord Jesus, come into my heart. I make you. Did they tell the jailer to say the sinner's prayer?
1: They did not. They did not. You know, we could go over a couple more chapters. Acts 18. Paul is in the city of Corinth, spends 18 months there. Luke said that many of the Corinthians, hearing, believed and were baptized. Now, in that same context, there's a reference made to a fellow by the name of Crispus. Well, in 1 Corinthians chapter 1, we have a record of Paul baptizing people, one of which was Crispus, the other Gaius. Now, in 1 Corinthians chapter 6, verses 9 through 11, Paul talks about those who will not inherit the kingdom of God. But if you drop down, look at verse 11, Paul would say, and such were some of you. But then he said, but you were washed. Well, what's the reference there? It has to be to the washing away of sins. And again, we go back to Acts 22:16, and you have, I think, a commentary on that when Saul of Tarsus says that he was instructed by Ananias to arise, be baptized, and wash away his sins, calling on the name of the Lord. And note, if you would, they were washed, they were sanctified, set apart from what? From the world, unto God, delivered out of the power of darkness, translated into the kingdom of God's dear Son. Furthermore, they were justified.
2: This gets us back to the very thing you were mentioning earlier when you said must. Saul of Tarsus asked in Acts 9, Lord, what will you have me to do? The Lord doesn't say, ask me to come into your heart right now. He says, arise, go into the city, and there it will be told you what you
1: must do.
2: Must do. So whatever he's told to do, it's a must. It's essential. That's why it's always amazed me that we have this debate about whether baptism is essential to salvation, whether it's a must. Saul of Tarsus was told, whatever you're told to do, it's a must. Mm-hmm. What was he told to do? You noted it earlier. Arise, be baptized, wash away your sins. That's how you call on the name of the Lord. Must he do that? He must. He did. And so it's not surprising then that we see him going to Corinth and all these places you mentioned, preaching the same plan of salvation.
1: Yeah, it didn't change from city to city, but it was the same in every city, in every context. Now, BJ, one of the things that maybe we ought to stress, I know that there are those that say, well, you accept the Lord Jesus Christ into your heart, you recite the sinner's prayer, you're saved, and then you're baptized to confirm the fact that you're a saved person. Well, the problem is, that's incorrect, number one, because it doesn't pass the litmus test of truth. But number two, Jesus said, he that believeth, number one, and is baptized, number two, shall be saved, number three. What they're saying is, you believe, you're saved, and then you're baptized. Now, my question is, who gave anyone the right to change the terms set forth by Jesus? I thought he had all authority.
2: He absolutely does, and no one has the authority to tamper with his word and to change it into he that believeth and is saved and should be baptized to show that. That's not what it says.
1: No.
2: He that believeth and is baptized is the one who shall be saved. And so those two things must be done. Well, someone says, though, the last part of Mark 16:16 says, he that believeth not shall be damned. It doesn't say, he that believeth not is baptized not shall be damned. So belief must be the important thing. Well, it's the starting point. That's why an unbeliever is not going to knock on my door and say, I want to be baptized for the remission of sins. Will you do it? That's why Jesus doesn't address it. If you don't eat food, you won't digest food.
1: That's right.
2: If you don't believe, you won't want to be baptized. Unbelief is sufficient to damn by itself. The unbelievers already condemned, John 3:18.
1: That's right.
2: But in order to be saved, in that same John 3 chapter, Jesus says, except a man be born of water and of the Spirit, he cannot enter into the kingdom of God. You must be born again.
1: I mean, there's no room for quibbling. It is what it is.
2: Right.
1: And you know what? Furthermore, BJ, to just stress the fact that you can't be a part of the church or the kingdom of God, and the church is the house of the saved, Acts 2, verse 47. You can't get into the church without being baptized into Christ. Because Paul said, by one spirit were y'all baptized into one body, 1 Corinthians 12, 13. All right? When those people complied with the terms of admission set forth by Peter and the apostles on Pentecost Day, 3,000 people obeyed the gospel, some 3,000 people. The Bible says the Lord added to the church daily those who were being saved. So what do I deduce from that? Well, that if I'm baptized into Christ, I enjoy the remission of sins, and I'm numbered among the saved. No other way.
2: Ephesians 5:23 dovetails beautifully with that. If he's the savior of the body, and that verse says he is, then if I'm not in the body,
1: I'm not saved.
2: I'm not in that which he's the savior of. But how do I get into that body? Back to 1 Corinthians 12:13, I'm baptized into the one body. And since I have to be in the one body in order to be saved, I have to be baptized to get into it. Therefore, baptism is necessary for me to be saved and to become a part of the one body at the same moment I am saved.
1: That's right. And you know what, Brother BJ? If we do what the Lord says, then we can rest assured that the promises set forth in Scripture will be maintained or upheld. God said, if you do this, then I will forgive your sins. Now, I don't have the right to change the terms of admission.
2: No.
1: And who am I to question what the Lord said?
2: Exactly right. That's what all of us have to just keep asking ourselves. Am I doing what the Bible says do in the way the Bible says do it? And if I am, I can have confidence in this GPS to get me
1: That's
2: to
1: right.
2: my final destination, which is heaven above. Any other directions outside of this book are not reliable.
1: And you know what? To think about it like this, we're going to be judged not on the basis of what we think, but on the basis of truth. Paul said the judgment of God is according to truth, Romans 2:2. So we want to make sure we're in compliance with truth. BJ, as always, so good to be with you.
2: You too.
1: Thank you for being with us today. Hope to see you back here next week. Until then, God bless.
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0: Abraham. We came on a Sunday. Part of the Bible was back
1: up. Another part of the Bible.
2: Hallelujah, and the glory revive us again.
3: Hi, I'm Barry Gilreath Jr., minister for the Stutz Road Church of Christ in Florence, Alabama, and host of Fabric of Family, a program designed to address family matters from a biblical perspective. If you were with us last time, you know that we were talking about the seven sayings of Christ, and we were making application to these sayings to our own family relationship, lessons we can learn. I have back with us for this program Jim Dearman and Cody Boston, and we look forward to having them continue this discussion that we began in our last program. So stay with us. We'll be back in just a moment.
4: Heavenly sunlight, thank you for viewing the Fabric sunlight, of Family.
2: Flooding my soul with
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0: Our hope and prayer is to bring you and your family closer to God.
1: We're glad that you're with us for our sit-down discussion, where we always want to bring together a few guests and talk about the subject matter at hand. Of course, we're talking about the seven sayings of Jesus Christ. And actually, this is a continuation of a program that we had in our last time together. And we want to look at the last four sayings of Christ in this program. And so I've brought back those who are with us in that program. I have with us Cody Boston. Cody preaches for the Central Church of Christ in McMinnville, Tennessee. Cody, it's good to have you back for this program.
2: It's great to be back. Thank you for having me.
1: And also, besides you, Cody, is Jim Dearman. Jim is an elder at the Dunlap Church of Christ in Dunlap, Tennessee.
3: And Cody's dad is an elder.
1: Oh, yeah, that's right.
3: And
1: so y'all get to work together.
3: And the elders are a joy to work. Those men, Tony and Al, are a joy to work with on my part. I'm blessed to be a part of.
1: Wonderful. Al Simmons.
3: Yeah, Al Simmons and Tony Boston are the other two elders.
1: Yeah, he was a PE teacher of mine many years ago, but that's a different story.
3: Yeah, he's coached. It's not a lot of coaching.
1: Yeah, that's right.
2: He's been around a while.
1: But glad to have both of you with us to continue our discussion. So we were looking at some of the sayings of Christ, and as we go through this, we were making some application to the family. We looked at three in the last program. I want us to look at this next saying that's found over in the Gospel of John, chapter 19, in verse 28. And of course, when we think about the last words of Christ, we're thinking about things that were of the utmost importance to Jesus. I mean, if any of us knew that we were in our last hours here on this earth, we wouldn't be thinking about trivial things, things that are happening in the news, or maybe what's going on with my sports team. As much as we might enjoy those things, we would be focused in on what's really, really important. I dare say we would even want to leave some parting messages to our family, our loved ones, our friends. And, there's some great lessons we learn from Jesus as he's doing that very thing. Over in John chapter 19, verse 28, I'm going to get Cody to read that.
2: After this, Jesus, knowing that all things were now accomplished, that the scripture might be fulfilled, said, "I thirst."
1: I thirst. You know, when you think about Jesus and the fact that he died on Calvary's Hill, was Jesus a helpless victim?
2: He was not. And I think of passages like John 10:18 says, "No one takes it from me, but I lay it down myself."
1: Yeah.
2: You see in Scripture where all things have been put under his feet. He's been given authority by God. And Jesus was doing these things. For what purpose? So that Scripture may be fulfilled. So that God's plan. So it was by his choice to please God that he did these things, not that someone made him do these things.
1: Exactly. And the fact that Jesus says, "I thirst," is evidence of his humanity. He's letting us know to what extent he's suffering. And the truth of the matter is, he could have called 10,000 angels. Mm-hmm. He could have looked down and seen a stone on the ground, and he could have commanded that stone be turned into a cup of water, and it could have risen up in the air, and he could have had that drink of water if he so desired. But notice what his response was. His response was, "In spite of the fact that I thirst, I'm going to do what my Father's will in heaven is."
3: All right. Then there's a prophecy, of course, Psalm 69:21, mm-hmm. where the statement is made, "They also gave me gall for my food, and for my thirst they gave me vinegar to drink." Mm. And so this is a fulfillment, and it demonstrates that this is fulfillment of prophecy as well, the fact that he did express that thirst.
1: And what are some lessons or thoughts that you have regarding the line of things that we can draw from his statement that have implication to our own life, especially as it relates to the family, if we look at the bigger picture here?
3: Well, of course, it demonstrates the fact that Jesus suffered as a human being, though he was divine as well.

0: that he suffered as much as any other human being would have suffered under those same circumstances. And yet,
1: he was determined
0: to do the Father's will. And an obvious, I think, application for us would be, as children of God, there are going to be circumstances where we suffer, obviously. And the Bible is replete with material that tells us you will suffer. In fact, 2 Timothy 3:12, Paul writes, if anyone anyone who desires to be a Christian shall suffer persecution. Mm-hmm. And so we are going to suffer persecution, and there are going to be times when, you know, the challenge is going to be, should I give up and go on, or should I persevere? Despite the deprivation, despite the suffering, Jesus persevered and therefore left us that perfect example. And so, yes, all who desire to live godly in Christ Jesus will suffer persecution, Paul assures us.
1: And you know, if we make the determination to do the will of God, mm-hmm. and that also applies to the way we approach the home.
0: Right.
1: You know, the decisions we make in our family unit, those decisions are not always going to be popular in the world. They're not always going to fit in the mold that the world wants you to fit in. We are going to suffer. But Jesus, despite the fact that he's suffering, and he says, I thirst, mm-hmm. he could have taken care of that situation right then and said, enough, I'm not going to do this anymore. But he persevered. And so the application to us is that we should do the same.
0: Right. Well, what comes to my mind, too, is that we live in a time right now when there are a great many pressures that are being exerted on the home.
1: Oh, yeah.
0: To
1: yeah.
0: capitulate to, you know, mm-hmm. to the...
1: popular fads of today, culture,
0: a lot of the things that are just fallacious,
1: yeah.
0: and yet the pressures are tremendous, tremendous. Mm. And parents need to have that determination that no matter what these pressures are and how extreme they may be, we are not going to succumb. We are going to remain steadfast, despite whatever persecution may come and whatever form it may take. Mm.
2: Yeah, you know, well, my mind goes to Matthew 6:33, but seek ye first the kingdom of God and his righteousness, and all these things will be added to you. When you look back at the context and what he's talking about, you see necessities, as we would call them,
1: yeah.
2: you know, food, shelter, clothing kinds mm-hmm. of things. When our mindset is to seek God's kingdom first, to do things that are righteous in his eyes, to, as Jesus is doing, to fulfill scripture here, to fulfill this prophecy, if our mindset and our focus is to live lives that follow God's word and please him. And as we see in 1 Corinthians, to, you know, whatever we do, do all to the glory of God.
1: Yeah.
2: Then through these things, we are able to make it through the tough stuff.
1: Yeah.
2: And we can find joy, like James says in James 1:2, when we fall in various trials.
1: And even if those essentials in life are taken away from us,
2: mm-hmm.
1: as Jesus is demonstrating while he's on the cross and he says, I thirst. I mean, water is essential to life.
2: Mm-hmm.
1: But even if they were taken away from us, Jesus' example shows us that we must persevere and do the will of God.
0: Mm-hmm. And he made it clear, too, that, you know, if you save your life, you know, to avoid the persecution, you will actually lose it. But whoever loses his life for my sake shall find it. So whatever we have to sacrifice, whatever we have to suffer, it is worth it because
1: right.
0: the here and now cannot compare to the hereafter in terms of its length, because the hereafter has no end.
2: Yeah, God's promises are greater than our sacrifices.
0: That's right. That's right.
1: All right. Well, good. Let's move on to the next saying of Christ before our time gets away from us, over in Matthew 27:45-46. Jim, do you mind reading that for us?
0: No. Now from the sixth hour until the ninth hour, there was darkness over all the land. And about the ninth hour, Jesus cried out with a loud voice, saying, Eli, Eli, lama sabachthani, that is, my God, why have you forsaken me?
1: Why would Jesus ask a question like that?
0: Well, of course, it is the fulfillment of prophecy. If you go back to, again, as we talked about with the previous point, but if you go back to Psalm 22 and verse 1, that psalm begins, my God, why have you forsaken me? Why are you so far from helping me? And again, that is prophetic as it points to this very time. And it has been said, and I think rightfully so, that Jesus may have expressed this as more or less calling attention to the fact that what I'm suffering now and what I'm doing now is in fulfillment of prophecy. It's not by accident, but it is by plan, and I am willing to submit to that plan. But is it, I would ask, is it that alone, or does it involve something in addition to that, if not instead of that, but at least in addition to that? And that would be, as many commentators have said, that would be a point in time where God has not left him, but where there is that intimate fellowship that we can't even appreciate between God the Father and God the Son, that is now, at least for a brief moment in time, not where it was before because of the sin that Jesus is, the sin offering that he has become. Not that he has become sin as such, but he has become the sin offering. And as it has been pointed out, and God does not look upon that sin, Jesus bore our sins alone. And that is what is generally thought of to be involved in this statement too, that he realized, and this is just as the end of that 3 hours of darkness, and why have you forsaken me is in the aorist tense, meaning not a perfect tense. And during that period of darkness, Jesus, it seems, was bearing that sin burden alone. Not that he became sin, obviously, he was sinless. But he was, in a sense, separated from that same degree of fellowship that he had always enjoyed. And would this not have been something he had anticipated in the Garden of Gethsemane when he sweat drops of blood? Was that kind of stress and agony in anticipation of physical suffering alone? Or would we not conclude it was an anticipation of this moment here, this time here, when Jesus would lose for a brief moment in time the depth and level of that fellowship with the Father that he had never experienced before, and he knew it would have to come at some point in time?
1: All right.
2: Yeah, I mean, he's still a man. He's still human. And I think there's an emotional brokenness here. We obviously think about the physical brokenness that he's been through, but in what he's doing, you know, have we ever asked the question why? And you look at this point, he's been on the cross for 6 hours in the Middle Eastern sun, beaten down on his shoulders, his back, and his wounds breaking open, caking over, breaking open again every time he breathes or moves. I think there's also just this humanity. You see a glimpse of that emotional brokenness that he's going through. Not that he, you know, is doubting God or questioning God in a way that's inappropriate, but just in feeling distant and carrying that burden in that darkness.
1: And, you know, as parents, sometimes we may feel that way. you know, it's not easy to parent a child, especially when your desire is to parent a child according to the Word of God. Mm-hmm. And you've got parents out there who are doing it a different way, and there are extra pressures that are placed on you. And sometimes you may feel like you're alone. You're out there, and you may not understand why everything's happening like it is, and you're having to suffer, you know, as someone who is seeking to follow the straight and narrow path of Christ. But the end of the story, that is, the end of the story concerning Christ, shows us that God had not ultimately forsaken him.
0: Oh, no.
1: And, you know, he was with him. He was with him all the way, and God will be with us as well. And it is going to be tough at times in our parenting.
0: Well, notice when he made this cry, he did not say simply, God, God, why have you forsaken me? He said, my God, my God, why have you forsaken me? He was still referring to him as his God, that relationship was there, the divine relationship. But at the same time, as we have sung and have said, he bore the cross alone. He went to the cross of Calvary alone, in the sense that that sin burden of bearing
1: Yeah.
0: Being the sacrifice of sins for all the sins of the previous ages that had gone before, that had been repented of, and you know, now have absolute forgiveness in his shed blood, and all the sins that would ever be committed from that time forward by those who would meet the conditions of pardon, they're all there on his shoulders at that same time. It's hard for us from a human standpoint to even fathom what divinity would feel with that burden on his shoulders.
1: And, well, go ahead.
2: I was going to say in Psalm 22 also, the turning point of that psalm, in the middle of the psalm, he says, David says, "You have answered me." And then the psalm flips. And I wonder, as Jesus's mind is thinking back and quoting from Psalm 22, "Why have you forsaken me?" If there's that, you know, "You have answered me" moment too at some point that's on his mind.
1: Okay. Those are some good thoughts. Appreciate that. We're going to take a short break here and watch a segment by a young gospel preacher by the name of Michael Clark, and he's going to talk about doing what feels right. So we need to hear this message. So let's listen to this together. Then we'll come back and wrap up our discussion.
3: I'm Michael Clark from the Somerville Church of Christ in Somerville, Tennessee, and this is a word for the family. You know, today we have a lot of people who are acting like doctrine doesn't matter anymore, and they're saying it doesn't matter what church you go to, doesn't matter who you listen to, just do whatever feels right. But I want to direct your attention to Philippians 3, beginning in verse 2. Paul's talking about in verse 1 these things that are safe to continue to remind the brethren at Philippi about, and it begins in verse 2 by saying, "Beware of dogs, beware of evil workers, beware of the concision," the King James Version says, but the New King James Version calls that the mutilation. And what Paul's talking about there is he's talking about the Judaizing teachers who are false teaching in the brethren at that time, especially if you look at the book of Galatians, you have churches who were being absolutely turned away from the gospel, Galatians 1, 6, and 7, and going to Judaism, Galatians 3, verses 1, and also all the way into chapter 4, where he says, "You're not the sons of Abraham. If you were the sons of Abraham, you would leave Judaism and you'd go back to the church." I want you to notice Philippians 3:18, where Paul says that he's talking about even weeping to these brethren at Philippi, that there are enemies of the cross of Christ who work evil. That's a direct correlation back to verse 2, those who are teaching false doctrine. Parents, if we're going to guard our children, families, if we're going to protect the family, we have got to keep them from false teachers. We've got to keep them from those that would teach false doctrine. I'm Michael Clark from the Somerville Church of Christ in Somerville, Tennessee, and this has been a word for the family.
1: All right, we're going to finish up our discussion here today on the seven sayings of Christ. Got two more to go, and then this series will be completed. We want to look at Luke chapter 23, verse 46. I'm going to see if, Cody, you would please read that for us, and we'll go from there.
2: "And when Jesus had cried out with a loud voice, he said, 'Father, into your hands I commit my spirit.' Having said this, he breathed his last."
1: The commending of his spirit was a way in which Jesus is communicating what?
2: It's this, "I give my spirit to you." And as you think of this, he's saying, "I'm putting my spirit into your care." You think of some words of Paul. There are times when he says, "We commend you to God." We are putting you into God's care when he would work with congregations and help
1: into
2: them establish
1: hands,
2: elders. And so Jesus, at this point, He's done what he was here to do. And so he tells God, "I give my spirit to you, into your hands, into your care.
1: Yeah.
0: To me, it also would be a reaffirmation of the relationship that he had with the Father. And all those who were there and all those who read from that time to come would know that there was not an abandonment. There was not a breach, so to speak, and that he was fulfilling what God had sent him to do, and that he was reaffirming that oneness, that relationship. I'm commending my spirit to you with confidence and trust, in other words, with that full confidence.
1: How does this relate to how we should live our lives in light of what Jesus is doing here? He's turning his spirit over to his Heavenly Father.
0: Well, love the Lord with all your heart, soul, strength, mind. In other words, every day should be a day of that same kind of, in effect, saying, "Into your hands, Father, I commend my spirit." In other words, the spirit within me, I'm going to protect it and preserve it and ultimately commend it to you.
1: Yeah, this wasn't anything new for Jesus.
2: Right.
1: As far as commending himself to the Father.
0: No.
1: You know, sometimes people get down to their last remaining hours or days of life, and, you know, they want to make sure they're right with God, you know. But this wasn't Jesus just at the last moment turning to God. This was a pattern in his life. Jesus said that he always does those things which are pleasing unto the Father. And so this is not anything new. It's just a continuation of what he had demonstrated throughout his entire life.
0: That's why I said it's a reaffirmation, really, on his part of the relationship he has always had with the Father.
1: Cody, what about the idea of a roadmap in parenting and the way that parents approach their own life and how that influences children?
2: Well, what's interesting about Jesus saying this statement here, some research and things I've heard about Psalm 31:15 suggests that it was a prayer that mothers would teach their children. And it reads, "My times are in your hand. Deliver me from the hand of my enemies and from those who persecute me. My times are in your hand." If that's the case, this would be something Mary would be working with Jesus, teaching him at a very young age. And so after passing his mother off to his best friend, John, he then, seeing that things are good, that things have been done, he quotes a Bible verse that he would have prayed with his mother. He prays this prayer that he was taught as a child. And I think there's something powerful there for us as parents, that our kids are always watching us and they want to be us. And so when they see us handle situations that in a way that's not godly, in a way that's not like a Christian should handle it, they're learning. When they see us put other things in front of our faith, they're learning. And so they learn priority, they learn importance based off of what we deem priority and importance. And if we're praying, you know, most of us probably pray with our parents, "Now I lay me down to sleep. I pray the Lord my soul to keep. If I should die before I wake, I pray the Lord." We're teaching them at a young age the importance of prayer. And in that prayer, it's my spirit, my life I give to God if I die before I wake kind of deal.
1: Absolutely. Yeah. And I think that's so important for us to keep in mind as parents. You know, I think about over in Revelation 2 and verse 10, Jesus says, "Be thou faithful unto death, and I'll give thee a crown of life." And there are a lot of things that we as parents would love to give our children, but we're not able to because we don't have those things. But one thing we can give them is our example and the way that we approach life and the way that we approach death. And that will live with our children for the rest of their lives. Well, we want to look at one final statement of our Lord before his life is over, as he's hanging on the cross. And Jim, this is found over in John 19 in verse 30. Would you read that for us and share with us any thoughts you have?
0: Sure. And John 19 and verse 30. "So when Jesus had received the sour wine, he said, 'It is finished.' And bowing his head, he gave up his spirit." So this is the death itself, giving up his spirit here. And I think the thrust of "it is finished" would not be talking about an expression about his life, his physical life, but the work that he was sent to do. In his prayer to the Father in John 17, at verse 4, he said, "I have glorified you on the earth. I have finished the work which you have given me to do." In other words, it was not fully finished then, but it was as good as finished. And he was determined to go to Calvary. But obviously, from a human perspective, there was a lot of agony involved in that. And if there had been any other way, obviously, he wanted it to be accomplished. But nevertheless, your will, not mine. So when he said, "I think it is finished," I think he's talking about the redemptive work that that will ultimately benefit mankind in a way that mankind has never been benefited before, and that is eternally and spiritually. I think that's the reference, I believe, that he was making there.
1: And that's the way that we ought to live our lives, in a way in which is pleasing to God, and be able to say it is finished.
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1: Well, thanks again for joining us for our program, Fabric of Family, where we've been talking about the seven sayings of Christ. Fabric of Family is overseen by the elders at the Jackson Heights Church of Christ in Florence, Alabama. We appreciate their oversight and all of the work that their members do in helping to make this program a reality. But not only to Jackson Heights, also to other congregations who help to support us on a regular basis. These congregations are scrolling across the screen or will be very shortly, and I want to invite you to visit with one of these churches. Let them know that you saw the program and you appreciate their support. Until next time, I'm Barry Gilreath, Jr., your host, wishing you and your family a wonderful week.

At the 11th of Leviticus, God required of the ancient people Israel to be holy as he was holy. The requirement was repeated at 1 Peter 1. When we have answered the call to holiness, we have separated ourselves from the carnal world and become reserved unto God for God's purposes. Those who have done so have become sanctified and are known as saints. Holy, saint, and sanctified are all forms of the same word. We are taught at the 12th of Hebrews that no man will see the Lord without holiness, and that diligence is required so that one fail not of the grace of God. Perhaps two important things are being taught to us here. First of all, though a man is saved by divine grace, he is still called unto holiness. Secondly, it is with diligence that he develop and maintain the holiness to which he is called, lest he fail to receive God's grace. It is by diligence in holiness and by the grace of God that a man may one day dwell with his Maker.

Welcome, ladies and gentlemen. I'm John Shannon, gospel preacher, preach for the Church of Christ that meets at 2400 James Road in Memphis, Tennessee. Welcome to another good lesson straight from the sheets. We thank you for watching this in a regular way. Pray for us, and also like for you to pray for GBN. Thank you so very much. Today we have another good lesson for you from the book of Acts, chapter 26, 19 through 29 will be the basis for our study today. And our lesson is getting it all together. And we have the Apostle Paul standing before King Agrippa. We are familiar, Bible students are familiar with this particular passage. And we're going to look at some things about Paul here. That all right, we're going to read this entire text first. We'll give you the outline, then we'll make give the interpretation of the text and make an application. We'll try to unpack this text. In verse 19 of Acts 26, it says, "Whereupon, O king, I was not disobedient unto the heavenly vision, but showed first unto them of Damascus and at Jerusalem and throughout all the coasts of Judea, and then to the Gentiles, that they should repent, turn unto God, and do works meet of for repentance. For these cause, the Jews caught me in the temple and went about to kill me. Having therefore obtained help of God, I continue until this day, witnessing both to the small and great." Watch it. "Saying none other things than those which the prophets and Moses did say should come, that Christ should suffer and that he should, watch it, be the first that should raise from the dead and should show light unto the people and to the Gentiles. And as he thus spake for himself, Festus said with a loud voice, Paul, thou art beside thyself, much learning doeth make thee mad. But he said, I am not mad, most noble Festus, but speak forth the words of truth and soberness. For the king knoweth of these things, before whom also I speak freely. For I am persuaded that none of these things are hidden from him, for this thing was not done in a corner. I know that thou believe." Let me do that again. "For this thing was not done in a corner. King Agrippa, believest thou the prophets? I know that thou believest." Then Agrippa said unto Paul, "Almost thou persuadest me to be a Christian." And Paul said, "I would to God that not only thou, but also all that hear me this day, were both almost and altogether such as I am, except these bonds." That's the text. Look at the outline of the text. Let's look at it. Point number one, Paul was a faithful preacher. That's verse 19 through 21. Point number two, Paul was a fundamental preacher. Verse 22. Point number three, Paul was a factual preacher. Verse 23. Point number four, Paul was a fearless preacher, 24 to 25. Point number five, Paul was a focused preacher,
26 through 29. Is that all right? Now, let's go down this text here and unpack it. His option. Whereupon, O King Agrippa, I was not disobedient to the heavenly vision. Paul had an option. Paul had could say, no, I'm not going to do it. But he did. Thank God that he obeyed the Lord. Well, we look at his, we see his opportunity. He said, but showed first unto them of Damascus. You know the story where Jesus told him to go on to Damascus and it'd be told him what he must do. You got it? He asked the question, Lord, what will thou have me to do? He said, you gone down there and somebody going to tell you what you must do. You got it? He went on down and Ananias told him what he had to do. Ananias said, why tarriest thou? Arise and be baptized and wash away thy sins, calling on the name of the Lord. He told him what to do. He said he wasn't disobedient to that. Got it? Now, watch this in there. His opportunity. But show first unto them of Damascus and at Jerusalem and throughout all the coasts of Judea and to the Gentiles that they should what? Repent. Look at what Paul said that the Gentiles must do. Repent. What in the world is repentance? Now here is Paul speaking to the King Agrippa. He's telling him that he told the folks that they got to repent. Well, what about Agrippa? Agrippa is in high places, in a great position, right? People in good, big positions, important positions, prominent positions, they need to repent. Repentance toward God. Of a truth, God is no respecter person. God wants all men everywhere to repent. That includes Agrippa. That includes you. That includes me. What is repentance? Repent of sins. Change your mind about sin and stop. Got it? Repent and turn to God. Change your mind, turn to God. Well, how in the world can a person turn to God today? You can't see him. You can't feel him. He speaks to us through his word. This is how we turn to God. By turning to his word. Are you listening? All right. Now, that they should repent, turn to God, watch it, and do works meet or suitable for repentance. You got to show that you're repenting. No, wait a minute. Works meet suitable for repentance. Let me give you an example. If I tell you that I used to beat my wife, God forbid, but I told you I repented. What does that mean? I changed my mind. I stopped. So if you beating your wife or your husband beating you or your wife beating you or whatever, when you repent of that, you stop. You can't repent and don't stop doing that. Is it soaking? Yeah, sure it is. Repentance is a change of heart brought about by God. Sorry. Well, let's go a little further. That and do works meet a repentance. His opposition. What opposition? For these calls, the Jews, his own Jewish colleagues, watch it, caught me, he says, in the temple and went about to kill me. Can you imagine Jews trying to kill Paul? Why do you think they were trying to kill Paul? Well, number one, they didn't want him going to the Gentiles. They didn't want that. And sure didn't want the Gentiles in the temple. And Paul was preaching the gospel to these Jews. The law of Moses ended. And now we are all on another system. They didn't like that. And if some individuals don't like it today. You see that? Now, they went about to kill me for that reason.
He had oppositions. Let me tell you something. As a gospel preacher, you're going to have opposition. As a Christian, you're going to have opposition. But you can't let that stop you. Please listen. Sure, we're going to have problems. But the biggest problems that we as members of the body of Christ are going to have when we get to the judgment and we haven't done what God say do. You need to listen to that. Yeah, we got problems. Jesus said, go preach the gospel. Take the gospel to the world. We don't have any business feuding, fussing, and fighting with each other. And there are folks dying every day, never heard the gospel. And here we are fighting among ourselves. We need to cut that foolishness out. O-U-T out. Are you listening? Please listen. Paul was not only a faithful preacher, Paul was a fundamental preacher. Watch it. Support from God. He said, having therefore obtained the help of God. Sometimes the only help you're going to get is through the providence of God. Sometimes your brethren won't help you. Sometimes your people won't help you. But you got to preach. You got to teach. Amen. Watch this. Service for God. I continue unto this day witnessing both to the small and the great. Service for God. Now, brethren, Paul was a witness. He was witness of the resurrection of Christ. He could witness about the resurrection of Christ. And the way he confirmed that, he could do miracles. Brethren, there aren't any witnesses today of Jesus Christ. You don't know what Christ looked like. You don't know nothing about Christ, no more what you read in this book. But Paul saw him, and he could confirm it with the miracles that he did. Now, if you tell me you're a witness for Christ, I want to know, what did you witness? Did you witness him resurrecting from the dead? No. You read the testimony. Please listen. We got some people out here who are listening. They say, I'm Jehovah's Witness. You're not no Jehovah's Witness. What have you witnessed Jehovah done? And you go back to Isaiah, he wasn't talking to you. He was talking about the Jews, that they witnessed all the miracles that he did. You haven't witnessed one miracle. You need to listen. If you have, prove it. You're going to come to me and tell me you're a witness. Witness of what? Were you there? No, I wasn't there. Now, I'm not no witness. I give the testimony. The apostles were witnesses, and they wrote it in the book, and I'm giving the testimony. Think. Amen. Well, support from God, service for God, scripture from God, saying none other things than those which the prophets and Moses did say should come. Moses in Deuteronomy talked about it. The prophets pointed to him. Christ. That's what Paul was preaching. You got it? Now, oh boy, that's good. Well, he was a factual preacher. That Christ, here's where we run into problem today. That Christ, who is it? Christ the Messiah. Wait a minute. Christ is the Messiah. He is the one, listen to me, that the prophets pointed to should come. All of the Old Testament prophets pointed to Christ and his kingdom. And you individuals say that Christ is the Messiah, but the kingdom is not here. All the Jews realize, if, watch it, even Nicodemus, if you can convince a Jew that Jesus was the Christ, they know that the kingdom is here. The only time we had a problem, or have a problem, is with Gentile preachers. They'll accept Christ, but they won't accept his kingdom. They say it's in future. I don't believe no such thing. I hope you're listening. The kingdom is here. Colossians 1:13-14, Paul said, who had delivered us from the power of darkness has translated us into the kingdom of his dear son, in whom we have redemption through his blood. Now, if the kingdom is not here, nobody can be born again. Because Jesus said, except a man be born again, he can't see the kingdom, can't enter the kingdom. Amen, somebody.
All right. John said I was in the kingdom, Revelation 1, 9 and 10. All right. Christ's mission should suffer, and that he should watch it be the first that should raise from the dead. But somebody said, well, Lazarus was raised. Amen. There's a lot of folk raised, but this is talking about raised from the dead to die no more. Oh, I know Lazarus raised, but he died again. You don't see him walking around, do you? You see, you hear that? Christ is the first begotten of the grave to die no more. All right. So look what we have. Talking about Christ's mission. I said, he did his mission. He did his Father's will. All right. Let's go a little further here. All right. This is good here. Christ's message and should show light unto the people and to the Gentiles. Paul talked about that in the gospel light. 2 Corinthians chapter 4. Paul said, if our gospel be hid, is hid to them who are lost, in whom the God of this world have blind the mind, lest the light of the glorious gospel should shine unto them. The gospel light came to the Jew first, and then the Gentiles. Paul said, for I'm not ashamed of the gospel of Christ, for it is the power of God unto salvation to the Jew first, and also to the Greek. Said, for therein is the righteousness of God revealed, from faith to faith, as it is written, the just shall live by faith. That's what Paul is preaching to Agrippa. You see that? Now, Paul, a fearless preacher, Paul was, watch it, interrupted while he was speaking to the king. Watch it. And as he thus spake for himself, Festus said with a loud voice, he hollered at him. Watch it. Paul, thou art beside thou self. Paul was insulted. Paul was interrupted. Paul was insulted. Now watch Paul, how he's going to handle this guy that insulted him. And when I read this, I think about myself. I need to learn how to control myself like Paul. Because you got to know the situation that he's in. He's before the king, Agrippa, and then there's Festus. Paul is in a rough position. So he got to speak, watch it, with some intelligence. Now watch what he said. Paul said, watch it. Paul was intelligent. Paul was, watch it, he was interrupted. Paul was insulted, but Paul was intelligent. Watch how intelligent Paul said. Watch it. But he said, I am not mad, most noble Festus. Paul is really smart, isn't he? Sometimes when you're in a bad position with a very good message and you want to get the message over, don't worry about being insulted. Just say what you can to make the folks pleased to whom you're trying to get the gospel to. Did you hear that? That's what Paul did. And then he says, but speak forth the words of truth and soberness. I'm not mad. So he was intelligent. Brethren, are we intelligent when we carry the gospel? Sometimes we're in the bad. I remember one time, let me take a little short trip. And this little short trip, I call it an excursion. An excursion is taking a little short trip, but I'll come back. I remember one time I was in Texas under the tent preaching, and this Pentecostal preacher jumped me. He don't know, but he scared me. It's just like two big football players, one scared and the other glad of it. Well, he jumped up in the audience to try to get things rolling, and I said, sir, do you have some? Come right up front. Here's the mic. You say what you want to say. I could have just jumped all on him, but it wouldn't make sense. So I said, sir, do you have something you want to say? You have to use your head. Watch it. Be wise when you're taking the gospel of Christ. I want to throw it in. Now we come back to the main course here. All right. Paul
watch it, not only was a fearless preacher, but Paul was focused. Are we focused? Listen to this. Paul duty. For the king knoweth of these things, before whom also I speak freely. King Agrippa, you know this. Paul's got a duty. Wait a minute. It doesn't make any difference about his position in civil government. But Paul has got a mission from the Lord Jesus Christ. Which one is the most important? Which one is the most important to you? This or this? A lot of my brethren hadn't learned that the most important government is the government that Paul was preaching, and that's with the kingdom of God's dear son. This is important, but it's not the most important. A lot of my brethren are more interested in politics than they are preaching. They think politics, watch it, will straighten things out in America. Oh, no. The preaching of the gospel is straightening the world out. You need to get that. You need to hear it. Keep them in the proper place. Amen. Paul's diagnosis. For I am persuaded that none of these things are hidden from thee. For this thing was not done in a corner. Paul said, I know. You know about this. Watch it. Agrippa's dilemma. Let's look at this. King Agrippa, believest thou the prophets? Paul said, I know that you believe. You think Agrippa didn't know about Christ? You think Agrippa hadn't heard all that news about Christ and all the prophets spoken about Christ? He knew about that. He knew the news was going around. But he's just like a lot of other people. They hear the gospel over and over, but watch this here. They don't want to do it. Now let's go a little further. All right. Agrippa decision. He was in a dilemma, but watch his decision. Then Agrippa said unto Paul, almost thou persuaded me to be Church of Christ. Is that what he said? Is that what he said? Almost thou persuaded me to be a Baptist. Is that what he said? Almost thou persuaded me to be a Catholic. Is that what he said? Brethren, when you preach Christ, guess what? You end up, if they obey, they become Christians. He didn't preach the Church of Christ to them. Oh, I know we have to do that today. Why, Brother Shannon? Because all those other churches, they didn't exist. So when he preached Christ, he knew he was only talking about one church. And when I preach Christ today, I'm speaking of the same one church that Paul was preaching to Agrippa. Almost thou persuaded me to be a Christian. That's why I know that all Christians are in the body of Christ. There are none of Christians in denomination. You may think you are. No, no. All of the Christians are in the same church. Well, Agrippa knew that Paul was trying to make him a Christian, and he knew that if he was going to be a Christian, he was going to have to be in the body of Christ. He knew that. But why is it you don't know that? Why do you think that you can obey a doctrine that's not in the Bible, end up in a church not in the Bible, and you're going to call yourself a Christian? What? No. I know what it said. Almost thou persuaded me to be a Church of Christ Christian. That's not what he said. He said Christian. Almost thou persuaded me to be a Baptist Christian. No. See, brethren, this denominational stuff has got us divided. Any man speak, let him speak as an order to God. Got it? Almost thou persuaded me to be a Christian. Paul's desire. Watch Paul. And Paul said, I would to God that not only thou, but also all that hear me this day were both almost and altogether such as I am, except these bonds. You got it? Paul wanted folks to be free from sin, liberated. But listen, apparently Paul was talking about bonds. Apparently they had him locked up. Are you listening? Chains, prisoner. Well, that's the text.
Paul, have you always had it together? Listen to this. Paul persecuted the church, persecuted the Christ. Acts 9 and verse number 4, Jesus said, Saul, Saul, why persecuted thou me? All right. How in the world was Paul persecuting Christ, persecuting Christ, and Jesus, watch it, had gone back to heaven? So he appeared to him. Well, when Paul persecuted Christ, he was persecuting his wife, his church. Then Paul said, I persecute the church. In Galatians chapter 1, verse number 13, Paul said, you've heard of my conversation in time past in the Jews' religion, how I persecuted the church of God and wasted it. Acts 22:4, Paul said, I persecuted this way. Well, Paul, when you persecute Christ, you persecute the way. When you persecute Christ, you persecute the church. Agrippa, you need to become a Christian. You out here who are listening, you need to become a New Testament Christian. All of the New Testament Christians are in one church. You must hear and believe the gospel of Christ. Acts 15 and 7, 1 Corinthians 15, 1 through 4. You got to repent of your sins. Well, what is the gospel? Paul preached the death, burial, and the resurrection of Christ. You got it? How he shed his blood brought one church. You got to repent of your sin. Change your mind about sin and stop. And whatever God tell you to do, you need to say amen and do it. All right? You confess Christ with your mouth that Jesus Christ is the Son of God. Then you're baptized in water for remission of sins. And watch it. You'll be translated from the power of darkness, and you'll be translated into the kingdom of God's dear Son, in whom we have redemption through his blood, even the forgiveness of sin. Now watch this here. Getting it all together. You may have a good job, nice family, good retirement, but if you haven't obeyed the gospel, you don't hardly have it all together, and you don't want to die. Jesus said, if you die in your sins, where I am, you can't come. I see individuals make the mistake. Well, they think they're doing right. They go to high school, college, get a good job, work for 20, 30, 40 years, retire. Now, what else you going to do? So what else? You got to get ready for death. Death is going to come on all men. It is appointed one wants to die. To man wants to die after this to judgment. Now, your education and all the stuff you have in this world, that's not going to help you to judgment. You need to obey the gospel, become a member of the Lord's church, and live a Christian life. Once you get in Christ, you got to live. Watch it. Christianity is a way of life. When you are living the Christian life, you have it all together. It is my prayer that you obey the gospel and become a Christian. God bless.

Hello, my name is Cameron Freeman, and we are so glad that you are watching the Gospel Broadcasting Network. What must I do to be saved is the most important question you can ever ask. As a matter of fact, if you read the book of Acts has that question on several occasions, where individuals, where groups of people ask the question, what must I do to be saved? Ask your pastor, priest, or preacher that question, and then ask them for specific examples from the scriptures of someone being saved in that exact manner. As a matter of fact, on the day of Pentecost, that question was asked in Acts chapter 2 and verse 36, and Peter told them in Acts 2:38, repent and be baptized, every one of you, in the name of Jesus Christ, for the remission of sins, and you shall receive the Holy Ghost. When you ask that question, when you ask your pastor, your priest, or your pastor, let us know what you find out.

Hi, welcome to Expositions. I'm Kevin Rhodes. Today we're going to begin looking at the book of 1 John. Josephus, the first century Jewish historian, wrote, "Now there was about this time Jesus, a wise man, if it be lawful to call him a man, for he was a doer of wonderful works, a teacher of such men as received the truth with pleasure. He drew over to him both many of the Jews and many of the Gentiles. He was the Christ. And when Pilate, at the suggestion of the principal men amongst, had condemned him to the cross, those that loved him at the first did not forsake him, for he appeared to them alive again the third day, as the divine prophets had foretold these and 10,000 other wonderful things concerning him. And the tribe of Christians, so named from him, are not extinct at this day." That is Jewish Antiquities, Josephus the historian. Portions of this passage are, of course, highly disputed, and that's understandable. However, even if you take out the disputed portions, this offers external historical confirmation that a man named Jesus lived, was a teacher, was crucified during the time of Pontius Pilate, and had a following during the day of Josephus many years later that included both Jews and Gentiles. But while Josephus speaks highly of Jesus Christ, Jesus brought man far more than this. And that's what we want to consider today. In the Apostle John's later years, he opposed some false teachers called Gnostics, who, among other things, denied

Father, and was manifested to us. That which we have seen and heard, we declare to you, that you also may have fellowship with us. And truly our fellowship is with the Father and with his Son, Jesus Christ. And these things we write to you, that your joy may be full. The people that he was writing to were being criticized, attacked, and pressured by these early kind of Gnostics to say, you need something more. You don't know enough, and we have special information we can give you. And this was causing them some anxiety. John says there's no reason for that. You have what you need, and Jesus provided it. The first thing we see is found in verse 1. And we don't think about it this way often, but we find that Jesus brought God to man. And this was no small thing. That which was from the beginning, which we have heard, which we have seen with our eyes, which we have looked upon and our hands have handled concerning the word of life. This is a reference going all the way back to John chapter 1 to Jesus himself. In Colossians chapter 2 and verse 9, we find that speaking of Jesus, in him dwelleth the fullness of the Godhead bodily. Jesus, who is fully God, came to man and brought deity down to this earth to man. And in so doing, we have God stepping out of eternity into time. Now, you may not appreciate fully what that means, but in John 1, verses 1 and 2, it says, in the beginning was the Word, and the Word was with God, and the Word was God. The same was in the beginning with God. The whole idea of God being outside of time, existing in eternity without any problem, any change, and he makes a change intentionally to enter time. Sometime when he is limited, he has to go through and experience life as a man, and in so doing, he was able, in a very personal way, to bring himself, God, to mankind. When he came then, notice, he also spoke, which we have heard. God spoke. Jesus came not just to exist, not just to be quiet and go about his business, but to teach a message that men needed. And so he chose at this moment, though he had spoken from long before through men, through prophets, through men like Moses, but at this instance, he chose to send the one, God himself, who could speak for the Father. In John chapter 1, verse 17, it says that the law came through Moses, but grace and truth through Jesus Christ. Here is this one who came, and he could bring everything, the fullness of what God needed, the full message. So that in Hebrews chapter 1, 1 and 2, there the writer describes it in this way. God says, in sundry times and diverse manners, spake in times past to the fathers by the prophets, hath in these last days spoken unto us by his Son, whom he hath appointed heir of all things, through whom also he made the worlds. He spoke, and man needed to listen. John had, and that's why he said, which we heard. God displayed himself to man. Notice in the text, it says, which we have seen with our eyes. There was something to witness when Jesus came. In John 8 and verse 58, it says, Jesus speaking here, that before Abraham was, I am. God was coming to man and saying, here I am, you need me, I have a message for you, and you needed me to be here. Now, men did not accept that very well at that time. They did not like the idea because Jesus was showing them that they were not following the law correctly, they were not showing proper reverence, and they were not really interested in what God was saying. But he still came to say, here's who God truly is. How God lives, what God expects. And in the life that Jesus lived, he was showing us, here's what we can do, and the character of God we can take on in human form and display it, because Jesus did. God then confirmed the identity of Jesus Christ as being deity through miracles, because we have looked upon and our hands have handled concerning the word of life.

0: When we see that what he has done has given evidence, the word of when he says, not just we have seen, which we have looked upon, that word, looked upon, emphasizes things that have been wondrous to behold. In Acts chapter 2 and verse 22, there Peter preaching emphasized that Jesus did things in performing miracles that showed him to be who he claimed to be, the Son of God. And all of this now comes down to what the Gnostics really had trouble with when it says, and our hands have handled. Because Jesus took on actual flesh. God did. In John 1 verse 14 it says, and the Word became flesh and dwelt among us, and we beheld His glory, the glory as the only begotten of the Father, full of grace and truth. Jesus did not take on just some kind of appearance, some miraculous kind of form. He had done that in times past. There were times in which He appeared as a man, but had not taken on flesh. In this instance, He truly took on all the characteristics of flesh, which means now He was temptable. He had to go through the weaknesses, the hardships, and therefore the suffering so that He ultimately could die. These were the things He went through and the significance that we could actually touch Him and feel that He was one of us. God then expressed in the Son His will, His character, and His promises. In John 1 and verse 18 it says, no man has seen God at any time. The only begotten Son, which is in the bosom of the Father, He hath declared Him. And so we find this word of life, the life was manifested, as we're looking now into verse 2. Jesus brought this, the Son, bringing God to us. We needed Him. We needed God to understand God so that we can now be close to God. But now, as we do turn our attention to verse 2, we notice that Jesus brought eternal life to man, because now we read it in full. The life was manifested, and we have seen and bear witness and declare to you that eternal life, which was with the Father and was manifested to us. And so He connects the manifested life of Jesus to the hope of eternal life that came as a result of His coming to be with us as man. In 1 John chapter 2 and verse 25, it says, this is the promise which He hath promised us, even eternal life. And when Jesus came then, Jesus was demonstrating what life truly is all about, and therefore what God is all about. When He says this life was manifested, He's showing us, here's what life can be. You can have this kind of life, a good life, a full life, and a spiritual life. In Ecclesiastes 12 and verse 13, there Solomon writing said, what then is the conclusion of the whole matter? Fear God and keep His commandments, for this is man's all. Jesus lived the perfect life with the spotlight and from the point of view of His enemies, the bullseye, on Him. And yet through this, Hebrews 4 verse 15 says, tempted in all points, like as do we, yet it says He was without sin. He was able to live perfectly, fully in every way, even though He was truly manifested, living as a man. This had been observed, that He rose from the dead. We've seen it, it says, and bear witness. So He rose to have real life, eternal life, as 1 Corinthians 15, 1 through 4 emphasizes. And people had seen it. There were witnesses at that time, many, over 500, as we turn to 1 Corinthians chapter 15, verses 5 through 11. And so the apostles saw Him, they witnessed Him, but not just them, crowds. And so we're not talking about just a few rumors here and there that someone could stir up, but observable times that were there for people to see and witness that Jesus had lived and Jesus had risen. And John says, so had He. When he uses the term that we have seen and bear witness, it means he could go to court as an eyewitness and saying, here's what I've seen. I saw Jesus live. I saw Jesus die. I saw Jesus after He died and He was alive again. This is a fact. And notice what he says here, and he could declare to you. This declaration was a report. He was willing to go on record, if you will, as some journalist saying, not just in court, but I'm willing to take this story everywhere. And that was the role that the apostles had. Jesus existed in eternity with the Father, but he left him in order to provide what we needed, access to eternal life. Remember John 3:16, for God so loved the world that he gave his only begotten Son, that whosoever believeth on him should not perish, but have everlasting life. And that's why when you turn and see the end, that he was able to declare to you that eternal life, which was with the Father and was manifested to us. Jesus had eternal life within him, that he came and through his death as a man who had life, was able then to bestow and make available to all of us, that we also might have eternal life. And now we turn to verse 3, because Jesus also brought fellowship to man. Notice what he says here. That which we have seen and heard, we declare to you, that you also may have fellowship with us. And truly our fellowship is with the Father and with his Son, Jesus Christ. Here is his purpose statement, if you will, in writing. There was a need for them to understand that they truly had this relationship, fellowship, a common ground with God on high. In Amos chapter 3 and verse 3, this is no small thing. Can two walk together except they are agreed? And so Jesus came to find the means of bringing God and man together, and he did it in himself. Because he manifested God and man together, there could be unity in him. And therefore, there could be unity for us as men with God in heaven as well. The foundation of this, of course, as we read, and what he reveals, is the gospel message. That message that centers on Jesus Christ and how, through his death, through his resurrection, we can attach ourselves to him, and in accepting that truth, we can have that relationship. In John 8 and verse 32, it says, "Ye shall know the truth, and the truth shall make you free." If we want to know, well, how do we find this truth? It says, as Jesus prayed in John 17, verse 17, "Sanctify them through thy truth. Thy word is truth." That gospel message, that which we have seen and heard, we declare to you. It's a message that comes forward and we can enjoy, and therefore when we hear it, what he has told us, we can respond to it, and if we respond the right way, there is our pathway, our avenue, so that we can now enjoy this common ground with God. And when we then respond that right way, to listen and to obey him, we come into this relationship, and that brings us into a greater relationship than we ever would have known before or had available, because he says that you also may have fellowship with us. Well, who's the us? With John, with the apostles, with all the church, the brotherhood, to be the church at peace and have a sense of togetherness. That's what's available when we're willing to submit to doing things the way Jesus did and what he wants us to do in his message in the gospel. When we're willing to do things the way God has provided and given in his word, we can have such great camaraderie. We can be kind and tender-hearted and caring toward one another with brotherly love, Romans chapter 12, verse 10 says, and preferring one another. Ephesians chapter 4, verse 32 says something similar. Be ye kind, tender-hearted, forgiving one another, even as God for Christ's sakes has forgiven you. There's this kindness that ought to go forward, a graciousness, as the word forgiving means there, that we are looking out for one another and we're interested in maintaining that relationship through our kindness and the benevolence we show toward one another in daily life. In 1 Peter chapter 2, verse 17, it says simply there, love the brotherhood. And so it's both a personal sense of individual behavior one with another that we can have. But there's also a broader sense, a sense in which we need to understand that the church is big and there are people all over the world that have done what you could do in obeying what he says here to come into this body of Christians. that are not separated by divided lines in denominations, but come together with full fellowship and unity with God by doing His will and being committed to His truth, and therefore we can have this great relationship one with another as well. And the nature of this fellowship is therefore based in God. It's divine, and it's exemplified in a relationship then with deity, the Father and the Son, so that we need to come out from among them and be separate. 2 Corinthians chapter 6, verse 17 says, why? Because He will be to us a Father, and we shall be to Him sons and daughters, verse 18. God wants you for His children. He wants you as family, so that we can be brothers and sisters together. That's the joy and the camaraderie and the family available, so that the church is not just some kind of organization. It can be truly your extended family when you're willing to submit to the Father's will. In verse 4, we find our fourth point. Jesus brought joy to man. Notice again our text. And these things we write to you that your joy may be full. Jesus came to make joy possible for you. And for many people, they have problems even appreciating that that's there, that it's possible. In 1 Thessalonians chapter 5, verse 16, it says, rejoice evermore. You can have true joy, not a fleeting happiness because things happen to be going your way that day, that you hit all the lights green and everything was beautiful and they played your song on the radio. It's much deeper than that. It's a joy that's based in this fellowship, based in the fact that Jesus came, based in the fact that the gospel's provided what you needed. Because you can be saved because of Jesus. You can be God's because of Jesus. You can be in fellowship because of Jesus. You can know the truth because of Jesus. You can live in confidence because of Jesus. All these are possible, but only because God cared enough to send Jesus, and Jesus loved you enough to come. In Romans chapter 5, beginning in verse 8, it says, but God commends His love toward us in that while we were yet sinners, Christ died for us. It's possible because God loved that much that Jesus came. Much more than being justified by His blood, we have been saved from wrath to come. You see, we would have been condemned because of our sin, but God loved us then, and Jesus came. He died because He loved us, and that made our salvation possible. And if we cannot go back and embrace that salvation, the salvation that's possible when we turn and listen to God, trust Him, and we're willing to change, confess, and obey so we're baptized to meet that blood and meet Jesus. By doing this, this is why Jesus came, so we can be His. And He wants you to be a child of the Father and have that joy. Joy is possible only because Jesus rose from the dead. You know, it wouldn't mean that much to talk about salvation if you're just going to go ahead and die and that's the end of it. But in 1 Corinthians chapter 15, verses 19 and 20, it says, if in this life only we have hope in Christ, we are of all men most miserable. But now is Christ risen from the dead and become the first fruits of them that slept. He's going from misery to great joy. Why? Thanks be to God, which giveth us the victory through our Lord and Savior, Jesus Christ. So in 1 Corinthians chapter 15, 19 and 20, we now go to the end of the chapter, verse 57, and there's a reason for joy in life, reason to live in hope, because Jesus gives us victory. Why? Because He rose from the dead Himself. And because He rose, you can be raised. Raised to life, raised to joy, and that's why you can live in joy. Joy is possible only, though, when we're in the right relationship with God. Jesus, remember in the Sermon on the Mount, when He was really giving the foundation for Christianity in preparation, He talks about all these blessings and being blessed. And every single one of them was spiritual in nature. And remember that they talked about it in the terms of heaven and being for heaven and being God's children. Being right. All of these characteristics in Matthew chapter 5, 3 through 10 are essential. Blessed are the poor in spirit, for theirs is the kingdom of heaven. And so you see that whole line go forward to understand that these blessings are available, but we have to be able to reach out to them and take hold of them and do what it takes to have that relationship. So when we think about this process of becoming a Christian that we just mentioned, of having our sins forgiven in baptism, we have to realize all of it is based upon joy that goes back to why Jesus came. You cannot truly have joy if you are still in your sin, because there's something separating you from God, Isaiah 59, verses 1 and 2. There's something we have to take care of, and it's based upon trust. And it's an ongoing trust. It's not just a part-time trust or a one-time trust. It's a trust that says, whatever God has done for me, I need to do everything I can for Him. So in repentance, we come back and we say, God, what do I have? What do you say in your word I need to change? I want a better life. In John 10 and verse 10, it says, Jesus, He says, came that you might have life, yet you might have it more abundantly. And so He is talking to both about life here and in eternity. That joy is possible, though, only when we're also at peace with one another. We need to be at peace and have that relationship with God so that we've done everything that God requires to be right with Him. We're living faithfully to Him. But then part of that is the relationship we have one with another. In John 13, 34 and 35, it says, a new commandment I give unto you, that you have love one for another. As I have loved you, Jesus says, you shall have love one for another. So in the nature of what we're doing and this joy, everything we do in our relationship with one another should seek to bring joy to others. We should find joy in our interactions with other Christians, joy in worshiping God, joy in serving others and serving God, joy in the knowledge that we've been saved from our sins because we've been immersed for forgiveness. Joy in knowing heaven will be our home. Joy that we can be raised from the dead. Joy even in sorrow of a lost brother in Christ, because we know there's still hope. Joy is possible. John wrote so that we could have joy based upon fellowship, based upon the gospel, based upon Jesus. You see, Jesus brought a lot to us. We don't often consider it, but we need to take it in. If we try, as Josephus did, to reduce the life of Jesus Christ only to its historical circumstances, we will miss out on the depth of His person. Jesus did not just teach us about God. He showed us God. Jesus said in John 14, verse 6, I am the way, the truth, and the life. No man cometh to the Father but by me. They said, show us the Father. He says, have I been so long with you, you do not know me? Jesus did not just step out and then back into eternity. And this is the beauty of it all. He invited us to join Him. Just before that statement in John 14, 1 through 3, He says, let not your hearts be troubled. You believe in God, believe also in me. In my Father's house are many mansions. If that were not so, I would have told you. I go to prepare a place for you. And if I go to prepare a place for you, I will come again and receive you unto myself, that where I am, there ye may be also. Jesus came to become man, to take us by the hand, hold our hands if we will grasp His, so that He can take us to heaven. Isn't that a beautiful thought? Jesus did not just keep His own relationship with the Father pure. He made it possible for us to have this close relationship with the Father as well. Behold what manner of love the Father hath bestowed upon us, that we should be called the children of God. 1 John 3, verse 1. Jesus is the Son of God, but we can be God's children too. Jesus did not come just to enjoy life. He came so that we could come to know true joy. Rejoice in the Lord always. And again, I say rejoice. Philippians 4 verse 4. When you think about the joy Jesus brought us, we ought to hold on to that with everything we can each day we live. The Gnostics, by denying Jesus took on flesh, were denying themselves access to the very blessings they claimed to seek. The simple statement, Jesus came, is indeed an historical fact, but it's oh so much more. Jesus came, Jesus died, Jesus rose, and Jesus wants you to join him in heaven.
1: Have you ever heard of what is called the sinner's prayer? Frequently, when discussing what a person must do to be saved from his sins, he'll be told that he needs to say a prayer and ask Jesus to come into his heart. He will be directed to pray what is called the sinner's prayer. It normally reads something like this: Dear God, I know that I'm a sinner, and I ask for your forgiveness. I believe Jesus Christ is your Son. I believe that he died for my sin and that you raised him to life. I want to trust him as my Savior and follow him as my Lord from this day forward. Guide my life and help me to do your will. I pray this in the name of Jesus. Amen. Friend, would you be surprised if I told you that no such prayer is found anywhere in the Bible, and that no one in the New Testament was ever saved by saying such a prayer? Now, you might think, surely that prayer must be in there somewhere because we're told this all of the time. But in truth, it's not there. In fact, the book of Acts, which is sometimes called the book of conversions, contains many accounts of people becoming Christians and being saved from their sins. But in all of those accounts, none of them said this sinner's prayer. As a matter of fact, none of them were saved by prayer at all. Dear friend, every person who was saved in the New Testament age did it the same way. Jesus said in Mark 16:16, he who believes and is baptized will be saved. There is no other way.

0: You know, over time, I've seen many pictures that depict baptism. There are numerous images that show a person as an adult, about waist high in a body of water, and sometimes this water can be a creek, a river, pond, pool, and there's another adult, and they're there with them getting ready to immerse the person under the water. I've been moved several times at the images of some military that are stationed overseas, and they've used the large front-end loaders to create a trough of water for baptism. I've many times personally witnessed a horse trough to be used in a prison, a hot water tub to be used in a hospital, all for the purpose of conducting a baptism. Now, these images stand in stark contrast to other images where I see an adult holding a baby cradled there and sprinkling or pouring water onto an unwilling child. Which of these depicts baptism as what the Bible describes? Furthermore, consider the question, why is someone baptized? Some say it is to show that they are in a saved condition, but you have others that will teach that baptism is in order to be saved. So, which one is it? On today's episode, What About Baptism, Part 1, we will answer the following questions. Why be baptized? And what is baptism? Thanks for joining me, Guyton Montgomery, for Have a Bible Question, as we search God's Word for a Bible answer to your Bible questions. You know, as we start the first question, why be baptized? I realize as a child, I was probably very aggravating. Now, not because I meant to be, but because I was very inquisitive. You see, I asked a lot of questions. One of my favorite questions to ask was, why? And sometimes my dad would take it as being disrespectful, but in time he learned that I just wanted understanding. See, sometimes there are people that want us just to accept what they say and never question why. And when I say that you need to be baptized, I personally have no problem when you say why or ask that question. In fact, that's actually a very reasonable response on your part, because why would anyone allow someone else to immerse them in a body of water? I, for one, certainly wouldn't, and do this without understanding why. Well, as with every question we answer, we want to give a biblical answer, one from the Word of God. So with this in mind, let's start in Mark chapter 16, verse 15 through 16. In this passage, we read the words of Jesus where it says, "And he said unto them, Go ye into all the world and preach the gospel to every creature. He that believeth and is baptized shall be saved, but he that believeth not shall be damned." See, it's very simple. One is to be baptized for salvation, or in other words, to be saved. Oh, I know. Someone is thinking that the verse doesn't say that he that is baptized not shall be damned. So baptism isn't required, just belief. However, this would be a misunderstanding. Consider with me the rules of grammar. It states that he that believeth and is baptized. See, the word "and" is a coordinating conjunction, meaning you must have what is before and after the word "and" in order to receive the desired result. If you negate just one part, it negates the whole. Let's just consider a simple illustration of this. If I told you, he that goes to my car and brings me my lunch will receive $100, what must be done? An individual must go to my car and bring me my lunch. If I say that he that doesn't go to my car will not receive $100, you understand it's because he cannot bring me my lunch without going to my car where it is located. Without belief, one cannot be baptized for the remission of sins. Furthermore, Peter, through inspiration, would write in 1 Peter chapter 3, verse 21, that the like figure, whereunto even baptism, doth also now save us. Not the putting away of the filth of the flesh, but the answer of a good conscience toward God by the resurrection of Jesus Christ. Did you notice those words? Let me say them again. The like figure whereunto even baptism doth also now save us. So why be baptized? First, God's word says in 1 Peter 3:21 and Mark 16, 15 through 16, because it is for salvation. The second reason can be found in Acts 2, verse 38. It's here that Peter, with the other apostle, tells them, repent and be baptized, every one of you, in the name of Jesus Christ, for the remission of sins, and you shall receive the gift of the Holy Ghost. It doesn't state to show that you have been saved, but for the remission of sins. So the second reason, according to God's words, to be baptized is for the remission of sins. Perhaps you don't understand remittance or what remission is. Consider a simple definition from dictionary.com. It is a sum of money sent, especially by mail, in payment for goods or services or as a gift. It doesn't have to be money, but it's a price paid. And this really does make sense considering Jesus is the propitiation, the price paid for our sins, Romans 3, verse 25. And when you add to this that salvation is a gift from God, according to Romans 6, verse 23, it really all fits together. See, baptism doesn't take away the free gift that God offers. It is just man's way of choosing to unwrap that gift, so to speak. A third reason to be baptized, according to God's word, is to wash away one's sins. Paul had been on the road to Damascus to persecute Christians by putting them into prison. It was on this journey that Jesus appeared to Paul in a bright light, and it caused him to be blinded. Paul's then instructed to go into Damascus and wait for a man named Ananias to come to him and tell him what to do. Now, on the road, Paul believed in that he called Jesus Lord and even obeyed upon that belief by going into Damascus as instructed. But Ananias would confront Paul and say, "Why tarriest thou? Arise, be baptized, wash away thy sins, calling on the name of the Lord." This is found in Acts chapter 22, verse 16. Did you notice that? Arise and be baptized, wash away thy sins. See, baptism is what washes away one's sins. That is why it is for salvation.
1: Would you like to know more about God's Word, the Bible? We would like to send you a free Bible correspondence course. You take each lesson that we mail to you and complete it at your own pace. This allows for little pressure and for God's Word to do the teaching. Upon completion, mail it back in the postage paid envelope. You then receive the next lesson in the mail. If interested, go to cocmilestone.com or call 850-479-8878.
0: So in God's Word, we have already noticed three reasons why to be baptized. One, for salvation, Mark chapter 16, verse 16 and 1 Peter 3:21. Two, for the remission of sins, Acts 2:38. And three, to wash away sins, Acts 22, verse 16. Now, if I didn't have any other reason, this would be enough for me to decide I needed to be baptized. But God has given us even more reasoning and understanding. See, God sent His Son Jesus into this world to save man. We see this in John 3:16. Jesus is the way to the Father, to salvation, John 14, verse 16. But one needs to consider what makes an individual a part of Jesus. After all, according to Ephesians chapter 5, He is the Savior of His body, the church. So I want to be a part of that. But how does one get into Christ? Well, see, that answer is found in the book of Romans. According to Romans 6, verse 3 through 5, it is baptism. Notice what is written. Starting in verse 3, "Know ye not that so many of us as were baptized into Jesus Christ were baptized into His death? Therefore, we are buried with Him by baptism into death, that like as Christ was raised up from the dead by the glory of the Father, even so we also should walk in the newness of life. For if we have been planted together in the likeness of His death, we shall be also in the likeness of His resurrection." I find a lot of comfort in these verses. This is the verses that talk about and follow the verses that tell us, "Shall we continue in sin that grace may abound? God forbid. How shall we that are dead to sin live any longer therein?" So the fourth reason we see from this passage is to be in Jesus Christ. That's how we come into contact with His death, where the blood was shed. A similar answer can be given from actually Galatians chapter 3, verse 27, where it tells us, "For as many of you as have been baptized into Christ have put on Christ." Have you noticed that it doesn't say to have faith alone, or to say a sinner's prayer, or to be baptized to show that you have already been saved? See, baptism is important because it is how you put on Christ. It's how you get into Christ. Another way of putting this, and the final reason we'll notice according to God's Word, is to realize that it is baptism that lets us be in the one body. Consider the words of Paul when he wrote by inspiration in 1 Corinthians 12, verse 12 through 13. It says here, "For as the body is one, and hath many members, and all the members of that one body, being many, are one body, so also is Christ. For by one Spirit are we all," now notice this, "baptized into one body, whether we be Jews or Gentiles, whether we be bond or free, and have been all made to drink into the one Spirit." Well, that seems pretty clear. Baptism is important. So let's recap. In answering the question, why be baptized, we have noticed that there's not a single verse that says you need to be baptized to show that you have been saved, or that you are to be baptized as an outward expression of an inward faith or inward desire. We also haven't noticed any verse of Scripture that says one is saved by a sinner's prayer, or you are saved by faith alone. That is because these things just are not found in God's Word. What we have noticed, however, from God's Word, right here in the pages that you can read, is the answer to why be baptized can be answered in six different biblical ways. One, for salvation. Mark 16, verse 16, 1 Peter 3, 21. You can look this up. Two, for the remission of sins. Acts 2, verse 38. Three, to wash away your sins, just like with Paul. Acts 22 and verse 16. Four, to be in Jesus Christ, where all spiritual blessings are found. Ephesians 1, Romans 6, verse 3 through 5. Five, it is to put on Christ. Galatians chapter 3 and verse 27. And the sixth and the final that we've noticed, it's so that you can be in the one body according to 1 Corinthians chapter 12, verse 12 through 13. Now, for me, these are the reasons I choose to be baptized, and I chose to be baptized so many years ago. I pray that this will help you to know why you need to choose to be baptized so that you can be added to the body of Jesus Christ.
2: Throughout history, the path of life has been for most an unknown path. The struggle of mankind to find meaning, to know from where we came to ultimately know where we'll end up. Questions like, is there a God? Or, what would God have me to do? All these questions can have an answer if we know where to look. The Bible. 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
0: Having answered the question of why be baptized, we now need to answer the question of what is baptism. Remember at the beginning I mentioned you have images of some sprinkling and some pouring, and then other images of people immersing. If Furthermore, some people baptize children and infants while others are baptizing individuals that are old enough to make a cognizant decision for themselves. With this in mind, let's go to God's Word and just see what it says. The word for baptism in the Bible is baptizo, which literally means to immerse or submerge. See, the New Testament was originally written in the Greek language, and the word baptizo in the Greek is the same word that would be used to describe sunken ships that were laying at the bottom of the ocean, completely submerged and lost. This gives us an idea of what baptism is, a complete immersion. There's more in Scripture regarding baptism, though, because in Acts chapter 8 and verse 36, one sees that baptism requires water. This is the case when Philip had joined himself to the eunuch's chariot and was preaching and teaching unto the eunuch about Jesus. It tells us in verse 36 that they went on their way, they came into a certain water, and the eunuch said, "See, here's water. What doth hinder me to be baptized?" The eunuch understood water was necessary for baptism. Now, John 3:23 elaborates on this because it tells us that baptism requires much water. See, John the Baptist had been baptizing, and it gives the reason for the location, because it says in verse 23, John also was baptizing in Enon near Salem because there was much water there, and they came and were baptized. So not only does it require water and much of it, but according to Acts 8:38, it requires an actual going into the water. Remember, this is after the eunuch had said, "See, here's water. What doth hinder me to be baptized?" It then tells us, "And he commanded the chariot to stand still, and they went down both into the water, both Philip and the eunuch, and he baptized them." Now, I recall an individual that was trying to defend the practice of sprinkling and pouring. He attempted to say that the eunuch had a canteen of water with him and said, "Here is water. What hinders me from being baptized?" This individual could not explain, though, how both Philip and the eunuch were able to both go down into that canteen of water. See, it is much water, and it is a going into. Luckily, it's not just going into the water, though. We don't have to stay wet. It's also a coming out of the water. Mark chapter 1 records the baptism of Jesus for us. In doing so, it says in verse 10, "And straightway coming up out of the water, he saw the heavens open and the Spirit like a dove descending upon him." Now, I personally want to be baptized the way that Jesus was. And so I will follow the example that we have of being able to come out of the water. Finally, I want to point out that Scriptures also teach that baptism is a burial. Romans chapter 6, verse 4, it states, "Therefore we are buried with him by baptism in a death, that like as Christ was raised up from the dead by the glory of the Father, even so we also should walk in the newness of life." Colossians 2, verse 12 states that baptism, wherein also you are risen with him through the faith of the operation of God, who hath raised him from the dead. See, the burial is because you have crucified the old man to walk in the newness of life in Jesus Christ. This even fits the answer we noticed previously of why be baptized, to put on Christ, to be in him, part of the one body. You have to crucify the old man, bury him. Now, understanding that baptism means to immerse or submerge with water, furthermore, that it requires much water so that one can go into and out of the water, and is supposed to serve as a burial, one can clearly see that sprinkling or pouring does not in any way fit the biblical description of baptism. Consider the following illustration. I've heard this ever since I was a child, but a young man was told to go bury the family's dead cat. He goes out, comes back in, tells his dad he had buried the cat. Some days go by, and the father smells a horrendous smell coming from the yard. The father goes outside to find the dead, rotting cat with some dirt sprinkled upon the carcass. The father, infuriated, confronts the teenage son and says, "I thought I told you to bury the cat." The young man tells his father, who happened to be a minister, "I did, just like you, baptize or bury the people at church." See, that's not baptism. That's not a burial. I remember watching Hee Haw years ago. It was on that show that someone was talking about baptism, and he eloquently said, "I'm talking about baptism, not sprinkling or pouring. You can do that with a Dixie cup. I'm talking about baptism, holding them under until they bubble." That's not exactly the way the Scripture says it, but it's the way it's described. So to answer this clearly, let's recap. Baptism is immersion in much water to represent a burial, that you both must go down into and out of to walk in the newness of Christ. I have a Bible question. Is the work of the Northwest Florida School of Biblical Studies. Both works are overseen by the Church of Christ at Milestones Eldership. I serve as the director of the school, as well as the minister for the Church of Christ at Milestone. I myself am a graduate of the Northwest Florida School of Biblical Studies, and I'd like to tell you a little bit more about this great work that has been taking place since 1987. We have a full-time resident program in which a man comes for 2 years and studies every single book of the Bible, receiving a thorough examination of it, along with related subjects like Greek, English, homiletics, hermeneutics, and more. We also have a technology portion of our program that we teach about social media, radio broadcasting, video editing, podcast editing, and more. Our students also are provided a laptop to use while they're in school to make sure that they are equipped for success as students of the Word of God. We also have programs like the television program that you are watching now, along with the podcast of Have a Bible Question. We also provide area preachers' luncheons for furthering their knowledge and continuing to equip them for life. The other program I want to tell you about is provided because we realize not everybody can come and be a part of our residential program. So over this last year, year and a half, we have developed online Bible courses. These Bible courses are available just like all the rest of our work free of charge. All you have to do is go to our website, nwfsbs.org, and you can click on the link to online courses or go to courses.nwfsbs.org. We are constantly developing more courses for your study. You can study books of the Bible like the book of Acts and John, as well as other books that are available on there, and topical studies like hermeneutics, which is the science of interpretation. We are constantly developing more courses, so keep checking back on the website as we continue to launch courses that are designed to help you know more about God's Word. I thank you for watching the program, Have a Bible Question, and encourage you to check out both websites, haveabiblequestion.com and nwfsbs.org. Today we've given Bible answers to the Bible questions, why be baptized, and what is baptism? I hope that this perhaps has been profitable to you in your walk with God and Bible study. Perhaps it is different from what you've heard before. I want you to seriously consider that as we have noticed today from the Bible, from these pages, that baptism is for salvation, for the remission of sins, to wash away your sins, to be in Jesus Christ. It's to put on Christ and to be in the one body. Based upon this, baptism is essential for salvation. Now, it could be that you have misunderstood, or perhaps were misled by somebody to think that you are saved by saying a prayer, sometimes referred to as the sinner's prayer, which, as I pointed out earlier, you can't find in the Scriptures. If you find it, email it to me so I can read it. Or you thought you were saved because you asked Jesus to come into your heart and be your personal Savior. If you were mistaken and based upon this, will you today, having looked at God's Word, acknowledge and realize you need to be baptized in order to be saved? If so, feel free to contact us, and we will help make sure that you are assisted in this. Now, if you were baptized in a way other than going into much water, coming out as a burial process, the question comes to you, will you recognize and acknowledge that you were not biblically baptized? That means the way that we read in God's Word. If so, my invitation to you is that you feel free to contact us, and we will be happy to make sure that you are assisted as well. Even if you just have questions, feel free to email us those at questions@haveabiblequestion.com. Be sure to watch next week, and we will consider who was baptized and learn more about what God says about baptism as we search for a Bible answer to your Bible question. Hey, I'm Guy Montgomery, and I host Have a Bible Question. We encourage you to check out our website, haveabiblequestion.com. It's here that you're going to be able to see past episodes of the program, as well as podcast. 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We do all this because we believe that the Word of God is powerful, Romans chapter 1, verse 16. And we want people to follow God, the Bible, and only the Bible. See, when we follow the Word of God, we know that we will be pleasing to Him. There's so much religious confusion in the world. And so what we want to do is search the Bible to find answers to your questions. 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
1: At birth, we are self-centered, crying when we need food, sleep, or changing. But as we mature, we learn to look outside ourselves to other people. Sadly, many never pass the self-serving heart of toddlers. Even as adults, they still demand to get their own way. Paul saw this self-seeking attitude in Corinth and wrote, "Let no man seek his own, but every man another's wealth. Just as I try to please everyone in everything I do, not seeking my own advantage, but that of many." 1 Corinthians 10, verses 24 and 33. In 1 Corinthians 13, 5, when Paul was giving the way of love, he said, "Love does not insist on its own way." To overcome division, Christians needed to love each other and stop demanding their own way or seeking their own interests. Love does not believe that finding oneself is the highest good. It is not enamored with self-gain or self-justification or self-worth. Rather, love seeks the good of one's neighbors and enemies.

0: My Jesus knows when.
1: Hello, and welcome to our study of 1 Corinthians. You know, the last time we were together, we looked at the end of chapter 14 of 1 Corinthians, and there was a heavy emphasis on the word silent, that the whole purpose of the assembling was ultimately to give Christians hope and to grow their faith. And for that reason, both tongue speakers and prophets and women, particularly wives, were told to be silent so that everybody else could be benefited and the worship could be in accord with the Lord's will. We then went immediately into another aspect of encouraging the Christians in their hope, and that is that after realizing we all speak in order, then we must also realize our faith is built on the gospel. But Paul says, that's what I preached. That's what you received. That's what you ought to stand in. So our hope rests in the gospel. And to show that it's not an invalid hope, in other words, it's a very, very valid and true hope, he set forth the witnesses being Peter and the apostles and James and 500 brethren and more than 500 brethren at once, and then even Paul. And all of them testified to the same fact, that Jesus was raised from the dead, that he is now seated at the right hand of God. As we closed out our study in regard to the hope, having observed the importance of remaining silent so that people could focus on what the Lord wanted and the church could be built up, doing everything one at a time so that everybody would benefit, realizing the gospel was preached to them and that the witnesses confirmed it was reality, then unfortunately we came to the error. Their hope in Corinth was being dashed by an error that was being taught. And we want to look a little more deeply at that and hear Paul's complete answer to the problem. Man.

12, remember he said, "Now if Christ is preached that he's been raised from the dead, how do some among you say that there is no resurrection of the dead? But if there's no resurrection of the dead, then Christ is not risen. And if Christ is not risen, then our preaching is empty, and your faith is also empty." The gospel is the death, the burial, and the resurrection. If you take the resurrection out, then you have neutered the gospel. You've taken all the strength out of it, all the power out of it. And that's what Paul says. Not just the power out of the preaching, you took the power out of the converts too. Their faith is worthless if there's no resurrection. That's the way he starts. He continues. Yes, and we are found false witnesses of God because we have testified of God that he raised up Christ, whom he did not raise up, if in fact the dead do not rise. Paul says, we've basically called God a liar. If God didn't raise Jesus from the dead and we said that he did, then we've lied about God if the dead aren't raised. And you can see the ridiculous nature of that argument. They should have understood it, and I'm sure they did when they got this letter. So he continues in verse 16 of 1 Corinthians 15, "For if the dead do not rise, then Christ is not risen. And if Christ is not risen, your faith is futile, and you are still in your sins. Then also those who have fallen asleep in Christ have perished. If in this life only we have hope in Christ, we are of all men the most pitiable." It's a sad idea all the way around. Paul is saying without resurrection, then Christ isn't raised. And without Christ being raised, then our faith, your faith, my faith, it's futile. And the apostles who were suffering persecution, one of whom by this time had likely already died, James had been put to death by Herod in Acts chapter 12, and they had died for no cause at all. They're very much to be pitied because they're preaching something that just is not true if the dead are not raised. And he keeps saying that, doesn't he? If the dead are not raised. Truth is, they are. And he's already shown it in the case of Christ, and he's going to really lay it out further in just a moment. But notice in the midst of that, he says, and the dead, well, the dead are just perished. They've just gone into the grave and they'll never come out. Not only is our faith ruined and our hope destroyed, but our loved ones are gone and they will never see light again. But Paul doesn't believe that. And so in verse 20, he says, "But now Christ is risen from the dead and has become the first fruits of those who have fallen asleep." First fruits. The idea is clearly set forth in the book of Leviticus. The first fruits were offered on the Lord's Day morning after the week of the Passover. They offered the first fruits of the barley harvest. And what we have to envision here is they would bring the first cuttings from the barley harvest. They bring them before God. They would offer another sacrifice, and they would wave that barley before the Lord. And what they're saying is, thank God for the harvest we're about to have. The first fruits were offered as a thanksgiving offering in anticipation of the harvest to follow. And so when Paul thinks about Jesus' resurrection from the dead, he's saying he's the first fruits. He's the first among many to come forth from the grave. We ought to give thanks for the resurrection of Christ because that foreshadows, as it were, our coming forth from the grave. He continues in verse 21, "For since by man came death, by man also came the resurrection of the dead. For as in Adam all die, even so in Christ all shall be made alive." Now think about that just a moment. Adam's sin in the garden resulted in death.
passing on every person. In other words, everybody's got to

die. Sometimes even babies die. How did death enter the world? It wasn't because God wanted it to be there. It's because man sinned. That's what brought death into the world. But everything that we lost unconditionally in Adam, I didn't do anything to bring about my physical death. You didn't do anything to bring about your physical death. Adam did, and we all suffer the consequences of his sin. But just as surely as I suffered death through no particular fault or action of my own, in the same way I'm going to be raised from the dead through no particular action of my own. In other words, Jesus is going to restore everything that we lost unconditionally in Adam. We lost life in Adam. We'll receive life in Christ. Everybody's going to be raised. Now, the focus of this chapter is mostly on the resurrection of Christians, and so he doesn't elaborate on that, but the Lord does, say in John chapter 5, verses 27 and following. He indicates that both the good and the bad will be raised in the resurrection morning. And so we need to realize everybody's going to receive life. The question is not, will you or will I live eternally? The question is, where will you or I live eternally? And Paul's focus here is trying to get them to see their confidence in the resurrection of Christ so that they can live eternally with God. So he continues, verse 23. For each one in his own order, Christ the first fruits, afterward, those who are Christ's at his coming. Then comes the end when he delivers the kingdom to God the Father, when he puts an end to all rule and all authority and power. So how is the resurrection going to take place? What order does it come in? You know, usually troops march in certain order, maybe first company, second company, third company, and first division, second division, third division, so forth. I don't know. I've never, you know, been in that particular situation, but I get the idea, and I think you do too. Here he says Christ was the first to be raised from the dead. Then everybody else will be raised from the dead, and at that point, death will be totally defeated. And so with all enemies put under his feet, Jesus is going to lay down his reign. That's not what some people want to tell you. Some people want to say that when the resurrection occurs, then Jesus is going to come to earth and rule. No, no, no. When the resurrection occurs, Jesus is going to put down rule because all enemies will be put under his feet, and then he's going to give the kingdom to God. And that's the message that he's delivering here. Or he must reign till he has put all enemies under his feet. That's verse 25 of 1 Corinthians 15. The last enemy that will be destroyed is death. It will be put in subjection to him. It will have no more power over man because he's taken that power away. For he has put all things under his feet. But when he says all things are put under him, it is evident that he who put all things under him is accepted. All right. God's the one that gave Jesus authority. You see that, for example, in the end of chapter 1 of the book of Ephesians. You see Jesus basically declaring that in Matthew chapter 28, beginning at verse 18. And now it's being reaffirmed by Paul. And so the fact that God the Father gave him the authority clearly demonstrates that the Father is not under the authority of the Son. Everything else is, and everyone else is. He is the King of kings and the Lord of lords. And so he continues in verse 28. Now, when all things are made subject to him, then the Son himself will also be subject to him who put all things under him, that God may be all in all. You know, we human beings have a tendency to want to be number one. Now, how many times have you seen fans in the stands, whether it's a football or a baseball or basketball or whatever it might be, holding up that big styrofoam or whatever finger that means we're number one. We're number one. That's what people want. But God demonstrates and Jesus demonstrates that really just playing your role is what's important. The Father's role is to be ultimately in charge. The Son's role is to carry out the will of the Father. The Spirit's role is to
report, deliver the true statements about what the Father and the Son did, and therefore what we ought to do as the body of the Son, the body of Christ. And so Jesus has no problem with submitting to the Father. He understands he's still God. The Holy Spirit's still God. It's just the Father is the one that's in charge. You know, in any matter in which we're involved, any activity, if we're going to build a doghouse, somebody's got to be in charge. Otherwise, we end up with all roof pieces and no sides. Or we end up with no door because nobody knew they were supposed to cut the door. Somebody's got to be in charge. In the Godhead, it's the Father that's in charge. Well, he continues in verse 29, having clearly stated that there is a resurrection of the dead, he now goes back to those false teachers and he says, otherwise, what will they do who are baptized for the dead if the dead do not rise at all? Why then are they baptized for the dead? Now, Paul's use of pronouns in this chapter is very important. It becomes very clear here how important it is. In verse 1, he said, I declare, obviously referring to himself. In the end of verse 2, or in verse 1, and also in verse 2, he uses you, referring to the Corinthian Christians. But now, in verse 29, he's obviously referring to false teachers because he says, they. What are they going to do who are baptized for the dead? Now, oddly enough, there were apparently false teachers who were saying there's no resurrection from the dead, and yet they were being baptized for the dead. And Paul basically saying, that's ridiculous. If there's no resurrection, why bother? You're not going to have an impact on the dead. And then he goes on, and why do we stand in jeopardy every hour? Why would Paul be persecuted? Why would Paul go to prison? Why would Paul ultimately suffer death for the preaching of the gospel if the Lord was not raised? And the obvious answer is, if he is in his right mind, he wouldn't. He wouldn't do that. So he continues in verse 31, I affirm by the boasting in you, which I have in Christ Jesus, our Lord, I die daily. Paul suffered every day, but he did it gladly because there is a resurrection. He continued, if in the manner of men I have fought with beasts at Ephesus, what advantage is that to me if the dead do not rise? Let us eat and drink, for tomorrow we die. Do not be deceived. Evil company corrupts good habits. Awake to righteousness and do not sin. For some do not have the knowledge of God. I speak this to your shame. I look at those verses and first of all realize that Paul was in Ephesus. He was doing the will of God, but he dealt with some very difficult situations. He called them beasts. He was persecuted there. He was threatened even with death there. And he did that, why? Because he knew there was a resurrection of the dead. And he wanted those people in Ephesus to know that, and he certainly had already told it to the people in Corinth. He says, don't be deceived. Evil company, what had happened? They associated with false teachers, and those false teachers had corrupted their view of the resurrection. Paul said, look out. Don't associate with false teachers. And so then in verse 34, awake to righteousness. And the word that he uses there basically means shake off that drunken stupor. You fell asleep in your drunkenness, shake it off. Wake up and realize there is a resurrection, and those false teachers don't know what they're talking about. Now, having sustained that argument all the way through to verse 34 of 1 Corinthians 15, in verse 35 he continues with a question that either they had asked or they might ask. But someone will say, how are the dead raised up? And with what body do they come? Now see, what they're trying to do is put him in a position of a dilemma. Everybody knows that when a body's been in the earth any time at all, it begins to rot. And do you really want that old rotten body to come out of the ground and that be your body?
So, you know, how are the dead raised? And they're making fun of the idea. Well, listen to Paul as he continues. Foolish one, what you sow is not made alive unless it dies. He's talking about a resurrection that takes place every year in corn fields and wheat fields and barley fields, and we could keep going. Farmers put into the ground a seed that looks nothing like the body that comes out of the ground. You put a kernel of corn in the ground and a stalk comes out. They don't look anything alike. The body that's put in the ground dies. You can't find that kernel anymore, but in its place is this new life, this new body. And that's exactly what Paul says is going to happen in our resurrection. Listen to him in verse 37. And what you sow, you do not sow that body that shall be, but mere grain, perhaps wheat or of some other grain. But God gives it a body as he pleases, and to each seed its own body. So every seed's got a body suited to its particular purpose. It grows in the way God intended for it to. He continues, all flesh is not the same flesh. But there's one kind of flesh of man and another flesh of animals, another fish and another birds. You know, I've seen a lot of people in my lifetime, and we all look different, don't we? But I've never seen a person that looked like a dog. I've never seen a person look like a fish. I've never seen a person look like a bird. Birds have a unique body. People have a unique body. Fish have a unique body. And that's Paul's point. Everybody gets a body from God suited to the life that they're going to be expected to live. And so he continues. There are also celestial bodies and terrestrial bodies. But the glory of the celestial is one, and the glory of the terrestrial is another. There's one glory of the sun, another glory of the moon, and another glory of the stars. For one star differs from another star in glory. You can look up in the heavens and know that God gives each planet, each star, a different body, and the body is suited to the role that it plays, whatever that might be. And he wants us to understand that's exactly what he's going to do with us when we start talking about our resurrection. And so he continues, verse 42, so also is the resurrection of the dead. The body is sown in corruption. It is raised in incorruption. Now, there are two senses, I think, in which the body that's put in the earth is sown in corruption. One, it's going to return to dust. That was told way, way back in the Garden of Eden after the fall of man. But also, it's corrupted in that this is the body in which we sinned. Now, I'm not saying we didn't escape sin through the sacrifice of Christ, but I'm saying this body was the tool that we used to be involved in sin. So it's sown in corruption, but when it's raised, it's going to be incorruptible. Incorruptible in the sense that, number one, that body that we receive then will never rot. And incorruptible in that sin will have no part in heaven. And that's the clear teaching, especially the book of Revelation. So he continues with that idea. Verse 43, it is sown in dishonor. It is raised in glory. It is sown in weakness. It is raised in power. It is sown a natural body. It is raised a spiritual body. There is a natural body. There is a spiritual body. So Paul is saying, look, every body is suited to its purpose. We've already seen that. We saw when we talked about the plants. We saw that when we talked about the animals. We saw that when we talked about the things that are up in the skies. Everything has a unique body. And in just the same way, this body was suited to live on this fleshly, physical earth, and the new body that we receive will be suited to live in a spiritual, eternal home. Now, it's interesting that Paul's not the only one that talks about that. Some other time, maybe we'll look at 1 John chapter 3, where John says, basically, don't know what we're going to look like when we're raised from the dead, but here's what I do know. We're going to look just like Jesus does, because Jesus will at that time have that great spiritual body that is his. And so Paul continues, verse 45 of 1 Corinthians 15, and so it is written, the first man, Adam, became a living being. The last Adam became a life-giving spirit. Adam was physical. Christ was spirit.
What Jesus did was give us a, or he will give us, a body that is spiritual and will be suited to a spiritual home. And so he continues, verse 46. However, the spiritual is not first, but the natural, and afterward the spiritual. Who came first, Adam or Christ? Well, that's pretty easy, isn't it? In terms of the biblical revealing of these two, it is obvious that the first to be revealed biblically was Adam. And the second was Christ. Jesus was born it's recorded in Matthew chapter 1 and 2, and also in Luke chapter 2. We can see that. Now, I know that he existed with God in the beginning. John makes that clear in John chapter 1. But the point is, when we start talking about the one that came to reign and to rule over the church, the kingdom of God, that one came after Adam. In just the same way, I get my physical body first, and I get a spiritual body second. That's the point that Paul is making. And so, he continues, verse 48. As was the man of dust, so also are those who are made of dust. And as is the heavenly man, so also are those who are heavenly. So, when we are raised, we'll be like Christ, just like John said. And as we have borne the image of the man of dust, we shall also bear the image of the heavenly man. Don't know what we'll look like, John says, remember? But we're going to look like him. So, with all of that having been said, Paul then begins to roll into a crescendo, as it were, verse 50. Now this I say, brethren, that flesh and blood cannot inherit the kingdom of God, nor does corruption inherit incorruption. So what's the point? This physical body cannot go to heaven. That's Paul's point. This physical body cannot go to heaven. That's as clear can be. It's not suited to heaven. It will not abide there. But he continues, behold, I tell you a mystery. Now, mystery is something that had been hidden. But Paul is now revealing something that, so far as I can tell, was never clearly stated before. And here it comes. We shall not all sleep, but we shall all be changed. Everyone's not going to die. When Jesus comes back, there'll be some people that are living, but everybody's going to be changed. That body that we've had on earth will not be the body that even the living saints will take to heaven. It just won't work that way. And so he goes ahead. In a moment, in the twinkling of an eye, at the last trumpet, for the trumpet will sound and the dead will be raised incorruptible, and we shall be changed. Now, he says, we're going to be changed. When the trumpet sounds and we're raised. And again, that word raised is passive. I can't raise myself from the grave. God will, just like he raised up Jesus. And the good news is when he does, he says we will be changed. We'll be suited to heaven. So he continues, for this corruptible must put on incorruption. This mortal must put on immortality. So when this corruptible is put on incorruption, this mortal is put on immortality, then should be brought to pass the saying that is written, death is swallowed up in victory. Oh, death, where is your sting? Oh, Hades, where is your victory? The sting of death is sin. The strength of sin is the law. So here he depicts death as a serpent, and sin is its bite. And unfortunately, the law condemns us because it shows us our sin, but it had no provision to set us free. But, watch next, but thanks be to God who gives us the victory through our Lord Jesus Christ. So, how are we going to win? We're not going to win by living worldly, focusing on ourselves. We're going to win by focusing on our Lord. And so in verse 58, therefore, my beloved brethren, be steadfast, unmovable, always abounding in the work of the Lord, knowing that your labor is not in vain in the Lord. They had been wrongfully convinced there was no resurrection. Paul's shown there is a resurrection. He's shown what's coming through Jesus Christ. It's available to all of us. And so he says, hold on. Hold on, brethren. Don't let anybody move you.
Your faith is what it ought to be, abound in the work of the Lord, and you will go

0: people continued listening to his sermon, and they interrupted Peter, and they said, "What shall we do?" Now, Peter has already said, whoever calls on the name of the Lord will be saved. In essence, they are saying, explain that. What do we need to do? In Acts 2:38, Peter says, let every one of you repent and be baptized in the name of Jesus Christ for the remission of sins. We need to let the Bible define its own terms. Mm-hmm. People hear the idea, whosoever shall call upon the name of the Lord, that must mean prayer, call upon the name of the Lord. That's not the way the Bible defines it.
1: No, and if you think Acts 22:16, I just say, please, if you disagree with us, go study that verse. Paul's already prayed for 3 days, and yet Ananias says, arise, be baptized, and wash away your sins, calling on the name of the Lord. So Ananias gives us through the inspiration of the Holy Spirit, and Paul is speaking, he's saying, look, calling on the name of the Lord is not prayer, because he hasn't done it yet. Calling on the name of the Lord is arising and being baptized, and that's how you wash away your sins.
0: Absolutely.

0: out of his feet.
1: How does one obey the gospel of Jesus Christ? There's a lot of people out there who say that it's by faith and faith only. But what is real faith? And does the Bible teach there's anything I've got to do to get into Jesus' death where salvation exists? We're in the heart of the book of Romans today, and we're thinking about how one contacts the salvation that is found in Jesus. And so we hope you'll join us. Stay tuned as we're going to look to the Bible and consider what God says about how we have faith, real faith in Jesus Christ.

0: gospel of Christ, spreading the soul-saving message of Jesus. And now, Ben Bailey.
1: This is the gospel of Christ.
2: We're so glad that you've joined us for our study today. 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We'd be happy to make that available to you as a digital download or other formats if you need that as well. And friend, we want to encourage you also to check us out on Facebook, like our Facebook page, follow us on that. Great way to keep up with things that we're doing. And then, of course, in our fast-paced world today, where everybody's got a smartphone, we want to encourage you to check out the Gospel of Christ app that's available in the respective Play Stores. You can get it there, and it's a great way to keep up with our new lessons, what we're doing, and just so that you can know how we're trying to spread the gospel and reach people with the news of Jesus Christ. And as always, we want to thank you today for joining us for our study. Hope you've got your Bible ready. Let's look to the Word of God together. Many years ago, the idea was come up with, someone came up with the idea of faith only. And a lot of times that idea is based on Romans chapter 5. We are justified by faith. But the Bible doesn't say faith only there. And what exactly is faith? Well, we've already seen from the book of Romans itself, Paul defines in Romans 1:5 and Romans 16:26 as a bookmark at the end and the beginning of the book that it is the obedience of faith. Faith is never just mental assent. I accept a fact. That's not faith. The demons have that. They believe and tremble, James 2:17 says, but true faith always follows through with what God says a person needs to do to be saved. And so we're going to think today about the idea of faith. And in chapter 5, we see the blessing of faith. God's great love for mankind is so beautifully seen in His plan to save. Look at Romans chapter 5. I want you to notice especially verses 6 through 10. The Bible says, for when we were still without strength, in due time or at the right time, Christ died for the ungodly. For scarcely for a righteous man will one die, yet perhaps for a good man, someone would even dare to die. But God demonstrates His own love toward us, in that while we were still sinners, Christ died for us. Much more then, having now been justified by His blood, we shall be saved from wrath through Him. For if when we were enemies, we were reconciled to God through the death of His Son, much more, having been reconciled, we shall be saved by His life. And so, in Romans chapter 5, you'll hear things like, we're justified by faith. Paul just also said, we're justified by the blood of Jesus. How is it that through faith, I come in contact with the blood of Jesus? Friend, hear me well. It absolutely is the blood of Jesus that saves. The Scripture says, without the shedding of blood, there's no forgiveness of sins. Hebrews 9, verse 22. The Bible says, Jesus Himself speaking, this is my blood of the new covenant shed for many for the remission of sins. And so there's no doubt that it's Jesus' blood that saves. It's no doubt that putting our faith in that and having obedient trust is essential, but when and where and how do I contact the blood of Jesus? Romans 5 is going to lead us up to that idea. And then in Romans chapter 6, Paul is going to clearly show us how we access Jesus' death in the gospel plan of salvation. I want you to look with me. Open your Bible and look with me to Romans chapter 6. And let's read verses 1 through 4 together. Having thought about the idea of faith and how it's necessary, Paul then says in Romans 6 verses 1 through 4, "What shall we say then? Shall we continue in sin that grace may abound? Certainly not, or God forbid. How shall we, who died to sin, live any longer in it? Or do you not know that as many of us as were baptized into Christ Jesus," listen, "were baptized into his death. Therefore, we're buried with him through baptism into death, that just as Christ was raised from the dead by the glory of the Father, even so we also should walk in newness of life." Friend, a part of this death, burial, and resurrection process here, it is the life and the death and the burial and resurrection of Jesus that saves. Paul said in 1 Corinthians 15, 1 through 3, that's the heart of the gospel, right? And so we're talking about the gospel as God's power to save. How do we die to sin? Do you not know that as many of us as have died to sin, we no longer live in that? Friend, you die to sin in the process we know as repentance. The Bible teaches that we must repent of a life of sin. That means I'm going to turn from sin and I'm going to turn to God. Luke 13:3, Jesus said, "Unless you repent, you'll all likewise perish." Peter preached, "Repent and turn that your sins may be blotted out." Acts 3, verse 19, I need to make up my mind. I'm not saying we're going to be perfect. I'm not saying that we'll never falter, but I'm going to make up my mind. I'm going to turn from this old life of sin. I'm going to turn away from the things I used to do that weren't right to God. I'm going to turn to God and do my best every day to live a life that pleases him. And so can we just keep on sinning and God will keep dumping more grace and everything's going to be okay? Paul says, that's not the way it works. Do you not know that we died to sin? Now look at what Paul says next. Verse number 3. "Or do you not know that as many of us as were baptized into Christ Jesus, were baptized into his death?" Friend, can I ask you this idea? Is being in Jesus necessary to salvation? Do you have to be in Christ to be saved? Well, the Bible clearly teaches you do. 2 Timothy 2, verses 11 and 12, salvation is in Jesus. If that's where it is, that's where you need to be, right? The Bible teaches all spiritual blessings are in Christ. Ephesians 1 verse 3. And so all spiritual blessings are there. Salvation is there. It's necessary that I get into Jesus, right? Well, let's ask another question. Is it essential that I contact the death of Jesus? Is the death of Jesus in my life? Do I have to access his death to be saved? Friend, you can't be saved without the death of Jesus, right? He's the way, the truth, and the life. John 14, 6. It's his blood that was shed for salvation, right? We have redemption through his blood. Ephesians 1, verse 7. Well, how do you contact the death of Jesus? How do you get into Christ where salvation is? Look at Romans 6 again, and please listen very carefully. There's a lot of people who say that being baptized is something you do after you're saved, not essential to salvation. You're saved by just believing in Jesus, and baptism is something you do later. That's not what the Bible teaches, my friend. Look at Romans 6. Notice what the Scripture says in verse 2 and 3. "How shall we, who died to sin, live any longer in it? Or do you not know that as many of us as were baptized into Christ Jesus were baptized into his death? Therefore, we were buried with him through baptism into death, that just as Christ was raised from the dead by the glory of the Father, even so we also should walk in newness of life." Friend, listen to me. Baptism is an act of faith. It's where I put my trust in God and I follow through with my conviction. It is the obedience of faith. But please understand, the idea of faith alone, the idea that you believe in Jesus or you just say the sinner's prayer and then you're saved, and that's not what Paul said here. I understand there are verses that talk about the importance of belief, repentance, confession, all of that. But friend, please understand, the Holy Spirit said here that we're baptized into Christ. The Holy Spirit said here we're baptized into his death. If Christ is essential to salvation, and if his death is essential to salvation, the way I access those is also essential to salvation. Don't buy into the lie that says baptism's not essential to salvation. Am I saying we earn or we merit or we've checked a box? And it's an act of faith. James chapter 2, verses 16 through 24. But please understand, it is essential to salvation. Did you know Jesus taught that so clearly? So clearly in Mark 16, 16. Listen to these words. Jesus said, "He that believes and is baptized will be saved. He that does not believe shall be condemned." What did Jesus say are the two requirements necessary to be saved? He that believes and is baptized will be saved. If you don't believe, you're not even a candidate to be baptized. But my friend, if you believe and you're baptized, you will be saved. Did you know that's taught throughout the New Testament in multiplicity of places? The very first time the gospel was preached, Peter stood up, proclaimed, "Therefore, let all the house of Israel know assuredly, God's made this Jesus, who you crucified, both Lord and Christ." They were pricked in their heart. They realized that was true. They cried out, "Men and brethren, what shall we do?" And listen to what Peter said. "Repent and be baptized, every one of you, in the name of Jesus Christ, for the remission of your sins." What two things did Peter say they had to do to be forgiven of sin? Repent and be baptized. Can you be saved if you're not forgiven of sin? Absolutely not. Sin separates a man from God. Isaiah 59, 1 and 2. Was it essential for Saul of Tarsus to be baptized? You know, a lot of people think Saul was saved on the road to Damascus. That's not what the Bible says. The Lord told him, "You go in the city and be told you what you must do." There was still something Saul had to do, right? Ananias comes to Saul, as Saul recounts this. Ananias comes to Saul of Tarsus in Acts 22, 16 and says, "Saul, Saul, why are you waiting? Arise and be baptized and wash away your sins, calling on the name of the Lord." Baptism is the answer of a good conscience. 1 Peter 3, verse 21. But friend, hear this well. 1 Peter 3, 21 says this: "Baptism does now also save us." Let's pause there for a moment. We've noticed that I've got to be baptized to get into Christ. We've noticed that baptism is how I contact his death. We noticed Jesus said it's essential to salvation. Peter said it was essential to be forgiven. Paul had to do it to have his sins washed away. It was the must he had to do. If God wanted to say so explicitly and clearly that you had to be baptized to be saved, how would he do that? Well, friend, he'd probably say something like, "Baptism saves us." 1 Peter 3, verse 21. If the Bible says baptism is essential to salvation, why would we ever want to say anything against that? Why not just say like Jesus in John 3, verse 5, "Unless a man is born of water and the Spirit, he cannot enter the kingdom of God." And so the idea out there that all you've got to do is believe, faith only, Roman road to salvation, friend, that doesn't teach all that the book of Romans says, especially in Romans 6, verses 1 through 3. And so Paul will now stop, and he will commend these Christians, he will encourage them, he will show them that by obedience to the gospel, the chains of slavery have now been broken. They have freedom in Jesus. And verse 17 is such a beautiful illustration of their obedience to the gospel. Look at Romans 6. Notice what Paul says beginning in verse 16. Do you not know that to whom you present yourself slaves to obey, you're that one slave whom you obey, whether of sin leading to death or of obedience leading to righteousness. But God be thanked, though you were slaves of sin, yet you obeyed from the heart that form of doctrine to which you were delivered, and having been set free from sin, you became slaves of righteousness. Must I obey God? Must I do what God tells me to do to be saved? You obeyed from the heart the doctrine, the teaching you were taught. That teaching right after Romans 6. So friend, verse 17 helps us to understand that it's essential to obey God. When I obey God, when I do what God says, can I then say, God, I did it, I've earned it? No. And you, when you've done all those things commanded, you say, I'm an unprofitable servant. I've only done that which is my duty to do. I haven't earned it. I don't deserve it. But must I obey God? Absolutely. Jesus said in Matthew 7:21, it's not everybody that looks up in heaven and says, Lord, Lord, that's going there. But he who does the will of my Father in heaven. Why do you call me Lord, Lord, and do not do the things which I say? Luke 6:46. If you love me, keep my commandments. John chapter 14, verse 15. And friend, all of this, this whole idea of being free from sin, obedience to the gospel, contacting the death of Jesus, that's so essential when we realize what happens if we don't do that. What happens to a person if that individual is in sin, lives in sin, dies in sin, and gets the reward of sin? What happens to that person? Look in Romans chapter 6. It's not a pretty picture. Verse 23. The wages of sin is death, but the gift of God is eternal life in Christ Jesus our Lord. Friend, please hear us well. God loves all men, wants all men everywhere to be saved. All we want is for people to go to heaven and to be saved. There's a lot of error that's taught, much of it from the book of Romans, about how that occurs. But friend, not obeying the gospel, not submitting to Jesus, not contacting his death and getting into Christ, there's nothing worse in all the world. The wages of sin is death. Ezekiel 18:4 says, the soul who sins will surely die. We're not talking about physical death. We're talking about being separated from God for all eternity. Luke 16:19 through 31. We're talking about being away from God, good, right, holy, being with the devil and ungodliness forever. The righteous go away into eternal life. The unrighteous into eternal condemnation. This is not a matter that I can take a flippant, lackadaisical, this may be okay or it may not approach. I need to make sure that I put my faith in God and his word, Romans 10:17, and I do what the Bible says I need to do to be saved and to be right with Almighty God. As we direct our attention then to Romans chapter 7, Paul will discuss what it means to be under the law and what law it is that we're actually under today. From birth to death, man has been under God's law. It's like marriage, Paul will say. As long as that spouse is alive, you're amenable to that spouse, but if that spouse dies, you can be free to remarry. Well, Paul's going to show in that process that the old law has died, and now we are under the new law of Jesus Christ. Look at Romans chapter 7, verses 1 through 6 with me. Paul says, do you not know, brethren, for I speak to those who know the law, that the law has power over a man as long as he lives. For the woman, and he gives this illustration, the woman who has a husband is bound by law to her husband as long as he lives. But if the husband dies, she's released from the law of her husband. So then, if while her husband lives, she marries another man, she'll be called an adulteress. But if her husband dies, she's free from the law so that she's no adulteress, though she's married another man. Now here's the point of it all. Therefore, my brethren, you've become dead to the law through the body of Christ, that you may be married to another, to him who was raised from the dead, that we should bear fruit to God. For when we were in the flesh, the sinful passions were aroused by the law, were at work in our members to bear fruit to death. But now, listen, now we have been delivered from the law, having died to what we were held by, so that we should serve in the newness of the Spirit, not in the oldness of the letter. So Paul's talked to these people about getting in Jesus and obeying the gospel which saves. And some of them are thinking, won't I be committing adultery on God in the old law if I'm with two husbands, as it were, under two laws? And Paul says, let's stop just a minute and think about that. Here's what I'm telling you. The old law's died. You're no longer amenable to that. It died at the cross. It's out. You now can be married in a relationship with Jesus, and he likens it to marriage. He says, if a woman's married to a husband, they're bound to each other. But if that husband dies, she's free to remarry. But if while her husband's alive, she remarries, she would be an adulteress. And then he says, therefore, here's the point I'm trying to get across. The law's dead. You are no spiritual adulterer now. You are free to be married to Jesus and have all the blessings and privileges that are found in Christ. And so probably one of the strongest passages in the New Testament to prove that the old law is out and the new law is in is found in verse number 7. Look at Romans 7, verse number 7 with me. Paul says, what shall we say then? Is the law sin? Certainly not. On the contrary, I would not have known sin except through the law. For I would not have known covetousness unless the law had said, you shall not covet. Now, here's what I want you to see. It's this law that's died. Okay, wait a minute now. What law? The law that said, you shall not covet is a dead law that you are no longer married to and that you're no longer amenable to. What law said you shall not covet? My friend, that's one of the Ten Commandments. What's Paul trying to get across to these Jews here? What's the message for the world today? You know, I hear people talk about we need to keep the Ten Commandments. We're under the Ten Commandment law today. Friend, I'm not saying those aren't good laws. I'm not saying most of them aren't brought back under the New Testament, but we are saying we're not living under the law of Moses, and I am not amenable to the Ten Commandment law. That's why I don't keep the Sabbath, because that was one of the Ten Commandment laws, and yet that was not brought back in under the New Testament. And so when you think about chapter 7, we realize we're under law. The perfect law of liberty, the law and covenant of Jesus Christ, but we are not living under that old covenant system. Then in chapter 8, Paul beautifully illustrates why it is a joy to be in Christ. Romans 8 verse 1, those who are in Jesus, those who have let go of the old law, those who have submitted to Christ and he's their bride, there is now no condemnation to those who are in Christ, who do not walk according to the flesh, but according to the Spirit, who've let go of the carnal law and are now living spiritually minded. And so the beautiful idea is, you don't have to worry about standing condemned because you've let go of that law. It's dead. You couldn't keep it anyway. Now you're in Jesus under the new law. And so, friend, as we think about this idea, it's so wonderful today, as children of God, that we can have the faith that's mentioned in Romans 5 through 8. A faith that puts obedient trust in God. A faith that says, God, what do you want me to do? And I'll do it. And when God tells us to die to sin, be buried with Jesus in baptism, to rise out of that, to walk in newness of life, and we respond in obedience to that form of doctrine, Romans 6:17, and we have obeyed the gospel. We've entered into that marriage relationship with Jesus, And we stand in a beautiful place where there is no condemnation. We stand in a place of hope. Romans 8:18, Paul said, I consider the sufferings of this present world, they're not worthy to be compared with the glory which shall be revealed in us. We stand in a place of help. God will work out all things for good to those who love the Lord, to those who are called according to his purpose. Romans chapter 8, verse 28, and thus we can say like Paul, if God is for us, who can be against us? Romans 8, verse 31. And so, my friend, we ask, have you truly responded in the obedience of faith? Do you believe Jesus is the Son of God, the Savior of the world? Are you willing to die to sin in repentance? Acts 3, verse 19. Would you confess Jesus as Lord and Savior? Romans 10, 9 and 10, Matthew 10, 32 and 33. Would you be buried with Christ in baptism to get into Jesus and to contact his death where salvation is, and then come up out of that watery grave every day to walk in newness of life and to be a living sacrifice for the Lord? Friend, if you've not done that, we'd love to help you with that. We'd love to set you up with somebody, maybe even in your local area, who could sit down and talk with you and study with you about that. And our hope and prayer is that each of us realizes how good it is to have the gospel of Christ, which is God's power to save. We hope you'll stay tuned with us next time as we're going to think more about the book of Romans and study God's powerful plan together. 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We do that through TV, internet, free media, and streaming. 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
4: Hello, this is Bob Pritchard with a Gospel Minute. Alfred Sutro wrote a little-known play called Maker of Men. In the play, there's a scene where a bank clerk comes home to his wife, having failed to receive a promotion. I see other men getting on. What have I done? He said to her. His wife replied, you've made a woman love you. You've given me respect for you and admiration and loyalty and devotion. Everything a man can give his wife except luxury, and I don't need that. What a wise wife to value what her husband had given her. The man felt like a failure at work, but he was a success at home. Which is more important? Which will make the bigger difference in the end? The wise man Solomon wrote, live joyfully with the wife whom thou lovest all the days of the life of thy vanity, which he hath given thee under the sun. Ecclesiastes 9:9. Our days in this life are fleeting. We should be looking for the success that really matters.

0: The wages of sin is death, Romans 6:23, which means eternal separation from God. Sin is a violation against God and causes mankind to lose fellowship with Him. God is absolutely holy and absolutely just, and He cannot overlook sin. There has to be punishment for sin, and that punishment is eternal separation from fellowship with God completely. The only way man can regain that fellowship is if he pays the just penalty for that sin. It doesn't matter what that sin is, the penalty is still the same. We have all lost our fellowship with God, and that cannot be restored unless we pay the penalty in full. But thankfully for us, God is rich in grace and mercy, and He doesn't want to see man suffer for all eternity. He wants man to have a chance to regain that fellowship, so He came up with a plan where man can have a hope of being reconciled without having to suffer an eternity of punishment. God was under no obligation to do this. There's nothing mankind can do to earn or pay for it. We don't in any way deserve it. Nothing man did compelled God to do this. And this means of reconciliation came at great personal expense for God, namely the life of His Son as a substitutionary death penalty for us. God could have washed His hands of mankind and walked away to leave mankind to His fate forever, and God would have been perfectly within His right to do so. He didn't owe man anything. Mankind got himself into this predicament all by himself without any help from God. God was absolutely blameless in all that man did. God had no obligations toward mankind whatsoever in this entire affair. So how do grace and works go together? Stay tuned to learn more.
1: God is an awesome God. He reigns from heaven above.
2: The Bible is God's word to mankind. It is a combination of His directions for how we should live, a history of the world, a story with a purpose, and a revelation of God. The Bible is the ultimate authority on God in all matters of the Christian life and salvation. We hope you will study along with our speaker, Larry Fife, as Churches of Christ present Bible Talk.
0: Because God loves us so much, He graciously came up with a plan whereby man could be reconciled to Him and escape the penalty of sin. Grace can be illustrated as God reaching down from heaven towards sin-sick and doomed mankind with an offer of salvation. His motivation for doing this came entirely out of His love for mankind. You see, that's grace. Faith, as a comprehensive biblical term, represents man's response to God's gracious offer. We respond to God's grace by faith. Grace alone cannot save us, because if it did, then everyone living

salvation cannot be by faith only, because we must have grace. Salvation is made available by grace through faith. Two roles, two actions, two responses working together. God responded to our situation with grace. We respond to God's offer through faith. In order for either one of these to be of any benefit to us, we have to have both. Now, when we read on to Ephesians 2 and verse 9, we see another point that Paul makes in that context. Not of works, lest any man should boast. So how do works operate in our faith response? This is a very important question that needs to be answered, because there are a vast number of people who believe and teach that faith is really faith only and that no works are necessary. They support this teaching by saying that works do not save us. And within the proper context, they're absolutely right. Works don't save us. First of all, we need to define what a work is. A work is any mental or physical act that is intended to produce a result. The act of making a decision is a work. Even the mental exercise of believing something is a work. Believing something requires the intake of information upon which a decision is made. That is an act, which is intended to produce a result. The Bible even defines faith as a work. In 1 Thessalonians 1 and verse 3. Remembering without ceasing your work of faith and labor of love and patience of hope in our Lord Jesus Christ in the sight of God and our Father. And again in 2 Thessalonians 1:11, wherefore also we pray always for you that our God could count you worthy of his calling and fulfill all the good pleasure of his goodness and the work of faith with power. Faith is a work. Now, for those who believe and teach that biblical faith means faith only, and that we are saved by faith without works, this becomes a problem, because if we are not saved by works, then we cannot be saved by faith, which is defined as a work in Scripture. So then how do we solve this problem? How can we be saved by faith, which is a work, but not saved by works? And the simple answer to this is that yes, the Word of God does teach us that we are not saved by works, but it never says we can be saved without them. The understanding that not being saved by works and being saved without works is an assumption that is totally foreign to what the Word of God actually teaches us about faith and works. Our understanding of faith works must come from a comprehensive view of all that was written about them. Jesus declared in Matthew 7:21 that only the obedient would inherit eternal life. One cannot be obedient to Jesus without engaging in works. And there are more than one kind of works and more than one way which they are relevant to our salvation. Not all works are the same, and not all of them have the same application in regards to our salvation. So one must ask, in what way do my works save, and in what way do they not save me? First, the gift of God's grace, which is everything He did in order to secure a means and hope of salvation for mankind, cannot be bypassed by any work. God's grace cannot be taken away from or diminished by any human work. God's grace cannot be earned, paid for, or deserved by any human work. In that way, our works cannot save us. Our works cannot save us by going around God's grace. Second, God was under no obligation to provide man a means of salvation. He would have been perfectly well within his rights to just let us die. The entire plan of redemption for mankind was all set in place before the time began. 1 Peter 1:20. Notice what Paul writes in Romans 5 and verse 8. But God commendeth His love towards us in that while we were yet sinners, Christ died for us. No human work can add to or take away from that commitment. In that way, we are not saved by our works, and our works cannot save us by going around God's plan of salvation. Third, Jesus gave His life for us, Galatians 2:20. He died the death that we deserve, 1 John 2:2. No human work can make that sacrifice unnecessary. In that way, we are not saved by our works, and our works cannot save us by going around the blood of Christ. Fourth, Jesus said in John 14:6, I am the way, the truth, and the life. No man cometh unto the Father but by me.

No human work can bypass Christ and get us to the Father. In that way, we are not saved by works. Fifth, we were dead in our sins before we came to Christ, Colossians 2:13. He purchased us with His own blood, Acts 20:28. We were purchased with a price, 1 Corinthians 6:20. We are therefore His possession, Ephesians 1:14. We were dead, now we are alive. The cost was Jesus' blood here. We belong to God. He is rightfully entitled to everything that we do. Every work we engage in rightfully belongs to Him. Our works are not solely ours to decide what to do with. There's nothing that we can do that will buy us back from God. We have nothing to offer that does not already belong to Him. In that way, our works cannot save us. We must remember that faith is a work. 1 Thessalonians 1:3, remembering without ceasing your work of faith and labor of love and patience of hope in our Lord Jesus Christ in the sight of God our Father. And then again in 2 Thessalonians 1:11, wherefore also we pray always for you that our God would count you worthy of His calling and fulfill all the good pleasure of His goodness and the work of faith with good power, or rather with power. The inspired Apostle Paul defined faith as a work. The work of faith is our shield, Ephesians 6:16. Above all, taking the shield of faith, wherewith you shall be able to quench all the fiery darts of the wicked. Using our faith as a shield is a work of faith. We cannot use our faith as a shield and quench the darts of the wicked without engaging in a work. Using our faith as a shield requires a decision to do so and an act of doing it. God does not owe us anything when we do this. We don't deserve God's grace, nor can we merit our salvation by making our faith a shield. We have not bypassed Jesus with the work of faith. We have not added to nor taken away from God's grace with this act in any way, shape, or form. The work of faith is both a sacrifice and service. In Philippians 2:17 it says, "Yea, and if I be offered upon the sacrifice and service of your faith, I joy and rejoice with you all." Sacrifices are things we have to give up. Service is something we do for one another and for those outside Christ. We cannot engage in a faith that sacrifices and serves without doing something. A faith without sacrifice and service would be a faith that is missing these works. James wrote in chapter 2 and verse 14, "What doth it profit, my brethren, though a man say he hath faith and have not works? Can faith save him?" This was a rhetorical question that had the implied answer of no. It is not possible for faith alone to be a sacrifice and a service. It is not possible for faith to be a sacrifice and a service without works. The work of faith, therefore, includes the work of sacrifice and service. With that being said, this work of faith does not merit us salvation. It doesn't pay for it. It cannot add anything to what God has done for us. It cannot save us apart from the sacrifice of Jesus Christ. In these ways, our work of faith through sacrifice and service cannot save us. The work of faith is a walk. 2 Corinthians 5:7, "For we walk by faith, not by sight." Ephesians 2:10, "For we are His workmanship, created in Christ Jesus unto good works, which God hath before ordained that we should walk in them." And Colossians 2:6, "As ye have therefore received Christ Jesus the Lord, so walk ye in Him." The work of faith includes a walk. A walk is a way of life lived. It's not possible to walk a way of life without engaging in a work. Our work of faith must include our walk, our way of life. This work is not meritorious, meaning we don't deserve eternal life, nor have we earned it. It cannot get us into heaven apart from Jesus Christ, nor can it make His sacrifice for us unnecessary. There are ways in which our walk of faith cannot save us, but this does not mean that our walk of faith is not necessary. James wrote in James 2:17, "Even so faith, if it hath not work, is dead, being alone." James says that a faith without works is alone and dead. James made it clear in verse 14 that a faith without the walk will not save us. The work of faith is also a trial. 1 Peter 1:7 says that the trial of your faith, being much more precious
than of gold that perisheth, though it be tried with fire, might be found unto praise and honor and glory at the appearing of Jesus Christ. A trial is a test of faith, of patience, or stamina through subjection to suffering or temptation. We cannot endure the trial of faith without doing something. Yea, a man may say, Thou hast faith, and I have works. Show me thy faith without thy works, and I will show thee my faith by my works. James 2:18. We show our faith to others when we endure the trial of our faith and overcome suffering and temptation in life. You see, the trial of our faith cannot pay for our salvation. This work of faith cannot get us a home in heaven apart from God's grace. We don't deserve God's grace when we work the trial of our faith. These are ways in which our work of faith cannot save us. It does not mean that our trial of faith is unnecessary. The work of faith is a fight. 1 Timothy 6:12, it reads, Fight the good fight of faith, lay hold on eternal life, to which you were also called and have confessed the good confession in the presence of many witnesses. Fighting requires defensive and offensive actions. We have to defend and carry the truth of God's word to the lost. One cannot engage in a fight without doing something. Fighting the good fight of faith requires action. Thou believest that there is one God, thou doest well. The devils also believe and tremble. But wilt thou know, O vain man, that faith without works is dead? James 2:19 through 20. James declared that a faith with no works is basically a dead faith. In James 2:14, he made it clear that faith only would not save. A dead faith cannot produce a living soul. Fighting the good fight of faith is a work. Does this work of faith merit God's salvation? No. Will this work of faith make Jesus' sacrifice on the cross for our sins unnecessary? No. Will this work of faith repay God what it cost Him to offer us salvation? No way. There are ways in which our fight of faith cannot save us. There are things that our works simply cannot do, and we need to know this in order to have the proper mindset or attitude about them. Biblical faith is a shield. Faith is a sacrifice. Faith is a service. Faith is a walk. Faith is a trial. Faith is a fight. Therefore, faith must be a work. Works cannot earn or merit us salvation, but we can't be saved without them. Jesus again declared in Matthew 7:21, Not everyone that saith unto me, Lord, Lord, shall enter into the kingdom of heaven, but he that doeth the will of my Father which is in heaven. Since we cannot get into the kingdom of God without doing His will, then we know that we can't get there without works. Works cannot compel God to offer man a means of reconciliation, but we cannot be reconciled without them. Paul wrote in Titus 3:5, Not by works of righteousness which we have done, but according to His mercy He saved us by the washing of regeneration and the renewing of the Holy Ghost. God implemented the plan of redemption all on His own without any help or motivation from us whatsoever. Works cannot place us in a position where we can boast of our salvation. Ephesians 2:8 through 9 reads, For by grace are you saved through faith, and that not of yourselves, it is a gift of God, not of works, lest any man should boast. Works can never be used to make us prideful, but we cannot be saved without them. Works cannot replace Jesus on the cross, but we cannot be saved without them. Works cannot bypass Jesus to gain access to the Father, but we can't access Him without them. Works cannot repay what it cost God to save us, but we cannot be saved without them. Paul writes in 1 Corinthians 6:20, For ye are bought with a price, therefore glorify God in your body and in your spirit, which are God's. The price that was paid for us has nothing whatsoever to do with our works. Works cannot repay that debt, but we certainly cannot be saved without them. Paul wrote in 2 Timothy 1:8 through 9, God who hath saved us and called us with an holy calling, not according to our works, but according to His own purpose and grace, which was given us in Christ Jesus before the world began. You see, God's grace was given to us through Christ Jesus. That decision was made before time began. Nothing that we can possibly do can change that, add to it, or take away from it. But that does not mean works or obedience to God is not necessary.
Notice 2 Thessalonians 1, 7 through 9. And to you who are troubled, rest with us. When the Lord Jesus shall be revealed from heaven with his mighty angels, in flaming fire taking vengeance on them that know not God and that obey not the gospel of our Lord Jesus Christ, who shall be punished with everlasting destruction from the presence of the Lord and from the glory of his power. We cannot obey the gospel without working. It's just not possible. Those who obey not or fail to obey will be punished forever. Faith without obedience leads to destruction, period. Faith without works is dead. James 2, 20 through 22. But wilt thou know, O vain man, that faith without works is dead? Was not Abraham our father justified by works when he had offered Isaac his son upon the altar? Seest thou how faith wrought with his works, and by works was faith made perfect? We have looked at a lot of things that works cannot do, so let's take a little more time and look at some of the things the Word of God says works can do. First, let's notice the work of obeying, that Jesus makes us wise. Notice Matthew 7, 24. Therefore, whosoever heareth these sayings of mine and doeth them, I will liken unto him a wise man, which built his house upon a rock. Failing to obey Jesus makes us foolish. Matthew 7, 26 and 27. And everyone that heareth these sayings of mine and doeth them not shall be likened unto a foolish man which built his house upon the sand. And the rain descended, and the floods came, and the winds blew, and beat upon that house, and it fell, and great was the fall of it. Works of obedience to God demonstrate our love for him. Notice John 14, 23 through 24. Jesus answered and said unto him, If a man love me, he will keep my words, and my Father's will love him. And we will come unto him and make our abode with him. Works of disobedience to God demonstrate that we do not love God. John 14, 24 reads, He that loveth me not, keepeth not my sayings, and the word which ye hear is not mine, but the Father's which sent me. Those who work righteousness are accepted by God. Notice Acts 10, 35, But in every nation he that feareth him and worketh righteousness is accepted of him. You see, works of obedience make us servants of righteousness. Know ye not that to whom ye yield yourselves servants to obey, his servants ye are to whom ye obey, whether of sin unto death or of obedience unto righteousness, Romans 6, 16. Works of righteousness make us righteous. Little children, let no man deceive you. He that doeth righteousness is righteous, even as he is righteous, 1 John 3, 7. Failure to work righteousness results in our not being of God. In this, the children of God are manifest in the children of the devil. Whosoever doeth not righteousness is not of God, neither he that loveth not his brother, 1 John 3:10. If we fail to work obedience to God's commandments and claim we know him, then we're liars with no truth in us. He that saith, I know him and keepeth not his commandments, is a liar, and the truth is not in him, 1 John 2:4. Those who do work obedience to God's commandments are in God, also have God perfected within them. Those who work obedience have purified their souls. Seeing you have purified your souls in obeying the truth, through the Spirit unto feigning love of the brethren, see that you love one another with a pure heart fervently, 1 Peter 1:22. Works of obedience will help us seek for glory and honor and immortality and eternal life, Romans 2, 6 through 7. Who will render to every man according to his deeds to them by patient continuance in well-doing seek for glory and honor and immortality, eternal life. Failure to obey will result in condemnation. But unto them that are contentious and do not obey the truth, but obey unrighteousness, indignation, and wrath, tribulation and anguish upon every soul of man that doeth evil, of the Jew first and also the Gentile, Romans 2, 8 through 9. Those who do good will be resurrected to eternal life, while those who do evil will be resurrected to condemnation. Marvel not at this, for the hour is coming in which all that are in the grave shall hear his voice and shall come forth, they that have done good unto the resurrection of life and they that have done evil unto the resurrection of damnation, John 5, 28 through 29. Obedience to Jesus Christ, resulting in him being the author of our eternal salvation, Hebrews 5, 9. Good works result in good things. Bad works result in bad things. But one thing we must never forget is that no matter what good we may do in life,
Our works do not promote God to offer us salvation. They cannot pay for it. They cannot earn it, no matter what good we may do. We don't deserve it. We can't work our way to heaven without Christ. We can't work enough to get around the need for His death on the cross of Calvary. You see, those are things that works can never do, and we must always keep that in mind. We can never work enough to gain an eternal inheritance in heaven apart from God's grace and our faith. But on the other side of the coin, we also can't get to heaven without works either. If we want to be saved, we're going to have to work for something that we can never earn, never pay for, never merit, never deserve, and never get apart from God's grace. I stand amazed at how man responded when confronted about doing right. Some think they have the right to ignore what the Lord said and just rely on His grace to take care of them. Others seek to minimize obedience by saying that devotion to keeping His commandments is legalism and seeking salvation by works. In spite of such efforts to turn attention away from the biblical emphasis rather on obeying God, the truth is that God ties our spiritual blessings and our hope of heaven to keeping the commandments He tells us. To enter into life, keep the commandments. Jesus told the young man who asked about salvation, "If you want to enter into life, keep the commandments," Matthew 19:14. The Lord tied salvation to obedience. Who has the right to untie it? To love Jesus, keep the commandments. Hear the Master, "If you love Me," Jesus said, "keep My commandments," John 14:15. You see, love is shown by obedience. Now, who said that keeping His commandments is seeking salvation by legalistic works? To abide in Jesus' love, keep the commandments. "If you keep My commandments, you will abide in My love, just as I have kept My Father's commandments and abide in His love," John 15:10. But what if I ignore His commandments? To know the Lord, that we know the Lord, we keep His commandments. People sometimes ask, "Do you know the Lord as your personal Savior?" The Bible says, "By this we know that we know Him if we keep His commandments," John 2:3. When we think of salvation of our souls, the most important question of life, that we must not look to an inward feeling. The test is whether we are doing what He says, what the Bible says. John says that every person who simply says that he knows the Lord and does not obey Him is what? Is a liar, 1 John 2:4. To have prayers answered, keep the commandments. John described the blessings of answered prayers as it is in relation to obedience. Whatever we ask, we receive from Him because we keep His commandments, 1 John 3:22. The word "because" used in this verse joins answering of prayers to listening to the Lord. Before He listens to us, we must listen to Him. To love God, we keep His commandments. This is the love of God, that we keep His commandments, 1 John 5:3. Think of how many, when asked, will say that they love the Lord. Is it not what they say? It's what they do. May we never be guilty of minimizing obedience. Jesus is the author of eternal salvation to those that obey Him. It is the key that opens the door to our salvation today. I pray this lesson has helped you in some way to understand how grace and works go together. Thank you for tuning in today, and may God richly bless you in your walk with Him. Do you have questions about the Bible? Are you searching for a place to worship God like you find in the Bible? Do you have questions about your eternity? Would you like to know more about God's plan for you? Let me encourage you to visit a Church of Christ near you today. If you're interested in learning more about the Lord's Church, we also offer free material. For more information, or if you would like to have a transcript or copy of today's program, whether audio or video, please go to our website at www.bible-talk.org or email us at bible.talk@bible-talk.org. You can also write to us at Bible Talk, P.O. Box 40, Fayette, Alabama, 35555. Simply include the program number, and we'll be happy to send that to you free of charge. Thank you again for tuning in today, and may God bless you richly.

0: At the 11th of Leviticus, God required of the ancient people Israel to be holy as he was holy. The requirement was repeated at 1 Peter 1. When we have answered the call to holiness, we have separated ourselves from the carnal world and become reserved unto God for God's purposes. Those who have done so have become sanctified and are known as saints. Holy, saint, and sanctified are all forms of the same word. We are taught at the 12th of Hebrews that no man will see the Lord without holiness, and that diligence is required so that one fail not of the grace of God. Perhaps two important things are being taught to us here. First of all, though a man is saved by divine grace, he is still called unto holiness. Secondly, it is with diligence that he develop and maintain the holiness to which he is called, lest he fail to receive God's grace. It is by diligence in holiness and by the grace of God that a man may one day dwell with his Maker.
1: This morning, we want to continue to look at Abraham, the father of the faithful. Last week, we noticed that Abraham was called the father of the faithful because he was one who believed in God, who responded to God's call in obedience. But today, we want to see how that Abraham also learned to wait on the promises of God. Now, I know waiting is sometimes very hard. But Isaiah said in chapter 40, verse 31, that those who wait on the Lord shall mount up with wings as eagles. They shall run and not be weary. They shall walk and not faint.

If you remember last week, when we were talking about Abraham, the father of the faithful, we learned that he was called by God. We read about it in Acts chapter 7 and Genesis chapter 12. He was called to go out of his homeland of Ur, where he was born and where he had lived for 70 years, into the land of Canaan. And coming to the land of Canaan, God had promised him to receive an inheritance, a possession from God that neither he nor Isaac nor Jacob ever possessed, but it was possessed in time by their descendants during the days of Joshua. We also learn that when Abraham was called and he obeyed by faith, that he went out. Imagine leaving your comfortable home, your family, and your friends. But Abraham had to make a clean break with all past connection, especially that land of idolatry. He didn't know where he was going, the Bible tells us. God led him into the land of Canaan, but it was a strange, a foreign land, totally unknown to him. But Abraham took God at his word, not knowing where it might lead him. He gave up a certainty for an uncertainty. He surrendered the seen for the unseen. And that's what faith is. And so as we think about Abraham, the father of the faithful today, I want you to see how he responded in obedience to the word of God. But now I also want you to see today that he learned to wait on God's promises. Once again, I want to take you to the book of Hebrews. We want to read there verses 9 through 16, because in these verses we see that after he obeyed the Lord, he had to learn to wait. Let's read it together. Hebrews chapter 11, beginning in verse 9. By faith, he dwelt in the land of promise, as in a foreign country, dwelling in tents with Isaac and Jacob, the heirs with him of the same promise. For he waited for the city which has foundations, whose builder and maker is God. You'll notice in these verses that when Abraham came into the land of Canaan, he did not set up a permanent structure there, but he lived in tents. He never intended to stay in Canaan. He never intended to make his home there. And we need to recognize, like Abraham, that this world is not our home, that we're just passing through, as we often sing. 1 Peter chapter 2 and verse 11, the Bible reminds us of this, and I want to read it to you today. 1 Peter chapter 2, verse 11. Beloved, I beg you as sojourners and pilgrims, abstain from fleshly lust which war against the soul. When we realize that this really is not our permanent home, that we have a better place on the other side, then we're willing to let go of those fleshly temptations that come our way and to live for God instead of living for the flesh. In fact, Colossians chapter 3 and verse 20 reminds us that our citizenship is in heaven. It's not upon this earth, but it's in heaven. And so that's what we're waiting for. Abraham waited for the city of God. That's what we read here in Hebrews 11:10. He was looking for a permanent home that God would prepare for him. Perhaps some of you are familiar with the wonderful promise, the encouraging words of Jesus in John chapter 14, verses 1 through 3. You might remember in that passage that Jesus was about to go to the cross. His life was to be taken. He would be taken away from his disciples. And so he wanted to encourage them as he knew they would face this great trial and this great discouragement. In John chapter 14, I want to read this with you today. In these first three verses, look what Jesus said. Let not your heart be troubled. You believe in God, believe also in me. In my Father's house are many mansions. If it were not so, I would have told you, I go to prepare a place for you. And if I go and prepare a place for you, I will come again, receive you to myself, that where I am, there you may be also. You see, Jesus said, don't worry. Don't be upset. Don't be afraid, because I'm going to prepare a place for you. And that's exactly what Jesus did. Jesus went to the cross
to pay the price for our sins so that we could be forgiven, so we could be reconciled to God. And after dying on that cross and being buried in the tomb, he was not left there, but God raised him up the third day. In time, Jesus ascended on into heaven to sit at God's right hand, to pour out the power of his Holy Spirit, to reveal and to confirm the powerful message of the gospel that can save our souls. He prepared for us a home with God. And so you see today, when we believe on him and when we obey his gospel, when we become followers of Jesus Christ, that we have a home prepared for us on the other side of death. Just as surely as he was raised up that third day, so we have the hope and the assurance of eternal life. In 2 Corinthians chapter 5 and verse 1, the Apostle Paul tells us there that we have a habitation from God, a building not made with hands, eternal in the heavens. I don't know about you, but if I didn't think that there was some kind of eternal reward on the other side of death, I think I would have given up a long, long time ago. But it's that hope that sustains us in every trial. To read Revelation chapter 21 and chapter 22 of that beautiful and that wonderful place, a place where God will dwell among his people and we'll see him and we'll be with him, and there'll be no more crying and nor pain, no more sorrow. But everything will be brand new. Now going back to Hebrews chapter 11, I want you to notice what it further says here, not just about Abraham, but about his wife. Hebrews chapter 11 and verse 11, by faith Sarah herself also received strength to conceive seed, and she bore a child when she was past the age, because she judged him faithful who had promised. Therefore, from one man, and him as good as dead, were born as many as the stars of the sky in multitude, innumerable as the sand which is by the seashore. You see, at this time, Sarah, Abraham's wife, was past the age of childbearing, and yet all the promises that God had made to him of a great nation, of a great name, of a great land, of a great blessing to all of those promises hinged on a child. If he didn't have a child, he couldn't have a great nation. And that great nation would bring about the great name that Abraham would have, and the land that they would need to dwell in. And it would be through those children of Abraham, through his descendants, that one would come into the world, Jesus Christ, to bless the whole world. Everything hinged on a child. But it seemed impossible now. Abraham was 100 years old. Sarah was 90 years old. When God first told Abraham and Sarah, you're going to have a child, they both laughed. You read about it in Genesis 17 and Genesis chapter 18. But believing against all hope, these two, Abraham and Sarah, were blessed with a son. That's the marvelous power of God, and that's how we can put our faith in him, that God can do things that we cannot even imagine, that God will always come through, that God will always do what he says he's going to do. I want you to see especially this element of faith from Abraham and Sarah in Romans, the 4th chapter, if you'll turn over there with me for just a minute. In Romans chapter 4, beginning in verse 18, we have these words. Paul wrote, who contrary to hope, in hope, believed, so that he became the father of many nations, according to what was spoken, so shall your descendants be. And not being weak in faith, he did not consider his own body already dead, since he was about 100 years old, and the deadness of Sarah's womb. He did not waver at the promise of God through unbelief, but was strengthened in faith, giving glory to God, and being fully convinced that what he had promised, he was also able to perform, and therefore it was accounted to him for righteousness. What a wonderful story. How that Abraham, the father of the faithful, and his wife were able to give birth to this son who would eventually bless all the nations of the world.
and them believing in God, even when it seemed impossible. I want you to know that this story was written for us, for those of us today who are Christians. If you read on here in Romans 4, look at verse 23. Now, it was not written for his sake alone, but it was imputed to him, but also for us. It shall be imputed to us who believe in him, who raised up Jesus our Lord from the dead, who was delivered up because of our offenses and was raised because of our justification. Abraham was counted righteous. Righteousness was given to him. It was imputed to him. It was put to his account because of this wonderful, obedient, trusting faith that we see in him and his wife Sarah. And the Roman writer tells us it's in that same kind of faith that God will bless us, that we too will be made righteous, made right with God through the resurrection of Jesus Christ. Through Isaac, through Jacob, the sons of Abraham, his son Isaac, his grandson Jacob. And through Jacob's 12 sons came the 12 tribes of Israel, which turned into the great nation of Israel, which gave a great name, and to them was given a great land. But ultimately, through that nation, through those descendants, the ultimate blessing came into the world. Jesus Christ. Galatians chapter 3 and verse 16 teaches us that this descendant, this seed that Abraham was looking for to bring this great blessing to the world was in fact Jesus Christ. Let me read it to you here. Galatians chapter 3 and verse 16. Now to Abraham and his seed were the promises made. He does not say, and to seeds as many, but as of one, and to your seed who is Christ. It's in Jesus Christ that the blessings and the promises that were given to Abraham were ultimately fulfilled. And these blessings were not just for Abraham. They were for all people of all nations. If you look a little further here in Galatians 3, it tells us that very thing. Look with me in verse 26. For you are all sons of God through faith in Christ Jesus. For as many of you as were baptized into Christ have put on Christ. There is neither Jew nor Greek. There is neither slave nor free. There is neither male nor female. For you are all one in Christ Jesus. And if you are Christ, then you are Abraham's seed and heirs according to the promise. And so that great promise made to Abraham that blessed him and his family ultimately found its fulfillment in Christ and has become a blessing to all the world, to all of those who would in faith be obedient to the gospel in baptism, putting on Christ. They become a part of the one body of Christ of all nations of this world. We become heirs of Abraham. That is, we will receive the same inheritance that God promised to him, an eternal one that he has prepared for us through Jesus Christ. But you remember, Abraham and Sarah and all the others had to wait on those promises. He learned to wait on the promises of God, and so must we. Abraham, his wife, his son, his grandson, they all died. They all died without receiving the promises. Turn back with me to Hebrews chapter 11, and let's read on. Hebrews chapter 11, look at verse 13. These all died in faith, not having received the promises, but having seen them afar off, were assured of them, embraced them, and confessed that they were strangers and pilgrims on the earth. For those who say such things declare plainly that they seek a homeland. And truly, if they had called to mind that country from which they had come out, they would have had opportunity to return. But now they desire a better, that is, a heavenly country. And therefore God is not ashamed to be called their God, for he has prepared a city for them. You see, they died without the promises, but their faith assured them.
it assured them of those promises and enabled them to embrace those promises so that they never returned to their homeland of Ur. But they looked beyond the here and now towards a better heavenly home with their God. And we must not lose faith. We too must wait on the promises of God. The psalmist often speaks of how we need to learn to wait on God. And I want to just read a couple of passages. Psalm 25 and verse 5, where the Bible says, "Lead me in your truth and teach me, for you are the God of my salvation. On you I wait all the day." You see, the psalmist didn't rush ahead. Didn't rush ahead of God, doing his own thing in his own way on his own time. No. He was willing to let the Lord lead him to salvation, to deliverance. He learned to wait on the Lord. Look at Psalm 27 and verse 14. "Wait on the Lord, be of good courage, and he shall strengthen your heart. Wait, I say, on the Lord." When we learn to wait on the Lord, we find courage and we find renewed strength. Even when we're frightened and things don't look so good, we learn to wait on the Lord. Trusting God enough to wait on him, we will be courageous and we will find the strength we need to continue on. Look what the Apostle Paul wrote in Colossians chapter 3, verses 1 through 4. He tells us that learning to trust in the Lord will give us a new perspective on things. When you became a Christian, when you were raised up out of the waters of baptism with Jesus Christ, you should have had a whole new outlook on life that will change your life. In Colossians chapter 3, verse 1, he says, "If then you were raised with Christ, seek those things which are above, where Christ is sitting at the right hand of God. Set your mind on things above, not on the things of the earth. For you died, and your life is hidden with Christ in God. When Christ, who is our life, appears, then you also will appear with him in glory." Right now, he says, don't get too caught up in the here and now. Don't get too caught up in the things of this world. He says, you need to set your mind on things above. We need to look up to God. We need to look up to Christ. The time is coming, if we'll wait, when Jesus will appear and we'll appear with him in glory. One other passage I think that will help us to get our perspective right when we're going through the trials and difficulties of this life is 2 Corinthians chapter 4, beginning in verse 16. 2 Corinthians chapter 4, verse 16. The Apostle Paul writes, "One who had been persecuted much for the cause of Christ, but continued on with great faith." And he has something to tell us about that. He says, "Therefore, we do not lose heart. Even though our outward man is perishing, yet the inward man is being renewed day by day. For our light affliction, which is but for a moment, is working for us a far more exceeding and eternal weight of glory." Let me stop here for just a minute. Why was it that Paul didn't lose heart? He could see that the outward man was perishing, but he also could know that inside he was being strengthened. He was being renewed. He described his suffering as a light affliction for a moment, a lifetime of persecution. And yet, for Paul, it was still a light affliction for a moment. Why? Because he was comparing it to the exceedingly eternal weight of glory that he would receive, that all these things were working for him. Look what he goes on to say here in this last verse, or last verse 18. "While we do not look," he says, "at the things which are seen, but at the things which are not seen. For the things which are seen are temporary, but the things which are not seen are eternal." There's the very definition of faith. Faith does not look at the things that are seen, but the things that are unseen. You see, we've got to look beyond this world to God, to Christ, to heaven. Faith comes by hearing, and hearing by the Word of God. We haven't seen God, we haven't seen Christ, we haven't seen heaven, but we know they're there
Because God has revealed himself to us, not only in this world about us, but also in the Word, the Bible that he's given to us. And so we don't look at the things that are seen, but the things which are unseen. We understand that everything around us, it's just temporary. It's not going to last. But the things of God will last forever. And so Paul says here in 2 Corinthians 5 and verse 7, "For we walk by faith and not by sight." How are you walking in your life today? I mean, what are you living for? What is it that's really important to you? Do you have the faith of Abraham to not only respond to God's call in obedience, as we learned last week, but now this week to wait upon the Lord, to wait upon his deliverance, to wait upon his salvation, being faithful even unto death, as Jesus promised those who do so, the crown of life, Revelation chapter 2 and verse 10. Will you be one of those who will keep faith so that when you die, you will be blessed, as Jesus said in Revelation 14, 13? Be faithful unto death, yes, but blessed are the dead who die in the Lord, that they may rest from their labors and their works do follow them. There is a great reward for those who have not only come to Christ through faith and being baptized into Christ, but who continue to live the life of Christ to the very end. I hope that you're saved today, that you know Jesus Christ is your Lord and your Savior. But whoever you are, we want to encourage you to follow Jesus Christ. And we hope you'll let us know here at the Truth in Love how we can help you towards heaven today. Yeah.

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And to help you in your continued study, we'd like to offer you a free copy of today's lesson. Thankfully, members of Churches of Christ make these materials available to our viewers absolutely free of charge. And all you have to do is contact us and let us know the name of the program you'd like to have a copy of. You can see the title of today's program on your screen. Let us know the format in which you'd like to have it. 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It won't cost you a thing. You can contact us in a number of ways. We have an 800 number that's a voicemail system where you can leave the pertinent information. The number is 800-819-2966. 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If you want to send us a postcard or a letter, our mailing address is P.O. Box 865, Hearst, Texas, 76053. And again, we stress to you there's no cost or obligation. We just want you to have the material, and we thank you for watching.

In Acts chapter 19, people were baptized into Christ and the church was established in Ephesus. Later, Paul wrote them a letter and said that they had been saved by God's grace through faith. But what exactly does that mean? Number one, grace is God's part. Titus 2:11 says the grace of God appeared bringing salvation to all men, instructing us. God's grace instructed Noah how to survive the flood, instructed Joshua how to conquer Jericho, and today it instructs us how to be saved from our sins. Number two, salvation is through faith. It's interesting, many of the Greek manuscripts say through the faith in Ephesians 2:8. Faith is our part in obeying God's plan. It's the gospel. Hebrews 5:9 says God is the author of eternal salvation to those who obey Him. Obey what? His plan, the gospel. And how? Well, we hear the gospel, believe it, repent of our sins, confess His name, and are finally baptized into Christ, where we contact His blood and our sins are washed away.

0: You have questions? The Bible has answers. This program, overseen by the Phillips Street Church of Christ, is dedicated to answering your questions with God's Word. Please join us for the period of study as we seek to give a Bible answer. And now, here is your moderator.
1: Hello, everyone. Welcome to A Bible Answer. I'm Mike McDaniel, the evangelist of the Central Church of Christ in Caruthersville, Missouri. This program is brought to you by the elders of the Phillips Street Church of Christ in Dyersburg, Tennessee, and 43 congregations of the Churches of Christ all throughout this multi-state region. We're glad you're watching. We have three gospel preachers with us to answer your questions. We'll have them introduce themselves to you once again.
2: I'm David Lemons. I preach for the Maple Hill Church of Christ near Benton, Kentucky.
3: I'm Glenn Head. I preach for the Sunny Slope Church of Christ in Paducah, Kentucky.
4: My name is Jerry Jones, and I preach for the Beasley Street Church of Christ in Huntington, Tennessee.
1: We're so glad these brethren could be with us today. We've got some great questions. The first question we have goes to Brother Head today. Brother Head, what does the word traditions refer to in 2 Thessalonians 2:15? Are traditions authoritative? Brother Head.
3: I am so glad that the person who asked this question took it to 2 Thessalonians chapter 2, verse 15. Because of what that verse says, and that verse is very specific to what a tradition is. Today, we use that word kind of loosely. When we talk about traditions, we usually think back of something that was set in maybe generations past for maybe comfort or expediency or something like that. And if somebody is asked, is that a tradition or not, I would dare say most people probably wouldn't know if it was the Word of God. I would hope they would, but if it was the Word of God or if it was a human tradition. And I know during this time, during the COVID virus time, there's a lot of traditions that have been broken. And we hope that it's only human traditions that have been broken and not the Word of God as far as what we do as far as service and what we do as far as worship. We are definitely worshiping in different ways than we're used to, than we're accustomed to. But when you look at that verse, 2 Thessalonians chapter 2, verse 15, therefore, brethren, stand fast. Stand fast and hold the traditions which you have been taught. Now, if that's all it said, well, we have been taught many traditions today, or many things that we do, and possibly the reasons why, or somebody has said, well, that's the way they've always done them, and they don't know the reasons why. They don't know that it's a command, or a decision by the elders. But you go on into that verse, and it says, hold fast to the traditions which you've been taught, or stand fast and hold to the traditions which you've been taught, whether by word or our epistle, whether by the word of the apostle or by the epistle of the apostle. And by the word of the apostle, he received revelation from God, divine revelation, or by his epistle, he was inspired by the Holy Ghost. So it's with divine authority that those traditions are given. And the

0: There's something that's going on. People or false teachers or both are saying that Jesus Christ has already come. And so Paul's trying to settle that. He says, that ye be not soon shaken in mind or be troubled, neither by spirit, nor by word, nor by letter, as from us. Not from us, but as from us. There are people that are telling you, teaching you the wrong things. Make sure that what you know about the second coming of Christ, that it's from what I've said, it's from what I've written. Don't be shaken in mind. Stand fast and hold to the traditions in the previous verse, which you have been taught, whether by word or our epistle. Today, traditions as we know them, traditions that people say, well, we've always done it that way. They seem to evolve. They seem to change. Well, the Word of God doesn't change. Our worship, the acts that we do in worship, they don't change. People in denominations may talk about how the Church of Christ, their tradition is to sing. No, our command from God is to sing. They may say, well, their tradition is to take the Lord's Supper every Sunday. It's not our tradition, it's the Word of God. But why do we meet on Wednesdays? Is that commanded to us in the Word of God? No. The elders have handed something down as far as a time where we come together, the church comes together, the local congregation comes together in it midweek for strength, for comfort, for edification, and we can learn God's Word, we can have Bible class. Well, are traditions authoritative? Well, those traditions that Paul was talking about to the Thessalonians, they are authoritative. When the elders set something for expediency and give human judgment on things that are happening in that congregation, that is authoritative. Because the elders, we are to be subject to our elders. And what they say, as long as they don't go against the Word of God, that is authoritative. That was a very good question. Thank you.
1: Thank you, and now to Brother Jones. In Colossians 2:23, Paul mentions will worship. The querist asks, what exactly is will worship? Brother Jones.
2: Thanks for the question. Will worship is close in the line with vain worship. Will worship is the result of doing what we like or what we may think, and is not in according to God's will or God's standard. A good example of those who were not in accordance to God's will, who stood in opposition of God's will, found in the Old Testament. In Leviticus 10, verses 1 and 2, the sons of Aaron, Nadab and Abihu, offered strange fire. This was not according to God's will, and thus God killed them because of this. They did what they wanted to do, something that they came up with. When we consider will worship, it is arrogant. It reflects this haughty attitude that Jeroboam had when he came up with his own format of worship in 1 Kings chapter 12. In 1 Kings chapter 14, and verse number 16 points out that Jeroboam devised this from his own heart, and he caused Israel to sin. Will worship is a form of rebellion, just like in the days of the judges. In Judges 17 and verse 6, the Bible says that in those days there was no king in Israel, and every man did that which was right in his own eyes. Will worship, it enslaves in the sense of self-determining, self-centered, is serving self. It's all about self. The only worship acceptable unto God is in spirit and in truth. John 4:24. In spirit means with the right attitude, from the heart. So to worship in spirit, we must comprehend what is said and what is done. And think about each act of worship as we are doing them. For example, when it comes to the singing, do we think about the words that we sing? When it comes to the communion, do we think about what is about to take place? Do we reflect back on the cross

0: and what Jesus did for us? When it comes to our giving, do we purposely and think about and plan what we are to give? When it comes to our prayers, and when one brother is leading the prayer for the congregation, do we think about those words that are being said? Worship is to be done with an understanding. In 1 Corinthians 14, verses 14 and 15, denotes the fact that there must be an understanding of worship, and thus, that's the kind of worship that is acceptable unto God. It must be done in spirit. Thus, worship in spirit is to be done with an understanding, not just going through the motions. Some have the idea that we can just go through the motions without even thinking about what we're doing or considering what is taking place. In the New Testament, worship has to do with the inward man, his spiritual makeup. All Christians are priests who offer up spiritual sacrifices, 1 Peter 2 and verse 5. Our prayers are a sweet incense rising up to God, Revelation 5 and verse 8. Our music is making melody in our hearts, Ephesians 5 and verse 19. And note, when we talk about the heart, we're talking about the seat of the mind, where the thoughts began. The worship of God must come from the heart. And with genuine love for God, we need to make sure that our worship does not come from a desire to receive the praises of men. In Matthew 23, Jesus pointed out that the scribes and Pharisees, this is where their attitude was, that they wanted to be seen of men. It wasn't because they loved God. When it comes to truth, God's word is truth, John 17, 17. It is our standard, and it is acceptable worship when we do it according to God's word. Everything that we do when it comes to our worship must be based upon the word of God. When it comes to the words that we sing and the way we sing, God's word is to be our standard. When it comes to our giving, God's word is to be our standard. When it comes to the communion, God's word is to be our standard. Whatever we do, whatever act of worship that we participate in, God's word is to be our standard. But if we do our worship according to our own desires, rather than in harmony with the word of God, then we are guilty. We are worship. Thank you for that question.
1: Thank you, Brother Jones, for that very good answer. I like the definition that W.E. Vine gives for this Greek word in his Expository Dictionary of New Testament Words. He says of will worship that it is voluntarily adopted worship, whether unbidden or forbidden. And that's really an excellent definition of it. We've reached the halfway point of our program today. We want to offer you a free tract. Our tract today is how to stop worrying. And my, we need that, don't we? How to stop worrying. And then also we have our free 8-lesson Bible correspondence course on the Church of the Bible, which can aid you in your study of the Word of God. So if you'd like any of these free materials or to send us your question, just contact us. 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Do contact us today. And now back to our questions. We have this interesting question for Brother Lemons. In a foreign country, a woman and her teenage children have been baptized into Christ. The woman has been a Christian for a little over a year, her children for a few months less. Her husband is not baptized and is not accepting of the church in any way. Her question is, can she and her children observe the Lord's Supper at home early in the morning if there is not a seasoned male Christian to lead the ceremony? They do Bible studies and the other aspects of worship, but this question weighs on her mind heavily. We'll give that to you, Brother Lemons.
2: Well, we're so thankful to hear about people who allow the will of God to have such a place of prominence in their way of life and their thinking and their desire to please Him. That's good news to anybody who loves the truth. And so we're thankful for the question. By use of the word seasoned in this question, where it says, if there is not a seasoned male Christian to lead the ceremony, since the word seasoned is used there, I'm assuming, and maybe it's not a good assumption, but I'm assuming that maybe one of the children is a male. But there's nothing in Scripture of which I am aware that demands that there be a seasoned male to administer the Lord's Supper. It needs to be a faithful Christian, certainly, but I don't believe that qualification of a seasoned, and I'm not sure I even know what exactly that means. But it is, if it is the case that one of the children is male, there should be no hesitation in allowing him that role. My grandson, for example, is a Christian. He's obeyed the gospel. He's quite mature for his age. He's really big for his age, but I'd hardly refer to him as being seasoned, as I understand the term. And yet he sometimes does participate in the distribution of the Lord's Supper where I preach. So if there are no male children in the household, if that's the setting here, there still would be no problem to observe the supper. With no males participating in the worship, the only way that worship can take place is between the ones who are assembled together for that purpose. So there's no male involved. That wouldn't cause any kind of a violation of 1 Timothy 2:12 and in that context there. I have a sister who one time lived in Van Buren, Missouri, and her husband at that time was not a member of the church, but she went to the assembly every Sunday. Only thing is, there were no men there. They were all women, and so they worshiped together, and that would be a sort of a similar situation here. My suggestion, though, would be to begin searching to see if perhaps there are faithful brethren in the somewhere in the area that we would be able to have association with and fellowship with and worship together with. Sometimes we may be surprised to learn the power of the gospel and the fact that all you need to have a congregation of God's people is simply the Bible and a mindset, I'm going to do what the Bible says, I'm going to follow the Bible. There could be people like that in the area where this person lives. Sometimes we're really surprised when we learn about that. Spiritual growth, you see, is going to come so much quicker when we have brothers and sisters to spur us on toward love and good works, as Hebrews 10:24 teaches us. So after such an investigation has been accomplished, we've searched and we've tried to find other people that are following the New Testament, and we don't find anyone, then my next challenge would be to seek to find someone who will listen and someone whom I can tell what I did to obey the gospel and begin there, start there. A congregation can be started by people who are interested in doing what the Bible says to do with regard to salvation, with regard to worship, and any other aspect. I personally know about a congregation that began with several women. It was three or four women who started the congregation. And what they did is they studied the Bible, opened the Bible, they studied it. They had been baptized before, not for the remission of sins, but they learned by their study of the Bible that they need to be baptized for the remission of sins. And so they did that, and they began to continue their study together, they worshiped together. Eventually, they were able to teach their husbands, and their husbands became part of this little congregation, and it has developed, it has grown. It's a sound and faithful and good congregation now today, and it's in the nation of Indonesia. So that would be my advice to answer this question, and I hope that that's helpful to you.
1: Thank you, Brother Lemons. We appreciate that. Our next question to Brother Head. Please discuss Leviticus 5:17. Did God really hold people accountable for their sin, even when they were unaware of the fact that they had sinned, Brother Head?
3: Yes, He did. Yes, He does. Our God does not lie, and He keeps His promises, and His word is truth. What He says, we better take it that that's what He means. When you look at Leviticus 5:17, it says, "And if a soul sin and commit any of these things which are forbidden to be done by the commandments of the Lord, though he wist it not, though he didn't know, Yet is he guilty. He is guilty. That's not a question. He is guilty and shall bear his iniquity. Ignorance is not bliss when it comes to sin. When you look at the bottom of verse 19, it says, it is a trespass. They give a trespass offering. He hath certainly trespassed against the Lord. That's a definite. When one sins, when one had sinned in the Old Testament in certain acts or areas, just trespassing against God, against His commandments, you have sinned, whether you did it out of ignorance, whether they did it out of ignorance or not. So that tells us something. We need to study. We need to know God's Word so we do know what pleases God and what is a trespass against God's Word. We need to know. We must know. And we must teach our children. And in the Old Testament, when you look at Deuteronomy chapter 6, verses 4 through 9, that's exactly what God commanded His people to do at the time, was to teach their children. So their children would grow up knowing, would grow up learning, grow up studying and hearing God's commands. Hear, O Israel, the Lord our God is one Lord. And thou shalt love the Lord thy God with all thine heart and with all thy soul and with all thy might. And these words which I command thee this day shall be in thine heart. Thou shalt teach them diligently unto thy children, and shalt talk of them when thou sittest in thine house, when thou walkest by the way, when thou liest down, when thou risest up, and thou shalt bind them for a sign upon thine hand. Thou shalt be as frontlets between thine eyes, and thou shalt write them upon the post of thy house and on thy gates. He's commanding them to know Him and to know His Word. And by that, today, we can know the character of God, know that He is merciful, He is just, He is kind, He is forgiving. Then when you look at 2 Timothy 2:15, telling Christians, study to show thyself approved unto God, a workman that needeth not to be ashamed, rightly dividing the word of truth. So we must know God's Word. And David mentioned his grandson becoming a Christian. Well, I had a daughter last week that was baptized into Christ. I must teach her. My wife must teach her. The congregation must be examples so that they know that any trespass against God, anything that goes against His Word, is a sin. And to know that the blood of Christ covers that sin for a Christian, when he or she sins and we repent and we go to our Father in prayer and confess our sin, God, we must trust that not only in His Word that when we sin, He will hold us accountable, but also know that when we go to our Father, being His children, that when we ask for forgiveness, when He tells us that the blood of His Son washes our sins away and we will be forgiven, that's a wonderful thing, and we must trust in that. Thank you for that very good question.
1: Thank you. Now to Brother Jones. Should the Christian use profanity in their speech? Brother Jones.
0: I believe that the Christian should not use profanity in their speech. Brother Head and I was talking earlier concerning movies and how that some good movies are so filled with cussing that you eventually have to just stop watching them. But the Christian should ask himself, when it comes to using profanity, is it Christ-like? Is it godly? Is it something that will help me and my ultimate goal to reach heaven? Is it something that will please God? Is it something, as I work out my soul salvation, that will benefit me and benefit others? Certainly not. In the Old Testament, God revealed His people Israel that He was holy, and He wanted Israel to be holy as well. In Leviticus 11, verse 44, God tells them to sanctify themselves and be holy because He is holy. And also in Leviticus 19, verse 2. In other words, He wanted them to be distinct. In order for us to stand separate from the world and be distinct, we must be, as Christians, concerned about every aspect of our life. In 1 Peter 1, verses 15 and 16, in the New Testament, Peter tells Christians there, the same thing, that we ought to be holy in all manner of our life. And it should concern us all when it comes to our speech, because our speech is one way that we make ourselves distinct from the world. And when we consider our speech and what the Bible says about language, there's not a list of vocabulary words that the Bible condemns, but there are some principles that we must concern ourselves with when it comes to our speech. You see, Christian speech is to be characterized by purity. A Christian speech is to be truthful. Paul wrote, "Wherefore, putting away lying, speak every man truth with his neighbor, for we are members one of another." Ephesians 4 and verse 25. The Christian speech is to be constructive and not destructive. The Bible says, "Let your speech be always with grace, seasoned with salt, that ye may know how ye ought to answer every man." Colossians 4 and verse number 6. And the Bible also says, "Let no corrupt communication proceed out of your mouth, but that which is good to the use of edifying, that it may administer grace unto the hearers." Ephesians 4 and verse 29. Even James, in James chapter 3, talks about, in verse 9 and 10, how that men will say good things about God and then turn around and curse other men out. And he says that these things ought not be so. Out of the same mouth come blessings and cursings. We ought not, Christians ought not use words that will stand in opposition of the Bible, and also stand in opposition of the character of God. And thus our speech should avoid gossip, backbiting, railing. And our speech should be that of something that will encourage and edify and build one another up as Christians. We should be concerned with our speech because of the generation that's coming behind us. We are the standard. We are their Bible. They look at us. And if we use cursing and corrupt speech, they're going to do the same thing. And so it behooves us to be concerned with the words that come out of our mouth, that we don't use profanity. This is not becoming of a Christian, and this is something that will not help us in our ultimate goal to reach heaven. Thank you for that good question.
1: I want to extend our thanks to Brother Lemons and Brother Head and Brother Jones for doing such a great job today answering your questions on A Bible Answer. We're glad you're watching A Bible Answer. We hope that you will tell other people about this program and where it may be seen in your area. We would appreciate you advertising us as much as you can. Thanks so much for watching A Bible Answer. And remember, for your Bible questions, there's always A Bible Answer.
4: We would love to hear from you, our viewers. 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

0: Hello, my name is Cameron Freeman, and we are so glad that you're watching the Gospel Broadcasting Network. 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Let us know what you find out. And once again, thank you for watching GBN.
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2: Hello and welcome again to Counterpoint. I'm Mike Hickson, and with me as always, B.J. Clark. And we are so grateful for the opportunity to study with you. We encourage you to stay with us the next half hour as we talk about the resurrection from the dead. B.J., today as we talk about the resurrection from the dead, the resurrection of Christ is really fundamental to everything as it relates to the future resurrection. I know that there are a lot of people that, you know, when we talk about the resurrection, in their minds, it's some fanciful theory, almost sci-fi type stuff. But, you know, the Bible talks definitively about the body being raised from the dead. And so when we look at the resurrection of Christ, to understand that that is fundamental to everything, as a matter of fact, Christianity really stands or falls on the basis of the resurrected Christ. So how do we counter those who say, yeah, but?
3: When I heard you say the word resurrection, I thought in my mind, what a happy thought that is. I mean, think about it. I'm not going through a midlife crisis or anything, but I think about resurrection a lot more now than I did 20 years ago when I was younger, because I realize as I grow older, my mortality becomes more and more of a reality. As I think about the fact that I'm not going to be here forever, and I want to maximize the time that I have. But here's the beautiful news. For the Christian, death is not the end. It's a means to an end. It is a stepping stone to a higher plateau. And the promise of the resurrection, for as in Adam all die, doesn't sound so good. But in Christ all shall be made alive, according to 1 Corinthians chapter 15, verse number 22. And so I do have hope. I know resurrection is possible. And I tell you, I think about Abraham as a man to imitate when it comes to this, because when he was told to kill Isaac, he had to be thinking as a human being, no, wait, I was told at 75 years old we'd have Isaac. I waited a quarter of a century to get him. He's now grown up to a certain age, old enough to carry wood, and we don't know his exact age, but he'd been around a while. And God says, Abraham, I want you to kill him. Hebrews 11:19, Mike, says that Abraham accounted that God was able to raise him from the dead. Now, here's what I'd like to ask. How many recorded resurrections do you and I find between Genesis 1 and Genesis 21, leading into chapter 22, where Abraham could draw from and say, I remember that guy was raised from the dead, and so that's probably possible. How did Abraham know resurrection was possible even before it had even happened? Because he knew this: if God can make a man from the dust of the earth, and he did, Genesis 2, then even if he returns to dust, Genesis 3:19, God can raise him from the dead and animate him and make him live again.
2: That's exactly right. And you know, BJ, and I think that's a tremendous example to use. because, and really it goes back to Abraham is in Hebrews chapter 11 because of what? Because of faith.
3: Mm-hmm.
2: And acting upon the promises of God, or acting upon the Word of God. BJ, we talk about the resurrection in 1 Corinthians chapter 15, and you were talking about it's a happy subject. You know, in 1 Corinthians chapter 13, most people would identify that as a chapter devoted to love. That's what a lot mm-hmm. of people would say. Now, in the context, he's talking about spiritual gifts, but that's a chapter that many people would say, well, it's all about love. Hebrews 11, it's about faith. But you know what? In 1 Corinthians 15, it's about hope.
3: Yes.
2: Hope in the resurrection. And really, Paul, in making his argument for the resurrection, he basically points out, look, if Christ hasn't been raised, Christianity as we know it, number one, it would be profitless. Number two, it'd be pointless. I mean, what's the point in going through the mechanics of Christianity if the dead aren't raised? And so, in 1 Corinthians 15, one of the first things that he does, BJ, is he talks about the proof of the resurrection. He talks about the eyewitness testimony, and then of course you can take into account also the empty tomb. But what about those eyewitnesses to the resurrected Christ, BJ?
3: There are some people who've claimed they were having a hallucination. Now, people can have hallucinations, but to have 500 people at once have the same exact hallucination is not logical. And Paul talks about the fact in 1 Corinthians 15 that he was seen of Cephas, Jesus was, after his resurrection, then of the 12. After that, he was seen of above 500 brethren at once. And he said, the greater part of those are still alive. You could ask them about it. They haven't died yet. And then after that, he was seen of James, and then of all the apostles, and last of all, he was seen of me also. And think about that. That's one of the most compelling proofs of the resurrection. The very man who'd been persecuting the church and doing the best he could to eliminate Christianity as it would become known is the very man who suddenly realizes, wait a minute, I'm hearing from the resurrected Christ. The resurrection happened, and I will stake my life on it. I will live and die for it. And that's what Paul did, and he acknowledges Christ's resurrection as the key to his own death, burial, and resurrection in water. Why was Paul being willing to go down into a watery grave and come up and believe that he actually had a new life? Because he knew Jesus had died, was buried, and came out and right. started a new life, and therefore baptism means something to us.
2: Well, and you know, you look at well, what Luke said in Acts chapter 1, that Jesus showed himself alive by many infallible, unmistakable proofs being seen by them over the span of 40 days. And, you know, we talk about doubting Thomas, mm-hmm. and you mentioned Saul of Tarsus a minute ago, but sometimes we give Thomas a hard time because he wanted the proof.
3: Right.
2: And after having seen the proof, his response was, my Lord and my God. Now, BJ, we don't have the luxury of visibly looking at the resurrected Christ. We don't have the luxury of examining the print of the nails and looking at his side that was pierced with a spear. But we can sift through this evidence, and this evidence is credible.
3: Right.
2: And we can draw the same conclusion that Jesus Christ was indeed raised from the dead. And you know, there are some people that say, well, you know, the disciples stole his body. Really? Why?
3: What would have transformed them from a band of cowards? They all forsook him and fled, Mark 14:50, into a group of individuals who said, we don't care if you tell us to quit preaching the resurrection or not. We don't care what you do to us. We're preaching the resurrection of Christ. What transformed them from scared rabbits who ran at the moment they thought they were going to be arrested to individuals who wouldn't back down to the temple hierarchy and said, no, we're going to stand up for what's right? It was the fact that they'd been revolutionized by the resurrection, and they'd been changed because they'd seen the proof and they were living proof of it.
2: That's exactly. And you know, BJ, if you look at the book of Acts, isn't it amazing the emphasis on the resurrection of Christ. You can start in chapter 1, mm-hmm. and you can begin going through the chapters, and there is a lot of emphasis on preaching the resurrected Christ. Matter of fact, Peter said on Pentecost Day that they were witnesses to the resurrected Christ, and so it is foundational to everything. Now, in 1 Corinthians 15, Paul goes on to say down in chapter 15, verse 50, flesh and blood cannot inherit the kingdom of God, neither does corruption inherit incorruption. And then in verse 51, he said, behold, I tell you a mystery. We shall not all sleep, but rather, he said, we shall all be changed in a moment, in the twinkling of an eye, at the last trumpet. Now, when he talks about the last trumpet here, I'm reminded of what Paul said in 1 Thessalonians chapter 4, when he said the Lord would descend from heaven with a shout, with the voice of the archangel, with the trumpet of God. I know that there are a lot of folks that have this idea, BJ, that when Jesus comes, there are some that would say he's going to come secretly and rapture the church away. But when the Lord Jesus comes, everyone's going to know about it.
3: Mm-hmm.
2: And there is the general resurrection of the dead. Those who live for Christ, those who didn't live for Christ, they're all being raised the same day, the same time, right?
3: That's absolutely right. In fact, the religious world is teaching that there's going to be this resurrection of the dead, the righteous dead, and then there's going to be 1,000 years intervening before another resurrection will take place. In fact, some would say 1,007 years, because allegedly you've got 7 years of great tribulation going on the earth. The saints are in heaven with Jesus, and they're coming back after 7 years, set up shop on the earth for 1,000 years, and then there'll be a final resurrection. So the problem with that is, Mike, that Jesus Christ pinpointed the resurrection day as the last day of human history. As a matter of fact, he went out of his way almost to make that clear. In John chapter 6 and verse number 37, he says that you've actually make it verse number 44. He says, well, let me get in the right chapter. I'm in chapter 5. Now in John 6 and verse number 39, that's where I want to be. John 6:39. This is the Father's will which has sent me, that of all which he's given me I should lose nothing, but what? Should raise it up again. When are you going to raise up those that are yours, Jesus? At the last day. Next verse. This is the will of him that sent me, that everyone which sees the Son and believes on him may have everlasting life, and I will raise him up. When will you raise up the ones? At the last day. So you don't miss it. Verse 44. No man can come to the Father except the Father. No man can come to me except the Father which has sent me draw him. I'll raise him up. When will you do it? At the last day. And then you go on down to verse number 54. Whoso eateth my flesh and drinketh my blood hath eternal life. I will raise him up at the last day. Well, wait a minute. The premillennialists, some of our religious friends tell us, no, the righteous are going to be raised 1,007 years before the last day. But that's not what the Bible says. There's one last day. It's that's the right day of judgment. And resurrection, a general resurrection, John 5:28-29, the hour is coming in which all that are in the grave shall hear his voice. Come forth, they that have done good, the righteous, to resurrection of life. They that have done evil, to the resurrection of damnation. One resurrection guaranteed by one resurrection, the resurrection of Christ.
2: Yeah, and you know, BJ, you just triggered a thought in my mind, and that is the harmony of Scripture. Everything that you said blends beautifully together in harmony with the Word of God. Now, those very same people are saying and say that when Jesus comes, he's going to set up his kingdom. But Paul doesn't teach that in 1 Corinthians 15, does he?
3: In fact, he says he's going to deliver it up, not set it up. So
2: quite a difference.
3: It's going to be already in existence. As a matter of fact, in verse number 23, this is an interesting order of things. He mentions Christ at his coming. So this is about the second coming of Christ. What we should read then, if premillennialism is true, is then cometh the 1,000-year reign. But we don't read that. What we read is, then comes the end. This is the end. when he shall have not set up the kingdom, but have delivered up the kingdom to God, even the Father. And instead of becoming a ruler, he's going to put down all rule and all authority and power. He must reign until he's put all his enemies under his feet, and the last enemy that shall be destroyed is death. So the day of judgment is not the beginning of the kingdom. It's the time when the kingdom is delivered up to the Father, and we get to live forevermore with our resurrected bodies in a spiritual place called heaven.
2: So, BJ, we talk about the kingdom, the church, and the fact, as you pointed out, verse 24, when the Lord Jesus comes, he will deliver that kingdom up to God the Father. Back in Acts chapter 2, when Peter preached the resurrected Christ and convicted those people of sin on the basis of the gospel of Christ, you remember in verse 30, Peter said that according to the flesh, God would raise up the Christ to do what? To sit on his throne. Okay? The question is Jesus now sitting upon a throne? Well, the answer would be yes, and Peter makes it abundantly clear in Acts chapter 2. And you know, BJ, if you have a king, you have to have a kingdom.
3: Mm-hmm.
2: Jesus, according to Paul in 1 Timothy chapter 6, is the King of kings and Lord of lords. Okay, does he have a kingdom? Well, in Colossians chapter 1, Paul said, writing to the church in Colossae in about AD 61 or 62, he said that those people had been delivered out of the power of darkness, and then they had been translated into the kingdom of God's dear Son. Okay, now wait a minute. If the kingdom is yet to come, how could they have been in the kingdom, as Paul said?
3: Only in prospect. You know, I tell our students sometimes when we're in the classroom at the school, I said, do you know that there was a time when where you are now was only a blueprint on a page? It wasn't a reality yet. It was planned, but it had not yet become a reality. I could not say to you when that blueprint was in existence, come into the classroom, because the classroom wasn't there yet. But I could say, we're building a classroom that you are be invited to come into, and now that it's here, I don't have to anticipate it. It's already here. And the kingdom, Jesus, it was planned before the world began. The kingdom of Christ was in the mind of God. The church was in the mind of God, Ephesians 3, 9 to 11. It was planned, but it wasn't present yet. By the time it was prepared for and finally presented on the day of Pentecost, those people became members of the church. And at that moment, Christ started sitting on his throne as king over a kingdom. Daniel 7 depicts him going back to heaven to receive a kingdom, not him going back to heaven and then coming back here to receive one.
2: Exactly right.
3: They've got it all out of kilter.
2: And you know, BJ, if you go back to, for example, Daniel in Daniel chapter 2, and Daniel is pointing to the coming of this indestructible kingdom, I don't think that it's happenstance that when John the Baptist began his public ministry that he said, repent, for the kingdom of heaven is at hand. When Jesus began his public ministry, he echoed the very same thoughts according to Matthew 4:17.
3: Right.
2: And then in Matthew 16, Jesus said, I will build my church on the basis of the confession that Peter made that he was the Christ, the Son of the living God. He said, I'm going to build my church. The gates of Hades shall not prevail against it. And then he said, and I will give unto you. And really in chapter 18, that promise of giving the keys to the kingdom to Peter was also, that promise was made to all the apostles.
3: Right.
2: They were given keys to the kingdom. Well, when did that kingdom come to pass?
3: Mm-hmm.
2: Pentecost Day.
3: If the kingdom did not come to pass, then they died without ever getting to use the keys that God said he was giving them. So what point is for me to get? I'm going to give you the keys to a building that's not going to be built for 2,000 years, but at least you'll have the keys to it. Come on. We know better than that.
2: That's right.
3: The church, the kingdom, the house of God came into existence. I can prove to you beyond any shadow of doubt that the throne Jesus started sitting on was in heaven and not on earth. And I can prove to you beyond any shadow of a doubt it cannot be on earth if Jeremiah the prophet told the truth.
2: That's
3: because
2: right.
3: In Jeremiah 22 and verse number 28, he's talking about a man by the name of Coniah, also known as Jeconiah. And here's what he said about him in verse 30. Write this man childless a man that shall not prosper in his days, for no man of his seed shall prosper, sitting upon the throne of David and ruling anymore in Judah. It doesn't say that he couldn't sit upon the throne of David, but it says he won't sit upon the throne of David in Judah. Guess where premillennialists claim Jesus is going to be sitting upon the throne of David? They say it's going to happen in Jerusalem, in Judah. The very thing Jeremiah said is impossible.
2: That's right.
3: They say, hang your hope on it. And Jeremiah said, it can never happen.
2: And what did we say about the harmony of Scripture? You know, BJ, you made me think about 2 Samuel chapter 7. When God made a promise to David, you know, David wanted to build a temple, wanted to build a house for God. God said no. But you remember in 2 Samuel chapter 7, God said in the long ago, when your days are fulfilled and you rest with your fathers, I will set up your seed after you, who will come from your body, and I will establish his kingdom. Okay, whose kingdom? It's God's kingdom.
3: It is.
2: What kind of kingdom is it? It is a spiritual entity. He said, he shall build a house for my name. Today we talk about the church of the living God, the house of God. He said, and I will establish the throne of his kingdom forever.
3: There you go.
2: Okay? So, did God make that come to pass? Yes, he did. And you know, when God began unfolding his redemptive plan, BJ, and you well know this, the church was a major part.
3: Yeah.
2: As a matter of fact, you got Christ on the one hand, the church on the other hand, and both were essential to God's redemptive plan. Why is that? Because the church is the house of the saved.
3: That's right. Think about Zechariah's day. They'd been home from captivity. When Zechariah wrote, they'd finally come home from captivity, and they want to know, now what? What's next? They didn't have an earthly king again like they did before they went into captivity, but they anticipated the coming of a one who would, Zechariah 6:12, he would be called the branch. Guess who is called the branch in Isaiah 11:1, Jeremiah 23? It is Jesus Christ. The branch, he shall grow up out of his place. He shall build the temple of the Lord. And then watch verse 13. He shall build, what? Upon this rock I will what?
2: Build my church.
3: What is the church called in Ephesians 2? It's likened to a temple. It's called that in 1 Corinthians 3, 1 Corinthians 6.
2: Sure is.
3: And so here we see the one who would build the temple of the Lord would bear the glory, sit and rule upon his throne, and woe, he shall be a priest upon his throne. But Hebrews 8:4, Mike, as you well know, says he cannot be what?
2: Priest on earth.
3: He can't be a priest on earth. But at the same time that he's on his throne ruling, he is a priest. If he can't be a priest on earth, then his throne can't be on earth. Or Zechariah 6:12 and 13 is completely false. But wait a minute. He is on his throne right now. He passed into the heavens, Hebrews 4:14. He's on his throne and he's ruling on the throne of David. And it's not in Judah. It's in heaven.
2: That's exactly right. And you know, BJ, the reason we want to emphasize this is because there are so many people in the world today, they have this misconception of the kingdom of God, the church, and they have this idea that God set the kingdom aside for a period of time and that we're now living in the church age. Listen, the church age, the kingdom age, it's here. Mm-hmm. We're in the kingdom. John said he was in the kingdom in Revelation chapter 1.
3: That's right.
2: And so how does a person get into the kingdom? Well, they're baptized into Christ. Jesus in John chapter 3 said, except a man be born again, he cannot see the kingdom of God, okay? It's the new birth, puts us in the new kingdom, or puts us in the kingdom, and we need to be in the kingdom to be saved.
3: The kingdom is really a major theme in the entire preaching of our Lord Jesus Christ. He sent his apostles to preach the kingdom of God. He sent the 70 out to preach the kingdom of God. The kingdom is what was always anticipated. Daniel 2 says, look at the kingdom of Babylon. Powerful? Yes. but it will evaporate.
2: That's
3: it'll
2: right.
3: go. And who will, Medo-Persia will knock Babylon off. Okay, I guess Medo-Persia will be here forever. When's the last time you heard anything about Medo-Persia in modern-day kingdom power? Okay, Medo-Persia is knocked off by Greece. Alexander the Great, and mentioned you mentioned earlier, well, someone says, I've never seen Jesus, and so how do you know he really existed? No one watching this program ever saw Alexander the Great with their own eyes in the flesh, and yet he existed because we have credible evidence from eyewitnesses who saw him, who know he existed. We have the same thing with Jesus. Alexander the Great knocks off Medo-Persia. Well, I guess he's here to stay. You know his time on earth was short,
2: sure.
3: And the kingdom of Greece did not last. Here comes Rome. Rome will knock Greece off. I guess Rome's here to stay. In AD 476, they were gone, but long before that, in the days of the Roman kings, a kingdom was established that is still here.
2: Sure.
3: It will never be destroyed. Where would you point the bombs if you were trying to destroy it? You can't, because it's not physical, it's spiritual, it's the kingdom of Christ, and it started in Acts 2.
2: Sure is, and you know what, that's a beautiful thought. And BJ, as we think about the kingdom of God and the importance of being in the kingdom and the fact that one day those who belong to the kingdom will be delivered up to the Father, and you say, well, how relevant is that to me, and how relevant is the resurrection of Christ to me? Well, listen to Peter in 1 Peter 1. Blessed be the God and Father of our Lord Jesus Christ, who according to his abundant mercy has begotten us again to a living hope through the resurrection of Jesus Christ from the dead. Okay? Upon the basis of the resurrection of Christ, what do we have? We have an inheritance.
3: Mm-hmm.
2: Incorruptible, undefiled. And he said, it does not fade away. It is reserved in heaven for you. BJ, I dare say most people that I know, I'd say about everybody I know, they all want to go to heaven. We all want to go to heaven. So what would a person need to do to get in the kingdom and then to have the assurance of when they're raised from the dead, then go home to be with God?
3: You mentioned Nicodemus earlier. He came to Jesus in John 3. He said, Rabbi, we know you're a teacher come from God. No man can do the miracles you do except God be with him. Jesus penetrates right to the heart of what Nicodemus really needed and said, I say unto thee, except a man be born again, he cannot see the kingdom of God. Born again? How can a man be born again when he's old? What, is he going to his mother's womb a second time and be born? Except a man be born of water and of the Spirit, he cannot enter into the kingdom of heaven. Okay, wait a minute. How am I born of water and of the Spirit? I've probably told about this man before, but the short story about this man is that a man in Knoxville, Tennessee, many years ago, 92 years old, was reading John 3, saw this, except a man be born of water and of the Spirit. He's trying to think, what does that mean? And then he remembered in his reading a few days earlier, he had read about a man that heard Jesus preached. And the Holy Spirit gave the preacher a message. That preacher gave the message of the Holy Spirit to that man, the eunuch. And the next thing the eunuch said was, see, here is water. What doth hinder me to be baptized? And this man, 92-year-old Pop Collins in Knoxville, Tennessee, said he heard the message of the Holy Spirit and saw how a man wanted to be born of water. That's what I want to do. I've read the message of the Holy Spirit in this word. I want to be baptized in water. So he called up his preacher and said, will you come pick me up and take me down to the church building and baptize me? His preacher was from a denomination that didn't believe that was essential. So he said, Pop, you don't need to do that. You did years ago. You got down at the mourner's bench. You asked Jesus into your heart. You were saved then. Pop said, I thought I was, but I've never been born of water and the Spirit, and I can't enter the kingdom of God if I haven't. His preacher wouldn't do it. Pop got on the yellow pages, called every church that he could come to. Every single one of them wanted to lead him in the sinner's prayer. And he said, no, I want... So he got desperate. He called Baptist Hospital in Knoxville, Tennessee. The woman operating the switchboard, member of the church at Young High Church of Christ then,
2: wow,
3: said, sir, where do you live? She was able... She said, Baptist Hospital, how may I help you? He said, could you connect me with the baptizing department, please? And she said, sir, you know you've called a hospital. He said, I know, but I thought you might have someone there who can perform baptisms upon request because of the name of your hospital. She called her local preacher. He went, studied with Pop, They took Pop, they dipped him gently beneath the watery grave of baptism after they took his confession, and he went on his way rejoicing because he had now entered into the kingdom of God. He was born of water and of the Spirit, and he's passed away since, but now he's able to enjoy the heavenly kingdom that Paul anticipated in 2 Timothy chapter 4, 18 and following.
2: Well, it's a great story, BJ. Great story to end on. And you know what? Might be somebody's watching today, and they haven't been born of the water and Spirit. They want to do so. They can contact us. We'd be happy to accommodate them any
3: Absolutely.
2: Way possible.
3: Yes, sir.
2: Thank you, as always, for being a part of our program. Hope to see you back here next week. Until then, God bless you.

Have you ever noticed how unattractive and distasteful rudeness is? People cutting in line or scolding waiters or feeling entitled to everything? Some at Corinth modeled such unseemly behavior, and Paul addressed some of those situations. For example, some of the women were disregarding the attire that separated the sexes in 1 Corinthians 11. Some were succoring the man sleeping with his father's wife in chapter 5. Others were dragging Christians before the pagan courts in chapter 6. The haves were eating the Lord's Supper without the have-nots. Each one was rude behavior. But in Paul's remedy for the behavior, he offers the way of love. 15 actions of what love is that the Christians in Corinth were not. In his list, he says, love is not rude. The King James may better capture Paul's intent when it says, doth not behave itself unseemly. The idea includes any unbecoming behavior, what is not tolerated in righteous society. Those who behave unseemly tear at the very fabric of the church, but love promises to mend those divisions.

storms of life. Welcome to Book, Chapter, and Verse, and I'm Jeff Archie. Book, Chapter, and Verse comes to you every week, and all we simply want to do is take the Bible, God's Word, the precious book divine, and spend a few moments looking at Book, Chapter, and Verse, and looking at the wonderful truth that is God's Word. Jesus in John 17:17 said, "Sanctify them through thy truth, thy word is truth." And that allows you and I to know God's will for our lives. Now, at the end of the program, I'm going to share some contact information for you, because we may come across some things that you would love to study a little further. And in so doing, we'll be glad to mail you that information absolutely free. We're not going to ask for your money here on Book, Chapter, and Verse. We're just grateful that we can offer to you Bible study material that will help you grow in the grace and the knowledge of our Lord and Savior, Jesus Christ. Today, let's take a look at our Book, Chapter, and Verse text of 1 Peter chapter 1, verses 18 through 21. I want us to think about this text today as we consider the salvation of God and the blood of Jesus Christ. "For as much as you know that you were not redeemed with corruptible things, as silver and gold, from your vain conversation or your vain lifestyle received by tradition from your fathers, but with the precious blood of Christ, as of a lamb without blemish and without spot, who verily was foreordained before the foundation of the world, but was manifest or proven or brought forth in these last times for you, who by him do believe in God, that raised him up from the dead, and gave him glory, that your faith and hope might be in God." The blood of Christ that helps us with faith in Christ, that he is the one who was raised up from the dead, and to him be the glory both now and forever. Amen. Now consider this with me, folks, if you think about it. In every era of man, bloodshed has always had a price. Think about the rivers of blood through the animal sacrifices in the Old Testament that couldn't take away man's sin, according to Hebrews 10, verse 4, but yet were offered as a command by God and for his people to respect his law. And with that in mind, yet they dedicated the first testament with that blood, according to Hebrews 9, verses 18 and following. You see, kind friends, when we think about the blood it is shed, it's the price paid. We think about our nation, and we talk about, for example, Memorial Day. Memorial Day helps us to remember those that gave their life in service to our country, who shed their blood for the freedoms that we now enjoy. And may we never forget that, but may we never forget the ultimate sacrifice, the salvation of God and the necessity of the blood of Christ. And may we do so as we study this together. I want to go back and pull out a hymn of days gone by that's titled, "Nothing But the Blood of Jesus." That hymn, you may recall, would ask questions. What can wash away my sin? Nothing but the blood of Jesus. What can make me whole again? Nothing but the blood of Jesus. So by using that hymn, let's just ask some questions and see the importance of the blood of Christ in the salvation of God. For without that

In Revelation chapter 7 and verse 14, John said, "And I said unto him, Sir, thou knowest. And he said to me, These are they which came out of great tribulation and have washed their robes and made them white in the blood of the Lamb." Washing. The blood is there in the washing. Helps us embrace when Paul told the story of his conversion when Ananias told him in Acts 22:16, "And Saul, why tarriest thou? Arise and be baptized and wash away thy sins, calling on the name of the Lord. Do you suppose through the baptism of one into Christ, the blood is there?" No question. Paul said in Romans 6 verse 3, "We're baptized into his death." Where was the blood shed? In his death. Blood that washes away our sins. In Ephesians chapter 5, verse 25 through 27, "Husbands, love your wives, even as Christ also loved the church and gave himself for it." Gave himself, "that he might sanctify and cleanse it with the washing of water by the word, that he might present it to himself a glorious church, not having spot or wrinkle or any such thing, but that it should be holy and without blemish." What can wash away my sins? Nothing but the blood of Jesus. And Christ, through his plan, baptism into his death, the washing of water by the word. My friend, would you be washed today? Would you obey the gospel of Christ? What can wash away my sins? Nothing but the blood of Jesus. What, number two, what can make me whole again? Nothing but the blood of Jesus. What can lift me up? Nothing but the blood of Jesus. From the Old Testament, we are taught from such passages as Leviticus 17:11 and Deuteronomy 12:23, there is life in the blood. There is life in blood. Sometimes we may receive a request from a place to come. We need donations of blood. And blood, there is life in the blood. Blood that will bring us back to the Christ. Blood that will cleanse us. It will make us whole again. It is the spiritual infusion that we need to live spiritually. Listen to these texts. How about Romans chapter 5, 9 and 10? "Much more than now being now justified by his blood, we shall be saved from wrath through him. For if when we were enemies, we were reconciled to God by the death of his son, much more being reconciled, we shall be saved by his life." We are justified by his blood. I love the term justified, and I love this definition that I heard years ago. Justified means just as if I'd never sinned. Through the blood of Christ makes me whole again, just as if I have never sinned, washed them and made them white. To the church at Colossae in Colossians 1 and verse 20, Paul said, "And having made peace through the blood of his cross, by him to reconcile all things unto himself, we shall be," or "by him," I say, "whether they be things on earth or things in heaven." We are reconciled, brought back to Christ, just as if I had never sinned, restored, brought back through the shedding of his blood. And we mentioned Hebrews 9:22 moments ago. "And almost all things are by the law purged with blood, and without shedding of blood there is no remission." What can make me whole again? What would make you whole again? Do you feel incomplete? Do you feel that life is a struggle? Maybe it's time for an infusion of the blood of Christ. The blood that, just as if I had never sinned, reconciles, pulls us back closer to God. And without that shedding of blood, there is no remission. Remission. I love to hear a person say to me, "Jeff, my cancer is in remission," which means it's gone away. Without the shedding of blood, there is no remission. The shedding of blood, sin goes away. Matthew 26 and verse 28, Jesus, in the night before his death, took the cup and blessed it and gave it to his apostles and said, "Drink ye all of it, for this is my blood of the New Testament, which is shed for many for the remission of sins."
In other words, when I shed

in my blood, there's remission of sins. Takes us back to Acts 2:38. Men and brethren, what shall we do? Here's the answer. Repent and be baptized, every one of you, in the name of Jesus Christ for the remission of sins. You want that sin remitted, taken away, gone. Here's what you do. And it's possible through the blood of Christ. What can make me whole again? Nothing but the blood of Jesus. Let's look at a third one. From that hymn, for my pardon, this I see. For my pardon, this I see. Nothing but the blood of Jesus to be pardoned. Redeeming blood means it's blood of a great cost. Such value, it's beloved, it's very dear. It's blood of a lamb that takes away the sins of the world, John 1:29. When John saw Christ coming, he said, "Behold, the Lamb of God which takes away the sin of the world." And when you and I think about that, our pardon is through that blood of Christ. I like to go to Romans chapter 3, verse 24. Actually, I could go back to verse 21 of Romans 3. But now the righteousness of God without the law is manifested. How? Being witnessed by the law and the prophets. Okay, how? Even the righteousness of God, which is by faith of Jesus Christ, unto all and upon all them that believe, for there is no difference. For all have sinned and come short of the glory of God, being justified freely by His grace through the redemption that is in Christ Jesus. His grace gives us a message that the blood of Christ, a gift given God's grace in order that we might live. Verse 25, whom God hath set forth to be a propitiation through faith in His blood, to declare His righteousness for the remission of sins that are past through the forbearance of God. Here's what Paul said to those in Colossae, in Colossians 1, 13 and 14, about Christ. Through this, He hath delivered us from the power of darkness and hath translated us into the kingdom of His dear Son, in whom we have redemption through His blood, even the forgiveness of our sins. Translated into the kingdom, into the church? Yes. When I am added to the church, there is redemption through His blood? Yes. For my pardon, this I see. This is what is paid to pardon me. Think about being redeemed by freedom, the payment of a ransom. A ransom is paid, the purchase of a slave with a view to his freedom. Matthew 20 and verse 28, Jesus said, even as the Son of Man came not to be ministered unto, but to minister and to give His life a ransom for many. 1 Timothy 2 and verse 6 through 8, in that area, as we think about that, he says, who gave Himself a ransom for all to be testified in due time. The price is great. The price is tremendous. What a pardon by the judge. To wear the judge on the day of judgment. The word that will judge us, the same will judge us in the last day, John 12:48. That I will receive a pardon from my sins because the blood of Christ is in my life. For my pardon, this I see. That's the only way that's going to pardon me. And in 2 Timothy chapter 4 and verse 8, the Apostle Paul speaks of the righteous judge that would give him that crown of life. And he said, and not to me only, but unto all them that love His appearing, the victory crown. You see, for the only way I can have a pardon in my life is for the blood of Christ to be in my life. And that's the price that was paid for my pardon. I think about how there are those that may receive a pardon from a governor or a pardon from the president. I'm mindful of an old television show back many years ago. It's probably rerun on occasion, I'm sure, to where the A-team, when they were captured, they were able to do a specific number of duties
And in so doing, there would be a full presidential pardon, which means it's wiped off the books. If a judge looks at me and says, Mr. Archie, I'm going to pardon what you have done, thank you. Be grateful for it and live a life of pardon. Let's look at the fourth one. Staying with that beautiful hymn. For my cleansing, this my plea. Not only the pardon I see, but for my cleansing, this I plea, nothing but the blood of Jesus. We are pardoned people, the church. We are people that are to be set apart for His possession. Let's think about some other text. Hebrews 13:12, wherefore Jesus also, that He might sanctify the people with His own blood, suffered without the gate. Titus 2 and verse 14, speaking of Christ who gave Himself for us that He might redeem us from all iniquity and purify unto Himself a peculiar people, or a people for His own possession, zealous of good works. When He cleanses us, our plea that He has pardoned us, He's cleansed us, He has sanctified us for His service. We just don't say, okay, He's done it and I walk away. Oh no, now we have a life to live. Because we are part of the church, which is the blood that grants us that covenant with Christ. After all, in Mark 14, verse 24, when Jesus was remembering the final supper with His apostles, after the supper, He took the bread and He blessed it and broke it and told them to take, eat, this is my body. But in Mark 14, 24, He said unto them, this is my blood of the New Testament, which is shed for many. Think with me for a moment about the church of the New Testament. Through the ransom, through the redemption, and through this blood of a covenant, how you and I, 1 Corinthians chapter 11, 25 and 26, Paul is writing to the church. He's talking to them about observing the Lord's Supper. And here in 1 Corinthians chapter 11, Paul goes back and brings forth what Jesus said. Verse 23, for I have received of the Lord that which also I delivered unto you, that the Lord Jesus, the same night in which He was betrayed, took bread. When He had given thanks, He brake it and said, take, eat, this is my body, which is broken for you. This do in remembrance of me. After the same manner also He took the cup when He had supped, saying, this cup is the New Testament in my blood. This do ye as often as you drink it in remembrance of me. For as often as you eat this bread and drink this cup, you do show the Lord's death till He comes. The blood grants us a covenant. There is an agreement. When we're added to the church, we are set apart and we're distinguished. We are to be living lives that are not like the world. And God's Word is our guide. And I think about that blood of the covenant and how that Christians upon each first day of the week, the church gathered to remember the Lord's death by partaking of the bread, which is His body, by partaking of the cup, which is by faith His blood. Oh, as we think about that beautiful thing. For my pardon, this I see. Nothing but the blood of Jesus. For by cleansing, this my plea. We continue that plea of cleansing of the blood of Christ. And that blood continues to cleanse us in our lives. As we walk in the light as He is in the light, we have fellowship one with another. And the blood of Jesus Christ, His Son, cleanseth us from all sins. And I love that word, cleanseth. It's in the original language, it is a word that puts it in a tense form, that it is a continual cleansing. If I walk in the light as He is in the light, He will cleanse me. I confess my sins. He's faithful and just to forgive me as His child. 1 John 1:9. He's my advocate. 1 John 2 verses 1 and 2. And that blood continues to cleanse me. How beautiful that is. Let's take this home and think with me for a moment. Nothing can for sin atone. Nothing but the blood of Jesus. Again, we're just simply taking a hymn and looking at the great lesson.
The only thing that could appease sin, the only payment that could appease sin and move the anger of God away, was the blood of Jesus Christ. It is the price that is paid. 1 John 2 and verse 2 says, He is the propitiation for our sins, and not for ours only, but also for the sins of the whole world. He's our propitiation. He is our buyback. He is the one that is the one thing that would cleanse you and I. 1 John 4 and verse 10 reminds us here in His love, not that we love God, but that He loved us and sent His Son to be the propitiation for our sins. It's the only thing that could appease sin. It's the only thing that could deliver the children of Israel was blood of a lamb. Exodus 12. The blood of the lamb is the only thing that's going to deliver us. Behold the Lamb of God which taketh away the sin of the world. John 1:29. And again in John 1:36. Going back to that in Exodus 12, when that lamb's life was taken and the blood was to be placed along the post of the house and over the doorpost and everything else and all that to be done, that night, if the blood is in the house, He said, I will pass over you. The blood of the Lamb of Christ, when it's in my life, it delivers me. Suffering of sin in eternity passes over me because I have the blood. And it's the only thing that could remit my sin. Grant me remission of sins. Matthew 26, 28 and Acts 2 and verse 38. Romans 5 and verse 1 says, And not only so, but we also joy in God through our Lord Jesus Christ, by whom we have now received the atonement. The atonement. The at-one-ment. Define atonement this way. We are at one with God, and He meant it. It's naught of good that I have done. Nothing but the blood of Jesus. I cannot be good enough to save myself. I cannot live a life perfect and save myself, but I tell you what I can do. I can be obedient, and I can be washed. I can be lifted up. I can be raised up in a newness of life. Through obedience to the gospel, I can be raised up. I can be cleansed by coming back home to Him. I can embrace His pardon and His cleansing. And I can be atoned if I will respond to His offering of salvation. All of that has been made possible by the blood of Jesus Christ. I can be raised to walk in a newness of life, according to Romans 6, 3 through 6. You see, there's naught of good that I have done. God never asked us to be good enough. God asked us to be faithful. God asks us to be obedient. And if I'm obedient, that's good enough for me. I cannot be saved on my own goodness, but I can be saved by God's grace through the blood of His Son and through that gospel message that I can hear and I can believe it. I can embrace repentance and change and confess Him as the Son of God. I can be buried with Him in the waters of baptism, wherein I'm buried, baptized into His death. Therein the blood shed at His death. The remission of sins that are granted, remission of sin granted through baptism, and it all blends in perfectly together. We're going to continue some studies on the salvation of God. We're going to be looking at various areas that God has granted unto man to make salvation possible. And oh, when we think about the blood of Christ and the price that was paid, we are able to do what we need to do for God. As we think about this today and look at the beauty of our salvation in God, in Christ and of God, may you and I always be thankful for the blood of Jesus Christ. Thank you for studying with me today. Now let's pause and embrace this hymn.
together.

0: you.
1: Oh, precious is the flow that makes me white as snow. No other fount I know, nothing but the blood of Jesus. Thanks for joining me today.

0: of life.
1: The question, who is Jesus, is not as simple as it seems,
2: right?
1: Because there's so much to unpack. But we do have an issue in the world of people saying, okay, yeah, in theory, Jesus is just as great as Santa Claus. He's a great story. He helps children behave, but that's really it. There, you know, Santa's not this, and Jesus is the same thing as Santa. How do we prove that Jesus is a real being? What would you do if someone asked for proof?
2: Well, there's extra biblical proof. We have the writings from the first century of historians. If all we had and people were to take the Bible and just say, look at it from a historical document, there is much proof about who he was associated with and all of that, and coming before Pilate and all of that well documented as well. And so those are things that I think are key when you look at, we can go outside the Bible to see evidence that, yes, he was a real man.

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1: Hello, everyone, and welcome back to Focus on Faith. I'm your host, Russ Vickers, minister of the Hillcrest Church of Christ in Baldwin, Mississippi. We thank you for tuning in today and joining our program on the Gospel Broadcasting Network. And today we have Brother Aaron Gallagher, who is from South Haven, Mississippi, also works here at the Gospel Broadcasting Network. And he's going to be speaking to us today about the Ethiopian eunuch. Looking forward to it. So take your Bibles and let's study the Word of God together.
2: Thanks, Russ. Today I want to talk to you about the conversion of the Ethiopian eunuch. This is one of my favorite Bible stories from Acts chapter 8, and I'm excited to talk with you about it this morning. What is the furthest distance that you've ever traveled to worship God? I remember one time I was doing mission work in Africa, and one of the brothers came up to me and said, "Aaron, how far do you have to walk to get to your church building?" The honest answer was from my car to the door, which was probably only about 25 yards. But I was a bit embarrassed because of how easy we have it in the United States. And so my response to him was, "Well, not as far as you have to walk, brother." You see, we've got it so easy here in the U.S. We have so many technological advancements that other countries don't have access to. Most households in America have their own vehicles, normally multiple vehicles. Whereas in many foreign countries, sometimes you only own a vehicle if you're rich or if you use that vehicle for your business, such as a taxi driver. But while we are one of the most blessed countries financially, sometimes we are some of the easiest people to get to skip worship. In Africa, I've seen people walk miles and miles in 90-degree weather just to worship God, while here in the U.S., if we're honest, sometimes we complain because we have to ride 30 minutes in an air-conditioned automobile and we're being entertained by the radio the entire time. Maybe you've woken up early on a Sunday morning and thought, "I'm tired, do I have to get up?" Maybe you had a late night on Saturday night watching TV or talking with your friends, or maybe you're on vacation and you've been looking for a church on Sunday morning, but the closest one is 30 minutes away. And you thought, "That's too far to travel to worship God." If you've ever thought that way, I have a story that I'd like to share with you. This story is one that I personally think about any time I wonder how far is too far to travel for God. In the New Testament, it's very important when we study a book of the Bible that we first find out who the book is written to and what's its purpose. In the New Testament, we have the first four books, Matthew, Mark, Luke, and John, which are written to tell us about the life of Jesus Christ and what he did for us. He left heaven, lived a perfect sinless life, and then willingly went to a Roman cross after first being mocked and then also tortured. He was only around 33 years old. How young he was, cut down in the prime of his life and his ministry. But he did all of that for our sins. He was then buried and rose on the third day. And as John chapter 20 verses 30 and 31 say, "And truly Jesus did many other signs in the presence of his disciples, which are not written in this book. But these are written that you may believe that Jesus is the Christ, the Son of God, and that believing you may have life in his name." After the books of Matthew, Mark, Luke, and John, we come to the book of Acts. The book of Acts, which is sometimes referred to as the book of conversions. In Acts, we learn about the days following Jesus' resurrection and his ascension. And we learn about the promise Jesus had made to establish his church and guide the apostles into all truth. This is the book where we also learn how to become a Christian. See, everyone who lived and died before Acts chapter 2 lived under the old covenant. Many times people will look to the thief on the cross in Luke 23 for the method of how they become a Christian today. But if you look in the very next chapter after Luke 23, in Luke 24, you have Jesus speaking after his death, burial, and resurrection. And here Jesus says in Luke 24:47 that repentance and remission of sins should be preached in his name to all nations, beginning at Jerusalem. Then two verses later, in verse 49, he tells the apostles to go and wait in Jerusalem until they are endued or given power from on high. That new covenant starts in Acts chapter 2, when that power came to the apostles, and they preached the gospel of Jesus' death, burial, and resurrection for the first time. This fulfilled the establishment of the church, the New Testament kingdom on earth, as Mark 9:1 predicted. And from there, we see the gospel spread to Jerusalem, Judea, Samaria, and the ends of the earth. In Acts chapters 2 through 7, this covers the spread of the gospel through Jerusalem and Judea. But in Acts chapter 8, something big happens. If you have your Bible, please open to Acts chapter 8, and let's look at this together. Acts chapter 8 and verse 1 tells us that a great persecution arose against the church at Jerusalem, and all the disciples were scattered throughout Judea and Samaria. Now, only the apostles stayed in Jerusalem, but for the rest of those disciples, as they were scattered, they went out scattering the seed of the kingdom, Luke 8:11. Let's go back to the text now in Acts chapter 8, verses 4 and 5. Therefore, those who were scattered went everywhere preaching the word. Then Philip went down to the city of Samaria and preached Christ to them. Now, this is incredible. Philip has gone to the Samaritans to preach to them. If you know much about the Samaritans, you know that the Jewish people and the Samaritans did not like each other at all. So why is that? Well, normally when two groups don't like each other, there's a history behind that dislike. Who were the Samaritans? You'll only find the word Samaritan used once in the entire Old Testament, and it's used in 2 Kings chapter 17 and verse 29. Now, the Samaritans were a mixed race of people that had developed from the northern kingdom of Israel, and when they were invaded by Assyria and taken captive around 722 or 721 BC, they intermarried with the Assyrian settlers. They had a mixture of Jehovah worship mixed with heathenism. Ezra 4 gives us more information and tells us that there were other pagans who also entered and intermarried with them. Now, if you remember the story from Ezra 4, after Babylonian captivity, several hundred years before Jesus Christ, the Samaritans interfered with the rebuilding of the temple. And so in retaliation for not being able to assist with the temple in Jerusalem, they built their own temple on Mount Gerizim. And they offered sacrifices according to the law of Moses, technically. The Samaritans only accepted the first five books of the Old Testament, and so they thought it's okay for us to worship on Mount Gerizim instead of in Jerusalem. Now, if you remember the woman at the well in John 4, this is why she asked Jesus whether in Jerusalem or on Mount Gerizim was the proper place to worship. Now, they offered sacrifices here until about 128 BC when John Hyrcanus destroyed their temple on Mount Gerizim. So, that is who the Samaritans are, and what it was like for Philip to preach to them? Well, the Jews didn't like the Samaritans, so why is this such a big deal? Well, because of their past. The Jews saw the Samaritans as traitors who intermingled and opposed the rebuilding of the temple in Jerusalem. The Jews disliked them so much that when they would travel by Samaria, Josephus would write that the Jews would cross over the Jordan River and pass by Samaria on the other side of the river. According to the Talmud writings, some of the Jewish rabbis even taught that no Jew was to receive a Samaritan proselyte. And other Jewish rabbis taught, let no Israelite eat one mouthful of anything that is a Samaritan's. For if he but eats a little mouthful of anything that is a Samaritan's, he is as if he ate swine's flesh. That was an unclean animal to the Jews. Most Jews hated the Samaritans, but Philip, following that example that his great master Jesus Christ set forth in John chapter 4 and verse 4, Philip needed to go through Samaria. So what kind of success did Philip have in Samaria? Would the people reject him? Would they be ready to receive the gospel that Jesus prepared for them in John chapter 4? Let's read. Let's go back to the text and let's look at Acts chapter 8 and verse 12 and see what type of success Philip had in Samaria. Acts chapter 8 and verse 12 says, "But when they believed Philip, as he preached the things concerning the kingdom of God and the name of Jesus Christ, both men and women were baptized." Verse 13, "Even Simon himself also believed." Simon was a sorcerer. Even that false teacher Simon was converted. He also believed. "And when he was baptized, he continued with Philip and was amazed, seeing the miracles and signs which were done." Now, Philip is having this great success. Even the great false teacher Simon the sorcerer himself is converted. But in the midst of all this success, let's look down at Acts chapter 8 and verse 26. I want you to see the value God puts on one soul. And there was someone that God needed to send a preacher to teach him about the gospel. Let's read Acts chapter 8, verses 26 through 28. And let's see a story about a man who could never travel too far to worship God. Acts chapter 8 and verse 26. "Now an angel of the Lord spoke to Philip, saying, 'Arise and go toward the south along the road which goes down from Jerusalem to Gaza. This is desert.' So he arose and went. And behold, a man of Ethiopia, a eunuch of great authority under Candace, the queen of the Ethiopians, who had charge of all her treasury and had come to Jerusalem to worship and was returning." This man, first of all, I want us to notice, was devoted. He had come to Jerusalem to worship all the way from Ethiopia. Now, I want you to think about this. Do you know how far it is from Ethiopia to Jerusalem? If you get on the internet and search, it is around 2,600 miles one way. Today, it would take you from Ethiopia up through Sudan, through Egypt, and up into Israel. It would take you 82 hours in a car. Let's put that in perspective for those of us in the U.S. It is 2,591 miles from Wilmington, North Carolina to Los Angeles. That is the equivalent distance that this man traveled to worship God. Is that not incredible? Have you ever traveled 2,600 miles one way just to worship God? I know that I haven't. Now, let's add some more facts in here. Add to the fact that he did not have a chariot. He was in a chariot. Forgive me. He did not have a car. This is also in Africa, and his chariot did not have, guess what, air conditioning. This is a man who is devoted. The second thing, you didn't think this could get any better, did you? Okay, well, we're not done yet. Think about this. In Deuteronomy chapter 23 and verse 1, speaking of those who could enter the temple, the Bible says, "He who is emasculated by crushing or mutilation shall not enter the assembly of the Lord." Now remember, this man was a eunuch, which what that Bible word means is that he had been castrated. Now, why did they do this? They did this in the past, in antiquity, to those who were employed to guard in maybe the women's living areas at an oriental court, or to those who worked in a castle. This was basically to reduce the lust that they would have and their desires from living in those close proximities to the women of the royal palace. So what happens when you put those two things together? You have a man who traveled 2,600 miles one way, equivalent of Wilmington, North Carolina, to Los Angeles to worship God. When he knew he couldn't even go into that temple because of the physical condition, which someone else probably did to him. Can you imagine traveling across the entire country of the United States to worship God if you knew that you could not even step into the building? That's what the eunuch did. He traveled 2,600 miles one way from Ethiopia to Jerusalem, not even being able to enter the temple under the law of Moses that the book of Deuteronomy tells us. That is devotion. Think about that the next time you're worried about having to go 30, 40, maybe even an hour in an air-conditioned automobile to church if you're maybe on vacation or something like that. Now let's go back to the text. Let's pick up in Acts chapter 8 and verse 28 where it says, "And sitting in his chariot." Acts chapter 8 and verse 28, "And sitting in his chariot," remember, no air conditioning in that chariot, "he was reading Isaiah the prophet." Let's read all the way through verse 34. "Then the Spirit said to Philip, 'Go near and overtake this chariot.'" Philip, just like Isaiah chapter 6 and verse 8, would say, "Here I am, Lord, send me." Now let's remember something too. This text does not tell us that God told Philip to go and teach him. All it tells us is he says, "Go to this chariot." Verse 30, "So Philip ran to him and heard him reading the prophet Isaiah and said, 'Do you understand what you are reading?'" Now, I want you to understand this too. This man had a desire to learn. I want you to imagine this scenario in a modern context. Imagine you're sitting on a plane and you're reading your Bible and someone walks up to you and says, "Aaron, do you understand what you're reading?" What would our initial response be? It would probably be something like, "Well, of course I do. You think I'm so dumb I would be reading something I didn't understand?" We would probably be a little offended that someone would think that we would be reading something that we couldn't comprehend. But notice, that's not the Ethiopian eunuch's response. He says this, "How can I unless someone guides me?" Isn't that a humble attitude? We all should have an attitude of humbleness like the eunuch. Then he asked Philip to come up and sit with him. He basically says, "Come teach me." Let's go back to the text quickly. Verse 31, "How can I unless someone guides me?" And he asked Philip to come up and sit with him. The place in the scripture which he read was this. He then reads a passage from Isaiah chapter 53. "He was led as a sheep to the slaughter, and as a lamb before its shearer is silent, so he opened not his mouth. In his humiliation, his justice was taken away. Who will declare his generation? For his life is taken from the earth." So why do you think the eunuch is reading this? Well, he had just come from where? Jerusalem. And what was the stir in Jerusalem? It was this story that this Isaiah chapter 53 was a prophecy about this man named Jesus Christ, the Messiah. Now, I want you to go back to our modern scenario again. Imagine you're on an airplane or in a coffee shop, maybe on your lunch break at work, and you see someone reading a Bible and you say, "Do you understand what you're reading?" What kind of response do we expect? Probably not a good one. But imagine how that person would surprise you if they responded, "Well, how can I unless you teach me? Would you like to sit down and maybe explain this to me?" Wow, what a humble heart the eunuch has. And God rewarded this humble heart by sending someone to teach him that gospel. We should always be humble like the Ethiopian eunuch. Let's go back to the text. Let's pick up in verse 34. So the eunuch answered Philip and said, "I ask you, of whom does the prophet say this? Of himself or of some other man?" Verse 35. Then Philip opened his mouth, and beginning at this scripture, he preached Jesus to him. First, we saw at the beginning of this passage that he was a devoted man. The second, we see that he had a desire to learn. The third point I want to look at is that he was delivered by divine directions. Like we said in verse 35, Philip opened his mouth. He began at that passage of Isaiah chapter 53, and he preached Jesus to him. Philip is giving the eunuch those divine directions from deity, from God. Remember, in the first century, these preachers were inspired by God. They were not making up the message on their own as they went. Peter gives us a passage that discusses this when he wrote in 2 Peter chapter 1, verses 20 and 21, that knowing this first, that no prophecy of Scripture is of any private interpretation, for prophecy never came by the will of man, but holy men of God spoke as they were moved by the Holy Spirit. Philip was not preaching from his own private interpretations. He wasn't coming up with this message on his own. He was a holy man of God speaking as he was being guided or moved by the Holy Spirit. Now, I want us to take note that according to Scripture, according to an inspired man being guided by the Holy Spirit of God, preaching Jesus included what? Let's go back to the text. Verse 36. Now, as they went down the road, they came to some water. And the eunuch said, "See, here is water. What hinders me from being baptized?" Now, according to preaching Jesus in verse 35 and the eunuch's response of "here's water" in verse 36, we know that preaching Jesus, if you're an inspired teacher, includes preaching about baptism. Philip was being led by the Spirit of God. He was inspired. Why didn't Philip say, "Here is that sinner's prayer. Why can't I say that real quick?" Well, because that's not what preaching Jesus included in the Scriptures. Preaching Jesus, if we do it the Bible way, has to include preaching on water baptism for the remission of sins. It is impossible to fully preach Jesus Christ properly if we leave out water baptism. Jesus' story includes his being baptized, and then some of his last words before ascending after his resurrection were commanding belief and baptism, Mark 16:16, for every nation and every creature to have salvation from past sins. Matthew 28:18-20 talks about that also. Now, what happened when someone preached Jesus properly? Let's look together at verse 37 and read that. Acts chapter 8 and verse 37. Then Philip said, "If you believe with all your heart, you may." And he answered and said, "I believe that Jesus Christ is the Son of God." Now, depending on your translation, you may or may not have this verse in your Bible. So why is that? It's because newer versions cut out relevant passages? No, it's not. Some people think it's because newer versions just cut out passages. That's not correct. There's a field called textual criticism, and that takes a look at the history of manuscript evidence and tries to assess which passages were part of the original autographs or the original letters in the first century. They use this like this to try to eliminate things like glosses, etc. Really, any additions by scribes that maybe as they were copying with good intentions, they may have added things that weren't in the original. Luckily, the New King James Version notes, which is what I'm using, at the bottom talks about for this passage which text that it's not present in. So the NU text or the majority text, both of those, it is missing from. The NU really just means the Alexandrian or Egyptian text types found in the critical text, which Nestle and Allen, and then also in the United Bible Society. If you think about the NU text, the N comes from Nestle and U from the United Bible Society. Now, while Acts chapter 8 and verse 37 is missing from those texts we just mentioned, it is present in the Western texts, including the Latin tradition, but that's really a whole nother lesson for another time. But let's make something clear. No matter the position that you take on this verse, whether it belongs or it doesn't, the principle of confessing belief before baptism is found elsewhere in Scripture outside of this text. In the letter to the Roman Christians, there's a passage in Romans chapter 10 and verse 10, which states that one believes unto, that's towards or directional word, righteousness, and with the mouth confession is made unto, also directional, salvation. So while this letter is addressed to Christians, the Roman letter, notice the context of Romans chapter 9 through 11, and specifically Romans 10, which we're in. Paul is addressing his hope that physical Israel, the Jewish people, will submit to the gospel of Christ. He wishes that they will believe and confess, Romans 10, 9 and 10, and finally call on the name of the Lord in baptism, Romans 10, 13, Acts 22, 16. So whether one accepts Acts 8, 37 or not, that does not change a principle of Bible doctrine. Now, let's get back to the text in Acts chapter 8, verses 38 through 40. So he commanded the chariot to stand still, and both Philip and the eunuch went down into the water, and he baptized him. Now when they came up out of the water, the Spirit of the Lord caught Philip away, so that the eunuch saw him no more, and he went on his way rejoicing. But Philip was found at Azotus, and passing through he preached in all the cities until he came to Caesarea. Acts chapter 21 verse 8 tells us that that is where he stayed in Caesarea, and we even see that Luke and Paul stayed with him later in Acts chapter 21 and verse 8. Now think about this scenario with me for just a minute. Imagine we could hop in a time machine and go back 2,000 years to this road leading from Jerusalem to Gaza. And we could start in Gaza and head up towards Jerusalem until we came across the eunuch and his caravan and his chariot sitting there talking with Philip. And we watch them going down in the water, and the eunuch is baptized by Philip. And when they come back out of the water, they're rejoicing. Philip is caught away. But we come up to the eunuch and we ask him, and we say, Mr. Eunuch, what just happened to you there? What did we just see? What would he tell me? Would he tell me, well, this man came up to my chariot and preached Jesus to me and told me that I needed to say the sinner's prayer to be saved? Well, no, he wouldn't tell me that. Why? Because that's not what happened. Would he tell me, this man Philip was an evangelist and I sat in my chariot, he preached Jesus to me, and when I asked him what to do, he told me there's nothing I need to do to be saved. I was already a good man reading the scriptures and I'd just been to worship. No, that's not what he would have said. He would have said, what? Philip told me to be baptized. Would he say, well, Philip told me that he would baptize me if I believe, but first he had to go back to Jerusalem and have the church take a vote on me as to whether I could be baptized, and then they would schedule my baptism for Baptism Sunday? No, that's not how it happened. There's no Baptism Sunday in the scriptures. So if we're supposed to be people of the Bible, why do people preach those types of things today? It's not what they preached in the Bible. The Bible says in 1 Peter 4:11 that if anyone speaks, let him speak as the oracles of God. Now, if I did go back in that time machine, which is probably not going to happen, but I met the eunuch, what would he tell me? I bet he was an honest man and he would tell me the truth. He would say this: this man Philip came to me and taught me about the gospel of Christ. He taught me about Jesus. And as he preached to me that if I believed in Jesus, I needed to be baptized to have my sins forgiven by the blood of Christ. I saw some water deep enough to be buried under, and I asked him why I can't be baptized right here. He said, you can, if you believe. And I told him I did, and he baptized me immediately. After that, my sins were washed away, and I rejoiced, and just like Philip preached, and I'm about to go on my way rejoicing as soon as you quit asking me all these questions. Now, we know that's hypothetical, but you know, there was actually a story that comes to my mind about a very early preacher here in the United States, and his name was Barton Stone. He was traveling through Ohio on a horse, preaching the gospel in different places, and he'd preached that morning, and he was going down the road on his horse when another man came riding alongside him. The young man said to Barton Stone, I heard you preach this morning. Just then they were passing a stream, and the young man said, here's a stream, what hinders me? And Stone said, if you believe with all your heart, you may. And the young man said, I do believe. Dismount then, said Stone, and let us go down into the water. So those two men dismounted from their horses, and Stone took that man down into the water and baptized him for the remission of sins, using that same example that God gave us in our inspired scriptures that took place 1,800 years before the life of those men and 2,000 years before the life of us alive today. Today, when a man follows the examples laid forth in scripture like Barton Stone did 200 years ago and we could do today, that man does not start his own church. He simply follows the pattern that the Lord Jesus Christ established for his church. When a man does exactly what the Ethiopian eunuch did and that young man from Ohio did, they both are added to the Lord's church by the Lord, as Acts chapter 2 and verse 47 teaches. They were both added to that one body, the church which Christ died to purchase with his perfect blood, Acts chapter 20 and verse 28. If you're watching today and you haven't been added to the church, you can do the same exact thing that they did, and you can become the same thing they became 2,000 years ago, a Christian, and you'll be added to the Lord's church. All you have to do is believe the gospel of Jesus Christ, Mark chapter 16 and verse 16. You need to repent of your sins, Acts chapter 2 and verse 38. Confess Christ with your mouth Romans chapter 10, verses 9 and 10, Acts 8, 37, and finally be baptized into Christ where salvation is, Galatians 3, 26 and 27. We hope that you will do that, and once you do, be faithful unto death, and God will give you a crown of life eternal. Thank you so much for watching today. We hope you've learned some things from the conversion of the Ethiopian eunuch. Please remember this story next time maybe you wake up on a Sunday morning and you're tired and you say, I don't want to go to church. Remember the eunuch and remember his devotion to God, and that should be a goal for each and every one of us. Back to you, Russ.
1: Aaron, thank you so much for that great lesson. The Ethiopian eunuch, that is a great subject, especially when dealing with evangelism and teaching others about the saving gospel of Jesus Christ. People are converted through the power of the gospel message, Romans 1:16 and Romans 10:17. So to be converted to Christ, the Ethiopian eunuch would have to hear God's word. God sent Philip to do the teaching. And after the teaching, the eunuch said in Acts chapter 8 and verse 36, and as they went on their way, they came unto a certain water. And the eunuch said, see, here is water. What doth hinder me to be baptized? Now, we see in verses 37 and 38 of Acts chapter 8 that not only did the eunuch hear the word, he believed and he confessed Christ, then was baptized, immersed in water for the remission of sins, Acts chapter 2, verse 38, Acts 22, verse 16. Now, wait a minute. Some people believe that baptism is nothing more than sprinkling or pouring. And not only was the chariot stopped, but both the eunuch and Philip got out of the chariot and went down into the water, verse 38. Now, if sprinkling or pouring had been the mode of baptism, why would they need to both go down into the water? It's something to think about, something to really consider. The right teaching is that baptism, which means to dip or to plunge in the Greek, baptizo, is a burial. Romans chapter 6 and verse 4 says, therefore we are buried with him by baptism into death, that like as Christ was raised up from the dead by the glory of the Father, even so we also should walk in newness of life. In Colossians chapter 2 and verse 12, buried with him in baptism, wherein also ye are risen with him through the faith of the operation of God, who hath raised him from the dead. But you notice what happened when the Ethiopian was baptized. After that, he went on his way doing what? Rejoicing. Verse 39. He didn't have a sour face. He didn't have an unhappy attitude. But he went on his way rejoicing. And that's what salvation does for us. When we come up out of the watery grave of baptism, we are a new creation. We are a new person. And we are God's child. We thank you for tuning in today, and we remember each and every day to focus on faith. May God bless.

Perhaps you've not heard of the new magazine, Reaching the Lost. It's an exciting new publication designed to focus completely on evangelism. And the best part, it's free. We will mail it to your home, mail it to your congregation. And when you get it, you're going to see featured articles with tips for evangelism. You're going to see instructions as to how to make better use of house to house and heart to heart. Inside, you're going to read of conversion stories, successes that congregations are experiencing. You're going to read about the seminars that we're doing and the reports from churches where we're going. If you would like to sign up for this free publication, go to the website, fill out the material, register today. You don't want to miss this exciting opportunity to become a better evangelist in your local community.

0: And this is Fabric of Family.
1: We came on a Sunday. 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Another part of my ministry.
2: Let the glory revive us again.
0: Abraham Lincoln once said, "All that I am or ever hope to be, I owe to my angel mother." I think many of us today could say the same thing about our own angel mother. If you want to know who the molders and shapers of this nation are, look no further than the one whom we call Mom. I mean, mothers are the center of the family. They're the gravity around which everything else revolves. Great mothers build great nations, great communities, and great churches. 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Particularly, we want to examine the lives of two biblical mothers, women by the name of Eunice and Herodias, and the influence that they had upon the children that they raised.
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2: Mansions above, singing his praises, gladly I'm walking.
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0: Thank you for joining us for our panel discussion today. I have two men who are going to be assisting me in this discussion. Who have been with us in previous programming. We have with us Jameson Stewart. Jameson is from the Smithville, Mississippi area. He preaches for a congregation there, and we're glad to have Jameson with us.
4: Good to be here today.
0: Also sitting beside Jameson is Michael Clark. Michael has been with us in times past and helped us out on some programming, and Michael preaches for the congregation in Somerville, Tennessee. Michael, it's good to see you as well.
4: Thanks for having me.
0: Well, this is a great program. It's one in which we're all qualified for because we're talking about mothers, and we all have mothers. And, you know, mothers are just so important. And I'm not just talking about the fact that, you know, we're born by a mother, obviously. But they're important in so many different ways, in our development, in our nurturing. And they have a huge impact upon the kind of people that we grow up to be. There's a passage of Scripture that comes to mind over in the Old Testament. I'd like for Michael, if you would, to read it and to give us your thoughts concerning this passage. But it's the verse Ezekiel chapter 16 and verse 44.
4: Indeed, everyone who quotes Proverbs will use this proverb against you, like mother, like daughter. I think the interesting thing about this passage, Brother Barry, is what he says in the next verse. You are like your mother, loathing husband and child. And what he's discussing in this entire chapter is how Israel has abandoned God, and after all God has done for them, look at what I have been repaid with. And a mother who has her daughter raised in the Lord should expect to see a daughter that grows up to love and respect the Lord. But a daughter who is raised by a mother who cannot stand the Lord, how can we be so shocked when she grows up and does not stand the Lord either?
0: Absolutely. You know, mothers are important, and I'm sure your mother had a big influence upon you while you were growing up as well.
5: Yes, sir. Our mothers influence us in so many ways. They help to take care of us. They help to guide us in the direction that we should go. At least that's what a good mother should do. And we think about our mothers and think about this passage, just the influence that a mother will have for good or for bad upon her child. Really

0: for his mother to be abusive toward him. And he grew up not knowing what a true mother's love is like, because she didn't treat him with the type of physical care and affection that a mother normally would do. And so the way mamas treat their children is absolutely critical to their development in life.
1: You know, I suppose those of us who had mothers who were very, very nurturing, we just take it for granted that all mothers are that way. But, you know, that's not necessarily the case, is it, Jameson?
2: No, sadly, it's not. When a child grows up not having the kind of mother that they ought to have, it stands out in their development. You can tell as that child grows older that they're missing something at home that they so desperately need. My wife is a school teacher, and she's at school with many kids, many different backgrounds, a lot of different raisings. That's the way that they have been raised by their mother, and you can tell the ones who do not have the home life that the others have. It shows up, and it's really a sad thing to see.
1: You know, there are different aspects of a child. There's their physical development. There's their social development, there's their emotional development, but there's also another aspect of that child, and that's their spiritual development. Now, I think we recognize that the Bible teaches that fathers, husbands, are to be the head of their household, and that certainly would also include spiritually. Nevertheless, not every household can say that in the sense that they don't have maybe a man who assumes that role. What about mothers? Do mothers sometimes have to assume the role of the spiritual guider in the family?
0: The book of Proverbs says that she does, because multiple times throughout that book, Solomon is encouraging his son to not forsake the law, not just of himself, but of his mother. And the mother apparently is giving good doctrine, like Solomon would according to Proverbs 4 and verse 11. But the mother is also giving the law of the Lord to her children. And the father is instructing his son, don't forsake the law of your mother. She's giving the same type of biblical teaching that I am, and it's valuable. Then, of course, we're told to honor our father and mother in the Old Testament and in the New, Ephesians 6 and verse 2. And that is the first commandment with promise. That promise, if we follow what our parents tell us to do, is in verse 3, that it's well with thee and you'll live long on the earth. My life is extended when I listen to the doctrine of my mother and father. When they're good Christian parents, I'll make the right decisions and my spiritual development will skyrocket.
1: Well, those are some good observations. You know, as I was preparing for this program today, I thought maybe we could do a contrast and show the influence that a mother has upon their child. And I came up with two examples. First of all, we want to look at this lady in the scripture who is known by the name Herodias. Then we'll talk about another mother in just a moment. But let's focus on Herodias for just a moment. And what do we know about her?
2: Well, we think about Herodias, her grandfather. Herod the Great.
1: And we've all heard of Herod the Great. What was significant about Herod the Great, by the way?
2: Well, you read it in Matthew chapter 2. You know, the wise men come. They're mm-hmm. looking for Jesus. They come before yeah. him, and he says, well, come back and tell me where the child is, because I want to worship him as well. Mm-hmm. Well, God warned them, and they went away without telling Herod. Well, Herod then ordered the slaughter of all the male children under the age of 2 in Bethlehem and the surrounding areas.
1: Right. So this is the granddaughter of this Herod, who brought about the slaughter of these children, trying to exterminate the Christ.
0: And let's bring that back to Ezekiel 16 for a minute. Not just like mother, like daughter, but we do know that the father has a great influence on his children mm-hmm. and grandchildren. Where do you think she learned how to be the way that she grew up to be? Yeah. But from Herod the Great, because of her reaction yeah. growing up, was seeing a grandfather and hearing the stories of a grandfather that was so wicked and vile that she grows up thinking that that's the exact right way to be and to behave.
1: So let's talk a little bit more about Herodias. Who was she? What was she involved with that indicate the kind of character or morale, or moral, I should say, morals that she had?
0: Most famously, she is the reason John the Baptist was beheaded. Because in Mark 6 and verse 22, she says, and Herodias' daughter came in and danced, and then the king says to her, ask me whatever you want and I'll give it to you. So she goes back to her.

0: mother. And Herodias is asked, what should I ask for? And she says, get John the Baptist's head on a silver platter. Mm. And that's the first reaction that Herodias has. You have anything that you can ask for, and you ask for the slaughter of a man who is doing nothing but condemning you for being in a marriage and being in a situation biblically that you don't need to be in.
1: Right. John the Baptist had said to Herodias, it's not lawful. This relationship's not lawful. He was talking to her husband at the time and said it's not lawful. Why wasn't it lawful?
2: Well, Matthew 14:3 tells us that she was living in that adulterous relationship with Herod Antipas, mm-hmm. when really John says she is your brother Philip's wife.
1: Yeah.
2: So they were in a relationship that they had no business being in together, and John told them the truth about that, and he was put to death because of it.
1: Well, we're going to take a break right here. We're about halfway through our program and watch a segment. But after we watch this segment that's going to be broadcast in just a moment, we're going to come back and we're going to talk about another mother, a woman by the name of Eunice, and maybe see if there's some differences between her and Herodias and kind of the outcome of raising up those various children. We'll be back in just a moment.
3: There was a young couple getting married, and the young preacher was performing the ceremony. And he said, look, I get so nervous whenever I do ceremony. So he asked an older preacher what to say when he got nervous. The older preacher said, well, just quote a scripture. So anyway, the wedding came along, and he's standing there, and the preacher got nervous, and he quoted a scripture. He said, Father, forgive them, for they know not what they do. You know, marriage is one of those things that a lot of times when we first get married, we do not know what we're doing. Thankfully, God gives us a manual to help us when we date to find the right person when we marry. I'm going to give you four things today. Let's use the word date, D-A-T-E, and let's use each letter to find our points today. Number one, God does not want us to find a diamond in the rough. Okay, so find a diamond, not a diamond in the rough. That's D. All right, let me give you this from 1 Samuel chapter 25. I'm reminded of a story of a man named Nabal, who was the husband of Abigail. Now, you read about him in 1 Samuel chapter 25. Now, David sent men into his land, and Nabal went out after them and embarrassed them. So David's on his way to go to war with Nabal, and Abigail, his wife, comes and stops David. Notice what she says. Let not my Lord regard this man of Belial, even Nabal, for as his name is, so is he. Nabal is his name, and folly is with him. Once a fool, always a fool. Friend, you're not going to change whoever it is you're dating. Only God can do that. And I would not encourage you to find a diamond in the rough. God wants you to find a diamond, not a diamond in the rough. Number two, let's look at the letter A. Let's talk about finding someone who is focused not only on the after, but the hereafter. Okay? Find a diamond, not a diamond in the rough. Find someone who's focused on the after and the hereafter. I want to tell you, friend, he is not your soulmate or she is not your soulmate if they are not focused on your soul. The Bible says this, Matthew 6:33, seek ye first the kingdom of God, his righteousness, and all these things will be added to you. Seeking the kingdom first comes even when we are dating. And I want to encourage you to think about that in the person that you are dating. Make good decisions, set your standard high, and seek the kingdom of God first. In 1 Peter chapter 3 and verse 7, the Bible says, likewise, husbands, dwell with your wives according to knowledge, giving honor to the wife as unto the weaker vessel, being heirs together of the grace of life, that your prayers be not hindered. God intends for couples to be serving him together, and that's what God intends for you to find when you're dating. You'll notice it says, husbands, dwell with him according to knowledge. I want to encourage you to read books such as His Needs, Her Needs, The Five Love Languages. Learn about males and females. If you're a female, learn about your husband. If you're a man, learn about your wife and how you can meet her needs, dwell with them according to knowledge. So, not a diamond in the rough, but a diamond. Focus on someone who is finding the after and the hereafter, but let's look at the letter T. Someone who treats you like a treat. You know, this is very particular, and because this will make a difference in when you get married. If you're arguing a lot when you're dating, I promise you it's going to multiply when you get married. The Bible says in Proverbs 18:22, he who finds a wife finds a good thing and obtains favor with the Lord. If I ever forget that my wife is a gift from God, then I'm in trouble. So when you're dating, find that person that you believe who will treat you like you should be treated, like you're a gift from God. Fourth and finally, find the person who will focus on every day until the eternal day. What do I mean by that? He will love you, she will love you until death do you part. In Genesis chapter 26 and verse 8, you remember Isaac told Abimelech that this was his sister. But it says here that Abimelech, the king of the Philistines, he looked out the window and he saw Isaac, I love this, sporting his wife Rebekah. You know what they were doing? They were flirting. They were laughing, caressing each other, and Abimelech knew this is not his sister, because brothers and sisters don't do that, all right? So that tells me your spouse is not your roommate. When you get married, keep the dating going on every day until eternity. May God bless you in who you choose to date.
1: We're back to finish up our panel discussion. We're talking about mothers today and how mothers are so important to the development of children. And, you know, mothers, they're the molders and makers, really, of this nation, as well as even a strong church. Gentlemen, we were talking about before we broke for the segment, the mother in the Bible that was named Herodias. And really, she wasn't a godly mother at all. She didn't have those good moral values. And we can see the influence that she had upon even her own daughter, Salome, and how that she was actually coaching her to engage in something that was sinful. You know, I'm thankful I didn't have a mother like that when I was growing up, and I trust you men also had a good mother. But not all mothers could be said of them that they were good mothers. But I'll tell you someone who was a good mother, and that's a woman by the name of Eunice. What do we know about Eunice? Who was Eunice?
2: Well, in Acts 16 in verse 1, it mentions Timothy, and it mentions his mother, Eunice. It says a certain disciple was there named Timothy, the son of a certain Jewish woman who believed, but his father was Greek. We get over to 2 Timothy 1 verse 5, and Paul mentions his mother, Timothy's mother by name, Eunice. And so there we see in Acts 16 verse 1, she's a believer. Sounds like Timothy's father was not.
1: Right.
2: We get over to 2 Timothy 1, verse 5. He mentions the genuine faith that dwelled in his mother Eunice.
0: And the result of that faith is in Acts 16, 2. He was spoken well of the brethren that were there, of the people. They spoke well of Timothy because of the way that he carried himself. And that's always been seen. You can hear people that say, you must have had good parents. Mm. And apparently that was evident in Timothy, that the brethren and the people that were there, I should say, that they saw Timothy and they spoke well of Timothy based on his actions as a man and as a Christian man.
1: Yeah, and anyone who reads their Bible would know that Timothy was a very godly young man. The Apostle Paul addressed him a number of times, and we see all that he was involved with, Timothy, as far as his work in the kingdom. That didn't happen by accident. There were obviously some good influences in his life, and those good influences, well, we at least know that included his mother and his grandmother. So we can see the succession there of how that if we adopt good moral values ourselves, if we are believers, if we trust the Scripture, this can have a positive impact upon our children as well as our grandchildren also. Now, you just contrast Eunice to Herodias, a stark difference in the two women, their family, and certainly their children. I don't think that happened by accident. I think that this had to do with the fact of the influences that these two children had, Salome as well as Timothy in their life. What are y'all's thoughts about that?
0: You see a turtle on a post, you know it didn't get there by itself. Mm-hmm. Someone had to put it there. And the difference between Salome and Timothy is wickedness and faithfulness. Salome was wicked like her mother, because when her mother mm-hmm. told her, go get John the Baptist's head, she didn't bat an eye.
1: Yeah.
0: She went immediately and got John the Baptist's head. When Timothy is told throughout his life to do certain wicked things, you can tell by the way we read of Timothy that he wasn't inclined to do those things because he had a faithful upbringing.
1: Well, you know, something Jameson touched on earlier when he was speaking was in regard to the fact that the suggestion is from Scripture, the implication is that Timothy's father was not a Christian, but yet his mother was. You know, there are many mothers who are seeking to raise their children up in the nurture and admonition of the Lord, either because they're a single mother, sometimes by no choice of their own, or sometimes maybe they're married, but the one they're married to is not a Christian or is not a faithful Christian. What do we see from the example of Eunice that is very important we recognize today as far as the rearing of children is concerned?
2: That a mother who is doing it, trying to raise a child on her own, or at least as far as the spiritual development is concerned, on her own, it can be done. Will it be more difficult?
1: Yeah.
2: Yes, most certainly.
1: Absolutely.
2: But it can absolutely be done. And she can have a lasting influence upon her children, and they will remember her and remember what she believed and remember the things that she did, and that will stand out to them.
0: Absolutely. A faithful mother that is in a relationship with a non-faithful person, a non-faithful man, can still provide a good example that can even reach the man himself. I heard of a woman who was in constant battle with her husband, who would not like that she goes to church, and he would even to the point of disabling the car and making it difficult on her to go to worship, but she still would find ways to get to church. And one day he finally came out dressed in a suit, and she said, "Where are you going?" "I'm going to church, because if you love it so much that no matter what I've done, you continue to go, I want to see what this is all about." And so the example of Eunice is an example that any woman needs to follow, knowing that if they pray, God will be faithful in answering their prayers.
1: Well, you know, that's so true, that God is there to answer our prayers. We're to pray fervently, and we're to be the kind of example that we should be in front of our children. And Eunice was. Herodias was not. And based upon what we know about Timothy and based upon what we know about Salome, you think that had any impact upon eternity as far as those two young people were concerned?
2: I would certainly think so. Scripture, definitely, we don't hear really anything else about Salome after that, but she was certainly on the path to destruction. And Timothy, the last we hear of him, at the end of the book of 2 Timothy, he is on the path to heaven.
0: And not just even their own eternities, but the eternities of every person that they came in contact with was affected too. Because a wicked person has influence, a faithful person has influence, and no doubt Salome could have influenced other people to follow in her wickedness and in result follow her to hell.
1: Yeah.
0: And Timothy in result followed the Lord and his will to heaven, and no doubt people followed Timothy as well to heaven.
1: And that's why we did this program today, because we wanted to emphasize how important mothers are in the rearing and development of their children. You know, we've got just a couple of minutes left before our time is up, but what can churches do to maybe minister to mothers, especially those maybe who do not have a spiritual leader in the family, a man, a father, a husband?
2: James 1:27 mentions that pure religion and undefiled before God and the Father is this. And it says to keep ourselves unspotted from the world and to visit the fatherless and the widows. Something that we need to be doing as Christians is we need to be looking out for those who do not have that spiritual leader in their household, that spiritual guide. The congregation, look out for the needs of these families. You know, often if there's a home where there's a mother but no father, the financial situation of that family is going to be very difficult. The congregation, be aware that they're going to have needs sometimes that they may need help meeting.
0: we need to preach, and we need to preach on the hard subjects. We need to preach on the subjects that these children are going to face, to not just provide them with good doctrine at home, but to back it up at worship as well, to where the mothers can know when they come to services, they don't have to worry about who's preaching to their children in the Bible class setting or in the worship hour.
1: Oh, excellent points. Gentlemen, great program today. A lot of people are thinking about mothers right now, and I know that you two gentlemen are thankful for the mothers you had, as well as I am. And I hope there are some who are watching the program today who have been spiritually edified as we have looked to the Scriptures to see what the Bible teaches about mothers. Thank you so much.
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5: Mansions above, singing his praises, gladly I'm walking.
4: Our hope and prayer is to bring you and your family closer to God.
1: Well, I hope you've enjoyed this program today on mothers. You know, mothers are very special people. And if your mother is still living, I hope that you'll take some time to let her know just how much you appreciate her. Fabric of Family is brought to you by Churches of Christ. And there are some congregations who financially support this program on a regular basis. And their names are going to be scrolling across the bottom of the screen. And I want to encourage you to visit a Church of Christ in your area. And specifically, if you're in the area of one of these particular congregations who are supporters of ours, I would encourage you to visit with them and let them know that you appreciate this program being on the air. Until next time, I'm Barry Gilreath, Jr., wishing you and your family a wonderful week.

At the 11th of Leviticus, God required of the ancient people Israel to be holy as he was holy. The requirement was repeated at 1 Peter 1. When we have answered the call to holiness, we have separated ourselves from the carnal world and become reserved unto God for God's purposes. Those who have done so have become sanctified and are known as saints. Holy, saint, and sanctified are all forms of the same word. We are taught at the 12th of Hebrews that no man will see the Lord without holiness, and that diligence is required so that one fail not of the grace of God. Perhaps two important things are being taught to us here. First of all, though a man is saved by divine grace, he is still called unto holiness. Secondly, it is with diligence that he develop and maintain the holiness to which he is called, lest he fail to receive God's grace. It is by diligence in holiness and by the grace of God that a man may one day dwell with his Maker.

Well, good morning. It's good to see each one in this assembly this hour. I want to personally thank you for your interest in the book of Philemon and for your encouragement by being here today. My name is Cliff Goodwin. I was given the opportunity to defer an introduction so as to get right into the material. And as many of us preachers would do, I took that opportunity. So I know that I know a good many of you, several I'm sure I have not met yet, but very thankful for your presence here this hour. Our series this year at PTP 2016 is simply entitled Reconciliation and Relationships. We're going to be studying and have been studying since Friday night from the book of Philemon. Now, it bothers my children when I say Philemon, and so sometimes I'll say Philemon and sometimes I'll just say Philemon. And so, but you know which book I'm talking about. This is an entire treasure trove, albeit small. It is an entire treasure trove when it comes to relationships in the body of Christ. And the pertinence of this book has never waned, even through the centuries. I was encouraged a moment ago to speak with a brother from Mississippi who does some mission work in Mexico. And he shared with me how much this book had meant to him in some of his labors, particularly in that they converted an illegal alien here in the States. He was here illegally. He learned the gospel. He was converted, after which he was sent back home to Mexico. And now in that community to which that man has returned, I believe there's a congregation of some 40 or 45 Christians where that man is. If that does not bring to life the modern day relevance of the book of Philemon, then I don't know what would. Now, today we're beginning our second lesson in this installment, session two, simply Christian love. Now, many of us would not turn to the book of Philemon, perhaps, for a study of love. We've been conditioned, we've been in the habit of going to 1 Corinthians chapter 13, which no doubt is a great treatise on this subject. And yet, the more that I've studied Philemon, the more that I have come to appreciate how it brings to life the precepts and the sentiments that we read about in that great chapter, namely 1 Corinthians chapter 13. And so to illustrate that, as we proceed this morning, there will be times when we will be referring to 1 Corinthians 13, and you'll be seeing how these two passages mesh or how they integrate one with the other. Now, the way I've designed this is I want you to be able to keep Philemon ever open in your lap. This happens to be a room where we don't have tables, and I kind of regret that. So we've all got our Bibles and our notebooks in our laps. I've tried to gear this to where you can keep your Bibles open to the book of Philemon the entire time. And if we go elsewhere with other passages, I'll be presenting those on the screen. All right, let's get right into this study. We know from 2 Corinthians 5, verses 14 and 15, that the love of Christ constraineth us. The King James reads, the New King James is preferable in this instance, where it reads, compels us. Now, there's some debate and there's some discussion as to whether or not that text means the love of Christ for us or our love to Christ. I don't know that it should be an either or proposition. Now, given the context, when you read the continuation of verses 14 and 15 there, and we see how that Jesus gave himself for all of us, one died for all, I'm inclined to believe that initially the emphasis might be on the love of Christ for us. But we also know from 1 John 4 and verse 19 that we love Jesus in return because of all that He has done for us, because He first loved us, as the Apostle John wrote there by inspiration. Now, needless to say, this compulsion, this being compelled by the love of Christ, demands certain actions in our lives. Brothers and sisters, I cannot overemphasize the importance of your understanding and of my understanding that biblical love is not mere sentiment. It is not merely some kind of warm, fuzzy feeling, as we've heard it described before. In fact, it's not that at all. Biblical agape love is the love of decision.
It's a love in which a man or a woman decides, he or she chooses to seek the highest good of the object, the one being loved. And so that demands certain actions, especially in certain circumstances. Now, as we direct our attention to the book itself, Philemon's love had already been a source of great encouragement to Paul. Let's read here verse 5, and then we'll move down and read verse 7. Here Paul says, "Hearing of thy love and faith, which thou hast toward the Lord Jesus and toward all saints." Some of you were able to be with us Friday evening, and we mentioned briefly how that this verse is probably chiastic in structure, meaning that the faith is directed toward the Lord Jesus, whereas the love is directed toward all saints. And if that's correct, and if we understand it correctly in that fashion, it does away with the difficulty of trying to understand how it is that we have faith toward all saints. That's probably not the idea. It's faith toward the Lord Jesus and love toward all saints. And so in that verse, Philemon's love is mentioned. But then move down to verse 7. Paul says, "For we have great joy and consolation," or encouragement, our theme from Friday evening. "We have great encouragement in thy love." But now notice how that the love had been manifested in action. "Because the bowels," King James, the ASV has, "the hearts of the saints are refreshed by thee, brother." Somehow, someway, Philemon's love had been a great source of encouragement to the brethren, which, as we're going to see, the evidence suggests that Philemon had been very magnanimous. He had been very benevolent. He had been loving in his action, loving in his sharing of those things that were needful to others. And we'll say more about that later on. Now, after he mentions and commends the love of Philemon in these opening verses, 5 and 7 particularly, the Apostle Paul then moves in verses 8 and following. In verse 8, you move into the body of the epistle. I know typically in a one-chaptered book, you wouldn't think of it as having a well-defined body, but it does. And it begins in verse 8. And as the apostle moves into the body of this discussion, he has chosen to pursue this discussion on the same lofty plane. Okay? He's commended Philemon's love. Philemon's love was true. It was genuine. It was active. It was helpful. And so now he's going to pursue the course of this discussion on the plane of love. And really, verses 8 and 9 are key to our study in this session, session 2. Look at them with me. Verse 8, Paul says, "Wherefore, though I might be much bold in Christ," my position in Christ specifically, "to enjoin." Now the word enjoin, of course, means to command. Paul says, "Even though I might be much bold in Christ to command you, Philemon, to do what is convenient, to do what is fitting and proper and suitable in this case," verse 9, "yet for love's sake, I rather beseech thee." Now, this word for beseech is not the word for beg or plead. And for a number of years, I misunderstood that. I just assumed when I read the King James beseech that it was the word for beg or plead, but it's a little different word. This is the word here to make an appeal. He says, "So for love's sake, I would rather appeal unto thee, Philemon, being such an one as Paul the aged, and now also a prisoner of Jesus Christ." And so as the body of the letter itself begins, Paul makes it crystal clear the methodology he's going to pursue. He's not going to dictate, he's not going to demand, but out of respect for Philemon, out of respect for the brotherly relationship they share together, and out of respect for the great love that existed not only between Philemon and the other brethren, but also between Paul and Philemon himself, Paul's going to pursue this letter on that lofty plane. Now, in so doing, of course, as we move through the course of this study, Paul is going to depict for us many, many ways in which true Christian love behaves.
And I believe in our itineraries, I believe that's the way that I preface this study, is that true love not only has particular traits, but true Christian love behaves certain ways. And perhaps in no better place in the New Testament, perhaps, than the book of Philemon, can we actually see and witness the behavior of true Christian love. And we have 7 points. Now, don't try to jot down all of these now. We're about to turn slides very quickly. But this is where we're going. This is the outline. And we'll move from these one to the other quite promptly. Number one, true Christian love serves the unlovable. Number two, it provides what is needed. Number three, it humbles itself. Number four, it is considerate and respectful of others and their rights. Number five, it forgives and receives. Number six, it will do more than is asked. And then number seven, true Christian love. And this is my favorite. This might be one of the ones that's most needed in our brotherhood today in certain situations. And that is, true love is hopeful and optimistic. I think sometimes we could use healthy doses of both hope and optimism as members of the body of Christ. And so we'll deal with that when we get there. Number one, it serves the unlovable. If you're not familiar with the background of the book of Philemon, it involves basically 3 persons. It involves Philemon, for whom the book is titled, a master who lived in the city of Colossae, a master in whose home the church met. And I concur with the late Brother Deaver and with others. I believe this is the Colossian congregation. I believe the church that met in Philemon's house is the same body to which the other epistle, Colossians, was penned. And so we have Philemon, the master, the householder. But we also have Onesimus, really in a way the centerpiece of the book, even though the book bears his master's name. And Onesimus was a slave, a bondservant to Philemon, who had run away. And thereby he had become fugitive, and he had made a trek of some 1,100 miles all the way to the imperial capital of Rome. From Colossae to Rome was roughly 1,100 miles, which in our modern times, that's a journey. But in the ancient Roman world, indeed, that would have been an undertaking to have made that trek or that travel. And then number three, we also have Paul the Apostle. And his involvement in this book and in these circumstances is because somehow, some way, and there are different hypotheses, there are different educated guesses, we don't really know, but somehow, some way, Onesimus, while in Rome, came to find the Apostle Paul. Paul converted him and then sends him back home with this letter, as it were, in hand. And so Onesimus, as a fugitive slave in the Roman Empire, brethren, he would have been the lowest of the low. Under Roman society, slaves already virtually had no rights whatsoever. But then for one to become fugitive, for one to become illegal in Roman society, the lowest of the low. And that is the plight of Onesimus as his encounter with the Apostle Paul begins. Now, it's interesting, and here as we establish our premise that love serves the unlovable, it's interesting and amazing that Paul neither rejected Onesimus out of haughtiness, nor did he reject him out of self-concern. And if you're wondering what I mean by both of those sentiments, they both involve Roman life. Number one, when we say haughtiness, we know from Acts 22, 27 and 28 that Paul was a Roman citizen. The chief captain there in Jerusalem, he asked Paul, "Art thou a Roman?" And Paul said, "Yea, I am a Roman." And the captain says, "It took me much money to acquire or appropriate that blessing in my life." And Paul could retort, "I was freeborn. I was freeborn." And so here what we have in the book of Philemon is we have a Roman citizen in the Apostle Paul who not only has many, many rights, but as we know from the account in Acts, he would exercise those rights as needed. And yet he would condescend to the lowest of the low. This Roman citizen would serve the unlovable, Onesimus. He would not reject him out of his own haughtiness, out of his own
arrogance. But then secondly, as we consider the self-concern that was also non-existent, Paul was not only a Roman citizen, but at this time when Philemon was written, he was also a Roman prisoner. A Roman prisoner. Now this is brought out a number of times in the book. Verse 1, he calls himself a prisoner of Jesus Christ. You move down to verses 9 and 10. At the end of verse 9, he is also a prisoner of Jesus Christ. Verse 10, I beseech thee for my son Onesimus, whom I have begotten in my bonds, my chains, my detainment, quite literally. Then you move down to verse 13 also, whom I would have retained with me, that in thy stead he might have ministered unto me in the bonds of the gospel. And so many of us, and I'm ashamed to say this. Many of us, had we been in the position of the Apostle Paul and had been encountered by Onesimus, our attitude might have been, hey friend, I've got too much on my own plate. Okay? If you haven't noticed, you're a fugitive. You're on the run. I'm no longer on the run. I'm already incarcerated. I'm under house arrest here. I can't leave this dwelling place. I've got too much on my own plate to worry about your problems. Okay? But that wasn't Paul. He didn't exhibit that kind of self-concern, and it shows us that love indeed serves the unlovable. Now, before I move on, brethren, our congregations back home need to be taught this and they need to be reminded of this. I know it's been told and repeated to the point that it's almost trite, but as you've heard before, the Lord's church is not to be a country club for the saved. It's to be a hospital for sinners. And if the Lord's church is to function in that biblical capacity as a hospital for sinners, we're going to have to stoop, and I hate to even use that terminology, but in our own minds, we're going to have to get over this idea that there are certain portions of society that are undesirable. You know, the homeless and the drug addicts and the prostitutes and so many in society that really would fit this description here. They would be the unlovable. Well, true Christian love serves the unlovable. And we see that in the book of Philemon with the example of Paul, but we find it throughout Scripture, not only with the example of Paul, but most importantly with the example of our Lord. He certainly loved and served the unlovable. In 2 Corinthians 8 and verse 9, for ye know the grace of our Lord Jesus Christ, that though he was rich, yet for your sakes he became poor, that ye through his poverty might be rich. You and I, brethren, we were so unlovable, and yet Jesus loved us, and he came according to this passage, Matthew 20 in verse 28. He came to serve our greatest needs, even as the Son of Man came not to be ministered unto, but to minister and to give his life a ransom for many. And then quickly in Romans 5 and verse 6, for when we were yet without strength, nothing that we could do to save ourselves, in due time Christ died for the ungodly. But God commendeth or demonstrated his love toward us in that while we were yet sinners, not a noble race, not a lovable or loving group of people, while we were yet sinners, Christ died for us. So love serves the unlovable. But number two, as we need to move along, from this book in the next place, we see that love provides what is needed. Now, you and I, we can gather in capacities such as this, and we can talk all hour. We can come back tomorrow and talk again about loving people, serving people. We can talk about it all day long. But what it gets down to is love steps up and provides what is needed. It's not just sentiment, as we expressed earlier. Love has to become actively employed in providing the need of the current crisis, if you will. Now, as we look here, we know and we need to be reminded that agape love seeks the highest good of its object. Now, how can you and I make that claim? How can we claim to have agape love toward anyone else
if we are not meeting needs that need to be met. Okay. Now, if you stay with me through this series, you'll quickly see that I in no wise advocate a social gospel, not at all. And in fact, the book of Philemon refutes that very idea of a social gospel. But at the same time, the Bible clearly teaches benevolence. And it teaches it as a major emphasis of the Lord's church, a major work of the church. Not the emphasis, but a major emphasis of the Lord's work. So we often have to meet needs. Now, we see in Philemon's example that he had already helped supply many needs of the saints. Verse 6, if you were with me Friday night, I told you plainly, and I haven't changed. Verse 6 is the most difficult verse by way of exegesis in the entire epistle. Okay, it can mean two or three or four different things, depending on the translation of several different Greek words. Verse 6 is difficult. But the gist of it, hopefully, is not that hard. And that is that Philemon's fellowship, his distribution, his communication in the King James, it's the word koinonia, that the communication of thy faith may become effectual by the acknowledging of every good thing which is in you in Christ Jesus. Well, what are you saying, Paul? He's basically saying that Philemon's generosity, his fellowship, had supplied the needs of many of the saints. Verse 7. In this way, he had demonstrated his faith in Jesus Christ, but he had also put into action his love for the saints. And with this, John concurs in 1 John 3:16. Hereby perceive we the love of God, because he laid down his life for us. And John says, and we ought to lay down our lives for the brethren. But whoso hath this world's good, and seeth his brother have need, and shutteth up his bowels of compassion from him, John asks, how dwelleth the love of God in him? Love provides what is needed. Now, let's shift from Philemon's dealings with the brethren, and let's move to Onesimus and Paul. Onesimus had come to Paul needing temporary refuge and sound counsel. Perhaps when he met the apostle, he didn't know yet what he was going to do. Perhaps he was still determined to live a life of freedom, to live a life on the run, to become fugitive. And history tells us that this happened often in the Roman Empire. But those who sought that kind of liberty, they would often become robbers and pirates, and they would band together and they would live criminal lives the rest of their days. Perhaps Onesimus had intended to do that for a while. But he comes to Paul and he needs the refuge. He needs the time to get his thoughts straight. He needs some sound counsel. Where do I go from here? But he found much more. He found much more. Paul provided truly what was needed, and that is knowledge of the way of salvation. You look at verse 10 with me in the epistle, Paul was able to say, I beseech thee, I make an appeal to thee, Philemon, for my son Onesimus, whom I have begotten in my bonds. That word begotten is a technical term. In Christian literature, you and I are familiar with it. We know what it means. It means that Onesimus had been converted. He had come seeking refuge, seeking counsel. Paul gave him so much more. He showed him the way of salvation, converting his soul to Christ. Following that, Onesimus needed someone to plead his case. Now, as a reformed man, as a Christian, as someone who has decided to live his life on a righteous plane, he's got to go back. He's got to go back to his home and to his master whom he's wronged. He's got to go back and step up and face the consequences, assume responsibility for his actions. And in this way, he needed someone to plead his case, to make that appeal for him that we've already read in verses 9 and 10. You'll notice in verse 17, Paul would say, if thou count me therefore a partner. Notice the strength of that argument. Paul says, if you count me a partner in the gospel, Philemon, receive him. Receive him as myself. But again, Paul's love did much, much more than simply make an appeal. Paul was also willing to assume any debt that Onesimus had incurred.
verses 18 and 19, Paul writes, "If he hath wronged thee or oweth thee aught, owes thee anything, put that on mine account," Paul wrote. "I, Paul, have written it with mine own hand. I will repay it. Albeit I do not say to thee how thou owest unto me, even thine own self besides." Friends, an 1,100-mile journey just doesn't happen. Then as now, an 1,100-mile journey has to be financed. And it's very plausible, it's very likely even, that Onesimus probably had stolen from Philemon in making his flight. Now, he had obviously stolen time from his master, and many commentators point out that when a slave became fugitive, that his time lost was counted as thievery or as theft. That may be the idea, but I suspect it goes even far beyond that. Somehow, some way, Onesimus had had to finance his journey to Rome, and the most plausible seems to be that he had stolen from Philemon. Paul steps up and Paul says, "I'm good for it. I'm good for it. Now, I shouldn't need to say that you owe me your own self beside, but if you insist on this debt," Paul says, "I'm good for it." Again, love provides what is needed. Very similarly, Jesus Christ pleads our case. 1 John 2 and verse 1, "My little children, these things write I unto you that ye sin not. And if any man sin, we have an advocate with the Father." An advocate is one who pleads the case of. An advocate with the Father, Jesus Christ the righteous. And you know what? Verse 2, not only would He plead our case as Christians, but He's already paid our price. Verse 2, He's already paid the debt you've incurred and I've incurred. He is the propitiation for our sins, and not for ours only, but also for the sins of the whole world. So many parallels, so many pictures regarding the gospel scheme of redemption that are brought to light in the book of Philemon, this little gem of an epistle. Number three, the next thing that Christian love does is it humbles itself. Paul did not appeal to Philemon as Paul the Apostle, okay? Preachers, you might want to remember this. Not Paul the Apostle, but number two, as Paul the Aged. We've read that there in verses 8 and 9. In the next place, neither did he write as Paul the Pontiff, dictating and demanding, "Hey, I want you to do this, you're going to do this, Philemon." But instead he wrote as Paul the Prisoner. Both of these descriptions, self-styled descriptions, that of being aged, that of being a prisoner, manifest an attitude of humility. He's not writing this to dictate. He's not writing this to enjoin or command. Paul's humbling himself as he writes and appeals to Philemon, and that is demonstrative of true love. Humility is a trait of such. Notice, this is where we begin tying in specifically with that great chapter. Charity suffereth long and is kind. Charity envieth not. And then these last two descriptions in the verse. Charity vaunteth not itself. That's the outward. The next one is the inward. It is not puffed up. True Christian love inwardly is not puffed up in its own mind. It does not think more highly of itself than it ought to think. Romans 12 and verse 3. It's not puffed up inwardly. And so secondly, as you back up into the verse, neither does it vaunt itself. True Christian love doesn't have to parade around in the sight of others, making itself out to be something so great, something that in actuality it would not be in that case. Humility is a trait of biblical love. And yet, even for those of us who are Christians, both authority and knowledge can have a way of going to our heads, right? We can become puffed up in our own minds when we're in positions of authority or when we've been blessed and given opportunity to acquire greater levels of knowledge. True love humbles itself even when these two scenarios are present. Even for those who are in power, true love humbles itself. Even for those who are greatly educated, true love humbles itself. I was reminded of 1 Corinthians 8 and verse 1.
Now, as touching things offered unto idols, Paul wrote, we know that we all have knowledge. We all like to claim to have knowledge. But knowledge puffeth up. Charity edified. Here's the Apostle Paul. He has both. He has both the authority of an apostle. He has the knowledge that comes only from inspiration. And yet, instead of being prideful, instead of dictating and demanding, love humbled itself, and he made an appeal to Philemon. Number four, true Christian love is considerate and respectful of others, of their rights, of their property. It's considerate and respectful. Now, love demanded that Paul be very, very careful as he went about mediating this problem between Philemon and Onesimus. To say that this was a delicate situation would be an understatement indeed. Love demanded that he be careful as he went about this. I want you to notice that Paul's careful not to take sides. Now, he's appealing for Onesimus. He's advocating for Onesimus, but all the while he's not taking sides. Notice in verse 11 that he acknowledges to Philemon both the pain and the loss inflicted by Onesimus. Verse 11 he says, which in time past was to thee unprofitable. Paul says, brother, I know that he has proven unprofitable. I know that he has let you down. See, oftentimes the way these flights would take place is that household slaves would become greatly entrusted with the affairs of the household, to the point that many of these slaves would be sent out on business errands. They would be entrusted perhaps with great sums of money to go out and to conduct business for their masters. And perhaps, now we don't know, but perhaps Onesimus had been entrusted in a very similar way. Sent out maybe with a degree of money to conduct business for the master, but instead he takes that money and he runs. It's very plausible, very likely. Paul acknowledges the pain and the loss. At the same time, Paul respected Philemon's rights. He respected his rights in the society of that day, and he sent Onesimus back. Look at verse 12. He says, whom I have sent again. Thou therefore receive him. That is, mine own bowels. It's interesting here in verse 12 he says, receive him as you would my own heart. The sentiment is the heart, the way that we use it modernly. Receive him as my heart. And then in verse 17 he says, receive him as myself. Two of the greatest appeals by statement that are made in this epistle. Paul respected his rights. Even further, Paul placed Philemon's interest above his own. Do you know that Paul would have liked to have kept Onesimus for himself? Absolutely. He would have liked to have kept Onesimus for his own servant. Look at verse 13. Paul says, whom I would have retained with me. I would have loved to have kept Onesimus with me, that in thy stead, in your place, you can't be here, Philemon, but he's already here. That in your place he might have ministered unto me in the bonds of the gospel. Paul, of course, was under house arrest. Acts 28 tells us in detail. He could not go and come at his own liberty. Therefore, it was very needful that he have attendants. He have servants. He have ministers or helpers that could go and come for the apostle. Paul would have liked to have employed Onesimus in such labors, but he knew that he needed to go back to his master. In Philippians 2, we read this. The Apostle Paul, about the same time, would write this, albeit to another congregation. Let nothing be done through strife or vainglory, but in lowliness of mind let each esteem other better than themselves. Look not every man on his own things. The ESV says, not every man on his own interests. And that's the idea. Look not every man on his own interests, but every man also on the interest of others. Paul not only preached it in Philippians, he practiced it in Philemon. He's practicing what he preached. Paul would not overstep his bounds to do anything without Philemon's consent. That's verse 14. The word mine there, just write in your margin, consent.
But without thy mind, without your consent, would I do nothing, that thy benefit should not be, as it were, of necessity. You know, it would be to your credit, Philemon, if Onesimus could stay and serve in your stead. That would be to your credit. But it wouldn't be to your credit if it were of compulsion, if you didn't have a say in the matter. If I just presumed to keep him myself, it wouldn't do you any good. Instead, it needs to be willingly there at the end of verse 14. Paul the Apostle knew how to achieve

then going forward in the future, their lives together could be greatly blessed. Brother McCord in 1 Corinthians 13 and verse 5, he translates this verse in a way very helpful to us. It helps illustrate this point. Love does not behave improperly. Love is not inconsiderate of others' rights. Love is not disrespectful of others. It's unselfish. Love keeps calm. Love holds no grudges. Number 5, love forgives and love receives. Now, this is where the tables turn to Philemon. We've seen love in the life of the Apostle Paul, but here in this point particularly, the ball is in Philemon's court. True love will forgive and receive. Onesimus' return to Philemon, along with this epistle, asking Philemon to receive him back. And we've already noticed these two instances, the direct and the fervent manner in which Paul makes this request. Receive him as my heart, verse 12. Receive him as myself, verse 17. Take him back into your home. Philemon's love had already proven magnanimous to other saints, to all the saints, in fact. We read there in verse 5. He had demonstrated all the saints were loved. Now in verse 6, that most difficult verse of the book, Paul is prayerfully urging that his love shine in this instance. Okay, that's the gist of verse 6. Let me chase a rabbit just for a moment. It's in verse 4 of the epistle that Paul states the fact of his praying for Philemon. Verse 4, I'm praying for you. You do not learn what he's praying specifically for Philemon until verse 6. And the gist of it is, he's been praying about this situation. He's been praying that the same generosity, the same graciousness that Philemon had demonstrated to all the saints, that it would now go a step further and be demonstrated to this new saint, to this converted slave. He's praying that his love will shine in this case. Paul also points out the great potential for their relationship going forward. Move down to verses we haven't read yet, verses 15 and 16. For perhaps, the great statement of providence, perhaps, he therefore departed for a season that thou shouldest receive him forever. Brethren, this is interesting. This is not the same Greek word in verse 12 and verse 17. Not the same word at all. The ASV more accurately translates this as how. For perhaps he departed from you for a season that you should have him forever. Paul's sending him back. Paul's not preaching some kind of social gospel that's aimed at changing everyone's social status in the world. That's not the thrust of the gospel. It doesn't matter whether we're master or slave. What matters is whether we're lost or saved. So he's sending him back and he says, perhaps he left for a little while that you could have him forever. But read on, verse 16. Not now as a servant. I believe that to be elliptical. That's my opinion. I think the force of it is not now merely as a servant, or not now only as a servant, but above a servant, a brother beloved, especially to me, Paul writes, but how much more unto thee? And then this next statement helps me to understand this. He says, both in the flesh. And so there's some kind of worldly relationship that's going to continue between these two. In the flesh. He says, how much more profitable is Onesimus going to be to you now in the flesh and in the Lord? A brother beloved. He points out the great potential for change in the nature of their relationship. They might retain the same basic roles, master and slave, but the nature of that relationship is going to be infinitely enriched as brethren. Brethren in the Lord. Philemon's love for all the saints has already been commanded. You need to circle that in verse 5. If that's not anticipating what he's about to request, I don't know what it is. When he says, Philemon, you've been so good to love A-L-L. You've been so good to love all the saints, verse 5. Guess what? Onesimus is now a saint. Onesimus is coming home a brother. You need to love Onesimus with that same filial love. And brethren, as we all know, brotherly love requires forgiveness.

I don't have the time to read these verses. We're pushed for time. But you know them well, beginning at Ephesians 4:32, extending into the next chapter, Ephesians 5:1-2. What do we do as brethren? We forgive one another. We welcome one another back with open arms. We receive one another. And that's what Philemon now is being challenged to do. Very quickly, number 6, next to last. Love will do more than is asked. The inspired wisdom of the apostle is clearly seen at this point. And I've already intimated this just a few minutes ago. He knew that if everything was dictated, if everything were demanded, Onesimus just went back because he was forced. Philemon just took him back because he was commanded. He knew that would not be a good situation. That would make for a grudge. That would make for underlying hostilities going forward. He knew that was not the solution to this matter. Love is the solution. Duty may act only out of compulsion, being forced to do something. Love will act out of a willing heart. And that's why Paul pursues this in the manner in which he does. He knew both the Philemon's obedience to duty. I believe there's a place for duty. But duty divorced from love is never the answer. In verse 21, he says, "Having confidence in thy obedience, I wrote unto thee, knowing that thou wilt also do more than I say." Philemon was loyal to duty. He was obedient. But he was also loving. Love was that great engine that made his faith work in obedience. If Philemon is to have Onesimus forever, and that is the better translation, not to receive, but to have, verse 15, Paul knows that love is preferable to compulsion. Agape love, in seeking the highest good of its object, has to go above and beyond. Has to do more than is asked. And of course, this is reminiscent of some of these principles that Jesus enumerated in Matthew 5, the Sermon on the Mount, verses 39 through 42. Particularly here, I'm mindful of going that second mile. Love will do more than is asked. And then finally, in our closing minute or so, love is hopeful and optimistic. Brethren, we need this. This might be one of the greatest lessons for us today, because listen to me now, please. There is no place among the Lord's people for the negativity, the pessimism, the defeatism that really makes me sick, and the cynicism that we so often see. You and I are on the winning side of this, I'll tell you that. John tells us in 1 John 4 and verse 4, "Greater is he that is in you than he that is in the world." But what's interesting about this is we can't be biblical loving people. We do not possess biblical love if we are perpetually pessimistic. You say, "Well, Cliff, I don't know about that." Well, just look. Look with me in 1 Corinthians 13 and verse 7. Where we read of love that it bears all things. Look, it believeth all things. It hopeth all things. It endureth all things. If those four descriptions of love are not hopeful and optimistic, I don't know how to interpret this verse. I'm lost. I don't know what this verse means. It means that, among other things. It means that love is hopeful and optimistic. You know, Paul expressed his confidence. How much time I got? I'm up. You're not fair. He'd expressed his confidence to Philemon in verse 12. In verse 21. But he not only did this with Philemon, he did it with others. He did it with the Romans, same word, persuaded or confidence. He did also with the Galatians, with at least the faithful minority, or I don't know if it's a minority, but the faithful segment at Galatia. He did it with the Thessalonians. And if he wrote Hebrews, he even did it with the Hebrew Christians. And their apostasy was a lot further along. And yet he was persuaded, he was confident that they would do the right thing. I won't cover these, but as we dismiss, I'll leave these points to ponder as we conclude. Thank you so much for your attention and for your patience.

GBN Questions and Answers. We have this great question today. Is it wrong to judge others? Friends, would you be surprised to learn that the Bible does not say that it's wrong to judge people? Now, you might be thinking, of course it says that. Matthew chapter 7 and verse 1 says, "Judge not, that you be not judged." Yes, it does say that. But you know, the truth is, Matthew chapter 7, 1 through 5 is condemning a specific type of judging. It's not forbidding all types of judging. In fact, when a person uses Matthew chapter 7 to forbid judging, I like to reference them to John chapter 7 and verse 24, where the Bible says, "Do not judge according to appearance, but judge with righteous judgment." You see, this passage actually commands that we make judgments. It simply requires that we make righteous judgments. So, what's the point then of Matthew when he says, "Judge not, that you be not judged"? Immediately after Matthew makes that statement, he goes on to explain what type of judgments we're not to make. Now, I'm going to summarize for you the type of judgments Matthew says we're not to make. We're not to make harsh judgments, hypercritical judgments, or hypocritical judgments. Now, let's explain. First, the Bible forbids harsh judgments. Friends, when a person makes a harsh judgment, he interprets evidence in the worst possible light. He looks at a person's actions and he interprets them as poorly, as badly as possible. And yet, 1 Corinthians 13 and verse 7, the Bible says about love, "Love believes all things." The idea of that passage is that we are to interpret the actions of others with kindness, believing the best, not the worst. Now, harsh judgment is the opposite of that. It's the opposite of love. I want you to notice in Matthew 7 and verse 2 where he says, "For with what judgment you judge, you will be judged, and with what measure you use, it will be measured back to you." Friends, in light of that, I don't want my judgments to be harsh. Now, secondly, the Bible forbids hypercritical judgments. Now, I want you to notice Matthew 7 and verse 3 describes this person as one who is looking for the speck in his brother's eye. The speck. He is hypercritical. He's looking for the little thing. Now, of course, that doesn't mean that it's wrong to call sin, sin. But what it does mean is I should not be on a mission digging up dirt, looking for something in my brother. Thirdly, the Bible forbids hypocritical judgments. Matthew 7 and verse 4 says, "Or how can you say to your brother, 'Let me remove the speck from your eye, and look, a plank is in your own eye'? Hypocrite! First remove the plank from your own eye, and then you will see clearly to remove the speck from your brother's eye." Now, the point is, it's not wrong to point out or judge sin in others, but rather, I need to have my own life in order. I mean, after all, who could believe a preacher who is drunk and he's preaching against alcohol? It doesn't make any sense. Friends, the next time we say, "The Bible says judge not," let's make sure we use it the right way. The Bible does not condemn judging. In fact, the Bible commands judging. It only forbids certain types of judging that we are not to engage in. Calling sin, sin is a right thing to do.

When we think about nighttime, one of the first images that comes to mind is the large full moon shining bright in the darkness. The moon is Earth's nightlight, and by far the brightest object in the night sky, many times brighter than even the brightest stars. While the moon is the luminary that lights up the night, it's interesting and important for us to observe. The moon actually does not produce its own light like the sun does. The sun is composed of gas and ionized atoms that are heated so much that they emit various forms of energy, including the visible light we see on Earth. The moon, on the other hand, is a solid, rocky body with a cold, barren surface. No atmosphere, no liquid water. The moon's surface that we can see quite well, especially through binoculars or telescopes, is simply reflecting light from the sun. Similar to a mountain range off in the distance that we see, not from the light that it emits on its own, but reflecting the sunlight. In contrast to the brightness of the sun, the moon is the lesser light. But the moon truly does rule the night. Within the solar system, the Earth-moon relationship is rather unique. In comparison to the other planets and their moons, our moon has the largest ratio of moon to planet size and diameter to orbital distance. What this means is that the moon has both a larger physical size in relation to Earth and a larger apparent visual size in our sky than any other moon-planet system. These simple relationships provide the foundation for the moon's functional and finely tuned role as Earth's nearest companion. One of the most obvious roles the moon provides is its timekeeping status. As the moon orbits around the Earth, it progresses through a sequence of lunar phases, where the moon's appearance slowly changes by how much it's illuminated by the sun's light. Beginning with the completely darkened new moon phase, this 29.5-day lunar cycle goes through a progression from waxing crescent to first quarter moon to waxing gibbous to its maximum illuminated state at the full moon. Then it begins to diminish into the waning gibbous, the third quarter moon, the waning crescent, and back to a darkened new moon. For many cultures, past and present, the lunar cycle formed an obvious timekeeping foundation by which their calendars could be based. In fact, the words moon and month share etymological origins as the 29.5-day cycle helped define the changing of months. At a more basic level, though, the moon's nightly phases serve as a rhythm for the natural world. Nocturnal behaviors of animals, from insects to birds to mammals to even marine species, have been linked to the monthly cycle of the moon. Now, the phases of the moon are caused by the relative positioning of the sun, the earth, and the moon. As the moon travels in its orbit, it progresses from being on the same side of the earth as the sun, causing the new moon, to being on the opposite side from the sun, causing the full moon phase. While the orbits of the moon around the earth and the earth around the sun are not exactly aligned, there are specific points where the orbits cross. When the moon passes through these points in its minimum new moon or its maximum full moon phase, Earth is treated to a stunning eclipse event. Lunar eclipses occur only during the full moon phase, where the moon's orbit crosses precisely behind the Earth, passing through its shadow. For several hours, as the Earth's shadow covers the moon, the nighttime side of Earth is treated to the bright full moon turning a dark reddish orange. On the other hand, solar eclipses occur only during the new moon phase, when the moon passes in a precise alignment between the Earth and the sun. Though the sun is 400 times farther away than the moon, and is also 400 times larger than the moon, this exact proportion results in the sun and moon being the same angular size in our sky. The size proportions, along with the precise orbital alignments, allow solar eclipses to be one of the most dramatic natural phenomena experienced. For several hours, the moon creeps in front of the sun, until for a few brief minutes, the sun's bright surface is completely covered by the moon.
These few dark moments within a total solar eclipse are the only moments when it is safe to look at the sun without specialized protection. And it's only during this time that you can visually see the upper layers of the sun's atmosphere. Since it requires such a precise alignment, each total solar eclipse is only visible for a few minutes to the region where the moon's shadow casts as it travels across the Earth's surface. For those who are in this narrow strip, the encounter is a full sensory experience. The sky darkens and stars become visible. The temperature drops noticeably by several degrees, and the sounds of nocturnal animal life begin. As a timekeeping element, it is easy to see how the unique experiences of lunar and solar eclipses could be used as markers in history. The consistent and regular presence of the moon cycle forms the foundation for nature's nocturnal cycles, but includes these incredible eclipse events as a punctuation in time. Beyond its effect on time and natural cycles, the moon plays an absolutely vital role for existence and the health of life on Earth. Both the Earth and moon exert a gravitational force on each other. Earth's gravitational force is much stronger and it dominates their interaction, which is why the moon orbits around the Earth. However, the moon's gravity has a crucial impact on Earth and even in our very lives. If you've ever been to an ocean beach or a coastline, then you have seen the effect of the moon's gravity. The tides. Even though the moon is at a great distance from Earth, approximately 240,000 miles, its gravitational force produces the ocean's tides. Each day, all around the globe, high tides and low tides are seen all along Earth's coastlines. This natural cycle of the ocean's level rising and falling produces positive benefits for life on Earth. Every day, beaches are swept across with incoming and outgoing waters, and these waters bring nutrients from farther out in the ocean for creatures that live in the shallows or the tidal pools. The outgoing tides can serve as a means of cleansing, refreshing the coastal regions. They can take minerals and salts back out to the deeper waters. The tides as a whole benefit from the impact of the circulating currents driven by the daily cycle of the moon's causing of these tides. With over 70% of Earth's surface covered by oceans, the impact that the moon plays directly on life cannot be underestimated. The moon is beautiful to observe, a constant nightly companion. While the moon fulfills its role of lighting the night, it also serves key roles in the cycles of life. The moon has served as a timekeeping element for both animal populations as well as human civilizations throughout history. Through its precise size and orbital alignments, the eclipses have punctuated history with dramatic observational experiences. In its formation of ocean tides, the moon has far-reaching effects for sustaining sea life, influencing coastal conditions, and even affecting the atmospheric conditions. As the only body outside of Earth that man has personally landed on, set foot on, and explored, our relationship to the moon may be greater than any other celestial body. Created by God, the moon has a designed role to support the balance of life here on Earth.

This is a personal evangelism seminar. It's a training seminar. And there's biblical support for this seminar. 2 Timothy 2 and verse 2 says, "And the things that thou hast heard of me among many witnesses, the same commit thou to faithful men who shall be able to teach others also." You know, for years we've used that verse to show authority for schools of preaching, and rightly so. We need good schools in the brotherhood to train men how to preach. But this verse could also be used for training men and women, brothers and sisters, how to evangelize, how to be personal workers. You see, congregations of our Lord need to spend resources training the local